0: Any future expansion's been put on hold, and it's tough.
1: He's now trying to understand what impact Canadian retaliatory tariffs on U.S. imports will have. It could mean higher costs for supplies like glass and cardboard.
0: So this is really a bigger hit rather than just us shipping there.
1: These are difficult days for many businesses, although several industry groups say having no deal with the U.S. is better than a bad deal. Kyle Bax, CBC News, Calgary.
2: The escalating trade war is not just making waves in Canada, it's also causing problems in the U.S. Democrats are wasting no time in using the new tariffs as proof Donald Trump doesn't care about the rising cost of living. Steve Futterman has the details.
3: The U.S.-Canada trade conflict came up on the Sunday news shows. Donald Trump's vice president during his first term, Mike Pence, opposes tariffs. The last thing the U.S. needs right now, he said, is a trade war.
4: My hope is, for the sake of American families and for the sake of the American economy, that what we're looking at here is negotiation and not confrontation.
3: Standing by the tariffs, though, was a member of the current Trump administration, Transportation Secretary Sean Duffy.
5: To think that they're going to go to war with Donald Trump and actually win that war with the U.S., I think it's foolish on their part.
3: Donald Trump himself has remained, surprisingly to many, mostly quiet. His first comment was a brief post, less than 30 words, on his social media site, Truth Social. He said Canada wants the benefits of being a state without being one. But notably, Trump didn't use the term 51st state and did not even mention Mark Carney by name. Steve Futterman, CBC News, Los Angeles.
2: The latest figures on the Ebola outbreak in the Democratic Republic of Congo are out. There are now 5,500 confirmed Ebola cases, and that includes more than 2,600 patients who died. The current outbreak has become the biggest Ebola epidemic in the Congo's history. In Guinea, at least 30 people are dead after a landslide in the country's capital, Conakry. Heavy rainfall overnight on Saturday caused the city's largest landfill to collapse, pushing debris out and burying nearby homes. At least another six people were severely injured. It happened just hours before the site was set to be closed permanently, according to local officials. Search and rescue efforts are now underway to find survivors. More evacuation orders and alerts have been issued in BC's South Cariboo region as the massive Pear Lake wildfire continues to grow. Properties west of Cache Creek are under orders, while 1,500 properties on the Bonaparte Plateau are under evacuation alerts. All of BC remains under a state of emergency. And places across Europe are still battling a devastating wildfire season. In Serbia, firefighters brought in by the European Union are hosing down flames. Serbia activated the European Union's civil protection mechanism on Friday, getting additional emergency crews and firefighting helicopters from Germany, Romania, and Slovakia. In Macedonia, fire crews struggled to reach a major forest fire just south of the capital, Skopje. This summer has brought severe drought and wildfire to much of Europe. And that is your World This Hour. For CBC News, I'm Jasmine Sepiatis.
6: Hi, I'm Danielle Edwards. Here is your weather forecast for Cape Breton from Environment Canada. Yellow warning for lacewet winds still in place for Margaree Harbour to Bay St. Lawrence until early Monday morning. Gusts up to 90 kilometers an hour are forecast, fog rolling in as well. Otherwise, periods of rain with the risk of thundershower, winds up to 50 kilometers an hour, and temperatures staying steady near 19. For Monday, more rain than cloudy skies with a chance of showers.
7: From WBEZ Chicago, it's This American Life. I'm Tobin Lowe, sitting in for Ira Glass. The story of Sarah and Ethan's relationship starts with heartbreak. She had just gotten out of a 12-year relationship. He was separated after 13 years of marriage. Neither of them were particularly interested in jumping into something new too fast. But their mutual friends thought, hey, they have that in common. They're both in their 40s, both a little wobbly from their last relationships. They should date. Here's Ethan.
8: I think they saw us both as like people who didn't know what they were doing and thought maybe these two can figure it out together.
7: That's both like sweet and maybe a little insulting.
8: Yeah. Yeah. I'm going to take it as sweet.
7: They hit it off, kept seeing each other, doing datey stuff, dinners, museums, walks in the park. And as weeks and then months went by, they advanced to the stage of hanging out with no particular plans. At one point, a kind of big thing happened. A friend of Sarah's died. Ethan knew how hard she was taking it, so he asked her, "You want to go to a ball game? Take your mind off things?" And it felt nice to let him take care of her in that way. It's now been 10 months. So you're in contact pretty much every day. You see each other regularly. You're not seeing anybody else. Is he your boyfriend then?
9: No.
7: Obviously, this is Sarah. What do you refer to him as?
9: I guess I use his name.
7: Okay.
9: And I will often say he's the person I'm sort of seeing.
7: The sort of feels crucial there.
9: Or kind of.
7: Uh-huh.
9: Or I guess I'm. There's always a bit of a qualifier.
8: Gosh. I think both of us have sort of avoided using the boyfriend-girlfriend terms.
7: In fact, a couple weeks ago, they had a conversation about whether it was time to have the "what are we" conversation. And they decided to put it off. Ethan and Sarah are your classic example of let's not put a label on it. You know couples like this. And I understand that people do this. But I'm always a little like, why are you doing this dance? Like, if it looks like a boyfriend duck and it quacks like a boyfriend duck, it's just a boyfriend duck, right?
9: Some of my friends will refer to him as my boyfriend, but...
7: You're making a face.
9: Not very comfortable with it.
7: Why do you think that is? What does it bring up for you? What is the feeling?
9: It feels like if we put a label on it, gosh, we're going into the tunnel again. Like, It feels like it could last a long time, and that's a little scary. And if I'm someone's girlfriend, I want to be prioritized in a certain way, and I'm going to be reciprocal in that, is not something that I'm comfortable with right now.
7: There are other considerations they're thinking about, like Ethan's daughter, who is 10 and still doesn't really know about Sarah. He's thought a lot about what putting a label on this thing with Sarah would trigger.
8: If Dad had a girlfriend, I think that would feel very significant to her. Yeah, I think it would feel like a big deal to a 10-year-old.
7: When I was hearing this described to me at first, I was like, to be honest, I was like, oh, this sounds very like teenagery, immature, like we don't want to call it anything. And now the more that I've talked to you, it's like, oh, it's a very mature and sort of being honest with yourself about what you want and what comes with putting a label on it.
9: Oh, yeah, absolutely. Because there's expectations, and having no expectations is so much nicer right now.
7: I get what she's saying. Labels, they're powerful. They can distill you down to a single word, can get stuck on you without your permission. I still think about the day when my dad introduced me as his husky boy. I thought about that label for years. Today on our show, we have a story of a woman who spent more than a decade trying to get a particular label put on her. And we see what happens when a label that's holding someone's life together gets peeled away. And also, today, I have the all-powerful label of host, so I am commanding you to stay with us. It's This American Life, Act One, Last Shift. The label being assigned in this first story is temporary. It's a label that can feel meaningful and definitive. You know the thing will end, whatever it is. But temporary is also a flexible term. Your life on Earth is temporary, but it can go on for 100 years. The temporary label plays an important role in the U.S. immigration system for something called temporary protected status, TPS. TPS is a status given to a country all at once. It allows eligible people from that country to live and legally work in the U.S. if their home country has become unsafe or unstable, for instance, because of war or disaster. And if war or disaster goes on, TPS can be extended. For some countries, it's been extended for more than 25 years, wars can last a long time. A 30-second

0: knew which day would be her very last on the job. Here's Hannah.
1: I had heard about Marie before I showed up at the nursing home in Boston. Her boss told me he was losing his best CNA, the pride of the building, he said. A CNA is a certified nursing assistant. Families love Marie, he told me. When I walked in, the senior nurse leader, Florinette, walked me up to the second floor, pointing out details and people along the way. And she pointed to a room and said, the woman staying in this room refused to be moved from her chair to the bed by anyone but Marie.
2: If Marie is not here, we have to make sure that we go and tell her why Marie is not here.
3: Why did
2: you? Because she's used to Marie. She's used to her, and Marie treats her with respect. So she really is an exemplary CNA. I've worked with many CNAs. I know everyone. This is Marie.
1: Oh, hello.
4: How are you doing?
1: I've heard so much about you.
4: Oh, really?
2: Well, this is another Marie.
1: Okay.
2: Yes. This is another Marie.
1: Got it. Apparently, there are a lot of Maries in this building. Marie Gillette, Marie Claire, Marie France. I ask Florinette, how much of the staff here is Haitian? And she says, oh, we all are, except for, and she scans the floor. Her.
2: She's not Haitian. But I think I see three CNAs already, and all three of them are Haitian.
1: And then a small woman in glasses, gold hoops, ponytail, and pink scrubs walks purposefully down the hall toward us.
2: Hannah, here is your Marie.
4: Nice to meet you.
1: So nice to meet you. Yeah. I've heard so much about you already before even meeting you.
4: Okay. Okay. I'm here a long time.
1: How long have you been here?
4: 12 years.
1: Do you know that you have a reputation here as being one of the best?
4: Yes, I know.
1: But Marie is not particularly interested in talking about this or dwelling on her talents. Marie's not a dweller. For a person who's a star, she's the opposite of flashy. She's focused, quiet, exceedingly polite, but I'm asking questions and I can tell she's distracted. Glancing at the rooms behind me where her residents are.
4: I have somebody in the bathroom for now. I cannot stay
1: okay,
4: for
1: so
4: too
1: set
4: long.
1: Up. Okay. Okay.
4: Okay. Okay, thank you.
1: Thanks.
4: Thank you for coming.
1: Oh, I'm so glad to be here. From there, Marie is in motion, and she invites me to follow her from one resident to the next.
4: I'm coming.
1: In and out of bathrooms and linen closets, between bedsides, humming evangelical hymns to herself as she changes sheets. And cleans up messes. I thought we were going to talk about this huge change that was about to happen in Marie's life, about what is likely her last week on this job. But actually, it seems like I'm going to watch her do her last week on the job. And the other nurses and CNAs are watching me and my microphone and asking each other, what's she doing? She's following Marie? Why? Because she's good at her job? And then they want to talk and add on, saying, I can also tell you how good Marie is at her job.
5: She never say no. She always be there for everybody.
6: She's just really special.
7: She knows all their little quirks and, you know, she'll be training someone and say, you know, they like a sock on their left foot but not on their right. And, you know, she remembers all those things that you don't have to remember to do your job. She's great, so.
1: And do you know what's happening with Marie this week, at the end of this week?
7: I do not know. Yeah.
1: I get out of the conversation awkwardly and have a couple more moments just like this where I gather, bit by bit, that nobody here knows the major thing that is happening in Marie's life. Marie has invited me here, knowing I'm doing a story about people on TPS, about her job ending. But the people she works with don't know her job is ending, or that she's on TPS. Even though most people who work here are Haitian, some of them are on TPS, like Marie is, but most aren't. A woman on staff named Nancy told me, we give each other privacy.
8: We don't ask questions directly because we don't know who have it, who doesn't have it, and things like that, you know?
1: Yeah.
8: So we just stay, talks as a group.
1: Nancy said the day that the Supreme Court allowed the Trump administration to

0: and TPS for Haitians. The staff got together at the end of the day and talked about how sad it was that TPS was ending, how scared people were. She said Marie, in particular, was very sympathetic in those conversations toward our other coworkers who have TPS. But Nancy clearly did not know Marie is one of those coworkers.
1: You know, and she was feeling for everybody else. Everybody was talking about it. Especially Marie, because she's very caring like that for everybody.
0: How's it going?
2: Good.
0: Yeah? I catch Marie coming out of a room and pull her aside for a minute. And your coworkers have been asking what I'm doing. And I've been saying I'm following you. Mm-hmm. And nobody seems to know about TPS and that stuff. Do you want me not? I have not said anything.
3: So you
0: haven't talked to people here about it?
3: No, I don't want to talk to them about it.
0: Okay. Can I ask why?
3: I just don't want to.
0: Yeah. Okay.
3: If something happens, I cannot come, I will tell them, but for now, no.
0: Yeah. If something happens, you would tell them on that day. Is that what you mean?
3: Yeah.
0: Okay.
3: I'm not going to, after 12 years, I'm not going to just disappear. No, I will tell them. But for now, no, I don't tell them anything. They don't know anything about me.
0: I learned, the more I talked to more people, that this silence is common. There were so many people on TPS moving through their workdays in restaurants, airports, schools, quietly knowing it could end at any moment and not telling anyone. Over 300,000 Haitians on TPS. That is so many people. As immigration statuses go, temporary protective status strikes me as a very strange one. It's not an employment visa, where there can be a path to a more permanent status, like a green card. TPS offers no path. It leads nowhere. You can have it for years. You can have it for decades. It can be terminated at any time. The executive branch has discretion to offer TPS and discretion to take it away. With other immigration statuses, there's a process. There are steps to take and a system for appeals. TPS is more like a gift from the king, just a thumbs up, thumbs down kind of system. Haiti is arguably more dangerous than it was in 2011 when Marie was granted TPS. But President Obama was into TPS for Haitians back then, and President Trump today is not. So it's like a vibes-based immigration status? When I asked Marie how she was thinking about TPS, she'd just shrug. What's there to say? What can I do? She told me in Creole through an interpreter.
3: Je comprends danger qui pendait mais bagaille me ca faire autre.
0: I understand the danger that's hanging, but there's nothing else I can do. She doesn't have a lot more to say about that, and maybe there just isn't a lot more to say. So, how was this going to go? The actual end? For weeks, it was unclear when exactly the TPS termination for Haitians would go into effect, like what day. And employers were constantly refreshing government websites and checking the news to try to figure out when to tell their employees they couldn't come back. And how should they do it? Marie's boss, Colin, told me he was trying to figure out what was the least disruptive, least public way to do this that would protect his employees' privacy. Should he just take them off the schedule, put them on PTO and tell everyone they're on vacation and then they just won't come back? Should he do that now? Should he wait? The deadlines kept changing. TPS was ending on Friday. Then it seemed like maybe it was Monday. But at the end of the day on Monday, I called him and it seemed like maybe it wasn't Monday.
4: I have no idea. I have no idea what's going on right now. I've heard nothing. It feels like, yeah, today is the date, but I'm not getting anything from, you know, a government source or that says absolutely it's the date.
0: Is there someone to reach out to?
4: I can't answer that question without being sarcastic. I mean, I don't know that there is somebody.
0: Tuesday, I walked into the nursing home at 2:45. I saw Colin on my way into the building, sitting at his desk on the first floor by the entrance, button down, large beard. He's 40 years old. I tell Colin I talked to Marie and said I'd be here today for the start of her shift at 3. And he said,
2: I did meet with HR today, and we have made a company-wide decision that at this point we are going to take anyone affected by TPS off the schedule. The lack of guidance, we feel like we have to remove them from the schedule.
0: Wow, okay. So is she working today?
2: She's working today. She's working today.
0: Does she know that?
2: I have not talked to her yet, no. I'm waiting for Marie to come in. I'll let her get settled, then I'll have a conversation with her probably around 4 or 5 o'clock.
0: How come you wouldn't just tell her when she gets here?
2: I don't think it's right to kind of grab somebody walking through the door. Hey, you're walking through the door. So I want to let her settle and kind of have her normal chain, and then I'll kind of sit down and have a conversation with her when we both have time and space to do it. But I do want to have a face-to-face conversation.
0: Meanwhile, Marie is already here. She's upstairs. She came in through a different door. Mm-hmm. Her coworkers are greeting her as she sets up.
5: Hi, beauty. How are you?
6: I'm okay, baby.
0: She's in lavender scrubs and a gold and silver head wrap, arranging her cart for her shift. Marie doesn't just grab one of the pre-stocked carts.
6: I like to fix my car. I have to fix it.
0: You have to do it yourself?
6: Yeah. I know. I put towel, pad, sheet, gown, pillowcase, face gloves.
0: All of a sudden, everything Marie is doing becomes the last time she will do it. Counting the blankets and stacking them neatly on the middle shelf. Fitted sheets, diapers, and cream go on the top shelf. Pushing her cart to room 101 as the morning shift heads out.
6: Okay.
5: Bye, Albert.
6: Yeah.
5: Bye, Marie.
6: Bye. See you tomorrow, Mom. Drive safe home.
5: Thank you.
0: Checking on each resident.
7: Hi, Marie.
6: Hi, how are you?
7: I didn't see you yesterday.
6: It was my day off.
7: Oh, yeah. Okay. I like your silver.
6: Thank you.
7: Pretty. You got to watch out the sun.
6: Yeah.
7: Put the sunglasses on.
6: Yeah.
0: Next door, room 100, is full of visitors. Marie maneuvers quietly around the family, arranging sheets, wiping surfaces, filling water cups. This job is a series of endless small gestures. It's delicate. It's close, difficult work. Marie is both productive and invisible. She preps a bath and then gently guides the family on how they can be helpful as she washes and changes their 94-year-old mother.
6: No, not that.
5: Ay,
6: mama.
5: Mama, tranquila.
6: Mama, we're just helping you, okay?
0: Marie is on her way out of room 100, arms full of dirty linens, when Colin enters the hallway to her unit. He walks toward her.
8: Hey, Marie.
6: Yeah, how are you? Good.
0: But then keeps going. He walks right by her. It looks like he made a last-minute calculation that this is not the time. Marie rolls a cart of soiled linens to the next room, pulls up next to a coworker and whispers to her, asks her where another CNA is today. Marie says, did she call out? The coworker says, yes. I think it's about the TPS thing. They closed it. Marie says, that's what I heard. Then a call button lights up. She heads toward it, back down the hall.
6: You okay? Need to be changed? Okay.
0: Then she's on her way out of that room, and I interrupt.
6: No.
0: And I ask, have you checked in with Colin?
6: She told me anything happened, he will call me. He saw me when he came here earlier.
0: Uh-huh.
6: But we did not talk.
0: Okay. Mm-hmm. And you haven't asked? You haven't asked him anything?
6: No. No, I don't want to embarrass him.
0: Why would it be embarrassing for him?
6: Because he doesn't like me to leave.
0: He doesn't want you to leave.
6: Yeah.
0: Yeah.
6: Yeah. He's not happy to see me leave.
0: Okay.
6: Mm-hmm. I'm not going to ask him anything.
0: Next to us, a man in the hallway with bright yellow socks has been using his long legs to drag his wheelchair back and forth, saying, "I don't know, I don't know, I don't know." And a nurse leans close to Marie and says, "Could you help my friend with the catheter?"
6: For the catheter?
8: Yeah.
6: Yeah. Come, come, Pop.
0: Colin comes by again, glances in the rooms, but Marie's in the bathroom.
6: Oh, oh, pull the pants down.
0: She empties the catheter. As this is happening, Colin does a lap. Marie pushes the man back into the hallway and Colin spots her coming out of the room. But the man with the yellow socks is agitated and pointing at his pants. He wants Marie to change his pants, too.
6: Yes. Oh, you want to put on other pants? Come.
0: So they're back into the room.
6: Okay, stand up, Papa. Take your time. No, no, don't slide.
0: Colin disappears back downstairs. How do you end a 12-year career without interrupting, without disruption, without anyone noticing? Colin is looking for an opening to do this quietly, but there is not one. This is a person who is busy and needed. CNAs are hard to find and hard to keep all over the country. The average time people stay in these jobs is 2 years. And here's Marie. Her boss doesn't want her to leave, and she doesn't want to leave. He doesn't want to embarrass her, and she doesn't want to embarrass him. This is not the version of removing people that we've seen so much of in the last year and a half. It's not people grabbed in public, pulled out of cars in dramatic, sometimes violent videos. This is a silent play being performed in workplaces across the country. The quietest ending everyone involved can possibly pull off. By 5:30 p.m., when the dinner trays arrive, Marie is moving between residents, arranging bedside tables, delivering food trays. A visitor tells her, "We're going to head out now. My grandma's alone. Keep an eye."
6: You're leaving?
9: Yeah.
6: Is that okay? Yeah.
9: She'll be there by herself.
6: Okay.
9: All right. Thank
6: okay.
9: You.
6: No problem. Bye. I will take care.
9: Okay.
6: Okay. Bye.
0: Marie reassures her, then spots a man who's come to have dinner with his wife. Okay. Marie finds a folding chair, places it behind him without saying anything, and keeps walking. Meanwhile, Colin is on the second floor now, and he's not leaving. I can hear him faintly somewhere on the other side of the nurse's station, talking to some guy about printers, I think. At 6 p.m., Colin just walks straight to Marie's unit and scans the area. He sees her carrying empty dinner trays. He says quietly, "Hey, Marie, you got a minute?" "Sure," she says. She places the trays down and follows him down the hall. They go into a room with an interpreter. It takes 7 minutes. Colin doesn't want me to record, and when Marie comes out, I don't turn the recorder back on. She says to me, "Well, they're taking me off the schedule for now until he has more information. This is maybe the end." I tell her I'm sorry. She says, "They said I can go home now or finish my shift. It's up to me. I have the choice." And then Marie does something I have not yet seen her do. She talks about how good she is at this job. She says, "When I started here in 2014, my salary was very low. Every year, they saw the way I'm working and the work I've done, and every year they gave me more. Right now, I won't tell you how much I make, but it's double where I started." I tell her, "I'm sure you deserve it." She gets choked up and says, "Thank you." Then she says she's decided to finish her shift and she should get back to it. She stands up and walks back down the hall.
10: Hannah Jaffe Walt is a producer on our show. It's This American Life. I'm Tobin Lowe, sitting in for Ira Glass. We're at Act Two of our show. Act Two, Diagnose Me Maybe. So the whole reason I've been thinking about labels lately is because of this next story we're doing today. It's about Janet McNamara, very funny comedian, who had this odd thing happen to her 15 years ago when she was first getting started. What happened was, this one night, she's performing at a comedy club in Boston, where she's proudly from. I think all Irish Catholics are. Anyway, she gets off stage, goes to the green room, when the owner of the club stops her.
8: He just kind of said, like, out of curiosity, what's that thing when you look up in the air and you dart your eyes? And I do this thing, I have really bad memory recall. So on stage, I look up in the air a lot when I can't think of a word or I can't think of what I'm going to say next. And I said, that's what I do when I'm thinking. And he said, have you ever been tested for autism? And I said, no, I've never considered that I'm autistic before. Literally, nobody has ever said it to me before.
10: And where was this comedy club?
8: It was called Dick Doherty's Comedy Vault. And this guy, Dick Doherty, he's the first person who asked me if I was autistic.
10: It was the namesake of the club.
8: Yeah. He named a club after himself. Yes, correct.
10: Janet kind of brushed it off, thought it was sort of funny. And she is a comedian, so she started getting on stage around Boston, telling the story about this guy asking this question out of nowhere. It got laughs. But also, after the show, people would come up to her and say, hey.
8: I'm autistic. Just to let you know, you're also autistic.
10: They would say it that bluntly.
8: Yeah.
10: And how would that feel? How would you react?
8: I would say, I don't think I am.
10: Janet says, as a kid growing up in the 90s, she'd been tested many times for learning disabilities, for anxiety. Never once did any of those medical professionals say the word autistic. When she talked about it with her family, her friends, they'd say, yeah, it's a little weird that you get your hair cut in slow increments so no one says, hey, you got a haircut. But mainly, they said,
8: you're not autistic, you're from Boston.
10: But the fact that people kept saying it to her after shows, it raised a curiosity. She thought, it's probably nothing, but what's the harm in asking my psychiatrist if he thinks it's possible? Here's Janet talking on stage about what this all led to.
11: It was when Asperger's was still a thing. Yeah, it's not a thing anymore. Now they call it the autism spectrum. Yeah, they unnamed it. He was a Nazi. Asperger's was a Nazi. Yeah, read a book. I remember I took the test, and the guy, he just looked up from his notebook, and he goes, well, people with Asperger's generally have above average IQs. So. I'm not smart enough to be mildly autistic. Is what that doctor told me.
10: This, again, was her actual psychiatrist. Janet decided to let it go, partly because this was back in the 2010s. And the idea of an adult getting tested for autism, it just wasn't in the air the same way it is now. She thought, okay, that's it. No need to keep pushing for a test. So for years, autism was just a funny bit on stage, part of her stand-up. But offstage, Janet had a day job. And what was happening there would turn out to be not so funny. Offstage, Janet had found what she thought was the perfect job. She was an accountant, worked her way into it after being a bookkeeper for a plumbing company right out of college. She liked accounting because she was essentially a problem solver, looked at ledgers, Excel spreadsheets, pointed out where there were errors. And her boss loved her because Janet got her job done quickly and efficiently. No small talk, no bull. She even got raises regularly. That is, until one day, she got a new boss, one who liked small talk, wanted more group meetings, more socializing amongst coworkers. Early on, this new boss asked Janet to meet one-on-one so they could get to know each other.
8: And she said, you know, I have two kids, I enjoy hiking. And then she turned around and showed me her two kids with a, she turned around and picked up a framed picture of her two kids and went to hand it to me. And I just said, I could see that from here. When I walked into her office, I saw the pictures of her kids. I immediately knew when I walked into her office, she has two kids. They're about 12 years old. The boy's older than the girl. Okay, cool. I know all this Clocked. Information.
10: I know this. I got it.
8: And then she just tells me verbally and then hands me the picture. And I'm like, I already know this. Like, why are we talking about this? You have a picture. That's why you have a picture on your desk, is so that people don't start asking you if you have kids because there's a picture on your desk.
10: Janet talks in her act about how things started to sour for her in the workplace.
11: I was having a hard time at work at the time. I was having a hard time at work because of my personality. Yeah, they said I was rude at work. Yeah, they said I had bad tone. They said I had bad tone in my emails. I was like, how could you have bad tone in an email? I wasn't singing. I was like, you people need to relax. I told my boss to relax during a performance improvement plan.
10: And even though she joked about it on stage, it was serious. It seemed like she might lose her job. And what made it so difficult was that it felt like she wasn't being asked to improve her work. She was always good at that part. It was like she was being asked to change her personality, her fundamental way of being, which, how do you even go about fixing that? She became so anxious and stressed about it, she took medical leave for a while, hoping she could figure out a solution. And then she went to talk to a doctor about what that might look like. Like a more private desk away from the chatter of the office, the ability to sit out those meetings with large groups of people. She asked the doctor if he could help her ask for these accommodations, and he said, those sound like what you'd ask for if you were autistic. Again, that label. Janet decided to look into a diagnosis again, this time because the need had become dire. Janet goes for her first official autism test, which this time was an actual real deal test. Testing for autism, by the way, is complex because there's no blood test. Instead, there are usually multiple sessions during which the tester is looking at social interactions, sensory issues, repetitive behaviors, or fixated interests. And then they take all of this into account to assign a diagnosis, which is what Janet went through this time.
11: I don't know if anybody's ever had one. It's like this whole thing. It's like a 3-day thing. You like look at pictures of people and they're like, they look happy. They look sad. And they sense a reach. And I was perfect. I had everything perfect. And I didn't get the diagnosis. Like I said, I didn't get it. And he knew I wanted it too. I didn't get it. And I'll tell you what happens. At the end of the day, the guy, he just came back and he just looked at me right in the eye, which I did not care for. I swear, he just looks at me right in the eye and he goes, you are so close. I swear to God, he goes, you're so close. You just didn't quite hit all the criteria. And the criteria I didn't hit, the only reason why I'm not autistic, according to him, is because the tags in my shirts don't bother me. Yeah, I don't have sensory issues. I was pissed. I was all ready to go back to work and be like, hey, I don't have to look at you. It's not that I'm rude, it's that I don't understand. It turns out I'm just rude. You can tell that I'm rude because the tags in my shirts don't bother me. And that's the difference between rude and autistic. It definitely felt like I had no choice but to change. And it felt like I had no choice but to start playing the game, which is
8: talking about the weather and saying hi to people. And I did like start learning people's kids' names.
12: How long do you feel like you were able to keep that up at that job specifically?
8: Like 3 months. My brain just wasn't, it's so hard to describe it. It's probably what dementia feels like, in that you know this isn't hard, but your brain just can't do it. Like, I just couldn't function.
10: Janet cycled through several corporate jobs after that. She said she'd do well, but then hit a wall as the demands of interacting and socializing would increase. She'd have to quit or face being fired. That's the cycle Janet's been in for the last decade, trying to avoid situations in everyday life that would make her uncomfortable, but then when they do happen, talking about them on stage for laughs and how she still can't get a diagnosis. So she's just kind of been toughing it out. Until recently, when she had an experience that flipped her thinking about everything. She took a kid to the movies, a kid she was babysitting, a kid she knew well. And at the movies, this kid started to cuddle with her, as little kids do.
8: And it was so uncomfortable to me that she was stroking my arm. But I also understood that it was a little kid and that you can't just tell a little kid to like I understood that it was like her way of showing affection. And I just felt so stuck and I started like crying.
12: Because you had to deal with it. It was your problem to deal with.
8: I felt like I'm the adult. I just need to like take this.
10: Janet went from discomfort to just being flat out mad at herself.
8: How awful are you as like a person if you just want to say to a little kid, like, stop touching me, like, stop cuddling with me, stop showing me affection. Like, it just doesn't feel good on a human level as a person to not want to cuddle with a little kid. And for that to be an overwhelming experience.
10: She told all this to her current therapist. And her therapist said to her, I think we should revisit getting a diagnosis. I think it's right for you, and the other testers got it wrong. Janet was ready to stop blaming herself, so she agreed.
8: It was very much a, maybe there's nothing wrong with me, maybe my brain is just wired different, and maybe I need to not beat myself up.
10: And that's when I interviewed Janet, when she was trying, yet again, to get a diagnosis. When I talked to her, it was right before she was about to find out her results. When they did finally come in, she was standing outside a bar. It was 11 p.m., she opened an email with a report, and then, the next night, she went on stage in Portland, Maine, and dropped the news.
8: And the lady was like, I don't know what's going on, but you're definitely autistic. She was like, you're autistic because you are interested in people and you're just not interested in things that are boring. And you're not interested in boring people who don't do puzzles correctly. And she said, I have a rigid personality. I'm rigid. And I said, I'm not rigid. I'm just most of the time right. And we talked about how my least favorite thing my therapist says is sometimes my therapist will be like, hey, two things can be true. And I'll be like, yeah, I agree, two things can be true, but in this case, one thing is true.
10: The next time I see her, she tells me she's pretty stoked about it, but not for the reason I thought. She tells me about a recent experience interacting with a woman in a class she's taking.
8: I sit in a specific seat every day, and I walked in, and she was sitting in my seat, and she said to me, I'm sitting in your seat, do you want me to move? And I said, no, it's okay, I'll sit over here. And she was like, are you sure? And we had this, like, back and forth, and I actually said, actually, I really want to sit in that seat, can you move? And she moved, and she wasn't upset at all, she was perfectly fine with it. And I've just never felt that scene before where somebody's sitting in my seat. They saw my face. They saw I was distressed. They didn't see it as a control thing or like I'm taking it like they didn't take it personally that I was like, you're in my seat. It felt very good. Yeah. And there's no way she knew I was autistic. There was just something about the way I approached it, which is that I understood. I think 6 months ago, I would have said, she's an asshole. She's sitting in my seat. What's wrong with her? Why would she sit in my seat? I would have taken it personally, like she was with me or she was messing with me by sitting in my seat, as opposed to knowing that it's something that I'm specifically sensitive about, that I want to sit in the same place. So, yeah.
12: It seems like it brings up a lot of emotion for you.
8: Yeah, it's weird. It's like a different way of feeling seen, even without telling people about the diagnosis. And there's something different. I don't know exactly how I'm approaching people differently, that they're not taking it personally, that their behavior is affecting me. I had no idea that it would be so different.
12: Mm-hmm.
8: And I didn't realize that you don't even have to tell people. I'm just, the way I'm approaching people is different.
10: It's true. When we sat down for this last interview, we were waiting for the studio to be set up, and she said, I'm fine if we don't make small talk while we wait. Pretty matter-of-factly. And I understood. So we sat there in a very comfortable silence. Janet McNamara is a comedian. You can watch her full special, Not Smart Enough, on YouTube. Act 3, The Last Description. You know, when you get down to it, labels are just our way of pointing out what we think is remarkable about other people. That's writer Alfred Jung Lee's argument. He's been thinking a lot about what we notice in each other, especially as he tries to describe someone very close to him. Here's Alfred.
13: Not long ago, I was reading, in a magazine profile, a description of a person who, quote, has a prodigious white beard, wavy gray bangs, and dark, beetling eyebrows. A photo of the person was included, and as I looked, I admired the efficiency of the description. It did not say that the man had two arms and a nose. These details were assumed. Reflecting on this, it occurred to me that when one describes a person, one is also describing how that person deviates from the norm. What makes them different from everyone else? Recently, someone I never met was supposed to pick me up from an airport in the Midwest, and I offered a succinct description of myself. Asian guy with too much luggage, I texted. I walked out of the airport, towing two suitcases, a carry-on, and a backpack. I heard a stranger shout my name. I was recognized before I'd even made it to the curb. Description draws attention to what is different about a thing. Asian guy with too much luggage is a good description in Cedar Rapids, less so in Seoul. The greater the focus on what is most different, the better the description. In an online support group I attended for spousal loss, people often describe their dead spouses. The descriptions usually followed a formula. The points of variation included their job. The dead spouse was an accountant, a store manager, a healthcare worker. In personality, they were stubborn or loved to joke. There was a woman who had liked motorcycles, a man who had been a tender father to kids who were not biologically his own. Sometimes we shared pictures. Even as I looked at the pictures and listened to the descriptions, I found it hard to understand that they were once alive. When someone described their spouse as stubborn, I took it to mean their spouse had been more stubborn than the average person, but I wasn't sure what this really said. Most of a description goes unsaid. Lately, my reality has transformed without my noticing, and I have been struggling to describe it. My father called me the other day from Korea, and it gave me a chance to try. I described the weather in my new hometown in the Midwest, the one where I'd been picked up at the airport, saying that it was in the 70s at the moment, late in the afternoon, that I was 10 minutes from campus, where I decided to go back to school for a writing program, and that the city was hilly and not flat. He asked about my new friends and classmates, and I told him what I've been telling everyone, mid-20s to late 30s, everyone seemingly smart and nice. I told him about my studio apartment, that there was enough room, that it got good light, about the places I could walk to from the apartment. But there was something else hovering over our conversation, another picture that was not being described. It was what my life would have looked like if things had gone according to plan, and how this current situation, far from anywhere I'd ever imagined, may or may not have differed from that plan, which might also inform whether or not I was doing okay, and, therefore, whether or not my father needed to worry. It was this second picture, this other life that we were talking around, and the extent to which my present life may or may not have varied from it, that our conversation was also about. I remember one time when I felt I understood something about one of the other dead spouses. Instead of her spouse, a woman described an electric razor. It had belonged to her husband, and he had used it on many mornings. She used to hate the noise, but now that he was dead, she missed the sound of the stupid thing when she woke up. Somehow, he came alive to me then, though this detail was routine and did not distinguish him. She held the razor in her hand and flipped it on for us. People want to know what she looked like. Children, especially, want to see pictures. But in the last 5 years of her life, my wife's most noticeable characteristics were often related to either cancer or treatment. She lost and regrew her hair more than once, and sometimes wore a rotation of wigs, none of which quite suited her. She gained and lost large amounts of weight, and over time her face swelled. When one looks at a picture of her from these years, one often sees a sick person before anything else, while at other times one sees someone vibrant and healthy. I am not sure which version to describe. More variables. She was 28 when she was diagnosed with stage 4 cancer, 33 when she died. Her driver's license says she was 5'6" and 115 pounds, with brown hair and green eyes, although the weight was incorrect, perhaps one of those things she'd filled out as a teenager and carried over for years. It became correct again as she sickened, and then dropped well below that number. In my memory, her eyes are more brown than the green that was documented. I could say that when she was healthy, her hair was thin, often not much longer than shoulder length, sometimes worn with a headband and usually not long enough to tie up, although I can't even be sure about this last part without checking photographs. When she was young, her dad used to tease her about having a big head. Sometimes I offer that she was white, but usually I wait until the question is asked. Sometimes I envy the white person with a dead spouse, of whom the question would be less likely to be asked. In her eulogy, I described the thing about her that I found most distinctive. The way the air around her would transform and still, and her entire body react when she felt something deeply, whether she was encountering a view of the ocean, the dye of a fabric, a memory. In these moments, she might whisper or cry, and I felt that if I touched her skin, she would dissolve into vapor. In those moments, I could also see the young child who had been too sensitive to the world. In family lore, she had been a problem child, emotional and inconsolable, prone to tantrums. A sense of injustice followed her throughout her life, and still got the better of her sometimes. Perhaps for this reason, she was a quick and firm judge of character. She gave me a list of people she did not want at her memorial. I can also describe those less obvious distinctions that reveal themselves only after long periods of attention. That she tilted her head slightly, as a greeting, when she walked towards someone she knew. That in her sleep, she raised her arms into the air and slowly scratched one and then the other. That she became nervous and reached for my hand when an airplane was about to take off. Yet increasingly, these details feel irrelevant. As time passes, she becomes more, to me, the things that made her just like other people. I think of two arms and two ears, and a nose that sometimes ran. She owned socks and scarves, wrapped a towel around herself after a shower, wrote cards, rode the bus, walked around puddles, opened and closed curtains, listened and asked questions, got hungry and tired, sometimes wore sneakers. She was like anyone else, which is to say that simply by breathing, she created life and atmosphere. This increasingly seems to me the point, the description of the thing itself, rather than what makes it different. I will try to describe one of the happiest days of my life. My partner and I are leaving the hospital. She has been through her first year of surgery, recovery, drug treatment. She holds in her hand the printout of a radiology report. It describes scanned images of her body, of her head, chest, abdomen, pelvis. The report for each of the four scans gives the following descriptions. Unremarkable. Unremarkable. Unremarkable. Unremarkable. On this day, there is nothing about her worth describing.
10: Alfred Jung Lee is a writer in Iowa City. This essay was originally published in The Believer. Our version was produced by Diane Wu.

0: Well, today's show, the person holding the label of producer was me. I was edited by our executive editor, Emmanuel Barry. This American Life is delivered to public radio stations by PRX, the Public Radio Exchange. Thanks, as always, to my boss, Ira Glass. He's off this week working on his new radio show, That American Life. He says our show is old news.
1: I'm like, I already know this. 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
0: I'm Tobin Lowe. Ira Glass will be back next week with more stories of This American Life.

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0: 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And on the CBC Listen app. This week on Radiolab, the emergency room. First, how one catastrophic plane crash changed how emergency rooms operate and fundamentally altered the way doctors think in a crisis. Then, we go to the front lines of COVID, adapting rapidly in the face of unprecedented challenges. Radiolab, after the news.
4: From CBC News, the world is sour. I'm Neil Kumar. Prime Minister Mark Carney is facing serious political pressure after trade talks broke down on Friday. Now Ottawa must figure out how to cushion the economic blow and how to retaliate strategically against Washington. Olivia Stefanovic has more.
5: Canada will match Washington's new tariffs dollar for dollar.
6: Prime Minister Mark Carney says the federal government is preparing retaliation against the Trump administration's new 50% levy, hitting almost $30 billion worth of Canadian exports. A move Carney says he makes reluctantly, since it will raise costs for Canadians and hurt American businesses.
5: But at the same time, we take this step confident that it is in the best interest of Canada.
6: Shuvaloy Majumdar is the Conservative Party's critic for Canada-U.S. relations. He's asking Ottawa to release the full details of the proposed agreement.
7: Canadian public deserves to see the deal for what it is and judge for themselves whether the decision was right.
6: Federal NDP leader Avi Lewis says no deal is better than a bad one. But like the Conservatives, New Democrats also want to see the full text.
8: Yeah, Canadians deserve to know what we walked away from.
6: Olivia Stefanovic, CBC News, Ottawa.
4: Donald Trump took a swipe at Canada on social media overnight, but the failed trade talks are posing problems for him on the domestic front. Catherine Tunney has more on that.
9: For the first time since talks disintegrated, the president weighed in, writing on social media that Canada wants the benefits of being a state without being one.
10: And so to think that they're going to go to war with Donald Trump and actually win that war with the U.S., I think it's foolish on their part.
9: Staunch Trump supporter and Transportation Secretary Sean Duffy doubling down today on Fox.
10: And the fact that we provide their security for them and they take advantage of us, President Trump was the first one to go, that's not the kind of relationship that friends should have.
9: Across the U.S., Democrats condemned the administration's latest tariff salvo, linking to rising prices. Also against the move, Trump's former vice president turned critic, Mike Pence.
11: I think the last thing we need right now, as our economy is getting back on its feet, is a trade war with Canada.
9: Catherine Tunney, CBC News, Washington.
4: Canadian exporters are crunching the numbers, taking stock of the damage to come from Donald Trump's tariffs, while also bracing for the effects of Canada's retaliation. Philip Lee Shannock reports.
12: It was inevitable that we would eventually get here.
13: Kathleen Chapman's Bowmanville, Ontario company Avenco makes parchment paper for baking. About a third of her products are usually shipped south. But even before the latest tariffs, she saw the writing on the wall.
12: We made a very quick pivot to the Canadian market.
13: She sees selling to millions of consumers here makes her less vulnerable to uncertainty beyond our borders. Wendy Wagner is head of international trade at Gowling WLG, a Toronto-based multinational business law firm. She says some business owners pivoting to domestic customers could benefit from planned counter tariffs.
14: When our exporters lose those markets in the United States, to the extent the Canadian market is protected, they may gain a market in Canada.
13: Philip Lishanok, CBC News, Toronto.
4: In Reno, Nevada, a fast-growing wildfire has authorities urging 90,000 residents to evacuate. The Hawk Fire began on Saturday and quickly grew to more than 50 square kilometers. At least three civilians and three firefighters have been injured, and several structures were destroyed. Authorities say the fire was human-caused and is not contained. In Tunisia, the Coast Guard has recovered the bodies of 11 people that were on board a boat that sank just off the country's coast on Thursday. The boat was carrying 15 people, and Tunisian migrants were all on board en route to Italy. Only one man from the group was rescued alive after being at sea for 48 hours. He was rescued by a commercial ship. There are three people who are still unaccounted for. And that is The World This Hour. Remember, you can listen to us wherever you get your podcasts. The World This Hour is updated every hour, 7 days a week. For CBC News, I'm Neil Kumar.
9: Hi, I'm Danielle Edwards. Here is your weather forecast for Cape Breton from Environment Canada. Yellow warning for lake swell winds still in place for Marguerite Harbour to Bay St. Lawrence until early Monday morning. Gusts up to 90 kilometers an hour are forecast, fog rolling in as well. Otherwise, periods of rain with the risk of thundershower, winds up to 50 kilometers an hour, and temperatures staying steady near 19. For Monday, more rain than cloudy skies with a chance of showers.
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9: See? See?
15: Yeah.
18: Hey, I'm Latif Nasser. This is Radiolab. Today we're going to focus on a place that you've almost certainly visited before. Maybe not willingly, maybe not even consciously, and it may have saved your life. I'm talking about the emergency room. This episode, our trusty medical correspondent, Avir Mitra, takes us inside two different ERs, two different times, two different places, to see two of the most pivotal and transformative moments in modern emergency medicine. Our first story takes place in rural Nebraska in the 1970s. And a quick warning, this episode features some quite gruesome and gory injuries. So if you're sensitive to that sort of thing or listening to someone who is, you might want to skip this one.
19: So is today a day off or are you working later?
20: I'm working overnight tonight.
19: Oh, man.
20: I work at midnight.
18: Oh.
19: Hey, I'm Lulu Miller.
18: I'm Latif Nasser. This is Radiolab.
19: What are the tides bringing into the ER right now?
20: Oh, man. I mean, it'll be like everyone thinking they're dying, but it's allergies.
19: Okay.
20: Like, but no, this never happens to me. I'm like, I'm pretty sure this does happen to you.
18: Today, we're here with our ER doctor correspondent, Avir Mitra. And this time, he's got a story for us from the trauma bay.
20: Yeah. So, you know, in the ER, I guess I'm lucky or cursed enough to see all sorts of crazy things.
21: Let's move them.
20: You know, it's like everything from appendicitis to strokes to broken bones. But sometimes
21: on your count, by you.
20: It's like a trauma.
22: One, two, three.
20: Like something really bad just happens to a person out of nowhere.
21: How's the airway?
20: Like a gunshot wound, drowning, stabbing, car crash. And all of a sudden, their life is in the balance.
19: Ugh.
20: So as you can imagine, when a trauma happens, your job is to act quickly. You have to think quickly. You have to get very focused very quickly.
15: Yeah.
20: Because my job in that situation is to keep that patient alive and stabilize them, get them to the point where we can send them to the surgeon where they can get fixed up.
19: Okay.
20: And at this point, I feel like I can do a pretty good job of that. But that was definitely not always the case for me. I still remember one of my first trauma cases where it was a guy who just drank too much. You know, this is in New York and he was walking to catch the subway, tripped, fell onto the subway tracks and got hit by a train.
15: Oh my God.
20: Yeah. So like we get the call, ambulance brings this guy in and his feet are in a bag. Like his feet are separate from him in a bag.
19: Oh, and oh my God.
20: He's got a head injury. Bring him onto the gurney. And I'm just like, I can't get over the fact that there are these feet in a bag, you know, and I'm looking at all the wrong things. Like I remember looking at his fingernails and just being like, oh, his hands kind of look like mine, you know, and just all these thoughts are racing through my mind. None of them are useful. And I just froze. And I mean, I just have a ton of memories like this, you know, during my training. But the truth is, I've gotten to the point where I'm pretty good at this. Like, I can save a life in a trauma situation. And it's because of this different way of thinking. It's the way that we've all learned in the trauma bay how to think. And it's pretty counterintuitive. when I looked into it, it sort of all originates from this one kind of insane story.
19: Interesting. There's a story waiting in that change?
20: There's a story.
19: Okay.
20: It starts with this guy. His name's Jim Steiner. This is in February of 1976. Jim's a doctor. He's not just any doctor. He's kind of a big deal. He's an orthopedic surgeon. He works at this big hospital in Lincoln, Nebraska.
19: Okay.
20: And him and his family, they're heading back from this wedding that they were just at in California. So it's him, his wife, Charlene, and he's got four kids, Chris, Kim, Rick, and Randy.
1: I remember it was a really nice day, completely clear, you know, in California. That's a really nice time of the year.
20: This is Randy. He was seven at the time.
1: We got to the airport and we just stand around and talk and watch the planes come and go, you know, the little airplanes coming and landing. I wish that I could just have a Polaroid of that moment, because it was the last time we were ever going to have a moment like that. At any rate,
20: eventually they get on this little six-seater plane,
1: the B-55 Beechcraft Baron.
20: And Jim's up in the cockpit because he's actually an amateur pilot.
19: Whoa.
20: Yeah. So he's flying them home to Nebraska.
1: My dad did all his checks. He got the weather report, contacted the FAA, and gave him a flight plan, and we took off and headed east.
20: So they fly through New Mexico, they go through Kansas.
1: And just spend my time looking at the world below.
20: And as they're coming into Nebraska, all of a sudden, a pretty unexpected cloud cover just appeared and kind of started to engulf the plane.
19: Oh no.
20: So now it's foggy and Jim really can't see anything.
1: It was getting near 6 o'clock at this point in time, so the sun was going down.
20: And it's just getting darker and darker and the air pressure is changing around him.
1: My dad had started to get a bad feeling and he decided that he was going to go under the clouds and, you know, make sure that he's had visual with the ground.
20: He was trying to get to about 500 feet to sort of orient himself. But it turns out his altimeter, which is telling you how high or low you are, is getting thrown off.
1: So he thought he was flying 500 feet above the ground. He was flying about 50 feet

0: you know, he had a hole in his face. His eye was completely swollen shut.
1: And when he comes to, he starts looking around. And he looks to his right, and Charlene is just not there.
2: Wait, meaning?
1: She's nowhere to be. Like, that part of the plane is gone.
3: Oh, no.
1: He looks behind him. He sees that all the kids are alive, but they've got all these different injuries.
0: My whole scalp was ripped back all the way to my skull. And my sister had a big chunk out of her face.
1: And three of them, Randy, Rick, and Kim, are knocked out. They're unconscious. So Jim just snapped into doctor mode. He pulled his kids out of the plane and set them on the ground.
0: Did a quick assessment of us there.
1: Randy had this huge gash on the back of his leg.
0: So he went and pulled out a bunch of suitcases to get clothes out of so he could fashion a tourniquet.
1: And once Jim got their wounds under control, he went looking for Charlene.
0: He shouted for her and was looking for her. And he'd walked about 25 feet before he found her, and she was dead. She didn't suffer. For whatever that's worth.
4: Oh my God.
1: Yeah. And as far as the kids go, it was pretty clear, like, if he didn't get them to a hospital, they were going to die too.
0: Yeah.
1: So Jim's out there with these kids for 8 hours.
3: 8 hours?
0: 8 hours.
1: You got to remember, this is the 70s. So there's no cell phones. There's no GPS. It's so foggy, he can't even see anything. And it's freezing cold, so he's covering them with clothes to keep them warm.
0: My dad was getting pretty frustrated because he really couldn't believe that nobody knew we were missing. But eventually, as the fog began to lift and the clouds began to lift, all of a sudden, this moon came out.
1: And so Jim could see what's around him.
0: He could see the tree line we came from. He could see the field rolling out from around him.
1: And he decides to go looking for the nearest road.
0: Try and get us some help.
1: Eventually, he finds this road that's like less than a mile away. He flags down this car with a couple guys in it. They pick up the kids and they make their way to the closest hospital.
0: In a little town called Hebron, about 5 miles down the road.
1: So finally, after being like stranded for hours, they arrive at this hospital.
3: Oh, thank God.
1: Well, you would think so, but the reason I'm actually telling you this story is because of what happened next at that hospital.
5: When we pulled into the parking lot, the guys who were in the car with us jumped out and ran to the front door of the hospital.
1: And the front door is locked.
4: Oh my God.
1: So they're banging on the door and they see a couple nurses inside.
5: One of the nurses walked up to the front door.
1: And she's like, the hospital's closed. Sorry, we can't let you in because there's no doctor here.
3: But Jim's a doctor.
1: Yeah, exactly. And Jim is like in disbelief.
5: From his experience, you know, at the hospital in Lincoln General, it was 24-hour access there. They would have had a whole army of people showing up to stabilize us, to get us in there.
1: And so Jim Steiner, he just walks up and smashes his hand into the glass door, leaving this like blood-soaked palm print. And he says something like, the doctor is here.
5: Open this door.
1: So they unlock the door.
5: My father kind of just burst in.
1: They page a couple doctors and nurses. And in the meantime, Jim just takes charge.
5: He had to get the gurneys out into the parking lot and start getting us loaded on there and then getting us wheeled into the hospital.
6: The one boy, the oldest boy, he was conscious. He had a broken arm and he could talk. Now, the other three, they were unconscious. They had dried blood on them. They were cold.
1: This is Helen Bowman. A nurse called in that night.
6: I have seen a lot of nasty cases, but this was the worst.
3: Yeah.
5: So my dad was doing the initial assessment on us. He was trying to get the nurses to help with taking vitals.
1: Eventually, two doctors showed up on the scene.
5: Dr. Pemery and Dr. Bunting showed up.
1: And so Jim's like, okay, great.
5: He got a sense of comfort from them saying, okay, we'll start handling. Since there were two doctors, it would be a little easier to triage and to start working on a treatment plan.
1: But Jim wasn't exactly letting go of the reins. From his perspective,
5: they were really just running around like chickens with their head cut off.
1: They seemed completely overwhelmed by the situation.
6: It was chaos. It was just total chaos.
1: I mean, Jim wasn't making their jobs easy.
6: He was very agitated.
5: He started yelling, barking out orders.
1: But that's because these doctors and nurses, they didn't know how to handle all these injuries.
5: One of the nurses had gone out and gotten a suture kit to start stitching up the back of my leg. My dad freaked out. He said, you know, this is going to require surgery to close. You can't just come in here and suture this up.
1: And it wasn't just that they didn't know how to treat these kids. They didn't know who to treat first.
5: Basically, if it looked bad, that's what

0: they started on. You know, they saw that I had a 6-inch section of my scalp pulled back and that my sister had blood all over her face and she had a cut over her eye.
1: So they were focused on them. But all the while, Rick, who wasn't covered in blood,
0: he had the most serious injury.
1: He was drifting in and out of consciousness and sort of like thrashing around, and like Jim knew that this must mean that he had a pretty serious head injury.
0: And knowing what he knew about head and neck injuries and how they work together, he wanted to get head and neck x-rays right away.
1: But after like pushing and pushing and pushing them to do the x-rays,
0: all they did was x-ray the skull. My dad asked him about the x-ray of the neck. The doctor just blew it off. He said, I see no reason to do that.
1: And at that point, Jim just broke.
0: That's when my dad said, you people don't know what you're doing. You leave us alone. You are no longer caring for my family. You've got to get us to Lincoln. You've got to get us to Lincoln General.
1: So after all this stuff, a helicopter lands in the parking lot of this small hospital. They get the family onto the helicopter, fly them over to Lincoln General.
0: They got us in the ambulances and took us to the emergency room at Lincoln General Hospital.
1: When they get there, like a dozen doctors descend on the family.
0: The beehive got hit and everybody jumped into action and started taking care of us. And so I was going to go to surgery.
1: And at this point, you know, Jim is seeing his close coworkers and they're like, Jim, get on the bed. You know, we're putting you under, like, goodbye, you know? And he's finally lets go of the reins and becomes the patient.
0: He did. And, you know, he managed to calm down. We were all in the same room.
1: Three of the kids were still in comas.
0: I was in a coma for 3 days. Kim and Rick were in a coma for 7.
1: But eventually, they all woke up and they all survived.
2: Oh. Wow.
3: Okay, that's great.
1: Yeah. So the family return to their lives. They try to move on from this insane tragedy.
0: I was dealing with a lot of stuff. Obviously, the death of my mother. You know, my brother Rick had a fairly slow recovery. But even more, my dad was very lonely. He had 4 kids that he was now raising on his own. He still had an incredible amount of guilt.
1: I mean, I never got to talk to Jim about any of this. He passed away this year. But according to Randy, he just became totally obsessed with what went wrong in the ER in Hebron that day.
0: He spent a lot of time complaining about it and saying, I'll get this. How could this happen? And, you know, it's 1976 and it's, you know, we're still dealing with hospitals that have no idea how to handle, you know, a mass casualty event, and not even a really significant mass casualty event. There were 5 of us.
1: The thing is, as angry as he was, Jim knew it wasn't actually the fault of the doctors or the nurses there.
0: As he thought about it, and he knew they were competent. He knew they weren't, you know, yokels. You know, it's not the people.
1: It's just that they weren't trained to deal with emergencies like this, which are completely different from someone coming into the ER with a stomach ache or eye infection. Like, the second a trauma comes in, you're already behind the eight ball. You're already behind this flaming blaze. You have to act fast to save their life. And how fast or even what to do in these emergencies, it wasn't really known. Like at the time in the mid-70s, emergency medicine was a new field. There weren't a lot of specialists.
4: Yeah, so the people who staffed emergency departments in rural parts of the country were usually family physicians or general practitioners.
1: This is Dr. Sharon Henry. She's a professor of trauma surgery at Shock Trauma in Baltimore.
4: You know, as long as you had completed medical school and perhaps an internship, you were qualified to work in an emergency department.
1: And even in the big city hospitals with ER specialists, like a lot of the doctors were really just figuring it out on the fly.
5: Correct. I didn't have any training. I learned what I learned in the ER. It's whatever rolled through the ER doors. And
1: so this is Ron Craig. He worked with Jim at Lincoln General.
5: He worked in Lincoln General Hospital's emergency room for 3 years.
1: And he wasn't just a colleague. Like, he knew Jim. They went to church together. They were friends. So he was one of the people that Jim was talking to about all of this all the time.
5: One day, Jim Steiner was in the doctor's lounge with me. And he was complaining rather loudly about the state of affairs in rural hospitals when it comes to trauma.
0: And that was the point where Ron Craig came to it and said, Steiner, why don't you stop bitching about it and do something?
5: I apparently said something to the effect of put your money where your mouth is or put up and shut up.
1: So the two of them start meeting up.
5: In my dining room.
0: For a couple of hours.
1: Randy Steiner again.
0: Just to talk about it.
1: And they're like, okay, so one of the things that makes trauma so hard is that it can involve all different types of injuries. And even just one gunshot, right? It could cause internal bleeding, a broken bone, damage to your lung, your liver, your spine. So which one do you deal with first and how do you deal with it? Like each of those injuries requires a different specialist doctor. So Jim and Ron start by calling all those different kinds of doctors.
4: Experts.
1: This is Dr. Henry again.
4: Let's go to the thoracic surgeons.
1: Asking them, how do we deal with your part of it? Like, take the internal bleeding. Like, what's the first thing we do to save someone from that?
0: What did you do to treat that?
5: And I just took notes.
1: Then they go to a heart doctor.
4: Yeah, the heart's kind of important.
1: And say, okay, if the bullet went through the heart, like, what do we do first for that?
0: This is what I did in this case. This worked. That patient lived. This patient died.
5: So what went wrong there? What should we do differently?
1: They called lung doctors.
4: Orthopedists.
1: Urologists.
4: Neurosurgeons.
1: And asked them, like, if the bullet went through the part of the body you specialize in, what's the first thing you would do to save this person's life?
5: We got information from whoever we could get information from.
1: And then Jim and Ron add it all up.
5: Spread out our ideas on paper.
1: They're trying to figure out, like, okay, do we deal with the bleeding first or the lung puncture or the stomach injury? And, you know, they're not just doing this for gunshots. Like, they're doing this for every kind of trauma that you can imagine. So they're thinking about car crashes, like someone stuck in a burning house, a drowning, someone falling out of a window. Figuring out how you respond to all these different injuries and what order you need to respond to them in, like, to save someone's life.
5: You got it.
1: And what emerged was a process that looked like it could kind of work for every different kind of trauma. A plan that
5: doctors can apply to almost any situation.
2: So what was the plan?
3: How do you universally approach all potential chaos itself as it impacts the body?
1: The answer, I'm almost like embarrassed to say it because you're going to be like, and like, it's basically something called the ABCs.
3: The ABCs.
1: Yeah. So they got the idea from these cardiac surgeons who had been developing a process for how to save someone, you know, if their heart stopped.
3: Okay.
1: And it's basically like a mnemonic, like A, B, C, D, E. Each of those letters sort of stands for a different step you would take when you first receive a trauma patient.
5: Shoot the ABCs of what you have to do to stabilize this patient while you get further help.
2: Huh. Okay. So what do they stand for?
1: A is for airway. B is for breathing. C is for circulation, D is for disability, and E is for exposure.
2: Okay, and what does this actually look like? Like, give me an example.
1: Okay, so let's say you have a patient who is just in a car accident, and they roll in on the stretcher, so there's blood everywhere, they're screaming, maybe their leg is broken and twisted back in a weird direction, but according to this game plan that Jim and Ron just wrote, you don't worry about any of that. All you do is think A.
6: Airway.
1: And basically that means you just go up to them, look at their mouth and look in there. Is there blood in there? Is there a tooth in there? You know, you need to make sure that there's an open tube from the world to their lungs. And if not, you need to suction things out or put a breathing tube down. That's all you worry about first.
5: Simply because if you don't breathe, you don't live.
1: After you've done the airway, then you can move to B.
6: Breathing.
1: So B is like a verb. Now that you have a tube open where oxygen can get from the air to the lungs, now you got to make sure the lungs are going in and out and breathing. That's where you listen to the lungs. You decide, okay, is there a collapsed lung? If there's a collapsed lung, you poke a hole in the chest, put a chest tube in, suck the lung back open. Now that you have like an open tube that's bringing oxygen to your lungs and you have lungs that are working, that are taking oxygen, putting it into the blood, now let's like stop the blood from pouring out of you.
5: That's step C.
6: Circulation.
1: You think about blood and hearts. So, okay, if someone's bleeding, stop the bleeding.
3: Got it.
1: So then you stop the bleeding, then D.
6: Disability.
1: Is disability.
2: Okay.
1: Which is essentially a bad name for like a quick assessment of, is there any brain or spinal damage here? So the doctor's going to check your pupils to see, are they reacting properly? They're going to put a finger in your butt to see if you have like good rectal tone. Like, is your spinal cord working? Last one is E.
6: Exposure.
1: So you take scissors and we cut off all their clothes and we look at their entire body.
3: And are you mostly looking for cuts and bruises? Anything else?
1: Holes, big injury. I mean, you'd be amazed at all the things you can find. And I should say, these ABCs, they're supposed to happen in that exact order and pretty damn quick, like 60 seconds per letter at most.
3: Oof.
1: You know, you just have to bang through these things.
2: Mm.
1: Now, Jim and Ron realized that a lot of these small town docs weren't necessarily going to know how to do a lot of this stuff. So in addition to coming up with the ABCs, they also developed like this crash course in trauma life support.
0: They were going to take these doctors from these rural settings and train them on every step of the process.
1: They called it ATLS, Advanced Trauma Life Support. And they held the first class in February of 1978 in a little town called Auburn, Nebraska.
0: Not knowing for sure if it was even going to work.
1: They explained the ABCs and then dove right into practicing how to deal with each one. Eventually, the class would expand to include these lifelike simulations with dummies and fake blood and sometimes even actors playing the injured patients.
2: Huh.
1: And the class was profoundly strange for these doctors, not just because of the simulations, but because of the way it made them think. It was kind of the opposite of what they'd learned in medical school.
2: What do you mean?
1: Well, think about the doctors you see on television. Like, picture an episode of House, you know? A patient comes in, you talk to the patient, you get the whole story, and then you do this long physical exam.
7: Roll over.
1: You check this for these heart sounds, you listen to their stomach.
7: Any idea what's wrong with her?
1: You ask questions.
7: What is that?
1: Did the patient have any rashes? Yeah, okay, now let's come up with a list of all the things it could be.
8: Could be adrenal gland disorders, blood issues,
1: anaphylaxis. Once you make the diagnosis, then you create a treatment plan.
7: Starting on a cocktail of STD meds.
1: Jim and Ron are basically like, to hell with all of that. Like, forget about the test, forget about questions. This is the plan. It's called A, B, C, D, E. You just start doing it.
3: Huh. F the complexities, go.
1: Yeah.
3: Forget nuance, go.
1: Yeah. And because the class was so strange, it was so different from what doctors were used to, they really weren't sure how it was going to be received at all. But the first group liked it, so they were like, okay, let's try this again.
5: We rounded up our instructors.
1: Held the next class in Scottsbluff, Nebraska.
5: They showed up.
1: Those docs also loved it. And throughout the rest of 1978, 79, they kept holding more classes around Nebraska, and they're finding this groundswell of support. All these doctors are like, thank God we have a plan, like something that tells us how to deal with these incredibly stressful situations. And then finally, in 1980, just a few years after Jim and Ron invented ATLS, it went mainstream.
4: Was adopted by the American College of Surgeons.
1: And since then, it's just spread everywhere.
4: Canada.
1: Most parts of Europe.
4: Mexico.
1: The Middle East.
5: We intended for this to be a program for primary caregivers in small towns, but it obviously grew beyond that.
1: And now today, over 1.5 million doctors have been trained in ATLS, and every year, 50,000 more get the training.
3: Wow.
1: And so anyone who's a surgeon or an emergency medicine doc gets this training. So I got the training.
2: Okay. So like, and it works.
1: Yeah.
2: Do we know how well it works?
1: I mean, like, outcomes today in trauma are way better than they were in 1976, you know, like, you are much more likely to survive today. And that's definitely in part due to ATLS.
3: I mean, how many lives do you think it's saved?
1: So it is like a hard thing to study, right? Like, no one was studying this when they rolled it out. And now once people know how to do this, you can't exactly make them forget. Like, you can't take it back.
3: Yeah,
1: you know?
3: It's like in the water. Yeah,
1: it's in the water now. But there have been studies, you know, when they roll this out to a new country that show the survival rates increase from 32% to 67%.
2: Whoa.
1: And basically—
3: does it become mandatory?
1: Yes. To become an ER physician, you have to get this training.
3: Okay.
1: And you need that. I think you need that because when a trauma patient comes in, it can be like the ultimate overwhelm, you know?
2: Wait, so A, B, C, D, E, like, imagine someone comes in with like a gunshot wound or something and they're like bleeding out and you're like, oh, let me look at the airway. When you're like, clearly the bleeding out is the problem though.
1: Yeah.
2: But even if you have a sense like that, you don't skip.
1: You don't skip.
3: Wow. Really? Do you ever skip?
1: You're not supposed to skip.
2: Well, it feels when, as you describe it like that, it feels very robotic.
1: Very robotic.
3: Mm-hmm.
9: Yeah. Following step-by-step instructions like a robot.
1: Okay, so I called up this guy, Dr. Ruben Strayer.
9: Hi, I'm Ruben. I'm an emergency doc at the largest hospital in Brooklyn, Maimonides Medical Center.
1: Ruben's worked in a lot of different trauma centers over the years, and he thinks that ATLS has gotten a little too rigid.
9: Yeah, and when we apply a rigid structure in the evaluation of care, sometimes we end up with thoughtless care.
1: Like, for instance, often someone might come into the ER after a car accident, but they just happen to have a sprained ankle and the doctors will run the full ATLS on them.
9: Everyone's getting a finger in their bum.
1: They're getting their clothes cut off. And a lot of doctors these days will just give people a full body CAT scan.
9: It's a CT scan that includes the head, the neck, the chest, and the pelvis.
1: Now, Ruben would agree that, like, in serious traumas, you know, it's like someone's feet are coming in a bag. Yes, the ABCs are crucial.
9: I'm more on board with following an algorithm if the algorithm compels you to act.
1: But even then, you know, there are still some downsides. Like, he's seen how ATLS can kind of put you on autopilot. It puts this distance between the doctor and the patient.
9: Yes. And I have colleagues that, for example, I think they would be the first to say, I don't really want to get too deeply involved in thinking about this trauma patient. I just want to go through the algorithm and move on.
1: And I love my job. Like, I love working with patients, but I do experience this going through the ABCs. It's almost like this technical video game. Okay, I'm intubating. I'm going to put this scope in here. And the first thing I'm going to see is this. I'm going to travel here. I'm going to see this. I'm going to make a left turn. I'm going to expose this. I'm going to move my hand like this. So it becomes very technical because you're not seeing them as a person. You're seeing it as like a body part. And when you're treating them, you know, you kind of want to be in that mode. It helps you stay focused, but it can be really tricky because once you stabilize the situation, you need to become human again. And that's just as hard, honestly. Like, sometimes you'll be talking with another doctor in the room and just talking shop in this almost robotic way, right? And the family is like, did you just say, like, if we don't do this, my brother's going to die? And it's like, oh, yeah, I did say that. Like, I probably shouldn't say it like that. You know what I mean?
3: Yeah.
1: So it can be hard sometimes to snap in and out of this way of thinking.
3: Yeah. It makes me think about, just in general, like I feel like a booster for nuance and complexity. And talking about medicine in general, I think we want our doctors to be really thinking about nuance and being human and being attuned. But then there is a, like, except maybe in trauma, when like the clock is running and actual instincts might get in the way.
1: Yeah.
3: Like I really see its value.
1: I was going to say, like, you know, we want our doctors to be human, but maybe in this case, when there's like some unimaginable trauma going on, it's nice to dehumanize a little.
2: Yeah, but like to me, the fundamental irony of this story is that the guy who figured out how to roboticize yourself, like that kind of came out of the most human, the most messy, the most emotional situation you could possibly, you know, engineer.
3: Yeah.
2: There's a kind of a very funny irony there.
1: Yeah. But if you think about it, like so much of those emotions and all the messiness of that night really happened because there was no system.
2: Mm. Yeah.
1: Like I wish all the doctors there had something like ATLS that night to help them.
3: Yeah.
1: You know, in the way that it helps me. To me, it's like there's this sort of, it's like you can never control the outcome. You know, you just can't. And if you try, I think that's where I messed up as a human, but also as an early doctor, whereas it's like, if something goes right, like I'm great. If something goes wrong, I'm terrible. But I'm still the same me. And sometimes things go great. Sometimes things go terrible. Sometimes patients die. But with ATLS, even if the person dies, you can say, I followed the process and the chips will fall where they will. And that'll be happy or sad, but at least I can sleep at night, you know?
2: In this next segment, we're going to dive right into the front lines during an unprecedented mass emergency. This story was recorded at the very beginning of the COVID pandemic, back in March 2020 in New York City. Here's Jad, our host at the time, with our medical correspondent, Avir Mitra.
10: Hey, I'm Jad Abumrad. So I grew up in a lab. My mother was a researcher. I would go to her research lab every day after school. I'm very familiar with what a research place feels like. People are focused. It's very quiet. So it has been interesting to me to listen to the voice memos you're about to hear, because it is not the sound that I associate with research. Like, we forget that throughout much of the history of science, science was done on the battlefield. There wasn't that sort of division between the research people over here and the patient people over there. It's all the same thing. And maybe in this moment, we've kind of gone back to that state a little bit. So some of the stuff that you're going to hear might be a little hard to listen to, but I wanted you to hear it to give you a sense of what science on the battlefield actually sounds like now. What's up? Hey. The story centers around this guy.
11: Nice.
10: Introduce yourself.
12: Okay. My name's Veer Mitra. I know you because back in the day when you guys were on season 3 of Radiolab,
10: wow.
12: I emailed you because I heard an episode and I was like, this is the future. Chad, I want to work with you guys. I majored in science and I have my own recording studio because at the time I was doing music. Let me hang out with you guys.
10: That's so crazy. Look what happened. You went on to do something much more useful.
12: Not at all, no. After Radiolab, I went to med school, ended up specializing in emergency medicine. It's kind of a weird specialty in that a lot of ways it's looked down on by the other specialties, which really? Most people outside wouldn't kind of see. But it's a new specialty, relatively speaking. And so it's kind of like this redheaded stepchild of medicine.
10: Huh.
12: Because the cool thing to do in medicine is to be a specialist, you know, an electrophysiologist that just focuses on the right atrium of the heart, and that's their specialty. So going into one of the more primary specialties like emergency medicine isn't as sexy in some ways.
10: Although I wonder if that'll change now.
12: Right, maybe.
10: Okay, so one of the ways that I have been experiencing this pandemic kind of as a voyeur is through Avir. Avir works 3 or 4 shifts a week at an ER at a very busy Manhattan hospital. And after every shift,
13: hey, what's up? Welcome.
14: How are you?
10: He would send me voice memos of just what he was thinking and experiencing.
12: March 20th, 2020. Just got into work to start a night shift.
13: Huh? I think so.
12: The good news is the city looks pretty dead. But for sure, there's just this underlying tension.
15: New York is preparing for the worst.
12: We're all kind of uncertain.
15: And you get a sense now there's a real inevitability about what comes next.
12: Sometimes we make some jokes about who's going to tube us. But it's a little bit of gallows humor, I would say.
16: The rate of increase in the number of cases portends a total overwhelming of our hospital system.
10: I'm just curious, like, what were you thinking at that point when, like, people were saying, it's coming, it's coming, it's coming, it's going to be big, but it hadn't yet really hit yet?
12: I'm trying to take myself back to that shift. I do remember just thinking, looking at patients, because already at that point, you know, we had seen several coming in. They looked like they had it. And so we isolated them, gowned up.
17: And you had shortness of breath?
18: Mm-hmm.
17: What else?
12: But then I had a case where it was a patient just coming in with some random complaint, you know, blood in their urine or something. And for whatever reason, they had to get admitted. And later on, they spiked a fever, got tested, and were positive. And that really threw me for a loop because I was like, oh my God, this is just everywhere. I just remember looking at every patient with just this suspicion. Okay, where's this patient sitting and how close are they to the other patient? And I just remember telling the charge nurse, like, you know, let's just separate these patients if we can.
17: When you should come back is if you start getting really short of breath, like you feel like you just sprinted a mile,
13: okay.
17: But you've just been sitting there.
12: March 22nd, 2020.
19: There are now more than 34,000 coronavirus cases in the United States. More than 400 Americans have died.
12: I was just talking with my friend and she was telling me about her first COVID case. It made me think of mine. I don't think I'll ever forget it. It was a super nice guy, older guy, 80s, brought in by his kid because he was having fevers, chills, cough, been short of breath. Everything we'd been hearing about, we all kind of had a feeling that this was it. We gowned up, we went in the room, gave him a bunch of oxygen, and he seemed to be doing better. A couple hours later, he seemed to be getting worse. He's breathing more and more heavily, hunched over, trying to catch his breath. At that point, talked to him and made the decision to intubate him, put him on a ventilator. I'll never forget, he just kind of looked at me and said, "Looks like I'm going to be dying here." I said, "No, you know, right now you're just working really hard to breathe. Let's let you rest, give you a bunch of oxygen. It's going to make you feel a lot better." He just kind of looked at me and said, "All right." I was at the head of the bed and I just kind of had my hands on his head. I told him to think of a nice place, a nice beach that he likes. I'm going to give him some meds to put him to sleep. And we put the tube in. He went up to the ICU. And yeah, a couple days later, he passed away. Tensions are high today.
11: March 26, 2020.
12: All the ICUs are slammed. Almost wonder why some people are barely noticing anything and other people are getting rather sick from it. Obviously, age has something to do with it, but it's more than that.
14: Do me a favor. Take some sips of water. Sip that water. Okay, that's good. You're doing good, buddy.
12: I would call again because it's just so busy here, but let me get your name and number. And are you the person to make medical decisions for him in case that he's not able to make them for himself? Okay. Now, if he needed to have a breathing tube and be on a ventilator, is that something that he'd want to happen? Yes, okay. And then if his heart was to stop beating, we had to do chest compression, CPR and the like. Would he want that as well?
0: I'm back home after the shift today. Basically, it's just the new normal. The entire pod that I'm in has COVID. It's just, that's it. That's the only diagnosis. I left a trash bag at the door and I'm just gonna put all my clothes in the trash bag and then I guess jump in the shower.

0: every night before you go to sleep, you say, I got it. And then every morning, I got it. I definitely have it. And then you still haven't gotten it. Or as far as we know. Maybe you have. I don't know. It seems like it's constantly on your mind.
1: What's it been like for you for these past 2 months?
0: It's a lot. It's hard to deal with, definitely.
1: I feel bad for you because, yeah. Because you're with me, you kind of become a high risk.
0: No one wants to see me. Like, oh, you live with a doctor? Oh, like, ooh, stay away, please. Yeah.
1: April 6, 2020.
2: Number of deaths are up once again. Number of people we lost. Number of New Yorkers, 4,758, which is up from 159, but which is effectively flat for 2 days.
3: The patient with abdominal pain is probably going to go over to blue.
4: Okay.
3: Because we're running out of isolated beds.
1: It's just crazy how...
3: She's working on it.
1: There's just no guidance. Like, there's...
4: Do you need to get an alcohol urine level?
1: You know, we're all out here just making our own decisions.
4: Do you need to get an alcohol urine level?
1: And kind of freeballing it, really. I mean, there's just so much we don't know. April 10th, 2020. I have never in my short career seen people spreading information amongst ER doctors and ICU doctors literally by WhatsApp, texting each other images of charts that people have written, kind of really just figuring it out as it goes, which is kind of incredible because in medicine in general, we're very cautious. We'll sit in journal club meetings and debate whether we should give somebody 162 milligrams of aspirin or 325 milligrams of aspirin. We'll literally debate that for hours.
5: Mm.
1: But right now, we're just trying different things out almost on a whim.
5: So these WhatsApp groups you were telling me about where you're...
1: Yeah.
5: You're exchanging information with doctors in Italy and China.
1: Yeah, and a lot from Washington also.
5: Washington State, right.
1: Their outbreak started, I don't know, what was it, a week or two before ours?
5: So based on, because I find this part of it really interesting. Like, so what were you hearing from them?
1: I guess phase one was expecting things based on what they were seeing. And at the time that was, okay, a virus comes to the back of your throat. It's flu-like. It's upper respiratory. It's like up here in your neck.
5: Mm.
1: A lot of people clear it. But if it gets worse, it progresses down to your lungs, becomes lower tract. And that's when you start to see these pneumonias. And then if these pneumonias get bad, it becomes ARDS.
5: Acute respiratory distress syndrome.
1: That was phase one. So that made perfect sense to me, you know. But then I think phase two was seeing things that didn't add up with that. The biggest thing that struck me is patient comes in, you measure their oxygen level with a pulse ox. And to take a step back, the pulse ox is that little thing you put on your finger with a laser light.
5: It shines a laser through your finger and reads the color of your blood. And from that,
1: it tells you your oxygen concentration. If normal is, you know, 97 to 100%, normally, if someone's oxygen saturation is anything close to 70%, they're not awake. They're out of it completely. They're grasping at anything, trying to get oxygen. But these patients we're seeing routinely that are looking at us, talking to us, they're wide awake, texting on their phone, and their oxygen saturations are at these super low levels.
5: I remember you sent me a text message of somebody who had an oxygen saturation reading of like in the 50s. And they were on their phone.
1: Exactly. That's a person that you're like, okay, ma'am, you're going to be taking a long nap. You know, you're going on a ventilator. And they may be like, well, right. Can I just finish posting on Instagram first? You know, it's just so surreal.
6: Okay. Can you tell me where you are right now?
5: Okay, so you're seeing all these patients where the numbers just seem like they should be in really bad shape, but they're not.
1: Mm-hmm. And at the same time, a preprint paper came out, and again, this is a preprint paper, so who knows what validity it will end up having. But in this paper coming out of China, they kind of found that one of the proteins made by this virus has the ability to attack hemoglobin.
5: The paper basically argued that we've been thinking about COVID as a lung disease, but you know, the lungs are not the only part of the equation in terms of taking in oxygen. The lungs snatch the oxygen out of the air, but then they give it to the blood where you've got this little protein called hemoglobin.
1: And then the hemoglobin's job is to grab that oxygen and then carry it in the blood to the tissues where it ultimately needs to go.
5: So the idea of this paper was it could be that the virus is attacking the hemoglobin in the blood.
1: So maybe the problem is not the lungs so much as it could be a problem with the blood. Which was super exciting to me because that's like, oh, well, we have all this arsenal of weapons that we could potentially deploy against the blood problem. All sorts of other treatments we can do. We can replace the hemoglobin. You could just get a blood transfusion.
5: Oh, interesting.
1: So that's when I started doing some of those experiments. April 10th, 2020.
2: Total lives lost, 7,844.
1: Well, the lactate is clearing. I've been running... I've been running experiments.
3: So yeah, you want to do the AA gradient?
1: To see if this might be true. The way that I was thinking of, and it turns out a lot of other ER doctors were thinking of, I don't think I invented this, is to test something called an ABG, which stands for arterial blood gas.
5: An ABG test is where the doctor draws a little bit of blood from the wrist and looks at dissolved oxygen in the blood. The thought was, if this were a hemoglobin blood issue, this test would allow him to know that.
3: Yeah. So you know how people were talking about this being a hemoglobinopathy?
7: Yeah.
3: In that maybe the hemoglobin is poisoned and it's not so much a lung issue. But the fact that the PaO2 is low kind of goes against that, you know what I mean?
1: Unfortunately, by testing the patients that I've been having over the past couple of days, what I found is the hemoglobin probably isn't the main problem. It probably is the lung.
3: There's a problem with the lung, which is what we know.
1: Which I guess now brings me just back to square one. I don't know. I was hoping for something more exciting than that.
3: April 16th, 2020.
2: 600 people died yesterday from the disease.
3: Today, I took a quick trip up to the ICU.
5: The ICU is where people who have to be put on ventilators go.
3: It was hard to see all the patients because we have them all in isolated rooms, but I was walking by looking at their vent settings. I think one thing that really struck me is the amount of hair that I saw. You know, I spent months working in the ICU as a resident. You just get used to seeing IV drips, pumps, ventilator equipment, big bed and gray hair on it. And I'm walking through this ICU in like jet black hair, brown hair, blonde hair. That really struck me. I mean, I wish people could see that. I guess I'm used to processing the sadness of the ICU in terms of people at the end of their life who've lived a good life. And I always concoct some story in my mind of how they've lived this fulfilling life. And, you know, their family is going to feel sad, but they're going to feel like, okay, this is a sad but inevitable chapter, a final chapter. But with these patients, these aren't people who, they're not at that chapter. Their families are not gonna feel closure when they die. Their kids still need a dad, you know. Ugh, it's just scary. April 21st, 2020. So, exploring another hypothesis, again, coming back to the same problem that coronavirus is thought to infect the respiratory tract and the lungs, but we're seeing findings that are beyond that and can't be explained just by the lungs.
5: One of the things he says that's been puzzling is just the crazy array of symptoms he's seeing in people with COVID. There's the usual cough, fever, breathing issues, but you also have people reporting neurological issues. Some people, including a few folks that I work with, lost their sense of taste and smell for a while. Others are reporting skin issues on their fingers and toes, migraines.
3: Trying to understand what's going on and more importantly, what to do about it. So one hypothesis is this idea of a coagulopathy.
5: He says the idea started again on a WhatsApp group doctor in one of these groups says, hey, I'm seeing these weird lab values in my COVID patients, not sure what it means. Avir and his colleagues start to investigate and ultimately notice that COVID patients often seem to have very high levels of this one enzyme in their blood. It's an enzyme that's often associated with clotting.
3: If someone's making clots and breaking down clots and just going through that clotting process. So that kind of brought up this theory of, could it be that this virus is somehow inducing little clots all over the body?
5: Thousands and thousands of these microclots that might be jamming up the highways and preventing the oxygen in the blood from getting where it needs to go.
3: And it also could potentially explain why we're seeing heart damage, because the blood supposed to go to the heart is getting clotted before it can get there. Same thing with the brain. And as a matter of fact, we see problems with the kidneys. We're seeing problems with every end organ. Maybe it's not a problem with the organ. Maybe it's a problem with the blood supply that should be getting to the organ.
5: This might, emphasis on the word might, explain why there are so many different symptoms to this disease.
3: So in our hospital, the hematology department kind of sat down with this data and came up with an algorithm for us to use in the ER and in the on the floor in the ICU, which is to basically try putting these patients on blood thinners.
7: So let's do Lovenox, weight-based dosing.
3: So that's what I've been doing. That's what we've been doing for the past.
7: She's not on any blood thinners already, right?
3: This week.
5: And is that where you are right now? I mean, it's May 5th. We're talking for the last time before this goes out. Is that still what you're doing?
3: Yes.
8: For us, it's been a unique experience. Never an unusual experience.
5: All right, I want to ask you about one last moment in your voice memos. This is, I think it's at a point at which in the arc of this whole pandemic so far that like the volume of patients is finally leveling off.
3: Mm.
5: And you're talking to these two residents who are there to help. And then there is this announcement over the intercom. Can you just, do you remember that moment? Can you just describe what that was?
3: Basically, the CMO of our hospital comes on the intercom and says, I just want to thank you guys for everything you're doing. What you're doing is working.
9: 340 patients with COVID disease.
3: We discharged this many people today. You know, just kind of a pep talk over this really intercom. And then they play the song is so scary.
9: Thank you. Have a great day. Good
5: day. I have to say that is the sweetest thing I've ever heard in my life.
3: It's so sweet. And now what they're doing is every time they extubate someone, take someone off a ventilator. They play Here Comes the Sun by the Beatles.
5: It was really moving to hear that.
3: Yeah. It's Avir here. I'm coming off shift, except now it's more than 5 years after this episode originally aired. And I got to say, it's like inspiring and frustrating to listen to that audio. I could tell that we were really in the dark, trying our best to figure out what was going on. And even then, just a couple months in, I think we realized that there was an inflammatory response going on that we needed to get under control. Although we later realized that the trick wasn't as much to use blood thinners, even though we did use them, that we could use steroids and that helped a lot more. So I'm just thankful for all the doctors who figured out so much amazing stuff for us to use, for everyone for getting vaccinated through a combination of natural immunity, vaccination, and all our tricks that we sort of picked up along the way. I'm just so thankful that we've been able to get this whole COVID thing under control. And now we can pretty much think of it as a common cold for most people. Anyway, thank you for listening.
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17: He says 70 is the beginning of the end, but Ian Brown isn't laying down. The veteran journalist and author will tell us why he sees the fragility that comes with aging not as a weakness, but a kind of enhanced humanity.
18: From CBC News, the world is sour. I'm Neil Kumar. There seems to be broad support from political circles, businesses, and industry leaders regarding the Prime Minister's decision to end the trade talks with the U.S. Caroline Bergoot tells us more about how most Canadians are backing the PM.
19: As Canada braces for a trade war with the United States, Canadians are standing behind the Prime Minister. At the CNE in Toronto, that was clear.
20: Mark Carney's doing the right things, and he's just got to stay strong.
21: We need to stand up to the President of the United States. There's no way we should be cowtailing to the things that he wants.
19: According to an Angus Reid survey, 76% of Canadians say it was right to walk away from the trade talks. It polled just under 1,500 people living in each of the 343 federal ridings. In Vancouver, people on the street say it's elbows up.
22: With a bullet, you can't back down, right? You just got to put our elbows up.
23: You're not dealing with someone who is making traditional, rational decisions.
19: David Coletto is the founder and CEO of Abacus Data. He says recent polling suggests Canadians no longer trust the U.S.
24: The majority of Canadians have decided that deeper integration with the United States is not going to do Canada well long term, and so maybe we need to take some pain in the short term.
19: Caroline Bargoot, CBC News, Vancouver.
18: The premiers are also coming to United Front in response to U.S. tariffs, regardless of party affiliation. But when it comes to Ottawa's proposed counterattacks, some cracks are already starting to show. Alexander Silberman explains.
25: Emotionally, it feels good to retaliate.
26: Alberta Premier Danielle Smith reacting to Canada's dollar-for-dollar counter-tariffs.
25: It means that everybody who is buying products from the United States are now going to face 50% tariffs.
26: Many, like Manitoba Premier Wab Kanu, say they're backing the federal government's counter-response.
27: Team Canada is 100% united.
26: But there are also signs of division around the best approach to counter U.S. tariffs. Ontario Premier Doug Ford has long pushed for electricity, critical minerals, and energy to be used as leverage.
28: Everything's on the table.
26: And in Quebec,
29: it is important to unite ourselves.
26: Premier Christine Fréchette.
29: It is essential also to identify the best way to retaliate, because sometimes the retaliation measure are worse than the tariff.
26: Alexander Silberman, CBC News, Montreal.
18: U.S. President Donald Trump posted his reaction to the breakdown in trade talks in a post on Truth Social. Trump is accusing Canada of wanting, quote, the benefits of being a state without being one, unquote. But not all American politicians are on side. Trump's former vice president, Mike Pence, says a trade war with Canada is the last thing Americans need.
30: American businesses and American consumers pay American tariffs. And I think the last thing we need right now, as our economy is getting back on its feet, is a trade war with Canada. My hope is, for the sake of American families and for the sake of the American economy, that what we're looking at here is negotiation and not confrontation in a trade war.
18: Opinion polls say 60% of Americans blame Trump's tariffs for rising prices. Severe thunderstorms have created a major spectacle and major headaches across much of southern BC this weekend. Tanya Fletcher reports.
31: Cracks of thunder and thousands of lightning strikes swept across the night sky over the lower mainland. Meteorologists say a rare low-pressure system moving up from the equator pushed onshore Saturday night. The storm grounded dozens of flights at Vancouver International for several hours, cancellations and delays spilling over into Sunday, creating chaos for travelers like Simone McCallum.
32: Just throngs of people queuing up to get their boarding passes and then hoping to come back through security with their children and people in wheelchairs, and it was just a kind of a mess.
31: Parts of the airport were flooded. Stephen Smart speaks for YVR.
33: We basically doubled our average monthly rainfall just overnight. So certainly the storm impacts from the lightning and then the rain on top of it.
31: The BC Wildfire Service says the lightning also ignited some 50 new fires in the past 3 days. Tanya Fletcher, CBC News, Vancouver.
18: And that is The World This Hour. For CBC News, I'm Neil Kumar.
0: Hi.
1: Hi, I'm Danielle Edwards. Here is your weather forecast for Cape Breton from Environment Canada. Yellow warning for lacewet winds still in place for Margaree Harbour to Bay St. Lawrence until early Monday morning. Gusts up to 90 kilometers an hour are forecast, fog rolling in as well. Otherwise, periods of rain with the risk of thundershower, winds up to 50 kilometers an hour, and temperatures staying steady near 19. For Monday, more rain than cloudy skies with a chance of showers.

0: Good evening, I'm Pia Chattopadhyay. This is an encore edition of the Sunday Magazine featuring the stories we first brought you Sunday morning. No deal. Canada's in a deepening trade war with the United States. First up, what new 50% tariffs mean for Canadian businesses. And then we'll discuss the difficult economic and political consequences of this moment. Also today, he says 70 is the beginning of the end. But Ian Brown is not lying down. The veteran journalist will reflect on aging in our ever-changing society. And later on, as Prime Minister of Finland, Sanna Marin was focused on the pandemic and Russia's war in Ukraine, but the press tended to focus on her private life. She'll reflect on the challenges women in politics face and what happens when they opt out. It all starts right now on the Sunday Magazine. Our country is in a new reality with the United States. It is a big shift in our economic and political relationship, one that we will be discussing over the next hour. The American administration has imposed new 50% tariffs on a host of Canadian goods to the tune of roughly $27 billion after trade negotiations fell apart late Friday night. Canada is promising reciprocal tariffs. At the same time, key sectors of the Canadian economy, autos and automotive parts, steel, aluminum and copper, as well as lumber, continue to face ongoing steep tariffs of their own. Derek Nibor is the president and CEO of the Forest Products Association of Canada and of the Canadian Wood Council. Derek, good morning.
1: Hi, Pia. Thanks for having me.
0: It's good to have you with us. There is no question your sector is one of the hardest hit. Overall, how would you describe the state of things for your industry on this Sunday morning?
1: It's really very, very difficult for us. And there's a cumulative impact issue here because we've had since August of last year, softwood lumber duties at 35%. Then October 2025, the American administration added another 10% to that. So softwood lumber duties and tariff combo was now at 45%. Which is more than what China and Russia have in terms of accessing the U.S. market, which tells you a lot. We also have kitchen cabinets, wood upholstered furniture that currently have a Section 232 tariff to the tune of 25%. And then you mentioned the $27 billion in the most recent Section 338. Well, we're over $4 billion of that.
0: Wow.
1: On products ranging from paper products to fiber board and particle board. And we actually have a couple wood molding categories that are subject to all of those, reaching a 95% combined duty and tariff. So just a brutal attack on our industry.
0: Can we just take a step back and get to like before Friday? So in these last number of months, as you laid out, your industry has been so hard hit. What has life been like for businesses in your industry up until this past Friday? We'll get to what's ahead, but just paint us a picture.
1: Yeah, it's been really difficult, you know, and the chaos of the and the uncertainty and, you know, the Section 232 tariffs, the Section 338 tariffs, you know, we equate that to stroke of the pen risk. At the whim of the president, we could just have another. And it's just tough to run business that way. And it's uncertain and problematic for our customers. It's tough for our businesses to plan. And then you layer on top of that the softness of the American economy. You know, I think we saw a couple indicators earlier last week. Housing starts are down in the U.S. 13% year over year. We saw Lowe's, the second largest hardware store in the U.S., come out with their earnings report saying, calling this arguably the most difficult do-it-yourself environment that they've ever seen. So this is the other issue here. And you look at the conflict in the Middle East. We have some fundamental problems with the U.S. economy, which is layering on another level of uncertainty and complication here.
0: So when businesses call you, Derek, and especially this weekend, what are you hearing from them?
1: A couple things. You know, we want people to get back to the table. I think we heard from the Prime Minister yesterday. Nobody in their right mind would have signed that deal. And that's you know, we get that in forestry. This is really tough for us. We are collateral damage in all of this in a very, very big way for the reasons that I just cited. But we're also proud Canadians. And what was done Friday night was an attempt to attack our sovereignty. And that's just a no-go. So we have a lot of respect for the negotiators and what they did. So that was tough. We were on a real roller coaster this week with the ups and downs of what might or might not happen. I'd also say that, you know, the countermeasures the Prime Minister talked about, you know, he talked yesterday about making sure that those countermeasures create the least amount of damage because counter tariffs hurt. They hurt both Americans and they hurt Canadians as well. So in addition to the hope to get back to the table to address some of the issues and the uncertainty that I've talked about, we'd also like to ensure that there's no unintended consequences that's going to make life even worse for us through those countermeasures.
0: I don't know if you've had a chance to kind of do this, but if you sort of game out, if everything sort of stays status quo, if the Canadian retaliatory tariffs do come into place the day after Labor Day, what's the risk to businesses? Like, do you have a sense of how many businesses might be put out of work, lay off people, those kinds of things?
1: Yeah, it's a bit early to tell right now, but I think in the next few weeks we'll have a really good indication of that. I still think there's some hope that both sides will get back to the table. I think that would be, but it can't be at any cost. You know, as affected as we are in our industry, we get the bigger picture here, but we will be working with the government, and we've got some experience through the COVID pandemic, through the last round of tariffs and our softwood lumber duties. We have some experience working with the government on programming that's going to protect our businesses and workers. It's not a place we want to go for a long period of time, but if we can stabilize and protect our people and our industry as we weather this storm, that's going to be a big priority for us in working with the feds in the days ahead.
0: And to that point, yesterday the Prime Minister said that the federal government will help Canadian companies get through this. The

0: government do is use this as an opportunity to get our own house in order. We are an industry that primarily operates on lands under the purview of provincial governments. Yet the federal environment and fisheries departments continue to get in the way in over permitting and over regulating and creating duplication for us. That needs to be cleaned up. We got to get rid of those own goals. We've got about $4 billion in military housing that's going to be built. We want to see that. We want to see a lot of Canadian wood in that military housing. So there's, I think, concurrent to the broader existential geopolitical issues we're working through, it's a chance to look inward to say, how can we be better? How can we improve competitiveness? How can we take costs out of the system to support our businesses and our employees?
1: So as you say, that's what you want from the federal government. But there is a provincial component to this, softwood lumber central to BC. It also has a large footprint in other provinces, namely Alberta and Quebec. So provincial governments are saying they too will help struggling industries in their jurisdictions. What can they do to help out?
0: Yeah, well, you know, they've already done a big part. Premier Holt in New Brunswick, Premier Eby, British Columbia, Premier Frechette in Quebec, and Premier Ford in Ontario. All this week, we're saying unless forestry gets some solutions here, liquor's not going back on the shelf. That's an important message for us, and especially in provinces like Ontario, where often I find we get a little bit overshadowed by the auto and steel sectors. It was encouraging to hear Premier Ford talk about forestry this week, and so I think that's the first thing. I think we need our premiers to continue to keep our sector in forestry top of mind. And I think the Team Canada approach that we've seen emerge coming out of Friday night is really important to us as well.
1: The other component of the Prime Minister's plan, and of course this is a long-term thing, is to move more things away from the United States, stop relying on the United States. This is the long-term strategy. How can your industry flex to that?
0: Yeah, it's a slow burn for us. You know, we'd be very similar to the auto industry in that we have decades of building these integrated supply chains north-south. You know, we get a hurricane in the Carolinas and we can get wood down there really quickly to help rebuild those communities. The world has changed, and that's a challenge for us. So the pivot is not easy, but we continue to look to Japan and other parts of Asia, the EU, the Caribbean for opportunities. It's as I said, it's a slow burn. That's incremental, but the incremental opportunity is something we need to continue to lean in on.
1: Affordability is the biggest issue in the United States, according to polling. It is also the biggest issue for Canadians here at home. And so I'm wondering what you're hearing about how tariffs on lumber are playing out in home building down south. I know you mentioned the conditions in the United States, things that perhaps could be used as pressure points on the Trump administration.
0: Yeah, one of the things, what's often not talked about here is the 12% or so market share that we've lost in the U.S. because of the duties and the tariffs has not been made up by Americans for the most part. It's been made up by Europeans. It's been wood from Sweden and Austria and Germany that's come in because they have a 15% tariff while we have a 45% combined duty and tariff. So we talk about building the North American economy. That's an issue in terms of third party and how unfairly we're being treated with other countries. Our biggest allies in the United States are American home builders. They want to build with Canadian wood because of its quality, because of how durable and how easy it is to build with. You want to frame your home with wood from Canada, not wood from Florida. Mm-hmm. So we'll continue to work. And the U.S. Chamber of Commerce is another tremendous ally. They came out very firmly against additional tariffs, seeking some sense of calm and normalcy and predictability. So we'll continue to work with those groups. And it is important to continue that push stateside.
1: The Prime Minister yesterday said small acts of solidarity repeated millions of times can make a statement. He said, we are masters of our own destiny. Does Canada's lumber industry still feel it is the master of its destiny?
0: You know, we have a deep integration with the United States, and I think the Prime Minister yesterday did talk about in some cases this is going to take a while, so we need to lean in on that concurrent to our efforts to protect and try to salvage the existing relationship. You know, we've got some very, very deep business relationships in the U.S., and it's not easy just to pivot from that. But as I said, we're going to continue to look at incremental domestic opportunity. We're going to continue to look at incremental market diversification opportunity as we try to salvage this relationship.
1: Derek, I know it's been a busy weekend. We appreciate you making time for us. Thank you.
0: Yeah, thanks so much.
1: Derek Nibor is the president and CEO of the

0: Forest Products Association of Canada and of the Canadian Wood Council. Dennis Darby is the CEO and president of Canadian Manufacturers and Exporters, which represents thousands of companies in our country. Dennis, good morning to you.
1: Good morning, Pia.
0: You've had about 36 hours to digest the news of the new reality Canadian businesses are now facing. How are you thinking about things this morning?
1: Well, I guess, you know, right now we're living in the worst of all worlds, because not only do we persist with the Section 232 tariffs, which, as you know, your previous guest talked about, affects so many manufacturing industries, including those that use wood, steel, aluminum, copper, and build automobiles. So that those persist, and now we have the new 50% tariff on another almost $28 billion worth of goods, which are all manufactured goods. So we're probably at the eye of the storm in terms of the impact of the current tariff and the breakdown in the discussion between Canada and U.S.
0: You know, there are the practical realities, but there's also a lot of emotion to this. Businesses are run by people, by Canadians. How would you say people are holding up?
1: Well, right now, I think for the manufacturing sector and for the folks that work here, almost 1.8 million Canadians, and it's about a third of everything we trade. You know, they're in a hard place right now. I think uncertainty is what is probably the biggest characteristic. And it's, you know, yes, there are huge costs right now, and we've seen layoffs, we've seen reduction in exports, and we've seen companies, you know, lose contracts, try to find new contracts, try to find ways around tariffs. But what it really speaks to right now is the longer term uncertainty. It's not like a company is suddenly going to stop making, you know, particular whether a pump or a machine here in Canada today, but it's the next investment cycle. If these tariffs persist, so, you know, it's a lot, the confidence that manufacturers have right now is really at an all-time low, I would say, and people are worried.
0: So these new 50% tariffs, we're going to hear a lot of reference to Section 338. That's what they're sort of referred to, 338 tariffs. Where is the pain going to be, you know, extraordinarily acute in our country?
1: Well, it's a bit of a mixed bag of products that the U.S. has targeted. You know, everything from electronics to electrical equipment to plastic and rubber products, you know, furniture, as we heard earlier, bedding, machinery, you know, chemicals, cosmetics, things like that, paper and paperboard, where Canada does provide an awful lot of paper packaging to the U.S., right down to beverages, spirits, and as we've seen in the news, hockey sticks. So it's a wide range of products that many of them are small businesses, and they're located all over Canada. And at a 50% tariff rate, you know, what's particularly troubling, unlike the other tariffs that have been applied by the U.S., where they've applied tariffs to all of their trading partners, including the Section 232, the, you know, steel, aluminum, and tariffs in particular, these are only applied to Canada. So what happens is Canadian companies are going to be less able to compete with the U.S., and in fact, countries that perhaps, you know, aren't as integrated with the U.S. will have a better chance to get in the market. Because at 50%, two things are going to happen. One, either companies will not import the products, so consumers in the U.S. will not have access to these products, or the price will go, you know, up, you know, astronomically. And both of those are not great for the ongoing, you know, sale to the U.S. because they are our biggest customer. We're their biggest customer, and they're our biggest customer as well.
0: So there will be supports coming from the federal government. As I mentioned, yes, the Prime Minister says he'll outline what that looks like. But I do want to ask you about Quebec, because Quebec is going to be one of the hardest hit provinces. The provincial government there has already announced, it did it yesterday, plans for a few programs to offer tariff relief to businesses, including interest-free loans for businesses and moratoriums on payments to keep liquidity in the businesses. Is that the direction you would like not only to see Quebec go, but other jurisdictions as well?
1: Yes, I mean, under the current tariff regime from the U.S., you know, Canada has provided liquidity support. They've provided wage support for manufacturers across Canada. The regional development agencies do a good job of providing programs. So that's probably what's going to have to persist. I was interested when the Prime Minister said yesterday he's prepared to do this right through to the end of the current, you know, U.S. administration, which means, you know, we're preparing ourselves for the long haul. And, And, you know, we've asked and been told we'll be part of the discussions of how you actually deliver this to manufacturers across the country. Because, yes, the last thing we want is companies, you know, in this, if this is a temporary condition, and I don't, you know, you can use the word temporary to mean as long as you want. You don't want companies to fail, and you don't want companies to lose, especially skilled workers, because, you know, despite everything going on, there has been a shortage of skilled labor for advanced manufacturing. And the last thing people want to do is have people leave. Mm. So I think the supports are really important to keep, you know, to keep people attached to the companies, to help companies deal with the higher costs. That's from the Canadian side. And also, you know, I think that what we're going to see is we're going to see some notice in the U.S. by U.S. consumers and businesses, because, you know, this change in cost structure is going to affect them as well.
0: Hmm. So in just under 2 weeks, on September 8th, Canada's retaliatory tariffs are set to kick in. We'll see what happens between now and then. We don't know exactly what specific products will be hit at this point, but what is that going to mean for Canadian manufacturers and exporters that you represent should that happen?
1: Well, so the you know, our advice to the government, and you know, and then we have expressed this already to the, you know, through the Prime Minister's advisory committee, we have to probably ensure that we don't shoot ourselves in the foot. And what I mean that specifically is not make sure we don't tariff manufacturing inputs that come into Canada. Because despite everything, and despite, you know, our long-term desire to move away from the U.S., it's still about 75% to 76% of all the goods we sell go to the U.S., and most of those are inputs for their manufacturing process. So we don't want to make sure that if there's a counter tariff, it's not on a part or a component that comes into Canada, then gets made into a higher value part, and then shipped back to the States. Then you get tariffed twice. Hmm. So that's the thread the needle on that one, to make sure that we don't inadvertently start, you know, tax things that will then end up costing us more when we try to sell them back.
0: You referenced the Prime Minister's Advisory Committee on Canada-U.S. Economic Relations. You serve on that committee. You have been in the room with U.S. senators, the U.S. ambassador to Canada, and others. I don't think that the committee has convened since Friday, though I'm sure it will in short order. What do you want to say to the Prime Minister and the federal government as they navigate this difficult road ahead?
1: Well, first of all, we did get an update yesterday afternoon, which was quite helpful from Minister LeBlanc and trade negotiator Charette, which was great to give us a little bit more context. I think everyone's desire is ultimately to get back to the table with the Americans and come up with a long-term plan. We talked an awful lot about, you know, the long-term game is still to have a strong CUSMA, which is the trade agreement between the three countries. But for right now, I think everyone needs to be prepared. This is going to be tough, and that we're, you know, the government is committed to helping companies, and that we should continue to engage with our U.S. counterparts. And I think that's really important, because I think the voices of U.S. business have been, by and large, very supportive of, you know, of avoiding these tariffs and recognizing that these have increased costs to manufacturers in the U.S. We have great support from our counterparts, the National Association of Manufacturers in the U.S., saying we need to get back to CUSMA. So I think a lot of the work we'll do is to continue to talk to American businesses about the impact, but also let's talk about exactly, you know, what we're going to need to help us get through this period. I'm hopeful that the Prime Minister and his team will get back to the table, but right now we have to just hunker down.
0: Buckle up. Dennis, I know it's been a busy time for you as well. And again, we appreciate you making time for us as well. Thank you.
1: Thank you very much.
0: Dennis Darby is the CEO and president of the Canadian Manufacturers and Exporters.

0: 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Of course, these failed negotiations have extensive economic and political implications here in Canada. And with an American president who is, in his own words, in love with tariffs, and with midterm elections in less than 2 months, there are reverberations for the United States. What's ahead is uncharted territory. Inu Manak is a global trade law expert at the Peterson Institute for International Economics in Washington, D.C. Rob Russo is the Canada correspondent for The Economist in Ottawa. Inu and Rob, good morning.
1: Good morning.
0: The Prime Minister, Rob, addressed Canadians yesterday to explain why Canada walked away from negotiations, how his government will try to mitigate the economic fallout. He said the American administration wanted too much, gave too little. From what Mark Carney outlined, was this the right move by Canada? And how well did he lay out his case to Canadians?
1: I think it was the right decision based on what we know so far, and we don't know everything. There are a lot of unknowns here, but essentially, it seems, if I read correctly, what I see from both sides, our choice was either to absorb the blow of tariffs or get hammered and pummeled with even heavier tariffs. That was our choice, and that's not a great choice to be compelled to make. I don't understand how any prime minister could have signed that deal. You know, it was really interesting, Pia, to watch the lead up to all of this. When the two negotiators, Dominic LeBlanc, the minister responsible for these discussions with the United States, and Jameson Greer, were outside in the sunshine outside the U.S. Trade Representative's office, smiling. And it looked like they were on the cusp of a deal. That didn't engender hope in Canada. That engendered trepidation. Mm. In almost any circumstances, it would have been difficult for any prime minister to make a deal with Donald Trump. This deal, I think, was easy to turn down.
0: Mm. You know, yesterday a reporter asked Carney, what does it feel? Why does it feel like Mark Carney's going to war? To which the prime minister responded, we got attacked. That's a pretty stark statement. Is this war?
2: Well, I'd say we definitely are experiencing a trade war between Canada and the United States, and one that has been escalating significantly since President Trump came into office last year. And I think what we see Carney responding to is really an escalation that seems at a different level than anything President Trump has threatened before. And going back to this point of those smiles that we saw early on this week between the two trade negotiators, it seemed like there was a deal. In fact, Jameson Greer, the U.S. Trade Representative, had said, you know, we're happy where we ended up, and this is a win-win. And now all of a sudden, there's this massive reversal. So I think everyone is quite shook in Canada by this. I think even in the United States, we are really surprised that this did not land where we thought it was going to land. And so I think we really are in uncharted territory here.
0: Rob, if we stick with the war analogy, they are, whether they're shooting wars or trade wars, are easier to start than they are to end. So how do you see things playing out in the short to medium term? I guess the sort of time frame I'm asking about is like in the coming days and weeks.
1: Yeah, I thought Barry Appleton said something very interesting yesterday. He's an international trade lawyer. He said dollar for dollar retaliation is math. It's not a strategy. And we do need a strategy to come to some sort of arrangement. Because here's where we are, Pia, right now. It's impossible for any business to predict what grenade is going to go off next. And it's not just the businesses that have been hit by the new tariffs or the old tariffs. It's any Canadian business that is exposed to trade. They're all waiting to see what comes next, whether it gets lobbed out in a social media post from the President of the United States, or it's something that they dusted off like they did with the 100-year-old Smoot-Hawley legislation. So the next few days, I was more than intrigued that the Prime Minister offered 2 weeks before replying and retaliating with Canada's own tariffs. That to me suggests that there's a window of opportunity. My reading of the Washington Post, for instance, this morning suggests that there is a great deal of difference between those who are responsible for trade in the Trump administration. There is a vivid description of a screaming match between Peter Navarro, Howard Lutnick, the Commerce Secretary, who are yelling at Jameson Greer, who is a U.S. trade representative, telling him he gave away too much to Canada. Perhaps it will offer them time to come up with a unified position on trade with Canada. And in the interim, it will, I think, maybe offer an exit ramp beyond escalation. Because right now we're in the escalation phase. But just based on what Donald Trump has said so far, I find his reaction relatively circumspect so far.
0: Yeah, he posted this morning, but it wasn't the sometimes vitriol that we hear from the American president. He basically said that Canada wants to act like a state, but it was muted in terms of how Donald Trump often reacts to things, at least on social media.
1: It was minus the bombast. But yeah. However, Pia, I do think it's interesting that once again he mentions Canada wanting the benefits of a state and raising the question of whether or not Canada should be a state. And I think therein lies a danger for Canada and one that we need to be aware of. There's a policy group, a think tank called the Defense Analysis Research Center, and they've provided the administration with something called the centrifugal strategy. And in essence, we see some of that playing out over the last few days. The United States is saying to Canada, reintegrate into North America, drop your approach of inviting China and Europe deeper into the hemisphere, or face an administration that will pursue fragmentation to the north. That's from the centrifugal strategy of the Defense Analysis Research Center. And we're seeing some of that. They're insisting that they have a say in who we conduct free trade with.
0: Yeah.
1: And if we don't, they're coming after us.
0: And let me bring you into this conversation more in terms of you're Canadian, but you're living in the United States. Of course, this is enormously huge, not just news in Canada, but the impacts are going to be huge. I'm wondering how this is sort of landing in the United States this weekend.
2: Well, I think for most Americans, it was a shock that these tariffs actually went into effect. A lot of folks were thinking that this would pass, like most things, that Trump would change his mind and we would get a deal. And I think we were all carefully watching Carney's speech. And in fact, that I think is going to be studied for a very long time. I mean, and I would just make a few points about that, too, because Carney clearly laid out something that other allies have not been able to do. He said Canada's able to withstand the pain, and he said a quiet part aloud that many have been thinking, that a deal with the United States is no longer a guarantee, and he walked away. And I think this is something that Americans have understood and are frustrated with. We saw the ranking Democrat of the House Ways and Means Committee lambast the administration over this, saying that this was reckless of them to do, and many other members of Congress have started to chime in. So I think that there is some pushback happening, mainly from Democrats at this point in time, but that actually is something that's going to lead to a lot of pressure on the U.S. administration. So this is something that I think if we're looking at it in terms of where we're headed in the next 2 weeks, there is a lot of pressure on the Trump administration to do something here. That may be why Trump had a very muted response on social media this morning. It wasn't what we're used to seeing from him, and now he has to find a way to de-escalate or face more pressure because his party cannot afford to go into the midterm elections looking like they're going to war with Canada.
0: Hmm. Okay, let me pick up with you, Inu, on something else that Rob brought up. And this is about the American administration's disunity. And I want to contrast that to what we're seeing in Canada, which is a lot of unity on the political front. After the Prime Minister spoke yesterday to Canadians, he briefed premiers, and then we saw a parade of them come out and talk about how united our country is. To what extent does that sort of political unity from our country play down south? Does it matter at all?
2: I think it absolutely matters, and it gives Prime Minister Carney a huge advantage because the Canadian people are largely behind him. He's united premiers from every end of the political spectrum, and he's being honest about the costs of retaliation. He's told Canadians that tariffs are taxes, and he knows that retaliation will hurt them. In the meantime, the language we're seeing over here is that the United States is not paying the tariffs. We hear from the president all the time that foreigners pay the tariffs, but the reality is that American businesses and consumers are feeling the costs. And so there is this waking up that's happening in the United States to the costs of tariffs and frustration when you see another foreign leader talking about these things in very clear economic ways. And here we're obfuscating the effect of all these policies. So I think that folks are keenly aware of this. Affordability is a major problem in the United States, exacerbated by the war in Iran. And now we're going to a trade war with our closest trading partner and ally. And I don't think that's going to go unnoticed.
0: Rob, let's continue with the unity piece of this. It's not just premiers behind the prime minister, according to all the polling and just what we're hearing from Canadians over this weekend, at least in these early hours, the majority of Canadians are supporting the federal government's choices in this. You know, I saw a social media post yesterday that read, keep calm and Carney on. And I thought that sort of summed up perhaps the mood of our country right now. That mood can sour, and it can sour somewhat quickly depending on what the economic and political consequences of all this are. What does the prime minister need to do in, say, like the next week to ensure that we're like all rowing in the same direction?
1: Yeah, I think in the short term, you're right, Pia. Support for the prime minister and for Canada's position is going to soar because there is a wounded national pride at stake. There are national unity concerns and constraints. All you have to do is listen to Premier Daniel Smith, to a certain extent, Premier Moe as well. There is reluctance to retaliate in a dollar-for-dollar fashion. There is some economic sense to what they're saying. Lots of economists say just because your trade partner decides to roll huge boulders into their harbor, there's no reason why you should do the same. But these tariffs are calibrated in a way to actually exacerbate the strains on the fabric of our national unity. The areas of the country that are getting hit hardest, Ontario, Quebec, BC, are separate from, let's say, those like the tariffs hitting Alberta. And that is calibrated to take have an impact ahead of the referendum in Alberta in about 2 months, less than 2 months, 6 weeks. So yes, there is unity in Canada. Yes, you're right to say it might just last as long as prices don't soar. I think that's what the polling has showed, that the number one concern, 61%, remains the cost of living. So if there is a huge impact at the cashier's checkout at the grocery store, that support might begin to wane. But I think it's also true, I think it's very true, that it's going to cost us more to be Canadian, and that most Canadians say that's a price worth paying.
0: So the Alberta referendum is October 19th. We also have a provincial election upcoming in Quebec. The latest that can be held is October 5th. And so, you know, we have domestic concerns here in Canada that we're trying to weigh, or our government is trying to weigh, and they have them in the United States. As you mentioned, the midterms in November, less than 2 months. Is this, as Donald Trump also tries to manage his domestic concerns and the midterms, is this sort of, do we find ourselves in this time where each is trying to wait out each other so they can get through some of these more acute concerns at home?
2: I think that's certainly possible. I mean, Canada has been slow walking some of the negotiations with the United States over the last year, I think in large part understanding that there are going to be political pressures that the president will be facing going into November. And I think a lot will depend on what Carney puts on that retaliation list as well. I mean, once that's published, we're going to get a sense of what's going to be targeted and whether there's going to be some key battleground states in there for the midterm elections, like like Maine, Pennsylvania, Iowa, Ohio, North Carolina. And let's also not forget that Canada is the top market for 27 U.S. states, and three states are highly dependent on Canada for their exports. Maine, 41% of their exports, Michigan, about 39%, and Wisconsin, 31%. So these are states that can be really targeted and apply a lot of pressure. So I think that when you're looking at what's going on here domestically in the United States, where you have, you know, the president and the vice president out there campaigning for these states where there are strong battlegrounds, there is a sensitivity here that I think Canada can take advantage of. And it looks like Carney may just do that. So that's going to up the pressure significantly.
0: Let's talk about another thing that the prime minister mentioned yesterday. One of the several reasons he gave Canadians for why the Canadian team left the negotiating table per his request on Friday. And this has to do with Donald Trump's administration suggesting, telling, we don't know the exact details, Rob, Canada, how it can deal with other trade partners around the world. How are you understanding that piece of this?
1: Well, my understanding is that they wanted to limit our free trade ability, our free trading ability with certain countries. Look, the big concern in the United States has always been China. I know we believe that we have a great big bullseye on our back in Canada. And to a certain extent, I do believe that President Trump likes to use Canada as a guinea pig or as a kind of a sacrificial lamb to send a signal out to all the other countries. But the country that they're most concerned about is China. And the concern about what's called a new strategic relationship with China is real. In Washington. But there is also a concern that we are deepening ties with Europe and that we are going to bring all kinds of kind of European social tendencies into the United States. I hear that a lot from my American friends, and they don't want that.
0: What does that mean?
1: This notion of the Don Rowe Doctrine, it is real. Mm-hmm. I note with interest that the United States was pursuing things like a critical minerals agreement with Canada, and there were discussions about it, and the Prime Minister said that he drew the line at exclusive access for the United States when it came to our critical minerals, which makes me ask the question, okay, what was on the other side of that line? How far were we willing to go in terms of our discussions with the United States and critical minerals?
0: Hmm. And so, Inu, when you heard our prime minister say one of the main reasons they walked away was there wanted to be some influence by the Americans on who Canadians and who our country can do business with. This is all under, you know, a time where we are deeply concerned about the comments Donald Trump continues to make about our own sovereignty. What were you hearing in that?
2: Well, for me, I was thinking about a lot of the provisions that we've already seen and many of the deals that have been signed in the last year, which are called these agreements on reciprocal trade or these framework agreements on reciprocal trade with a handful of countries. And in those agreements, there are provisions called economic security provisions where countries have basically committed to mirror U.S. trade actions toward third countries. That includes mirroring U.S. tariffs, export controls, and other regulatory measures as well. I think that's what Carney was referring to, because if you look at the CUSMA agreement itself, it already limits Canada's ability to sign a trade agreement with China. So there's no additional requirement that's needed to kind of push back on that. But I think what this does potentially, if there is a push to have these economic security provisions in this deal, is it expands the control beyond Canada's relationship with China to many other countries where Canada is trying to diversify its trading relationships. And that, I think, is what Carney is really worried about, and rightly so, because it potentially means that Canada can't go out there and look for new markets, and then it becomes hostage to the United States. Hmm.
0: I'm glad you mentioned Kuzma, and let's talk about that. You know, you are an expert in international trade law. There is a trade agreement between Canada, the United States, and Mexico, USMCA or CUSMA. Does what the U.S. is doing violate that?
2: Yes, the U.S. actions have been violating CUSMA since President Trump initialed his first tariffs on Canada. And we've seen a continued violation of that. Now, we have not seen any legal action through the CUSMA deal, through the dispute settlement mechanism at all. And I think largely because there's a belief that it would be a bit futile to do so. But I think Canada should probably try to even use those provisions and then push back where they can. Having a rules-based trading system where you settle disputes through legal means is the way to have stability. And right now, we just don't have any. And so this is a big problem, I think, going forward. We're thinking about the future of the CUSMA. And I think the right reason that Carney probably walked away is to say, what does a deal even with the U.S. mean at this point when it seems like everything is signed with pencil?
0: There are a lot of countries that want stability, but perhaps not the country that you live in, the United States. Is instability what Donald Trump, is that the strategy here from the trade front?
2: Well, it seems to be that for the last year and some change, we've seen that uncertainty has been the way to sort of get countries to the negotiating table. I mean, President Trump has used this strategy over and over again to keep others guessing about what he's going to do and to flip-flop regularly and to not say exactly where things are going to land. He often says, this could happen or it could not happen. I just don't know. Let's find out. Well, obviously, he knows what he wants. But I think this goes back to a comment that Carney made, that there's some confusion about what the U.S. position is on a lot of these issues. And I think for a lot of U.S. allies and trading partners, there is some consternation here, thinking about if we don't know what the United States wants, if everyone tells us something different, how do you actually plan? How do you negotiate anything if you just don't know what's going to happen tomorrow?
0: Or if they say a deal is on the table, they make a deal as they did with the UK, and then it's not worth the paper that it's written on. So it's really hard, as the Prime Minister says, for any country to make a trade deal that sticks with the United States. On that point, Rob, CUSMA, what happened this weekend? What is happening portend for CUSMA?
1: Yeah, the Prime Minister was asked that question. I thought his answer was brief, but had some impact. He said, the direct quote, it's not good news, obviously. And I think we need to understand that these have been very difficult, arduous negotiations, and they're not CUSMA negotiations. We're not even there yet. These have been negotiations to try to reduce tariffs that are illegal under CUSMA, according to most international trade laws. So the negotiation climate, the investment climate is going to be difficult. The other thing that I heard the Prime Minister say that I think is notable and important for Canadians to understand, when he was asked about support for industries affected by the latest round of tariffs, he told us that this is going to cause harm for some time. We are going to be affected by this. He said, we will support them beyond the life of this administration. And I think that is a fairly bold indication of the impact and how long the arc of that impact is going to be felt in Canada. It's going to be felt for a long time. You asked me earlier about some immediate impacts in the next few weeks. Well, the Prime Minister is going to have in about 2 weeks an international investment summit. It's going to be, I think, a little bit more difficult for him to attract the hundreds of billions of dollars in capital if we're involved in an escalating trade war with the United States, because some of that capital is going to want to know, will Canada be a place where I can put some money and maybe get some of my products accessed into the United States? Not all of it. If you're investing in a bridge or a port, you're investing for a 25 to 50 to 75 year horizon, and you know with diversification that you're going to get your money back over that time and you're going to do pretty well. But others are like the Japanese, who have invested in Honda and Toyota in southwestern Ontario and making them the biggest car manufacturers now in Canada, far bigger than the big three. They're having second thoughts about their investments in Canada.
0: We will leave it there for now. Inu and Rob, no doubt we will be talking again. Thank you to both of you.
2: Thank you.
1: It's been my grim pleasure, Pia.
0: Inu Manak is a global trade law expert at the Peterson Institute for International Economics in Washington, D.C. Rob Russo is the Economist Canada correspondent.

From his 2006 album, The Devil on a Bench in Stanley Park, it's Justin Rutledge with This Is War. We will let him play us up to the CBC News. When we're back, journalist Ian Brown will be here talking about and reflecting on what it means to be in your 70s. I'm Pia Chattopadhyay. We're back in six.

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1: I'm Emil Niazi, sitting in for Elamine Abdel Mahmoud. 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
3: From CBC News, the World This Hour, I'm Neil Kumar. Prime Minister Mark Carney is facing serious political pressure after trade talks broke down on Friday. Now Ottawa must figure out how to cushion the economic blow and how to retaliate strategically against Washington. Olivia Stefanovic has more.
4: Canada will match Washington's new tariffs dollar for dollar.
5: Prime Minister Mark Carney says the federal government is preparing retaliation against the Trump administration's new 50% levy, hitting almost $30 billion worth of Canadian exports. A move Carney says he makes reluctantly, since it will raise costs for Canadians and hurt American businesses.
4: But at the same time, we take this step confident that it is in the best interest of Canada.
5: Shuvaloy Majumdar is the Conservative Party's critic for Canada-U.S. relations. He's asking Ottawa to release the full details of the proposed agreement.
6: The Canadian public deserves to see the deal for what it is and judge for themselves whether the decision was right.
5: Federal NDP leader Avi Lewis says no deal is better than a bad one. But like the Conservatives, New Democrats also want to see the full text.
7: Yeah, Canadians deserve to know what we walked away from.
1: Olivia Stefanovic, CBC News, Ottawa.
3: Donald Trump took a swipe at Canada on social media overnight on Saturday, but the failed trade talks are posing problems for him on the domestic front. Catherine Tunney has more on that.
8: For the first time since talks disintegrated, the president weighed in, writing on social media that Canada wants the benefits of being a state without being one.
9: And so to think that they're going to go to war with Donald Trump and actually win that war with the U.S., I think it's foolish on their part.
8: Staunch Trump supporter and Transportation Secretary Sean Duffy doubling down today on Fox.
9: And the fact that we provide their security for them and they take advantage of us, President Trump was the first one to go, that's not the kind of relationship that friends should have.
8: Across the U.S., Democrats condemned the administration's latest tariff salvo, linking to rising prices. Also against the move, Trump's former vice president turned critic, Mike Pence.
10: I think the last thing we need right now, as our economy is getting back on its feet, is a trade war with Canada.
8: Catherine Tunney, CBC News, Washington.
3: And Canadian exporters are crunching the numbers, taking stock of the damage to come from Donald Trump's tariffs while also bracing for the effects of Canada's retaliation. Philip Lee Shannock reports.
11: It was inevitable that we would eventually get here.
12: Kathleen Chapman's Bowmanville, Ontario company Evenco makes parchment paper for baking. About a third of her products are usually shipped south. But even before the latest tariffs, she saw the writing on the wall.
11: We made a very quick pivot to the Canadian market.
12: She sees selling to millions of consumers here makes her less vulnerable to uncertainty beyond our borders. Wendy Wagner is head of international trade at Gowling WLG, a Toronto-based multinational business law firm. She says some business owners pivoting to domestic customers could benefit from planned counter-tariffs.
13: When our exporters lose those market in the United States, to the extent the Canadian market is protected, they may gain a market in Canada.
0: Philip Lee Shannock, CBC News, Toronto.
3: In the Northwest Territories, the RCMP have arrested a suspect wanted in a shooting that took place at a festival in Fort Smith. Investigators say three people were shot and rushed to hospital. A shelter-in-place order that was in effect for most of Saturday was lifted later in the evening. In Nevada, a fast-moving wildfire in the Sierra foothills is bearing down on the city of Reno. About 42,000 people have been forced to flee their homes, while another 45,000 remain on alert. They've been told to leave at a moment's notice.
14: Oh, I think they're doing a great job. I mean, it's inaccessible area. They're using a lot of aircraft, and that's what you have to do to fight this fire.
3: Nevada's governor has declared a state of emergency. Officials say the fire was human-caused. And that is The World is Sour. For CBC News, I'm Neil Kumar.

Hi, I'm Danielle Edwards. Here is your weather forecast for Cape Breton from Environment Canada. Yellow warning for lake swell winds still in place for Margaree Harbour to Bay St. Lawrence until early Monday morning. Gusts up to 90 kilometers an hour are forecast, fog rolling in as well. Otherwise, periods of rain with the risk of thundershower, winds up to 50 kilometers an hour, and temperatures staying steady near 19. For Monday, more rain than cloudy skies with a chance of showers.

0: Hi again, I'm Pia Chattopadhyay. Welcome back to an encore edition of the Sunday Magazine, featuring the stories we first brought you Sunday morning here on CBC Radio, Sirius XM 169, as well as on the CBC Listen app. Still to come, Finland's former Prime Minister Sanna Marin will reflect on the double standards she faced in office and what needs to change to make politics a better space for women. But let's start this hour here. Canada is set to reach a venerable milestone this year, becoming a super-aged society, with one in five of us being 65 years or older. But with society rapidly changing around us, what does it mean to grow old in it? Ian Brown has been pondering that a lot lately. Ian's a longtime journalist, currently at the Globe and Mail, formerly at CBC Radio, where he once hosted in this time slot. He's also an acclaimed author of books, including The Boy in the Moon and 60, in which he first grappled with aging. And he's keeping that beat alive with his new book. It is called 70, A Diary of My 71st Year. Ian Brown, hi. It's great to see you. And here in studio, where you once sat in this chair. Cool.
1: Yes.
0: Eh?
1: Yeah. And I have to say, the fact that I'm no longer in that chair is like the resonances are just piling up even as I'm sitting here.
0: You're here to answer the questions, not ask them, my friend.
1: It's a pleasure. Thank you. Anyway,
0: it's nice to have you. Let's begin with 60, because as I mentioned, that was sort of your first foray of writing about age and aging. And in 60, you asked whether that age was, quote, the beginning of the end, or the end of the beginning. So now that you're in your 70s, have you settled on an answer?
1: Yes. Mm. Oh, yes, yes. Having written a book about turning 60, I can now say that 60 is nothing. I don't even know if it deserved to be a book. But no, it's nothing compared to 70, which is, I think it's it's that old Churchill quote, right? This is not the end. This is not the beginning of the end. It is, however, the end of the beginning. And 60 is the end of the beginning, but 70 is definitely the beginning of the end, because it's more existential, because you notice time way, way more. It's like this, steady onshore breeze, and there may be a hurricane coming at the end of it. And there's so much unknown, and you see how much time has gone by and how quickly time is going by and how little time there may be or may not, and it's uncertain, which adds to the anxiety of the moment, of the age. And you don't know what to do with the time you have left. Like, should you undertake the playing of piano, or is that really a waste of time? Should you stick to shorter term things?
0: Wow.
1: You know, all these questions come up, and it's both a harrowing but also really, really interesting time, because everything is compressed. And so it's almost like, a life is a great thing because it has a beginning and an end, right? It is compressed. And so it becomes special because of that. Well, when you're 70, you've almost got a super compression going on, and it can become even more exalted.
0: Do you do this thing? Because I'm in my 50s and...
1: a child.
0: you're in your 50s, you don't think you're a child.
1: Right.
0: And I do this thing where I'm like, well, I'm most likely not going to live another 50 years, so I'm past my midway point. And I'm always sort of calculating and calibrating for that. So it's 70, what are you calibrating for?
1: Well, that's the question. You don't know what you're calibrating for. 50, my father said that he didn't notice any difference. That he was exactly 40 years older than me. And we used to have breakfast together. Our birthdays were a couple of days apart, so we would have a breakfast together. And I said to him, when I turned 30 and he was 70, I said, I'm 30 and 30 feels big, and 40 I hear is terrible. You're 70, which is 30 plus 40. You must feel like a bag of hammers. And he said, no, actually, I haven't noticed any difference from 50. But he said 50 was huge because, it is, quote, the midway point.
0: Okay, so you've been thinking deeply about these things, and you have a philosophy of sorts for aging well. And it caused a stir when you brought it up at a seniors group recently. What happened?
1: Oh, God. It was a seniors workshop put on by my doctor's office. And I thought, this will be interesting. I'll go. I'll see what happens. So I sign up. It cost $250 to get old. And so I go in. There's eight people, all women. I'm the only guy, and I'm the youngest by 2 or 3 years. And that's a wide range of women, married, not married, living in their homes, you know. Anyway, this exercise comes up, and we're supposed to write down on a piece of sticky paper the one quality we would like our aged lives to have. And they all write down things like, you know, intellectual stimulation, companionship, possibly romance, you know, financial security, all this sort of thing. And I write down on my note a modicum of risk. And so the woman who was reading them out, who was in her 30s, she's reading them out. She reads all of them. And she finally comes to mind and she says, a modicum of risk. Silence. Would the person who wrote this like to talk about it? I don't know. You know, I'm waiting. And she says, or does the person who wrote this not want to admit that they wrote it? I said, no, it's me. And I explained that my problem is with the bureaucracy of aging. There are many things happen as you get older, but one of the things that happens is this hod of expectations comes down upon you. Oh, you're 65, you should be retiring. Oh, you're 70, you should be not skiing, not running, not having sex, not doing anything pleasurable. In fact, you should be signing, you know, the mortuary papers right now so that everything is prepared for that final moment when you're no longer here. And that's visited upon us by each other, by social media, by insurance companies, you know, by anybody who wants to make things easier for everybody. And so anyway, when I said a modicum of risk, I said, what on earth are you talking about? And I said, well, you know, I'd like to go backcountry skiing in the Rockies, in the mountains every year. And I can do that at my age, at 70, which I was at the time of the workshop. And it's really good for you and it's not that dangerous. And they say, well, what about avalanches? And I say, well, you don't go where the avalanches are. You know, it's really very easy. And all of a sudden, all these women, they all start saying, well, yes, I'd like a little risk. I clean out my gutters by myself on top of a... And I'm saying, well, you know, that really is dangerous. Like, you shouldn't be doing that. But this pressure to... not worry anyone who's younger than you are. It's

0: when you work out, and it's nice to be on the water in front of the city kind of thing. I thought that was, I took up pickleball because I can't play tennis. I've never been able to play tennis. So pickleball came naturally. I ski, and I go to many different groups. When I was 70, I started going to them. There's a coffee clatch. It's a group of, there's an academic and a dancer and a sculptor and a Buddhist. They get together and they talk about the weirdest things. Mm-hmm. There's a bunch of political types, politicians and lawyers and journalists who meet on Tuesday mornings. There's the pickleballers. There's the rowing club. I'm not a very social person by nature, but
1: you're given that list, I might beg to differ. But okay.
0: No, I think what I'm trying to do is deny basically that I'm getting, that I'm older. I deny as long as I can, and eventually, of course, you can't deny it anymore. You get bounced around so much from the is my life going to end? Is my life going to last forever? And that's why I decided to keep a diary, because I thought if I at least write down what is actually happening every day to me, I can use that and rely on that instead of relying on what is supposed to be happening to me as an aging person. There's a lot of that, or what other people tell me is supposed to happen to me. There's a lot of that from family members and everybody else. So it was an attempt, I guess, to be authentic.
1: You mentioned some of the groups you belong to. There's a group, the codger breakfast that you get together with other guys around your age, which is interesting because we hear so much about men not having friendships as they get older and losing all that stuff. How are your friendships, your male friendships, changing as you age?
0: Well, I think that's one of the reasons why I've joined the groups, is that your male, I've had the same friends for a lot of my life, and they're very dear to me. But men, and I'm just as guilty of this as anybody, we don't pay enough attention to maintaining them. You know, you call every 2 months, you know, how are you doing? And then you talk about the same things you've always talked about. It's one of the sad things, I guess, of getting older, is that my close male friendships have thinned. It's not that I don't love them and they don't love me, but we seem to find it harder to get together. As a result, you get, 10 guys getting together who want to talk about the world, who are still engaged in the world, who are incredibly smart. Some of them are, mind-bogglingly successful. And they want to talk openly and off the record. And, we know who each other are. But their insights of the world, it's like falling into an oasis, after wandering in the desert.
1: Amazing. Alongside your own experience and reflections on, your own life, but anecdotal things and what you're observing in the wider world, you dig into the science, which there's a lot of out there about aging, because, of course, we in Canada are an aging society. And so we can't talk about all of it, but what are some of the standout stats that you came across? How do they sit with you?
0: The average age, average lifespan of a Canadian woman is about 84-ish years. A man is about, a Canadian man, 81. In the 1970s, which is well within my living memory, not yours, but well within mine and most people's, that number was 64. So in other words, in half a lifetime, the average human lifespan in Canada has increased by 30%. Right? So it's no wonder that everybody's freaking out about getting older. Mm. But one of the things that, instead of thinking about it and feeling it and talking about it, what they do is they go and read longevity books, for which there is absolutely no solid science at all. The only thing, we should make this a public, service announcement. The only thing you need to read as an older person about longevity, there's something called the Standing Committee, the Lancet Standing Committee on Cognitive Decline. And it's free. You go to the Lancet and you'll see it. And it gives you the 7 or 8 or 10 or 15 things you can do to enhance your cognitive reserve, which is hang on for as long as you possibly can. Two of them are things like, you know, get your eyes checked and go to the dentist, because there's a correlation between not going to the, or get your hearing aids if you need them, because there's correlations between not doing those things and suffering from cognitive decline. That's

0: all you need. The rest of it is one of the greatest scams in literary history.
1: Because as you write, you read this book throughout how we age, and it's constantly throwing at you these depressing aging stats. I would throw your brain capacity peaks at 28 years old, muscular decay in your face starts in your mid-30s, etc. I mean, I can tell you, again, a woman in my 50s, I mean, if I pay attention to all this stuff, it's game over for me, too. I may as well just sit at home in my chair and knit.
0: Yeah, no, it's really, you know, this is what commerce does. I mean, commerce makes the urge to make money off people's happiness or misery is universal and has ever been. It's a real problem because it makes people think they can live forever and you can't live forever. The other number, you know, that's interesting is the number of people every single day in North America, 9,000 people turn 70 every single day. And they will continue to turn 70 for 15 years. I mean, we keep talking about, you know, data centers and whether society can survive. I'm more concerned about the sort of plumbing infrastructure of new, when everybody has to pee every 30 seconds. You know, what is going to happen?
1: love that. Okay. The thing that you don't shy away from in this, Ian, is that you share your frustration about how your body looks, how your body functions, and you're skeptical of those claims and the people pushing that, you know, that everlasting youth kind of thing. What do you think the longevity movement gets so wrong about growing old?
0: Well, they're ashamed of it. I think one of the great things about growing old is that everybody does it. And everybody's...
1: Well, if you're lucky enough, you do.
0: Well, yes. Yeah. I mean, the great fortune is to live a long life. But everybody is getting older from the moment they're born. And in a way, that is a great unifier. I mean, you know, fragility is not weakness. It's fragility. You know, it's a kind of enhanced humanity. And if we could recognize that and take advantage of it instead of shaming it and trying to push it under the rug or solve it or make it disappear with books about longevity or, you know, old age homes where nobody does anything, we'd be a lot better off, I think, engaging.
1: In your book, The Boy in the Moon, you share the story of raising your son, Walker, and Walker has a rare disability. So, Ian, what has Walker taught you about frailty and aging?
0: Yeah, Walker is, he makes you realize that the membrane between what we call a successful life and what we call an unsuccessful life is very, very thin. And that we're not the ones who control which side of it you're on. You know, you're lucky to be born, you know, in this time, you know, with, you know, of whatever race, you know, blah, blah, blah. You know, all those things. That's a matter of fate, of fortune. We have no control over that. Therefore, we cannot congratulate ourselves for, you know, having those things. What we can congratulate ourselves for is our ability to understand the world from somebody else's point of view. You know, the number of people I met in the course of writing this book who are on the edge of some kind of dementia. You can talk to somebody with dementia in one of two ways. You can talk to them as a normal person and regret, you know, and say, no, no, no, you got that wrong. No, no, no, I'm Ian. No, no, no, no, you're not in Oslo in 1942. You're actually here in Toronto sitting in a cafe. And you can do that. Or you can say, oh, Oslo, 1942? Oh, cool.
1: Yeah.
0: Who's here? You can become the other instead of separating the other. And Walker taught me, reminded me, I guess, of that. And I think if we were smart, getting older could reacquaint us with that challenging, frightening, sometimes terrifying, but ultimately edifying and expanding transition.
1: If you're just joining us, I'm Pia Chattopadhyay, and journalist and author Ian Brown is with me here in our studio. Ian's got a new memoir out. It is called 70. And he's reflecting on his eighth decade on the planet. I always have to do that quick math conversion. 70, but eighth decade. Oh, yeah. Got it.
0: Yeah.
1: So, you know, you talked about some stats earlier. The number of people aged 85 or older is going to triple 85 or older is going to triple in the next 25 years in our country. That's going to mean fewer people working. That's going to mean more people that we have to take care of either individually or societally. How does that also pair with your concerns about the world that younger people are going to inherit?
0: Well, do you think that's largely a North American problem?
1: I don't know. I mean, yes, because we know the rest of the world has a very much younger
0: right population. So maybe the rest of the world is going to take over a little bit more than it has been allowed to so far. Maybe, and I don't know. I think we could rethink. People keep talking about, you know, end of life. We've got to reform end of life. And every time somebody says, well, we've got to reform end of life, I think to myself, you know, end of life is a concept, but it's actually people who die and people you care about who die. And so the idea of caring for the aged according to some gigantic one size fits all plan, it's like dealing with people who have intellectual disabilities. They are all completely different. So you can talk about inclusion all you want, but no inclusion ever fits properly. And I think the same is true of aging. We'll need to reorganize A, what we consider to be care, and B, what we consider to be success.
1: And so when you look around at your peers and people getting older, and you look around the world and how people are embracing getting older, right? I take your point from the beginning of our conversation that there's a lot of still like put you out to pasture when you get old. But my God, we've made big strides in being like, getting older is cool. It's amazing. You can live a very full life in your 70s and 80s for a lot of people.
0: Yeah.
1: So when you look around that, how are you thinking about how people are embracing getting older?
0: Well, you know, being the, you know, I hate intellectual certainty. I've always hated it. I think that's the only thing I can be certain about is that I hate intellectual certainty. But you want to also be careful about being too enthusiastic about embracing your age, because as much as I dislike people pigeonholing me and saying, you know, you're 72 years old, you should be, you know, dog's leash in the back garden or something, you know, so you can run back and forth within safety. As much as I hate that, I also have a bit of distaste for blind denial. Mm. And, you know, the fact is you do get tired. Yeah. You do take a nap. You do forget a name. You know, I forgot the first name of a pal of mine who I've known for 10 years, just the other night. And he's asked me to sign a book to him. And I've forgotten Andrew's name. I thought, what, can I run out and get my phone and find an email and see what is, and I had to say to him, you know, I've forgotten your name. He said, oh yeah, it's Andrew. And I thought, well, that's exactly the kind of reply you want when you do something really idiotic like that. So I think I have found that I want to be truthful and authentic about it, and so maybe blind calisthenics performing, nonstop calisthenics for performing activity in an 85-year-old is not too becoming all the time.
1: I want to end our conversation on a quote from your book, and here it is. You write, quote, dismantling the power of shame is an almost universal post-70 project. So you just mentioned you're 72, so you're 2 years into that project. How has Ian been managing it, do you think?
0: You know, it's interesting. I'm a writer, and so writers tend to be a bit, you know, neurotic and self-critical, right? So, you know, nothing's ever quite good enough, and, you know, why didn't it work better? And my daughter, who's, you know, a brilliant person, and the apple of my eye, and I'm her dad, so, you know, take this as you will. But every time I say something that's self-deprecating, she makes me do something she saw in a movie, right? I have to take my fist and put it on my chest, at least in her company. I don't do this in public. and I think she makes me do it to make me recognize that I am doing this thing. I've been trying to be more, this will sound weird on the radio. I've been trying to be more forthright about my body. I'm not talking about nudity or anything like that, you know, wandering down the street with pants off. That'll probably happen later. Like, that day is going to come, but maybe not just yet. But you know, not being, if you have to change your shirt, you know, like going behind the curtain or what, you know, because your body does change. You know, at one point it's a triangle. Now it's whatever the thing is that has six sides, you know, a hexagon. I'm trying to be more forthright about who I am. And I must say it's a challenge. I mean, I think it's probably the same challenge that women had when they were trying to liberate themselves, you know, during the first and second waves, you know, to say, this is who I am. I'm not apologizing for it, or it's currently going on. That all kinds of people who have felt some form of oppression. I'm not saying being old is being oppressed, but there is an element of oppression in it, in that you are inconvenient. You become increasingly inconvenient. Mm-hmm. And so you're increasingly slotted into the most convenient place somebody can put you to keep you out of the way, to keep you unseen. And to fight against that is difficult, but it's a thrilling challenge.
1: We'll see you after 80, and we'll see how you reflect on 70.
0: With any luck, okay.
1: It's been really good to talk to you. Thanks, Ian.
0: Likewise. Thank you.
1: Ian Brown is an author and journalist at the Globe and Mail. His new memoir is called 70.

0: The late, great Gordon Lightfoot with the title track from his 1998 album, A Painter Passing Through. I'm Pia Chattopadhyay. 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When Sanna Marin was sworn in as Prime Minister of Finland back in 2019, she knew that she would face challenges, and there were some huge ones, chief among them the pandemic and neighboring Russia's invasion of Ukraine. But what she did not anticipate is how much of a challenge the focus on her own personal life would pose. In both Finland and abroad, much ink was spilled about the fact that Marin, who was 34 years old when she became leader, was not just the country's youngest ever prime minister, but that she didn't feel the need to ditch a lifestyle common for people her age, even if that meant dancing with friends after the workday was done. And now that her time in office is done, she is looking back on it in a memoir called Hope in Action. I spoke with Sanna Marin all about it last November. Here's our conversation. I want to begin with a feature of Finland because I think it speaks to Finnish culture and what your country stands for sort of historically and in current times. And this is the baby box. Can you just explain what that is?
1: Baby box is a Finnish innovation that have been on use for decades. It's a box that contains everything a newborn's family needs to take care of the baby. So, for example, clothing, blankets, also toys. And actually, the box itself can be used as the first cradle that the baby can sleep in. So it's very useful. It is very loved in Finland, and it's a decades-old innovation that has also spread to the world. For example, we heard that now New York might be adopting the Finnish baby box in its services.
0: So everyone gets this, and every new parent, no matter what their income, no matter where they are in Finland, you get a baby box.
1: Everybody gets it for free. Well, of course, the broader meaning is to boost equality, so that no matter what is the background of the parents or the family, every single baby and every single family gets this. I still have my baby box, actually, at my home, the box itself. Some clothing I have given away, but when my daughter was born in 2018, I also received, and my family received, this baby box, and I still have it.
0: You know full well about the different disparities that children all over the world, but in your country, the worlds that they are born into. And I want to talk about your upbringing. You explain it that you were raised in a lower than working class family. So tell me about your upbringing.
1: I come from quite humble background. My mother was raised in orphanage. She started working with the only age of 15, worked different kind of low pay jobs, tried to support herself. She met my father when she was 20, had me when she was 23, and then only a couple of years later had to leave my father because my father was a severe alcoholic to provide better life for me. So we never had privileged background. We didn't have money. We didn't have resources. We didn't have a big family that supported us. It was just the two of us. But still, I consider myself extremely lucky because I was able to born a country like Finland that have those equal opportunities for people coming from different backgrounds.
0: No matter who we are, our upbringing plays a large role in shaping our worldview. How did your upbringing shape your view of the world, how you looked at the world as you got older?
1: Well, of course, it had a huge impact, the way I see the world and the way I see our society. And I'm very grateful for all the generations that have been building the welfare society, the Nordic model that also Finland has for decades. So I do understand that I didn't reach those places in my career where I end up because I'm an exceptional individual. I was able to reach those positions and pursue my dreams and my career because of this welfare model that we have. So I truly appreciate all the work that the previous generations have done. And I also wanted to preserve that and reform that. So when I joined my political party, the Social Democratic Party, at the age of 20, one of the reasons why I chose that party was the deep appreciation of the hard work that my party and generations had done. And I wanted to build our welfare model even further.
0: As you say, you got involved with the SDP, the Social Democratic Party. You served on your local city council, and then you made the jump to the federal stage. You had only been an MP, a member of parliament, for a few years before the prime minister of the day resigned. And then after an intra-party vote, you took his place. Did you have a sense that being the youngest Finnish leader ever, and at the time, the youngest world leader, was going to get so much attention?
1: Well, of course, I didn't anticipate that kind of global attention that me and our government got, because I wasn't, of course, serving alone. We had a coalition government like Finland always have. We had five parties within the government, and all parties were led by women. So, of course, it was extremely interesting from the international point of view, and it got a lot of attention that here we are in a situation in Finland where the government is led by a 34-year-old woman, and also all the other party leaders are women, and four of us were under 40 years old. So, of course, it got a lot of international attention. But just like I think about myself, that I didn't reach my positions in life because I'm an exceptional individual. Also, the fact that we were able to have a government that was fully led by women. Finland was the first country in the world to grant full political rights to women. So not only the right to vote, but also right to run for office. And ever since, women from all different backgrounds and political parties, whether they came from the right or from the left, they worked together to boost equality within our society, build that welfare model, social and health care, elderly care, child care. So those structures that boosted equality within our society. So we are also standing, and we were also standing on the shoulders of the women that came before us.
0: And Sanna Marin, you write that you were a little uneasy, despite what you just said, that it was unusual. It was something that a lot of women around and men around the world celebrated. But you said, I was a little uneasy with being described as a female leader. Why is that?
1: I have very complex feelings about the wording women leader or female leader. Because, of course, personally, first and foremost, I think of myself as a social democrat, as a person that wants to reform our society and our world through those values that comes from the ideological side, the political side, boost freedom, equality, human rights, wants to tackle climate change, loss of biodiversity, build welfare models and those supporting networks so that everybody can have a fulfilled life and pursue their hopes and dreams. So that is my identity. Hmm. And that's why the wording female leader sounds a bit off to me. But at the same time, because I have served as a woman leader, also leading a government, and I have, of course, participated in so many international meetings and seen how few women are out there, not only in political positions, but also business, in companies. We lack female leadership. So I have mixed feelings about this wording, but I might nowadays lean more towards we need to support women. We need to make sure that there are more female leaders out there.
0: One of the big shifts when you were prime minister had to do with security, because Finland, of course, had long held a policy of military non-alignment. And then after Russia invaded Ukraine, that conversation shifted, the reality shifted. But they shifted specifically for Finland because, of course, your country shares a border with Russia. Finland applied to join NATO. What went into your calculation to do that?
1: Well, we do share a long border with Russia, over 1,300 kilometers. And not only that, we have extremely difficult history with Russia. we have been under Russian rule, and after we became independent, we have had to fought wars with the Soviet Union to maintain that independence and sovereignty. So we have extremely difficult history. We have lost land, we have lost lives, and we have that collective memory of the hardships. And for a long time, we maintained our own security and our independence in a way that we understood what kind of aggressive neighbor we have, always seeked our path to the West, but at the same time understood what kind of neighbor we have. And we stayed military non-aligned, if I put it this way, not to wake up the bear just next to us. But then when the full-scale invasion of Ukraine happened in February 2022, the mindset of Finnish citizens and the whole country shifted overnight, because we understood that we are not longer in a situation where Russia engages wars in its region and attacks neighboring countries somewhere in the history books. But actually today we have active war in Europe, and Russia is attacking neighboring countries. So the collective memory that we had and the reasoning why we didn't seek membership in NATO before, that same mindset and collective memory also served a purpose when we applied NATO membership, because we understood that that policy was no longer valid, and we had to make sure that we are safe also in the future. And this was historical because before the war, a majority of Finnish citizens and also political parties were against NATO membership.
0: Of course, any political leader has to balance myriad pressures, myriad concerns. And of course, the Canadian geographical and geopolitical concerns are different than Finland. But I want to ask you about something that you might see as a parallel. Canada is a NATO member. Our country's new government is also investing heavily in defense right now. This is sparking conversations in our country about how to strike the balance between prioritizing security and domestic concerns, things like social programs. How did you, in your context as Finnish Prime Minister, approach weighing those very different concerns?
1: Well, I fully understand that this is a difficult discussion when we have to boost our defense capabilities and when we have to do our fair share also as Europeans to reach that 5% level, which I think is correct. We need to be more strong. Of course, the debate where that money comes from is very difficult. But at the same time, countries that are closer to Russia, for example, in Europe, they are already spending much more in defense capabilities than the countries that are farther away from the border, because the countries that are farther away, they don't feel the pressure and the fear and the threat the same way that those ones that are nearer to Russia. So actually, for example, Finland has always invested heavily in our own defense capabilities, because we have that difficult history. We have maintained mandatory military service. We have invested in defense capabilities. For example, our government made a decision to purchase 64 F-35 fighter jets from the US. And we also made decisions concerning renewing our fleet. So we have always invested in our own defense capabilities, because we understand their proximity to Russia and that geographical fact where we are situated. So in Finland, this discussion, should we invest in defense, that is not the big discussion. But of course, it is painful to find that resource and money somewhere in our societies. And I fully understand that there are difficult discussions ahead of in many NATO countries that now have to boost up their defense capabilities.
0: You're listening to The Sunday Magazine. I'm Pia Chattopadhyay, and I'm speaking with the former Prime Minister of Finland, Sanna Marin. Sanna, so there you were. You were facing big political challenges in your time as Prime Minister. Just to remind everyone, this was during COVID as well. So that in itself was a big challenge. And yet, the news media in Finland were often focused on other things. Your youth, your gender, your life outside work. What was that like for you?
1: Well, of course, majority of my term, the 4 years that we served in the government, were focused on the real matters, the pandemic, war in Ukraine, our NATO process. But then there were also those moments that felt personally to me out of proportion and very frustrating. Those moments where the media were more focused about my personal matters, my personal life, or how I used my summer holidays or my free time. And those scandals are not in the nature of real political scandals. They are not to do with corruption or misuse of money, public money or power. They are the moralistic side. And of course, the most famous one is the dancing scandal, where I spent a summer evening and a night with friends on a friend apartment, and we were singing and dancing to this Finnish song, and that video was leaked to the web, and then the media found it, and it became this week's lasting media frenzy that didn't make much sense to me. And it was extremely frustrating to be in the middle of that.
0: Yeah, critics called your judgment into question. They demanded you take a drug test, which you did, and you passed. When you look at that episode, Sanamarin, what does it represent more broadly to you, or the other ones, the Blazer scandal, the breakfast scandal, they all had names. But what does that say to you? What do you read into those?
1: Well, I think the wider picture of these scandals is what we demand of women and why was it so scandalous in the first place, because nobody ever asked a male politician, how can you be at work and professional today when yesterday you went to a football game with your friends and drink beer and had fun? So we never asked those questions about men, but it was something to do with the image and my appearance, how female I looked, and maybe the wrong way to some interpretation. And I think that is the real question, why we want to put women in this very narrow mold where they can be only one thing at a time, because that is a trap. Nobody can only be professional selves. We are individuals and we are fully ourselves. And women have the right to be fully themselves. They have the right to be extremely tough, professional at their jobs. And at the same time, they can be mothers and daughters and friends. They can have free time and they can have fun. And it shouldn't undermine their professionality and their capability and to do their work. So I think there is this quite narrow moral lens that we are trying to push women to fit in. And I think it is a trap, and it also alienates women to participate. If we give them those kind of expectations that nobody can reach, then it will alienate people from participating in politics. And I think that is very sad.
0: After the election that saw a new prime minister come to office, you resigned as an MP, and you write, and this is a quote from your book, "I had coped with all the political difficulties and all the bullshit." Expand on that. What was the drive to say that? I heard what you just said, like it was a lot, but just to say enough, I'm out.
1: Well, of course, it was extremely hard term because of the international crises that we faced. We were working nonstop for 4 years. So it was extremely exhausting, just the job itself. But also the fact that the press was writing a lot about my personal life. And I found that very intrusive. So it wasn't only focusing my work, but more and more about my personality and my personal life and my personal relations and the way I looked, what I wore. So these things that put me more as an object than an political actor. And I found that frustrating. But still, those weren't maybe even the main reasons why I stepped down from politics. It was the fact that for 4 years I had been working so much, and my daughter was only under 2 years old when I started, and I had missed out so many moments of her life. So at that point when we didn't continue as government, I also took that moment as a personal matter to consider where I want to go in my life. And I realized that I want to spend more time with my daughter, who is still a child. Now she is 7 years old. And if I'm only working and doing these amounts of work, I will miss out her entire childhood. And that is something that I'm not willing to do. I still do political work, and I still am very passionate about those matters, why I joined my political party and seeked a career in politics in the first place. But at the same time, I also want to be a mother, and I want to be in my child's life while she is still a child.
0: We hear this from female politicians around the world, that work-life balance that's so hard to balance, the abuse many female politicians take, the double standards that many of them have. And yet, at the same time, and you said this earlier, we need more women in leadership positions, in the political sphere, in the business sphere, in other spheres as well. You just mentioned your daughter. What do you want to say to the young girls and women who might want to do all these things, be a politician, but they know what they have to give up to do it, and the things that they will have to take, the challenges?
1: Well, of course, I want to encourage them to participate, to take a stand, have opinions, seek power. I think women are entitled 50% of the world power and resources. So, of course, I will salute them and support them and encourage them to do that. At the same time, we have to make sure as societies that politics and participating is a safe place for women. And I truly am worried, especially the hatred that is circling in the internet and in social media platforms. There are brutal attacks against women and people from minority groups. And this content is usually very violent and sexualized, especially when it comes to women. And it doesn't feel safe place to participate. And this is a societal problem. We shouldn't put this burden in the shoulders of individual women and individual people, but we should treat this phenomenon as a societal problem and tackle that through legislation and put those big tech companies responsible of removing this kind of content from their platforms, because it will alienate people from participating, and our democracies cannot thrive if people are too scared of joining, having opinions and participating.
0: And what do you want to say to the political world about what changes need to happen?
1: I think the first thing is to recognize this as a violence against women, that it is a violence like any other violence is, and then treat it with the seriousness that it need to be treated. It is a phenomenon that we have to live in. And I also consider myself lucky, because when I started my political career in 2006, 2007, the world wasn't like this. When I went to meet the voters or citizens, it happened face to face, and it was genuine. And in those situations, people are not that mean to each other. They are more civil. And we had that middle ground where we could discuss about matters and things. Of course, sometimes disagree, that belongs to our democracies. We can have different values and different views, and we can disagree. But still, if we have that platform where we can meet and discuss and share facts, that is something that we need to appreciate. And now we are just yelling to each other from these polarized corners, and there is so much hatred going on, especially on the internet. And that is truly worrying. So I was lucky to start my political career from a different place, and I feel extremely sad for the younger generation that have to start their paths in this sometimes very hostile environment.
0: It's an important conversation to have, and I'm glad to have the chance to have it with you. Thank you, Sanna Marin, appreciate it.
1: Thank you so much. Thank you so much for having me.
0: From November, that is my conversation with the former Prime Minister of Finland, Sanna Marin.

And that is it for this week here on the Sunday Magazine. Our team is Sarah Joyce Battersby, Levi Garber, Andrea Huang, Pete Mitten, Austin Pomeroy, and Theo Van Busicom. Our senior producer is Howard Goldenthal. Our executive producer is Brian Colton. Tune in on your own time by getting our podcast, and you can discover more about our stories at cbc.ca/Sunday. And next Sunday, David Common will be here with you at this mic. I'm Pia Chattopadhyay. I thank you so very much for lending us your ear here on the Sunday Magazine.

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0: When there's a dog in need, Brady Oliveira and Alex Blumberg are hitting the ground running. Catch the new series, Must Love Dogs, a heartwarming show about a dog-loving couple and Brady's life as a running back for the Winnipeg Blue Bombers and a CFL All-Star. Must Love Dogs. Stream now on CBC Gem. Just asking. What's in the news? How's your finances? Health? Relationships? You have questions, and with the help of experts, we try and make sense of it all. Let's figure it out together. Just Asking with Saroja Coelho, the Encore Edition, is coming up right after the news.
3: From CBC News, the world is sour. I'm Neil Kumar. There seems to be broad support from political circles, businesses, and industry leaders regarding the Prime Minister's decision to end the trade talks with the U.S. Caroline Bargoot tells us more about how most Canadians are backing the PM.
4: As Canada braces for a trade war with the United States, Canadians are standing behind the Prime Minister. At the CNE in Toronto, that was clear.
5: Mark Carney's doing the right things, and he's just got to stay strong.
6: We need to stand up to the President of the United States. There's no way we should be cowtailing to the things that he wants.
4: According to an Angus Reid survey, 76% of Canadians say it was right to walk away from the trade talks. It polled just under 1,500 people living in each of the 343 federal ridings. In Vancouver, people on the street say it's elbows up.
7: With a bullet, you can't back down, right? You just got to put our elbows up.
8: You're not dealing with someone who is making traditional, rational decisions.
4: David Coletto is the founder and CEO of Abacus Data. He says recent polling suggests Canadians no longer trust the U.S.
9: The majority of Canadians have decided that deeper integration with the United States is not going to do Canada well long term, and so maybe we need to take some pain in the short term.
4: Caroline Bargoot, CBC News, Vancouver.
3: The premiers are also coming to a united front in response to U.S. tariffs, regardless of party affiliation. But when it comes to Ottawa's proposed counterattacks, some cracks are already starting to show. Alexander Silberman explains.
10: Emotionally, it feels good to retaliate.
11: Alberta Premier Danielle Smith reacting to Canada's dollar-for-dollar counter-tariffs.
10: It means that everybody who is buying products from the United States are now going to face 50% tariffs.
11: Many, like Manitoba Premier Wab Kanew, say they're backing the federal government's counter-response.
12: Team Canada is 100% united.
11: But there are also signs of division around the best approach to counter U.S. tariffs. Ontario Premier Doug Ford has long pushed for electricity, critical minerals, and energy to be used as leverage.
13: Everything's on the table.
11: And in Quebec,
14: it is important to unite ourselves.
11: Premier Christine Fréchette.
14: It is essential also to identify the best way to retaliate, because sometimes the retaliation measure are worse than the tariff.
11: Alexander Silberman, CBC News, Montreal.
3: And CBC News went to the streets of a border town in Ontario. That's where people shared their thoughts about the failed trade negotiations between Canada and the U.S.
15: We have the power. And it starts in buying food. If it's from the States, don't buy it.
16: And in my lifetime, we've always been friends. And now we're not friends anymore. And it's going to hurt everybody. And it's just sad.
3: A major search and rescue operation is underway in the Bay of Bengal after a Panama-flagged cargo ship sank off India's east coast. Two sailors were rescued from a life raft by a passing commercial vessel late Saturday night, but 22 others are still missing. Severe thunderstorms have created a major spectacle and major headaches across much of southern BC this weekend. Thousands of lightning strikes halted air traffic and sparked new wildfires, leaving thousands without power. Tanya Fletcher has the latest.
17: Cracks of thunder and thousands of lightning strikes swept across the night sky over the lower mainland. Meteorologists say a rare low-pressure system moving up from the equator pushed onshore Saturday night. The storm grounded dozens of flights at Vancouver International for several hours, cancellations and delays spilling over into Sunday, creating chaos for travelers like Simone McCallum.
18: Just throngs of people queuing up to get their boarding passes and then hoping to come back through security with their children and people in wheelchairs, and it was just a kind of a mess.
17: Parts of the airport were flooded. Stephen Smart speaks for YVR.
13: We basically doubled our average monthly rainfall just overnight. So certainly the storm impacts from the lightning and then the rain on top of it.
17: The BC Wildfire Service says the lightning also ignited some 50 new fires in the past 3 days. Tanya Fletcher, CBC News, Vancouver.
3: And that is The World is Sour. For CBC News, I'm Neil Kumar.
19: Hi, I'm Danielle Edwards. Here is your weather forecast for Cape Breton from Environment Canada. Yellow warning for lacewet winds still in place for Margaree Harbour to Bay St. Lawrence until early Monday morning. Gusts up to 90 kilometres an hour are forecast, fog rolling in as well. Otherwise, periods of rain with a risk of thundershower, winds up to 50 kilometres an hour, and temperatures staying steady near 19. For Monday, more rain than cloudy skies with a chance of showers.
20: Hi, I'm Saroja Coelho. This is a special edition of Just Asking. In this two-hour special edition of the show, we are focused on the collapse of trade talks between the United States and Canada.
21: Last evening, I instructed our negotiators to return to Ottawa. We cannot accept what they've offered, and we will not give what they've asked.
20: After months of tariff threats and uncertainty, trade talks between Canada and the U.S. broke down last night. 50% tariffs on Canadian exports worth billions of dollars are now in effect. Canada has said it will retaliate dollar for dollar. What does that mean for Canadian steel, auto, and lumber? How will small businesses fare? In this two-hour special on the Canada-U.S. trade crisis, we took your questions about what happens next.
22: We need to fight these tariffs, tariff to tariff, dollar to dollar, and I'm glad he didn't sign that deal because it was a bad deal.
20: A trade deal felt so close all week, with negotiators on both sides sounding optimistic on the progress they made. So what went wrong? Our expert panel broke down where Friday's fallout leaves us and the future of trade talks with the United States. This is Just Asking, the repeat edition.
23: The Canada-U.S. trade war has escalated to disastrous new heights following days of aggressive negotiations. The absence of a deal means punishing 50% tariffs have taken effect on a wide slate of Canadian products.
24: Canada declined to finalize the trade deal under the terms agreed earlier this week. Despite the U.S. offer to Canada to receive the best treatment of any major exporter to our market.
21: We were not prepared to compromise Canada's sovereignty or to undermine our key industries. In recent days, the United States proposed new terms that were uneconomic, unfair, and undermined the net benefits for Canada and called into question the reliability of any deal.
25: Deals are built on trust and relationships are built on norms, and none of those things seem to be applying right now in this particular moment.
26: This is maybe the worst case scenario.
27: 50%, it's really, really high. It's hard to find a way around it.
28: It's purely inflationary. It's no good for Canadians, it's no good for Americans. These tariffs have real victims in this.
29: But at the end of the day, I think Canadians really have to start taking care of themselves and stop relying on America.
20: It came right down to the wire last night. Trade officials had a midnight deadline to reach a deal with the United States in order to avoid 50% tariffs on a range of Canadian exports to the South. Just an hour before that deadline, the trade deal fell apart. The U.S. has now imposed 50% tariffs on $28 billion worth of Canadian products. And that affects a range of Canadian goods, from wine and textiles to hockey sticks and milk. Canada has said that it will retaliate dollar for dollar. In this special two-hour edition of Just Asking, we are taking all of your questions about what this will mean for you as a worker, as a business owner, as a consumer, as a Canadian. You can call us right now, 1-888-416-8333. Again, that number is 1-888-416-8333. 8333. We're going to begin this conversation with CBC senior business correspondent Peter Armstrong, who joins us now. Peter, thank you for being here.
0: Nice to be here.
20: So how did you react when you heard that the talks had broken down last night?
0: I have to admit, I was very surprised. I think I'm still sort of absorbing the shock of it all. I was here covering this for the news last night, and the White House announced at 11:30 or that there would be a briefing with senior government officials at 11:30. And I breezed into that call thinking, this is just, they're going to punt. We're going to have 48 more hours. I'm going to go home. Everything's going to be great. And when Jameson Greer started talking and said very quickly into a statement, you understood that this had gone sideways. My jaw hit the floor. I couldn't believe it. I didn't think either side would let this happen. And it is such a bad thing for both countries, both economies, workers on both sides of the border. It's a catastrophe.
20: What are you hearing from Canada's business community as they grapple with the reality of 50% tariffs?
0: So, I mean, it's important to put this into context. The tariffs, the first tranche as well, this second one that's now kicked in this morning, they don't hit evenly, right? They're not sort of equally dispersed across an economy or across a country, but where they hit particularly hard. And this group of tariffs and this second tranche that came into effect at midnight last night, they're not just sort of randomly picked. They were very specifically chosen to double down on existing tariffs and to divide industries and to divide regions and divide provinces and maximize the leverage the Americans have with also causing the least damage to the American economy. And that's key, right? Because it's important. I know we talk about this all the time, but reminding everybody, an American tariff on a Canadian good is paid for by an American importer, whether that's a business or a household or consumer, whatever it may be. And it slows demand for the Canadian product because it prices it out of the market in a lot of cases. And a 50% tariff would absolutely do that, but it's raising prices for Americans. So this will cause pain in America. This will cause pain in Canada. And much like the first round of tariffs that didn't hit everywhere, but where they hit were incredibly painful. The Windsor, Ontario had the highest unemployment rate in the country. Why? Because auto tariffs, and it's an auto hub, and you can see the direct correlation. Sault Ste. Marie, a steel hub, really suffered through this. The aluminum sectors in Quebec were hit really hard. So, you know, it doesn't take a genius to figure out what they're trying to do here. And remember, the counter tariffs that Canada is threatening to impose, now they say they won't do it until after Labor Day, which gives them time for everybody to hopefully, you know, sort of catch their breath and maybe even get back to the table. But if those go into effect, those will also hurt Canada and hurt Canadian businesses, because a Canadian tariff on an American good is paid for by the yous and me's of the world, the businesses and consumers and households that are buying those things. So, all of that said, businesses have been steeped in uncertainty, and the tariffs are just the beginning of that. The uncertainty is the worst part of it. And the reason this round makes the uncertainty worse is because with this, talks have now broken off. The Americans say there's no scheduled talks. The Canadians have brought the negotiation team home. So the hope was we get to a broader talk around renewing and extending CUSMA, the USMCA, North American Free Trade Agreement. That's off the table. And if that starts to fall apart, the economic damage gets very big, very quick. We're talking if the USMCA or CUSMA talks were to fail completely, they'd lose 215,000 jobs in the United States. We'd lose jobs in Canada. That would be a disaster. And so these companies that have been navigating uncertainty have just had a whole new layer doesn't even cover it. This whole new collapse of uncertainty onto them, onto their businesses. For companies that, you know, these guys are just trying to build a business. They just want to get their product out the door and make a profit and pay their employees and go coach Little League in their towns. That's what they should be doing. But instead, they're hiring lobbyists and lawyers to figure out how to navigate these tariffs. And it's been 2 years now. And now, how long is this part going to drag on? Boy, I don't know.
20: I want to turn to Prime Minister Mark Carney for a moment because he addressed the country earlier today. And he

0: part on somebody who's not sort of up to their nose in it, like so many Canadians are, how Canadians are feeling. I was using words like ferocious anger and white hot anger to just try to get the message across about how so many of us are feeling in this moment. And I think the Americans certainly don't get that. And I think most of the world doesn't understand it. But I think Mark Carney really reflected it back to them today. And I think that was a key and important part of what he had to do. I think he laid out the plan. He explained the, you know, not in as specific terms as maybe some of us that have been following this really closely would have liked about like exactly how this fell apart. But he said, you know, they kept changing the terms and they kept sort of stacking new demands on top of new demands on top of new demands, and new people came in and there was disunity among the American side. And there has been throughout this administration, right? You've got Donald Trump, you've got Peter Navarro, you've got Jameson Greer and Howard Lutnick and Scott Bessent and all these different characters that all want something different. And that's reflected in their trade policy. So it can be kind of head spinning to try to get your head around it. But yeah, so in terms of what did I hear from him that was reassuring, I think being able to speak to Canadians in this moment was a real test. I think that speech today was as important as the Davos speech and spoke to Canadians in the moment, laid out what has happened, why he thinks it happened, and what's going to happen next. The one thing that I didn't hear, Saroja, that I'm very keen to hear is how do we get this put back together? Mm-hmm. Like eventually there will be further talks. What is the path to that? Because all wars, whether they're a shooting war, or a trade war, or a schoolyard fight, they're easy to start. They're hard to get out of because you gotta back down a little bit. You gotta make compromise. You gotta find a way to save face and retreat a little bit. And it really doesn't feel like this particular environment is conducive to that.
1: Let's look at, if we're thinking about this as a conflict between the two countries, the thing that we do have in our arsenal is retaliatory tariffs, which have been talked about a lot in the last 24 hours without a lot of detail exactly what that's going to look like. What do we know about Canada's plan to retaliate?
0: So Mark Carney has said, as you say, without specific details, dollar for dollar. So like the interesting thing, David Appleton or anyways, a financial writer has a fantastic piece out today about how the U.S. 338, the new round of tariffs that just came in, all that stuff that's targeted in these, that is sent to the United States, we actually import a lot of the same materials. Now, it's somebody in Manitoba that sends the stuff that we buy in BC. Like, it doesn't align perfectly, but there are ways of sort of offsetting it and rerouting our purchases of those same goods for, you know, buying Canadian instead of buying American. What they're going to target, if it's dollar for dollar and not product for product, which is an important distinction, is going to be a really interesting thing to watch. But I think we've all seen the stuff that has gotten under the skin of the administration the most, the stuff that has clearly had the most public impact, are things that the federal government's got nothing to do with, right? Like the steel tariffs and the component parts of auto tariffs, they upset the auto industry and people in the deep in the weeds on that. But it's the booze bans that are held by the provinces. And it's the tourism boycott that's done as a grassroots level by Canadians saying, I'm not going to travel to the United States so long as there's tariffs on my country. Those are the ones that have gotten under the skin of the Americans. And it'll be interesting to see what else comes on that front. Like, there will be some official response, to be sure. But I will also be interested to see the ingenuity of the Canadian consumer and Canadian household response about what's next on their list of saying enough. And you know, we always make jokes about, oh, what are you going to do? Not pay your Disney account? Well, maybe people will. Maybe people will, you know, get a Canadian streaming subscription for a couple months and go without. And whatever measures they take, I would imagine those are the ones that will have a more public-facing, difficult reaction in the United States than the sort of technocrat ones that will be announced out of Ottawa.
1: Okay, so one reaction that we expect to see is what happens around these retaliatory tariffs and then what happens in people's homes. In the next days and weeks, what are you expecting to happen next?
0: Well, so there are things that are coming in a bunch of rows here. One, the U.S. trade representative he's moved on. He said, I'm going to talk to Brazil about a trade deal with them. So it'll be interesting to see, are there reaching, you know, will there be a reach out from the American side? Will there be a call between Trump and Carney? Will there be a reach out from the Canadian side to try?

0: to see, can we start to piece the path back to getting, not saying those conversations will happen, but start, you need to start laying the groundwork to make those talks happen. The next things we're going to hear later this week about worker support and about business support. A lot of small businesses get caught up in these and they don't have the sort of institutional support that the big industries do, right? 70% of private sector employment in Canada is by a small or medium-sized enterprise. Something is like 15 or 12 employees. They're huge and they're way more exposed than a Canadian Tire, the big industries in Canada. So we'll see what responses they have. There's going to be a really big push to change EI rules in Canada, because if this gets bad, which it might, because we're going to have our reciprocal tariffs, they're going to respond to that, and that can escalate really quickly and spiral out of control. And if we're looking at job losses, Canada needs to have a plan probably closer to what we had in COVID than what we have now in terms of addressing people that have lost their jobs as a result of this. And then, of course, as you say, the next big thing after that will be, what are the actual specific tariffs? What are the codes? What are we looking at? And how are households and businesses going to react?
1: Well, Peter, I'm really grateful that you came in and explained some of this to us. Thank you for your time.
0: Glad to be here.
1: I've been speaking with Peter Armstrong. He is the CBC's senior business correspondent. This is a special two-hour edition of Just Asking. We are looking at the trade war between Canada and the United States as talks broke off last night. I am joined now by two guests who will be answering your questions. Eric Miller is the president of Rideau Potomac Strategy Group and a fellow at the Canadian Global Affairs Institute. We also have Marika Walsh in this conversation. She is a senior political reporter with the Globe and Mail. Eric and Marika, welcome.
2: Thank you for having me.
1: So Marika, first I'm going to get your reaction to the news that Canada woke up to this morning, that this deal that we were told was so close then fell apart.
3: I echo what Peter said. I think that all indications were that Canada wanted to figure out a way to make this work. We even know from reporting from CBC and from our paper and from other sources that Canadian politicians, officials in the government, the Canadian ambassador to the US were trying hard behind the scenes to convince industry, to convince the premiers that this was a good deal and this was the best option. And so I think the fact that it fell apart is very surprising and I think speaks to the severity of it. It's also, when I was hearing the numbers come out Wednesday, Thursday, Friday of what we knew was in the deal, I was surprised that Canada was even considering it. It shows how dramatically the landscape has shifted. And then the fact that it got so much worse, even that they still backed away, it just really is this very pivotal moment for the Prime Minister, for the country. And we are now in uncharted territory, uncharted waters in a different way than we were before.
1: Eric, would you like to add anything?
2: Yes. So in watching how the process played out since Wednesday, one started to get very worried, say, by Friday, that the deal had not been brought home. What we've seen from Donald Trump throughout his second term in particular is a propensity to announce deals that are really the makings of a deal, that are an outline of a deal, whether in Gaza or Iran or other places. And so when we saw the announcement of we have a deal, but all the details were not locked down, one has to hold one's breath. And certainly as the talks steamed towards Friday evening, it indicated that there was a great deal of complexity that was associated with this. Also, the reactions of some of the premiers indicated that this was not going to be an easy sell. And fundamentally, the calculus that the negotiators had to make on Friday afternoon, evening was, if this deal is going to be a death knell for the Canadian auto sector, for example, how can we possibly sign on to this? If there's no relief for softwood lumber, how can we possibly sign on to this? And Premier Ford made clear that there had to be good, that there had to be a good outcome on automotive. Premier Eby made clear that there had to be a good outcome on softwood lumber. And without those things, the booze ban would not end. There would not be relief for those industries in the Canadian economy. And ultimately, Mark Carney looked at the options and said, I will live up to what I've said about no deal is better than a bad deal. And he walked away. So the closer we got to the edge, the more worrisome things became, and not surprised at the outcome, really.
1: Thanks very much for that, Eric. If you're just joining us, you just heard the voice of Eric Miller, the president of Rideau Potomac Strategy Group. We also have Marika Walsh in this conversation, senior political reporter at the Globe and Mail. We are talking about the collapse of trade talks between the United States and Canada. You may have questions about the political pieces here or even the community pieces as it affects where you live in the country. You can reach us at 1-888-416-8333. We don't have a lot of details about what happened in those last hours of the conversation, but we can try and get as close to understanding why the talks fell apart as possible. Maybe, Eric, you could help us understand where these tariffs will apply and how they're different from the kinds of tariffs we've seen Donald Trump impose in the past.
2: So this is basically a package of 50% tariffs on $28 billion worth of Canadian exports to the United States. So ballpark 5% of Canada's exports. And it's really everything under the sun that is covered by this. Everything from tulip bulbs to flooring and pulp and paper products to my favorite antiques that are over 100 years old, but less than 250 years old, textiles and apparel. All sorts of different things. And so this was designed to be a package that impacted many parts of the country, certainly British Columbia, Quebec, and Ontario more than others, but will impact people around the country. And it was something that was broad rather than specifically sectoral, like we've seen earlier with the steel and aluminum tariffs and copper tariffs and things of that nature. So a broad package hitting a broad array of people.
1: Marika, who's going to feel the impact of these tariffs the hardest? Eric was just pointing out BC, Quebec, and Ontario hit harder. And among them, maybe we could get a sense of just how this is going to clamp down.
3: Well, I think that regional division is the key here. For whatever you want to say about Donald Trump, he is also clever and also is doing his best to wedge Canadians and divide Canadians. It's very notable that these tariffs barely touch Alberta, which he relies on for oil shipments to the United States. And so he is trying to sow division between the country's leaders and workers in terms of who's winning and who's losing in this trade war. And it makes Prime Minister Carney's job that much more difficult, not just because of those external pressures, but because of the internal pressures that we already have here. He has to juggle how he does counter tariffs and whose resources he does or doesn't use in those counter tariffs at a time when Alberta is looking at a potential separatist referendum. Quebec is heading into a provincial election with also a referendum potentially on the table, depending on that result. And so there are a lot of different cross pressures and dynamics. But I think first and foremost, it's those individual workers and companies that, as the Prime Minister says, keeps the economy going across the country and now face really stressful, dire, and troubling circumstances. And it's really targeting specific industries in small towns that will feel the pain the most. And so the Prime Minister has underscored that he will be there to support them, that he'll give those supports. But how that plays out in the meantime and the uncertainty and stress that that adds, you know, people will feel the pain of this if it really does escalate into a trade war, or we have this 2-week window. Maybe they come back to the table. Maybe there's some sort of detente. We really do not know where it goes. But if we end up introducing those counter tariffs, the U.S. administration has already said they will respond.
1: If you are listening to this conversation and you would like to ask a question of Marika or Eric, you can call us at 1-888-416-8333. We are taking all of your questions on the collapse of trade talks between the U.S. and Canada and the impact of tariffs from both sides of the border. Again, that number is 1-888-416-8333. You can also go online, cbc.ca/myquestion. Kelly Brown is joining us now from British Columbia. Hi there, Kelly.
4: Hi.
1: Hi. So you're in North Okanagan Valley. What's your question today?
4: My question today is, given the administration's and the U.S.'s past behavior on other trade agreements they've come to recently, if we get a trade agreement, are they even going to hold to it or add something in, you know, that wasn't part of the trade agreement just because they can? Like, how reliable are they? Not feeling very positive about that at the moment.
1: Thanks for that, Kelly. I don't think you're alone in that, as we just had our senior business correspondent here in studio who was saying that in the last hours, as things seemed to be coming together, there were suddenly a lot of different requests from the U.S. negotiators, that there wasn't a lot of cohesion between the negotiators. So that sense of can we trust what then gets committed to in conversation or in print, I think is something that people are holding in their hearts. Marika, as you hear Kelly's question, what do you think?
3: Yeah, Kelly's hitting on exactly the conundrum that Mark Carney faced and that he alluded to in his press conference today, as well as something that we've heard many times, not just from him, but from people like Premier Doug Ford in Ontario. And what the Prime Minister said today is that the cumulative effect of the requests and the changes and the closer they got to the deadline and the divergences and lack of unity that he saw cumulatively made him realize that this would not be a reliable deal. In his opening remarks, he talked about the United States signing deals in pencil, not in pen. And so that is absolutely one of the conundrums he faces. At the same time, he was making the argument up until now that it was still worth trying to pursue a deal to bring more stability. And the reason for that is for several fold in the Canadian economy. You know, we see studies from KPMG, for example, in the last few months that companies are looking at moving south of the border. Companies don't have the stability and the certainty that they need to make bigger long-term bets and investments in Canada. And as Canada is trying to attract more foreign companies and investment here, it's harder to do so if there's not a clear set of rules, a clear terms of engagement for how it would deal with the U.S., because Canada's access to the United States market is what makes it so desirable for other countries. So there is absolutely this question of, is he reliable? The Prime Minister has decided he's not. But at certain point, it's such an enormous economy. Canada was still trying to figure out a way to engage with it.
1: Thanks for that, Marika. Eric, your take as Kelly is grappling with good faith versus cynicism, how would you answer her question about whether or not a deal is even something that could be trusted at this point?
2: I think Kelly's instincts are absolutely correct. What we saw, for example, with a deal that the U.S. reached with the European Union in the summer of 2025, we saw Europe agreed to very unequal terms with the United States, and that was supposed to put stability in the trade relationship. Yet less than 6 months later, the U.S. was threatening new tariffs over President Trump's desire for Greenland. We saw the U.S. walk back on Korea. And so certainly the ability to trust the follow-through from this deal is something that was not there. But Marika's point is also very important, that Canada is trying to put some sort of stability or some sort of predictability in the relationship. So even if the deal cannot be counted on at all times, it was deemed, if the terms were right, that it was better to have a deal than not to have a deal because of the importance of the U.S. market to Canadian prosperity. But we should be under no illusions that the U.S. Would come back and ask for more later. And of course, that means that making hard political concessions on certain things is something that political leaders don't really want to do, because they'll make those concessions, those will be pocketed, and then demands for new concessions will be made later. So it's very challenging to deal with an interlocutor who's changing the goalposts all the time, but that's the situation that Canada's been facing.
1: Thanks very much for that, Eric. If you're listening in and you're also grappling with trying to find good faith with the idea that a trade agreement could eventually be reached with the United States, but your cynicism is taking hold like Kelly was just describing, or you have an entirely different take, maybe you think we just have to keep trying to reach our southern neighbors. These are long relationships that we have held for longer than the lifetime of anyone listening. You can call us at 1-888-416-8333. Again, with your questions about the collapse of the trade talks between the U.S. and Canada that just happened at midnight last night, 1-888-416-8333. I want to bring someone into the conversation whose work is affected by these tariffs. Lucas Malinowski is the president and CEO of Global Automakers of Canada. This is an industrial association that represents a number of auto manufacturers, including Honda and Toyota. Lucas, thank you very much for being here today.
5: Happy to be with you.
1: Let's begin with your reaction as you heard the news of these new tariffs.
5: Well, it was certainly disappointing that Canada and the U.S. couldn't come to some sort of agreement, and a durable agreement, to your previous caller's question. You know, the North American auto industry, so Canada, U.S., and Mexico, has endured about $110 billion of added costs over the last year and a half as a result of tariffs. And, you know, those make business decisions more challenging, make cars more expensive for consumers. And the industry was hoping for some sort of relief to that situation, and looks like, unfortunately, we're going to have to keep waiting.
1: Lucas, what are you hearing from the workers you represent?
5: Well, there's obviously a lot of anxiety and concern about, you know, what's going to happen to their jobs and the plants in their communities. We'll say automakers are committed to continuing to build in Canada. Canada has some of the most skilled and respected auto workers anywhere on the planet. And the companies that are building here are going to keep building in Canada for as long as they possibly can. But it's definitely a challenging time for the industry and most importantly, you know, a bit of a scary time for the workers.
1: You were just describing that this is just the latest chapter in what the what automakers have been dealing with. The Canadian auto industry has already been struggling under sectoral tariffs. What could these new tariffs mean for the Canadian auto sector?
5: Well, in terms of the new 50% tariffs that came into force as of midnight, there isn't a direct impact on the auto sector. As you heard previously, it's $20-plus billion of targeted tariffs on other parts of the economy, which is still not great, obviously, for Canada as a whole, and it will be particularly challenging for those communities and those businesses. But what it also means for the auto sector is the continued uncertainty of not knowing how long we're going to continue to face these tariffs on both sides of the border in an industry that was really built up around the idea of integrated supply chains, of building cars for each other and selling cars to each other. And it's been built up on that premise over decades. And the future of that, unfortunately, remains uncertain.
1: Well, there was some thought earlier this week, at least, that there would be a potential deal that might include relief from tariffs for Canadian automotives. What would a good deal have looked like for the auto sector?
5: Well, the ideal situation is obviously getting back to 0% tariffs and free trade on autos. We have an agreement between Canada, U.S. and Mexico, CUSMA, the USMCA agreement for tariff-free trade in autos. And before that, we had NAFTA, and that's really what the industry has been built up around. But in the interim, I think the industry was looking for relief really on both sides of the border because, you know, U.S.-built cars coming into Canada also face a 25% tariff coming into Canada right now, and that reduces choice and increases costs for consumers. And on the Canadian side, the industry was looking for some sort of tariff relief. We know the Americans said 0% was off the table for now, but at least a rate that could still make economic sense for continuing to build in Canada and keep Canadian manufacturing competitive. So we're still hopeful that maybe if we get into formal negotiations around the renewal of that CUSMA free trade agreement, that will still be on the table.
1: And do you think that Mark Carney made the right call when he decided to pull negotiators back to Ottawa?
5: Well, I know the Prime Minister and the government were looking at a comprehensive agreement. It wasn't just one sector, whether it be auto or steel or aluminum. They were looking at a framework agreement. And the Prime Minister has made it quite clear that Canada's intentions weren't met with the U.S. And in the case of the auto industry, you know, the continuing uncertainty isn't great, but it's certainly better than the certainty of a bad deal.
1: As plans are made to try, as our business correspondent was saying, to lay some of the groundwork, even if talks have broken off right now, how hopeful are you that we are going to see progress, especially thinking that automotives have been a major priority for American negotiators? Are you feeling hopeful that there is a pathway back to that negotiating table towards an agreement that would be satisfying?
6: And we remain cautiously optimistic because at the end of the day, these tariffs are hurting not just Canadian auto manufacturing, but they're also hurting American auto manufacturing. Over the last year and a half, U.S. exports of cars to Canada are down 22% and about $7 billion. And Canada is the largest market, the largest export market for U.S. built cars. So these tariffs are hurting the industry on both sides of the border, and we need to get back to some

0: sort of agreement that keeps North American auto manufacturing as competitive as possible compared to the rest of the world.
1: Lucas, thank you so much for your time.
0: It was a pleasure to join you.
1: Lucas Malinowski is the president and CEO of Global Automakers of Canada. Eric, as you're listening to that conversation, I'm wondering what your thoughts are on what is happening in the automotive industry or sectoral tariffs in general.
2: Yeah, so the automotive sector was at the heart of these negotiations because it is Canada's largest industrial sector. When you listen to the head of global automakers, they represent Toyota and Honda, which are 75% of the vehicles assembled in Canada. But the core of the auto sector in Canada in terms of Canadian headquartered companies are the parts makers. And the parts makers go where the assembly plants are. And one of the things that was under discussion in the agreement, which was not just about tariffs, was about the ability to discount content from the tariff calculations. So the U.S. wanted to be able to discount U.S. content when, say, a subassembly or a vehicle came back into the United States. And so if it was 50% U.S. content on a vehicle, that tariff rate would effectively go to 7.5%. If it was 15%, as was said to be on the table. But what that would mean in terms of incentives to use Canadian content is that the more U.S. content you use, the lower the tariff rate would be effectively. And so Canadian parts makers risk seeing a situation where automakers could reduce their tariffs by using more and more U.S. content, which means that the Canadian parts sector would end up suffering because the U.S. wanted Canada to not offer the discounting of tariffs for Canadian content when those goods came into Canada. And so the ability to essentially reduce tariffs would create a long-term trajectory that risked undermining the vitality of the Canadian parts industry and thus also the Canadian assembly industry. So getting automotive right is something that's really fundamental, and the headline tariff number is a very important factor, but it's not the only one in determining the vitality of the industry.
1: Thanks very much for that. Eric, if you're listening to this conversation, you have more questions about how this is going to affect the automotive industry or other specific industries that are going to be hit by tariffs, automotives having a very specific situation of tariffs that predated this conversation. You may have a lot of questions about how any of this is going to work. It is complex, and our two guests are experts that you can ask questions. It can be the most basic conversation about why talks are breaking off at this crucial point, what the purpose of that is, or you may have specific questions about what this is going to look like in your corner of the country. You can reach us at 1-888-416-8333. You can also send us a text message. That number is 226-758-8924. Again, for a text message, 226-758-8924. Amy Cunningham is joining us from Halifax, Nova Scotia. Hi, Amy.
3: Hi, how are you?
1: Well, I think we're all feeling a little surprised today. This is we weren't expecting to do a two-hour special on this, but it's clear there are so many questions to answer. It sounds like you have one as well.
3: Yeah, for sure. I have lots of questions, actually. But I guess my number one question would be, are CUSMA-compliant goods at all safe from the new tariff? I can explain my business a little bit. I have a sustainable clothing line here in Halifax called Thief and Bandit. And I started my business back in 2009 in Richmond, Virginia, and then 3 years later moved to Halifax. So I have about 50% of my customers in the States and 50% in Canada. And I went through a lot of hoops to get the CUSMA compliance certificate for our goods. So things were going okay for a bit. And now I'm almost positive that that really isn't going to help us moving forward.
1: Thanks very much for that, Amy. Please stick around because I think that a lot of people would be really interested in the local and small business perspective on this. I'm going to go to Marika first just to think about some of that CUSMA piece. Marika.
4: Mm-hmm. Yeah, I'm sorry. I don't remember every single item on that list of 338 tariffs. Maybe Eric has more of a comprehensive list than I do, but essentially not everything under CUSMA is subject to this new 50% tariff. It is a very targeted, specific list. So it would require going through each of those three separate executive orders that the president released, I think it was now 30 days ago, to clarify whether your product would or wouldn't be on that list. I don't have the specificity to know what in your particular line would be subject to it or not.
1: Marika, maybe I can make this a little bit easier because, of course, you can't just be a walking encyclopedia of that huge long list. But as you're listening to Amy's story, small business, customers on both sides of the border, these used to be business relationships that she was able to navigate, and all of that's feeling pretty scary right now. What do you think small business owners like Amy need to have on their radar? What kind of questions do they need to be asking right now? And where do they start getting any information?
4: Well, I think this is the trouble, and it's many layers, right? It's first just going to the list. The United States, the White House released these lists, right, of very specific particular goods that are subject to these new tariffs. And that's sort of the first step to know if you are covered or not covered by these new tariffs. Again, it's not all things. It's a very specific list, although it is, as Eric mentioned, a very long list of very varied things from, you know, wood products to antiques. And so that's the first step. The next step, and I think the part that is leading to so much uncertainty and more widespread uncertainty, is depending on how the federal government responds, there are then more tariffs. And how does that, how is that done in a way that best protects Canadian industries? The cold truth of matter is that if Canada is imposing counter tariffs and the United States then ratchets up more tariffs, then there is more and more pain either for consumers who have higher costs to pay or for companies who are buying at higher prices. And so how we're at the beginning, I think, of how the federal government will be communicating this. The Prime Minister said they would have more to say, not just on the planned counter tariffs, but also the supports for businesses and communities that they have promised. And so he is promising billions of dollars to backstop these companies and industries and to support them. We do not know how. We do not know through what mechanism. And that is one of those moments where, unfortunately, for people at the heart of this, like Amy, there's a waiting period. But certainly, you know, if you're just on the ground, I would say the first step would be contacting your local MP to try and get that information.
1: Thanks very much for that, Marika. Eric, you've been listening to Amy's concerns, some of Marika's considerations there. What would you like to add?
2: Yeah, so what I'd say to Amy is there are a fair number of textile and apparel items in particularly the automotive annex. And so if you, and perhaps these can be put in the show notes afterwards, but if you go to the annexes for that particular announcement on the White House website, there'll be a long list of tariff codes. And if you look in what would be in the harmonized system, the textile and apparel pieces, which are kind of in the second half of the 50s and up to 63, there are a fair number of items, and they're broken out by whether they're knitted or crocheted or synthetic fiber or things of that nature. And so determining what your harmonized system classification would be will tell you the first details about whether or not you're going to be hit by these additional 50% tariffs. If your goods fall outside of those categories, you could assume for now that you will be safe. But of course, with counter tariffs and presumably counter tariffs to the counter tariffs, this is a very much a moving picture. And so it's great to hear that she did the work to become certified as CUSMA compliant, but that's where you want to go, is specifically to the annex on the automotive announcement, and to look at what those codes say relative to the codes that you've been using when you ship your products from Halifax to the United States.
1: Thanks very much for that, Eric. Amy, I understand that in addition to wondering what tariffs might apply to your business, assuming you might be affected by the tariffs, you're also curious about who pays for that. Is that right?
3: Yeah. And I think that's, like, we use a shipping company that is called Chit Chats that does, that actually was kind of instrumental in helping us become CUSMA compliant because we did the application through them. They're a bulk shipping company, so they actually ship in batches across the border with the United States Postal Service. So I feel like specifically I'm going to have to reach out to them to get the information on that. And it'll, I mean, I'm assuming it's probably just going to be the same, that the payment comes up front from the U.S. customer. So when they're at checkout, they're seeing what extra duties they owe.
1: Thanks very much.
3: And they'll have to decide whether they're moving forward going to pay an extra 50%, right? Like, it's just it's a really tricky situation because, you just don't know if people are going to go for that.
1: Amy, if I may say, you sound very fatigued with this situation.
3: It's true.
1: Yeah, it's been a difficult time for small business owners. Eric, just briefly, a few thoughts on who pays these tariffs and how for businesses that are affected.
2: Well, in her case, where it's the e-commerce business, you would have, as she noted, the U.S. consumer would have that cost added on upfront, and that's what it would look like. And then you have to deal with your carrier. But ultimately, it will be what's called the importer of record. So the person who is the legal importer of those goods into the United States will be responsible for paying those tariffs. And if you're looking at a situation where money has to be paid up front and some aspect of that might be refunded, that's a process that takes a long time. But ultimately, it will be the consumer that ends up paying that cost, even if there are even if those are collected on a transaction by transaction basis. But what this means for Canadian small businesses who are selling sustainably made clothing is that their products may not be as competitively priced as counterparts in the US or China or other parts of the world.
1: Thanks very much for that, Eric. And Amy, thank you so much for calling in. If you were listening to that conversation, you may also have a business that you think will be affected by this by the tariffs that have come into effect on $20 billion worth of Canadian goods. If you would like to have a deeper conversation about some of that, you can speak to my two guests today. You just heard the voice of Eric Miller, who is the president of Rideau Potomac Strategy Group and a fellow at the Canadian Global Affairs Institute. Marika Walsh is also a senior political reporter with the Globe and Mail and is in this conversation taking your questions on the collapse of the trade talks between the United States and Canada. You can reach us at 1-888-416-8333. Again, that's 1-888-416-8333 with all your questions about how the tariff conversation unfolded, what happened last night at the negotiation table, what this will look like in different parts of Canada. You may also be interested to hear more about the strategy here. As we were told by a number of our guests today, there are some provinces hit harder and hit in a different way than others, and whether or not Canadian cohesiveness is going to outlast that pressure may be a concern that you have. You can reach us at 1-888-416-8333. Randall Bartlett is joining us now. He is deputy chief economist with Desjardins Group, and he has been running the numbers on how these new tariffs could impact the Canadian economy. Randall, hello.
5: Hi, Saroja.
1: Hi there. So we're hearing numbers like $28 billion worth of Canadian goods being hit with 50% tariffs. How significant is that?
5: That's right, exactly. And it's about $28 billion of goods measured in Canadian dollars that'll be hit by 50% tariffs as they're exported to the U.S. And so it's a material impact on Canadian trade, certainly, lower exports to the U.S. as they become more expensive for U.S. consumers and producers, and ultimately will have knock-on implications for business investment. as well as potentially the labor market, which could put downward pressure on consumer spending and ultimately lower overall growth of the Canadian economy.
1: Then we saw the Canadian dollar going up in value in the last 2 days. That suggested that a deal was coming. What will the breakdown of these talks mean for the Canadian economy?
5: Yeah, well, certainly the breakdown of these talks will mean that the Canadian economy is likely to slow going forward relative to where we expected it to be just a few days ago. And so if you look at where economists think that the Canadian economy was in the middle part of this year, it was somewhere in the range of 2 to 3% or even stronger growth in the second quarter. It looked like it was going to perform well in the third and fourth quarters of this year. And it looks like growth now could potentially slow if these tariffs do stay in place for a prolonged period. I mean, when you look at it in the context of an ongoing negotiation, the Prime Minister has said that retaliatory measures won't be brought in until September 8th. So Canada, I think, has Canadian negotiators have really kept the door open to some extent for ongoing negotiations with the U.S. And so there is a possibility that we could see negotiators return to the bargaining table in the coming days if and potentially move towards some sort of agreement going forward.
1: Randall, in this conversation, we have heard a lot of concern, a lot of anxiety. What you just described is the stability of the Canadian economy right now. We're hearing from premiers and from the prime minister about dollar-to-dollar retaliation, tariffs that are expected to take effect shortly. How do you think those will affect our economic stability?
5: Well, retaliatory tariffs will have a meaningful negative impact on the Canadian economy, certainly. We saw that current administration under Prime Minister Carney actually got rid of retaliatory tariffs, or many of the retaliatory tariffs, back in September of last year, because they led to higher inflation here in Canada, because it's the country putting on the tariffs whose citizens pay for those tariffs, so led to higher inflation than we would have had otherwise, and weaker economic growth as a result. And so those retaliatory tariffs in the past were removed by the current government. So applying those again risks leading to higher inflation here at home, as well as weaker overall growth. And so it really is something that, from an economic perspective, will lead to more challenges for the Canadian economy than it might otherwise. But at the end of the day, it's a political decision, and one which might best reflect the sentiments that Canadians are feeling in these negotiations right now.
1: What kind of impact do you anticipate for the Canadian GDP?
5: Well, overall, we expect that Canadian real GDP growth will be advanced by about half the pace in the second half of the year than it would have otherwise without these tariffs being put on by the U.S. And so we could see real GDP growth in 2026 be about 0.2% lower than we projected even just a few days ago. So move from sort of 0.8% growth this year to 0.6%. And next year, we could see that growth could be even somewhat weaker than that, even shaving 0.3% off. So going from maybe 2.1% to 1.8%. So challenging, but we don't expect this to lead to a recession in Canada. These are 50% tariffs on about 5% of Canadian exports to the U.S. And so we don't think that's something that is sufficient enough to cause a recession here at home, but certainly something that is going to lead to materially weaker growth than we might have had otherwise.
1: Randall, as Deputy Chief Economist, all of what you just said is going to make a lot of sense to you and your colleagues. I want to make it as accessible as possible for our audience today. You did describe higher inflation. What we understood from what you just said is a slower pace of growth for the economy. Maybe you could help us understand what this really means. If you could quantify it for us, are we talking about job losses here?
5: Well, certainly when we're in a situation where, you know, trade is weaker, investment is weaker, and businesses have more uncertainty going forward, there is a real risk that we could move from the environment that we've been in and since the beginning of 25, which is sort of a very sluggish overall labor market in terms of its trend, to one which is even weaker, that moves from those sectors that are more trade exposed, and we could see more spillovers to other sectors. So it is possible that we could see an increased pace of job losses in Canada as a result of these tariffs, particularly if they're compounded by counter tariffs on the Canadian side, which would exacerbate that weakness overall in the economy.
1: So Canadians will hear this news today. There is, of course, worry about a recession. Should we be concerned about that?
5: So we're not overly concerned about the recession discussion. As I said, Canada entered this trade dust up with the U.S. From a position of relative strength and actually pretty solid growth after a couple of weak quarters around the turn of the year. And so we think that we're not expecting this to lead to a recession in Canada, but we do think it is going to lead to weaker growth than we might have had otherwise. And at the end of the day, this may not be the end of these of this trade this erosion of trade talks between Canada and the U.S. We could see an ongoing escalation between the two countries. And that's when things start to get really risky in terms of what's going to happen to the economy and where it could lead us.
1: Randall, thank you very much for your time.
5: My pleasure. Thanks so much for having me.
1: You've been hearing Randall Bartlett. He is Deputy Chief Economist with Desjardins Group, and he is based in Toronto. If you're just joining us, this is a conversation about the tariffs that have been discussed up until midnight last night, and the trade talks fell apart. We are going to continue because this is a 2-hour special on the tariffs. I'm Saroja Coelho. Just Asking is live across the country on CBC Radio 1 on Saturday afternoons, 4 p.m. Eastern, 1 p.m. Pacific. 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Find and follow us wherever you get your podcasts. So Eric and Marika, let's continue this conversation. Eric, for months, Prime Minister Mark Carney was saying that he wouldn't sign a bad deal for Canada. What do you suspect made this a bad deal for Canada?
2: Well, certainly he was concerned about the lack of progress on the so-called Section 232 tariffs on automotive, on steel, on lumber. But there were also demands, so we understand, that would restrict Canada's ability to trade with other countries, including China. There were even concerns raised about French language labeling and things of that nature. We don't have that confirmed, but that's certainly been something that was alluded to in the Prime Minister's statement. So a wide variety of different elements were at play that caused the agreement to break down. And so when you're doing these negotiations, you're ultimately looking at the balance of concessions. And Canada didn't feel that getting modest tariff reductions on certain sectors would be enough to justify the concessions that were to be made in return about U.S. Involvement in how Canada allocates the dairy quota in terms of putting alcoholic beverages back on the shelves, and also in terms of longer-term structural impediments to who Canada could trade with and how.
1: Thanks very much for that, Eric. Marika, the Canadian press acquired audio tape this week capturing the voice of U.S. Vice President J.D. Vance calling on the Prime Minister to, quote, well, this is what he called him. He said he was, quote, a very sweet guy who tried to out-tough Donald Trump in these talks. Then he went on to say, quote, it's hilarious because Carney presents this as some victory for Canada when fundamentally they climb down on a lot of issues. What does that kind of language say about how the American side approached this negotiation process?
4: Look, I think it speaks to how challenging and difficult the relationship is to navigate, that such a senior official would speak so derisively of another world leader at a time of such important and consequential talks. I mean, these are real people, real jobs on both sides of the borders that are affected by these tariffs. And you saw that just from your guest earlier, Amy, who clearly is feeling the stress and the struggle and the worry of this. And look, the prime minister, I know, I agree with Eric that, you know, as the clock ticked down yesterday, it became more dicey. But on Wednesday and Thursday, you know, the prime minister sent out a tweet congratulating his negotiators for securing a deal and for doing that work. So my sense of it is that there was a real and sincere expectation and effort to get a deal, and that there was a deal. And that deal did include some intense concessions from Canada. And I think that's what J.D. Vance is alluding to. You know, if we're looking at a situation where Canada is agreeing in a deal with the United States to a level of tariffs on these key industries, that is a concession, that is an acknowledgement of just how dramatically Donald Trump has shifted our economic relationship and our broader relationship with America. And I think that's what J.D. Vance is alluding to. At the end of the day, the prime minister did not accept the deal because of other things. He was very careful, I think, today, and I think that's important to note, that he was careful not to say what was too high a tariff number, because there are still the potential for more talks. But he was clear that the things that really tipped the scales against being able to sign a deal were things like a tax on the French language and Canadian culture, this idea that the United States would somehow prevent Canada or have a say in who Canada could strike future trade deals with. And then on autos, as Eric alluded to earlier, this idea that while some auto manufacturing would have a lower 15% tariff, others would have a much higher 25% tariff. I believe that's what the prime minister was getting at. He wasn't entirely precise and direct on that, but that is sort of the reading the tea leaves of what my takeaway from it was. And so it was the compounding of all of those new developments and revelations from the Americans that the prime minister says is what led them to saying no. Of course, the U.S. will have a different perspective on this, and I think it's going to take some time to really shake out to understand the bigger picture. And also, I will say it's possible they do end up in talks again in the next week or 2 weeks, and that means we actually never find out everything because they're still trying to make nice at a certain level. We just do not know yet where this goes.
1: Marika, what you're really describing to us is that we're trying to decode some of what the prime minister said. Is it's not entirely clear what the moment was. What was the straw that broke the camel's back when it came to these negotiations last night? But I want to, since you're talking about reading the tea leaves, there was a phrase that kind of stood out this morning. The prime minister alluded to a refusal to hand over Canadian sovereignty when he spoke this morning. So what does that signal to you about what was on the table and what broke these talks apart last night?
4: Yeah, and I want to be clear. I actually think the prime minister was very forthcoming and very forthright in his press conference today. It was actually quite remarkable to watch. He was clear, though, that it wasn't one thing, or it didn't appear to be one thing that broke the camel's back. It was the cumulative effect of all of these things that he said the U.S. was trying to change at the last minute. His wording was that Canada sought to clarify what was on offer and was continuously disappointed. So it was the compounding of all of those different things, as I understand it. But of course, if you are a country, a sovereign country, if another country is trying to dictate to you who you can do business with, then that would be an example of where you are no longer fully sovereign because you don't have full control of your decision-making. And then certainly around the Quebec language, the French language, issues, he said that was requests for concessions were made by the Americans, and it was never an option for Canada to have that on the table.
1: Thanks very much for that, Marika. If you're listening at home and that little piece about French language lit up for you, if you're listening from a part of the country that might be affected by the language conversation here, we would love to hear from you. If you're not feeling confident speaking in English on air, that's no problem. You can send us a text message. That number is 226-758-8255. 8924. Si vous écoutez au Canada français, vous avez peut-être une autre perspective ou question à propos de cette conversation. Cette conversation, c'est en anglais, mais si vous voulez participer, envoyez-nous votre question. Le numéro est 225-758-8924. Encore, c'est 226-758-8924. We're going to invite Angus McKinnon into this conversation. He's a seventh generation dairy farmer who is joining us from Quebec. Angus, welcome.
6: No, thank you.
1: So as we turn to where you are in the province, you've been listening to what's happening in these talks, the tariff conversation clearly going to affect dairy farmers. What was most important to you as you were listening to this conversation unfold over the past week?
6: I think the most important to dairy farmers across the country was to maintain intact our sovereignty over our own milk production across the country. You know, we've heard about the milk quota debate over the last few weeks. It's extremely important from a dairy farmer's point of view that our quotas be maintained. I'll remind everyone that we conceded 4% market access to the U.S. at the last USMCA negotiations. Well, that's 4% that we don't get to benefit from. We cannot expand, and we have our purpose here, of course, is to produce milk for Canadians. That's why we have a supply management system. We do not purposely overproduce for the export market. We are here for the Canadian consumer to deliver a quality product year-round. So when I hear all these words coming out of Washington about we want more market access, we want Canadians to have our milk, we say, well, just a minute, we have a system here that works very well for Canadian farmers. It keeps the regions populated. Keep in mind, when there's a dairy farm, many dairy farms in an area, that brings great economic stability to the region. We have a guaranteed income. We are not subject to the fluctuations in market prices such as they are in the U.S. That's another story, of course, but we have great stability, economic stability in the regions, and everyone comes out a winner from that, whether it be the plumber or the electrician or the construction worker or the cement plant. The farmers continually reinvest in their farms. We don't take the money out of the farms and out of the region. We're continually reinvesting in our regions. So we wanted out of these negotiations, the government to stand up and say, no, we want to maintain our dairy quotas. It's not up to another country to tell us how to manage our milk production in the country and how we manage food in our country.
1: Angus, thank you for that. You have such a unique perspective into this conversation. I just want to lay down some basics using our experts and their knowledge. Eric, maybe you could briefly help us understand some of what Angus is explaining there about supply management and what's so special and unique about that sticking point in these negotiations.
2: Yes, absolutely. So Canada has had a system of supply management for dairy, poultry, and eggs since the early 1970s. Every year, the quotas are allocated within the country. So you have the Canadian Dairy Commission and their provincial counterparts. Farmers are within the provinces are given quota to produce up to a certain level. What the trade-off has historically been on the trade front has been Canada produces supply-managed products within its own country, but it doesn't export them at scale. And the problem that we've seen in the negotiations with the U.S. is the U.S. has a great surplus of fluid milk for a variety of reasons, including declining consumption. And if you're a dairy farmer in Idaho or Wisconsin or upstate New York, you can't ship that milk, particularly fluid milk, over long distances. So Canada is really the only viable market that is out there. And so the supply management system depends on very few imports as a way of trying to keep that stability. It was mentioned that Canada gave up 4% quota in the CUSMA negotiations in 2020. There have been a lack of usage of those quotas. The U.S. has said that given how Canada allocated those quotas meant that the U.S. was not able to access the market. So a big discussion here was about the system for allocating existing quotas between milk that goes to individual consumers versus those that go to processors that make things like yogurt and ice cream. The other thing that was not mentioned is that in June 2025, Canada passed Bill C-202, which prohibited the Minister of International Trade from giving additional quota to other countries in supply-managed sectors. So it was actually the will of Parliament in these negotiations that Canada not provide additional quota. So Minister LeBlanc's hands were tied on that. And so the discussion really

0: will that mean for you?
1: It has no direct reflection on me. The way the quota system is handled and the way we sell our milk is our milk is sold to our Milk Federation. The Milk Federation distributes it to the various dairies depending on who needs what quantity each day, for example. And it's up to the processors to market the milk and export, if there's export in their products or not. So we are guaranteed an income as soon as the milk leaves our gate, as soon as it leaves the farm gate. Keep in mind, the state of Wisconsin produces more milk than the country of Canada. And so that kind of puts perspective into what we're talking about here. The U.S. has 10 million dairy cattle. Canada has under a million dairy cattle. And so when Mr. Trump stands up and says how poorly the Canadian dairy farmers have treated the American dairy farmers, you have to stop and think about it. What can we do to affect anything on any scale in the U.S. market with the amount of milk that we make, which is really a drop in the bucket compared to the U.S. So, you know, Mr. Trump tells you what he wants you to hear, but really he doesn't tell the whole picture.
0: Well, we're lucky to have you at the table for this conversation, Angus. Before I let you go, maybe I could just ask you, Mark Carney called negotiators back to Ottawa yesterday. That brought about the end of the talks. Do you think that Mark Carney made the right choice?
1: Absolutely. Absolutely. I support him 100%. It's no good having a poor deal. It's hard to deal with a moving target. And I had heard through the grapevine at the last UMCA negotiations, they did the same thing at the last minute when at the 11th hour they came in, and that's when they got their 4% access to the dairy market. Was in the 11th hour they came in, they said either you sign here for 4% market access, or I think they had the auto pact on the table or something like that. So I'm extremely happy that Mr. Carney called everybody home. We have nothing to be ashamed of. And then listening to some of the press conferences today, he certainly did it for the right reasons. I fully support it.
0: Angus, thank you so much for your time.
1: You're very welcome. Thank you.
0: I'm going to go now to Gary Hooper, who has called in from Bay Area, California. Hi there. You are on the other side of the border as this is unfolding. Welcome to the show.
2: Hi. Thank you. I am a Canadian, but I have lived outside San Francisco for a number of years.
0: And so what did you want us to be thinking about this conversation, or do you have a question for our experts?
2: I do. For a year and a half now, Donald Trump has been saying he needs nothing from Canada. And that's not quite true. One of the things they consume, the Americans, especially the northern states, consume quite a bit of, is our energy. And I think it's time that we take him at his word. And I don't understand why we don't put an export tax on our energy. That immediately impacts the pocketbooks of Americans. The election is coming up very soon. We all know that Americans are driven by their pocketbook. And I guess I don't understand why we don't do something that impacts the everyday person. Sure, Donald Trump may raise tariffs again. Well, we could raise the export tax again and directly impact users who vote for him.
0: Gary, you have put your foot in one of the most sensitive parts of this conversation, and I'm so glad that it's come up. So this brings us to the provincial level and which provinces are engaged in which industry. Marika, as you're listening to that, I imagine the idea of deeper energy export taxes is bigger than just this trade negotiation and comes down to a political relationship on both sides of the border, particularly when we're thinking about Alberta.
3: It's economic and political, and it goes in so many different directions. And what I mean by that is, well, first of all, I mean, Doug Ford did try to do that for his electricity that goes south, I believe last March or last February, more than a year ago. And the response from the U.S. was to raise the tariffs, and Doug Ford quickly backed down. Whether he does that again this time and whether his resolve is steeper, those are all things to be seen. We don't know where this goes, but what we do know is that the Prime Minister does not have the support

0: from Alberta Premier Danielle Smith to put an export tariff on crude oil going south. And so how he navigates that issue is very challenging, especially because of this threatened separatist referendum or this vote on whether to launch formal referendum process on separation. That really complicates the math for him domestically. And it is very difficult to do that without the support of the provinces because those resources are provincial jurisdiction. We also know, Saroja, from a few weeks ago that the Prime Minister sort of ruled out actually putting any sort of extra tariff on oil because he said he wants Canada to remain a reliable and trusted trading partner. He left himself, I think, some wiggle room in his response a few weeks back. So depending on where this goes on critical minerals today, he said, we'll see. We don't know yet where this goes because we can't project too far out because we don't know, for example, what tariffs he first puts in the window and then how the U.S. responds or if it responds or if the trade negotiators use this two-week window before Canada's counter tariffs come into effect to actually come to a resolution. There's just so many different options right now that we can't say where this goes, but that is absolutely one point of leverage that Canada has over the U.S. I would just caution that doing so, I know the Prime Minister said today in very stark and profound words that we are in a trade war, we were attacked, but taking it to the energy level, I think escalates it much even further. And I think Eric might have some more insight onto the U.S. response to that.
1: Thanks very much for that. Eric, I'm going to come to you in a moment. Gary, could I first ask you, since you are in the Bay Area in California, as a Canadian living in the U.S., this conversation has spread across the country. You know, every single corner of the country seems to be talking about the talks that broke down last night. Are you feeling it at all around you as a conversation in the U.S.?
2: Not the conversation, but the impact of tariffs, definitely. For example, I ordered a door for my an entrance door that happened to come from Quebec, and by the time I ordered it and received it, it had gone up 20%. And assuming that's due to tariffs, because that's exactly when the tariffs were instituted. I think around here, people are not as aware of the situation with the current negotiations, but I think it will become more dominant as the tariffs take place and people start to purchase things.
1: Thanks very much, Gary, for calling in. That was Gary Hooper, who lives in the Bay Area in California. If you have a question or a comment that you'd like to add, you can reach us at 1-888-416-8333. We are taking all of your questions about the collapse of the trade talks between the United States and Canada. Which sectors of the economy are affected? What might this look like for jobs? What this looks like? We've heard from dairy farmers, from people in the automotive industry. We've heard from small business owners, and we are interested in your questions. You may just be scratching your head about how this all works out and what might bring negotiators back to the table. Again, the number is 1-888-416-8333. Hank Vetter is joining us. He is a manager at The Wood Source, which is a specialty lumber store in Ottawa, Ontario. Hank, I think you've been on the line for a while. Thank you very much for waiting. Welcome to the show.
3: Oh, you're welcome. Thank you.
1: Maybe you could tell me a little bit about the products that you make and how much of the product that you make is exported to the United States.
3: Yeah, so as you mentioned, we are a specialty lumber store. So we do all sorts of things in wood. And we do what's called new wood, but then also reclaimed lumber. So across the province of Ontario, we are deconstructing old barns built in the 1800s and old industrial buildings and taking the material and exporting it. But also keeping it within Canada as well, moving it east to west. And for years, we've had many U.S. customers. And of course, the softwood lumber tariffs have been in place for many years, but it's always been at a what we would say a manageable level, where it was not necessarily a deterrent for our U.S. customers to purchase. So we've built long-standing strong relations with a lot of U.S. based customers. So, but what we've seen over the last year, so last August 2025, when the countervailing duty and the anti-dumping duty were increased up to 35.16%. It took a little while, but it trickled down where I seen my sales decrease. And then in October, an additional 10% was put on. So that applies to reclaimed lumber as well. So whether it's new wood or reclaimed, makes no difference. It applies to all the softwood lumber. So in the reclaimed lumber division, we do, you know, between 50 and 60% of my sales are to the U.S. We do serve European market as well, but we've seen a big hit in the U.S. sales over the last year. So we had high hopes that, you know, even when this 50% additional tariff was announced that it was coming, we thought, hey, you know, maybe this will be some grounds for renegotiating even the regular softwood lumber tariff, you know, open it up again for the CUSMA trade deal to be opened and discussed again. So it was discouraging. I mean, I was quite encouraged this week when it came down that it looked like a deal was going to be reached. And so then when I woke up early this morning, I was discouraged with how it went. And we understand that there's a process. You know, should Prime Minister Carney have done what he did? I would say that in terms of supporting the Canadian economy, he had to do that because we do need to think about Canada first. But our goal as a medium-sized business is to just encourage our politicians to just to get back to the table. We've got to get this thing sorted out. And you know, that's not going to get done by bickering back and forth. We need to get to the table and come up with a deal that is good for both economies. Because
1: Hank, thank you so much for giving us a sense of how this looks, especially as we look at each sector as it's affected. We really appreciate your insights. It's been really important in this conversation to hear from people who are affected directly. That was Hank Vetter, who is a manager at The Wood Source, which is a specialty lumber store in Ottawa, Ontario. I want to bring someone else into this conversation in just a moment. But Eric, as we were just listening to Hank there, softwood lumber has been a trade tension point between Canada and the United States. Hank gave us a sense of what this will mean for his business specifically. But what do we know about how these new tariffs are going to affect the sector writ large?
4: Yeah, so softwood lumber is an incredibly important sector in Canada-U.S. trade. First of all, the first U.S. tariff on Canadian softwood lumber was in 1789, so we've been doing this a while. But the value from Canadian lumber exports to the United States is enormous. So just to give you some context, there are roughly 200,000 Canadians whose jobs depend on the forestry sector, and there are about 600 communities around Canada whose economies are basically fully dependent on the forestry sector. So there are this is something that is really fundamental, not only for the economy as a whole, but also for individual communities. What the products that are listed on the tariffs that went into effect at midnight, what they're facing now is a 95% tariff on average, because the guest mentioned about how the U.S. has these anti-dumping and countervailing tariffs that went to an average of 35%, then the extra 10% in October, and now it's an extra 50%. So what you will see is an enormous impact, but the U.S. imports about 85% of the softwood lumber that it uses from Canada, because Canada's close and the economics of wood are such that being a heavy product, it's important to buy it from closer in, and that gives you better profit margins. And so the net effect of this will be likely a decline in Canadian forestry exports and even exports of specialty reclaimed wood, as he was talking about. But also the prices of building a home in the United States, building a factory in the United States, are going to go up, because typically in North America, we do what's called stick-built construction, which is we frame out our buildings using softwood lumber. And that lumber is going to get a lot more expensive. And Canada is going to need to look at different markets, not only for the lumber itself, but also looking at how do we turn this into specialty value-added products, such as kits of mass timber buildings and other things of that nature. So it is a really important inflection point, and the industry is going to really feel the pain, unfortunately, in the short term.
1: Eric, thank you for that. That was the voice of Eric Miller. He is the president of Rideau Potomac Strategy Group. He's also a fellow with the Canadian Global Affairs Institute. Marika Walsh is also in this conversation. She's a senior political reporter with the Globe and Mail. They are taking your questions about the collapse of the trade talks between the United States and Canada. We have been taking all kinds of questions over the last hour and a half. We still have another 30 minutes to try and understand what happened at the negotiating table, what this means for the Canadian economy, what this means in your province, and how these tariffs are set to hit provinces differently. You may have any kind of question to do with either the politics or the economic piece. Here, you can reach us at 1-888-416-8333. Again, that's 1-888-416-8333. You can also text us. That number is 226-758-8924. Again, for a text message, 226-758-8924. Justin Ling is a staff columnist with the Toronto Star. He has been following these negotiations closely and joins us now. Justin, welcome back.
5: Hey, good afternoon.
1: So you wrote on Monday that most Canadians are ready to say no deal to the United States in these talks. What made you say that?
5: I mean, I think it's increasingly obvious. You go around the country, we have polling data to back this up. You talk to people on the street. No one's excited about the prospect of going to a trade war. No one's excited about the prospect of our auto industry getting hammered, steel and aluminum and lumber getting absolutely kind of thrashed. No one's excited about the fact of going to, into an economic war with our closest neighbor. No one wants this, but I think increasingly people, and I'm, regular people, labor leaders, business leaders, politicians of all stripes, and they are increasingly alive to the fact that we don't have a lot of other options here. Donald Trump has made it abundantly clear, not just him, his closest advisors, his biggest supporters, they've made it abundantly clear. They don't want us to be a country. They don't want us to have domestic industry. They don't want there to be Canadian auto industry or steel industry or lumber. Insofar as they want those things to exist, they want them to be subservient, and they want to transfer as much wealth and productivity from those businesses in Canada to the U.S. If this output exists still in Canada, in their worldview, it should be lesser, it should be minor, it should be the minimal viable. On top of that, they don't want us to be able to set conditions for French language media. They don't want us to be able to tax or regulate big tech giants. They don't want us to be able to really do anything that could even slightly negatively impact the oligarch class that has brought Trump to power and keeps him rich and is keeping him getting richer. So I think the average Canadian is looking at this and going, there is no way to get a good deal here. And I think at 11:45 last night, it became apparent to the Prime Minister as well that even if they agreed to the conditions that were on the table, Trump was just going to keep adding new conditions that we couldn't say yes to anyway. So it's a weird relief to feel that these trade negotiations have fallen apart, but I think it has let the scales fall from our eyes and see what was really happening here, and it's that we could never get a fair deal, and even if we did, it would only last as long as Trump's current mood, is in place.
1: Well, this week has shown that Donald Trump is still dedicated to the political and economic strategy of using tariffs to negotiate. Do you think that strategy is working for him?
5: I don't think that is his strategy. Because it's not about negotiating. We love talking about the art of the deal and Trump's, kind of brazen and aggressive form of negotiation. But I think that's almost a misnomer, because negotiation implies that there's some sort of deal at the end. But this isn't a deal we're talking about. It's terms of capitulation, right? A deal is NAFTA. A deal is CUSMA, right? A deal is not breaking those deals and then forcing terms of surrender that fundamentally undermine the project that you have created and spent a century creating. right? Like, what is abundantly clear from the terms that we got over the last week, but especially last night, it's not that Donald Trump was trying to foist on us terms that would protect, right, in the language he uses, protect American industry. The terms that he was forcing on us was a plan to take capital and an output and you know, basically contracts from Canadian automakers, steel manufacturers, lumber mills, and everything else, and move them south, right? Like, that's not a negotiation. That's extortion. Right. This is how Donald Trump does business. We should have learned this a long time ago. It is obviously necessary that Mark Carney and Canada, like every other country, went into these conversations, treating them as though they are real negotiations. But what last night showed was that they're not. Because as soon as you agree to something, he asks for more. It's not a negotiation. It's not a trade negotiation, because this isn't about trade. It's about siphoning. It's about stealing. It's about extortion. And we are, honestly, I know this sounds crazy because there's so much pain that's about to come. We're unbelievably lucky we realize this now, as opposed to 6 months after we signed the deal when the theft was already taking place.
1: Justin, thank you for that. We're going to invite one of our callers to join us now. This is Steve Krebs from Leduc, Alberta. Hi, Steve.
6: Hi, thank you for taking my call.
1: Well, thank you for calling in. So you come at this with a different perspective. What are your thoughts as you're listening to these talks falling apart and negotiators, the Canadian negotiators returning to Ottawa?
6: Yeah, and I think I come at it from just a point of, like, when it comes to those who are more so like the mainstream news consumers and those who kind of look through this whole process and are listening. But, you know, at the end of the day, you know, yes, they are our neighbors, but Trump has his own interests at heart, and that would be primarily the U.S., and that's what he was voted in to do. So the critique is really just, how has Carney's government negotiations since his tenure, you know, to the average Canadian, how has it benefited your life and your bank account? I mean, we need to look at, when you look at your paycheck, if things getting better or worse, and the answer isn't to look to another government to say they're at fault. We need to look to our government, who we're voting in, and being like, what are you doing to maximize the benefit to our bank account, to the shelves, the products, to the small businesses, and hold them accountable? We're always deferring to another government's as they're responsible. And that's irresponsible of a Canadian citizen. And so the question is, like, to the listeners, you know, we're all feeling the pinch, but what are we doing as an answer back to our own government? And it can't just be like, well, you know, they're not playing ball, the other government. It can't be like that. We got to be like, well, Trump is a businessman. So that kind of goes, my second question is, where is the unbiased critique of Carney's negotiating competency? I mean, he's dealing with a very crude and brash businessman who has different motivations, and that's going to be said for every other nation on the planet. And the fact that we're dealing with a country that's the largest economy and our land neighbor, I mean, it should be a no-brainer. It's like selling hay to a horse here. So at the end of the day, those people in the ivory tower down in Ottawa, they're not going to feel the pinch like the average Canadian and Canadian businessman is. They're the ones feeling the pinch of all of these failed negotiations and our own government unable to keep money flowing into this country and across the border and with other nations. We've already stressed other relationships with other countries, and we need to do an honest critique of Carney's negotiating skills. And I just don't see that anywhere in the media. It's always big, bad Trump. And I'm not a Trump fan, but you can be both. You can not be a Trump fan and also hold our own government accountable for their inability to secure a better quality of life for us.
1: Let me just take this to, first of all, thanks, Steve, for calling in with a different perspective than we've heard so far in this conversation. I want to bring this to our panel of experts, Justin, Marika, and Eric. So Steve clearly expressing a strong wish for a different kind of expression of accountability, not feeling that there's an unbiased critique of the prime minister in this conversation, not feeling fully represented or even profoundly understood as an everyday working person, and feeling that Ottawa is at an exceptional distance from the experiences of the average Canadian. Maybe first, Justin, I could come to you with that in mind. Do you think there is some accountability that needs to be brought to a review of the Canadian negotiations and Mark Carney as the leader of that?
5: Yeah, absolutely. And I mean, listen, you know, read my column in the Toronto Star. I've been actually quite critical of how much Mark Carney was willing to give up, how far he was willing to go. The draft, the leaks of the draft, which the government has not been terribly transparent about what they were willing to give up, but the leaks from the draft indicate that we were actually too willing to give up our sovereignty, to sacrifice our industry, to codify tariffs in such a way that I think was going to hurt, regardless of whether we signed this deal or not. So I actually think there has been criticism of Mark Carney being too deferential, too willing to get a deal. But just let me really briefly say, you know, why are we talking about Trump so much? Because America is integral to our own economy. This was a choice we made, liberal, conservative, and with some support from the NDP here and there. You know, over the last century, we have decided to make our economy integrally integrated into the U.S. economy. You cannot really talk about Canadian production without talking about, you know, American finishing, American manufacturing, American processing. So you know, I get the frustration with people saying, oh, we're constantly talking about Trump, but the Canadian economy this is not a hyperbole that politicians use. We are, you know, intrinsically linked with the U.S. economy, and now we have to decouple. Like, Trump made this decision for us. So this is a massive shift, and frankly, any stripe of prime minister would be facing this shift in a very similar way. And you've already heard Pierre Poilievre basically denounce the forced deindustrialization that Trump is calling for. So I understand the kind of partisan aspect of this and the criticism of the current PM, but any politician who would be in power right now, I think, would be facing the exact same deal and the exact same requirement to walk away.
1: Thanks very much for that, Justin. Eric, did you want to add anything there?
4: Yeah, absolutely. So first of all, any government needs to be able to face critique. So there will be discussions about how this was handled. I think at the end of the day, what's important is to look at what was on offer and what you were required to give up. And Canada felt that that balance was not correct. The Canadian negotiating team really was facing a very challenging situation and tried many, many different things. So Steve was calling from Leduc, Alberta, which was really the original home of Canada's oil industry. And one of the things that was put on the table by the Carney team was, let's build the Keystone XL pipeline, or at least let's sell more oil to the United States as a way of helping to reduce prices for Americans. So it was using Canada's resources not as a weapon, but using them as an incentive for the U.S. to do what Canada was looking for. That's not something ultimately that was enough to carry things through. But, you know, in the final analysis, there will be and needs to be an assessment of what was on offer. But right now we are really in uncharted territory. And I think it's important to stress that Yes, there is this time frame between now and September 8th, but the likelihood of a return to the negotiating table doesn't seem particularly high when things have just fallen apart.
1: Thanks for that, Eric. Marika, I'm going to change the question just a little bit for you as someone who is a senior reporter with the Globe and Mail, a senior political reporter with the Globe and Mail. So what Steve has been talking about is a sense of accountability. And I don't think he's alone in that, wishing for more critique. And in this show, even in this last hour and 45 minutes, we've heard a number of people from different sectors. We heard from someone in lumber, we heard from someone in dairy, and there's been quite a positive take on the prime minister walking away from the negotiation table yesterday, you know, just in that hour countdown to the deadline. But what does that look like a week from now? What does that look like a month from now when there are jobs on the table? When, as Steve pointed out, people start to feel it in their bank accounts as the distance between Ottawa and the everyday person, you know, Steve is calling from Alberta. He's not alone in the sense that maybe walking away from the table and not bringing more flex to the conversation might have been the wrong choice, or at least needs to be critiqued more heavily in the press. What are your thoughts, first of all, on the response, but also on what this might look like, say, weeks and months from now?
0: I think what this looks like weeks and months from now is the million-dollar question that we just do not know yet, because, you know, we haven't even seen a response from Donald Trump, who is usually very bombastic on social media, to the Prime Minister's speech today, to the Prime Minister's decision to walk away. So there is a lot still to be revealed about where this is going. I think Erica's right. Right now, it's not looking good for a return to talks, but there is a window that they can choose to seize or not. I think what Steve is talking about is correct. There are tough questions to be had of the Prime Minister. They are sometimes impossible to answer, but he did have opportunities to reach deals, or appeared to reach deals, with the president several times last year, only for it to blow up. I think, though, most Canadians come down on the side of thinking Donald Trump is the reason we don't have a deal, not Mark Carney, when they're comparing the two. But that does not mean they're not tough questions for the Prime Minister, least of all on the fact that he presented himself as somebody who could handle this, who could navigate this, and who would be able to bring the economic ship to right in Canada. And how he has not done a lot of groundwork laying for Canadians to expect economic pain, which is what will be coming if these tariffs are matched with counter tariffs and then more US retaliation. I think also, you know, people who are cheerleading Canada, standing its ground and walking away from Donald Trump need to remember about 70 to 75% of our exports go to the US. So we rely on the U.S. for our economy and for our economic viability. The Prime Minister has made it his goal, he says, to change that, to diversify, to move away our reliance. But all of those things take time to build. And so in the meantime, there will be pain and there will be very tough questions for the Prime Minister as to whether he made the right choices. But it is a question of how do you prove the negative? As we've talked about, other deals that were struck with the president were not followed through on. And so what is the point of negotiating with the president? That's an open question. And on the flip side, for businesses, for people deciding what to do with the lumber, as Hank talked about from Ottawa, or how to manage their clothing business among these tariffs, like those are very real, very painful, very tough questions. And the Ottawa bubble sometimes is removed from that sort of real world life. I think, though, in this moment, they are very aware of it. And we will see in the next few days whether they're able to meaningfully respond to it when we see what they do.
1: Thanks very much for that, Marika. And Steve, thanks for calling in with your perspective and your questions about accountability. We are winding down to the last 10 minutes of this conversation. So to my three guests, this is going to be almost like, you know, those five alarm rounds at the very end of a game show. We're going to try and burn through as many questions as possible because we have so many. François Miquet joined us from Montreal, Quebec, in Quebec, and unfortunately we couldn't get her on the line, but she was curious about something that came up earlier in the conversation. Marika, you were talking about French language in Quebec. And how it might have come up in the U.S. side of these talks, French language even being seen as a barrier to trade. Maybe you could explain very briefly what the discussion was there and where that might land.
0: Yeah, so what the Prime Minister said at his press conference today is that the U.S. was asking for things like the removal of the requirement for French language on labels and signage on products that are bought in stores, and also changes to how French language is dealt with in media. So, you know, the Prime Minister, the federal government has been very clear that that was not even an option to be negotiated. The Prime Minister said the U.S. tried several times to put that concession forward, to get that concession from Canada, and he said that was never going to happen. I think that's a pretty standard and, you know, unsurprising response from the prime minister, but from most federal governments. This is especially a prime minister who is about to face a by-election in Quebec, who got his government through the Quebec ridings in the election last year. And so he owes a lot to Quebec. And so it was not at all surprising for me to see that he said those were some of Canada's red lines.
1: Thanks very much for that. And François, merci pour la question. We're going to move on to Robert Brewster next, who's calling from Brentwood Bay in British Columbia. Hi, Robert. What is your question for our panel?
7: Good afternoon. Many of my questions actually have been answered due to other callers. Mainly, I was calling to inquire what steps we can take to embargo the products the U.S. needs. And can we impose taxes on the internet services? If we allow a bully to extort our lunch money, they'll be back for dinner and for breakfast. So appeasement did not work in the 1930s with Czechoslovakia and the Sudetenland. And if we keep appeasing the Trump, they were going to move the goalposts anyways. I'm not surprised by the result. I congratulate Prime Minister Carney on withdrawing our bargaining team. There's no bargain to be made. But I think we should look at embargoing the items that the U.S. really needs, like uranium and potash and copper and aluminum and electricity. I realize we may not be able to do anything about the oil, but what other methods can we use rather than tariffs, and which seems to be a no-win game?
1: Thanks very much for that, Robert. I'm just going to provide a little context for our listeners. What Robert's talking about in the European context was a moment of appeasement ahead of the Second World War, where there was an attempt through economic nationalism and a very complex and long story where European nations kept trying to concede to the German leader, and it did not work out the way that they had hoped. That is more complex than we're able to get into today. But the core of what Robert is asking, Eric, is really about what methods are still left to the Canadians.
4: There are a lot of different methods. So first, the Prime Minister has talked about dollar for dollar retaliatory tariffs. So there will be tariffs on a suite of products that are imported into Canada from the United States, and that will be up to the corresponding $28 billion level. The U.S. will likely respond to those tariffs, and then we are into a question of what else gets done. So he mentioned the digital services tax. Canada had a digital services tax. It was removed. That is something, if the government were to feel that it wanted to go down that path, that it could do, put back in place, put back into law, if that's where it wanted to go. You also have things like the F-35. So there's a big decision about whether Canada buys the F-35 or the Swedish-made Griffon fighter. And the U.S. ambassador has been pushing very hard for the F-35, but that's a big ticket item that that the prime minister may decide will go to a European lead company that plans to set up and create 9,000 jobs in Canada. And so there are a lot of different elements on oil. The one piece that is really critical to keep in mind is that the pipeline network, which connects Alberta with Southern Ontario, passes through the U.S. So for those who want to have the idea of cutting off oil flows, even if Danielle Smith were to agree, you're also putting Southern Ontario at risk of having that network cut off. So decades of integration have complicated the ability to use resource nationalism, even if that's what you wanted to do.
1: Thanks very much for that. Justin, you have also been following the question of digital sovereignty. Earlier this week, when we thought we were closer to a deal, you reported that that deal might include the end of the Online News Act. You were skeptical about that. Maybe you could explain why that would have been significant.
5: Yeah, and it's very much wrapped up in the question of Quebec's sovereignty in terms of regulating their own online media, because I don't think the rest of the country appreciates just how significant this is. Like, we know that there was a handful of things that were red lines for Canada in these negotiations, and Trump wandered past all of those lines. But a big one is basically telling us what we can and can't require of Canadian content online. We know that the U.S. government has been whining about these things for a while. It's the reason why we killed the digital services tax last year. It's the reason why we gutted the Online Streaming Act, gutted the requirement that platforms like Netflix and Amazon pay money to Canadian producers, a thing, by the way, that is extraordinarily popular in Canada and even more popular in Quebec. We know that they have been whinging about this for quite some time. And apparently it's been coming up again and again at the negotiating table. Canada was willing to go quite far. We were willing, apparently, I'm told, by multiple sources, to kill the Online News Act, the subsidy program that requires Google and Facebook to pay money to news outlets. And I should say very transparently, Toronto Star benefits enormously from this program. But I'm told that the negotiators on the American side were demanding we kill this legislation and also go further and repeal the Digital Services Act entirely, not just suspend it, repeal the Online Streaming Act entirely, not just suspend the payments. We were told, to repeal legislation in Quebec that requires recommendation for French language media on places like YouTube. We were being told to repeal legislation that was passed by the House of Commons and the Quebec National Assembly. And that, to me, is an that's not a trade negotiation. Again, that is an attack on our sovereignty. We're now being told what laws we are allowed to pass because Donald Trump is getting private donations from Mark Zuckerberg and Sundar Pichai from Google. Because he is so bought and owned by these oligarchs, he is now using these trade negotiations to tell us what laws we're allowed to have on our books. That, to me, there's a lot of truly offensive things in these negotiations. But that part, to me, I think that hit home for a lot of people. And I know in Quebec, that is one thing that Christian Trichet, the premier of Quebec, was very sensitive to, and rightly so, because Quebecers are extraordinarily offended by the concept that America gets to tell us what media we get to consume here and produce here at home. And just finally, to bring this back to the other question, you know, Quebec exports an extraordinary amount of pretty cheap electricity into New England and New York. I don't think there's an appetite in Alberta for taxing the oil industry, which is just trying to rebound. I think you will find support in Quebec, especially after the events of the last couple of days, for potentially putting a surcharge on electricity exports to the northeastern U.S. I think you may find that that is something that Quebecers can get behind, and that would really immediately result in some economic pain in the U.S.
1: Justin, thank you so much for that. I can't believe we're at the end of this conversation. Thank you, all three of you, for being here today.
5: Thanks.
0: My pleasure.
4: Thank you.
1: Speaking with Eric Miller, president of Rideau Potomac Strategy Group, and Marika Walsh, senior political reporter with the Globe and Mail. And that last voice you heard was Justin Ling, staff columnist with the Toronto Star.

And that's it for this edition of Just Asking. Our show was produced by Brianna Goss and Kiata Greco. Shirley Gao is our technical producer. Our screeners, Chuck Molgat, Bisma Mogul, Hannah Mann, and Victoria Brzezinski-Shajanis. We had production assistance from Andrew Roberts. Our senior producer is Yamri Tusfu-Tedessa. I'm Saroja Coelho. If you wish to follow the trade talks further, you can go to cbcnews.ca. Just Asking is live across the country on CBC Radio 1 on Saturday afternoons, 4 p.m. Eastern, 1 p.m. Pacific. If you want to call us with your questions at that time, the number to call is 1-888-416-8333. That's 1-888-416-8333. 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Thank you so much for tuning in and sending us all your great questions. We'll talk to you next.

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7: From CBC News, the world is sour. I'm Neil Kumar. There seems to be broad support from political circles, businesses, and industry leaders regarding the Prime Minister's decision to end the trade talks with the U.S. Caroline Bargoot tells us more about how most Canadians are backing the PM.
8: As Canada braces for a trade war with the United States, Canadians are standing behind the Prime Minister. At the CNE in Toronto, that was clear.
9: Mark Carney's doing the right things, and he's just got to stay strong.
10: We need to stand up to the President of the United States. There's no way we should be cowtailing to the things that he wants.
8: According to an Angus Reid survey, 76% of Canadians say it was right to walk away from the trade talks. It polled just under 1,500 people living in each of the 343 federal ridings. In Vancouver, people on the street say it's elbows up.
11: With a bullet, you can't back down, right? You just got to put our elbows up.
12: You're not dealing with someone who is making traditional, rational decisions.
8: David Coletto is the founder and CEO of Abacus Data. He says recent polling suggests Canadians no longer trust the U.S.
13: The majority of Canadians have decided that deeper integration with the United States is not going to do Canada well long term, and so maybe we need to take some pain in the short term.
8: Caroline Bargoot, CBC News, Vancouver.
7: The premiers are also coming to a united front in response to U.S. tariffs, regardless of party affiliation. But when it comes to Ottawa's proposed counterattacks, some cracks are already starting to show. Alexander Silberman explains.
14: Emotionally, it feels good to retaliate.
15: Alberta Premier Danielle Smith reacting to Canada's dollar-for-dollar counter-tariffs.
14: It means that everybody who is buying products from the United States are now going to face 50% tariffs.
15: Many, like Manitoba Premier Wab Kanew, say they're backing the federal government's counter-response.
16: Team Canada is 100% united.
15: But there are also signs of division around the best approach to counter U.S. tariffs. Ontario Premier Doug Ford has long pushed for electricity, critical minerals, and energy to be used as leverage.
17: Everything's on the table.
15: And in Quebec,
18: it is important to unite ourselves.
15: Premier Christine Fréchette.
18: It is essential also to identify the best way to retaliate, because sometimes the retaliation measure are worse than the tariff.
15: Alexander Silberman, CBC News, Montreal.
7: U.S. President Donald Trump posted his reaction to the breakdown in trade talks in a post on Truth Social. Trump is accusing Canada of wanting, quote, the benefits of being a state without being one, unquote. But not all American politicians are on side. Trump's former Vice President Mike Pence says a trade war with Canada is the last thing Americans need.
19: American businesses and American consumers pay American tariffs. And I think the last thing we need right now, as our economy is getting back on its feet, is a trade war with Canada. My hope is, for the sake of American families and for the sake of the American economy, that what we're looking at here is negotiation and not confrontation in a trade war.
7: Opinion polls say 60% of Americans blame Trump's tariffs for rising prices. Severe thunderstorms have created a major spectacle and major headaches across much of southern BC this weekend. Tanya Fletcher reports.
20: Cracks of thunder and thousands of lightning strikes swept across the night sky over the lower mainland. Meteorologists say a rare low-pressure system moving up from the equator pushed onshore Saturday night. The storm grounded dozens of flights at Vancouver International for several hours, cancellations and delays spilling over into Sunday, creating chaos for travelers like Simone McCallum.
21: Just throngs of people queuing up to get their boarding passes and then hoping to come back through security with their children and people in wheelchairs, and it was just a kind of a mess.
20: Parts of the airport were flooded. Stephen Smart speaks for YVR.
5: We basically doubled our average monthly rainfall just overnight. So certainly the storm impacts from the lightning and then the rain on top of it.
20: The BC Wildfire Service says the lightning also ignited some 50 new fires in the past 3 days. Tanya Fletcher, CBC News, Vancouver.
7: And that is The World This Hour. For CBC News, I'm Neil Kumar.
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17: Yeah.
24: Hey, I'm Latif Nasser. This is Radio Lab. Today, we're going to focus on a place that you've almost certainly visited before. Maybe not willingly, maybe not even consciously, and it may have saved your life. I'm talking about the emergency room. This episode, our trusty medical correspondent, Avir Mitra, takes us inside two different ERs, two different times, two different places, to see two of the most pivotal and transformative moments in modern emergency medicine. Our first story takes place in rural Nebraska in the 1970s. And a quick warning, this episode features some quite gruesome and gory injuries. So if you're sensitive to that sort of thing, or listening to someone who is, you might want to skip this one.
25: So is today a day off, or are you working later?
26: I'm working overnight tonight.
25: Oh, man.
26: I work at midnight.
17: Oh.
25: Hey, I'm Lulu Miller.
24: I'm Latif Nasser. This is Radio Lab.
25: What are the tides bringing into the ER right now?
26: Oh, man. I mean, it'll be like everyone thinking they're dying, but it's allergies.
25: Okay.
26: Like, but no, this never happens to me. I'm like, I'm pretty sure this does happen to you.
24: Today, we're here with our ER doctor correspondent, Avir Mitra. And this time, he's got a story for us from the trauma bay.
26: Yeah. So, you know, in the ER, I guess I'm lucky or cursed enough to see all sorts of crazy things.
27: Let's move
26: on. You know, it's like everything from appendicitis to strokes to broken bones. But sometimes
27: on your count,
26: it's like a trauma.
28: One, two, three.
26: Like something really bad just happens to a person out of nowhere.
27: How's the airway?
26: Like a gunshot wound, drowning, stabbing, car crash. And all of a sudden, their life is in the balance.
25: Ugh.
26: So as you can imagine, when a trauma happens, your job is to act quickly. You have to think quickly. You have to get very focused very quickly.
17: Yeah.
26: Because my job in that situation is to keep that patient alive and stabilize them, get them to the point where we can send them to the surgeon where they can get fixed up.
25: Okay.
26: And at this point, I feel like I can do a pretty good job of that. But that was definitely not always the case for me. I still remember one of my first trauma cases where it was a guy who just drank too much. You know, this is in New York, and he was walking to catch the subway, tripped, fell onto the subway tracks, and got hit by a train.
17: Oh my God.
26: Yeah. So like we get the call, ambulance brings this guy in, and his feet are in a bag. Like his feet are separate from him in a bag.
17: Oh,
26: and
25: oh my God.
26: He's got a head injury. Bring him onto the gurney, and I'm just like, I can't get over the fact that there are these feet in a bag, you know, and I'm looking at all the wrong things. Like I remember looking at his fingernails and just being like, oh, his hands kind of look like mine, you know, and just all these thoughts are racing through my mind. None of them are useful. And I just froze.
17: Hmm.
26: And I mean, I just have a ton of memories like this, you know, during my training. But the truth is, I've gotten to the point where I'm pretty good at this. Like, I can save a life in a trauma situation. And it's because of this different way of thinking. It's the way that we've all learned in the trauma bay how to think. And it's pretty counterintuitive. When I looked into it, it sort of all originates from this one kind of insane story.
25: Interesting. There's a story waiting in that change?
26: There's a story.
25: Okay.
26: It starts with this guy. His name's Jim Steiner. This is in February of 1976. Jim's a doctor. He's not just any doctor. He's kind of a big deal. He's an orthopedic surgeon. He works at this big hospital in Lincoln, Nebraska.
25: Okay.
26: And him and his family, they're heading back from this wedding that they were just at in California. So it's him, his wife, Charlene, and he's got four kids, Chris, Kim, Rick, and Randy.
0: I remember it was a really nice day, completely clear, you know, in California. That's a really nice time of the year.
26: This is Randy. He was seven at the time.
0: We got to the airport and we just stand around and talk and watch the planes come and go, you know, the little airplanes coming and landing. I wish that I could just have a Polaroid of that moment, because it was the last time we were ever going to have a moment like that. At any rate,
26: eventually they get on this little six-seater plane,
0: the B-55 Beechcraft Baron.
26: And Jim's up in the cockpit because he's actually an amateur pilot.
25: Whoa.
26: Yeah. So he's flying them home to Nebraska.
0: My dad did all his checks. He got the weather report, contacted the FAA, and gave him a flight plan. And we took off and headed east.
26: So they fly through New Mexico. They go through Kansas.
0: And just spent my time looking at the world below.
26: And as they're coming into Nebraska, all of a sudden, a pretty unexpected cloud cover just appeared and kind of started to engulf the plane.
25: Oh, no.
26: So now it's foggy, and Jim really can't see anything.
0: It was getting near 6 o'clock at this point in time, so the sun was going down.
26: And it's just getting darker and darker, and the air pressure is changing around him.
0: My dad had started to get a bad feeling, and he decided that he was going to go under the clouds and, you know, make sure that he's had visual with the ground.
26: He was trying to get to about 500 feet to sort of orient himself, but it turns out his altimeter, which is telling you how high or low you are, is getting thrown off.
0: So he thought he was flying 500 feet above the ground. He was flying about 50 feet above the ground. Yeah, and we were moving at almost 200 miles an hour. God, probably less than 30 seconds later, the plane went right through two large pine trees. And then all of a sudden, everything stopped.

0: The plane had crashed into the middle of this huge 100-acre cornfield in the middle of nowhere, Nebraska.
1: Oh.
0: So Jim gets knocked out.
2: He had a broken rib. He had a hole in his face. His eye was completely swollen shut.
0: And when he comes to, he starts looking around. And he looks to his right, and Charlene is just not there.
3: Wait, meaning?
0: She's nowhere to be. That part of the plane is gone.
1: Oh, no.
0: He looks behind him. He sees that all the kids are alive, but they've got all these different injuries.
2: My whole scalp was ripped back all the way to my skull. And my sister had a big chunk out of her face.
0: And three of them, Randy, Rick, and Kim, are knocked out. They're unconscious. So Jim just snapped into doctor mode. He pulled his kids out of the plane and set them on the ground.
2: Did a quick assessment of us there.
0: Randy had this huge gash on the back of his leg.
2: So he went and pulled out a bunch of suitcases to get clothes out of so he could fashion a tourniquet.
0: And once Jim got their wounds under control, he went looking for Charlene.
2: He shouted for her and was looking for her. And he'd walked about 25 feet before he found her, and she was dead. She didn't suffer. For whatever that's worth.
3: Oh my God.
0: Yeah. And as far as the kids go, it was pretty clear, if he didn't get them to a hospital, they were going to die too.
2: Yeah.
0: So Jim's out there with these kids for 8 hours.
1: 8 hours?
2: 8 hours.
0: You got to remember, this is the 70s. So there's no cell phones. There's no GPS. It's so foggy, he can't even see anything. And it's freezing cold, so he's covering them with clothes to keep them warm.
2: My dad was getting pretty frustrated because he really couldn't believe that nobody knew we were missing. But eventually, as the fog began to lift and the clouds began to lift, all of a sudden, this moon came out.
0: And so Jim could see what's around him.
2: He could see the tree line we came from. He could see the field rolling out from around him.
0: And he decides to go looking for the nearest road.
2: Try and get us some help.
0: Eventually, he finds this road that's less than a mile away. He flags down this car with a couple guys in it. They pick up the kids and they make their way to the closest hospital.
2: In a little town called Hebron, about 5 miles down the road.
0: So finally, after being stranded for hours, they arrive at this hospital.
1: Oh, thank God.
0: Well, you would think so, but the reason I'm actually telling you this story is because of what happened next at that hospital.
4: When we pulled into the parking lot, the guys who were in the car with us jumped out and ran to the front door of the hospital.
0: And the front door is locked.
3: Oh my God.
0: So they're banging on the door and they see a couple nurses inside.
4: One of the nurses walked up to the front door.
0: And she's like, "The hospital's closed. Sorry, we can't let you in because there's no doctor here."
1: But Jim's a doctor.
0: Yeah, exactly. And Jim is in disbelief.
4: From his experience, at the hospital in Lincoln General, it was 24-hour access there. They would have had a whole army of people

0: They were unconscious. They had dried blood on them. They were cold.
1: This is Helen Bowman. A nurse called in that night.
0: I have seen a lot of nasty cases, but this was the worst.
2: Yeah.
3: So my dad was doing the initial assessment on us. He was trying to get the nurses to help with taking vitals.
1: Eventually, two doctors showed up on the scene.
3: Dr. Pemery and Dr. Bunting showed up.
1: And so Jim's like, okay, great.
3: He got a sense of comfort from them saying, okay, we'll start handling. Since there were two doctors, it would be a little easier to triage and to start working on the treatment plan.
1: But Jim wasn't exactly letting go of the reins. From his perspective,
3: they were really just running around like chickens with their head cut off.
1: They seemed completely overwhelmed by the situation.
0: It was chaos. It was just total chaos.
1: I mean, Jim wasn't making their jobs easy.
0: He was very agitated.
3: He started yelling, barking out orders.
1: But that's because these doctors and nurses, they didn't know how to handle all these injuries.
3: One of the nurses had gone out and gotten a suture kit to start stitching up the back of my leg. My dad freaked out. He said, you know, this is going to require surgery to close. You can't just come in here and suture this up.
1: And it wasn't just that they didn't know how to treat these kids. They didn't know who to treat first.
3: Basically, if it looked bad, that's what they started on. You know, they saw that I had a 6-inch section of my scalp pulled back and that my sister had blood all over her face and she had a cut over her eye.
1: So they were focused on them. But all the while, Rick, who wasn't covered in blood,
3: he had the most serious injury.
1: He was drifting in and out of consciousness and sort of like thrashing around and like, Jim knew that this must mean that he had a pretty serious head injury.
3: And knowing what he knew about head and neck injuries and how they work together, he wanted to get head and neck x-rays right away.
1: But after like pushing and pushing and pushing them to do the x-rays,
3: all they did was x-ray the skull. My dad asked him about the x-ray of the neck. The doctor just blew it off. He said, I see no reason to do that.
1: And at that point, Jim just broke.
3: That's when my dad said, you people don't know what you're doing. You leave us alone. You are no longer caring for my family. You've got to get us to Lincoln. You've got to get us to Lincoln General.
1: So after all this stuff, a helicopter lands in the parking lot of this small hospital. They get the family onto the helicopter, fly them over to Lincoln General.
4: They got us in the ambulances and took us to the emergency room at Lincoln General Hospital.
1: When they get there, like a dozen doctors descend on the family.
4: The beehive got hit and everybody jumped into action and started taking care of us. And so I was going to go to surgery.
1: And at this point, you know, Jim is seeing his close coworkers and they're like, Jim, get on the bed. You know, we're putting you under, like, goodbye, you know? And he's finally lets go of the reins and becomes the patient.
4: He did. And, you know, he managed to calm down. We were all in the same room.
1: Three of the kids were still in comas.
4: I was in a coma for 3 days. Kim and Rick were in a coma for 7.
1: But eventually, they all woke up, and they all survived.
5: Oh. Wow. Huh.
6: Okay, that's great.
1: Yeah. So the family returned to their lives. They try to move on from this insane tragedy.
4: I was dealing with a lot of stuff. Obviously, the death of my mother. You know, my brother Rick had a fairly slow recovery, but even more, my dad was very lonely. He had 4 kids that he was now raising on his own. He still had an incredible amount of guilt.
1: I mean, I never got to talk to Jim about any of this. He passed away this year, but according to Randy, he just became totally obsessed with what went wrong in the ER in Hebron that day.
4: He spent a lot of time complaining about it and saying, I don't get this. How could this happen? And, you know, it's 1976 and it's, you know, we're still dealing with hospitals that have no idea how to handle, you know, a mass casualty event, not even a really significant mass casualty event. There were 5 of us.
1: The thing is, as angry as he was, Jim knew it wasn't actually the fault of the doctors or the nurses there.
4: As he thought about it, and he knew they were competent. He knew they weren't, you know, yokels. You know, it's not the people.
1: It's just that they weren't trained to deal with emergencies like this, which are completely different from someone coming into the ER with a stomach ache or eye infection. Like, the second a trauma comes in, you're already behind the eight ball. You're already behind this flaming blaze. You have to act fast to save their life. And how fast or even what to do in these emergencies, it wasn't really known. Like at the time in the mid-70s, emergency medicine was a new field. There weren't a lot of specialists.
7: Yeah, so the people who staffed emergency departments in rural parts of the country

0: country, were usually family physicians or general practitioners.
1: This is Dr. Sharon Henry. She's a professor of trauma surgery at Shock Trauma in Baltimore.
0: You know, as long as you had completed medical school and perhaps an internship, you were qualified to work in an emergency department.
1: And even in the big city hospitals with ER specialists, like a lot of the doctors were really just figuring it out on the fly.
2: Correct. I didn't have any training. I learned what I learned in the ER. It's whatever rolled through the ER doors. And
1: so this is Ron Craig. He worked with Jim at Lincoln General.
2: I worked in Lincoln General Hospital's emergency room for 3 years.
1: And he wasn't just a colleague. Like, he knew Jim. They went to church together. They were friends. So he was one of the people that Jim was talking to about all of this all the time.
2: One day, Jim Steiner was in the doctor's lounge with me. And he was complaining rather loudly about the state of affairs in rural hospitals when it comes to trauma.
3: And that was the point where Ron Craig came to it and said, Steiner, why don't you stop bitching about it and do something?
2: I apparently said something to the effect of put your money where your mouth is or put up and shut up.
1: So the two of them start meeting up.
2: In my dining room.
3: For a couple of hours.
1: Randy Steiner again.
3: Just to talk about it.
1: And they're like, okay, so one of the things that makes trauma so hard is that it can involve all different types of injuries. And even just one gunshot, right? It could cause internal bleeding, a broken bone, damage to your lung, your liver, your spine. So which one do you deal with first and how do you deal with it? Like, each of those injuries requires a different specialist doctor. So Jim and Ron start by calling all those different kinds of doctors.
0: Experts.
1: This is Dr. Henry again.
0: Let's go to the thoracic surgeons.
1: Asking them, how do we deal with your part of it? Like, take the internal bleeding. Like, what's the first thing we do to save someone from that?
4: What did you do to treat that?
2: And I just took notes.
1: Then they go to a heart doctor.
0: Yeah, the heart's kind of important.
1: And say, okay, if the bullet went through the heart, like, what do we do first for that?
4: This is what I did in this case. This worked. That patient lived. This patient died.
2: So what went wrong there? What should we do differently?
1: They called lung doctors.
0: Orthopedists.
1: Urologists.
0: Neurosurgeons.
1: And asked them, like, if the bullet went through the part of the body you specialize in, what's the first thing you would do to save this person's life?
2: We got information from whoever we could get information from.
1: And then Jim and Ron add it all up.
2: Spread out our ideas on paper.
1: They're trying to figure out, like, okay, do we deal with the bleeding first or the lung puncture or the stomach injury? And, you know, they're not just doing this for gunshots. Like, they're doing this for every kind of trauma that you can imagine. So they're thinking about car crashes, like someone stuck in a burning house, a drowning, someone falling out of a window. Figuring out how you respond to all these different injuries and what order you need to respond to them in, like, to save someone's life.
2: You got it.
1: And what emerged was a process that looked like it could kind of work for every different kind of trauma. A plan that
2: doctors can apply to almost any situation.
5: So what was the plan?
6: How do you universally approach all potential chaos itself as it impacts the body?
1: The answer, I'm almost like embarrassed to say it because you're going to be like, and like, it's basically something called the ABCs.
6: The ABCs.
1: Yeah. So they got the idea from these cardiac surgeons who had been developing a process for how to save someone, you know, if their heart stopped.
6: Okay.
1: And it's basically like a mnemonic, like A, B, C, D, E. Each of those letters sort of stands for a different step you would take when you first receive a trauma patient.
2: Cue the ABCs of what you have to do to stabilize this patient while you get further help.
5: Huh. Okay. So what do they stand for?
1: A is for airway. B is for breathing. C is for circulation, D is for disability, and E is for exposure.
5: Okay, and what does this actually look like? Like, give me an example.
1: Okay, so let's say you have a patient who is just in a car accident, and they roll in on the stretcher, so there's blood everywhere, they're screaming, maybe their leg is broken and twisted back in a weird direction. But according to this game plan that Jim and Ron just wrote, you don't worry about any of that. All you do is think A.
7: Airway.
1: And basically that means you just go up to them, look at their mouth and look in there. Is there blood in there? Is there a tooth in there? You know, you need to make sure that there's an open tube from the world to their lungs. And if not, you need to suction things out or put a breathing tube down. That's all you worry about first.
2: Simply because if you don't breathe, you don't live.
1: After you've done the airway, then you can move to B.
7: Breathing.
1: So B is like a verb. Now that you have a tube open where oxygen can get from the air to the lungs, now you got to make sure the lungs are going in and out and breathing. That's where you listen to the lungs. You decide, okay, is there a collapsed lung? If there's a collapsed lung, you poke a hole in the chest, put a chest tube in, suck the lung back open. Now that you have like an open tube that's bringing oxygen to your lungs and you have lungs that are working, that are taking oxygen, putting it into the blood, now let's like stop the blood from pouring out of you.
2: That's step C.
7: Circulation.
1: You think about blood and hearts. So, okay, if someone's bleeding, stop the bleeding.
6: Got it.
1: So then you stop the bleeding, then D.
7: Disability.
1: Is disability.
5: Okay.
1: Which is essentially a bad name for like a quick assessment of, is there any brain or spinal damage here? So the doctor's going to check your pupils to see, are they reacting properly? They're going to put a finger in your butt to see if you have like good rectal tone, like is your spinal cord working? Last one is E.
7: Exposure.
1: So you take scissors and we cut off all their clothes and we look at their entire body.
6: And are you mostly looking for cuts and bruises? Anything else?
1: Holes, big injury. I mean, you'd be amazed all the things you can find. And I should say these ABCs, they're supposed to happen in that exact order and pretty damn quick, like 60 seconds per letter at most.
6: Oof.
1: You know, you just have to bang through these things.
5: Mm.
1: Now, Jim and Ron realized that a lot of these small town docs weren't necessarily gonna know how to do a lot of this stuff. So in addition to coming up with the ABCs, they also developed like this crash course in trauma life support.
4: They were gonna take these doctors from these rural settings and train them on every step of the process.
1: They called it ATLS, Advanced Trauma Life Support. And they held the first class in February of 1978 in a little town called Auburn, Nebraska.
4: Not knowing for sure if it was even going to work.
1: They explained the ABCs and then dove right into practicing how to deal with each one. Eventually, the class would expand to include these lifelike simulations with dummies and fake blood and sometimes even actors playing the injured patients.
5: Huh.
1: And the class was profoundly strange for these doctors, not just because of the simulations, but because of the way it made them think. It was kind of the opposite of what they'd learned in medical school.
5: What do you mean?
1: Well, think about the doctors you see on television. Like, picture an episode of House, you know? A patient comes in, you talk to the patient, you get the whole story, and then you do this long physical exam.
8: Roll over.
1: You check this for these heart sounds, you listen to their stomach.
8: Any idea what's wrong with her?
1: You ask questions.
8: What is that?
1: Did the patient have any rashes? Yeah, okay, now let's come up with a list of all the things it could be.
9: Could be adrenal gland disorders, blood issues.
1: Once you make the diagnosis, then you create a treatment plan.
8: Starting on a cocktail of STD meds.
1: Jim and Ron are basically like, to hell with all of that. Like, forget about the test, forget about questions. This is the plan. It's called A, B, C, D, E. You just start doing it.
6: Huh. F the complexities, go.
1: Yeah.
6: Forget nuance, go.
1: Yeah. And because the class was so strange, it was so different from what doctors were used to, they really weren't sure how it was going to be received at all. But the first group liked it, so they were like, okay, let's try this again.
2: We rounded up our instructors.
1: Held the next class in Scottsbluff, Nebraska.
2: They showed up.
1: Those docs also loved it. And throughout the rest of 1978, 79, they kept holding more classes around Nebraska, and they're finding this groundswell of support. All these doctors are like, thank God we have a plan, like something that tells us how to deal with these incredibly stressful situations. And then finally, in 1980, just a few years after Jim and Ron invented ATLS, it went mainstream.
10: Was adopted by the American College of Surgeons.
1: And since then, it's just spread everywhere.
10: Canada.
1: Most parts of Europe.
10: Mexico.
1: The Middle East.
2: We intended for this to be a program for primary caregivers in small towns, but it obviously grew beyond that.
1: And now today, over 1.5 million doctors have been trained in ATLS, and every year, 50,000 more get the training.
6: Wow.
1: And so anyone who's a surgeon or an emergency medicine doc gets this training. So I got the training.
5: Okay. So like, and it works.
1: Yeah.
5: Do we know how well it works?
1: I mean, like, outcomes today in trauma are way better than they were in 1976, you know, like, you are much more likely to survive today. And that's definitely in part due to ATLS.
6: I mean, how many lives do you think it's saved?
1: So it is like a hard thing to study, right? Like they, no one was studying this when they rolled it out. And now once people know how to do this, you can't exactly make them forget. Like you can't take it back.
6: Yeah.
1: You know?
6: It's like in the water. Yeah.
1: It's in the water now. But there have been studies, you know, when they roll this out to a new country that show the survival rates increase from 32% to 67%.
5: Wow.
1: And basically,
6: does it become mandatory?
1: Yes. To become an ER physician, you have to get this training.
6: Okay.
1: And you need that. I think you need that because when a trauma patient comes in, it can be like the ultimate overwhelm. You know?
5: Wait, so A, B, C, D, E, like imagine someone comes in with like a gunshot wound or something and they're like bleeding out and you're like, oh, let me look at the airway. When you're like, clearly the bleeding out is the problem though.
1: Yeah.
5: But you can, but even if you have a sense like that, you don't skip.
1: You don't skip.
6: Wow. Really? Do you ever skip?
1: You're not supposed to skip.
5: Well, as you describe it like that, it feels very robotic.
1: Very robotic.
6: Mm-hmm.
11: Yeah. Following step-by-step instructions like a robot.
1: Okay. So I called up this guy, Dr. Ruben Strayer.
11: Hi, I'm Ruben. I'm an emergency doc at the largest hospital in Brooklyn, Maimonides Medical Center.
1: Ruben's worked in a lot of different trauma centers over the years, and he thinks that ATLS has gotten a little too rigid.
11: Yeah. And when we apply a rigid structure in the evaluation of care, sometimes we end up with thoughtless care.
1: Like, for instance, often someone might come into the ER after a car accident, but they just happen to have a sprained ankle and the doctors will run the full ATLS on them.
11: Yeah, everyone's getting a finger in their bum.
1: They're getting their clothes cut off. And a lot of doctors these days will just give people a full body CAT scan.
11: It's a CT scan that includes the head, the neck, the chest, and the pelvis.
1: Now, Ruben would agree that like in serious traumas, you know, it's like someone's feet are coming in a bag. Yes, the ABCs are crucial.
11: I'm more on board with following an algorithm if the algorithm compels you to act.
1: But even then, you know, there are still some downsides. Like he's seen how ATLS can kind of put you on autopilot. It puts this distance between the doctor and the patient.
11: Yes. And I have colleagues that, for example, I think they would be the first to say, I don't really want to get too deeply involved in thinking about this, about this trauma patient. I just want to go through the algorithm and move on.
1: And I love my job. Like I love working with patients, but I do experience this going through the ABCs. It's almost like this technical video game. Okay, I'm intubating. I'm going to put this scope in here. And the first thing I'm going to see is this. I'm going to travel here. I'm going to see this. I'm going to make a left turn. I'm going to expose this. I'm going to move my hand like this. So it becomes very technical because you're not seeing them as a person. You're seeing it as like a body part. And when you're treating them, you know, you kind of want to be in that mode. It helps you stay focused, but it can be really tricky because once you stabilize the situation, you need to become human again. And that's just as hard, honestly. Like sometimes you'll be talking with another doctor in the room and just talking shop in this almost robotic way, right? And the family is like, did you just say like, if we don't do this, my brother's gonna die? And it's like, oh yeah, I did say that. Like I probably shouldn't say it like that. You know what I mean?
6: Yeah.
1: So it can be hard sometimes to snap in and out of this way of thinking.
6: Yeah, it makes me think about just in general, like I feel like a booster for nuance and complexity. And talking about medicine in general, I think we want our doctors to be really thinking about nuance and being human and being attuned. But then there is a like, except maybe in trauma, when like the clock is running and actual instincts might get in the way.
1: Yeah.
6: Like I really see its value.
1: I was going to say, like, you know, we want our doctors to be human, but maybe in this case, when there's like some unimaginable trauma going on, it's nice to dehumanize a little.
5: Yeah, but like to me, the fundamental irony of this story is that the guy who figured out how to roboticize yourself, like that kind of came out of the most human, the most messy, the most emotional situation you could possibly, you know, engineer.
6: Yeah.
5: There's a kind of a very funny irony there.
1: Yeah. But if you think about it, like so much of those emotions and all the messiness of that night really happened because there was no system.
5: Mm. Yeah.
1: Like, I wish Jim, I wish all the doctors there had something like ATLS that night to help them.
6: Yeah.
1: You know, in the way that it helps me. To me, it's like there's this sort of, it's like you can never control the outcome. You know, you just can't. And if you try, I think that's what where I messed up as a human, but also as an early doctor, whereas it's like, if something goes right, like I'm great. If something goes wrong, I'm terrible. But I'm still the same me. And sometimes things go great. Sometimes things go terrible. Sometimes patients die. But with ATLS, even if the person dies, mm-hmm. you can say, I followed the process, and the chips will fall where they will, and that'll be happy or sad, but at least I can sleep at night, you know?
5: In this next segment, we're going to dive right into the front lines during an unprecedented mass emergency. This story was recorded at the very beginning of the COVID pandemic, back in March 2020 in New York City. Here's Jad, our host at the time, with our medical correspondent, Avir Mitra.
12: Hey, I'm Jad Abumrad. So I grew up in a lab. My mother was a researcher. I would go to her research lab every day after school. I'm very familiar with what a research place feels like. People are focused. It's very quiet. So it has been interesting to me to listen to the voice memos you're about to hear, because it is not the sound that I associate with research. Like, we forget that throughout much of the history of science, science was done on the battlefield. There wasn't that sort of division between the research people over here and the patient people over there. It's all the same thing. And maybe in this moment, we've kind of gone back to that state a little bit. So some of the stuff that you're going to hear might be a little hard to listen to, but I wanted you to hear it to give you a sense of what science on the battlefield actually sounds like now.
1: What's up?
13: Hey.
12: The story centers around this guy.
13: Nice.
12: Introduce yourself.
14: Okay. My name's Avir Mitra. I know you because back in the day when you guys were on season 3 of Radiolab,
12: wow.
14: I emailed you because I heard an episode and I was like, this is the future. Jad, I want to work with you guys. I majored in science and I have my own recording studio because at the time I was doing music. Let me hang out with you guys.
12: That's so crazy. Look what happened. You went on to do something much more useful.
14: Not at all, no. After Radiolab, I went to med school. Ended up specializing in emergency medicine. It's kind of a weird specialty in that a lot of ways it's looked down on by the other specialties, which really? Most people outside wouldn't kind of see. But it's a new specialty, relatively speaking. And so it's kind of like this redheaded stepchild of medicine.
12: Huh.
14: Because the cool thing to do in medicine is to be a specialist, you know, an electrophysiologist that just focuses on the right atrium of the heart, and that's their specialty. So going into one of the more primary specialties like emergency medicine isn't as sexy in some ways.
12: Although I wonder if that'll change now.
14: Right, maybe.
12: Okay, so one of the ways that I have been experiencing this pandemic kind of as a voyeur is through Avir. Avir works 3 or 4 shifts a week at an ER at a very busy Manhattan hospital. And after every shift,
15: hey,
16: what's up?
15: Welcome.
16: How are you?
12: He would send me voice memos of just what he was thinking and experiencing.
14: March 20th, 2020. Just got into work to start a night shift.
15: Huh? I think so.
14: The good news is the city looks pretty dead, but for sure there's just this underlying tension.
17: New York is preparing for the worst.
14: We're all kind of uncertain.
17: And you get a sense now there's a real inevitability about what comes next.
14: Sometimes we make some jokes about who's going to tube us, but it's a little bit of gallows humor, I would say.
18: The rate of increase in the number of cases portends a total overwhelming of our hospital system.
12: I'm just curious, like, what were you thinking at that point when, like, people were saying, it's coming, it's coming, it's coming, it's going to be big, but it hadn't yet really hit yet.
14: Trying to take myself back to that shift. I do remember just thinking, looking at patients, because already at that point, you know, we had seen several coming in. They looked like they had it. And so we isolated them, gowned up.
19: And you had shortness of breath? Mm-hmm. What else?
14: But then I had a case where it was a patient just coming in with some random complaint, you know, blood in their urine or something. And for whatever reason, they had to get admitted. And later on, they spiked a fever, got tested, and were positive. And that really threw me for a loop because I was like, oh my God, this is just everywhere. I just remember looking at every patient with just this suspicion. Okay, where's this patient sitting and how close are they to the other patient? And I just remember telling the charge nurse, like, you know, let's just separate these patients if we can.
13: When you should come back is if you start getting really short of breath, like you feel like you just sprinted a mile.
14: Okay.
13: But you've just been sitting there.
14: March 22nd, 2020.
16: There are now more than 34,000 coronavirus cases in the United States. More than 400 Americans have died.
14: I was just talking with my friend and she was telling me about her first COVID case. It made me think of mine. I don't think I'll ever forget it. It was a super nice guy, older guy, 80s, brought in by his kid because he was having fevers, chills, cough, been short of breath. Everything we'd been hearing about, we all kind of had a feeling that this was it. We gowned up, we went in the room, gave him a bunch of oxygen, and he seemed to be doing better. A couple hours later, he seemed to be getting worse. He's breathing more and more heavily, hunched over, trying to catch his breath. At that point, talked to him and made the decision to intubate him, put him on a ventilator. I'll never forget, he just kind of looked at me and said, looks like I'm going to be dying here. I said, no, you know, right now you're just working really hard to breathe. Let's let you rest, give you a bunch of oxygen. It's going to make you feel a lot better. He just kind of looked at me and said, all right. I was at the head of the bed and I just kind of had my hands on his head. I told him to think of a nice place, a nice beach that he likes. I'm going to give him some meds to put him to sleep. And we put the tube in. He went up to the ICU. And yeah, a couple days later, he passed away. Tensions are high today. March 26, 2020. All the ICUs are slammed. Almost wonder why some people are barely noticing anything and other people are getting rather sick from it. Obviously age has something to do with it, but it's more than that.
19: Do me a favor. Take some sips of water. Sip that water. Okay, that's good. You're doing good, buddy.
14: I would call again because it's just so busy here, but let me get your name and number. And are you the person to make medical decisions for him in case that he's not able to make them for himself? Okay. Now, if he needed to have a breathing tube and be on a ventilator, is that something that he'd want to happen? Yes, okay. And then if his heart was to stop beating, we had to do chest compression, CPR and the like. Would he want that as well?
20: I'm back home after the shift today. Basically, it's just the new normal. The entire pod that I'm in has COVID. It's just, that's it. That's the only diagnosis. I left a trash bag at the door. And I'm just going to put all my clothes in the trash bag. And then I guess jump in the

0: every night before you go to sleep, you say, I got it. I got it. And then every morning, I got it. I definitely have it. And then you still haven't gotten it. Or as far as we know. Maybe you have. I don't know. It seems like it's constantly on your mind.
1: What's it been like for you for these past 2 months?
0: It's a lot. It's hard to deal with, definitely.
1: I feel bad for you because, yeah, because you're with me, you kind of become a high risk.
0: No one wants to see me. Like, oh, you live with a doctor? Oh, like, ooh, stay away, please. Yeah.
1: April 6, 2020.
2: Number of deaths are up once again. Number of people we lost. Number of New Yorkers, 4,758, which is up from 159, but which is effectively flat for 2 days.
3: The patient with abdominal pain is probably going to go over to blue.
4: Okay.
3: Because we're running out of isolated beds.
1: It's just crazy how...
3: She's working on it.
1: There's just no guidance. Like, there's...
4: Do you need to get an alcohol urine level?
1: You know, we're all out here just making our own decisions.
4: Do you need to get an alcohol urine level?
1: And kind of freeballing it, really. I mean, there's just so much we don't know. April 10th, 2020. I have never in my short career seen people spreading information amongst ER doctors and ICU doctors literally by WhatsApp, texting each other images of charts that people have written, kind of really just figuring it out as it goes, which is kind of incredible because in medicine in general, we're very cautious. We'll sit in journal club meetings and debate whether we should give somebody 162 milligrams of aspirin or 325 milligrams of aspirin. We'll literally debate that for hours. Mm. But right now, we're just trying different things out almost on a whim.
5: So these WhatsApp groups you were telling me about where you're exchanging information with doctors in Italy and China.
1: Yeah, and a lot from Washington also.
5: Washington State, right.
1: Their outbreak started, I don't know, what was it, a week or two before ours?
5: So based on, because I find this part of it really interesting, like, so what were you hearing from them?
1: I guess phase one was expecting things based on what they were seeing. And at the time that was, okay, a virus comes to the back of your throat. It's flu-like. It's upper respiratory. It's like up here in your neck. Mm. A lot of people clear it. But if it gets worse, it progresses down to your lungs, becomes lower tract. And that's when you start to see these pneumonias. And then if these pneumonias get bad, it becomes ARDS.
5: Acute respiratory distress syndrome.
1: That was phase one. So that made perfect sense to me, you know. But then I think phase two was seeing things that didn't add up with that. The biggest thing that struck me is patient comes in, you measure their oxygen level with a pulse ox. And to take a step back, the pulse ox is that little thing you put on your finger with a laser light.
5: It shines a laser through your finger and reads the color of your blood. And from that,
1: it tells you your oxygen concentration. If normal is, you know, 97 to 100%, normally if someone's oxygen saturation is anything close to 70%, they're not awake. They're out of it completely. They're grasping at anything, trying to get oxygen. But these patients we're seeing routinely that are looking at us, talking to us, they're wide awake, texting on their phone, and their oxygen saturations are at these super low levels.
5: I remember you sent me a text message of somebody who had an oxygen saturation reading of like in the 50s, and they were on their phone.
1: Exactly. That's a person that you're like, okay, ma'am, you're going to be taking a long nap. You know, you're going on a ventilator. And they may be like, well, right. Can I just finish posting on Instagram first? You know, it's just so surreal.
6: Okay. Can you tell me where you are right now?
5: Okay, so you're seeing all these patients where the numbers just seem like they should be in really bad shape, but they're not.
1: Mm-hmm. And at the same time, a preprint paper came out. And again, this is a preprint paper, so who knows what validity it will end up having. But in this paper coming out of China, they kind of found that one of the proteins made by this virus has the ability to attack hemoglobin.
5: The paper basically argued that we've been thinking about COVID as a lung disease, but, you know, the lungs are not the only part of the equation in terms of taking in oxygen. The lungs snatch the oxygen out of the air, but then they give it to the blood where you've got this little protein called hemoglobin.
1: And then the hemoglobin's job is to grab that oxygen and then carry it in the blood to the tissues where it ultimately needs to go.
5: So the idea of this paper was it could be that the virus is attacking the hemoglobin in the blood.
1: So maybe the problem is not the lungs so much as it could be a problem with the blood, which was super exciting to me because that's like, oh, well, we have all these, this arsenal of weapons that we could potentially deploy against the blood problem. All sorts of other treatments we can do. We can replace the hemoglobin. You could just get a blood transfusion.
5: Oh, interesting.
1: So that's when I started doing some of those experiments. April 10th, 2020.
2: Total lives lost, 7,844.
1: Well, the lactate is clearing. I've been running... I've been running experiments.
3: So yeah, you want to do the AA gradient?
1: To see if this might be true. The way that I was thinking of, and it turns out a lot of other ER doctors were thinking of, I don't think I invented this, is to test something called an ABG, which stands for arterial blood gas.
5: An ABG test is where the doctor draws a little bit of blood from the wrist and looks at dissolved oxygen in the blood. The thought was, if this were a hemoglobin blood issue, this test would allow him to know that.
3: Yeah. So you know how people were talking about this being a hemoglobinopathy?
6: Yeah.
3: In that maybe the hemoglobin is poisoned and it's not so much a lung issue. But the fact that the PaO2 is low tells, kind of goes against that, you know what I mean?
1: Unfortunately, by testing the patients that I've been having over the past couple of days, what I found is the hemoglobin probably isn't the main problem. It probably is the lung.
3: There's a problem with the lung, which is what we know.
1: Which I guess now brings me just back to square one. I don't know. I was hoping for something more exciting than that. April 16th, 2020.
2: 600 people died yesterday from the disease.
3: Today, I took a quick trip up to the ICU.
5: The ICU is where people who have to be put on ventilators go.
3: It was hard to see all the patients because we have them all in isolated rooms, but I was walking by looking at their vent settings. I think one thing that really struck me is the amount of hair that I saw. You know, I spent months working in the ICU as a resident. You just get used to seeing IV drips, pumps, ventilator equipment, big bed and gray hair on it. And I'm walking through this ICU in like jet black hair, brown hair, blonde hair. That really struck me. I mean, I wish people could see that. I guess I'm used to processing the sadness of the ICU in terms of people at the end of their life who've lived a good life. And I always concoct some story in my mind of how they've lived this fulfilling life. And, you know, their family is going to feel sad, but they're going to feel like, okay, this is a sad but inevitable chapter, a final chapter. But with these patients, these aren't people who, they're not at that chapter. Their families are not gonna feel closure when they die. Their kids still need a dad, you know. Ugh, it's just scary. April 21st, 2020.
1: So, exploring another hypothesis, again, coming back to the same problem that coronavirus is thought to infect the respiratory tract and the lungs, but we're seeing findings that are beyond that and can't be explained just by the lungs.
5: One of the things he says that's been puzzling is just the crazy array of symptoms he's seeing in people with COVID. There's the usual cough, fever, breathing issues, but you also have people reporting neurological issues. Some people, including a few folks that I work with, lost their sense of taste and smell for a while. Others are reporting skin issues on their fingers and toes, migraines.
1: Trying to understand what's going on and more importantly, what to do about it. So one hypothesis is this idea of a coagulopathy.
5: He says the idea started again on a WhatsApp group doctor in one of these groups says, hey, I'm seeing these weird lab values in my COVID patients, not sure what it means. Avir and his colleagues start to investigate and ultimately notice that COVID patients often seem to have very high levels of this one enzyme in their blood. It's an enzyme that's often associated with clotting.
3: If someone's making clots and breaking down clots and just going through that clotting process. So that kind of brought up this theory of, could it be that this virus is somehow inducing little clots all over the body?
5: Thousands and thousands of these microclots that might be jamming up the highways and preventing the oxygen in the blood from getting where it needs to go.
3: And it also could potentially explain why we're seeing heart damage, because the blood supposed to go to the heart is getting clotted before it can get there. Same thing with the brain. And as a matter of fact, we see problems with the kidneys. We're seeing problems with every end organ. Maybe it's not a problem with the organ. Maybe it's a problem with the blood supply that should be getting to the organ.
5: This might, emphasis on the word might, explain why there are so many different symptoms to this disease.
3: So in our hospital, the hematology department kind of sat down with this data and came up with an algorithm for us to use in the ER and in the on the floor in the ICU, which is to basically try putting these patients on blood thinners.
7: So let's do Lovenox, weight-based dosing.
3: So that's what I've been doing. That's what we've been doing for the past.
7: He's not on any blood thinners already, right?
3: This week.
5: And is that where you are right now? I mean, it's May 5th. We're talking for the last time before this goes out. Is that still what you're doing?
3: Yes.
8: For us, it's been a unique experience. Never an unusual experience.
5: All right, I want to ask you about one last moment in your voice memos. This is, I think it's at a point at which in the arc of this whole pandemic so far that like the volume of patients is finally leveling off.
3: Mm.
5: And you're talking to these two residents who are there to help.
8: The front line,
5: and then there is this announcement over the intercom. Can you just, do you remember that moment? Can you just describe what that was?
3: Basically, the CMO of our hospital comes on the intercom and says, I just want to thank you guys for everything you're doing. What you're doing is working.
9: 340 patients with COVID disease.
3: We discharged this many people today. You know, just kind of a pep talk over this really intercom. And then they play the song is so scary.
9: Thank you. Have a great day. Good
5: day. I have to say that is the sweetest thing I've ever heard in my life.
3: It's so sweet. And now what they're doing is every time they extubate someone, take someone off a ventilator. They play Here Comes the Sun by the Beatles.
5: It was really moving to hear that.
3: Yeah. It's Avir here. I'm coming off shift, except now it's more than 5 years after this episode originally aired. And I got to say, it's like inspiring and frustrating to listen to that audio. I could tell that we were really in the dark, trying our best to figure out what was going on. And even then, just a couple months in, I think we realized that there was an inflammatory response going on that we needed to get under control. Although we later realized that the trick wasn't as much to use blood thinners, even though we did use them, that we could use steroids and that helped a lot more. So I'm just thankful for all the doctors who figured out so much amazing stuff for us to use, for everyone for getting vaccinated through a combination of natural immunity, vaccination, and all our tricks that we sort of picked up along the way. I'm just so thankful that we've been able to get this whole COVID thing under control. And now we can pretty much think of it as a common cold for most people. Anyway, thank you for listening.
10: That is the distinctive call of the crow. The black-feathered bird can sometimes be considered a nuisance, either for their calls or the mess they can make. But Dan Mennell says there's much to admire about the crow. He's an ornithologist and biology professor at the University of Windsor.
11: They are incredibly intelligent. They're so intelligent that ornithologists like me try to stay away from them as our study subject because they can really outsmart people in tremendous ways. They have the same brain weight to body weight ratio that humans do, and ornithologists have demonstrated that they share similar cognitive abilities to primates. They can recognize us based on the way that we look or the way that we sound. They'll stay away from ornithologists trying to capture them.
10: Dan Mennell is an ornithologist and biology professor at the University of Windsor. Rubik's, Jigsaw, Wordle? Pff, hardly. Get ready, Canada. It's time for another edition of That's Puzzling. Host Pia Chattopadhyay competes against one familiar voice and one clever listener in a battle of brain games devised by puzzle master Peter Brown. That's Puzzling, all summer long. Friday afternoon at 1, 1:30 in Newfoundland. And on demand on CBC Listen.
12: From CBC News, the world is sour. I'm Neil Kumar. The punishing new U.S. tariffs are now in effect on billions of dollars of Canadian goods, and we're just over 2 weeks away from Canada imposing new tariffs in retaliation. As Catherine Tunney reports, the U.S. president is taking fresh jabs at Canada.
13: For the first time since trade talks collapsed, the president weighed in, writing, "Canada wants the benefits of being a state without being one."
14: The tariffs.
13: Trump's top official in the file, adamant that Canada is to blame for the failed talks.
14: They've always had the best deal, and they still would have an even better deal, but they didn't want that.
15: You're at war when you get attacked. We got attacked.
13: Canada insists Washington's proposals were unfair. Trump is facing mounting domestic pressure and affordability frustrations with voters. Democrats were quick to condemn the latest tariff salvo, linking it to higher prices. Also against the move, Trump's former vice president turned critic.
16: I think the last thing we need right now, as our economy is getting back on its feet, is a trade war with Canada.
13: Longtime Maine Senator and Republican Susan Collins called for the tariffs to come off, a sign Republicans fighting for re-election in border states may be worried. Catherine Tunney, CBC News, Washington.
12: And in the U.S., the Democrats are wasting no time in using those new tariffs. Steve Futterman has more.
17: The U.S.-Canada trade conflict came up on the Sunday news shows. Donald Trump's vice president during his first term, Mike Pence, opposes tariffs. The last thing the U.S. needs right now, he said, is a trade war.
16: My hope is, for the sake of American families and for the sake of the American economy, that what we're looking at here is negotiation and not confrontation.
17: Standing by the tariffs, though, was a member of the current Trump administration, Transportation Secretary Sean Duffy.
18: To think that they're going to go to war with Donald Trump and actually win that war with the U.S., I think it's foolish on their part.
17: Donald Trump himself has remained surprisingly to many, mostly quiet. His first comment was a brief post, less than 30 words, on his social media site, Truth Social. He said, "Canada wants the benefits of being a state without being one." But notably, Trump didn't use the term 51st state and did not even mention Mark Carney by name. Steve Futterman, CBC News, Los Angeles.
12: And CBC News went to the streets of a border town in Ontario. That's where people shared their thoughts about the failed trade negotiations between Canada and the U.S.
19: We have the power, and it starts in the buying food. If it's from the States, don't buy it.
20: And in my lifetime, we've always been friends, and now we're not friends anymore, and it's going to hurt everybody, and it's just sad.
12: Most Canadians are backing the decision by Prime Minister Mark Carney to suspend trade talks and retaliate with dollar-for-dollar tariffs. Chinook salmon were once abundant, but numbers recently plummeted to their lowest levels ever recorded. This year, more salmon are traveling through the world's longest wooden fish ladder than in the last 5 years. Fish ladders mimic natural waters to give migrating fish a detour away from dams blocking their path. Alexa Mackay reports from Whitehorse.
21: A dozen kids watch a Chinook salmon at the Whitehorse fish ladder. Its migration spans more than 3,000 kilometers from the Bering Sea to the Yukon. Manager Liam Milford says the ladder eases their journey.
22: To climb the ladder, they will either jump over those walls or swim through small holes in the bottom. It looks like our numbers are starting to climb.
21: This summer, ladder staff recorded more than 560 salmon so far. The population is on track for its highest return in years. Scott Hinch is a fisheries conservation professor at the University of British Columbia. He cautions against celebrating the returns amid the general decline in salmon numbers. Along the Yukon River, a 7-year ban on fishing for Chinook has been in place since 2024. But Hinch says the fish may never return to their historic numbers. Alexa Mackay, CBC News, Whitehorse.
12: And that is The World This Hour. For CBC News, I'm Neil Kumar.

0: These are hard times for hope.
1: And hard times need hope, says scholar Kari Grain. Not whimsical hope, but critical hope. Welcome to Ideas. I'm Nahla Ayed.
0: People often associate cynicism with cognitive intelligence and high levels of trust or hopefulness with a lack of discernment. But research has found the opposite to be true. In fact, cynics do less well on cognitive tests and have a more difficult time spotting cheaters and liars than their more trusting counterparts.
1: Grain is a professor at the University of British Columbia in the Faculty of Education, where she leads the master's program in Adult Learning and Global Change program. She delivered the University of Prince Edward Island's 2025 Shannon K. Murray Lecture on Hope and the Academy. Grain explores how hope can come from three areas: teachers, critical thinking, and biomimicry, the practice of observing how nature functions in order to address human problems.
0: Thank you so much for having me. So last week, I brought a question to my class of graduate education students at the University of British Columbia. I said to them, I just need to check my assumptions on something. Everyone I've been speaking to at universities and colleges seems to be grappling with this significant sense of despair and hopelessness right now. But I said to them, do you also feel this? Do you also feel that this is a time where there is less hope? And I could barely get through the end of that question before they had widened their eyes and leaned in and nodded vigorously. And some even laughed aloud at the obvious nature of that question and its answer. They unanimously and emphatically agreed that these are hard times for hope. I have observed that hope tends to be a topic of great interest when there is an interruption in its flow. When the reservoirs of hope have dwindled or run dry, when it feels subversive, tiresome, or even impossible to have hope given the circumstances. We are, as many might attest, in such a moment. On the global stage, we are living through an era of blatant impunity, an undermining of democracy, rampant political polarization and censorship, and perhaps most urgently, a climate crisis that keeps taking a back seat in both politics and priority to other urgent unfolding socio-political crises. The late poet-activist Andrea Gibson wrote that, when the truth isn't hopeful, the telling of it is. But hopeful truths exist too. Babies still giggle at the sloppy surprise of a dog's tongue across their cheek. On British Columbia's west coast, this year has seen a surge in sockeye salmon returning to the Fraser River. Somewhere here in Charlottetown, a stranger gives up their seat on the bus for a person who needs it. Sunlight on a dewy spider web still looks like diamonds dangling on a wire. If we are paying attention, we can bear witness to moments of dazzling beauty, to all sorts of good news stories that don't make headlines, and to joyful demonstrations of care that form the bedrock of community. Now, despite these vibrant moments that sustain us in daily life, the existential, environmental, and political threats that we face currently are profoundly challenging to navigate. In so many ways, thousands of university staff, faculty, and students are facing interruptions and blockages of their life's work. This moment in time truly represents a damming of the flow and direction that higher education has long been working to sustain. And I am here to suggest that we are not meant to navigate these turbulent waters alone, that every single person at any stage of life can benefit from a teacher who can help them navigate this era characterized by an interruption of hope. But who and what can be a teacher? For this annual lecture on Hope and the Academy here at UPEI, I'd like to explore three key ideas with you. First, the sacred societal role of the teacher in times of crisis, interruption, and uncertainty. Why do we need teachers at all stages of life, even beyond our school-aged years? I suggest that teachers, the sacred kind, help us navigate our ever-changing relationship to hope. And second, we will dip our toe into the water of critical hope and examine some common critiques and strengths of hope for cultivating change. And finally, I'll invite us to reflect on water as teacher. In the path of lifelong learning, as some of us move beyond our years as students in schools and universities, where teachers are gifted to us in daily life, is it possible that water can be the teacher that we need? Biomimicry is the practice of observing designs and processes in nature in order to address human problems. For example, the invention of Velcro was inspired by the natural design of sticky burrs and seeds that attach to your clothes. In architecture, honeycombs are known as particularly strong structures, so they've been used as inspiration in countless buildings. We know that biomimicry can help to solve some straightforward challenges in art and design. So in this era that many are describing as a polycrisis, what can water and its behaviors teach us about hope in times of challenge and interruption? So let's consider the role of the teacher. There is a prompt that I give my education students when we begin our exploration of what makes an exceptional teacher. I say, "Tell me about a teacher who changed your life." It's an exercise in reflection, a practice of meaning-making through the art of storytelling. Why and when do teachers matter? And I do not mean teacher only in the vocational sense, as in a person who bravely and consistently educates the children and young adults of society. I do not just speak of the teacher as an assigned individual who conveys the curriculum, but a teacher who becomes transformative. That type of teacher is sacred, and not just individually, but to the functioning of a healthy society. The beloved Black feminist educator Bell Hooks wrote that there is an aspect of our vocation that is sacred. Our work is not merely to share information, but to share in the intellectual and spiritual growth of our students. So, I return to this prompt. Tell me about a teacher who changed your life. I'd like to tell you about a few. As I share these snapshots of transformative teachers in human form, I invite you to reflect on your own experiences and whether you have had similar encounters. In high school, I had a teacher librarian named Mrs. Knox. She found me tucked in the corner of the library one day, reading Emily Dickinson poetry with a light in my eye. Dickinson wrote, "Hope is the thing with feathers that perches in the soul. It sings the tune without the words and never stops at all." The following week, Mrs. Knox gave me a small green pot of soil with little white snowdrops peeking out. She said, "Snowdrops are the first flowers to poke through the soil after a long winter. These flowers are nature's version of hope." Mrs. Knox saw nature not just for the material reality it grows around us, but how it represents the passage of time and the metaphors that it offers for our existence. Snowdrops are not just flowers, they are radical trailblazers. They are the friend who joyfully stampedes into a chilly ocean before everybody else does. They are the indication everybody was waiting for that the hardest part is over and spring is on her way. Maybe you too have had a teacher who taught you about finding hope in nature. I also had a music teacher named Mr. Schnellert, who on his first day at our high school walked in, sat down at his keyboard, and launched into Queen's Bohemian Rhapsody. He sang the entire song for us as a one-man band, and he went for the high notes with skill and a wrinkled forehead. It quickly became clear that our new music teacher loved music. In the years that followed, he unabashedly shared his enthusiasm and passion with us. He taught me that when the responsibilities and challenges of life become too heavy, I can turn to the arts for joy and healing. Now leave that band room, walk down the long hall, and across from the library resided my English teacher, Mr. Brooks. I had never before witnessed a teacher so skillfully engage the students that other adults had written off as bad apples. In Mr. Brooks's English class, everyone was valued, and he held every learner to high standards. The kids who usually skipped class to hang out in the smoke pit eagerly attended Mr. Brooks's class and even showed excitement to be there. Maybe you

fall into this one spot that I was responsible for. And I was repeatedly surprised and unable to get it. We were losing the game because of it. Now, many coaches would have pulled me, and I wish that he would. It probably would have been the right move. But Steve pointed at me and leaned in, and he tilted his head sideways, and he said quietly to me, "You know how to fix this. Stand on that attack line, stay low, and get under it. They will do it again." Despite my embarrassment and shame, I did what he said. And when the ball came, I had adapted, and I was able to dig it up every time after that. I'm sorry to report that we still lost that match, and the gold medal for that matter. But he taught me that when you screw up, you stay the course. You keep showing up and you get better. Maybe you too have had a teacher who believed in your potential even when you didn't. Now, in my own students' accounts of teachers who have changed their life, interestingly, there's no unifying characteristic or trait, but it makes sense because different people need something unique depending on their identity, on their stage of life, and what they're going through. But the through line, the common thread of a teacher who transforms, is that they help to nurture our relationship to hope. Maybe it's through accountability or tough love, generosity or fierce persistence, but no matter the form it takes, an exceptional teacher sparks a hopefulness in ourselves or the world around us. Although I have described for you some recognizable types of teachers, the humankind, we may also find less recognizable teachers in nature, and particularly in water. This is the kind of teacher that biomimicry invites us to learn from. And it is the kind of teacher that cultures around the world have been learning from for time immemorial. Water carries with it profound wisdom on how to respond to interruptions and crisis. And it may offer us insights on how to keep the flow of hope alive. So let's first explore hope as a concept. Hope is a topic that has been researched and written about across many disciplines. And there are some common and sometimes justified critiques that hope attracts. For example, hope is often imagined as a soft, even naive concept, or uncritical optimism that glosses over structural inequities or ignores negative projected outcomes. At its very worst, naive forms of hope can lure people away from the urgent work of change. Stanford neuroscientist Jamil Zaki has identified in his research that people often associate cynicism with cognitive intelligence and high levels of trust or hopefulness with a lack of discernment. But his research has found the opposite to be true. In fact, cynics do less well on cognitive tests and have a more difficult time spotting cheaters and liars than their more trusting counterparts. Since the publication of my book, Critical Hope, I've had the daunting joy of touring to university campuses and conferences across North America to speak on these topics. Some audiences, if they're unfamiliar with Critical Hope, anticipate a motivational speech. They are often surprised when instead I begin by naming sobering realities of the polycrisis: global systemic injustices, intergenerational trauma, a growing inability to dialogue across difference, the consequences of climate breakdown, the rise of artificial intelligence, all of these wicked problems that are interwoven to create the socio-political landscape in which learning takes place. One of the central misunderstandings I encounter in discussions about hope is that it is somehow intrinsically good. I don't believe that to be necessarily true. Because hope alone, without being critical, can sometimes be dangerous. It can be dangerous if it is passive, if it is merely for the sake of feeling good. That would be something akin to toxic positivity. If it avoids difficult knowledge and discomfort, and if it's based on false information or oversimplified solutions. These types of hope can be dangerous because they can stymie that urgent work of change. But hope can also be a lifeline. My mom was diagnosed with lung cancer about 2 years ago. Before her treatment started, I went to visit her in Parksville on Vancouver Island.
And I wanted to talk to her about some of the possible

0: outcomes of this diagnosis. Something you need to know about my mom is that for my whole life, she has been this beacon of hopefulness at any cost. She finds silver linings in everything, and she likes to focus on the joyful things in life rather than wasting her time and energy on unpleasant things. So we went for this walk, this beach walk together, and I remember sort of chasing her down the beach and trying to talk to her about her fears and about the potential for her treatment to go poorly. I wanted her to feel like there was space to not be hopeful for once. And at some point, I caught up to her. She turned around and she looked me square in the eyes and she said, "Kari, I have been working with the sick and the elderly my entire life. And I know based on watching the health outcomes of so many of my patients that my best chance at getting well is to be hopeful. I do not have time or energy for your negativity." Her hopefulness, to my surprise, was never naive. It was fiercely pragmatic. And I'm still reflecting on all the ways that hope can be a vital lifeline, in fact, a survival skill for people in crisis. Now, hope, as it turns out, is quite complex. To study hope is not to believe in its unqualified goodness. Rather, I study it because I'm fascinated by its contradictions, how my own relationship to hope has shifted over time across social contexts, and by the way it materializes unevenly, even unpredictably, in many different spaces. So consider how some individuals with abundant structural privilege can feel utterly bereft of hope, while others who face persistent marginalization or economic precarity may possess an unshakable reservoir of it. Now, the reverse can also be true. I have seen wealthy upper middle class circles embrace the language of manifestation, this belief that visualizing your desires and affirming them daily will magically bring them into being. Now, such ideas are seductive, but they tend to flourish in contexts where social and economic capital already do much of the heavy lifting. Meanwhile, people living through war or working multiple jobs just to buy groceries and pay rent know too well that manifestation without structural change is an empty promise. This is, of course, to say that hope is not a monolith. It is deeply human, highly contextual, and it is consistently intertwined with other emotions and systemic realities. Nothing teaches us more about its contours, its presence, its absence, and its fragility than life itself. A cancer diagnosis, the rush of falling in love, or the pain of unrequited love, the birth of a child, the loss of a home or a homeland, a walk by the Pacific or Atlantic Ocean at sunset, the fraying of democracy. More than any research or framework can do, each lived experience teaches us something different about hope, its necessity, its limits, and the ways it can catalyze transformation. So what distinguishes critical hope from hope alone? The term critical hope was coined by the late Brazilian activist educator Paulo Freire. He talked about critical hope as much more than just hope on its own. For hope to be critical, it needs to be action-oriented. It needs to engage with politicity or this characteristic of being political. It recognizes historical concreteness or the way that decisions made in one era have direct material consequences for the next. He believed in ontological incompleteness or this notion that every person as a learner is perpetually in the process of becoming. Dr. Cornel West has also written extensively on critical approaches to hope, though he doesn't actually use the term critical hope. But in his book called Race Matters, Dr. West writes that for as long as hope remains and meaning is preserved, the possibility of overcoming oppression stays alive. So critical hope is intimately entangled with ideas around social justice. In my book, building on Freire and Cornel West and others, I define critical hope metaphorically as a dance, a heated entanglement between the critical awareness of the problems at hand and the spark of spirit that sometimes, in contradiction to our own experiences and sensibilities, insists on hope. not naive hope that things will just get better, but an abiding wisdom that change cannot be created without a foundational starting point of hope. My most significant epiphany in the writing of that book was the realization that I had been sold a lie. I'd been told that anger and grief were somehow oppositional to hope. In reality, any major social movement that has been transformative has involved hope working together arm in arm with emotions like anger or grief. The civil rights activist poet Audre Lorde wrote extensively on the uses of anger. And she said, anger is loaded with information and energy. Now, these conflicting emotions are not opponents at all. They are collaborators and co-conspirators in the pursuit of change. A transformative teacher, the sacred kind, instinctively knows much of this about hope and shares it in their teachings. In the field of adult education, we have a term called lifelong learning. And although its meaning is quite self-evident, it denotes the continuous pursuit of education and skills for personal, social, or professional knowledge. When Freire talks about ontological incompleteness, he would likely say that even adults who are well established in their careers and their personhood are still in the process of becoming right up until the moment they die. If we look at the phases and stages of a typical lifelong learner in Canada, where a person is likely to be surrounded by all sorts of teachers from early childhood through to early adulthood, what happens when an adult is no longer in formal education? When teachers, at least in the vocational sense, are no longer gifted as part and parcel of the formal learning experience. Even in adulthood, the lifelong quest for that sacred, transformative teacher continues. In fact, arguably, it becomes even more important. As adulthood and its many experiences can prompt a more complicated and tension-laden relationship with hope. Adults can and do find incredible teachers in peers and faith communities and work colleagues in their own children or family members, and even in subversive encounters with people with whom they don't agree. Some of my greatest teachings have come from contexts of conflict and the people who represented a viewpoint I didn't like, and therefore who pushed me to think deeply about my own values and commitments. But if we think about the role of a teacher, that transformative kind, as truly sacred and as an arbiter of our connection to hope, then each individual can benefit from finding that teacher at every stage of a lifelong learning journey. Last winter, I found myself in a position where I needed that kind of sacred teacher. In every aspect of my life, I faced roadblocks and interruptions in the flow of where I wanted my path to lead. I was pregnant with twins and miscarried them several weeks apart. Shortly after that, I lost out on a dream job that I had been a finalist for. An election had happened in our closest neighboring country, the consequences of which have been devastating to so many friends and colleagues. And in that same chaotic span of months, I received numerous invitations to visit the U.S. to speak to their audiences about critical hope. This is the origin of my theory that hope is a hot topic when there is an interruption in its flow, when its well is running dry. In several cases, I was asked to visit exhausted staff and faculty who were leading diversity, equity, and inclusion initiatives, and who were facing long lists of words that they had to eliminate or scrub from their website. Gender, climate justice, anti-racism, white privilege. A dear friend who led an interfaith center at a Florida university woke up one day to the complete elimination of his entire interfaith unit. No more funding, no more staff to do the vital work of facilitating difficult dialogues on campus, and no more interfaith events that were vital to that campus's ability to navigate religious polarization. I spoke with racialized support staff and students who felt afraid for their personal safety due to ICE raids. I spoke with professors who were feeling too depressed to teach their climate justice courses because of the growing restrictions on what they could say in their classrooms and the looming warnings from scientists, which are being ignored by people in power. And while this is undoubtedly a dangerous moment for our friends and colleagues in American higher education, we are not exempt from similar shifts in Canadian higher ed. Currently in Canadian universities, community engagement offices are particularly vulnerable to cuts and closures. Simon Fraser University abruptly closed the Van City Office of Community Engagement, ending decades-long relationships with marginalized communities in Vancouver's downtown east side. The University of British Columbia closed its Knowledge Exchange Unit, which was leading essential knowledge mobilization initiatives and ensuring ethical engagement at the interface between university and the communities being researched. Such cuts have sent ripples of worry across Canadian universities and colleges that similar closures could be on their way. So, last winter, in this moment that represented for me both personal and societal interruptions of the things I cared about, I questioned, who was I to show up and speak to these audiences about hope when my own relationship with hope was so strained and distant? When grief and bitterness were more intimate companions to me than hope. I found myself on that quest for a teacher to help me navigate the strained relationship that I had with hope. I needed a muse, a mentor, a sacred teacher. It was clear I needed to look beyond human teachers and into the realm of nature.
1: What can nature teach us about hope? The late Rachel Carson, celebrated American marine biologist, writer, and conservationist, talked about the impact of nature on humanity. In her book, The Silent Spring, which helped launch the modern environmental movement, she wrote, "Those who contemplate the beauty of the earth find reserves of strength that will endure as long as life lasts." And in keeping with the lecture's emphasis on the importance of community, Carson also noted, "In nature, nothing exists alone." You're listening to CBC Ideas. I'm Nala Ayed. UBC's Kari Grain delivered the 2025 lecture on Hope and the Academy at the University of Prince Edward Island, where to find critical hope in hard times.
0: So as I often do when I'm feeling overwhelmed, I went for a walk with my dog in the wet, mossy woods near Vancouver, and I found that teacher. It was water. We can learn a lot from how water responds when it is interrupted. Water is an expert at finding the invitations, finding the ways around barriers, or finding the places where it can grow deep or gain strength or nourish others. When I began to think about water as my teacher, I realized it doesn't only flow, it responds. Water teaches us how to move through interruption and crisis, how to stay active when the path ahead seems to disappear. There are four particular behaviors that reveal its quiet genius. These are ways of being that might guide us too in our personal and collective work. Before I share those, I have a caveat of sorts. I'm aware that this is an extended and perhaps romanticized metaphor about water. I'm aware there are counterfactuals available, and I've heard a lot of them, trust me, and that like hope, water isn't always good. There are all types of water events and behaviors in a warming climate that threaten the most vulnerable global communities. Droughts, rising ocean levels, floods, and hurricanes growing in their ferocity each year. Water, like hope, can be dangerous when the nefarious aspects of human nature co-opt or exploit its gifts. But allow me to share four teachings of water in a way that casts a light of generosity on its behaviors, in a way that offers an affirmative vision for the future and possible strategies for responding to the dams and crises we face. The first teaching is that water finds another path. When water meets an obstacle, it doesn't become immobilized or turn back in defeat. It explores, it widens, splits, seeks out new terrain until it discovers a way through. And very often, the stream that splits into smaller waterways finds a way back to itself again downstream. It is endlessly adaptive. not because it wants to be, but because it has to be. The current simply insists on finding a way forward. In higher education, this might look like a scholar whose program is defunded, finding new partners outside the institution. It might be students organizing potlucks or social media campaigns when their official communication channels are closed. A discontinued program might create smaller offshoot initiatives that keep conversations going. When systems or structures block the flow, the river reminds us there is always another route. It may be smaller, it may be slower, but it keeps moving. What else does water do when its flow is interrupted? It pools in deep places and goes underground. When it cannot move forward, water gathers. It keeps expanding quietly in depth rather than breadth. From above, that pooling can look like stillness, but below the surface, as it builds in volume, life and the potential for movement is gathering strength. These subterranean water sources form systems of nourishment and resistance that sustain life in ways that cannot always be measured or seen from above. This is the work of grassroots movements, of scholars and students gathering off the record, of care networks that sustain communities when formal structures collapse. It's the stubborn insistence on survival and subversion. It is raucous gatherings of musician activists and music lovers, of artists and art lovers. In my travels across campuses, I've seen this invisible hydrology at work in communities of practice that meet in kitchens, in online chat threads, in borrowed spaces, all quietly and joyfully keeping hope alive. As funding cuts and ideological attacks disrupt the visible flow of community engagement work, communities are deepening in thought, in solidarity, and in courage. They are asking harder questions, building stronger networks, and preparing the ground for when the barriers eventually break. I have also observed some universities doing the opposite of this deepening. In a recent piece in the National Post, journalist Joseph Breen exposed the mechanisms by which universities facing financial crisis are hiring consulting firms to help them corporatize and restructure the university. According to Breen, they do this by concentrating power at the top and by guiding universities to cut the very staff and programs that arguably comprise their core mission. These consulting firms are building universities into loftier ivory towers. But what can leaders learn if, in times of crisis, instead of taking guidance from consultants, they take their teachings from water? What could public universities look like if, in this moment of interruption and crisis, rather than sending resources upward in centralized towers, they pool in deep places? What if we mimic this behavior of water and build stronger networks at the poorest peripheries, with and within the communities that public universities are meant to serve? This teaching of water reminds us that when we cannot yet change the world or push our way through the obstacles we face, we can still deepen our commitments to one another and the communities we care about. As a side note, last week, I spoke with a student of hydrogeology about these metaphors because I was curious if they were accurate through the lens of biomimicry and from a scientific perspective. He noted that this underground metaphor was the only one that wasn't quite right. Not because water doesn't go underground, but because, he said, water is always underground. Even if you see it above ground, most water lives underground or spends the majority of its time there. I smiled at him, and I said, now that is poetry. Maybe this teaching of water isn't just that water can move underground when it needs to, but that even in good times, so much of the important work of education and social movements happens out of sight, in the in-between places of community, art, deep reflection, and activism. Sometimes the most powerful learning happens in those underground streams where good trouble is given a life force. The third behavior of water that we can learn from is its capacity to persist. Water keeps showing up. There is an unattributed quote that says, "Rivers carve stone not by force, but by showing up day after day until the earth remembers." I'll say it one more time. Rivers carve stone not by force, but by showing up day after day until the earth remembers. There's a lesson here on the power of showing up. If you look at the layers that are carved on canyon walls, sometimes you can see entire eras of water's presence etched into that stone. This is the essence of what I call relentless incrementalism. The idea that small acts repeated with care by a critical mass can change the shape of things. Once in a great while, revolutions do happen. Radical change is sometimes achieved in a relatively short period of time. Now, these swift transformations are often perceived to be induced overnight, solely by charismatic public figures or key current events. Often, one name and one key moment come to personify a movement. But many names are forgotten too. Countless moments of small committed action, iterative progress, and continuous renewal don't necessarily live on in grand narratives of change. But such collective movements of people and communities over time create the conditions for radical transformation. The people who keep showing up day after day may not often see the impact of their presence, but in the long term, with enough people doing the work of relentless incrementalism, entire systems and landscapes can be quietly changed. This is the wisdom of water. The fourth behavior of water has been inspired by the teachings of several Indigenous scholars that I've read and Indigenous knowledge keepers who I've met. I cite them here, but I also encourage you to read them for yourself. The teaching is this. Water eventually converges as part of a larger watershed. After the interruptions and diversions, after the splitting and submerging, water converges and finds its way home. Across the vast arterial network of a watershed, streams and tributaries, each with their own histories, their own detours, return to one another in a common body of water. They converge in estuaries, in deltas, in the open embrace of the sea. Convergence is not an accident. It is the inevitable rhythm of relationship. In their book, Downstream, Reimagining Water, Elder Dr. Dorothy Christian and Rita Wong offer an invitation that continues to move through me, to reimagine ourselves beyond our skins as living parts of a larger watershed, both literally and metaphorically. Each of us is fluid with our relational connections to something vaster than ourselves and our own bodies. This fourth teaching of water, as it relates to my own relationship to hope, is this: that somewhere beyond the turbulence of our current moment, beyond closures and cutbacks, these crises, we will find one another again. Convergence is the future that persistence and presence makes possible. I think of the community engagement offices that have been shuttered across Canadian universities and of the interface centers, inclusion offices, and climate action initiatives that have abruptly disappeared from American campuses. I think of the irreplaceable relationships that they nurtured and the absolute necessity of their work. The teaching of convergence tells us that this work, this collaboration, this community will flow again and gather in places of convergence. The late Arapaho scholar, Dr. Michael Marker, described such watery meeting places as alluvial floodplains, fertile zones of gathering where many currents meet. In these floodplains and deltas, he wrote, the most fertile soils in the world are formed. It is a beautiful and complicated metaphor. Convergence zones are rarely comprised of clear water, and they are rarely calm. Convergence zones where waters meet are murky, silted, and dynamic. But it is here in that generative muddiness that new knowledge takes root. Dr. Marker saw this as a process of decolonial convergence and mixing, often turbulent, but always resulting in a richness of understanding and interconnection. This teaching distills the gift of education and mentorship. It moves like river water, carrying the silt and molecules of hundreds of upstream creeks, fed by innumerable ponds, lakes, and glaciers that we may never lay eyes upon, and whose watery edges we may never touch. What we see as one

0: river is a convergence of many. Each of these four behaviors of water teaches us something different about the navigation of hope in hard times. Hope is not a single feeling or a fixed destination. It is a practice of adaptation, of depth, of underground nourishment, of persistence, and ultimately of finding one another again, even in turbulence, even in the mud and the muck. The framework of critical hope reminds us that hope can never be disentangled from the complex relationships and unequal societal structures that influence one's ability to imagine and manifest hopeful outcomes. And so, when our relationship to hope is strained, and we feel damned by policy or politics or grief, we can return to water as our teacher and ask, what teaching of water is most helpful in this moment? What teaching of water will help me navigate this crisis? In times like these, it can feel almost impossible to keep believing that small committed actions matter. And yet, teachers, that sacred kind, know better. I have shared with you the lessons of sacred teachers, both the humankind and the water kind, and they offer us lessons to take forward in hard times. Presence and persistence can carve landscapes. Good trouble is always pooling in deep places. And hope, paired with action and walking arm in arm with anger or grief or raucous joy, can be a fiercely pragmatic force for change.
1: After Professor Kari Grain's lecture, there was a question and answer session with the audience.
2: Thank you for that. I felt hopeful the entire time.
3: Great.
2: And I mean that in a really genuine way. But I'm thinking about, like, at one point before you started these sort of four elements, you said, you know, it's clear that water is also a threat, right? You talk about hurricanes, floods, and so forth. But I also think about, as you were talking, threats to water, right? Which is so often about what humans are doing to water and water sources. And I think about data centers and AI and all that kind of stuff, right? And so it's not really a question, but I wonder if you have some reflections on how we hang on to this critical hope and water as a teacher or whatever our teachers are that are also under threat.
0: Yeah. You asked if I have any reflections on it. I think my mind is running off in 1,000 directions. But one of the things I'm thinking of is my friend, Dr. Rebecca Williams in Michigan, who she was the person I was referencing who felt so down about teaching her sustainability courses because of the realities that are being faced. And she contacted me because she read Critical Hope. And she said, hey, I decided to enact a practice of critical hope in my teaching. And I'm doing research on how my students respond to it because we're all feeling hopeless in the climate justice community. For the reasons you mentioned, the exploitation of water and I think the threats to water. And one of the key things that she did with her students is to hold space for the grief and the frustration and the anger of what humans are doing to the environment, but also to help them create something tangible, something small that is within their realm to actually take action on. So there's interesting research, and I can't remember the author right now, but on the way to cultivate actual hope is often to take action, is to transmute our anger or our frustration into something, into an action. And so it's not always about whether that action has the outcome you're looking for, but often it's just to help someone get out of that space of despair. So yeah, I think there are things that we can do, but it's certainly like part of the reason that despair is so pervasive right now.
4: This is connected to what Dr. Braithwaite just asked. I'm from the Pacific Northwest.
0: Oh, hey.
4: Where there was enormous amounts of water of many kinds when I was younger. Mm-hmm. But I'm wondering if you've, now there's drought in Oregon and BC.
0: Right.
4: I'm wondering if you have begun adapting your water metaphor for the places of the world that are naturally very dry, the desert regions, whether it's high desert of America or the Middle East, and for those places that are now going drought.
0: Yeah, thank you. The seed of this talk happened when I was going down to Davis, California to UC Davis. And I looked into the watershed of that. I always like to learn about the watershed of the area I'm going to now, because I'm thinking about this metaphor all the time. And it's very much like arid desert up above, but their watershed is almost entirely these underground aquifers. And so that's where I got the idea of water going underground. Now, again, I've been told by a hydrogeology student that water's always underground, but I think that it is especially true in the case of Davis, California. But I think there's more work to be done on this metaphor. I think there's a less hopeful set of metaphors I could probably come up with around drought and some of the counterfactuals. And I want to shout out to my colleague, Dr. Sam Rocha, who is a philosopher. And I gave him a run through of this talk, and he was the one who told me to say the caveat about the counterfactuals, that there are things that water does that are harmful as well.
3: Thank you, Kari. I really appreciate in the book how you tell stories and then how you bring stories of different spiritual or educational practices together and let them sit uncomfortably, which is one of your principles, I think, of foundations of critical hope. What about when it comes as teachers who have this door to the community open, when it comes to engaging and trying to draw people who disagree into what we see as a larger vision of the world? I'm just wondering, does that begin with kind of just doing something, or is there a part within your framework that is the starting point for helping others see the bigger vision? So I think of not everybody will share our understanding of environmental practice.
0: Right.
3: How do we draw people into a bigger sense of the moment, the crisis? When it comes to hope, how do we help them hope together?
0: Thank you. There's a lot of, I don't know if you know, but there are probably three or four questions you asked in there. But I think that what you're getting at is what is the starting point for educators? Is that what you're kind of asking?
5: Yes. For,
0: right. I had this really interesting conversation in Baltimore last month with a prof who said, it's getting increasingly difficult to have conversations with my students because they're getting the wrong news. They're literally getting fake news and they're bringing that opinion as fact. And the question was insightful because he said, I want to acknowledge that there are different ways of knowing the world, that there are different truths that we bring based on our religion or our backgrounds or whatever. But how do we keep ourselves from collapsing that into all knowledge is true and all knowledge is subjective? Because, especially through a climate perspective, there's some pretty hard details there that are fairly straightforward. So I think one of the first steps, although this is not within anybody's power here, but is providing true factual information to our students so that the opinions they're bringing are certainly going to be based on evidence. Another thing that I think about when I'm teaching and I have an encounter with a student, or even in a talk where somebody brings a perspective I might not agree with, I try to remember, I have this visualization I do of kind of breaking my heart open towards them instead of, because I instantly can feel defensive or something. And I try to remember the way forward is to sort of break that heart open towards that person so you can really try to create a pathway of communication with them. I know that that's not easy and it's not practical for everybody, but that's a strategy I use to counter my own defensiveness sometimes. Yeah.
6: Thank you, Kari, for your talk. Very insightful. So what does water tell us about the traditional measure of intelligence?
0: Yes, intelligence.
6: Especially
0: in
6: terms of crisis and uncertainty.
0: For me, there's so much about water, and again, speaking to the indigenous scholarship that talks about watersheds and thinking about ourselves in this larger interconnected ecosystem, right? And so I think that a lot of intelligence in maybe traditional Western ways of knowing have focused on the individual. And what water teaches me I'll speak for myself, what water teaches me about it is this openness to being part of everything and to truly being interconnected. It's not, you know, when Elder Dorothy Christian came to my classroom and taught my students, she had us actually think about the watersheds that we are connected to, literally, and then also metaphorically. So it is that interconnectedness piece that isn't always perceived as a part of intelligence in certain ways of knowing.
5: Hi, Gary. Thank you for that lecture. It was wonderful. My question is, have you tried connecting this water belief of yours to other nations and mythologies as well? As, you know, like I come from India, and in India, water is, it's treated as a goddess. Mm-hmm. If you know, a river is treated as a goddess. Mm-hmm. And sometimes the behavior of water is seen as, you know, the god is in rage or stuff like that. Mm-hmm. And it teaches a lot, actually, in the local teachings and cultures. There are a lot of things we connect as such with all the elements on earth, but specifically water is given a lot of importance. So have you ever tried to connect your ideologies or your work with international teachings about water as well?
0: Yeah, that's a great question. I think that for me, this is sort of a nascent exploration. This has been like building on the work in my book, Critical Hope. And I'm hoping that this is the direction I want to move in, because I am aware that cultures around the world, that's why I mentioned cultures around the world, have been seeing water as teacher and land as teacher for time immemorial. I think there's like a lot of richness to explore in that. And that's kind of like my intention is to move forward with that. Yeah, thank you.
1: The 2025 Shannon K. Murray Lecture on Hope in the Academy was delivered by UBC's Kari Grain in Charlottetown. Special thanks to UPEI's Sharon Myers and Anna McDonald. This program was produced by Mary Link. Technical production, Richie Bolger and Sam McNulty. Lisa Ayuso is IDEA's web producer. Our senior producer is Nikola Lukšić. Greg Kelly is the executive producer of IDEAS, and I'm Nala Ayed.
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14: From CBC News, the world is sour. I'm Neil Kumar. Some Canadian businesses are crunching the numbers this morning to understand the financial hit from the latest U.S. tariffs. Those charges could not only impact sales, but also lead to job losses. Business reporter Kyle Bax has the story.
15: That last check, when it clears, will be the last one I get from the USA right now.
16: A difficult month for Ron Kubek keeps getting worse. Lightning Rock Winery in Summerland, BC was evacuated because of wildfires. And now the owner says new tariffs by the Trump administration mean his sales into the U.S. are gone.
15: It just makes it tougher this morning to do business and to figure out where we're going.
16: The new 50% tariffs impact about $28 billion worth of Canadian goods shipped to the U.S., from electronics and furniture to clothing and honey. Prime Minister Mark Carney has vowed to respond and place tariffs on U.S. products entering Canada. For Quebec, that could mean higher costs for supplies such as glass and cardboard.
15: And so we're just worried about the retaliatory tariffs that the Prime Minister puts on, because that'll affect the cost of winemaking.
16: For now, he hopes the escalating trade war is a wake-up call for provincial premiers to work harder to reduce trade barriers within the country. Kyle Bax, CBC News, Calgary.
14: U.S. President Donald Trump's former Vice President Mike Pence says a trade war with Canada is the last thing Americans need.
17: American businesses and American consumers pay American tariffs. And I think the last thing we need right now, as our economy is getting back on its feet, is a trade war with Canada. My hope is, for the sake of American families and for the sake of the American economy, that what we're looking at here is negotiation and not confrontation in a trade war.
14: Opinion polls say 60% of Americans blame Trump's tariffs for rising prices. As the Gordie Howe International Bridge was preparing to open, the owner of its biggest competitor sought a private meeting with senior Canadian officials. Much of what happened in that meeting remains a secret. The CBC's Colin Butler obtained the government records and filed this report.
18: I don't know that there is a comparable.
19: Lori Troutman studies the Canada-U.S. border at Western Washington University. She's talking about Windsor, Detroit, where the privately owned Ambassador Bridge now sits beside the publicly owned Gordie Howe Bridge. CBC News has learned that as the Gordie Howe prepared to open, senior Canadian government officials met privately in April with the ambassador's American owner Matthew Maroon at his request. The details contained in briefing notes obtained by CBC through the Access to Information Act. But much of what was discussed remains blacked out. Maroon didn't respond to a request for comment. What we do know is 11 days after the meeting, the Ambassador Bridge lowered its tolls below the rates of Gordie Howe. Ottawa says the meeting was routine. The circumstances, though, were anything but. A billionaire, a new competitor, a bridge caught in a fight with the White House. Ottawa listened, but what Maroon wanted them to hear remains secret. Colin Butler, CBC News, London, Ontario.
14: Severe thunderstorms have created a major spectacle and major headaches across most of southern BC over the weekend. Thousands of lightning strikes halted air traffic and sparked new wildfires, leaving thousands without power. Tanya Fletcher has the latest.
12: Cracks of thunder and thousands of lightning strikes swept across the night sky over the lower mainland. Meteorologists say a rare low-pressure system moving up from the equator pushed onshore Saturday night. The storm grounded dozens of flights at Vancouver International for several hours, cancellations and delays spilling over into Sunday, creating chaos for travelers like Simone McCallum.
20: Just throngs of people queuing up to get their boarding passes and then hoping to come back through security with their children and people in wheelchairs, and it was just a kind of a mess.
12: Parts of the airport were flooded. Stephen Smart speaks for YVR.
21: We basically doubled our average monthly rainfall just overnight. So certainly the storm impacts from the lightning and then the rain on top of it.
12: The BC Wildfire Service says the lightning also ignited some 50 new fires in the past 3 days. Tanya Fletcher, CBC News, Vancouver.
14: And that is The World This Hour. For CBC News, I'm Neil Kumar.
22: Some people have been arguing for a while now that the song of the summer is no longer a thing. Monoculture is dead. 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In the summer of 2026, people are still making that argument, but it is a little harder this year because of Ella Langley. Shoes in Texas is breaking records, racking up Mariah and Whitney-type numbers, although you might never have heard this song. Maybe instead you're listening to Charlie or Gracie or Ariana or Kim. Your mama thinks I'm better for you. But eagle-eared music fans have noticed something. A lot of this summer's biggest albums, biggest songs are, like Shoes in Texas, kind of gloomy, a little grim, a bit sad. What is going on? Coming up on Today Explained from Vox, the pop girlies' sad, sad summer.
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14: Yep.
22: I'm Noel King with Marissa Moss. She's a senior writer at Rolling Stone, writes a lot about country. All right, Marissa, tell me about Choosin' Texas.
2: Choosin' Texas is a song about a woman who is essentially losing her man in real time. So she goes to a bar, a honky-tonk in Texas. She's from Tennessee.
3: Just when I thought I got him to fall in love with Tennessee.
2: She suddenly realizes that he sees his, I guess, his ex, who's from Texas, and is drifts away from her to this woman.
3: She's from Texas, I can tell.
2: So it's that feeling of kind of knowing when you see it in someone's face that they're going to be leaving you. And you're figuring out whether it's worth it to hold on or you just kind of have to let go.
3: He's choosing Texas, I can tell.
22: How big is this song exactly?
2: It is huge. It is up there right now in competition with Mariah Carey's All I Want for Christmas Is You. Which owns the record for the most amount of weeks at number one on the Billboard Hot 100 with 22 weeks. So right now, Ella Langley, as we speak, has 18 weeks on the Billboard Hot 100.
22: Dang.
2: Her only competition above that is Shaboozy.
4: Double pump me up a double shot of whiskey.
2: And Lil Nas X.
4: Can't nobody tell me nothing.
2: Which are also, you know, you should say, kind of country-ish, country-adjacent songs. But she really could blow by Mariah Carey. Of course, you get a boost every time Christmas comes around, but we're a little ways off from Mariah Carey declaring once and for all that it's Christmas season. So I think Ella has plenty of time to catch up. And it could be the biggest song of all time, which is crazy.
22: You're a music writer and you're based in Nashville, and Nashville is the beating heart of country in this country. How big a deal is Ella Langley in a place like Nashville and in the country industry?
2: She's a big deal. And it's exciting because she's a relatively newish artist in terms of how long she's been putting out music. You know, she's been in the grind for years and years, like most artists have by the time they have their breakthrough. She only released her debut album in 2024 called Hungover. And it's really exciting because, as a lot of people know, or maybe they don't know, it can be really hard for a woman to make it in Nashville. They're usually played, you know, one woman song an hour on country radio, if that, if you're lucky. Usually under 10% of songs on country radio are by women.
22: Wow.
2: So having someone like her out there and having so much country radio airplay and presence on the Hot 100 and breaking all these records, you really hope that it's going to help influence people in Nashville to sign more women, platform more women, do all of those things to try to sort of flip this long-standing sexism that has existed in Nashville. Not to put all of our hopes and dreams on one woman, because it's not up to her to do this. It's up to the industry to respond. But, you know, you sure have to hope so.
22: Was it a surprise that Choosin' Texas became such a big hit?
2: To me, and I am totally fine to admit this, I would have never predicted this. I loved the song when I heard it. But I don't think I ever thought that something this country could be this popular. And yes, country music is becoming so much more popular nationwide, worldwide. But it is also country music in a lot of ways that is a little bit more pop-leaning. Morgan Wallen is extremely popular, but he's not putting out super twangy, you know, tears in your beers kind of country music songs. Choosin' Texas, yes, I know it's kind of sad, but more than sad, I think it's relatable. It taps into this feeling that a lot of people have, and I guess especially in the summer, if you're thinking about a summer romance or something like that, of losing something that you once have, of letting go, of nostalgia. I think that's something that we really want to feel right now. And despite the lyrical content, which may be a little bit of a bummer, the song does just feel so good. And it's like a little bit of like a brain weed gummy. The second it comes on and you hear, you know, that little guitar lick, it relaxes you. It sort of gives you that summer feel of like, just airy and fresh, and a lot of people want to feel that way right now. But I mean, there's been remixes of the song at the club. She's from Texas, I can tell.
0: You've said she's not a person who shares a ton about herself. Probably smart in this day and age. But country music often does get politicized, and I've seen that happening a bit around her and around this song. Tell me about the way she is being slotted into certain perspectives in the U.S., whether she wants to be or not.
2: So one thing I've seen is a lot of people from the far right wanting to use her as an example of a return to sort of this anti-girl boss era.
1: Ella is MAGA, American flag emoji, American flag emoji. True country patriot princess who I will forever support and I would die for.
5: Ella Langley wrote a wholesome anti-woke country song, and it's about to beat the record for longest time spent as number one on the Hot 100. America is healing.
2: They like to take the fact that she speaks about her faith on stage and sort of warp that into that being sort of her overriding agenda, and that she wants this return to traditional values. And then on the left, I've seen some people sort of play with the same. I personally think you could easily, just as easily, make a case that she's a feminist who had Miranda Lambert, you know, produce her album and writes with women and takes all these women on tour.
6: If we're just talking about women right now, it takes women like Lainey, Miranda, and me and all these artists that are coming up to stand up and be like, yo, we're not going to put up with this.
2: You know, so many people want this moment to serve their own narrative and want Ella Langley to stand for something on every side. And if you don't give people a little, they're going to go wild. But maybe that's better than putting your personal views out there and having them ripped apart. So can't say I really blame her, to be honest.
0: This is a sad song. And I get you on, like, it's a very chill vibe, and it definitely does ease the brain in some ways. But when you think about it, it's like, my fella fell in love with someone else. And so here's a theory I've heard. The summer of 2026 has a lot of sad girl music coming out. And this just sort of fits into a broader trend for some reason this summer of sad music. What do you think about that?
2: Yeah, I think that's fair. Obviously, sad is a universal emotion. But I think when people hear this song, they recognize themselves in it. And I don't know if it conjures so much sadness as much as like a communal experience, like this sense of, oh, okay, I'm not alone. Other people have experienced the same thing. And I don't know if people are putting it on and crying, you know, into their lap the same way that people are for other sort of sad girl summer records. And maybe if your partner just left you for someone in Texas, you might cry. But, you know, I don't know if it elicits that kind of visceral reaction. I think it's more of like a gut feeling, a vibe kind of situation.
0: That was Rolling Stone's Marissa Moss. Marissa wrote a book. It's called Her Country, How Women in Country Music Became the Success They Were Never Supposed to Be. When we come back, the pop stars are sad this summer. What's bothering them? We are back with Alex Frank. Alex writes for Vogue. Alex, we've been told that this is the summer of the sad girl song and the sad girl album. Which of the girls have been sad this summer?
24: Sure. Well, Olivia Rodrigo would be a good place to start because she literally has the word sad in the title of her album.
25: It was just something that my producer Dan said to me. We were having a conversation about just stuff in my life. And he's like, you seem pretty sad for a girl so in love. And when he said it, we were both like, that's it. That's the title. We've been searching for it for so long.
24: It's also my favorite album of the summer so far. It's an album about whatever is the opposite of carefree love. It's anthems for anxious attachment is sort of how I've been thinking about them. So these are not late fun nights of June and July where the dance music is bumping. This is being in your room, worried about what the other person thinks of you and whether or not you're happy in the relationship. I mean, it's sort of about the beginning of a relationship when, yes, things are great and you're feeling the spark and the chemistry and the excitement, but you're also worried about where it's going to go. Like you have a voice in your head that's telling you, maybe this isn't right. Maybe this isn't real love. Maybe he doesn't like you the way that you think. There's a couple ballads on the record, one called Begged, one called Less, that are absolutely heartbreaking.

0: Frankenstein figure. So it's a really interesting thing for a young woman to be exploring on a summer record. You know, love we think of as happy, or maybe we think of as breakup, but this is somewhere in between where you're in love, but you're not feeling super sure about it.
1: Phoebe Bridgers' album. Tell me about that one.
0: It's got a song called Kill Me on it. So, I mean, you don't get bleaker than that. This is gonna kill me. Wait. Phoebe Bridgers is famous for making sad music. You know, it's interesting because she's balancing on the record sort of like the larger realities of sort of like the sadness of the culture and the country, but also like in her own personal life, some good things are also happening. She's singing about weddings, but she's also singing about the state of the world and how bad things seem at any given moment. And the government isn't trying to kill you. They just don't care if they kill you. I've been listening to Ariana Grande's record, and she's having a bit of a rough summer herself, and sort of like leaning into a certain kind of misery with the industry, with her fandom. The opening single was Hate That I Made You Love Me, which is, again, having hate in the title is a pretty good indication that we're not in La La Land right now. But the rest of the record is sort of gets even bleaker. The joy of Ariana so often is in a karaoke moment when you can try to hit those exuberant notes along with her. Her voice has an exuberance to it. And she's always had a little bit of sadness, too. She's always walked that line. But here, there's really not much exuberance at all. We're just getting the sad Ariana. Jennifer.

0: I was listening to the new Charlie XCX with producer Peter Bellin on Rosen recently, and I did not think of that as a sad album, but I was listening with half an ear. I noticed that it is on the list of people's sad summer albums. Tell me what's going on there.
1: I think that you're right in the sense that it's a little bit more complicated than sad, but, you know, very different than Brat in mood. Spring, Summer 26, which I love. And the lyrics are, I mean, these are some serious lyrics.

0: feels like a very different direction for her, considering the sort of exuberance of Brat Summer, which was just a few short summers ago.
1: So what is actually going on here? Like, is this a coincidence, or is this a sad time, a sad culture, a sad country? What's the deal?
0: I don't think it's a coincidence. I mean, I think there's a couple of things going on. One, I think we've been sort of moving in this direction for a while. I mean, I think when we think back about 15 years ago, the kind of pop that was on the radio was exuberant pop like Katy Perry. And then Lana Del Rey had a song called Summertime Sadness that came out around then. Sort of like changed the paradigm a little bit for what a pop star can be. And I think what we're seeing now is a generation of young female songwriters who have sort of grown up in Lana's wake, and they're dealing with weighty issues the way that Lana does. They're dealing with the darker side of life the way that Lana does. And I don't want to give Lana all the credit, but I do think she has caused a big sea change in how record labels can imagine young female singer-songwriters to market themselves. The other thing I think is there's sort of two panics that I think might be related to this. One is the panic over AI and AI's role in music at a moment in which we're sort of concerned about sort of like perfection created by AI and by like a digital force, that we would sort of cling to songs that are bit messier and sadder, very emotional. You know, they're not sort of perfectly constructed, engineered pop marvels. They're a bit more soft and broken and, dare I say,

0: a human. And the other is the panic over Gen Z sexlessness, which this has certainly become a cultural panic, right? And I, again, I don't know what's going on with Gen Z, but if you looked at the charts right now, this is not a sexy summer. Like, you would find some evidence that people are not having a good time, let's say. And so I think, like, there's a lot of things coalescing that sort of make it the perfect moment for sad songs. And I think it'd be really hard to sort of operate in the year 2026 and create music that has a sort of pure joyfulness.
1: You wrote for Vogue that the best summer song is a sad one. That is a hard case to make. Can you make it?
0: I think some of the most powerful summer songs ever are really, really sad. If you're going through a rough time, it feels so much more amplified, in my opinion, in summer. Like, and when I was writing the piece, there were just so many songs that I remembered from my youth and from younger days that really evoked sort of like the harder sides of summer. I love one that I don't think many people would construe as sort of like a modern summer song, but to me it is an incredible summer anthem, which is Joni Mitchell's Woodstock. That's a song about the Woodstock Festival, the famous one in the 1960s, but it's sung from the perspective of Joni, who missed the festival. She was stuck in New York doing work. Her manager would not let her go.

0: that seems very apropos of our time when you're sort of sitting in your office, but you're looking at Instagram and seeing people on vacation in Italy and you're thinking, why am I not jumping off of the Amalfi Coast into the Mediterranean right now? What is going on here? Why is my manager making me stay here and I'm not at the proverbial Woodstock? So that's one I really love.
1: What else?
0: Oh, we could talk about Taylor Swift a little bit. That might be a good one.
1: Yes.
0: The most important summer song that Taylor Swift has is one called August, which I think is a truly beautiful song. Salt air and the rust on your door. In it, she captures sort of something that's one of my favorite parts of summer, which is August, which is the month we're in right now. I sort of love that kind of wistful feeling at the end where you're already feeling a sense of nostalgia for the summer you just had. I'm already going through the memories that I had from June and July, and I'm already sad to see them go. And I'm starting to think about a more serious season in September happening. I mean, it not only sort of is about that, it sounds like it. I mean, this is a song that sounds like salt, air, and rust, two things that she sings about. That sort of oxidized quality of summer. I love that kind of Cape Cod-y, wistful end of summer feeling when you know you only have a few weeks left or a few days left. And so you really appreciate it in a totally different way. But that in and of itself can be kind of sad.

0: Meet Me Behind the Mall is a line that just does me in. I don't know what it is about August. That song also just hits so hard for me. God, yeah. God, I love it. So 2026, what is your song of the summer this year? There's so much debate over what the real one is. Let me get your opinion on that, Alex.
1: If you're asking from a cultural zeitgeist point of view, to me, there's no question that it's Ella Langley's Choosing Texas. I mean, this song has been a behemoth. In terms of my own personal life, I keep coming back to Olivia Rodrigo. Every time I sort of step away from that record, I find myself pulled back and pulled back. And it's funny because just yesterday I had her song Begged, which is, again, a really heartbroken ballad. Just on loop, on repeat, and I'm in a good mood. But something about this summer has lent itself towards that kind of sort of, I don't know, sad wistfulness.
0: Alex Frank is a contributor to Vogue. Ariana Espudu produced today's show. Avishai Artsy was our Sad Girl editor. Gabriel Donatov checked the facts, and David Tatasciore and Patrick Boyd engineered. The rest of the team includes Hadi Mawagdi, Miles Bryan, Peter Balanon, Rosen, Danielle Hewitt, Kelly Wessinger, Dustin DeSoto, and Sean Ramos Firm. Our supervising team is Amina El-Sadi and Jolie Myers. Miranda Kennedy's the EP. 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
3: Hi, my name is Shirley Wildenbeest, and I'm calling from Kingston, Ontario. My question is, do fireflies only glow at night, or do they glow during the day too? And are there certain conditions or certain times during the summer when they are more actively blinking?
4: And here's the answer.
5: Hi, I'm Sandy Smith. I'm a professor of entomology and forest health in the Faculty of Forestry, University of Toronto. So the answer to that question is, of course, it depends. And there's lots of variation. There's at least 23 species of fireflies in Ontario. Most of them glow at night because they're nocturnal. And that's usually the males that are involved in mating. Males are glowing and pulsing and flashing lights in a sequence that is very species specific so that females can identify them from the same species. So there's no mismatings or wasted energy trying to court a female that's not in your species. A few species are diurnal in the daytime, and so they don't usually glow. Although most glowworms, as they call them in Europe, or lightning bugs, as we call them here, one of the stages do glow. It even can be the caterpillars or the larvae that glow. So the answer is it depends. Fireflies overwinter as larvae in sort of wet, marshy areas, rotting wood. That's where they're predaceous on other insects or slugs. But the adults emerge out in the warmer late spring, early summer when it's warm and humid, and that's when we usually see the flashing with the adults, the nocturnal species. We're probably more aware of those. So it's usually June and July when they're mating and very active as adults. The adults only live a few months at most, most of their life cycle spent as larvae in the soil, because once they've attracted males in through the flashing signals, they mate, they lay eggs in the soil, and then the life cycle continues as larvae to the following year.
4: That was Dr. Sandy Smith, professor of entomology and forest health at the University of Toronto. Have you got a science question that we can answer? Email us at quirks@cbc.ca or send it to us on Twitter or Facebook. All the links are online at cbc.ca/quirks.
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0: It's 5:30. Good morning, I'm Blair Rhodes. Here's what's making news this hour. Canada's East Coast premiers are expressing solidarity with Team Canada trade officials as the U.S. imposes sweeping new 50% tariffs on a range of Canadian goods. Nova Scotia Premier Tim Houston says the failed negotiations with the Trump administration show Canada cannot trust or rely on its southern neighbor as it once did. Prince Edward Island Premier Rob Lance called on leaders to hold fast and stick to the Team Canada approach when it comes to tariffs. Newfoundland and Labrador Premier Tony Wakeham and New Brunswick Premier Susan Holt echoed his sentiments, saying they stand with Prime Minister Mark Carney and Team Canada. Some Canadian businesses are crunching the numbers this morning to understand the financial hit from the latest tariffs. Those changes could not only impact sales, but also lead to job losses. Business reporter Kyle Bax has the story.
1: That last check, when it clears, will be the last one I get from the USA right now.
2: A difficult month for Ron Kubek keeps getting worse. Lightning Rock Winery in Summerland, BC was evacuated because of wildfires. And now the owner says new tariffs by the Trump administration mean his sales into the U.S. are gone.
1: It just makes it tougher this morning to do business and to figure out where we're going.
2: The new 50% tariffs impact about $28 billion worth of Canadian goods shipped to the U.S., from electronics and furniture to clothing and honey. Prime Minister Mark Carney has vowed to respond and place tariffs on U.S. products entering Canada. For Quebec, that could mean higher costs for supplies such as glass and cardboard.
1: And so we're just worried about the retaliatory tariffs that the Prime Minister puts on, because that'll affect the cost of winemaking.
2: For now, he hopes the escalating trade war is a wake-up call for provincial premiers to work harder to reduce trade barriers within the country. Kyle Bax, CBC News, Calgary.
0: A Moncton woman is calling on the city to add more bike lockers for cyclists. Debbie Baxter traded her car for an e-bike 9 years ago in an effort to reduce her carbon footprint. But she says every day it's a struggle to find a safe place to lock her bike.
3: If you look at bike racks, they are really just glorified lawn ornaments. Absolutely everywhere I go, I have no reasonably safe place to park my vehicle. To be able to go to my doctor, to be able to go to a lawyer, to be able to go anywhere and have actually a bike locker or legislation that says we can function in society as well as someone who rides a car.
0: Moncton has 40 bicycle lockers throughout the city, but only 3 are available for rent. The rest are taken. Even so, the city doesn't have any plans to add more. A spokesperson says the city is piloting a new bike parking lot outside City Hall. There will be 5 free, secure parking stations that lock both the bicycle frame and wheel. A mother in Fredericton is thanking police and her neighbors for finding her son so quickly. 4-year-old Rohan Shoaib has autism. He was with his mother, Iram Shoaib, and 2 older siblings at a neighborhood park on a Saturday evening earlier this month. Iram says Rohan was playing in the sand when she turned her attention to one of her older children. When she turned back, Rohan was missing. Iram says it seemed like the whole neighborhood came out to help her look for him.
4: Start screaming his name, running around in this neighborhood. I think the screaming, maybe they bring it outside because no one were there, and then they were there, right? And one woman was running after, like with my husband, you know, with him. So where he went, right? And I think they called to police too. We called, but they called to police too, right? I didn't meet with anyone yet. I really want to thank them. Like, I wish I could meet them personally.
0: Rohan was found on a trampoline in a neighbor's backyard. This week, his mother registered her son with York Sunbury Search and Rescue's Project Lifesaver. He now wears a tracking device in case he goes missing again. The grandparent scam now has been joined by a similar parent scheme, according to RCMP on PEI. Corporal Gavin Moore speaks for the RCMP on the island. He says fraudsters often try different tactics, and they've received several complaints about the parent scam this summer. Moore says it begins with an urgent text from somebody pretending to be your child.
5: They explain that their phone has been lost or damaged, and this is a friend's number, and that they urgently need money. They will then ask for e-transfers or other forms of payment from the parent, and hope that the parent will take action quickly before they have a chance to realize that this is not, in fact, their child.
0: Moore says that if it happens to you, know you're not alone and you should reach out to police.
6: Hi, I'm Ian Hanna-Mansing. Welcome to Cross Country Spotlight, highlights from Checkup's live show on Sunday. And you're about to hear our conversation about Canada stepping away from trade talks with the United States.
7: If we get a trade agreement, are they even going to hold to it or add something in, you know, that wasn't part of the trade agreement just because they can? Like, how reliable are they?
8: I have about 50% of my customers in the States. I went through a lot of hoops to get the CUSMA compliance certificate.
9: Well, I don't understand why we don't put an export tax on our energy. That immediately impacts the pocketbooks of Americans.
10: We need to look to our government, who we're voting in, and hold them accountable. Where is the unbiased critique of Carney's negotiating competency?
6: When Donald Trump said earlier this past Tuesday that the U.S. had a deal with Canada on trade, it seemed like this country had avoided those impossibly high tariffs. But by Friday, it was clear there were problems. And then around midnight Eastern time Friday, news that came as a shock to many people. The talks had broken down. Suddenly, those tariffs that once seemed like a brash negotiating tactic were real. 50% on billions of dollars worth of Canadian goods. On Saturday, the Prime Minister said the United States had tried to make last-minute changes to the deal, offering too little and demanding too much. So now those tariffs are in effect, and Canada says it will retaliate with tariffs dollar for dollar. When asked on Saturday during a news conference why he sounded like this was war, Mark Carney said Canada is under attack. This is a story about diplomacy, politics, and economics, and we have some guests who spoke about that, plus the callers. Here are some highlights from the show. There are economic implications, of course, to this. Political, diplomatic, but economic as well. And two guests now will help us kind of look more deeply into those issues. Carlo Dade is at the University of Calgary School of Public Policy. We've reached him in Montana today. And Moshe Lander is a senior lecturer in economics at Concordia University, and he joins us from Montreal. Good afternoon to both of you.
11: Hello.
6: Carlo, I've heard reporters say that they were shocked when talks were suspended between Canada and the United States. What was your reaction?
12: This is expected. We've done a great deal of work looking at the larger context. The Trump administration has negotiated 21 of these types of agreements in the past year. Canada's turning out to be country 22. So in that context, the demands from the Americans are pretty much in line with what we've seen before. And the breakdown, while not uniform, has occurred in a lot of these other negotiations the administration has had. Breakdowns at the last minute, breakdowns after the deal was signed. But in all cases, except for Vietnam, the administration and the other party did manage to come to an agreement. So this is not exactly scripted, but it is following a trend in the broader movement of the Americans to rewrite global trade rules country by country.
6: And speaking of rewriting, Carlo, the Prime Minister said that there were last-minute demands made by the U.S. administration after the bulk of the deal had tentatively been agreed to. The U.S. Trade Representative said Canada also made last-minute requests or demands, which the Prime Minister said is not true. What do you make of this back and forth?
12: Again, it follows not just the pattern in the other 21 negotiations. Again, countries Argentina, Bangladesh, the EU, UK, Japan, Korea, even countries that had already existing free trade agreements had this last minute additions. And if you remember the CUSMA negotiations, at the very last minute, almost at the signing ceremony, the Americans showed up with the clause about trade with China. So again, this is an ongoing pattern of the Trump administration.
6: Moshe, 50% tariffs now in place for some Canadian products. How do you think that's going to affect those businesses?
13: Well, it's not going to help them, that's for sure. Let's keep in mind that the amount of goods that are affected is probably around $20 billion. For perspective, there's $1 billion that goes each way between Canada and the U.S. Every day. So we're talking about a little less than 3 weeks worth of economic activity that's going to be affected here. But those businesses that are going to be affected are going to have to figure out who's going to pay that tariff. And the two options are the Canadian business or the American consumer. And what we've been seeing in a lot of cases is that the absorption is mostly falling on the consumer. For Americans who are finding that cost of living and affordability issues are starting to rise up the list of concerns, especially ahead of midterm elections, this is probably going to land more on them, but that just means that they're going to demand less of those goods and services. So it will affect Canadian production, and that means it's going to affect jobs here as well.
6: Okay, Moshe, thank you very much. Our next caller is in Markham, Matt Ambida. Hi, Matt.
11: Hey, how you doing?
6: Good. What are your concerns about the economic impact of this trade war and the breakdown in negotiations?
11: Well, I have a unique perspective because I'm a little bit younger. I'm 24 years old, so I get to see how young people are kind of digesting this news. I also work at marketing with businesses who are always trying to make more money and grow their business. And what I see most of all through all of this economic troubles and trade talks is not the fact that Canadians really understand what's going on, but as soon as they hear that there's trade negotiation or trade war, they automatically start to be a little bit more weary and have a lot more anxiety around how they spend their money, especially with young people. When we hear trade war, we kind of start thinking about our future. Are we going to be able to get jobs if businesses can't pay payroll? Are we going to be able to afford housing? Are we going to be able to start a family? And it's not so much that our pockets are really dry and we're having a hard time. It's more so that we have so much anxiety around what's going on that we start to save our money and hold our money a little bit more closer.
6: And how do you feel about the way that Canada is conducting itself in these negotiations?
11: Well, I don't think we're dealing with the same United States of America from 10 years ago. So I think that our government is doing a great job. I understand that some people may think it's not a great call of doing retaliatory tariffs. Some people think it is. No matter what, you're not going to make everyone happy. But at the end of the day, we have to hold firm on our stance. We're not dealing with the same America that we were dealing with before. And that means that we have to make tougher calls and tougher decisions. And I think this puts our country in a place to really take a more serious stance and approach to doing trade with other countries and other nations and not relying on the United States as much as we have for the last century.
6: Okay, Matt, thank you. Ossie Podolsky is the general manager of Podolsky Honey Farms, a family-run business that his grandfather started more than 7 decades ago. And we've reached Ossie in Ethelbert, Manitoba, which is in the western part of the province, about 2 hours east of the Saskatchewan border. Ossie, tell me first of all your reaction when you heard on Friday night that the talks between Canada and the United States had broken off.
14: Disappointment. I mean, the U.S. is the largest customer of us, and we've worked really hard to have a good working relationship with U.S. customers that purchase our honey due to Canada being a net exporting country or country of honey.
6: So as you knew that these tariffs might happen, although a lot of people hoped that there would be a last minute deal, but you had at least some warning that they might happen. I understand that you tried to get ahead of these by shipping some product down south. Describe that to us.
14: Yeah, so we contacted our regular customers and we explained the situation, which they were aware of, and we tried to ship as much honey that we had already harvested and put in barrels to try and beat the tariffs if they did become imposed, which they did. So it did help us in some cash flow, but these are livestock and we need, it's not as though we can put our business on hold. We still need to maintain, feed, and care for them. So in the months going forward, this may be difficult to navigate.
6: So a 50% tariff on your honey exports to the United States, what does that mean for that portion of the business?
14: There's no profit margin left. We'd be selling at a net loss with that kind of a tariff.
6: And so what's the plan then, to turn off the taps?
14: Not really. Bees, you can't stop. Like I said, we still need cash flow to keep them alive, keep them fed, keep on with medications. We're going to try and fill the Canadian contracts we have. So long as we don't see a race to the bottom, if there is a flooding of the market, we don't know. Time will tell depending on crop size, but typically, Canada has about a 30% surplus in honey that has to find some market for exports, and the U.S. just happens to be the biggest buyer of that.
6: Okay, so let me go through this in a way that I and our audience can understand. So first of all, the honey that you otherwise would be exporting to the United States with the 50% tariff, are you going to not export any of that for now?
14: Correct. Yeah,
6: okay.
14: Correct. The plan is to try and hold on to it and see if we can find a Canadian market for it or if we can weather the storm. But if this carries on into next season, I don't think there is any way to navigate this.
6: So if you have a surplus of honey that otherwise would have gone to the United States and you hope to sell it to Canada, presumably that will mean that the honey prices will plummet in Canada, which may sound like a good thing for consumers, but we want to make sure our honey producers can make a living. That sounds like a potential disaster for your business.
14: Absolutely. The biggest thing that can combat that is to have the general public consume more honey. If we see more demand specifically for Canadian, where Canadian customers look at honey on the store shelf and they look at the label and see that it is product of Canada, we may find an avenue to use that surplus of honey and keep all Canadian beekeepers in business and provide a good, healthy product for Canadians.
6: Sounds to me like that's a bigger task than your family-run business. In other words, to change tastes of Canadians across the country. In your industry, is there any kind of wider thought about, okay, let's put the push on Canadian honey consumption?
14: There always is a push from the industry to try and increase Canadian honey consumption. But just in general, we are fortunate that our country is able to produce a lot of honey. And most years, it is just more than the general public is consuming. And that surplus has become larger and larger just because we do also see foreign imports from offshore coming into Canada in the industrial market that's used in food products, granolas, cereals, and whatnot.
6: Two other quick questions. First of all, do you think that American consumers, your buyers, will put any pressure on their politicians and say, hey, you know, this is a problem that we're not getting honey anymore from Canada and we need it?
14: I believe so. Some of our customers have specific deals with their retailers to package a North American blend, which is a blend of Canadian, USA, and Mexican honey. And if they can't supply the honey to meet that demand, they'll lose their contracts and lose market share. So it doesn't only negatively affect Canadian beekeepers. This does negatively affect American packers as well.
6: And one last thing, what about markets outside of Canada and the United States? Is there much hope there?
14: There is. The Japan used to be the second largest consumer of Canadian honey. Those markets in recent years have softened. So maybe there may be some potential to try and divert some of this honey that would typically go to the U.S. towards Japan, but only time will tell.
6: I know in the agriculture business, there are lots of ups and downs, and you got to be able to deal with those and stay calm. And you certainly seem calm this afternoon. But generally speaking, how are you feeling given what's happened in the last 48 hours?
14: Stressed, but you know, you can't worry all the time. You still have to keep moving forward and make a plan.
6: All right. And we'll see if Canadians start devouring more Canadian honey. We'll see.
14: That would be sweet.
6: Okay, I'll give you that. Aussie Podolsky is a general manager of Podolsky Honey Farms. He is in Ethelbert, Manitoba. Thank you so much. Let's get an American trade perspective on this. Ryan Majerus is a former U.S. trade official and a partner at the International Trade Group at the firm King and Spalding, and he joins us now from Virginia. Hi, Ryan.
15: Great to be with you.
6: Yeah, nice to have you. What was your reaction when you heard the news, whether it was late Friday night or when you woke up on Saturday, that the talks had broken down?
15: So I was certainly surprised based on what we had heard from reporting last week in terms of what the U.S. was willing to give as part of these near-term negotiations. There had been reports that the U.S. was willing to give on sector-specific relief for steel, aluminum, and autos. You know, those are pretty significant concessions from the U.S., at least given the current state of play. And so that seemed to point toward a deal. The reality is in negotiations, things happen at the last minute. We don't know here if the U.S. offered something and then retracted on it at the final hour. We don't know if Canada changed its demands in the final hour. It sounds like heavy trucks were a primary driver of this, and also some proposals with respect to third countries. But we don't know what happened here. It's unfortunate. I'm still hopeful that both sides will look for an off-ramp in the weeks to come, but it may be a bit of time before we see that.
6: Maybe you can give us a bit of a perspective, though it was a different time when you were a U.S. trade official. The prime minister, as you know, on Saturday morning did talk about what he said were last minute changes and demands by the United States, which Canada couldn't abide by. And he did say that one of those, for example, was that the production of a GM truck, pickup truck, and Ford kind of heavy trucks should not have reduced tariffs, right? And so that was not acceptable to the Canadians. I don't think anybody from the United States has challenged the accuracy of that. Help us understand what was going on there. Is that a Trump thing to kind of materially kind of change things at the last moment? Or is that kind of standard in country-to-country trade negotiations?
15: So, you know, it's difficult to say because, you know, in the final hours of these negotiations late on Friday, I don't think we know exactly where the parties were. I think there was an element of both sides hearing what they wanted to hear. And so, you know, you to reach a successful negotiation on something like this, you have to have a meeting of the minds. And again, we don't know what direction led to the meeting of the minds to kind of get discarded. It's unfortunate at this stage. You know, obviously the U.S. has put the tariffs in place. Canada has in turn decided to retaliate. And so I think that may make this challenging for the weeks ahead. But I still think, again, both countries are going to look for an off ramp because of political concerns.
6: Yeah. So, you know, as a reporter, I haven't covered a lot of trade negotiations, but I have covered a lot of labor negotiations. And I think about it, there feels to me a similarity in the two. A lot of emotion, a lot at stake. The pressure of a deadline often leads to a resolution. But when it doesn't, then, you know, you get this fissure between, you know, the two sides, and it can be really hard to get back together, to make that first call and to sit down after all the emotion of walking away from the table. But you're the expert on trade, and I'm sure you've seen a lot and studied a lot when it comes to trade negotiations. Do you think the two sides might be getting back together soon?
15: So I think you have your finger right on the pulse of the issue. I mean, obviously, you know, Canadian citizens and officials have been frustrated by this administration from the start. And this was all triggered by the decision of the U.S. administration to threaten pretty significant tariffs. And so we were on the clock in terms of when those would go into place. You know, again, it seemed like both countries were moving toward kind of a common point in terms of something they could agree to and on fairly substantive terms, to be honest, I thought the concessions at this stage would be narrower and kind of geared for the long term USMCA negotiations. Given, I think you're exactly right that given things kind of went sour in the final hours, I don't think we're going to see a new deal, in a matter of days. A lot of it's going to depend on the overall impact of these tariffs. You know, we're leading up to the midterms in the U.S. There's also likely to be a court challenge on the 338 authority.
6: Ryan, I want to play you a clip from Prime Minister Carney's remarks yesterday. Here's what he said about Canada's economic position on the world stage.
16: Canada now ranks as the most attractive country in the world for infrastructure investment. Last spring, I warned that America is trying to break us so they can own us. And I promise that that will never, ever happen. We are keeping that promise. Canada is becoming stronger and less dependent on America. We are already giving ourselves more than they can take away. And we are just getting started.
6: Okay, that's the Prime Minister of Canada with a message for Canadians. I'm curious, Ryan, your perspective as a U.S. trade expert to what you heard.
15: So, you know, I think that statement reflects obviously the tension between the U.S. and Canadian sides, which has been building up for, you know, a year and a half since the start of this administration. But that being said, you know, the U.S. and the Canadian economies are heavily integrated through the USMCA and all the trade. Your previous guest spoke to his honey business and how dependent that is on the U.S. market. So despite how difficult things are now, the U.S. and Canada are going to continue to trade with one another, invest in one another's countries. And so I still think there's the movement and all this is going to be toward finding some commonality and some kind of off ramp to this. But again, whether that's going to be next week, a month from now, after the midterms, 2027, it's just hard to know.

That's a portion of Cross Country Checkup's segment on Canada walking away from trade talks with the United States. If you missed part of this, would like to listen to the full episode, you can stream it on the CBC Listen app or download our podcast. 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I'm Ian Hanamansi. The next live edition of Checkup airs on CBC Radio and CBC News Network next Sunday.

0: Good morning, Kate Breton. Welcome to your programming day on CBC Radio 1 for the 24th day of August, 2026. Steve Sutherland back in our Sydney studio, along with Amy McNeil behind the controls. Good to be back with you again after a nice, long, and very relaxing vacation. Great to see lots of people around the island. Well, I often only speak with on a one-way basis on information warning. We have a mild morning. We actually have some thunder and lightning rolling through Sydney right now. Just had a big flash of light and a roll of thunder in the Sydney area. Looking at the radar, we have some lightning activity. Also had some reports of some flooding around the island last night. Really, really heavy rain coming straight down Nice Bay. We're supposed to get some wind along with that rain. The wind actually died off and a drenching downpour. Heard some reports on social media flooding in Dundee and also some flooding in Escazone on the 216 last night. Not to say those are the only places, but right now some thunder and lightning reported in Port Morion and from Sydney to the north side, it looks like, on the radar, looking at the lightning map right now. Really humid, really warm around the island this morning. It's Blair Rhodes in the newsroom to start the week.
1: Good morning, Steve. Happy Monday. Here are some of the stories we're working on in the newsroom this morning. Flooding and sewage have driven a Windsor woman out of her home. The town says there's no quick fix. A one-time capital of the French settlement in Nova Scotia is revealing its secrets in an archaeological dig. Want to get away from it all? Ethan Hunt has just the ticket, as long as you have $7 million to spare. Those stories and more coming up.
0: Yeah, Ethan has a story on the fact that Henry Island off Port Hood is on the market, and that's a bit of an exaggeration, Blair. It's actually for sale for $6.9 million. So if that's just under your budget, you're in luck. We're going to visit Henry Island, actually, with Ethan and the owner coming up later in the show on Information Morning in Hour 2. In the meantime, today, lots of rain around Henry Island and all other places on the island. It is really mild today. As a matter of fact, along the Inverness County coastline, we have temperatures around Port Hood of 23 and at Shettycamp around 25. Most places in the island and the CBRM in Richmond are around 20 to 22. A little bit cooler in Victoria County, maybe in the high teens, but still very warm and very humid around the island this morning. Wind has backed off in Victoria County, but lots and lots of rainfall and, like I say, an electrical storm happening right now in parts of the CBRM. So for today, there is a yellow warning for rainfall for CBRM in Richmond County. Heavy rain with possible an additional 10 to 30 millimeters of rainfall until noon. So for today, periods of rain ending late this morning, then cloudy skies with 60% chance of showers, risk of a thunder shower this morning. We're receiving that right now in Sydney. Fog patches dissipating late this morning and 10 to 30 millimeters in areas of the heaviest rain. South winds 20 gusting to 40 today and a high of 23 with a humidex of 32. Overnight tonight, cloudy with 60% chance of showers this evening and after midnight. Showers beginning after midnight. Risk of thunder shower overnight. Fog patches developing this evening and 10 to 25 millimeters in the heaviest showers overnight tonight. Light winds overnight tonight with a low of 20. So mild, humid, and rainy once again overnight tonight. And then for tomorrow, showers ending in the morning, then mainly cloudy with 60% chance of showers. Risk of a thunderstorm late in the afternoon. Fog patches dissipating in the morning and giving about 5 millimeters of rainfall. We're looking for southwest winds at 20 tomorrow and a high of 23 with a humidex of 31, a high UV index for tomorrow. So rainy and unsettled for the early part of the week. And then looking later in the week, things start to even out a bit. We have 25 degrees and a mix of sun and cloud for Wednesday and Thursday before some clouds moving in again on Friday. So midweek is the beach day week. And right now we're getting lots and lots of rain, maybe too much at once, even though a little bit of rain is good. So we're going to talk today on Information Warning about Henry Island being for sale. Also, speaking of real estate in the age of AI, staging your house for sale is no longer something that requires heavy lifting. We're going to introduce you to a guy from this province who has created an ideal listing company that creates photos for his real estate clients in Halifax using AI. Also, speaking of all that rain today, as I mentioned, some reports of flooding on social media around parts of the island. And we're going to talk about some flooding that a woman has been experiencing in Windsor for a long period of time. Blair mentioned this in the news. She has decided to abandon her home.
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5: This is World Report. Good morning, I'm Martina Fitzgerald. Canadians will be crunching the numbers this week, figuring out how the U.S. trade war will affect them. Over the weekend, talks collapsed. New 50% tariffs on certain Canadian exports to the U.S. have kicked in. Ottawa will respond with retaliatory levies set to happen after Labor Day. As business reporter Kyle Bax tells us, Canadian companies already fear a loss of sales and jobs.
6: That last check, when it clears, will be the last one I get from the USA right now.
7: A difficult month for Ron Kubek keeps getting worse. Lightning Rock Winery in Summerland, BC was evacuated because of wildfires. And now the owner says new tariffs by the Trump administration mean his sales into the U.S. are gone.
6: It just makes it tougher this morning to do business and to figure out where we're going.
7: The new 50% tariffs impact about $28 billion worth of Canadian goods shipped to the U.S., from electronics and furniture to clothing and honey.
8: Over time, that'll mean the firms affected by those tariffs will sell less into the United States. And that may mean they'll have to cut back on the number of workers that are employed.
7: Economist Trevor Toome with the University of Calgary estimates the new tariffs could result in 90,000 job losses.
8: If they remain in place for some time, then over the longer term, that's where the job losses mount, and that's where on our side we'll see consumer prices rise.
7: Prime Minister Mark Carney has vowed to respond and place tariffs on U.S. products entering Canada. For Kubek, that could mean higher costs for supplies such as glass and cardboard.
6: And so we're just worried about the retaliatory tariffs that the Prime Minister puts on, because that'll affect the cost of winemaking.
7: For now, he hopes the escalating trade war is a wake-up call for provincial premiers to work harder to reduce trade barriers within the country. Kyle Bax, CBC News, Calgary.
5: When the Canadian delegation walked out of talks in Washington, no date was set for a follow-up. Both sides are digging in, with Americans facing the prospect of tariff-related price hikes just in time for midterm elections in November. Steve Futterman reports.
9: While Donald Trump said very little this weekend, his transportation secretary on Sunday was in full attack mode.
10: It's a country that doesn't have a military. It has a country that has a single-payer healthcare system that's failing.
9: Sean Duffy said the tariffs will be devastating for the Canadian economy and predicted Mark Carney will be forced to come back to the negotiating table. Duffy's comments about the military brought some quick blowback. Retired former U.S. commanding general in Europe, Ben Hodges, characterized them as embarrassing. There is plenty of vocal opposition to the tariffs. These comments on Sunday by former Vice President Mike Pence.
11: My hope is, for the sake of American families, that what we're looking at here is negotiation and not confrontation.
9: And with the midterm elections a bit more than 2 months away, it could hurt some Republican candidates.
12: His policies are actively compounding the problem they elected him to solve, which was getting control of their cost of living.
9: CNN political analyst Ron Brownstein says many voters are blaming Trump for rising prices. Already one Republican senator facing a tough re-election battle, Susan Collins of Maine, is critical of the tariffs. She says they will increase costs for those in her state. Steve Futterman, CBC News, Los Angeles.
5: The diplomatic friction between Ottawa and Washington was on full display with the opening of the Gordie Howe International Bridge. Canada celebrated solo during what was supposed to be a joint opening with the U.S. Now, new documents obtained by CBC News show the American owner of a competing key route met with senior Canadian officials prior to the bridge's opening. Colin Butler has this exclusive report.
13: I don't know that there is a comparable.
14: Lori Troutman studies the Canada-U.S. border at Western Washington University. She's talking about Windsor, Detroit, where the privately owned Ambassador Bridge now sits beside the publicly owned Gordie Howe Bridge.
13: It creates a whole different layer, I think, of diplomacy. It's not necessarily about better accessibility or more efficiency for trade flows. It's about profit.
14: CBC News has learned that as the Gordie Howe prepared to open, senior Canadian government officials met privately in April with the ambassador's American owner, Matthew Maroon, at his request. The details contained in briefing notes obtained by CBC through the Access to Information Act. But much of what was discussed remains blacked out. Maroon didn't respond to a request for comment. What we do know is 11 days after the meeting, the Ambassador Bridge lowered its tolls below the rates of Gordie Howe.
15: It's not surprising.
14: That's University of Windsor political science professor John Sutcliffe. The Maroon family fought for decades to protect its lucrative Ambassador Bridge monopoly. They couldn't stop the Gordie Howe.
15: I mean, you have a classic case of a moving from a monopoly situation to one where there's competition and therefore prices come down.
14: Ottawa says the meeting was routine. The circumstances, though, were anything but. A billionaire, a new competitor, a bridge caught in a fight with the White House. Ottawa listened, but what Maroon wanted them to hear remains secret. Colin Butler, CBC News, London, Ontario.
5: A fast-moving wildfire is threatening the city of Reno, Nevada. More than 45,000 people have been ordered to evacuate the region. Thousands more have been told to be ready to leave at a moment's notice.
16: When we came through, it looked like a movie scene. Like, you don't expect to see something like that in real life.
17: The fire was right over, we could see right at the ridge, and it just kept going away and then coming back. It's just really scary right now. We've never had to do this before.
5: The Hawk Fire started Saturday. High winds whipped up flames, helping it grow to more than 60 square kilometers. Nevada's governor has declared a state of emergency. Officials say the fire was human-caused. At least six people have been injured. In Ukraine, President Volodymyr Zelensky addresses his nation as it marks 35 years of separation from the Soviet Union. Zelensky says Ukrainians know the value of independence as they fight against Russian aggression, adding his country wants peace. He will not give in. British Prime Minister Andy Burnham is among the world leaders attending Independence Day ceremonies in Kyiv. He's there to chair his first meeting of the Coalition of the Willing, which Canada is also part of. New Zealand's government is taking steps to ban social media for kids under 16.
18: And I won't pretend that it will be simple or that it will be perfect. We won't get every single child off social media. Some will always find ways around it. But frankly, it's just way too important not to at least try.
5: Prime Minister Christopher Luxon is calling on tech giants such as Meta, TikTok and Snapchat for exposing young people to harmful and addictive content. He's tabled new legislation today that would require social media platforms to verify the ages of users through things like facial recognition or digital IDs. New Zealand has a coalition government. It's not clear if other parties will support the bill. Australia was the first country to implement a social media ban last December. Canada tabled similar legislation in June. Experts here in Canada say social media is also playing a role in the declining mental health of teens here. The findings, part of new data out this morning, gathered from thousands of Ontario students. As Tashana Reid explains, researchers say while mental health struggles for youth are still prevalent, there are signs a shift may be happening.
19: Schools closed, their friends are asleep, their parents are asleep, and there's nobody else.
20: Kids Help Phone says more and more young people are reaching out for help at night when they feel most alone. In the first half of this year, Canada's free mental health crisis service says it saw a 24% increase in the volume of overnight texts compared to last year. Rebecca Shields is CEO of Kids Help Phone.
19: And predominantly the number one issue is anxiety and stress.
20: Something also looked at in a new report by the Center for Addiction and Mental Health in Toronto. It took a closer look at the health of 10,000 students in Ontario between grades 7 and 12. In an anonymous online survey, 46% of students reported experiencing moderate to serious levels of psychological distress. A slight decrease, says Haley Hamilton, a senior scientist at CAMH.
21: So the numbers that we're seeing now in 2025 is more similar to the number that we saw in 2019, pre-pandemic.
20: Researchers don't know why there's been a decrease, but say distress levels are still nearly double compared to over a decade ago.
21: But I think it's recognizing that we still have a long way to go.
20: Shields says social media, AI, online bullying, and exploitation has made things even more challenging for today's youth.
19: Young people, you know, are resilient, but they also face with unprecedented challenges, and that's why we all have to work together to ensure that they have the support that they need.
20: Researchers say more students also reported speaking with a professional for their mental health, an encouraging sign. Tashana Reid, CBC News, Toronto.
5: That is the latest news from World Report. I'm Martina Fitzgerald.
0: Good morning, Kate Breton, and welcome to Information Morning for Monday, August the 24th. Good day, Steve Sutherland here in our Sydney studio. Coming up in the first hour of Information Morning today, a big seed of an idea why the internet has turned into the trend of growing giant pumpkins. And on the party line, we're going to start the day in East Bay, coming up on CBC in Hour 1. After the party line today, a roundup of reaction to Canada walking away from trade talks with the U.S. over the weekend. That's coming up in this hour of Information Morning. Good morning to you. Thanks to Brittany for keeping everybody company last week. Steve Sutherland here, back in the driver's chair. Nice to be back with you. Amy McNeil is behind the controls today. Good morning, Amy. Welcome back. And we have Blair Rhodes in the newsroom to start the week.
1: Hello, Steve. Here are some of the stories we have coming up at 6:30. This morning starts the task of sorting out exactly what the 50% tariffs imposed by President Donald Trump means for our economy. The tariffs were imposed after trade talks broke down on Friday. A Windsor woman is fed up with flooding and sewage in her home, so she's abandoning it. She says she can't wait for the town to fix the problem. And they're tackling flooding along the Wash Brook in Sydney. They're restoring wetlands there that can help absorb excess water. Those stories and more coming up.
0: All right, speaking of excess water, lots of that around from yesterday. It was a real drenching downpour. We had some thunder and lightning just before we were about to sign on this morning in the Sydney area. Reports on social media of flooding and road washouts in the Dundee area of Richmond County and West Bay and the Bedore Lakes. Also, last night, Leroy Denny and Escazoni posted of some leaking roofs, flooded basements, and some road washouts in Escazoni, just FYI. Those would not be exclusive. Those are just two reports that we had seen last night and early this morning. And if you have anything you'd like to pass along, text us 782-640-1665. As we're in for another drenching today, there is a yellow warning for rainfall still in effect for CBRM and for Richmond County with heavy rain possible and an additional 10 to 30 millimeters of rainfall until noon today. Elsewhere around the island, at least 10 millimeters today. So rainy today, risk of a thunder shower this morning. South winds gust to 40, and we're looking for a high of 23, but it's humid with a humidex of 32. Really humid yesterday, and then more rain overnight, more rain in the morning tomorrow. Light winds overnight tonight, southwesterlies tomorrow, and then beginning to get some clearing into the afternoon before a nice day and a warm day on Wednesday if you're looking for the beach. Right now in Sydney, we have a temperature of 22. Later on, we're going to meet the new executive director of the Cape Breton Food Hub coming up in the second hour of Information Morning. And in just a few minutes, we talk about the trade talks collapse. We're going to get a roundup of some reaction from the U.S., from the Prime Minister and his address to the nation on Saturday, from some premiers. And then later in the show, we have some analysis from Paul Bougelas with McMaster University.
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0: What a bunch of hams. Yippee-ki-yay indeed. And that was all in one take here with CBC and Cape Breton. We're at 14 minutes after 6 on Information Morning. And up first today, it's time for The Party Line, your connection with Cape Breton communities.
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0: On the party line this morning, we're going to start the week in East Bay. Our volunteer correspondent for East Bay is Celia McLean. Celia, good morning.
25: Good morning, Steve.
0: How are you today?
25: Not too bad. Watching the light show.
0: Oh, yeah, you're getting some now in East Bay, right?
25: Yeah, a little bit here and there, yes.
0: Yeah, we just had a big clap of thunder and a flash of light just before we signed on this morning. And lots of rain yesterday, eh?
25: Oh, lots of rain, yes. Too much. It can stop now.
0: Okay, you're giving it permission.
25: Yeah.
0: In the meantime, the water's been warm.
25: Yes, yeah, the beach has been busy.
0: Sure has. Yeah, what's new around? What am I missing?
25: Oh, what are you missing? Well, things are winding down, Steve. Our summer is coming to a close. CWL have been putting on Kaylee's, as you know, the last while, and we still have another one on September 13th. We don't have the entertainment lineup yet, but we'll keep you posted on that.
0: Okay.
25: And there is going to be a classical concert in St. Mary's Church on September 20th at 3 o'clock, and that is Catherine Gordon, Barabel Albert, and Jeffrey Lee Dadswell.
0: Right.
25: The three of them will perform, and they've done one not recently, so it was very good.
0: Excellent.
25: Also, our cemetery service is coming up September 13th at 1:30 p.m., and that's held in the cemetery. And we appreciate, of course, they appreciate donations for the upkeep of the cemetery. That goes on every year. And if it's not a nice day, they put it off till the following Sunday.
0: Okay. So what is the idea behind the cemetery service?
25: The cemetery, they do blessing of the graves and prayer. And, they hold it in the cemetery each September.
0: Mm-hmm. Hang on. Have you been up to Big Pond for the breakfasts?
25: I have, the last two, and there's only two left. Well worth $12, and you'll see all your neighbors.

0: anybody in the fire department, and they'll put you in the right place for that.
1: Okay.
0: And that's a big success. I might mention again, I know I've done it, our two fire departments in East Bay and on the north side of East Bay, they're celebrating 50 years this year. And they ask that we support our local nonprofit venues and artists when these things happen in our communities. So they both get good support, and that's a nice thing. The Northside East Bay is still having their trivia every second Thursday. The next one is August 27th from 7 to 9. $5 to play. I haven't been over, but they say it's lots of fun. So that's on the go. And the Northside are having their end of summer dance with Aaron O'Brien Band from 9 to 12. And that's on September the 12th.
1: And I know you're not at the post office anymore, having been retired for some years now, but do you have any info on what's going on across the street there? I saw they're doing some paving work over at the tennis and basketball court.
0: The tennis court, they upgraded that, they got it all paved and keeping the grounds all mowed all summer and fresh. It's very nice. So, to my knowledge, it's the CBRM that's looking after that.
1: Okay, nice.
0: Our ground, so that's a good thing.
1: Anything else on your mind?
0: I think that's about it, Steve. Winding down summer.
1: Good stuff. Well, look, enjoy the next breakfast, and we'll see you on the sandbar.
0: Okay, that's a deal.
1: Celia McLean is our volunteer correspondent for East Bay. She used to be the postmaster at the Canada Post Bureau in East Bay. That is now Isabel. And if you're around East Bay on September 13th, they have Kaylee at the Fire Hall. They don't have any entertainment booked yet, but it'll be a good one. That's from 2 to 4. And a classical music concert coming up at St. Mary's Church September 20th. And don't miss Trivia Night at the 50th anniversary of the Northside East Bay Fire Hall coming up on Thursday. All right, so on our news agenda that's going to be setting the conversation this week, as it has been for months, but the latest flare-up is that Canada-U.S. trade talks collapsed on Friday and new American tariffs have come into effect. But other than so far a brief social media post over the weekend, unless I missed something this morning, U.S. President Donald Trump has yet to weigh in on the failed negotiations and Canada's proposed retaliatory tariff attack. We did, however, hear from U.S. Trade Representative Jameson Greer, who was key to the discussions, as both sides parsed through what went wrong.
2: Despite the U.S. offer to Canada to receive the best treatment of any major exporter to our market, new demands and walkbacks of other commitments by Canada have upended the careful balance reached in the past days. In addition, Canada is continuing to maintain its prolonged retaliation against the United States, including, among other things, flat-out prohibitions on certain American goods and services. This week, the United States agreed to provide even better treatment to Canada, offering significant tariff reductions on steel, aluminum, autos, and lumber in exchange for other concessions from Canada. This is a missed opportunity for Canada to partner with the United States, which is the fastest-growing economy in the G7.
1: U.S. Trade Representative Jameson Greer speaking on ruptured trade negotiations with Canada over the weekend. Prime Minister Mark Carney also shared his view of the situation in an address to Canada on Saturday.
3: In recent days, the United States proposed new terms that were uneconomic, unfair, and undermined the net benefits for Canada and called into question the reliability of any deal. In short, they asked too much, and they offered too little. The new U.S. tariffs are designed to hurt us and divide us. They're a miscalculation. They're a miscalculation because Canadians will always take care of each other. We know we're stronger together. Last spring, I warned that America is trying to break us so they can own us. And I promise that that will never, ever happen. We are keeping that promise. Canada is becoming stronger and less dependent on America. We are already giving ourselves more than they can take away. And we

0: are just getting started.
1: That was from Prime Minister Mark Carney's speech on Saturday outlining the failed trade deal with the United States. And next steps include a dollar-for-dollar retaliatory tariff on American goods coming into effect after Labor Day. Carney also stressed the need for Canadian unity. That appears to be a message that most premiers are standing behind. We're going to hear a little sampling now from Manitoba Premier Wab Ganu. You're going to hear from Ontario Premier Doug Ford, and then finishing up with Nova Scotia Premier Tim Houston.
2: I'm sure there is a desire to get back to the table, but we should recognize that the Trump administration and the president are deeply flawed. He's got two more years left in office. We should be prepared to duke it out for 2 years, and then hopefully sanity will return to America.
3: We need to fight these tariffs, tariff to tariff, dollar to dollar. And I'm glad he didn't sign that deal, because it was a bad deal. It was a bad deal for Ontario. It was a bad deal for the auto sector, the steel sector, and manufacturing sector. And we never started this fight, but I can assure you, we're going to win this fight.
4: People are impacted today. There are many, many people watching this show, watching TV right now, and are just wondering, what does it mean for my family business that we built up over generations? What does it mean for me? Do I have a place to go to work? So this is a very, very serious moment. So let's get serious in our response. And I think that's what the Prime Minister is doing. And I'm with him 100%. I think Canadians are too.
1: Finishing off there with Nova Scotia Premier Tim Houston, you heard from Doug Ford, Mob Ganu. Before that, coming up later in the show, we have a conversation coming up after 7:20 today with Pal Pugilis, someone who is a frequent commentator for CBC morning shows across the country on economics, on the latest in the trade war with the United States and what happens next. That's Pal Pugilis coming up on the trade war with the U.S. after 7:20 today on Information Morning.

0: right. Speaking of economic trends, this is kind of interesting. Listing your house for sale is usually more than just snapping a few pictures on your mobile phone. Buyers want to see the potential in your property for their lives. They want to envision their life there, or at least a life they aspire to in your space. And while staging a home to its full potential generally involves moving a bunch of furniture around, apparently these days the heavy lifting can be done by AI. We're going to meet a guy who calls himself a virtual stager. His name is Noah James. He works with real estate firms, and he spoke about his work with the CBC's Jesse Bruce in Halifax.
1: So first, can you walk me through what virtual staging is?
2: Yeah, so we start off real estate with taking photos, and then in some rooms that the realtor wants to show a different perspective of what the room could look like, we go in and we add furniture. We could declutter the space. It can range through photos. It can range through video really now. And yeah, we basically can add in carpet, couch, TVs on the wall. We can really do it all. So it just shows a different perspective.
1: There's a lot of options there. You can also, like, if you wanted to, say, make it into a kitchen, you could do that, right?
2: Yeah, totally. Yeah. So we can now, with the power of AI and how it's enhanced, before it was like we could pick a piece of furniture and put it somewhere. Now it's we can actually prompt it to say, hey, we're looking for this style. We're looking for this look in the kitchen. Like if we want a modern white cabinet style, we can say for that. And we prompt it a certain way. I think AI has been really cool in that sense because it teaches you how to use it. Mm-hmm. So like I can ask AI to basically, can you write a prompt for this? And then it'll write a prompt for it with what I guided it to. And then the prompt can be applied to the photo. So it's really cool that way.
1: So what we are talking about is AI primarily when we talk about virtual staging now.
2: Nowadays, yes. It's the fastest, easiest way. Before it was softwares that people would implement that they would add it in. Like, and then now all those softwares have implemented AI. So yeah.
1: So, and when you do your virtual staging, it's AI generated and you type in that prompt and say, give me a purple couch in this room. And it,
2: yeah.
1: Poop. Wow.
2: Yeah, basically, yeah.
1: For people who don't work in real estate or maybe haven't been in this space, can you just break down actually what staging might look like? What are those elements that we stage?
2: For sure. So there's two aspects in the real estate industry for staging, right? There's real stage and then virtual staging. So they're both the same. We can make them both look pretty similar. The nice part about virtual staging is you don't have to move it in and out. It is cheaper for the agent at the end of the day. But when we talk about staging, it can be in a bedroom. You add a bed frame, you add a mattress, a topper. So it looks like a fully lived in view that people can understand, okay, maybe I can put the bed here in this room. So like we can put, you know, a dining table in with placemats. We can even set the table in that photo. Very small details up to that are really cool. We can change light fixtures if needed.
1: And when you talk about that more traditional idea of staging, it's real furniture that somebody it's a job that somebody
2: is
1: bringing.
2: It's literally movers.
1: Yeah.
2: It's people moving in furniture. Like Charlotte Interiors is a huge one here. She has a whole warehouse of stuff that she comes in and literally will furnish your whole house. And a lot of the time strategy for that is they'll do the main areas. They won't do the basement, but they'll do the primary bedroom. So it's kind of like main floor, living, dining, put some small stuff in the kitchen to make it look nice. And then like small stuff, I mean like maybe a cutting board or a knife set or something like that that looks nice. And then upstairs you do the bedroom and that's kind of it.
1: So with more virtual staging coming in, do you think that these physical stagers, these traditional stagers are maybe getting less work?
2: I don't know. I think here in Halifax, we have a bit of a demand for both. I think we have it to be a spot of, it is such a premium product to get your property actually staged, because then when you have viewings, people see that and they're like, okay, we can envision this space as we walk through it. Whereas I think virtual staging is more the budget option at the end of the day. Mm-hmm. It is a very convenient option, but it gives you that point of drawing emotion. But if you're really based on viewings, then actual staging is way better.
0: Noah James does virtual staging now for real estate listings in Halifax. His company is called Noah James Media. He was speaking there in conversation with Jesse Bruce. Kind of an interesting trend. You're at CBC and Kate Breton. Steve Sutherland here back in the driver's seat. Thanks to Brittany and for others this summer, keeping everybody company through the course of the summer. Had a great vacation, lots of adventures, lots of visits, and saw lots of people over the course of the summer. Nice to chat with in a conversation that goes both ways instead of one way. Amy McNeil with us behind the controls today. Olivia is off this week. And And coming up in the next half hour of Information Morning, we're going to talk about giant pumpkins. Of course, giant pumpkins have a strong Nova Scotia heritage component, with some pumpkin seeds being patented by Howard Dill. But apparently now giant pumpkin growing, which is a thing now, even though other people may not be big in mind of pumpkins right now, but as we head up to harvesting season, a lot of people are pouring their all into making their giant pumpkins. Apparently it's a big trend online to chart the growth of giant pumpkins. Also, we're going to find out what's happening at the building. The nearby Emergency Health Services building on George Street. There's expansion going on at the hospital, but also some renovation going on in the EHS building on George Street. We're going to check out what's happening in that building. Coming up in the next half hour of Information Morning, there's a yellow warning for rainfall for Southern Cape Breton. More on the weather right after your news with Blair at 6:30.
3: Good morning, I'm Blair Rhodes. Here's what's making news this hour. We're waking up to a more expensive world this morning as U.S. President Trump's 50% tariffs take hold. Premiers in this region have united behind Prime Minister Mark Carney, saying he was right to walk away from the trade talks rather than give in to American demands. Carney is promising retaliatory tariffs in 2 weeks' time. After years of repeated flooding and sewage overflows on her property, one resident of Windsor says she's been left with no choice but to abandon her home. The municipality is working to resolve the issue, but as Selena Alders reports, it's not a quick fix.
4: I can't do it anymore.
5: Amanda Dunfield's property and home have flooded more than a dozen times over the last 5 years. Brown-colored water tainted with raw sewage spews out of catch basins on Stannis Street during heavy rains. Dunfield's patience has run out, so she's abandoned her home and moved away.
4: It's scary in this economy. It really, truly is. But it's also not sustainable to continue living here.
5: The problem stems from the town's combined sewer and stormwater system. The aging infrastructure is overburdened, and experts say the pipes need to be separated. That could cost up to $142 million.
6: I wish things could be done overnight.
5: West Hants Mayor Abraham Zabian says the municipality is working on a fix. He says council has chosen a plan to separate some of the pipes over time while building a series of diversion measures to move the stormwater away from the downtown core.
6: It's a multi-year approach and it's a very costly approach, but it's what needs to get done.
5: Zabian says the municipality will require financial support from all levels of government to complete this work. For Dunfield, it's simply not happening fast enough. Selena Alders, CBC News, Halifax.
3: An excavation in Fort Point, Nova Scotia, is bringing an early Acadian capital back into the light. The Fort Point Museum has been hosting public archaeology days this week at Fort Saint-Marie-de-Grasse, which briefly served as the first capital of the French colony in Acadia. For generations, people believed it was gone into the ocean. But recently, researchers found most of the fort remains in good condition underground. Wesley Weatherby is an archaeological researcher with St. Mary's University. His team has uncovered some daily use objects at the site.
7: It's sort of like the urban administrative center for the whole landscape. So it is kind of like the aristocratic village, but the political, legal, spiritual center for the colony here.
3: Weatherby has been working on the excavation for 3 years. He hopes the cultural and historical value of the site gets more attention. Ever wanted to own an island all to yourself? Well, now you may have your chance. Henry Island off of Cape Breton is up for sale at a price point of nearly $7 million. The CBC's Ethan Hunt took a tour.
8: A 20-minute boat ride off of Port Hood brings you to Henry Island, a nearly 90-hectare isle that has been owned by an American couple for the last 35 years. It features a fully functioning lighthouse and an off-grid home for its keeper. But now at 84 years old, William Baker says he and his wife are considering parting ways.
9: Our family doesn't want to sell the island because we love it so much. And it's too precious just to close the door and let it sit and rot.
8: Baker and his family have used Henry Island as their getaway from their home in New York. He says he had a fascination with lighthouses and wanted to own an island somewhere.
9: Lighthouses are pretty special. They represent the very best of humanity, really, helping others with no payment in return.
8: Sotheby's International Realty Canada is handling the sale. Realtor Angie Bryan says people interested have come from away, ranging from Ontario to the U.S. to as far as Germany. Baker says they are looking for a buyer who will preserve Henry Island's natural beauty. Ethan Hunt, CBC News, Henry Island.
3: The Atlantic Coastal Action Program is restoring the wetlands along Wash Brook in Sydney. One of their goals is to reduce the chances of severe flooding. Emily Mulder is the Wetland Restoration Coordinator for the project. She says wetlands are amazing ecosystems that often go overlooked.
10: They provide carbon storage. They provide, in some cases, flood mitigation, or they hold water very well. And they provide nutrients for the ecosystems. They filter out chemicals and sediment from going into water streams. So there's just endless benefits to wetland ecosystems.
3: They plan on widening the brook and reestablishing native plant species to the area by September. They're looking to finish the bulk of the work by the end of the fall. A watershed group is calling on citizen scientists to survey moths in the Fredericton area. The Nashwauk Watershed Association launched their moth monitoring project as a way to learn more about biodiversity and track future population changes. John Klimko is a zoologist at the Atlantic Canada Conservation Data Center. He says some populations of silk moths have been in decline in the province, but little is known about other species.
11: In terms of, preserving biodiversity in general, it's good to have information on which species are doing well and which species are doing poorly, so that maybe we can try to do something about the species that are doing poorly to help support them.
3: Klimko says there are over 1,700 moth species in the province and likely hundreds more that have not been discovered. And that is the CBC News to this hour.
0: All right, good, Blair. Thank you very much. You're with CBC in Cape Breton. By the way, coming up in the next hour of Information Morning, after your 7:30 news, we're going to take a tour along with Ethan Hunt of Henry Island, which, as Blair mentioned, can be yours if you're willing to meet the asking price of $6.9 million. That's coming up after 6:30. We're also going to meet the executive director of the Cape Breton Food Hub, the new one, coming up after 7:10 today. We'll talk about Canada-U.S. trade relations at 7:20. Right now, we are at 22 degrees in Sydney, 25 degrees in Shettycamp, around 20 degrees in Inganish. It is warm, it is mild, it is humid, and it is rainy around the island. Some thunder and lightning in some areas charting across the province this morning. We do have reports of thunder and lightning in Gabarus right now from Environment Canada. Celia in East Bay heard some this morning in East Bay. And just before we signed on this morning in Sydney, we had a peal of thunder and some flashing lightning. Didn't seem to last very long. Passed through pretty quickly. Seemed to be moving to the east, but definitely some thunder and lightning around this morning. And lots of rain yesterday. Reports of flooding we saw from the Chief in Escazoni. Also some reports of some road washouts in the Dundee area. So for today, there's a yellow warning for rainfall for CBRM and Richmond County. And the heaviest rainfall up until noon today, another 30 millimeters possible. I took a peek at one of the mezzanette stations for Benyon because we just had a drenching downpour last night. And yesterday, up till say around 7-8 o'clock, there was about 30 millimeters in East Bay yesterday. That's right across from Escazoni. Lots of rain can come down the hills out of Escazoni there. So for today, yellow warning for rainfall for southern Cape Breton. Periods of rain giving 10 to 30 millimeters, depending on where you are. Then later on, 60% chance of showers. Risk of a thunder shower this morning. We've definitely seen some electrical activity. Fog this morning, and we're looking for gusty south winds, 20 gusting to 40 today around the island. Winds are definitely from the south now, but not too much in many areas yet. And we're looking for a high of 23 with a humidex of 32. Overnight tonight, showers beginning after midnight. Risk of a thunder shower, another 10 to 25 millimeters. Light winds at a high of 20, so staying very warm overnight tonight. And then tomorrow, we're looking for a risk of a thunderstorm, showers ending in the morning, then mainly cloudy with a 60% chance of showers, a humidex of 31, thermometer reading 23, southwest winds at 20, and rain tomorrow just about 5 millimeters. So lots more rain to come for today and for overnight tonight as well. Right now in Sydney, the temperature is 22. Shettycamp is at 25. Bedeck this morning is at 21 with a wind from the west-southwest. And it's very light this morning in Bedeck. You're with CBC in Cape Breton, 21 minutes before 7 o'clock. And Information Morning up next. It's time for a check-in on sports to start the week. Filling in for John, it's Paul McGowan. Welcome back, Paul.
12: Hey, Steve.
0: So after what happened to the Jays yesterday, where do they stand in their season?
12: Well, they're still just a game and a half out of a playoff spot, which is pretty great when you consider that a week and a half ago, the Jays were facing 9 straight games against the top 2 teams in the American League. But they go 5-4 against the Yankees and the Tampa Bay Rays. And manager John Schneider acknowledged that it wasn't a perfect week, but that it was a step in the right direction.
13: They're leaving it all out there. You know, it's a tough stretch. It's good teams, you know, a 500 road trip against the division teams that are at the top. You know, you want to say that's good, but we need to be a little bit better in certain situations. But big picture, yeah, you know, you get through this stretch and enjoy the off day and, you know, like the way that we're playing and then hopefully kind of continue to take another step forward when we get home on Tuesday.
12: Tuesday is the start of a series with the Kansas City Royals, and it begins a very interesting stretch for the Jays. They have 10 series remaining on the season. All of them are against teams that right now have a losing record. Let's go to basketball. The Toronto Tempo ended their long losing streak over the weekend. Apparently, all they needed was a change of scenery. They played a pair of home games in Vancouver over the weekend. And on Friday, they finally broke through. They got an 82-79 win over the Portland Fire. That came after losing 12 straight games, and it meant that last night, in the second of those Vancouver home games, the Tempo had a chance to start a winning streak for the first time in a very long time, but they were up against the third-place Las Vegas Aces, and it's the Aces who win last night, 88-78. It continues what has been a tough second half of the season for the Tempo, although Garcia Nurse afterward was trying to focus on the young girls in Vancouver who got their first taste of pro basketball.
14: It's a very special feeling, and I don't think throughout my career I really felt it until the Toronto Tempo came into existence. I hope when they come to these games, the biggest thing is that they can see what they can be. A lot of us growing up were like, oh, we would love to play in the NBA because that was the only thing that we really saw. Now there's just availability to have an opportunity to just keep playing. Whether they make it all the way to WNBA or not, it's really important for their growth, and I hope that they can see that and how fun one piece of leather filled with air can be.
12: Just 7 games left for the Tempo in this inaugural season, and they have a tough stretch coming up, already sort of on the road in Vancouver, and they continue out west on a 3-game road trip this week. That begins Wednesday in Seattle. Let's finish on golf and all the young Canadian talent on display at the Canadian Women's Open. We did not get a repeat from last year's champion, Canadian Brooke Henderson. She finishes back in 13th. But we did see two other Canadians in the top 15. Anna Huang of Vancouver was the top Canadian. She finishes in a tie for 4th. We also saw Aphrodite Deng finish with a share of 7th place. And that impressive 7th place finish comes as Deng is still just 16 years of age. She's part of a wave of Canadian women who look ready to challenge not just for top 15 finishes, but for tournament victories. And Brooke Henderson says that she welcomes that competition.
15: It's amazing to see so many Maple Leafs at the top of the leaderboard and just amazing scores all week by all of them. So it's really cool to see that and to be a part of it. And I'm very proud to think that I may have played a role in their success that they're having now and what they might have in the future. It's pretty cool to think that some of these girls looked up to me.
12: By the way, the winner yesterday, Miyu Yamashita, ran away with the Canadian Open title, finishing 9 strokes ahead of the next closest golfer. So not much drama on Sunday at the Royal Mayfair Club in Edmonton.
0: All right, good stuff. Are you back tomorrow, Paul?
12: I'm back tomorrow. See you then.
0: Okay, talk to you then.
12: Thanks, Steve.
0: Soggy and the greens around the island this morning, certainly in Dundee, where we had reports, especially around the Dundee Resort of washouts on social media yesterday. Just FYI, we are 17 minutes before 7 o'clock. A quick note, speaking of the weather, we had wind and we had rain yesterday. We had a call from Ken Waitson saying there's a tree half down on the road on the Gardner Road at the New Waterford end. Just FYI, so exercise some caution as you travel there. There's a tree down on the road at the Gardner Road in New Waterford. That came in from a caller this morning. Thanks very much, Ken, for letting us know. That's awesome. And if you have something you'd like to let people know from that rain and wind yesterday, we're at 782-640-1665. If you'd like to text us, that's 782-640-1665. Or you can call Amy at 563-4116. So, of course, we are still in summer mode. Halloween is a fair distance over the horizon, but we are going to hear next from some enthusiasts who have their eyes set on the fall harvest. We're talking about giant pumpkin growers around the world who are in the home stretch bulking up for competitions this fall. The hobby of growing giant pumpkins has captivated millions of people online, with people sharing tips, time lapses, and way-offs on social media, like this update from The Gourdfather on TikTok.
16: Here we have Athena sitting at 1,724 estimated pounds. Athena has been putting on roughly 30 pounds a day over the last 5 days, which just puts us about 100 pounds shy of the weight that we had on my personal best, but the taper has been continued to be slow, and everything looks great with this pumpkin.
0: Imagine that rate of growth there to put on 30 pounds a day. And of course, as you may know, many of these mammoth pumpkins trace their lineage back to Nova Scotia. Howard Dill of Windsor, Nova Scotia, patented Atlantic Giant pumpkin seeds back in 79.
17: His name is Howard Dill, better known as the Pumpkin King. In years gone by, he's grown the biggest pumpkins in the world, a string of giants over 400 pounds.
18: Everybody, and even myself included, thought that was a remarkable weight. And little did anyone realize at the time that 500 was possible.
0: And the thing is, 500 pounds these days for a giant pumpkin is, well, small potatoes. The current world record for a giant pumpkin sits at 2,819 pounds and 4 ounces. Howard's son, Danny Dill, has since taken over the Dill family farm in Windsor. He spoke with Aaron McGinnis.
19: It's kind of ironic you just played that clip there. My dad going way back, and it just kind of hit me right off top that it's been 50 years since he took his first giant pumpkin down in the United States, and that was to Ohio in 1976. We really don't go for the world records now like way back in the day. We just try to grow a bunch of nice giant pumpkins to have here in the fall for display, sell to some people for different reasons and events, or donate and so forth. But, you know, saying that, it takes a lot of work and effort to grow a 500-pound pumpkin. You just don't plant the seed. I mean, I had a lot of people come here in the spring and get transplants or seeds from us. You know, great. Try to grow their own pumpkin for the regatta. But, you know, I think they're going to soon learn, oh, wow, this is just don't plant the seed and walk away and come back in October and pick a pumpkin.
20: So tell me about that work, because this has really taken off on social media.
19: Mm-hmm.
20: How much work actually goes into growing a giant pumpkin?
19: Well, it's up to the person. You know, it comes down to everything. How much time do you have? How much money? I mean, there's growers around the world today, like the grower that grew the world record, and a lot of these ones over 2,000 pounds. They're high tech, like they're growing them in greenhouses. They've got everything controlled. They have moisture. They don't have to worry about the weather, the wildlife, anything. They can adjust the CO2 levels. It's like they already got a 1,500-pound head start compared to ones like us that grow outside. But that's just not the way. We try to grow them the same way Dad always did. But, you know, you got to give them a lot of room, basically 15, 20 feet each way. So I'm talking, you know, 500, 600 square feet minimum. Like people show up here and I show them, you know, how much, and they just couldn't believe it. They said, well, that's my whole yard. And I said, I know, but that's what it requires. You think about it. It's going to take a lot of leaves and vines to support something, grow something that big. Of course, the internet took it to a whole new level and they're all sharing, doing updates and videos and, you know, they're bearing the vines, which we always did that, the simple basics. You know, leaving one pumpkin on the plant. But I usually don't recommend that. The ones that want to grow with one on the plant, they're going for it. It's either grow or blow. But if, you know, there's a lot of growers losing them this year. They're growing too fast because they're just driving them. It's like, you know, a turkey dinner. They're eating too much. It's like when you eat too much turkey dinner, you can undo your buckle or your belt. You can't do that with a pumpkin. And sooner something's got to give. And what happens, they split. All of a sudden, they go out the next day, and there's a split on the back end or the front end, and their seasons is done. The year's into it. So all that work and effort, and you got nothing at the end of the day.
20: Okay, got too big too fast and couldn't support its own weight?
19: I always recommend growing another one on the plant as a backup, and I just call it like a shock absorber. So if the big one does split, well, you still got another one on the plant. But see, some of them overfeed them. They're like mad scientists and all these different fertilizer and combinations and stuff I've never heard of. And yeah, it's got high tech.
20: What do you make of the fact that this is still as popular as ever, maybe even more popular decades later, and that your family has supplied a lot of those seeds around the world?
19: I mean, if my father came back, there wasn't even a 2,000-pound pumpkin grown yet when he passed away. I think it was around 1,500 pounds or so. But yeah, he said back in his day, like, he thought it probably would have peaked because there were so many growers once the seeds got out around the world. Like, literally, he was the only game in town as far as having the seed. And growers, and a lot of them mostly from the U.S. and Europe and places all writing and getting one of seeds and getting it, and they went on to grow world records, and then that seed of theirs went on, or, you know, they traded seeds, so forth, and here we are today. But they all, every giant pumpkin in the world today, its origins are here in Windsor, Nova Scotia.
20: Wow, that's amazing.
19: If you want to do a, what do you call it, a family tree sort of thing. Yeah. And yeah, it's pretty, I guess, pretty humbling about that.
20: And what's the biggest pumpkin ever grown at your farm, do you think?
19: Oh, actually, my son and I grew a couple here years ago. I got them over 1,000 pounds, but I'm so glad my son's taking quite an interest now. So he's doing most of it because I got a what I call pumpkinitis. I've got a real bad back. Yeah, he had one over 1,200 pounds.
20: Wow.
19: So, yeah, he's catching on.
20: Do you think Michael's going to carry on the family legacy with the giant pumpkins?
19: Definitely.
20: Yeah.
19: Yeah, so it's going to, we're not going anywhere.
20: For folks who are seeing giant pumpkins on TikTok and Instagram and all over the internet and might be interested and have the space to grow a giant pumpkin, I'm sure you couldn't grow one on a balcony.
19: No.
20: Do you have any tips for those folks that want to get into it?
19: Well, you know, I mean, you know, I just actually had an email from somebody in California. Him and his 2-year-old son wants to get interested in it because they're probably seeing it on, you know, Facebook, TikTok, whatever. And well, contact us. You know, if they need good seed, but there's other great growers out there, or there's these clubs now, they have great seed. You got to be careful on the internet, and a lot of these ones selling so-called giant pumpkin seeds or calling them Atlantic giants or what have you. It's like buyer beware, like anything. So do your homework, start off with some good seed. Of course, you're going to need the room, and you know, it's going to take you a few years to just get the hang of it. Look, there's literally growers now I've seen in the last few years. They just started growing them, say, 3-4 years ago, and they're growing them over 2,000 pounds already.
20: Wow. Doesn't take long to catch on then.
19: That's, no. Once they catch on, they learn the ropes like anything.
20: I imagine it's too late in the year now to start a giant pumpkin for Halloween, but when do you need to actually get those things in the ground?
19: Oh, good question. Well, we start ours here usually the end of April and 1st of May, inside. It's usually best to start them inside and usually like a 4-inch or even a bigger size plant container with just your basic garden mix, whatever you buy in bags from your local gardening store. Then hopefully you get them set outside the end of May, 1st of June, but you're going to have to cover them because still get frost. And once June gets going and that, it's just a matter of keeping the weeds down, checking on the bugs and stuff, and taking care of it, and hope for the best.
0: Danny Dill owns the Dill Family Farm in Windsor, speaking there with Aaron McGinnis about the online trend towards pumpkin growing, performative pumpkin growing, and a trend that his dad started, which has gotten really, really big, as in 2,800 pounds big. Good day to you. Welcome to the final week of August. Next week is the next, the final Monday of the month. Here with CBC and Cape Breton, Steve Sutherland here back in our Sydney studio, 92.1 FM in Sydney for today. Periods of rain giving 10 to 30 millimeters depending on where you are. There's a yellow warning for rainfall for CBRM and Richmond County. South winds 20 gusting to 40. Humid today. Risk of a thunder shower in the morning. We're looking at a high of 23 with a humidex today of 32. More rain overnight tonight, and then a mix of sun and cloud and hot temperatures on Wednesday. In Sydney now, we're at 22 degrees. So when you drive by the Cape Breton Regional Hospital in Sydney, you'll see that the construction is not just at the hospital itself. There's also work going on at the nearby Emergency Health Services building on George Street. And that expansion happens to be a separate project entirely. We were curious to hear more, so we contacted Matthew Murphy. He is Vice President of Organizational Support and Readiness with EHS, Emergency Health Services. He spoke with Information Morning's Olivia Bootlier.
1: We're expanding really to catch up with current operations. So the building is 16 years old, and over the last number of years, as additional call volumes have come in and services have expanded, we have outgrown the existing building. And so this really is about catching the infrastructure up with the existing services that are in place. And so that's both from an operations perspective, so paramedics, transfer, et cetera, as well as the fleet and logistics. So we do our own in-house mechanical work on our trucks and operate a supply depot out of Sydney. And over the last 5 years, we have noticed that we're increasingly constrained from a space perspective. And so this really is about making sure the building matches the existing fleet or suite of services.
2: Where is that stuff happening now?
1: So some of the meeting space, we will look for offsite opportunities. So we do training inside of hotels or rent or borrow space from the health authority. One of the bigger things that you would see is just the volume of ambulances or other emergency response vehicles that are parked outside of the facility rather than inside. So waiting out in the elements for service or being connected to a cord, it's known as a shoreline, to make sure that they have ongoing power, it really is best for them to be indoors. And so right now you're effectively seeing it happening outside of the building, or we're looking to offsite for administrative training related opportunities.
2: And I read that it will have living quarters.
1: They don't live full time. So it's different than maybe a fire service where somebody might be on service for 24 or 72 hours. But we do have crew quarters. So when you're starting your shift, end of shift, or if you happen to have a moment between calls, it's a space where you can go and heat up your food, sit on a couch. We do have quiet rooms that are meant for medics between calls, particularly if they've come off a difficult call, a spot for them to go and decompress before they go back out. But you wouldn't see a bed or a sleeping arrangement.
2: So is this construction that's happening right now impacting your day-to-day services?
1: No, it's not constraining them. It is an active construction zone, so we do have to modify workflows and work around construction workers, but we're able to do so without impacting the daily operation. So the number of vehicles that are being maintained is still the same number as was before, and the number of trucks operating on the ground side is the same. But if somebody were to drive by, they may see an area that's hoarded off and somebody may have to drive to the left instead of the right, but we're able to maintain our full suite operations.
2: Right. And when you're done this construction, you're not necessarily going to be hiring more workers. It's just to better accommodate what you already have.
1: Yeah, exactly. It really is about bringing the infrastructure up to the current service level as opposed to building for net new service.
2: So when did it begin, this construction?
1: It began on May 4th of this year. So it was May 4th, 2026 when it started, and we are anticipating completion in late spring of 2027. We're not putting an exact date on it, but we're anticipating around a 12-month construction cycle for full completion. It reflects an important investment in our people, our equipment, and our infrastructure. And it really is required to catch up and maintain the existing suite of services that are offered out of that location. And we are really pleased to see the investment take place.
0: Matthew Murphy is Vice President of Organizational Support and Readiness with EHS, talking about renos that are happening at the EHS location not far from the hospital on George Street with Olivia Boutlier. Here with CBC in Cape Breton, 2 minutes to go before your national news. Let's check in on your provincial news headlines. It's Blair Rhodes starting the week.
3: Hello, Steve. Here are some of the stories coming up next hour. Atlantic premiers are solidly behind Prime Minister Mark Carney and his decision to walk away from trade talks with the United States. The talks broke down Friday night, triggering 50% tariffs from U.S. President Donald Trump. The premiers say it was not a good deal for Canada. Sam Morant is the story of efforts to restore a wetland in Sydney, and will take a step back in time as archaeologists search through the remains of a fort that was once the capital of French settlement here. Those stories and more coming up.
0: All right, very good, Blair. Thank you very much. You're with CBC in Cape Breton. A quick note that we had a call from a listener saying there's a tree half down on the road in the Gardner Road at the New Waterford end, so exercise caution there. Last night, the chief of Escazoni, Leroy Denny, posted that due to heavy rainfall, we are receiving multiple reports of flooded basements, leaking roofs, and washed out roads and driveways across the community in Escazoni. The chief was advising people last night in Escazoni to drive only if necessary, watch for severe washouts and pooling water. And Escazoni Housing and Public Works crews were actively responding to multiple calls. So some heads up there, we did have some flooding last night, and there is a yellow warning for rainfall for CBRM and Richmond County this morning. Coming up in the next part of Cape Breton's Information Morning, we're going to talk to the new head of the Cape Breton Food Hub. There's a new executive director at the Food Hub. We'll introduce you, and we'll hear how this year's growing season has been going for some of their producers, certainly dealing with some wetness. And we're also going to check out the sale of Henry Island off Port Hood for $7 million.
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24: This is World Report. Good morning, I'm Martina Fitzgerald. Canadians will be crunching the numbers this week, figuring out how the U.S. trade war will affect them. Over the weekend, talks collapsed. New 50% tariffs on certain Canadian exports to the U.S. have kicked in. Ottawa will respond with retaliatory levies set to happen after Labor Day. As Kyle Bax tells us, Canadian companies already fear a further loss of sales and jobs.
25: That last check, when it clears, will be the last one I get from the USA right now.
26: A difficult month for Ron Kubek keeps getting worse. Lightning Rock Winery in Summerland, BC was evacuated because of wildfires. And now the owner says new tariffs by the Trump administration mean his sales into the U.S. are gone.
25: It just makes it tougher this morning to do business and to figure out where we're going.
26: The new 50% tariffs impact about $28 billion worth of Canadian goods shipped to the U.S., from electronics and furniture to clothing and honey.
27: Over time, that'll mean the firms affected by those tariffs will sell less into the United States. And that may mean they'll have to cut back on the number of workers that are employed.
26: Economist Trevor Toome with the University of Calgary estimates the new tariffs could result in 90,000 job losses.
27: If they remain in place for some time, then over the longer term, that's where the job losses mount, and that's where on our side we'll see consumer prices rise.
26: Prime Minister Mark Carney has vowed to respond and place tariffs on U.S. products entering Canada. For Quebec, that could mean higher costs for supplies such as glass and cardboard.
25: And so we're just worried about the retaliatory tariffs that the Prime Minister puts on, because that'll affect the cost of winemaking.
26: For now, he hopes the escalating trade war is a wake-up call for provincial premiers to work harder to reduce trade barriers within the country. Kyle Bax, CBC News, Calgary.
24: U.S. Trade Representative Jameson Greer has said there are no plans for new talks with Canada. The possibility of a prolonged trade war is stoking unease about economic effects on both sides of the border.
28: Well, Canada is an important trading partner for America.
24: Neil Kashkari heads the Federal Reserve Bank of Minneapolis in the northern state of Minnesota. He told CBS News the U.S. has seen 5 years of elevated inflation because of supply shocks.
28: One of those supply shocks is the trade and tariff conflicts. And so to the extent that we can get to a new normal, a level of whatever the trade dynamic is going to be, once we can get to that steady state, then businesses can adjust and the inflationary impact can fade into the background.
24: The new tariffs are expected to drive up prices for U.S. consumers ahead of the coming midterm elections. Affordability is expected to be a key issue. The diplomatic friction between Ottawa and Washington was on full display with the opening of the Gordie Howe International Bridge. Now, new documents obtained by CBC News show the American owner of a competing key route met with senior Canadian officials prior to the bridge's opening. Colin Butler has this exclusive report.
29: I don't know that there is a comparable.
30: Lori Troutman studies the Canada-U.S. border at Western Washington University. She's talking about Windsor, Detroit, where the privately owned Ambassador Bridge now sits beside the publicly owned Gordie Howe Bridge.
29: It creates a whole different layer, I think, of diplomacy. It's not necessarily about better accessibility or more efficiency for trade flows. It's about profit.
30: CBC News has learned that as the Gordie Howe prepared to open, senior Canadian government officials met privately in April with the ambassador's American owner Matthew Maroon at his request. The details contained in briefing notes obtained by CBC through the Access to Information Act. But much of what was discussed remains blacked out. Maroon didn't respond to a request for comment. What we do know is 11 days after the meeting, the Ambassador Bridge lowered its tolls below the rates of Gordie Howe.
5: It's not surprising.
30: That's University of Windsor political science professor John Sutcliffe. The Maroon family fought for decades to protect its lucrative Ambassador Bridge monopoly. They couldn't stop the Gordie Howe.
5: I mean, you have a classic case of a moving from a monopoly situation to one where there's competition and therefore prices come down.
30: Ottawa says the meeting was routine. The circumstances, though, were anything but. A billionaire, a new competitor, a bridge caught in a fight with the White House. Ottawa listened, but what Maroon wanted them to hear remains secret. Colin Butler, CBC News, London, Ontario.
24: Iran's currency has hit a record low as the U.S. prepares to hit Iran with new economic sanctions. The rial opened trading at just over $2 million compared to the American dollar. Double-digit inflation and the ongoing war already have Iran under financial pressure. And now, Washington is vowing to launch an economic D-Day. Treasury Secretary Scott Bessent says the Trump administration will target Iran and any country it does business with. Ukraine's President Volodymyr Zelensky and his wife, Leah Riz, at the Wall of Remembrance in Kyiv. Today is Ukraine's Independence Day. UK Prime Minister Andy Burnham is among the world leaders attending events. He will also chair a meeting of the Coalition of the Willing. The CBC's Willie Lowry has more.
6: UK Prime Minister Andy Burnham arrived in Ukraine this morning to help the country mark its 35th Independence Day. It's Burnham's first international trip since taking office last month, and it comes as Kyiv faces yet another test from Russia. On Friday, at least 16 people were killed in a Russian strike on a shopping mall in Kryvyi Rih, Ukrainian President Volodymyr Zelensky's hometown. Burnham is expected to provide Ukraine with critical information that will allow the country to develop its own long-range ballistic missile capabilities. Here's UK Defence Minister Luke Pollard.
7: By releasing the UK technology within that, that enables Ukraine to develop their own capabilities, which creates the added deterrence against this.
6: Volodymyr Avrilov, Ukraine's former deputy minister of defense, says the new technology could be instrumental in Kyiv's ability to hit deeper into Russia.
8: It would be a kind of game changer when the first Ukrainian ballistic missile will reach some kind of targets close to Moscow with all this information coming inside the Russian society to understand that something different is going on in this war.
6: While in Kyiv, Burnham will chair a meeting of the Coalition of the Willing, a group of dozens of countries who have pledged to support Ukraine against Russia's war of aggression. Canada is a key member of that coalition. Willie Lowry, CBC News, London.
24: A fast-moving wildfire is threatening the city of Reno, Nevada. More than 45,000 people have been ordered to evacuate the region. Thousands more have been told to be ready to leave at a moment's notice.
9: When we came through, it looked like a movie scene. Like, you don't expect to see something like that in real life.
10: The fire was right over, we could see right at the ridge, and it just kept going away and then coming back. It's just really scary right now. We've never had to do this before.
24: The Hawk Fire started Saturday. Nevada's governor has declared a state of emergency. After years of decline, there are signs Yukon's Chinook salmon stocks are on the rebound. Researchers say numbers are at their highest since 2019, but they warn a full comeback may still be an upstream battle. Alexa Mackay has that story.
11: A dozen kids watch a Chinook salmon at the Whitehorse Fish Ladder. Its migration spans more than 3,000 kilometers from the Bering Sea to the Yukon. Manager Liam Milford says the ladder eases their journey.
12: To climb the ladder, they will either jump over those walls or swim through small holes in the bottom. It looks like our numbers are starting to climb.
11: This summer, ladder staff recorded more than 560 salmon so far. The population is on track for its highest return in years. Kwanlin Dun First Nation Chief Sean Smith says this is exciting for Indigenous communities.
1: Feeding our families, especially during those cold winter months, and the high rich oils and foods and minerals and vitamins that's found within salmon, you know, has helped sustain families for thousands of years.
11: Scott Hinch is a fisheries conservation professor at the University of British Columbia. He cautions against celebrating the returns amid the general decline in salmon numbers. He says warming oceans are to blame for changes to marine life.
2: Ones that prefer warmer water are actually doing better and migrating further north. And certainly a species changes in predator prey is happening in the oceans as we warm.
11: Along the Yukon River, a 7-year ban on fishing for Chinook has been in place since 2024. But Hinch says the fish may never return to their historic numbers. Alexa Mackay, CBC News, Whitehorse.
24: And that is the latest national and international news from World Report. I'm Martina Fitzgerald. This is CBC News.
0: Good morning, Cape Breton, and welcome back to Information Morning for Monday, August the 24th. Good day, Steve Sutherland here at our Sydney studio. Coming up, it's a growing concern as we meet the new head of the Cape Breton Food Hub, plus O. Henry. The American owners of an island off Cape Breton have put it on the market for a cool $6.9 million. We visit Henry Island coming up. It's a wet morning. Good morning to you around Cape Breton Island. To start the week, we had thunder and lightning in some parts of the island earlier today, and there's been an awful lot of rain. There's a yellow warning for rainfall for CBRM and for Richmond County. We've had some reports on social media of flooding in some parts of the island. In Escazone last night, Cremo Lane and Spencer's Lane was closed. Band Council was asking people to stay off the road and avoid going through areas of the road where you can't see the road because it was quite wet, and some areas were unsafe last night, with Escazone Housing and Public Works actively responding to multiple calls. Also had reports that there were a lot of reports on social media flooding and road washouts in the Dundee area in Richmond County along the shoreline in West Bay, FYI. We had a call earlier this morning from Ken. Thanks, Ken, to let us know there is a tree half down on the road on Gardner Road on the New Waterford end. So exercise caution if you're traveling the Gardner Road around Waterford this morning after that tree came down. We're at 12 minutes after 7 o'clock. It's warm, it is humid, and it is windy in many areas of the island this morning. Temperatures up to 25 degrees in Shetty Camp. We're generally between 20 and 25. It feels really humid when you go out this morning, and the wind's up, especially on the west side of the island, especially Margaree's and north with the southeast wind coming down out of the mountains there. Right now in Sydney, 22. Winds are light in downtown Sydney, and we had some thunder and lightning earlier this morning. It's Blair Rhodes in the newsroom this morning. Blair, good morning.
3: Hello, Steve. Here are some of the stories we have coming up at 7:30. We're waking up to a more expensive world after Donald Trump's 50% tariffs kicked in. They were imposed after Canada walked away from trade talks Friday night. A combination of sewage and flooding has driven a Windsor woman from her home. The municipality says a fix will take both time and a lot of money. And want to buy an island? Henry Island of Breton could be yours for around $7 million. Those stories and more coming up.
0: All right, so there is a rainfall warning in the yellow category for CBRM in Richmond County. Up to 30 millimeters yet to go by noon today. Elsewhere around the island, at least 10 millimeters. We have a risk of a thunder shower this morning. We did have thunder and lightning roll through some areas. And then that rain backing off for a 60% chance of showers later in the morning today. South winds today, 20 gusting to 40 and a high of 23 with a humidex of 32. So breezy from the south today. Lots of rain, especially in southern Cape Breton. And we do have fog around this morning. We've had some late summer fog lately for sure with all that humidity. Some more rain overnight tonight, maybe up to 25 millimeters in the heaviest rain showers. And then things starting to back off with some more shower activity tomorrow for a nice day coming up on Wednesday. Right now in Sydney, we have a temperature of 22.
13: If you're looking for a nice summer outing, why not head to Gabarus? Every Saturday until August 29th, there's tea and cookies from 2 to 4 p.m. at our community hall. You can expect some delicious homemade treats, coffee, tea, and juices. We also have talented crafters offering artwork, knitted items and other treasures, as well as discount used goods and books of all kinds. Come join us in Gabarus on a summer Saturday to meet some old friends. and to make some new ones.
0: All right. And if you'd like to bring us up, you're at 1-800-309-5556 to let us know what's happening in your neck of the woods this summer. Steve Sutherland here back in the Sydney studio. Thanks to Brittany for keeping everybody company last week. So up next, we're going to introduce you to a fresh face on the island. Her name is Susan Morrison. She's the new executive director of the Cape Breton Food Hub, a job that she took on in June. Before signing on with the Food Hub, she was a trained pastry chef who spent 2 years researching and developing bakery products for Costco. She's also worked with Nova Scotia brands like Made with Local and Peace by Chocolate. So our guest in studio is the new head of the Food Hub, Susan Morrison. Good morning.
4: Good morning.
0: So tell us a little bit about that past experience and how it informs your current role.
4: Sure. So I've always been really connected to the food industry, and my training ground really was with Costco doing R&D for them. So if you've ever been in a Costco anywhere across Canada, you've probably eaten something that I've created for them. So,
0: is that so?
4: Yeah.
0: What do you mean?
4: My first job there was improving the cheesecake formula, and the pie dough was one of my recipes as well. So, and any of the bar cakes that you saw about 10 years ago.
0: Interesting. So you make the recipe that all the Costcos would then make.
4: Oh, yes. Yes. Oh, yeah. Okay. And then, you know, I work with the manufacturers who supply, you know, the bar cakes and that kind of thing. Hmm. But they do have in-store bakeries. And one of the programs I worked on was an artisan bread program for the Costcos in Montreal.
0: Wow. So how does that then evolve into Peace by Chocolate and then the Cape Breton Food Hub? What's the skill set there?
4: Oh, okay. Well, the Costco job was located in Ottawa, and I wanted to come back home to Nova Scotia. And so when I came back here, the opportunity arose where I could work with Made with Local and Peace by Chocolate, doing a little bit of R&D for them. The Peace by Chocolate one evolved into a bit more, where I was part of the team that opened the flagship store at Queensmark in Halifax. And overall, great experiences. Loved working with the people, loved learning about how to start a business really from scratch and create products that people like and, you know, brand development and all that kind of thing.
0: So with that experience behind you then, what struck you when you first saw the lay of the land with the Cape Breton Food Hub? What are the things that stood out for you?
4: The thing that I really liked was that it was supporting local producers, and I'm really big on buying local, supporting local, and reducing the timeline between farm and table. So, I've been connected to where I live now in Ross Ferry for many, many years and know a lot of these producers personally. And when the opportunity came for me to step in and lead an organization that supports these people, my neighbors, mm-hmm. I jumped at it.
0: Right on. So what's on the agenda?
4: I am tapping into my background on creating

0: So this is at the store in Brador?
1: At the store in Brador, just on the highway there.
0: So what are some of the new offerings?
1: Cherry squares, butter tart squares, lemon squares, oat cakes. We have a very popular porridge bread and a sourdough bread. And we hope to be offering that year round.
0: Right on. So what about more broadly? What's coming up? What are you prioritizing when it comes to the direction of the food hub?
1: Well, one of the things that we obviously is the priority is our members. So we are a cooperative, and every week we have our producers drop off their offerings. And so I'm looking to expand where we can sell our producers' goods. Mm-hmm. So, you know, we've tapped into a lot of local restaurants and different areas. We have an online store as well where consumers can help support our local producers. But, you know, we do a lot of things that probably aren't at the forefront that people don't know that we do in terms of supporting different food initiatives. So one of the things that we're doing right now is we're applying for funding for a project that we've called Weekend Bridge. So we use what our producers have, and we create meal kits for elementary school students to take home over the weekend, because 30% of those students don't have a meal from, you know, Friday at lunch till Monday at breakfast. Mm-hmm. So for us to be able to use what our producers produce to support hunger in the community or the abolition of hunger in the community is really important.
0: What about accessing the big retailers? Grocery stores.
1: Yeah, so one of the projects that I have is upgrading our labeling, which is important for producers. We have had inquiries from people like Foodlands across the province to carry our products. So that involves a little bit more in terms of the CFIA specifications for labeling, and also the food safety certifications in our kitchens. So we're working with Perennia as well to work with the food safety consultant to get everything upgraded.
0: Do we have the consistency and mass of supply for something?
1: Well,
0: like
1: that's
0: that.
1: Always a challenge. That's always a challenge. So we do work with mainly small producers, but, you know, they're small but mighty. And we really have to focus our offerings on what our producers create. So one of our most popular products is obviously the green tomato chow. So we have a short growing season in Cape Breton, so we end up with a lot of green tomatoes. So we focus on creating products with what we have.
0: Mm-hmm. Mm-hmm. So is there room to grow with the chow?
1: Oh, sure.
0: Because I know there's a shortage there a couple of years ago.
1: I know, there's always
0: high demand across the country.
1: Yeah, there's room to grow. It's just a matter of making sure that we get the product in a timely manner, and we're constantly creating in the kitchen. So we do have a stockpile.
0: All right. Well, look, we'll talk about it further. Susan, thank you very much, and congratulations on the new gig.
1: Thank you. Wonderful to be here.
0: Susan Morrison is new executive director of the Cape Breton Food Hub. Seven. This is Information Morning on CBC in Cape Breton.
2: We cannot accept what they've offered, and we will not give what they've asked.
0: Prime Minister Mark Carney addressed the nation on Saturday morning to talk about walking away from trade negotiations with the United States. At this point, there's no indication if or when talks could resume, but the Americans have gone ahead and imposed 50% tariffs on a range of Canadian goods, and the Canadian government says it's going to pursue retaliatory tariffs after Labor Day. For more on the latest on the trade war with the United States, our guest is Associate Professor of Economics at McMaster University, Pal Pujalas. Good morning.
3: Good morning.
0: So what was the course of events that led to the breakdown of talks on Friday?
3: So we know that the negotiations were going well, or at least that's what we were told. And then all of a sudden, the negotiations stalled. They stopped. Mark Carney, Prime Minister Carney, is calling all the negotiation team back to Ottawa. And we are told that the American

0: they're coming with a new set of demands that are too much, and that's why the Kenyan team leaves the table. That's what we have been told. But then if you listen to the reasons for that are given, the waters are a little bit murkier. They are telling us at the same time things that are objectively unacceptable. For instance, they want to meddle with the French language requirements in Canada. I don't think that anyone is going to agree with that. We are Canadians, and part of our identity is that we have a bunch of folks that speak French in this country. They're also saying that the Americans want to restrict our ability to sign trade deals with whomever we please. That is, of course, unacceptable. We are a sovereign country. We have to sign deals with whoever we please. At the same time, in the same speech, when we are given those types of reasoning that any Canadian can stand behind, we also hear that the Americans are demanding that we end the supply management system. That system is extremely pernicious for us as Canadians. It's very expensive. We are having very expensive milk. There are a bunch of folks in Canada that would like to be able to produce milk, but they cannot because they cannot afford the quota. So they are murking the waters. They're confusing us. We need to know, is it that the lobbies in Ottawa are too powerful and they made all the pressure to prevent this trade deal from happening? Or is it genuinely true that the reasons that were given are the ones that would make any Canadian upset that we are losing our ability to be our own country, and therefore the quitting the negotiation is completely justified?
1: Or it could be both.
0: If it is both, what we have to make clear to the Americans is that we cannot give up our own sovereignty on signing trade deals whoever we please. We are not their vassal state. And at the same time, we have to reckon that here in Canada, we have some policies, the supply management being paramount in them, that are harmful for Canadians. And if, thanks to the Americans, we can get rid of it, we have to agree to the terms and dismantle supply management once and for all.
1: What do you think of the idea of retaliatory tariffs, dollar for dollar?
0: They are terrible. That is a bad idea. A tariff is just a fancier word to say tax. They are just putting a tax. The Americans have decided to shoot themselves in the foot and put more taxes to themselves now from products that will come from Canada. When a friend shoots themselves in the foot, you do not get back at them by shooting yourself at the foot as well. If the Americans are so ill-guided that they want to put more taxes on themselves, we should not do exactly the same thing by putting more taxes on ourselves. Putting taxes on your people when they buy goods from abroad is a bad idea, no matter the circumstances, no matter if it is a trade war, no matter if anything else. We should not do retaliatory taxes one for one. That doesn't make any sense.
1: So do you have any insight on what this is going to mean for us as consumers, as buyers, as workers?
0: If the retaliatory tariffs announced for the Tuesday after Labor Day go into effect, we will start paying more for things that are coming from the U.S., from those sectors that the Prime Minister's office and his colleagues will deem as sectors that deserve to be punished in the U.S., whichever they decide that they are. Whenever we want to buy things from those sectors, we will have to end up paying more money. And in my opinion, that is unacceptable. And we have to tell our politicians, if the Americans are dumb, let them be dumb. Let's not be dumb here ourselves.
1: Powell, thanks for the insights. I appreciate your availability.
0: Thank you very much.
1: Powell Pujalas is an associate professor of economics at McMaster. A few thoughts on the events that unfolded over the weekend when it comes to Canada-U.S. trade talks. Let us know what you think. We're at info_morning@cbc.ca. Up next, time for your weather. Filling in 14, and it's CBC Morning Meteorologist Trevor Adams. Good morning, Trevor.
2: Yes, good morning, Steve. It's a very warm, sticky start to the day.
1: And
2: we have some heavy rain coming down.
1: Sorry, Trevor, we have a big delay in our line this morning, so you go ahead.
2: Okay, sounds good. Just taking a look at the radar, we do have some heavy bands of rain coming down along the eastern parts of Cape Breton. So we do have a rainfall warning in effect. It's a yellow warning where we could see up to 10 to 30 millimeters of additional rain today across at least the Richmond and Cape Breton counties parts of the province. It's a humid day out there as well. Current temperatures across the island into the low to mid-20s, believe it or not. So in and around Shida Camp, 24 degrees. Sydney area, 21 to 22. So you can see typically this time of the year, about 22 is our average high. We're already there. Only going to get a few degrees warmer today, if that. But it's the humidex. It's going to feel more like 32 degrees. Those cloudy skies are going to continue, and the risk of showers and thunderstorms will be there throughout the day. Winds will be out of the south at 20 to 40 kilometers an hour. Tonight, we are going to see cloudy skies continuing, and those fog patches that we have for this morning will redevelop. And there's still a good chance that we'll see some showers and some possible isolated thunderstorms with additional rainfall amounts of 10 to 25 millimeters, low getting down to 20, and typically about 13 is where we are. So we have a very warm, humid air mass that's sitting over the Maritimes. And then for tomorrow, it's going to be a cloudy day. We will see some morning fog as well. Slight chance that we could see a shower, possibly a thunderstorm, a high of 23. It'll feel more like 31, and the winds will be out of the south at about 20 kilometers an hour. And then just a quick peek beyond that, if we take a look at the midweek, actually fairly decent weather and very summer-like weather for people who are squeezing in that last-minute vacation for the last full week of August. And that's what's happening in the weather. Steve.
1: All right. And I don't know if you had a chance to look at the numbers, but what were the areas of the province that had the most extreme rainfall yesterday and overnight?
2: Well, the biggest thing is that the heaviest rain is still coming down right now. And so the accumulations are really going to be, we'll have better idea like this afternoon, this evening into tomorrow morning because of the rainfall warning that's in effect.
1: All right. Good, Trevor. Thank you. We'll touch base tomorrow.
2: Thank you.
1: And apologies, we're obviously having some delay in that digital line that we used to connect to Trevor, but we did get the weather forecast down. So periods of rain coming up this morning, maybe up to 30 millimeters more in CBRM and in Richmond County. And then there's a possibility overnight tonight of another 10 to 25 millimeters. So much more rainfall to come. We had reports of some flash flooding in Escazoni, some reports of washouts in Dundee. Also, we had a call about a tree down on the road on Gardner Road at the New Waterford end, just FYI, earlier this morning. So that rain should back off a bit later today and then come back this evening with some gusty south winds today. 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
3: Good morning, I'm Blair Rhodes. Here's what's making news this hour. Canada's East Coast premiers are expressing solidarity with Team Canada trade officials as the U.S. imposes sweeping new 50% tariffs on a range of Canadian goods. Nova Scotia Premier Tim Houston says the failed negotiations with the Trump administration show Canada cannot trust or rely on its southern neighbor as it once did. Prince Edward Island Premier Rob Lance called on leaders to hold fast and stick to the Team Canada approach when it comes to tariffs. Newfoundland and Labrador Premier Tony Wakeham and New Brunswick Premier Susan Holt echoed his sentiments, saying they stand with Prime Minister Mark Carney and Team Canada. A couple of thousand Nova Scotia Power customers in Halifax's core had their power cut for a period this morning. The utility took the measure due to an issue with a component inside an electrical vault at the Scotia Mag Centre. That's according to the Halifax Fire Department. Assistant Chief Stephen Turner says firefighters were called shortly before 5:30 this morning. They arrived to find smoke, but no fire.
4: Basically, the power grid runs through the city, and they have spots where they sort of transfer to different areas. Major buildings have their own vaults, which are usually for entry by Nova Scotia Power or personnel only because the voltage is so high. This was one of those, but it also controls the power, like they have vaults in there, and that would cover Citadel Hill, City Hall, the Metro Center, a bunch of places like that. So they actually have the vaults for a significant amount of the infrastructure around here inside the Scotiabank Center, and that's the area that the issue was occurring.
3: Power has now been restored to almost all customers in the area. A resident of Windsor says she's abandoned her home due to the town's ongoing flooding issues. Amanda Dunfield has lived on Stannis Street since 2021. Since then, she's dealt with repeated flooding and sewage overflows on her property caused by the town's combined sewer and stormwater system. Experts say the pipes used to be need to be separated, but this will cost tens of millions of dollars and take years to execute. Dunfield says she's run out of patience.
5: If this was the MLA's home, if this was the mayor's home, if this was their children, would the action be different? Would they voluntarily, if they don't think it's a big deal, would they voluntarily come on down here with their families and ride this out until this situation has resolved?
3: The West Hants Regional Municipality has chosen a design that will separate the pipes over time and divert stormwater away from the downtown core. The mayor says this won't happen overnight and the work will require funding from all levels of government. An environmental group in Sydney will soon have teams working to restore wetlands in two areas around the community. One of their goals is to protect the surrounding area from flooding, as wetlands can absorb large amounts of water, keeping it out of parks and other public spaces. Sam Morant reports.
6: The Atlantic Coastal Action Program is working to restore the wetlands that run along Washbrook in Sydney. That's the South End neighborhood that suffered severe flooding in 2016. Houses were filled with water, ball fields were flooded out, and a nearby elementary school was badly damaged. Kathleen Akins is the executive director with ACAP. She says restoring the wetlands will help protect those areas from flooding.
7: We know this is a really valuable community space between the walking track, the ball field, the beautiful South End public gardens. And that really is part of a big part of our consideration.
6: Akins says the brook was filled in over time, and the original wetlands was buried. Widening the brook and helping to reestablish native plants in the area will go a long way to restore the wetlands. Emily Mulder is the wetland restoration coordinator for the project. She says besides reducing the severity of floods, wetlands also hold water during droughts.
8: They provide nutrients for the ecosystems. They filter out chemicals and sediment from going into water streams. So there's just endless benefits to wetland ecosystems.
6: Currently, ACAP's teams are working to remove invasive plant species. The bulk of the team's work will be completed by the end of the fall.
3: An island off of Cape Breton shore is on the market for almost $7 million. Henry Island is a 20-minute boat ride out of Port Hood, featuring a beach with turquoise water, a four-bedroom house completely off the grid, and a fully functioning lighthouse. A couple has used Henry Island as their getaway from their busy lives in New York City for 35 years. But now, at 84 years old, William Baker is looking to find a new owner.
9: We were hoping our family would continue the tradition of maintaining this lighthouse, but they're spread all over the world, so we're probably going to sell it, but we're not going to sell it to anybody. We have been the stewards of this property for all these years, and we want this to be maintained for the benefit of the people of Port Hood and of Nova Scotia, Cape Breton. We're taking our time and letting that happen.
3: People interested in the property have come from Canada, the U.S., and as far away as Germany. And that is the CBC News to this hour.
1: Good, Blair. Thank you. We're going to visit Henry Island with the owner coming up in just a minute. In your weather forecast, lots of rain on Henry Island and all over the island yesterday and into this morning. More rain to come. So there's a yellow warning for rainfall for CBRM and for Richmond County especially. So possibly up to 30 millimeters of rainfall for CBRM in Richmond County, maybe another 10 millimeters overnight tonight. Elsewhere around the island, at least 10 millimeters today, another 10 overnight tonight. So rainy and unsettled for the next 24 hours. Periods of rain ending late this morning and then this afternoon, cloudy with 60% chance of showers. We did have thunder and lightning roll through several different regions around the island earlier this morning, including in Sydney, just before Amy and I signed on this morning. Fog patches this morning and lots of rainfall. South winds 20 gusting to 40. Highs of 23, but as Trevor Adams told us, there is a lot of humidity today, so it's going to feel more like 32. The humidex is 32. That's a big difference between the thermometer temperature and the humidex. So 32 degrees on the humidex today, 23 degrees on the thermometer. Rain, especially this morning, risk of a thundershower, and gusty south winds developing today, 20 gusting to 40. They have yet to materialize in many parts of the island, but we have been getting strong south-southeast winds, especially in northwestern Cape Breton. So right now, for instance, at Plateau, it's a 20 to 40 kilometer per hour wind from the south. Overnight tonight, showers picking up again after midnight, 10 to 25 millimeters in the heaviest showers, risk of a thunder shower, fog patches again, and light winds with a low of 20, so staying warm overnight tonight with all the humidity in the air. It's been really foggy lately in the morning. And then for tomorrow, Showers ending in the morning with a risk of a thunderstorm late in the afternoon. Fog patches, an amount of 5 millimeters for the rainfall. And 60% chance of showers remaining there for the rest of the day on Tuesday. Southwest winds at 20 and a high of 23 with a humidex of 31 again for tomorrow. So for today, rain in the early part of the day, especially in southern Cape Breton. Rain backing off with a better than even chance of showers for the afternoon. Risk of a thunder shower. South winds, 23 degrees. Rain overnight tonight and then tomorrow. Showers in the morning and the possibility of showers into the afternoon before we have a mix of sun and cloud and a temperature in the mid-20s on Wednesday. Right now in Sydney, we have a temperature of 22. We had reports of flooding in some parts of the island earlier this morning. As mentioned, Escazoni and Chief Leroy Denny said that Crema Lane and Spencer's Lane ended up having to be closed last night. Escazoni Housing and Public Works crews were actively responding to multiple calls. And at the time last night, this is around 9, 10, 11 o'clock at night, they were asking people to stay off the roads and certainly not go through flooded areas. We also saw reports on social media of flooding and road washouts in the Dundee area along West Bay. And once again, caution about a tree half down on the road reported by a listener, Ken, earlier this morning on the Garter Road at the New Waterford end. Up next, we're going to take a boat trip to an island for sale off Cape Breton. We are on a boat heading over to Henry Island off Port Hood, a 20-minute boat ride just out of Little Judic Harbour. It's remote, it has a fully functioning lighthouse and a 4-bedroom home, which is completely off the grid. Henry Island has been owned since the 90s by William Baker and his wife, Jean Marie. The couple have used Henry Island as their getaway from their lives in New York City, but now the island's up for sale for the asking price of $6.9 million. The CBC's Ethan Hunt took a trip out to Henry Island to speak with William Baker about why it's on the market.
9: 35 years ago, I fell in love with Canada, Nova Scotia, because I'd always been in love with lighthouses ever since I was a kid in Ohio. I always wanted to be at one. I always wanted to be part of the lighthouse world. Lighthouses are pretty special. They represent the very best of humanity, really. Selfless, helping others with no payment in return. That's what a lighthouse stands for, and that's what a lighthouse has meant over the centuries. Being part of all that, it's virtually religious. So here we were 35 years ago. Somebody showed us this island, a real estate person, my former colleague Robert McNeil from PBS, and we decided to buy it on the spot. But it was a huge fixer-upper. So for the last 35 years, we've been working on fixing up the house and the lighthouse, built in 1901. It was a massive job. But we had great help from people, especially like a local fisherman who became president of our association here, Donald McDonald, and his wife Rose, who helped us fix this place up and paint it and keep it going. Ultimately, the Coast Guard transferred the ownership to a not-for-profit that Donald is the president of and that we maintain. We own and maintain the rest of the island. I know you're going to be shocked when you find out that I'm an old man, but I am. And we were hoping our family would continue the tradition of maintaining this lighthouse, but they're spread all over the world, so we've decided that possibly we'll sell it. We were originally going to donate it to someone, but decided that that didn't work for us financially, and we had to come up with some other solution. So we're probably going to sell it, but we're not going to sell it to anybody. We want to make sure that we have been the stewards of this property for all these years. And we want this to be maintained for the benefit of the people of Port Hood and of Nova Scotia, Cape Breton. So we want the right person or persons or entity to take over for us. So we're taking our time and letting that happen.
10: That's awesome. So, Bill, take me back 35 years. What did this place look like when you first arrived here?
9: Well, when I first arrived here, a couple of things. One was my back was in big trouble, and I was going in for an operation in New York, where we live. And we landed on the beach, which is, by the way, a swimming beach. This is a 210-acre island, 220-acre. And we started walking up, and the real estate person said, well, I thought you're going in for an operation and can't walk. It's a half mile up the hill. And I said, well, I have no problem. I'm feeling fine. So this place cured me instantly, so that got my attention. The second is we came and we saw the incredible scale and beauty of this place, but said, this is going to be a lot of work, you know, a lot of work. The house was completely trashed. But the family all worked at it, the help of a man by the name of Bertie Smith on Port Hood Island. And then later, Donald McDonald came and took over. And luckily, Donald and Bertie had massive skill. And they were able to do a lot of the rebuilding and repairing and painting and all the stuff that had to be done. So we're very proud of what a high level we've brought this property, and we want to keep it that way.
10: What is your favorite part of the island?
9: Well, to me, my favorite part is all the whole island. It's hard to say what part you love the most, but there's the point of the island. We call it Angela Point. Has Gulf of St. Lawrence on one side and the bay on the other. And it's just almost like rolling land. It's almost like a golf course out there, and it's easily accessible. And for us, that's been a special treasure. A little hard to get to from here because we've got 100 acres of forest in between, but that has never been cut. So, but that's probably our favorite. But everything is our favorite. I'll tell you one thing. Lying in bed in that house, in our lighthouse keeper's house, built, by the way, in 1901, all of this stuff, 1901, 1902, I don't know how they did it. Looking out, seeing this lighthouse blinking, having the air blow in Cape Breton is absolute heaven. It's something when the heat is on and the pressure's on in your life, for whatever reason, sickness or work or whatever, it just turns up the relaxation knob when you think about this place.
1: William Baker is the owner of Henry Island off Port Hood, now for sale for nearly $7 million. It's a 90-hectare property, which has been on the market for 2 years, featuring a beach, rugged cliffs, and, as he mentioned, a lighthouse that has been in place since 1901. Angie Bryant is with Sotheby's International Realty Canada. She says she's had interest in this property from people in Canada, in the United States, and in Germany.
11: I mean, I sell a lot of waterfront properties in Nova Scotia, but this is not, I guess it's not simply just a waterfront property. You're buying an entire island, private island at that. It's 220 acres. It has, I think, you know, characteristically, it has a historic working lighthouse, and it has the keeper's house on the property as well too, which, you know, it gives it some, you know, historic significance in that sense, and it gives us an opportunity to really sell a piece of Nova Scotia. Like, this is really, we're selling a piece of Nova Scotia here. This isn't just a property.
12: Awesome. So how unusual is it for you guys to be selling an island off the coast of Nova Scotia?
11: Nova Scotia has a lot of islands. I'd have to check to see how many, but there's like, I think, hundreds of islands. And there has been islands that have been selling. It's actually become quite popular to see islands selling. There's a couple of islands that have sold off the coast of Mahone Bay. Just recently, over the course of the last year, Strum Island sold for just over $8 million. Callback Island sold for just over $5 million. So there is, islands have become a popular a popular topic for buyers these days, especially people that are looking for, as we talk about the different types of buyers, somebody that's just looking for a remote area that is close to amenities and so on and so forth, but is completely private. A lot of people are coming to Nova Scotia to look for islands now. We've had some developers that have been interested in the property as well too. So we've been fielding, multiple conversations with different types of buyers for sure.
12: So were those buyers, like obviously Bill and the Bakers are from internationally, like they're from the States originally. Have other groups been from other like international places or have they kind of stayed close to local?
11: Yeah, we get quite a bit of interest from Germany. There's a lot of Germans that settle in Nova Scotia, really like to buy land, especially in Nova Scotia. So we've had inquiries from Germany, Ontario, that we've had developers and different types of business people that have been interested in the island from Ontario and from the U.S. The U.S. is quite strong. We see a lot of buyers currently right now that are looking to purchase real estate in Canada where they can. And this island situates itself outside of the foreign buyer ban. I really like to be able to plug that because there is, there's a lot of people that believe that they can't purchase real estate in Canada right now because of that current foreign buyer ban that's in place. But actually in Nova Scotia, there's a lot, there's so many areas that are available for foreign buyers to be able to purchase real estate here.
1: Angie Bryant is with Sotheby's International Realty Canada talking about the sale of Henry Island off the Port Hood coast. Here with CBC in Cape Breton in the Port Hood area this morning, we have a temperature of 23 degrees, winds from the south at 6 kilometers per hour right now, but it's going to get gusty later, at least according to the forecast. We're looking for south winds 20 gusting to 40. There's a rainfall yellow warning in effect for CBRM in Richmond County for possibility of up to 10 to 30 millimeters of rainfall until noon today. Everybody's getting some rain around the island today in the forecast. Periods of rain should back off late this morning. Risk of a thunder shower and then a 60% chance of showers for the rest of the day and more rainfall overnight tonight. South winds 20 gusting to 40, highs of 23 with a humidex of 32. This morning in St. Peter's, we have a temperature of 21 degrees. Shetty Camp is at 26 now, and there is a strong wind at Skyline. Interestingly, everywhere else it's coming south or southeast. Skyline is reporting a northwest wind at 30 gusting up to 50. Kind of curious. Winds are lighter in Victoria County, and temperature's a little cooler right now. In Sydney, temperature is 22 degrees, and we had a thunderstorm pass through early this morning. Well, as parents gear up for back to school, many parents are also gearing up for another season of hockey. And this is some equipment that can be a major expense, especially given that kids grow out of hockey equipment so fast. We're going to hear now from one Cape Bretoner who is looking ahead to the season and once again reaching out with a helping hand. Nick Bonner is the organizer of the Learn to Skate program in Glace Bay. Every year he works to collect skates and hockey gear to donate to families in need. Olivia Bootlier caught up with Coach Nick at the Miners Forum.
13: There's hundreds and hundreds of pairs of skates here. There's probably 100 pair of pants here or more. We got maybe 30, 40 helmets. We got some big pads, some small pads, lots of shoulder pads, lots of pants. 3 and 4, 5, 6, 7. We need small elbow pads, small gloves, and small shin pads. They're hard to come by. Last year we got lucky and a gentleman bought us 30 boxes of gear.
14: Okay, so someone bought that gear. It wasn't donated by...
13: No, he just he donated it, but he bought it.
14: Yeah.
13: He didn't tell us who it was. He got the guys that worked that I knew to deliver it, and he gave us 30 bucks a gear. And, it's too bad. When I talk about that, I get lots of goosebumps, but people are very good to us in the program to give us gear. And I had to let people know that it's learning to skate. But minor hockey kids come in, one of the minor hockey coaches and tots, they may forget a glove, stick, helmet. It happens. It's 7:30 in the morning. Mom and Dad are rushing around trying to get to the rink for 8. So, forgot a piece of gear? I'm here. Minor hockey gets to use it. It could be a team from outside the area.
14: So the priority is to learn to skate that's hosted here. But if, say, Glace Bay minor hockey kids needed some gear and some help that year, you would also?
13: Anybody. It's for anybody in the CBRM.
14: Okay.
13: And I say that, it's funny you said that, but I look at it this way. If today's economics are pretty tough, and the other part is if So if you're going to spend $200 on gear or more, next year your $100 is going to grow out of it. 9 times out of 10, we have it. And if I don't have it, well, I'll go on Facebook. That's my thing, with try to get Karen at, so, or ask people. And it usually works out.
14: And what type of need? Have you seen any type of need so far this year? I know we're early in the season, but...
13: Well, yeah, it's back to the small gear stuff. And the thing is, you need small elbow pads, small shin pads, small gloves. You know, they're hard to come by. And everything is so expensive. But if we can get it donated, you know, there might be a business person out there that might say, I can help. And I already know that from doing this, there's 50 Nickies out there looking for stuff. 50 Coach Nicks looking for stuff. And I learned one thing from my dad. He always taught me that you can ask. Two things got to happen after you ask. You have to say thank you, and you can't get mad. Because if you get upset, unless that person's somebody's best friend comes to the door, he's going to be up in his office, or she is, they're not going to talk to them. So don't ever ruin it for somebody else at your cop. Don't do that. So I never did that. But we have a lot of good people. Like, it's amazing. We do need a sponsor, and I've been saying that for years. It's hard to come by. It's a lot of money. We get it done. I got Darlene Close and Lois Hiscock with me, and they do a lot of the money stuff, and I coach. And look for gear and money. And our group is a lot of kids that need.
14: And you said there's about 50 Knicks that are trying to do the same thing. Do you know anyone else around here that offer just free gear to give away for hockey?
13: Nobody. We're the only program that I know of. They tried it in a couple of places and it didn't work, and that's too bad. I don't doubt that there's little pieces of gear that people might have. Like Minor Hockey has goalie gear for little kids to help them. They have skates. They have some gear. Minor Hockey has it. That's a different scope, but they have it. So if they don't have it, they come to our room. And so I coach Minor Hockey all my life, and kids are kids. It's not about adults. Kids are kids.
14: I saw a picture that you shared on Facebook from 10 years ago, and it was like a ton of gear spread out over a backyard or a field or something. That was your yard?
13: It was my yard.
14: It said, like, come pick it up from 11 to 3 or something. How did the gear donations, I guess, compare, like, back then to now?
13: Well, as you can see in that picture on Facebook, there was a lot of gear there. But I think if I took this all out and spread it in the community room, I could probably fill it. So I could probably fill half the ice surface. But people in Cape Breton, and people from away that give to me, give to the program, maybe because I coached them, and they're very kind. It was like, Cape Bretoners are amazing. I've had a man, that just happened at the hospital. I played hockey in 1971-72 with the Cape Breton, the Gillespie City Metro Bees. We won the Atlantic title. Stuart McLeod, just retired from McLeod Lorway, he owns the business. Him and his wife donated $1 million to the hospital. Did he have to do that? No. Did he have to put a hockey team in 1971-72? No. Did 20 guys get a lot of stuff out of that year that we played for Stuart McLeod? Yeah, a lot of stuff. Without Stuart doing all the work and getting an executive together, and money was tough back then. I don't know where they got the money to pay for the ice. And, well, we had our own gear, but they gave us pants and sweaters and all that and helmets. But where do you get that? And then we had Liam Medio coaching. Like, between those two men, we just survived. But my point about the whole thing is that they gave them willingly. Stuart McLeod was not a millionaire in 71-72. And the reason I bring it up is he always gave to somebody. This year is extremely above and beyond, but he did it. So when you're around people like that, and my dad and different people over the years that helped me, you learn that there is good people out there. And I mean that sincerely. You can't do it without the people. So I'm always on Facebook thanking people, but I really do mean it. And I don't know, we're doing well. We just need more little gear. I just want people to come and enjoy it. We practice on Monday and Thursday. Starts September 14th. And we take kids 2, 3, 4. Like that, helmet, a pair of skates, good to go. One parent can come on the ice because it gets kind of tough if there's a lot of parents. And then we have Thursday, we take 5 to 12-year-olds. We will take older kids if they need us there. Like international kids, more than welcome to come. They wouldn't have nowhere to skate. Let's go. We don't want really big gear because our kids are 12, unless they're extremely big, and they're not. So we need small gear.
14: Did you start this program yourself?
13: Yes.
14: When?
13: I started learning to skate at Clayspin Elementary with Jerome Kelly. He was a principal there, and he wanted to get the girls at the school into hockey. And he asked me would I coach. I said, sure, I'll coach. So we started with that program, evolved into this. We were still getting gear taken in, but not of this magnitude, but that's where I started. So that program is 18 years old combined. So it's 18 years old, and I can't tell you, just she flew.
14: And if someone wants to donate, how can they? Do they just come drop it off? How can they reach you?
13: Well, they were dropping it off during the summer, and it got kind of chaotic. But the guys are good in the building to take gear. But in the next 2 weeks, we're going to be here, like, cleaning up. And I'm trying to get a day here that we might be able to get gear up. But having said that, you can send me a note on Facebook. You can call me at 849-6754. When I see ask for gear, and some I usually respond right away unless I'm tied up somewhere. Once hockey starts, you can take it to the rink.
1: The organizer of the Learn to Skate program in Glace Bay, Coach Nick Bonner, speaking with Olivia Bootler at the Miners Forum. Coach Nick is collecting skates and hockey gear to donate and distribute to people who are struggling with costs. You're at CBC in Cape Breton. It's Blair Rhodes in the newsroom.
3: Hello, Steve. Here are some of the stories coming up at 8:30. We'll have the latest on efforts to restore wetlands in Sydney. Among their many benefits is helping to contain flooding. Colin Butler brings us the story of a battle over bridges. On the one hand, we have the brand new Gordie Howe Bridge. On the other, there's the owners of the old Ambassador Bridge, holding a secret meeting with Canadian officials. And we'll visit Fort Saint-Anne-de-Grasse, which at one time was the capital of Acadian settlement. Those stories and more coming up.
1: All right. Thank you very much, Blair. By the way, speaking of flooding and heavy rain, we had some areas of the island experiencing some flash flooding last night, including in Escazone. They had to close some roads and ask people to stay off the roads. They had 40 millimeters in an hour in Escazone, according to Chris Fogarty with Environment Canada. The Cape Breton Weather Mesonet posted that as of yesterday, the storm total at 8 p.m. at the Iona Highland Village was 104 millimeters. That was last night at 8. And the Boysdale Hill Station, as of 10 hours ago, reported 132 millimeters of rainfall. Wet night out there, and more to come today with a rainfall warning for Richmond County and the CBRM. Coming up in the next part of Cape Breton's information warning, we're going to talk flooding as CBC reporter Selena Alders brings you an update on the repeated flooding issues in the town of Windsor and what's being done to fix it. We're also going to hear the story of a woman who has said, "I'm just going to abandon my house because I'm sick of trying to deal with the flooding." That's coming up in part three of information warning today. Sorry. Also, did you see in the news that a woman turned 117 years old in the UK on Friday? Ethel Catterham. She is the world's oldest verifiable living person. We're going to talk about super agers and the key to extreme longevity with a women's aging researcher. Coming up in part three of Information Morning after the news.
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17: This is World Report. Good morning, I'm Martina Fitzgerald. Canadians are entering a new work week under a new trade war. Over the weekend, fresh 50% U.S. tariffs kicked in on $28 billion worth of Canadian exports. Prime Minister Mark Carney says Canada will respond dollar for dollar after Labor Day. He's also expected to announce new supports for the Canadian businesses hit hard by this trade dispute. The CBC's Rafi Bujikanian joins us from Ottawa. Rafi, there are no further meetings scheduled between the Canadian and U.S. trade negotiators. Where do things stand this morning?
18: Martina, we know there is still some level of contact between U.S.-Canada Trade Relations Minister Dominic LeBlanc and U.S. Trade Representative Jameson Greer, but it is striking to me that the Prime Minister said quite openly there are no current plans to get back to the negotiating table. Simultaneously, he did not enact these counter tariffs right away. This two-week window is almost a stick that could turn into an olive branch if the Americans decide they do want to talk after all. As for when Canadians might get a sense of how local businesses here will be supported, there's certainly a sense of urgency. Here's Lisa Raitt, who's a member of the Prime Minister's Advisory Council on U.S.-Canada Relations and a former Conservative cabinet minister herself.
19: He really can't stall on that. Whoever is devising and developing these programs better have them ready to go Monday morning, because I can tell you where I work, clients are already calling and asking, what are we going to do?
18: We are expecting to hear from Prime Minister Carney later today.
14: As you know, Rafi, there's also pressure from the opposition for more transparency from Ottawa regarding this deal that was rejected. What can you tell us about that?
18: So Carney did share some details. He alluded to the U.S. refusing to exempt heavy-duty trucks from auto tariffs or going after Canadian protections on language and culture, for example, but that's not enough for the opposition conservatives. Their U.S.-Canada relations critic Shuv Majumdar says releasing the full text of the agreement would reassure the country that walking away was the right choice.
20: It's incumbent on the Prime Minister to build that trust with the public and with the opposition by releasing the full text of what had been negotiated. We're not asking for secret aspects of the deal or negotiation tactics. That's not something that we want to undermine the government or Canada with. But the Canadian public deserves to know exactly what the deal was, so they should release the deal.
18: The Conservatives are also calling for Parliament to reconvene immediately to discuss both the agreement and what supports might look like, Martina.
14: The CBC's Rafi Bujikanian in Ottawa. Thank you, Rafi.
18: You're welcome.
14: As Rafi mentioned, there is no sense of when Canada and the U.S. could officially reconvene talks. To the contrary, both sides are digging in, and that's even with Americans facing the prospect of tariff-related price hikes coming ahead of midterm elections in November. Steve Futterman reports.
21: While Donald Trump said very little this weekend, his transportation secretary on Sunday was in full attack mode.
22: It's a country that doesn't have a military. It has a country that has a single-payer healthcare system that's failing.
21: Sean Duffy said the tariffs will be devastating for the Canadian economy and predicted Mark Carney will be forced to come back to the negotiating table. Duffy's comments about the military brought some quick blowback. Retired former U.S. commanding general in Europe, Ben Hodges, characterized them as embarrassing. There is plenty of vocal opposition to the tariffs. These comments on Sunday by former Vice President Mike Pence.
23: My hope is, for the sake of American families, that what we're looking at here is negotiation and not confrontation.
21: And with the midterm elections a bit more than 2 months away, it could hurt some Republican candidates.
24: His policies are actively compounding the problem they elected him to solve, which was getting control of their cost of living.
21: CNN political analyst Ron Brownstein says many voters are blaming Trump for rising prices. Already one Republican senator facing a tough re-election battle, Susan Collins of Maine, is critical of the tariffs. She says they will increase costs for those in her state. Steve Futterman, CBC News, Los Angeles.
14: The diplomatic friction between Ottawa and Washington was on full display with the opening of the Gordie Howe International Bridge. Now, new documents obtained by CBC News show the American owner of a competing key route met with senior Canadian officials prior to the bridge's opening. Colin Butler has this exclusive report.
25: I don't know that there is a comparable.
26: Lori Troutman studies the Canada-U.S. border at Western Washington University. She's talking about Windsor, Detroit, where the privately owned Ambassador Bridge now sits beside the publicly owned Gordie Howe Bridge.
25: It creates a whole different layer, I think, of diplomacy. It's not necessarily about better accessibility or more efficiency for trade flows. It's about profit.
26: CBC News has learned that as the Gordie Howe prepared to open, senior Canadian government officials met privately in April with the ambassador's American owner, Matthew Maroon, at his request. The details contained in briefing notes obtained by CBC through the Access to Information Act. But much of what was discussed remains blacked out. Maroon didn't respond to a request for comment. What we do know is 11 days after the meeting, the Ambassador Bridge lowered its tolls below the rates of Gordie Howe.
27: It's not surprising.
26: That's University of Windsor political science professor John Sutcliffe. The Maroon family fought for decades to protect its lucrative Ambassador Bridge monopoly. They couldn't stop the Gordie Howe.
27: I mean, you have a classic case of a moving from a monopoly situation to one where there's competition and therefore prices come down.
26: Ottawa says the meeting was routine. The circumstances, though, were anything but. A billionaire, a new competitor, a bridge caught in a fight with the White House. Ottawa listened, but what Maroon wanted them to hear remains secret. Colin Butler, CBC News, London, Ontario.
14: In Ukraine.
28: 35th річниця. Державне свято.
14: President Volodymyr Zelensky addresses his nation as it marks 35 years of separation from the Soviet Union. Zelensky says Ukrainians know the value of independence as they fight against Russian aggression, adding his country wants peace. He will not give in.
0: British Prime Minister Andy Burnham is among the world leaders attending Independence Day ceremonies in Kyiv. He's there to chair his first meeting of the Coalition of the Willing, which Canada is also part of. New Zealand's government is taking steps to ban social media for kids under 16.
2: And I won't pretend that it will be simple or that it will be perfect. We won't get every single child off social media. Some will always find ways around it. But frankly, it's just way too important not to at least try.
0: Prime Minister Christopher Luxon called out tech giants such as Meta, TikTok and Snapchat for exposing young people to harmful and addictive content. He has tabled new legislation today that would require social media platforms to verify the ages of users through things like facial recognition or digital IDs. New Zealand has a coalition government. It's not clear if other parties will support the bill. Canada tabled similar legislation in June. Experts in Canada say social media is also playing a role in the declining mental health of teens here. The findings, part of new data out this morning, gathered from thousands of Ontario students. As Tashana Reid explains, researchers say while mental health struggles for youth are still prevalent, there are signs a shift may be happening.
4: School's closed, their friends are asleep, their parents are asleep, and there's nobody else.
5: Kids Help Phone says more and more young people are reaching out for help at night when they feel most alone. In the first half of this year, Canada's free mental health crisis service says it saw a 24% increase in the volume of overnight texts compared to last year. Rebecca Shields is CEO of Kids Help Phone.
4: And predominantly the number one issue is anxiety and stress.
5: Something also looked at in a new report by the Centre for Addiction and Mental Health in Toronto. It took a closer look at the health of 10,000 students in Ontario between grades 7 and 12. In an anonymous online survey, 46% of students reported experiencing moderate to serious levels of psychological distress. A slight decrease, says Haley Hamilton, a senior scientist at CAMH.
6: So the numbers that we're seeing now in 2025 is more similar to the number that we saw in 2019, pre-pandemic.
5: Researchers don't know why there's been a decrease, but say distress levels are still nearly double compared to over a decade ago.
6: But I think it's recognizing that we still have a long way to go.
5: Shields says social media, AI, online bullying, and exploitation has made things even more challenging for today's youth.
4: Young people, you know, are resilient, but they also face with unprecedented challenges, and that's why we all have to work together to ensure that they have the support that they need.
5: Researchers say more students also reported speaking with a professional for their mental health, an encouraging sign. Tashana Reid, CBC News, Toronto.
0: And that is the latest national and international news from World Report. 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I'm Martina Fitzgerald. This is CBC News.
1: Good morning, Cape Breton, and welcome back to Information Morning for Monday, August the 24th. Up in hour three today, a look at what science reveals about extreme longevity as a British woman becomes the oldest verifiable living person at the age of 117. Plus, we find out how repeated flooding issues in the town of Windsor has one woman deciding to just abandon her house. Good morning. Welcome to the final week of August. Steve Sutherland back in the driver's seat. Thanks to Brittany for keeping everybody company right across the province last week and others who filled in through the course of the summer. Nice vacation. Good to be back with you. And it's a rainy morning and we have some unsettled weather last night, today and tomorrow. We had some really torrential rainfall in parts of Richmond County and parts of the Boisdale Hills and the Escazone side. Escazone had some flash flooding, dishes filling up really quickly, and reports from the Weather Mesonet, according to Facebook, from the Cape Breton Weather Mesonet, posting of 102.2 millimeters in the Boisdale Hills last night, 104 millimeters in the Iona area as of 8 o'clock last night. More to come. There is a yellow warning for rainfall for this morning. Details in a second, but first up, we'll touch base on your news headlines. It's Blair Rhodes in the newsroom to start the week.
3: Hello, Steve. Here are some of the stories coming up at 8:30. Business and political leaders are trying to figure out the impacts of 50% tariffs imposed by U.S. President Donald Trump. The tariffs were imposed after Canada's negotiators walked away from trade talks. We'll have the latest on efforts to restore wetlands in Sydney, and we'll go back in time to an early Acadian settlement here in Nova Scotia. Those stories and more coming up.
1: So with the weather forecast for today, for CBRM in Richmond County, there's a yellow warning for rainfall for an additional 30 millimeters until noon. So up to 30 millimeters in areas where we're getting yellow warning for rainfall. Elsewhere, at least 10 millimeters today, and then another 10 tonight. Risk of a thunder shower this morning. We did have thunder and lightning in some areas of the island earlier today, including in Sydney, just before Amy and I signed on at around 5:55 this morning. Didn't last very long. Went east after that, out to Morion Way. Periods of rain ending late this morning. Risk of a thunder shower, and then cloudy with 60% chance of showers. Fog patches, 10 to 30 millimeters. South winds, 20 gusting to 40, and a high of 23. But Trevor Adams, morning meteorologist, told us it's going to be humid today. So a humidex of 32 and then more rain showers coming overnight tonight. Right now in Sydney, the temperature is 22 degrees. We have temperatures ranging from the high teens in some parts of Victoria County up to 26 degrees in the Shetty Camp area. Winds building from the south right now.
7: Hello, this is Melissa calling from the Cape Breton Corral, directed by Emma Francis. And we are heading into season 53. If you are interested in joining us this year, come out and book an audition for the end of August. Our audition dates will be August 28th and 29th, with time on the 30th if necessary. The audition is about 15 minutes long. 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And members of the Cape Breton Corral since 1973 have listened to CBC.
1: So people in the town of Windsor on the mainland have been dealing with flooding issues for several years now, and we're going to hear the story of one resident who's had enough. After about 5 years of floods and sewage overflows, Amanda Dunfield has abandoned her house. CBC reporter Selena Alders has been following the story. Selena, good morning.
8: Good morning, Steve.
1: So tell us about what people have been dealing with in Windsor.
8: Well, I've been covering this story since 2023, and what first piqued my interest was when I noticed residents on Stannis Street, including Amanda, posting these remarkable images and videos on Facebook after a pretty intense rainstorm. Now, there was brown-colored water flowing in the streets like a river, and most of it was coming out of the catch basins and spreading onto people's properties. And this happens almost every time there's a heavy rainfall in the downtown Windsor area. That's because the town's infrastructure is aging and their stormwater and sewer systems are connected. So anytime the system becomes overburdened, that water contaminated with raw sewage spews into the streets. Residents have been dealing with this on a more regular basis since 2021, and it's only getting worse as storms get more intense. Amanda has been very vocal about this issue since she first moved in 5 years ago, but now she says enough is enough. I spoke with her last week as she was packing up and moving out, and she's leaving behind her house, which at this point is unsellable until she gets some legal advice on what to do next.
9: Financially, it was not easy. It was absolutely not easy. You know, I'm taking on a large mortgage at retirement age as a single parent with a minor child. It's scary in this economy. It really, truly is. But it's also not sustainable to continue living here, and it's not in her best interest. And as her parent, you know, I'm sorry, I can't do it anymore.
8: That was Amanda Dunfield, who has officially left her house and moved away from Windsor.
1: So what's being done by authorities to solve this?
8: Well, this is an issue that falls under the municipal government, so it's the responsibility of the West Hants Regional Municipality. And a few years ago, its council commissioned CBCL, an engineering firm, to study the storm and sewer system and identify its limitations. And what the experts found is that the system needs a complete overhaul. So those combined pipes that I mentioned need to be separated. And according to the final report that CBCL wrote, the whole project would cost ultimately about $142 million. But the firm also proposed a few shorter term, less pricey solutions that could be done in the meantime.
1: Such as?
8: Well, council decided to go with an option that would see some of these pipes separated over time, while also building a series of diversion measures to move that stormwater away from the downtown core, away from these homes, toward a nearby marsh. This should ease some of that pressure on the pipes and prevent some of the flooding that we're seeing. But still, though, this could be a years-long project, and Mayor Abraham Zabian says it'll require funding from all levels of government.
10: We've done quite a substantial amount of work on flooding in the area. And again, nothing happens overnight. Again, with the type of fix that this requires, it's quite substantial. So it takes time to prepare it, to plan it, to ensure it's going to work, and to ensure you're doing the job correctly when you actually do put a shovel in the ground.
8: So that was West Hants Mayor Abraham Zabian. He says he wishes things could move faster, but as you can imagine, Steve, it's a heavy lift.
1: How does he feel about, you know, one of his residents leaving town over this issue?

0: wants to leave a community. We never want to see that to be the case, Selena, at all. But again, if that's what she feels is best for her at this point, we have nothing but have to respect her decision, and we support her in her move going forward.
1: Again, that was the mayor of West Hants, Abraham Zabian.
2: So on that point, is the flooding the only reason that Amanda left Windsor?
1: Well, of course, the flooding is the crux of it all. But Amanda says it's not just the flooding. It's the expenses that come along with it. It's the trauma. It's the whole thing. But also, she's tired, she says, of constantly having to push for answers and updates. She says she feels like elected officials aren't treating the situation with the urgency it deserves.
3: If this was the MLA's home, if this was the mayor's home, if this was their children, would the action be different? Would they voluntarily, if they don't think it's a big deal, would they voluntarily come on down here with their families and ride this out until this situation has resolved?
1: That's a question that's been top of mind for Amanda Dunfield, because the reality is, Steve, there's no immediate end in sight for these residents.
2: So how's she feeling about the future?
1: Well, she said that, you know, it's, of course, a major leap of faith, you know, packing up, moving away with her 11-year-old daughter. But she also says for the first time in a while, she's feeling hopeful.
3: I'm feeling very optimistic that we can pick up some of where we left off, where we're not being held hostage by the weather, hostage by the inaction, hostage by the finances of dealing with cleanups, evacuations, all this. We're kind of excited, scared, but excited at the same time.
1: So as you heard there, Amanda says she's feeling optimistic about the future, but she does worry about the neighbors she's leaving behind. And she says she plans to continue advocating for the community, just from a distance this time.
2: Selena, thank you.
1: Thanks, Steve.
2: CBC reporter Selena Alders in Halifax. You can read the full story in the CBC Nova Scotia website, and Selena will be on tonight on CBC television at 6. And by the way, speaking of flooding, we had reports of flood conditions in different parts of the island last night. I mentioned off the top more than 100 millimeters of rainfall last night in parts of Iona and the Boisdale Hills, according to the Cape Breton Weather Mesonet. Leroy Denny and Eskazoni First Nation posted last night that there were multiple reports of flooded basements, leaking roofs, washed out roads. Cremo Lane and Spencer's Rent Lane had to be closed last night, and Eskazoni Housing and Public Works crews were actively responding to multiple calls. There are also reports on social media of flooding and road washouts in Dundee. If you have something to let us know about, you can text us at 782-640-1665.

0: So a whole lot of history has unfolded over the course of the life of a woman named Ethel Caterham, from the sinking of the Titanic to two world wars to the COVID-19 pandemic. Ethel's from the UK, and on Friday, she turned 117, which makes her the oldest verifiable living person on Earth. Well, to talk about longevity and what it takes to live so long, our guest is Stephanie Hatzifilalithis. She is a scientist at the Women's Age Lab at Women's College Hospital in Toronto and an assistant professor at the School of Public Health at the University of Toronto. Good morning.
1: Good morning.
0: So what does your research focus on when it comes to women's health, women's aging, and so-called superagers?
1: Well, my research really asks a simple question, you know, what makes it possible for people to live long, healthy, and meaningful lives. And I tend to look beyond those kind of individual level behaviors to look at those social and environmental conditions that shape as we get older and how we get older. And so I'm really, really interested in that social side of longevity. You know, how do our relationships, how does our housing, how does our community infrastructure play a role, and how does it protect health and well-being? And also, you know, I am also very particularly interested in older women, right? Because women make up the majority of the older population across Canada. And this is actually a trend that we see globally. And they've often been historically overlooked in research and policy and health system. And so in the Women's Age Lab, like, we look at Ethel's kind of case, right? And we really want to think about, you know, what does it mean to age well, and how do those biological, social, environmental factors interact across the life course?
0: So, and what is it? There's a term people are using,

0: that describes a certain way of aging called superagers, which is not just being old.
1: No, yeah. So it's very interesting. So a superager isn't simply, it's not just someone who lives to a very old age, like you said. We're generally talking about someone who maintains an unusually strong cognitive or physical function well into older age. So you look at Ethel, for example, someone who's well over 100, who's still kind of traveling, meeting the king, telling him how handsome he is, versus someone who might be younger, who may already, let's say, be struggling with, keeping up with everyday activities. And so that distinction is really important, right? And thinking also about not just somebody who's living longer, but somebody who's spending those years in good health.
0: So talk a bit about the blue zones in the world, which seems to have a overly high population of centenarians who are also superagers.
1: Exactly. And, you know, I think that's the best way we can learn. I mean, obviously, we learn a lot from, like we said, twin studies, and that's mostly for genetics. But in terms of those social environmental factors, we've learned quite a lot from what we call those blue zones, which are areas of the world where we do, like you said, have a high concentration of people who are really living a long life. And so we looked at, you know, a lot of researchers have looked at lifestyle and social and environmental factors. And really, it boils down to a few things. And it's, you know, moving naturally, eating mostly whole foods, no smoking, drinking moderately, if at all, having purpose. And of course, like we said, you know, managing our stress and also making sure we're prioritizing our relationships in our community. And I think, you know, the biggest lesson from the blue zones that I would take is it's not that we all should start eating exactly like someone in Icaria, Greece. It's that longevity seems to be almost embedded in the way that we live. And, you know, it may be less about those individual hacks and more about the way we live. So, you know, the healthiest behavior, I often say, is often the behavior you don't have to think hard about. So if people walk everywhere because their community is walkable, that's quite different than telling someone to go exercise more at the gym, right? Or if people are regularly eating with other people, they're in their community, they're going to their, you know, local community center, that's very different than saying someone to be less lonely.
0: So, and where are some of these blue zones?
1: So we have one in Icaria, Greece. There's one in Sardinia, Italy. There's one in Japan. There's one in the US. And I believe there's 5 to 7. There's currently a bit of a debate about the, you know, whether or not blue zones are actually effectively, you know, capturing, you know, the numbers correctly. But at the same time, I think they do prove to be a solid evidence base for us to say and to think about how we think about how we research aging, but also, like we said, good health.
0: So you said some of the factors these blue zones have in common is moving naturally, eating whole foods, drinking moderately, if at all, and social engagement, which is where you started with your research. So what is important about social engagement in the community when it comes to aging and cognition?
1: Well, I think, you know, for one, longitudinal research along many cohorts across the world have found strong associations between strong social connections and their lower risks of cognitive impairment, dementia, and mortality. And it's not just about, you know, having 500 Facebook friends or people on Instagram that you can scroll through. It's about those meaningful relationships and that reciprocity and that belonging. And in places, let's say, like Cape Breton, where you have that community and having people who notice when you're not there. So, you know, that saying hi to your neighbor, you know, the social connection is really good for your longevity. And frankly, to be honest, it's much cheaper than most longevity supplements.
0: I know you said it's less about individual hacks and more about how you live your life, but what's one thing you're trying to change that you would if you could?
1: I think I would say, you know, for one, you know, don't be so obsessed with longevity. I think oftentimes people get so enamored in trying to, you know, kind of hack their way through, you know, not to be too morbid, you know, at this point in the morning, but we're humans. We have a lifespan. We're intended to die by the age of 120, 125. And I think Oscar Wilde said it best, you know, everything in moderation, including moderation. Of course, let's do what we can to do what we can to, you know, extend our health span, right? To make sure that we're as healthy and living the way we want to live. But at the same time, I think people can be a bit overly obsessed with all the longevity hacks.
0: Thanks for the conversation, Stephanie. I hope you have a good morning.
1: Thanks, you too.
0: Stephanie Hatzifilalithis is a scientist at the Women's Age Lab at the Women's College Hospital in Toronto. You're with CBC in Cape Breton. 3 minutes to go before your news time. We're going to send you off this morning with some new music to start your week from Andre Petipa featuring Morgan Tony. This is Wipers.

0: Andre Pettipon is Bud Morgantoni with their new song, Wipers. Andre won Entertainer of the Year at this past East Coast Music Awards. Morgan's nominated for that category at the upcoming Nova Scotia Music Awards in November, along with Indigenous Artist of the Year. Up next, time for your news with Blair Rhodes.
1: Good morning, I'm Blair Rhodes. Here's what's making news this hour. We're waking up to a more expensive world this morning as U.S. President Donald Trump's 50% tariffs take hold. Premiers in this region have united behind Prime Minister Mark Carney, saying he was right to walk away from the trade talks rather than give in to American demands. Carney is promising retaliatory tariffs in 2 weeks' time. As the Gordie Howe International Bridge was preparing to open, the owner of its biggest competitor sought a private meeting with senior Canadian officials. Much of what happened at that meeting remained secret. The CBC's Colin Butler obtained the government records and filed this report.
2: I don't know that there is a comparable.
3: Lori Troutman studies the Canada-U.S. border at Western Washington University. She's talking about Windsor, Detroit, where the privately owned Ambassador Bridge now sits beside the publicly owned Gordie Howe Bridge. CBC News has learned that as the Gordie Howe prepared to open, senior Canadian government officials met privately in April with the ambassador's American owner Matthew Maroon at his request. The details contained in briefing notes obtained by CBC through the Access to Information Act. But much of what was discussed remains blacked out. Maroon didn't respond to a request for comment. What we do know is 11 days after the meeting, the Ambassador Bridge lowered its tolls below the rates of Gordie Howe. Ottawa says the meeting was routine. The circumstances, though, were anything but. A billionaire, a new competitor, a bridge caught in a fight with the White House. Ottawa listened, but what Maroon wanted them to hear remains secret. Colin Butler, CBC News, London, Ontario.
1: Charlottetown is still searching for a permanent chief of police. Other officers have been temporarily filling the role for over a year. Brad McConnell is the former chief and the city's current chief administrative officer. He says finding the right fit for the next full-time police chief is a top priority.
4: We've made offers to two different candidates, but unfortunately we weren't able to come to an agreement. I think we all realize that the chief of police position is not one to be rushed. It's a selection process that needs to be taken very seriously and carefully to get the right fit.
1: McConnell says the latest person who was offered the job declined a little over a month ago. The Atlantic Coastal Action Program is restoring the wetlands along Wash Brook in Sydney. One of their goals is to reduce the chances of severe flooding. Emily Mulder is the wetland restoration coordinator for the project. She says wetlands are amazing ecosystems that often go overlooked.
5: They provide carbon storage. They provide, in some cases, flood mitigation, or they hold water very well. And they provide nutrients for the ecosystems. They filter out chemicals and sediment from going into water streams. So there's just endless benefits to wetland ecosystems.
1: They plan on widening the brook and reestablishing native plant species to the area by September. They're looking to finish the bulk of the work by the end of the fall. Fort Saint-Marie-de-Grâce on Nova Scotia's south shore is slowly being uncovered. For generations, people thought the fort at the National Historic Site was lost to the ocean. But an excavation on the site is uncovering parts of the fort. Researchers have found it was the first capital of Acadia before they moved to Port Royal. Jessie Grigg-Farquhar is the director of Fort Point Museum. She says this site deserves more recognition, even if it didn't last long in history.
6: Pervasive narrative with people's grandparents remembered stones falling into the ocean, and so they said, oh, the fort's gone, because what they would have sailed past and what they would have seen and what would have marked the fort was gone, but didn't mean the fort was gone. It meant it was underground.
1: Today is the last day of the Fort Point Museum's public archaeology days at the site. For the first time ever on PEI, a woman has gotten a black belt in martial arts. Jill McIsaac, a breast cancer survivor, has been training in Brazilian jiu-jitsu for over a decade. She says this is an honor of a lifetime.
7: To be the first woman is wonderful, but just to be anybody to achieve a black belt is substantial. And I don't think I'm going to be the last woman to get a black belt on PEI, so I'm excited about that too.
1: McIsaac teaches younger students at the Wolf Run Martial Arts Academy. She says anyone interested in the sport should sign up for a class. And that is the CBC News to this hour.
8: All right, good, Blair. Thank you very much. In the meantime, we have rain this morning in the forecast for the island, especially for southern Cape Breton. So for CBRM and for Richmond County, we have a yellow warning for rainfall up to 30 millimeters before noon today. Right now, lots of rain falling in eastern CBRM and along the shore of Victoria County, parts of the shore of Victoria County, Margaree Fork south down towards Port Hood and Henry Island, who will be getting some rain today. So rainfall today giving 10 to 30 millimeters depending on where you are. Gusty south winds, 20 gusting to 40, highs of 23, humid with a humidex of 32. Chance of thunder showers. We definitely had some thunder and lightning earlier this morning. Don't see any on the lightning radar right now. And fog patches. Overnight tonight, showers beginning again after midnight, maybe 10 millimeters, but up to 25 millimeters if you get a thunder shower. Fog again overnight tonight. Winds backing off, though, at a low of 20. And then for tomorrow, showers for the morning giving 5 millimeters. Those will end later, then mainly cloudy skies with 60% chance of showers. Fog patches again. Tomorrow, southwesterly winds at around 20 kilometers per hour and a high of 23 degrees with a humidex of 31. As mentioned yesterday, we had some flooding in some parts of the island. Temperature or rainfall amounts at the Mezzanet exceeding 100 millimeters in places like Iona and the Boisdale Hills. Oskazoni dealt with some flooding. Dundee dealt with some flooding. We'll have the newsroom pursuing that later today. Right now in Sydney, we have a temperature of 22 and we're at 26 in Shedicamp in a warm and humid morning. So we will post online our interview with Susan Morrison, the new executive director of the Cape Breton Food Hub. We'll also post our interview out on the island with one of the owners of Henry Island, William Baker, who has decided to list that island on sale now for a cool $6.9 million. We'll post those online later today, available at CBC Listen. Sorry if you had trouble with CBC Listen this morning. We had reports from people who are trying to listen to Sydney and couldn't get it. So hopefully we'll get that worked out by tomorrow. In the meantime, coming up later today on The Current, right after Information Morning, it's going to be Catherine Cullen and Ryan Timilty talking about the tariff and trade talks and the breakdown of talks on Friday. And then later on cue this morning, and it's 8-time Grammy winner Kacey Musgraves on her new album. I'm Steve Sutherland, back with you. Nice to be back after vacation. And we'll be back tomorrow. The Current is next.

0: We can't control the storm that blows in from Washington. We can, however, chart a new course by building Canada strong at home and diversifying our trading relationships abroad.
1: Prime Minister Mark Carney got up and left the table. Late Friday night, he said he was ending trade negotiations with the United States, calling out our neighbors for last-minute changes that the government felt were a raw deal for Canadians. And the move seems to be going over well so far.
2: It was a bad deal. It was a bad deal for Ontario. It was a bad deal for the auto sector, the steel sector, and manufacturing sector. And we never started this fight, but I can assure you, we're going to win this fight.
1: This morning, our first hour is all about trade and tariffs. We'll hear what the new terms mean for Canada's auto sector, our lumber, our dairy, and of course, your wallets. Plus, we continue our presentation of the best of CBC podcast. Today, we'll start a new one. We'll bring you the first episode of Understood, Deepfake Porn Empire. It looks at how non-consensual deepfake porn is becoming increasingly pervasive. But we begin with the politics of no deal. Good morning. I'm Susan Ormiston, sitting in for Matt Galloway, and this is The Current.
0: You're at war when you get attacked. We got attacked. U.S. put 50%. We waited until the United States decided to actually implement these so-called 338 tariffs. That's fine. We've got the reserves. We've got the resilience. We've got the plan. We've got the focus. We will respond. We're going to focus on what we can control. We're going to build.
1: On Saturday morning, Prime Minister Mark Carney said we were being attacked. In response, he pulled out of trade talks with the U.S., and now we're looking at ongoing and potentially escalating tariffs. But it's a move the federal government says is best for Canada. To help us parse through all of this, we've brought together our National Affairs panel. Catherine Cullen is the host of CBC Radio's weekly show, The House, and Ryan Tumulty is a political reporter with the Toronto Star. They're both joining me from Ottawa. Catherine, Ryan, good morning.
3: Good morning, Susan.
1: Well, what a weekend, really. You know, 11:30 on Friday night, Catherine, it seemed like there was going to be a deal. And then the U.S. trade negotiator called a press briefing from the White House and we learned that Canada had walked. What happened?
3: It's one of those moments in politics, Susan, that does, it makes you gasp. I mean, I woke up Saturday morning early and I was like furiously rubbing the sleep out of my eyes, trying to figure out what the heck I was seeing on my phone, what had happened overnight. We have had an accounting from both sides of this conversation now. You know, there was a sense that things were really barreling towards a conclusion all week. It seemed to only be a matter of time. But Prime Minister Carney says that last minute changes to the terms that the U.S. proposed were, in his words, unfair, uneconomic, and I think this is important, called into question the reliability of any deal. Now, not surprisingly, the Americans take a different view. They're not saying, hey, we pulled the rug out from under the Canadians. They're suggesting it's the Canadians who are at fault here. U.S. Trade Representative Jameson Greer said that Canada declined to finalize an agreement, but that Canada made new demands and walked back. So they're essentially both accusing one another of negotiating in poor faith, but it's clear that what was left on the table was not working. And Mark Carney, I think, really tried to make the argument the other day that ultimately this was his decision, that there was some agency on the part of Canada. They looked at what was in front of them and they said, this will not stand. We don't have to agree to this, and we will not agree to it.
1: Ryan, I was working throughout the night on Friday night as there was a lot of finger pointing between midnight and 2 a.m. What were the breaking points that called Carney, that let Carney say it was uneconomical?
4: Yeah, there were a couple of things. So we've gotten some specifics from the Prime Minister. I think generally this was a case of the U.S. asking for more than we could provide. That's what the Prime Minister says. But, you know, some of the examples he gave, you know, there was going to be this continuing tariff, albeit at a lower rate, on vehicles from Canada going into the U.S. But the U.S. wanted the higher tariffs that they've been imposing to continue to be imposed on bigger trucks. The Prime Minister giving the example of the sort of the Ford 250s and 350s, those much bigger commercial pickup trucks, they still would have been subject to these high tariffs. You know, he talked about the U.S. really putting in language that would have limited our ability to make new trade deals. And you know, the whole sort of Carney approach to this problem is yes, to get a good deal or as good a deal as we can get out of the Americans, but to also start shipping goods to other places around the world, to stop being so reliant on the U.S. So, you know, the U.S. was starting to structure a deal, it sounds like, that would have made it impossible for Canada to prosper in a different way.
5: Catherine, where does this leave Canada? I mean, it's clear there are no new negotiations scheduled at this point.
3: I mean, first and foremost, we have to say the severity of this news from an economic standpoint, right? The tariffs that the U.S. had threatened are now in place, 50% on a whole swath of Canadian goods, about $27, $28 billion worth. So there are immediate economic impacts. We've all been talking to various businesses who were fearing this moment, very hopeful for a deal. Well, people are making very difficult choices right now, potentially business owners, about what to do because they simply cannot afford to keep selling their goods if they are facing this kind of 50% tariff. Canada is now preparing retaliatory tariffs that are scheduled to come into effect September 8th. Prime Minister Carney has said dollar for dollar, and it's worth noting, not just on this new 50% tariff, we're going back to what are now broadly known as the 232 tariffs, as we all become more and more familiar with the specifics of Canada-US trade talk. But those are the sectoral tariffs, right? Aluminum, autos, forestry products, steel. So Canada is preparing a pretty big punch back. But part of what is going to happen with that, Susan, is not only are those retaliatory tariffs also going to create economic pain for Canadians, the Americans were pretty quick to say that they will then present a new set of options to Donald Trump to further escalate. So there is the possibility of a sort of downward economic tit-for-tat spiral here that would be quite bad for Canadians. I don't want to get, you know, the cart ahead of the horse. I think we're still waiting to see what kind of economic supports the government is going to put forward for businesses, precisely how much Donald Trump is really engaged in all of this and what he intends to do. But it is a very serious moment, and the space between the two sides does seem to be growing.
5: Catherine, just following up on that for a moment, September 8th is some days away. Is there any chance that was strategic to allow some cooling off time and maybe have talks in the interim?
3: I think there's absolutely a chance. This is the thing I've been thinking a lot about, Susan. And I would say there's sort of two parallel arguments that you're hearing out there. One is, yes, exactly that there's a bit of time here. It gives a possibility for things to get restarted. But I think you also have to look pretty clearly at what was said on Saturday. Prime Minister Mark Carney has suggested that the things that the Americans were asking for, some of them were an affront to Canada's sovereignty. Ryan talked about the limitations on our ability to do trade with other nations. Well, that is part of our sovereignty, right? Our decisions about to what extent how we want to engage with the world. And if those decisions are being made by another country, I mean, some of this is part of what happens in trade, but the Prime Minister really has framed it as some red lines in effect here. Some of the things around the protection of the French language, which may not seem of great interest to non-Francophones or people outside of Quebec, but that is a particularly, it's always been a touchy issue, but this is also coming on the cusp of a Quebec election where there is a very realistic chance that a sovereigntist party is going to come to power, which would, in theory, eventually lead to a referendum in that province. So there are questions about national unity. So the Prime Minister, I would argue from his perspective, has to show a pretty muscular defense of the French language in order to think about the federalist dynamics, right? The idea of managing the politics in that province. And Mark Carney basically said, listen, we can't count on these guys. Signature in pencil sometimes, he said the other day of the Americans. We just don't know if we could count on any deal. So it's tough to see with all of those pieces how they could get back to the table. But at the same time, the economic wallop here is going to be significant and there is going to be pressure to work this out.
5: Ryan, Catherine has laid out what Mr. Carney told us about what happened in that room. He's selling this to Canadians. How is it going over?
4: I mean, Canadians were not in a conciliatory mood. So I think that in the short term, at least, the Prime Minister, you know, is getting a lot of support for this. I mean, we were talking about this just last week, that there was this petition going around, you know, calling on Parliament or calling on the government to expel the Canadian, the U.S. ambassador to Canada. We don't expel ambassadors to hostile countries to us, but 200,000 people had put us their signature forward to kick out the U.S. ambassador. That's the kind of mood Canadians are in. You know, Canadians are not only not traveling to the U.S., but I know lots of Canadians who avoid U.S. products at the grocery store, which is pretty hard in a country like Canada in January. So, you know, Canadians have really dug in on this. And I think they were looking for the same from their government. I think there probably would have been some acceptance of taking a bad deal or a less than ideal deal that was being put forward. But, you know, politically, I think the prime minister is reading the room pretty well. I'll say this, though, that can be short term, right? That can change in an instant. That'll change when plants get canceled, when jobs start getting cut, when small businesses have to close because of these tariffs. There will be people wondering why we didn't make a deal.
5: So at the moment, Angus Reid got busy over the weekend and polled Canadians, and we find out that 3 in 4 Canadians endorsed the Carney government's decision to walk away from the table. But 2 in 5 are worried about their jobs. I mean, that's natural. What are we going to see in the short term, Ryan, about job loss?
4: I think that's hard to know without knowing what the retaliatory tariffs are going to look like and without knowing what kind of compensation package the government might be bringing forward to businesses. You know, the prime minister has talked about the coming budget, the fall budget, being something that has a lot of support for business. He sort of hinted that, and in his address Saturday, that they would be going beyond what they did last year in terms of helping businesses get through this. So it's hard to know. But what I would say is different about what we're about to experience compared to what we have experienced is over the last year, we have seen these sectoral tariffs on steel, on aluminum, on autos, on lumber. By and large, that is a tariff on big industries and big companies. There's really no such thing as a mom and pop aluminum smelter or a local neighborhood steel mill. These are big businesses. And in some ways, that makes it easier for the Canadian government to support them, to get under them a little bit and help them transition. The new round of tariffs are hitting, you know, people who make honey and beer and wine, wig makers. Yes, they're also hitting the lumber sector and the dairy sector again. But these are small businesses, and they may not have the same room to adapt to these new tariffs that some of these bigger firms did over the last year.
5: I want to bring in a few comments, including from the Ontario Premier over the weekend, because Doug Ford had been a bit silent in the days leading up to the final breakdown. But here's what he said on the weekend.
6: Let me tell you about President Trump. President Trump is the type of person that would steal your lunch money the first day. He'd steal the toque off your head the second day, and the third day he'd steal your running shoes.
5: So every province has a different view on these tariffs because of their position industrially. But Catherine, walk us through, what are we hearing from premiers?
3: Well, I think there were a lot of striking things about what we heard from the premiers once this news came down from the federal government. One, I would say, is relative unanimity at this point, right? Everybody is saying Canada should not have signed a deal that would sign away pieces of its sovereignty. You know, Team Canada right now, this isn't the situation we wanted to be in, but we are going to try to meet the moment, support businesses. I was struck, for instance, by Manitoba Premier Wab Kanu, who was one of a limited number of premiers who had weighed in as the deal was still in negotiations. And he was probably the one who went the furthest in suggesting that he didn't think that this was necessarily going to be a good deal for Canada, saying, you know, Trump, in his view, is weak. Canada should keep fighting. But he was very clear when he came out on Saturday, 100% for support for the prime minister on this move. The premiers are 100% united. Again, I do think that even though everybody seems to essentially be on the same page at this moment, that does not mean that there is we are free from pressure or debate going forward. I note for instance, Quebec Premier Kristen Fréchette, when she made her comments about her reaction to the deal. And again, she is essentially in campaign mode. The Quebec election has not officially started. She is, in fact, doing an event with Mr. Carney later today. But essentially, the campaign has already begun. And she was very clear that she was going to put a lot of pressure on the federal government to step up. I mean, it's hard not to see that in a political lens, that this is going to be a key piece of the Quebec election. And Madame Fréchette is going to try to show herself as a muscular candidate who is willing to put pressure on the federal government, because goodness knows that the Parti Québécois has never shied away from doing that. So it's going to be a bit of an election, football, I think, in Quebec.
5: Ryan, I also want to bring in Pierre Poilievre's position and just remind us what he said last week before the deal was called off.
7: We might see a large sucking sound of Canadian jobs moving south of the border. We cannot accept the deindustrialization of our economy.
5: So what have we heard from Poilievre since the breakdown of talks, Ryan?
4: Well, I know he's making a call just this morning to have Parliament recalled to get into all of the details of this deal that we didn't take and wanting to know what the course forward is. I think what he was saying last week is potentially accurate. You know, a bad deal, a deal that doesn't allow Canada to profitably sell automobiles, for example, would have been really bad for this country. You know, high tariff, a high permanent tariff on autos, that would have led to what the U.S. administration says it wants, which is the end of sort of auto production in Canada, all auto production brought back to the U.S. So there's definitely a lot at stake here. I think it is interesting to see Mr. Poilievre's tone and stance change over time. Certainly, I think he has become much more anti-Trump in the last year, and part of that is just, you know, watching the U.S. president do what he's doing. But there's also a lot of polling data out there that says that conservative supporters who used to be fairly supportive of Trump are becoming less and less so all the time. So I think he has a bit more political room than he might have had a year ago.
5: And speaking of Trump, he was a little late to respond to all this. Normally, we might expect him to post something on his Truth Social quite quickly, but it took till Sunday for him to come out. But here's what he posted on Sunday, saying, quote, "Canada wants the benefits of being a state without being one. They have also charged our great farmers for many years massive amounts of tariffs. No more. Triple exclamation mark," in quotes. Catherine, in just a line, are we going to hear more from Trump on this?
3: I'm sure that we will, although I will say, Susan, no all caps anywhere in that statement, which I think on the Trump-o-meter counts as restrained, but I don't think that should give Canada, you know, a great sense of comfort. Who knows is really always the answer when it comes to Donald Trump.
5: Before all this, we're going to talk to you all about the important by-elections coming up in a week, and in just the sort of 2.5 minutes we have left, there's 3 by-elections, one in Quebec, one in Toronto, and one in BC. So, Ryan, this is going to be a fight. The Prime Minister has to keep his eye on those. What do you think the political calculus is here?
4: Well, listen, I think the Toronto and Vancouver by-elections, just because we're short on time, I will say, are pretty safe Liberal seats, and I pretty much expect them to stay there. Obviously, the numbers might go up and down a little bit, and we'll get a sense of the party strength in those two communities, but I think they're holding those seats. The one I am watching, the one I think the country is going to be watching next week, is in Chicoutimi-Laporte in Quebec, where some of these trade issues really play hard. To give you an example, the U.S., one of the demands the U.S. has long had is a change to how we deal with dairy in this country. Our supply management system and the high tariffs we have that keep out American milk. The Liberals are running a dairy farmer. They are running someone who's not only a dairy farmer himself, but he's on the industry association or has been in the past. So, you know, those trade ties are important. And I actually think, you know, had the government signed a deal that opened up dairy access, that might have cost the Liberals that seat right there. It's a tight 3-way race, so it's going to be a really interesting one to see where it lands next Monday.
5: Very important context here. This trade is swirling around with politics all around the Prime Minister. Catherine, a last word to you.
3: I'd say there are three other votes that are more significant to watch: the Alberta referendum, the Quebec election, and the U.S. midterms, and the extent to which on the Canadian side, certainly all of this is going to play into both of those votes. The U.S. midterms, I think there's a lot of hope amongst Canadians that this is finally going to get the Americans' attention, that it could have an impact on the midterms. I think that remains to be seen, Susan. So there's a lot to watch here. And as you say, the politics are thick and heavy, but the consequences are very real. This is visceral. This is going to affect the lives of average Canadians.
5: And just a reminder, Catherine, help me with this, that the House doesn't sit till the end of September. So we're going to have a lot of talk without the parliamentarians weighing in on this.
3: Well, this is Pierre Poilievre is calling for the House to be recalled so that there can be more scrutiny of this. I'm not sure that's on the top of the government's priority list. But yes, I think, again, everyone seems to be coming together at this moment. But there are going to be a lot of questions about the deal that Carney was prepared to sign. I think the Conservatives are trying to put pressure there. Some of the premiers are now making it clear that in hindsight, Doug Ford, it was a bad deal, he says. So some pressure there. And then also the supports, the push or not to get back to the negotiating table. There is unity here, but the path forward, no question, is a difficult one, and there is going to be a lot of debate about it.
5: Catherine and Ryan, thank you very much for this morning.
4: Thank you.
5: Catherine Cullen is the host of the CBC Radio's The House, and Ryan Tumulty is a political reporter with the Toronto Star. They were both in Ottawa this morning. CBC News is next, and then more on what stepping back from the table will mean for our industries and for your wallets. In 6 minutes, we'll dive deeper into all of that. I'm Susan Ormiston. 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Stay with us.

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1: I'm Emile Niazi, sitting in for Elamine Abdel Mahmoud. 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
0: 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The CBC News is next. Coming up in an hour, it's Q.
3: Sindhu V didn't start out in comedy. She was an investment banker and a stay-at-home mom before finding her voice on stage. Now, she's one of the most sought-after comics working today. She'll be here to talk about grief, family, and why humor matters now more than ever.
4: This is CBC News. It's 9 o'clock. Good morning. I'm Blair Rhodes. Here's what's making news this hour. We're waking up to a more expensive world this morning as U.S. President Trump's 50% tariffs take hold. Premiers in this region have united behind Prime Minister Mark Carney, saying he was right to walk away from the trade talks rather than give in to American demands. Carney is promising retaliatory tariffs in 2 weeks' time. Some Canadian businesses are crunching the numbers this morning to understand the financial hit from the tariffs. Those charges could not only impact sales, but also lead to job losses. Business reporter Kyle Bax has that story.
5: That last check, when it clears, will be the last one I get from the USA right now.
6: A difficult month for Ron Kubek keeps getting worse. Lightning Rock Winery in Summerland, BC was evacuated because of wildfires. And now the owner says new tariffs by the Trump administration mean his sales into the U.S. are gone.
5: It just makes it tougher this morning to do business and to figure out where we're going.
6: The new 50% tariffs impact about $28 billion worth of Canadian goods shipped to the U.S., from electronics and furniture to clothing and honey. Prime Minister Mark Carney has vowed to respond and place tariffs on U.S. products entering Canada. For Quebec, that could mean higher costs for supplies such as glass and cardboard.
5: And so we're just worried about the retaliatory tariffs that the Prime Minister puts on, because that'll affect the cost of winemaking.
6: For now, he hopes the escalating trade war is a wake-up call for provincial premiers to work harder to reduce trade barriers within the country. Kyle Bax, CBC News, Calgary.
4: A resident of Windsor says she's abandoned her home due to the town's ongoing flooding issues. Amanda Dunfield has lived on Stannis Street since 2021. Since then, she's dealt with repeated flooding and sewage overflows on her property, caused by the town's combined sewer and stormwater system. Experts say the pipes need to be separated, but this will cost tens of millions of dollars and take years to execute. Dunfield says she's run out of patience.
7: If this was the MLA's home, if this was the mayor's home, if this was their children, would the action be different? Would they voluntarily, if they don't think it's a big deal, would they voluntarily come on down here with their families and ride this out until this situation has resolved?
4: The West Hants Regional Municipality has chosen a design that will separate the pipes over time and divert stormwater away from the downtown core. The mayor says this won't happen overnight, and the work will require funding from all levels of government. The grandparent scam has now been joined by a similar parent scheme, according to RCMP on PEI. Corporal Gavin Moore speaks for the RCMP on the island. He says fraudsters often try different tactics, and they've received several complaints about the parent scam this summer. Moore says it begins with an urgent text from someone pretending to be your child.
8: They explain that their phone has been lost or damaged, and this is a friend's number, and that they urgently need money. They will then ask for e-transfers or other forms of payment from the parent, and hope that the parent will take action quickly before they have a chance to realize that this is not in fact their child.
4: Moore says if you get an urgent message requesting money, make sure you double check it's them. He says not everyone reports when they're scammed, often because they are embarrassed. Moore says if it happens to you, know you're not alone and you should reach out to police. A Moncton woman is calling on the city to add more bike lockers for cyclists. Debbie Baxter traded her car for an e-bike 9 years ago in an effort to reduce her carbon footprint. But she says every day it's a struggle to find a safe place to lock her bike.
9: If you look at bike racks, they are really just glorified lawn ornaments. Absolutely everywhere I go, I have no reasonably safe place to park my vehicle. To be able to go to my doctor, to be able to go to a lawyer, to be able to go anywhere and have actually a bike locker or legislation that says we can function in society as well as someone who rides a car.
4: Moncton has 40 bicycle lockers throughout the city, but only three are available for rent. The rest are taken. Even so, the city doesn't have any plans to add more. And that is the CBC News to this hour.
10: I'm CBC meteorologist Trevor Adams with this weather update. It's a humid day, cloudy skies and fog patches continuing, good chance of showers or a possible thunderstorm. We'll see a high of 23, feeling more like 32. We could see up to 10 to 30 millimeters of additional rain, winds out of the south at 20 to 40 kilometers an hour. Tonight, the clouds and fog patches will continue with a good chance of showers or possible thunderstorm. An additional 10 to 25 millimeters of rain is possible with a low of 20. For tomorrow, morning fog patches, then cloudy skies with a slight chance of a shower with a high of 23, feeling like 31.
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12: With respect to the auto industry, both in terms of the level of the tariffs, the treatment of Canadian content, so Canadian parts, Canadian steel, Canadian content in vehicles, the scope of the tariffs, the Americans wanted to limit it to autos only, effectively moving into a series of terms that would made the production more uneconomic over time.
11: Mark Carney says there were three central reasons for backing away from a deal with the U.S., and we'll get into the others in a moment. But first, what he did speak about, Canada's auto industry has been in the crosshairs of this trade war from the start, and once again was a big part of what happened over the weekend. Flavio Volpe is the president of the Automotive Parts Manufacturers Association. He also sits on the federal government's Advisory Committee on Canada-U.S. Economic Relations. Flavio, good morning.
13: Always a pleasure to talk to you, Susan.
11: You've been busy. My goodness. You were on the program, this program last week, speaking about this deal. As you understand it, what happened at midnight on Friday?
13: Well, I think to put it in layperson's terms, we went into these negotiations in good faith and made high-level commitments to each other that away from the table, away from the chief negotiating table, you know, you have dozens of officials that then go and put together the text. So we're working at a quick pace. And I think we knew this over the last 4 weeks that a lot of work needed to be done. When Minister LeBlanc says still lots of work to be done, he didn't necessarily mean him with Jameson Greer. He meant the dozens of officials that had to write up the text. So as the text started to crystallize, we started to see that the American interpretations of the key principles weren't the same ones that we had, and that maybe it wasn't the same principles in spirit as what was agreed at the table. And so, you know, you heard the Prime Minister talk about a series of different things, but he talked about them at a high level, Canada was not going to give up its ability to have other trade relations with other countries without consequences from the U.S. You know, we're an independent country. Things like, hey, look, we're going to protect our French identity and culture and our ability to work that into everything that we do in Canada. Well, those were tied to really specific terms in paper that said, look, in this field, at this time, this is how we want to work. And in automotive, where this started to fall apart was, first of all, the 25% tariff going down to 15 still was 2.5 times the profit margin of the companies that make cars in Canada. So you start to work out what the details, what can be excluded. How do you work down to an actual effective rate that's under that 6%? And I think they discovered in the last couple of days, or maybe in the last day, the Americans did not intend to include medium and heavy duty trucks.
11: And why is that so important?
13: Yeah, that sounds like we're talking about fire trucks and garbage trucks, but what we're talking about is the pickup trucks that are about to be manufactured at massive scale in Oakville, Ontario, in Ford's plant. There'll be 3,000 people making those parts, and there'll be those cars and 9,000 people making the parts. And that's billions of dollars of investment by Ford. And the same thing for the pickup truck plant in Oshawa for General Motors. There's an engine plant tied to that Oshawa plant in St. Catharines, and there's an engine plant tied to the Oakville plant in Windsor. And the tariff was going to be so high in those places to not make that product viable. There's probably 20 to 20,000 jobs tied to those two products.
11: So, Flavio, from what you understand, why would the U.S. try to carve out medium and heavy trucks from any deal that they were proposing to Canada at that stage?
13: Well, I think there's a two-stage answer. One is, for the most part, those are the highest-selling vehicles in North America, especially in the U.S. Ford F-Series is about 950,000 F-Series trucks, the F-150s that we all see, the 250s, 350s, heavy duties. They are the lucrative, higher profit margin products. They are the flagship products of the North American experience. And Secretary Lutnick had entered the room a couple of days before the deadline. And remember that, you know, he's the one who's been on record, especially hardline with the president's objectives, to get car production out of Canada. And so they knew that one exclusion was going to hit two of our seven auto assembly plants, plus the two engine plants that we have. It's not new. What I think was a new discovery as we got towards the final paperwork was that, what we had agreed in good faith, and even that was going to be very, very tough to manage. In the letter of the documents that were coming forward, you know, this is a little Easter egg, as we say in the business.
11: So what sense does it leave in the industry about good faith on the U.S. side towards negotiating anything on autos?
13: Well, I think good faith left the room at the beginning of this trade fight, left last January. We're talking now because this new trade threat put new tariffs on $28 billion of Canadian goods on the 19th of August. Well, automotive in Canada has been looking at tariffs since April of 2025. So I don't think any of us has any illusion about good faith. The president, his commerce secretary, and lots of other people who get the mic in the U.S. say they want to end car production in Canada. So I think what it tells us overall is, as Team Canada sits down with the U.S., unless we can do it like we did formal bilateral, trilateral negotiations, chapter and verse on our trade agreement, like we did on the NAFTA renegotiations into the USMCA, we should think real closely about whether we want to go back into USTR for 3 weeks on their turf to do it this way. Because you know, when it comes down to it, they've shown us that we have to read every single piece of punctuation, and we have to think about what they've done with Korea and with Japan and the UK and the EU, which is sign real tough agreements and then backtrack on their commitments.
11: Flavio, just in the couple of minutes we have left, it leaves a lot of uncertainty for those in the auto industry. There's no deal. Yeah. There has to be a renegotiation at some point, likely. How worried are you for auto jobs and the well-being of auto workers in the country, given what happened on the weekend?
13: Well, I've been saying for a year and a half that, unfortunately, for regular Canadians that drive to work, that are walking into the plant, that they have to go by people like you and I, you know, journalists and advocates and to go to work and then come home and just spend time being, you know, regular human beings. They don't have that choice. They become political. Their jobs have become political, which is nuts, because that everybody's got anxiety. And the anxiety is, look, I've signed up for working in a sector that is the big leagues of manufactured goods. Everybody wants to be in the business. The Americans are not chasing us because they want to be out of the business. They want to hoard it to themselves. And the Chinese are chasing us because it's the place to be. So you're in the business that's the place to be, and you don't know that where you are will be the place in a year or two. There's a lot of anxiety, and there's a lot of anxiety for the hundreds of Canadian companies that are the unnamed automotive suppliers that are Canadians who are investing, expecting a return on investment, and they want to do it in Canada. We don't know what the future looks like. We do know what the present looks like. There's a real unity between the labor movement. We work very closely with Unifor and Lana Payne and her team, and all of the Canadian executives and investors regular hardworking Canadians who are part of the Automotive Parts Manufacturers Association, the Canadian Vehicle Manufacturers. And we say, we will fight for these jobs, our past, present, and future, until the last whistle.
11: Until the last whistle. Well, hopefully we're not at the last whistle yet. Flavio, thank you very much.
13: Thank you very much.
11: Flavio Volpe is the president of the Automotive Parts Manufacturers Association. He also sits on the federal government's Advisory Committee on Canada-U.S. Economic Relations.
12: Canada will match Washington's new tariffs dollar for dollar in order to protect Canadian workers, farmers, families, and businesses. Our response will be concentrated in sectors such as steel, dairy, appliances, agricultural equipment, pulp and paper, and electronics.
11: Prime Minister Mark Carney again threatening the U.S. with tit-for-tat retaliatory tariffs to come. Carlo Dade is the Director of International Policy and the New North America Initiative at the University of Calgary's School of Public Policy. Carlo, good morning.
14: Good morning.
11: Quite a weekend. Was this the right move for Canada to walk away?
14: I think it was the only move. It's also a precedent set by the other countries, the 22 other countries that have gone through this process of negotiating new trade rules with the Trump administration over the past year. Walk away when the deal changes at the last minute, which it has in the majority of those deals, and come back with new offers to work with the Americans. Our situation's a bit different than some of those other countries. We appear to have been closer on tariffs, but further away on other issues, as you just heard from Flavio.
11: So Flavio laid out the concerns about the auto industry. How would you describe the stakes now? We heard about the uncertainty for Canadian auto going forward.
14: Right. Well, the auto industry is a particular issue. We're closer to the United States, obviously, than is Japan or Korea. They were able to negotiate tariff reductions down from 25%. It doesn't appear that we're going to get a number that will work for the auto industry. And Flavio particularly mentioned light trucks, which is a particular issue for us vis-a-vis the Americans. But the issues that we have go well beyond just tariff numbers and numbers for trucks. The issue we face is our ability to negotiate other trade agreements with other countries besides the U.S. without the U.S. having a say in what we do. We don't have specific details, but we've seen in some of those other 21 agreements the Americans have recently signed, restrictions that would be problematic for Canada.
11: Carlo, one of the things that perhaps was new for many Canadians in the Prime Minister's remarks on Saturday morning was the description of the two other major concerns that ended in his telling his negotiators to come home and ending the talks. And one was disagreements over French language rules, and the other was our ability to make trade deals with other nations. As you hear the words, how do we make sense of what that was? We don't know exactly what he's talking about. What do you know?

0: into signing, which essentially is similar to what we had in CUSMA, but expanded beyond countries that the U.S. considers to be non-market countries, i.e. China. In the Malaysian agreement, the Americans basically said that Malaysia had to align with U.S. economic security policy in any other agreement it signed, and if it didn't, the U.S. could end the agreement, effectively giving the Americans a political, if not a psychological, veto over Malaysian trade policy, or at least, you know, undue influence over Malaysia's ability to negotiate other agreements. If that's what the Americans had on the table, then obviously that's going to be hugely problematic for us.
1: Obviously. And why do you think the Americans would think that Canada would go with that, given the last year of Mark Carney's traveling around the world trying to get new trade agreements on Canada's terms?
0: Well, maybe it's because Mark Carney was traveling around and the Americans feel they have less negotiating power. Look, 21 other countries have taken some form of that. These include the EU, UK, Japan, Korea. So the Americans have a track record that would inspire confidence. Also, if you look at the CUSMA agreement, we essentially accepted something similar. Again, we don't have the text of exactly what they asked this time, but we accepted something similar in CUSMA, agreeing that we would include the Americans in our trade negotiation process with a non-market country, a country the U.S. defines as non-market country. Non-market country is a term only used by the Americans. Everyone else uses non-market economy. So that language was telling. But we told the Americans we would give them advance notice, we would share negotiating text with them, and the Americans said that they could leave CUSMA if we signed an agreement with a non-market country. That's something the Americans could have done anyway. There's always the ability to say, I'm leaving, here's 6 months' notice, and give whatever reason you want. But we kind of established a principle for this earlier on in CUSMA. And one last quick point. The problem with that was we agreed, and then 5 minutes after we signed CUSMA, the Americans turned around and signed their own agreement with China that gave American agricultural producers distinct advantage over Canadian exporters. So this is a precedent we may have established with CUSMA, but it's one that's subtle in its ability to really harm us.
1: Carlo, we talked about auto. What impact does these talks falling apart have on the dairy and lumber sector at this moment?
0: Well, it puts in uncertainty, obviously, forestalls investment and the usual things you'll hear folks like myself or economists say. But remember, if we look again at the history of the 21 previous agreements, we've seen breakdowns and eventual resumptions. The time period ranges from a few weeks to a few months to Vietnam, which is still talks have broken down and haven't resumed. So I think that sets a parameter, if the other agreements hold, that we're probably looking at a break of, again, a few weeks to a few months.
1: That's interesting. When Carney says he'll be instituting dollar-for-dollar retaliatory tariffs, it seems like that would make negotiating even more difficult, maybe stretching that pause that you suggest. What do you think?
0: Absolutely. And this is where Canada breaks from the history of the 21 other, 22, if you count Vietnam, other negotiations. No one else offered retaliation the way we have. So this is a new twist. It may be testing the limits of American tariff ability to use tariffs to pressure countries. Japan and others faced higher tariffs than we did. We have the highest tariffs, 50% or higher than I think anyone else faced. So this may be looking at the limits of America's tariff authority as they prepare to go after Mexico and go after the next 21, 22 countries on their list for bilateral negotiations.
1: It also will be testing, of course, Canadians' willingness to withstand higher tariffs.

0: I mean, we're talking about $28 billion worth of Canadian exports, now 50% tariffed. What can Canadians expect on their bottom line as we start to feel this in the short term?
1: You know, that's a good question. I haven't run the numbers for the Canadian impact, but I did run the numbers for the American impact. And right now, and again, remember that about 37%, 40, I guess now it's going to be closer to over 40% of everything Canada sends to the U.S. by value faces a tariff, the Section 232 tariffs in particular. The impact of those tariffs, charges on goods entering the U.S. from Canada, impacts the average U.S. household to the tune of about 7 to 25 cents a day, $25 to $90 a year for the average American household. So in work we've done in the States, we were just down in Colorado doing extensive surveying and interviewing. The tariff impact from Canada just isn't showing up. It's the tariff impact from China that Americans see. So despite the politicians in the U.S. saying that they and the business community saying this impacts Americans, talking to Americans, asking them about their household incomes and what they see every day, tariffs on Canada aren't registering.
0: That's interesting. How much tariffing do you think both countries can endure? I mean, you've described it now as not being hugely impactful for Americans at the moment. But at what point does escalation reach a stalemate? When is it too much?
1: I don't know, but our interviewing, surveying, and polling pointed out that 87%, and this is in Colorado, 87% of folks are most concerned about affordability. If you think about that, 87%, even those who may be better off are still worried about the issue. So there's potential for this to come out politically, or if it does start to have a noticeable impact, to really move the politics in the U.S. at the grassroots level.
0: Carlo, I'm sure you've been watching the reaction in the United States over the weekend. Does it appear that Americans are buying the White House administration's understanding of what happened, or their sell of what happened to bring the talks to an end?
1: Oh, I don't know. From the work that we've been doing at the grassroots, at the state level, that would require, I think, a real intensive effort to get an answer to that question. You just can't survey. You've got to do a full process of going in, focus groups, talking to people to really understand. Based on the work that we've done in Colorado, I don't know. Folks are just so overwhelmed with affordability, environmental issues, forest fires, aridification. There are a whole host of issues that rank far above trade. It's a concern to us because we're in Canada, but when you cross the border and get down to the grassroots level, what we're finding is, as you would expect, it's just not registering.
0: Carla, we just have a minute left, but could you help us with a pathway forward? What are you watching for that could indicate that the path towards a deal could be back on?
1: Well, a couple things. One is Mexico. Should the Americans turn to Mexico and be able to get concessions out of us that they can't get from Mexico, that, of course, flips the script. We now have pressure from that side. A deal's been struck for North American, the organization of trade within North America, and we may have to shift our position. If we can get back to the table with the Americans, as the Japanese, the Swiss, the Koreans, et cetera, did, and rework the terms, get the Americans to define the alignment on economic security, meaning ability to sign other agreements in the way that we can live with, the way the 21 other countries have been able to sign deals that they can live with, there's progress. So we want to see resumption of talks, and we want to see them proceed the way that other countries have managed to get back to the table with the Americans and not wind up where Vietnam wound up with no agreement. But this retaliation is going to be interesting because we don't have a precedent for that.
0: Exactly. Well, we'll have to leave it at that. I'm sure we'll be speaking to you again. Thank you very much for your time this morning.
1: My pleasure.
0: Carlo Dade is the Director of International Policy in the New North America Initiative at the University of Calgary's School of Public Policy. Coming up after your regional update, we bring you the CBC podcast Understood Deepfake Porn. It looks at how non-consensual deepfake porn is becoming pervasive, and the targets, almost always women, pay a price. That's coming up in 90 seconds. I'm Susan Ormiston. 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

0: It's 9:30. Good morning. I'm Blair Rhodes. Here's what's making news this hour. Atlantic premiers are united behind Prime Minister Carney and his decision to walk away from trade talks with the United States. Carney ended the talks saying the U.S. had made last-minute demands that are unacceptable. He's promising to respond to the 50% tariffs imposed by Donald Trump in a couple of weeks. A Windsor woman says she's had it with constant flooding and sewage on her property, and she's abandoning her home there. The municipality says the solution to the problem will take time and a lot of money. But Amanda Dunfield says she can't wait for things to turn around. An island off Cape Breton could be yours if you've got $7 million to spend. Henry Island's American owners are putting the island up for sale because they say they've gotten too old to maintain the place. An environmental group is working to restore wetlands in Sydney. Among other things, the wetlands can help contain flooding by absorbing excess water. Taking a look at weather, there's still a yellow rainfall warning in effect for the eastern parts of the province, but the rain is supposed to taper off by noon. It'll remain hot and humid throughout the day with a chance of showers this evening, along with a chance of thunder showers. Tomorrow is supposed to be a mix of sun and cloud with highs of 25, but it'll feel hotter with the humidity. Sunshine for Wednesday with highs in the mid-20s. News next at 10. I'm Blair Rhodes.
1: I'm Susan Ormiston, and you're listening to The Current. Throughout the summer, we've been bringing you the best of CBC podcasts, and today, Understood Deepfake Porn Empire. It looks at how non-consensual deepfake porn is becoming increasingly pervasive. And a bit of a warning, this series is intended for a mature audience. It refers to sexual assault and pornography. Here's the first episode, hosted by journalist Sam Cole.
2: It's January 31st, 2023, when a streamer who goes by Cutie Cinderella wakes up, and something strange is happening. She's trending on Twitter, which, even when you're internet famous like Cutie is really never a good sign.
3: And I'm like, just waking up, trying to figure out what is going on. And then I get a call from one of the women involved that she's like, yo, have you seen everything? I'm like, no. And then she really broke it down for me and we went through. And then that's the first time I got on Twitter and I was like, oh my God, like,
2: Cutie Cinderella is a Twitch streamer.
4: We're doing something fun today. I think it's genuinely been a few years since we have done an Ask Me Anything about me. Cutie Cinderella, hi, that's me. Hi, guys. So we're going to do that today.
2: And streaming is pretty simple. You broadcast yourself live, usually playing video games, to thousands of people watching in real time.
4: Oh, boy. Oh, sorry.
5: Just came out. Sorry.
2: Cutie got her start playing League of Legends. It's one of the biggest video games on the planet. From there, she became known for bringing people together, co-hosting podcasts, arranging meetups in real life. Cutie Cinderella is used to being online, and she's used to people talking about her online, but she wasn't prepared for what happened that January morning in 2023. It all started the day before with a guy who goes by Atrioc. Atrioc is in Cutie's circle. They've streamed together, so he's a colleague, a friend, really. And he was live on Twitch when he wanted to check a different window. That's the moment that upended Cutie's life. Atrioc hits Alt-Tab, and for barely a second, every window he has open flashes on screen to the thousands of people watching. Among them, a website selling porn. Not just any porn, but porn of women he knows, women he works with, including Cutie Cinderella. Someone takes a screenshot and posts it online.
3: And then it just created a wildfire.
2: The pictures ripple across Discord, Reddit, Twitter, and by the next morning, Cutie's phone is blowing up. A bunch of the messages have links, and when she clicks through, she finds a porn site she's never seen before, never even heard of. And she's on it, her face, doing things she never did. Because here's the thing. It wasn't Cutie. Not really. The porn, it was a deepfake.
6: Deepfake videos, which are manipulated using AI, can make someone appear as though they're saying or doing something that they're not.
7: Tech experts are sounding alarm bells over the rapid spread of AI-generated explicit images of women online.
8: We're moving into a future where
5: you really won't know what's real online.
8: We've seen a significant increase in deepfakes, and as our research has shown, 96% of these are pornographic.
2: I'm Sam Cole. I'm a tech journalist at 404 Media, where I write about sex and the internet. And I've been reporting on deepfake porn since the very beginning. And here's what I've learned. Deepfakes didn't just come out of nowhere. They were built by people, on platforms, inside subcultures. They were allowed to spread while governments dragged their feet and tech companies shrugged. And at every step, someone profits while the targets, almost always women, pay the price. So how did we get here? And if you follow the trail of deepfake porn all the way to the source, who does it lead to? This is Understood, Deepfake Porn Empire. Episode 1, The Dawn of Fake Porn. Deepfakes. You've seen them everywhere. AI videos of politicians, celebrities, random people on TikTok. Sometimes so seamless that you might not even realize you're looking at a fake. And we have this idea that it's a fast-moving new threat. But fake images, yeah, they're not exactly new.
9: Basically, as soon as the camera is invented in the 19th century, people are faking their photos.
2: This is Walter Schreier. He's a professor of engineering at Notre Dame, where he researches AI, the tech, but also the cultural history. And when it comes to fake things online, he wrote the book.
9: I am the author of A History of Fake Things on the Internet. I think a lot of folks today believe film photography was rather cut and dry, right? It's like you took the photo and it captured an objective picture of reality. But that was never really the case.
2: In fact, the very first fake photo showed up in 1840, made by an early camera inventor.
9: This inventor, Hippolyte Bayard, is in France, and he's really, really annoyed that his camera process is not receiving the attention he thinks it should.
2: So he comes up with a publicity stunt.
9: He fakes his own death in a photograph, writes a little story on the back of this photo, right? Protesting all of this, explaining why he died. But again, it was all this sort of hysterical exaggeration, the kind of thing we associate with the internet today.
2: And a century later, we're still at it, still faking images. Only our tools got a serious upgrade. In the 1970s, digital cameras entered the scene.
9: Flash forward then just a couple more years, you get the appearance of Photoshop, a piece of software that has stood the test of time.
2: In 1990, Adobe was best known for making printer software and tools for font nerds. Photoshop put them on the map and got them on the news.
10: Recently, the issue of altering photographs came up when Playboy added its logo to a picture of Roseanne Arquette without her knowledge or her approval.
2: Suddenly, the kind of image editing power once reserved for million-dollar studios was available to every graphic designer. And everybody else.
9: If you look at the actual examples of how people were using the earlier tools, right, like Photoshop, in very bad contexts, it was almost always pornography.
2: And we were able to track down a guy who was making Photoshop porn in this era.
11: I actually started playing around with this stuff at home, strictly privately. And yes, that obviously already involved nudity. It was very clumsy and even limited to grayscale images. But at the time, it was cutting edge and easier to suspend disbelief than taping a cutout physical picture of a head over a Playboy centerfold, I guess.
2: This is TMFU. That's his username. And he has a digital footprint in the fake porn scene going back decades. TMFU didn't want to be interviewed, and he wouldn't share his real name. But when we emailed him, he responded with a multi-thousand word manifesto. Those emails are what my colleague is reading from. And the story goes right back.
11: It got all started when Lux Luker, a Canadian guy, libertarian type, created a group dedicated to celebrity nude faking in 1996.
2: Lux Luker's real name was Kerry Pearson, and he ran two Usenet groups dedicated to fake nudes of celebrities. Quick refresher. Usenet was basically the early internet's version of Reddit. Think of it like a message board, but run through email.
11: I'd say there were probably a good 100 regular people from all over the world sharing their Photoshops. This was at the time of Britney Spears, Baywatch Girls, and every American sitcom girl you can imagine.
2: Lex Luger also ran a website, which is still archived all these decades later.
12: www.layerofluxluger.com.
2: Lux's website is peak 90s internet. A black background, decorated with neon, naked lady silhouettes, half a dozen different shades of neon text, and Comic Sans everywhere, all of it dedicated to fake celebrity porn and the community churning it out. My sound designer is going to read from it.
12: We all love seeing the heads of some of our favorite stars and other prominent people placed on top of a nude model. The sheer godlike power of exposing them to the world for our own fantasies is a healthy and, thanks to the easy availability of advanced image manipulation programs, relatively easy task to undertake.
2: When TMFU found Lux Luger's website, he'd found his people. The celebrity fakes groups did have rules about who they could fake and how. You can still read these on Lux's website.
12: No real nudes of celebrities. These have plenty of their own groups. No advertisements for commercial porn photo sites, also known as spam. Artists will not post or take requests for celebs under 18.
2: If that feels somewhat reassuring, it doesn't last. Right below that warning, there's a chart listing underage celebrities, all teenage girls, with the years they would turn 18. Lux died in 2004 from complications related to diabetes. This means that we can't ask him how he'd look back on the ethics of all of this now. But he had a statement about it on his website.
12: Are these pictures ethical? My personal opinion is that it would be unethical to present them as being a real representation of the person or the activities depicted. A projection of personal fantasy, rightfully identified as such, should not cause us to lose any sleep.
2: In 2003, the year before he died, Lux Luger told Wired that he believed there were about 300,000 celebrity porn fakes out there. And even once he was gone, the community kept growing. Meanwhile, everyone else was discovering digital fakery with a little help from Hollywood.
13: Boy, do I hate being right all the time.
2: Jurassic Park wasn't the first film to use CGI. But in 1993, the film proved computer-generated creatures could look real, or real enough. And that opened the door to another holy grail, digital actors.
14: Hey, thought you could leave without saying goodbye.
2: The most famous early example happened in 2013. When Paul Walker died midway through filming Fast and Furious 7, the studio needed a way to finish the movie. So they got Paul's brothers and CGI'd his face over theirs.
15: What do you think? Parking brake slide right up to the school? Please,
2: Mom. Philosophically, it kinda really creeped people out. But visually, it worked. But there were limitations. The dinosaurs, Paul Walker's face. This was labor intensive. It was all hand animated by teams of people, frame by frame. And that's where this story tips into something new. You've got Hollywood's painstaking process on one side, testing the public's tolerance for fakes, fake celebrity porn photoshoppers on the other, and soon, a brand new technology about to smash through both. The future arrived in 2014 at a Montreal microbrewery, where a grad student named Ian Goodfellow was getting drunk. Today, Ian Goodfellow is an AI researcher at Google DeepMind. But at the time, he was a PhD student at the University of Montreal. He was basically done. He'd just handed in his thesis. And that night, out drinking with friends, they kept circling the same question about something they were all studying, generative models. Here's Walter Schreier again, author of A History of Fake Things on the Internet.
9: All a generative model is an algorithm that generates data that is new.
2: At the time, There were a few generative models that produced images, but the results looked wrong. Blurry, distorted, half apples, misshapen faces. What researchers wanted was a system where you could dump in data and it would invent totally new images. So this was the problem Ian and his friends were debating that night. How to build a program that could do this.
9: And then finally, when I was arguing about generative models with my friends in a bar, something clicked into place. And I started telling them, you need to do this, this, and this, and I swear it'll work. And my friends didn't believe me that it would work, but I believed strongly enough that it would work that I went home and coded it up the same night, and it worked.
2: It worked. Ian invented a system that could produce new, photorealistic images. He called his invention Generative Adversarial Networks, or GANs for short. And the breakthrough was this. Two systems playing a game. One makes fakes, the other tries to spot them.
9: You can think of it as kind of like an art critic. At the start, the generator makes images that aren't real at all, and the discriminator doesn't know what's real or fake. But when they play the game against each other, where they have to try to fool each other all the time, eventually the generator learns to make very realistic images.
2: Within months, Ian Goodfellow published a paper.
9: I thought about a lot of important problems in science that I could solve that would help people.
2: He was excited about how GANs could be used to help design medicine, how they could fix bias in data. Like, if there was an underrepresented category, a GAN could create realistic examples to help fill in the gaps. And then there was what they could do for teeth.
16: Specially trained technicians spend about 2 weeks to make each patient's dental crown. Now, with generative adversarial networks, it's possible to design them basically instantly and then 3D print them.
2: But no one was really thinking about porn.
9: No, nobody was thinking about porn.
2: Here's the thing about science. Researchers love to share, make their findings reproducible. That's how the field moves forward. So after his paper was published, Ian Goodfellow quickly made the source code for GANs available on GitHub, the public code sharing platform.
9: So as the technology just got more accessible, you see amateurs on the internet taking this code and doing things researchers never imagined would happen because they expected only other researchers to use the open source code. And so you see the appearance of like the original deepfake algorithm. You know, it's like a pseudonym on Reddit saying, I have this new porn generating AI system, check it out. And, you know, it spirals from there.
2: I remember that spiral very clearly because I was the journalist who broke that story. It was December of 2017, and I was a reporter at Motherboard. That's Vice's tech outlet. And my editor found a post in a subreddit called Celeb Fakes, where people were doing the old school Photoshop thing. The post he sent me was by a user named Deepfakes. This was a play on deep, as in deep learning, like GANs, and fake, as in celebrity fakes. This one guy would go on to inadvertently name the whole phenomenon. But at the time, he was just some rando. Deepfakes had posted a video. It was of actor Gal Gadot, you know, Wonder Woman. I clicked, and the page opened to what looked like a porn video of Gadot. Only, it wasn't quite her. It was her face stitched onto a porn performer's body. I research porn in the internet for a living, and I'd never seen anything like it. At that point, Deepfakes had posted porn videos featuring the faces of Scarlett Johansson, Maisie Williams, Taylor Swift, Aubrey Plaza, and now Gal Gadot on Reddit. The tech wasn't seamless. Gal's face glitched, and every now and then you could see the real actor's face under hers. But I remember thinking, this is going to get so much worse. So I sent him this message.
10: Do you think this technology could be used with bad motivations in the future?
2: And he got back to me.
17: Every technology can be used with bad motivation. I don't think this is any different than recreating Paul Walker in Fast and Furious.
2: I wrote it up for Motherboard, and in 2017 became the first journalist to publish a story on AI porn. When my story came out, I'm not sure what I expected to happen. Outrage, maybe. And there was some of that. But mostly what I got were shrugs.
9: Within the computer vision community, deepfakes comes out. No one really wants to comment on that. it makes the field look bad, obviously, to sort of just like, you know, it's not our problem, right? We didn't create it. We're not the deepfakes pseudonym on Reddit, you know, and that was not a good response.
2: People were paying attention to deepfakes, just not porn.
7: These manipulated images can pose a very real national security
18: threat. Fake videos could become a real and present danger to our democracy.
19: The presidential election season is wrapping up, and so are the warnings about deepfake technology being used to disrupt the campaign.
2: In 2018, BuzzFeed and Jordan Peele made a fake video of Barack Obama. Obama looked straight into the camera and called Donald Trump
20: a total and complete dip.
2: Of course, none of it was real. Jordan Peele provided the voice. The AI filled in the lips. It was a warning. This is what's coming. Newsrooms ran headlines about the end of trust. Congressional hearings predicted fake candidates and fake wars. DARPA, the Pentagon's research arm, launched a massive media forensics program. Tens of millions of dollars were poured into building deepfake detectors, algorithms that could spot tiny lighting inconsistencies, missing frames. During Trump's first term, the panic went nuclear. Analysts went on cable news to freak out about a hypothetical apocalypse triggered by a hypothetical deepfake of Trump, saying he'd launch nukes at North Korea. Of course, political deepfakes do happen. There's a notorious YouTube ad featuring a deepfake of Canadian Prime Minister Mark Carney trying to lure people into a shady investment scheme.
21: It's a special investment system backed by the government and designed for the average citizen to earn money.
2: And in 2022, a deepfake of Ukrainian President Volodymyr Zelensky surrendering to Putin went viral. But nobody in the trenches threw down their weapons and ran off the battlefield because political fakes are very quickly delegitimized.
9: Some people are genuinely fooled, right? Which is a problem, right? But for the most part, again, I don't think that's quite the case with a lot of this material. They're almost always released on like an anonymous account or through a pseudonym, right? It's not a major media outlet reporting it as fact. You know, if it were real, we would have heard about it, you know, through a legitimate source.
2: But for the people targeted by deepfake porn, it doesn't matter if it's delegitimized or not. The violation feels the same. Which brings me to something else. Calling non-consensual deepfakes porn, even when they're technically pornographic, is not quite right. It's like how there's no such thing as abusive porn or non-consensual porn. That's sexual assault or rape. But the phrase non-consensual AI-generated sexually explicit images is a mouthful. So deepfake porn, for better or worse, is the name that's stuck. And the scope is massive. Back in 2018, researchers at the cybersecurity firm DeepTrace found that 96% of all deepfake videos online were pornographic and non-consensual. 5 years later, a 2023 study by Sensity, an identity verification company, had the same findings. And yet,
9: it takes like several years after the appearance of deepfakes till we're really talking about the problem of porn, right?
2: And the moment that really happened, 2023, with Cutie Cinderella. That morning, after finding out that she'd been deepfaked and that the videos were all over the internet, Cutie Cinderella had to decide what to do. She's a live streamer, so she live streams.
3: And I'm sure everyone in the world would tell me not to go live right now, but I want to go live because this is what pain looks like. This is what it looks like. It's exhausting. This is what it looks like to feel violated. This is what it looks like to feel taken advantage of. This is what it looks like to see yourself naked against your will being spread all over the internet.
2: And Cutie's pain, her anger, it goes viral.
22: The streaming world was shaken to its core recently.
23: Her name is Cutie Cinderella, with a heartbreaking and infuriating video that she posted.
24: AI deepfaked porn of his streaming co-workers.
2: Cutie's stream and the story about what happened, it's written about in Wired, The Washington Post, Business Insider, Entertainment Tonight. The list goes on. And shortly after that, she talked to me.
3: I know a lot of the women, a part of this, are refusing to do interviews, and it's because they don't want this a part of their narrative. I don't want this part of my narrative either, but it's the only option I have to hopefully do something about it in the future. I hope that in 10 years, when my niece is more on the internet, she doesn't have to deal with something like this just for existing as a woman on the internet.
2: For Cutie, the violation of being deepfaked wasn't the end of the invasion.
3: The harassment has been relentless. You go to my YouTube cards, you search my name, you do anything, it's just there. And it's like, it sucks. Something that's really important to me is it to be known that, like, I am not opposed to sex work. I just don't want to be a sex worker.
2: Beyond the harassment, the videos, and the comments everyone could see, Cutie told me about all the things that happened behind the scenes. The dominoes the deepfakes knocked over.
3: I said this in one interview before, but I was sexually assaulted as a child, and it was the same feeling. Like, where you feel guilty, you feel dirty, you feel what just happened. And it's bizarre that it makes that resurface. I genuinely didn't realize it would. Yeah. When I first heard about it, I think I was more in a whirlwind. I didn't get hit with it psychologically until I saw the photos. I think I potentially could have been someone on the internet that was lacking empathy before it did happen to me. Another layer to it is my family seen it. It went so viral and my family saw it. Some people went out of their way to send it intentionally. Some of the girls, the photos were used as blackmail. My 65-year-old dad, it'd be a hard time explaining to him that that's not real. It's so sad because of all the good things I've done in this career, I've done so much. I've raised tons of money for charity. I've made community events that tried to highlight people that maybe haven't had the opportunity to be highlighted. I've done so much. But this is what my family now knows as my job.
2: For many people, news coverage of Cutie Cinderella's story was their first time hearing about deepfake porn. Or if they had heard of it before, this was their first time coming face to face with the real emotional impact it had on the people who were used in it. It was also one of the first times someone, in this case, Atrioc, the streamer who exposed the porn site, was caught and called out for watching it. The fallout came quickly. Atrioc streamed a tearful apology, his wife in the background, also tearful. Later, he donated $60,000 to a law firm to help with takedowns and legal support for the streamers who'd been deepfaked. Cutie filed takedown notices. Some of the content came down, not all of it. The site Atrioc had been looking at pulled the videos offline and posted an apology. Today, Cutie and Atrioc still stream together. By all appearances, they've moved past it. There's a cynical way to look at this. He got wrapped on the knuckles, and she had to get over it to keep her career in a space they shared. But there's also a hopeful one, that people can apologize and come back from this. But here's the thing. Yes, Cutie saw who was watching deepfakes of her, but she never found out who made them. Anyone can make a deepfake of anyone, which means the person uploading it could be your neighbor, your coworker, your best friend. And the person in the video could be you.
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1: Something is happening in Dawson Creek. A wave of violence has swept over this community of just 13,000 people. 15 murders in the last 5 years.
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4: Sindhu V didn't start out in comedy. She was an investment banker and a stay-at-home mom before finding her voice on stage. Now, she's one of the most sought-after comics working today. She'll be here to talk about grief, family, and why humor matters now more than ever.
5: This is CBC News. It's 10 o'clock. Good morning. I'm Blair Rhodes. Here's what's making news this hour. Conservative leader Pierre Poilievre is calling on Prime Minister Mark Carney to recall Parliament and release details of the U.S. trade deal Canada rejected. Poilievre says Canadians need to know what was offered, how retaliatory tariffs will affect prices, and how Ottawa plans to protect jobs in key industries. Carney suspended negotiations after accusing Washington of adding unacceptable restrictions on Canada's trade relationships, language, and cultural protections. The U.S. has since imposed 50% tariffs on $28 billion in Canadian goods, with Canada planning dollar-for-dollar retaliation beginning on September 8th. Premiers in Quebec, New Brunswick, and Prince Edward Island, meantime, are urging residents to buy local as Canada's trade war with the United States escalates. The call follows the new 50% tariffs on billions of dollars worth of Canadian exports. Carney has promised dollar-for-dollar retaliations. Eastern premiers say choosing Canadian-made products can help protect local businesses, workers, and regional economies from the impact of the tariffs. After years of repeated flooding and sewage overflows on her property, one resident of Windsor says she's been left with no choice but to abandon her home. The municipality is working to resolve the issue, but as Selena Alders reports, it's not a quick fix.
6: I can't do it anymore.
7: Amanda Dunfield's property and home have flooded more than a dozen times over the last 5 years. Brown-colored water tainted with raw sewage spews out of catch basins on Stannis Street during heavy rains. Dunfield's patience has run out, so she's abandoned her home and moved away.
6: It's scary in this economy. It really, truly is. But it's also not sustainable to continue living here.
7: The problem stems from the town's combined sewer and stormwater system. The aging infrastructure is overburdened, and experts say the pipes need to be separated. That could cost up to $142 million.
8: I wish things could be done overnight.
7: West Hants Mayor Abraham Zabian says the municipality is working on a fix. He says council has chosen a plan to separate some of the pipes over time while building a series of diversion measures to move the stormwater away from the downtown core.
8: It's a multi-year approach and it's a very costly approach, but it's what needs to get done.
7: Zabian says the municipality will require financial support from all levels of government to complete this work. For Dunfield, it's simply not happening fast enough. Selena Alders, CBC News, Halifax.
5: An excavation in Fort Point, Nova Scotia is bringing an early Acadian capital back into the light. The Fort Point Museum has been hosting public archaeology days this week at Fort Saint-Marie-de-Grasse, which briefly served as the first capital of the French colony in Acadia. For generations, people believed it was gone into the ocean, but recently researchers found most of the fort remains in good condition underground. Wesley Weatherby is an archaeological researcher with St. Mary's University. His team has uncovered some daily use objects at the site.
9: It's sort of like the urban administrative center for the whole landscape. So it is kind of like the aristocratic village, but the political, legal, spiritual center for the colony here.
5: Weatherby has been working on the excavation for 3 years. He hopes the cultural and historical value of the site gets more attention. The Atlantic Coastal Action Program is restoring the wetlands along Wash Brook in Sydney. One of their goals is to reduce the chances of severe flooding. Emily Mulder is the Wetland Restoration Coordinator for the project. She says wetlands are amazing ecosystems that often go overlooked.
10: They provide carbon storage. They provide, in some cases, flood mitigation, or they hold water very well. And they provide nutrients for the ecosystems. They filter out chemicals and sediment from going into water streams. So there's just endless benefits to wetland ecosystems.
5: And that is the CBC News to this hour.
11: I'm CBC meteorologist Trevor Adams with this weather update. It's a humid day. Cloudy skies and fog patches continuing. Good chance of showers or a possible thunderstorm. We'll see a high of 23, feeling more like 32. We could see up to 10 to 30 millimeters of additional rain. Winds out of the south at 20 to 40 kilometers an hour. Tonight, the clouds and fog patches will continue with a good chance of showers or possible thunderstorm. An additional 10 to 25 millimeters of rain is possible with a low of 20. For tomorrow, morning fog patches, then cloudy skies with a slight chance of a shower with a high of 23, feeling like 31.
4: I'm Garvey Bailey, in for Tom Power. Before we get going, just a quick note that today's episode is a repeat broadcast from a few months ago.
12: I'm Tom Power. Welcome to Q. Kacey Musgraves found herself obsessed with things like hallways and airports and strange corners of playgrounds, liminal spaces, the spaces that you're in without even knowing that you're in them. Kind of like the spaces you're in when you're on your way to someone else or somewhere else. Anyway, Kacey Musgraves will be here to talk about her brand new album, Middle of Nowhere, and about all that. Kacey, if you don't know, one of the finest songwriters of her generation, raised in classic country music, ended up winning a Grammy for Album of the Year for her album Golden Hour. A rare conversation with the great Kacey Musgraves today on Q. Plus, the Canadian rockabilly, Cat Clyde, with some brand new music. All of that coming up today on Q.

You know that weird in-between feeling, say, when you're caught in a major job transition, you're leaving one job and you haven't quite started another one. Maybe you're moving, but you're kind of staying somewhere temporary while you wait to move in or find a place that you're hoping to live. It can feel a little bit off-putting, like you're, not like you're off-putting, I love pudding. It's like you're off balance or something. Kacey Musgraves kind of found herself in that space. Kacey, if you don't know, is an 8-time Grammy winner, considered one of the finest songwriters of her generation. She made her name in country music, but she crossed over to worldwide success and fame and real critical acclaim for her big record, incredible record, one of my favorite records of all time, Golden Hour. Anyway, Kacey lives her life and goes through a breakup. And she, and you might be able to relate to this or someone you know, feeling a bit uneasy with being by herself for the first time. She's a bit of a serial monogamist, jumps from relationship to relationship. So she felt like she was sort of in the middle of nowhere emotionally and kind of physically too, which I'll explain that. Anyway, instead of rushing to meet someone new, she sat with those uncomfortable feelings. She started to feel kind of comfortable with being alone. And it's that space in between that led to her new album. Take a listen.

0: It is Kacey Musgraves with The Loneliest Girl in the World from her new album, Middle of Nowhere. It is a beautiful album, just a beautiful collection of songs. Like I said, she's just like one of the best songwriters we got right now on this planet. And it's an album for you if you are in the middle of nowhere, if you need to find the beauty of not quite arriving where you need to be yet. That album is out everywhere today. Ahead of its release, Kacey Musgraves, for the first time, joined me in the Q studio to talk. Here's our conversation.
1: Hi.
0: How are you?
1: Doing well. I'm alive. I'm awake. My eyes are open.
0: You know, that's a low bar for me to clear. I'm alive and my eyes
1: are
0: open.
1: I know. So then it's all up from there. You know
0: yeah,
1: what I mean?
0: Yeah. No, I wouldn't say that. This is going to go downhill fast.
1: Can't wait.
0: Thanks for being here.
1: Thank you.
0: Talk to me about, I was trying to hint at it there. Talk to me about the sort of transitory transition mindset you were in,
1: right?
0: Space you were in. What was going on when you were writing this record?
1: Well, I was in the middle of, you know, promoting Deeper Well and still on tour for that, and found myself kind of going through a breakup and a bit of like a period where I was kind of stepping back and sort of taking stock of everything in my life, people, the relationships, and leaning into a lot of like solitude. And I think in previous times in my life, that has probably freaked me out, being like, you know, because I, you know, with my career, my job, and largely my world, I'm like around people all the time, and so then it can be pretty jarring when you know, step away from that, come home, and it's really quiet. But just sort of learning to like not fill that space out of a reactionary place, just like sitting with the uncomfortableness, sitting with kind of like the solitude, and finding a lot of actual confidence and sovereignty in that, you know, and honestly, kind of grew to prefer that. And so within all of that, I stumbled across a quite literally a sign in my hometown. It's a little tiny town in East Texas, and the sign said Golden, Texas, which is the town, somewhere in the middle of nowhere. And I was like, that kind of speaks to me on several levels. First of all, there's a self-deprecation within that that I really liked, and then I just felt like, kind of feel like I'm in the middle of nowhere in a lot of different senses in my life, in this liminal space, this sort of waiting room between creative ideas, between relationships. And I got pretty obsessed with the concept of liminal space, and then everything started filling in the blanks.
0: I got about a million follow-ups to that stuff.
1: Okay.
0: Let's just start on liminal space.
1: Mm-hmm.
0: I was reading about that before I came in, your interest in liminal space, and I did some like pretty cursory Googling.
1: Mm-hmm.
0: And I found that like it's often used in like talking about photography mm-hmm. or in art. Hallways are liminal yep. spaces because they're going from one space to
1: right.
0: another. Airports are sometimes called liminal spaces.
1: Right, yeah. It's transitional spaces that are typically filled with people, you know, like, or gas stations. Like, it's not really the point A or the point B. It's sort of this kind of in between, so to speak, this hallway where you're not really like supposed to, you're like meant to hang out in there, but you do find yourself in these places and around people quite often. So when there's like, when they're absent of people, it's a bit eerie. It's sort of a waiting room, you know, and it's kind of fertile ground for whatever's about to happen next.
0: Yeah, I think I understand that, like, if so much of your life can be about destinations,
1: mm-hmm.
0: like whether you're in a relationship or like the time before you get in that relationship.
1: Right.
0: I think about someone like you, like, what are albums? Like, you make an album, you tour it. You do press for it, you do award season, and then there's like that little bit of, you have to start writing a new one, but there's like a lot of your life is like trying to avoid or fill
1: the
0: up liminal
1: right?
0: spaces.
1: Yeah,
0: right?
1: Yeah, so much of my life is like planned out, and yeah, my life sort of revolves around these overarching, you know, concepts that become albums that I kind of like get super obsessed with while I'm in it. And then, you know, you kind of like have this waiting period until you move on to the next thing. But learning to really sit with that like unknown was a first for me, just because I mean, humans love to be able to label and figure out exactly where they are, because no one likes the out of control feeling of not knowing what's going to happen next, you know.
0: Let's listen to a little bit of the title track. Just take a listen.

0: I think you get a lot of attention for your lyrics. I think you're also a really great melody writer, and, and you don't get enough love for your for your top lining.
1: I love a good melody, you know.
0: It's a great notes.
1: Thank you.
0: I want to ask about how you learn to sit in that uncertainty. So the lyrics that stuck out to me were trying to lean into the in-between. It's just me and me, and that's all I need. To sit in uncertainty can be uncomfortable and scary. I know from Deeper Well that you practiced meditation. I find, so me too. And I find that the hardest part when I need to sit with something uncomfortable is not mistaking my thoughts, my anxious thoughts for motivation.
1: Meaning like?
0: Even this morning I was like, you know, I got to listen to Casey's record. I need to take 20 minutes and just kind of chill out a little bit and relax so that I can be present for the interview and not just read about you until the moment starts. And they, but my brain was like, no, you need to read more. You need to do more.
1: I know that pesky little voice.
0: And it's like, oh, is that motivation that telling me something I need to do?
1: Or is that guilt or whatever?
0: Anxiety. Shame, you know? I think in your case, whether you're in between relationships, I can understand those thoughts being like, but you need to get in another relationship.
1: Oh, yeah. Or like, yeah, what are you doing? Are you the problem? Are you the common denominator? Oh, what is this? You know, or even like on an off day, like yesterday I had an off day and it's like everything is so 0 to 60 all the time. And then when I have that off day, it can be really hard to get out of bed. I feel almost stuck sometimes. And then there's that voice that goes, you should be in the gym. What are you doing? This is an off day. Go see the city. What do you like? You're just going to stay in your hotel. Okay. You're a loser. You know what I mean? Like, and you're like, okay, hold on. So it's just finding a way to mitigate that voice and tuning into it when it's helpful, but also knowing when it's not helpful at all.
0: So how did you learn to mitigate that voice? Because I think to stay in like the discomfort of like liminal spaces, like I'm actually cool where I am or I'm not really here or there, but that's okay. And that's so much about the records of that. How'd you figure that out? How to do that?
1: I mean, I guess it's an active practice, but also just exposure therapy, right? Like not just rushing to feel something and then realizing, wait, I actually kind of prefer this. Like, I've typically been serial monogamous my whole life. Like, I've just kind of always been in relationships and I love being in a relationship, but this record, and not that it's just totally centered around that one aspect, but that was definitely a driving force, is like just truly learning how to sit with myself and not have that period of time really colored by anyone else or anyone else's needs.

0: And I think if you can appreciate the liminal spaces, you can maybe appreciate life a little bit more.
1: Maybe so. Yeah. Well, I think like if you can learn to appreciate the liminal space that you're in and the emptiness that's there, then when you do go to put things back in, then it's because you're really able to see their value and not because you're just like grabbing things out of a reactionary state and you know, numbing and distracting yourself.
0: Like you said, it's not all heady songs about liminal spaces. One of the songs you put out got a lot of attention. I just want to play a little bit of it.

0: Casey Musgraves and Dry Spell. Every time we have brought up the song to someone in our office, they have quoted back the lyric, "I've been so lonely, lonely with a capital H," if you know what I mean. When did that one come out? When did that line come to you? Do you remember that one?
1: Oh, just, well, when you're in a co-write that is really flowing well, it almost feels like a good volley. You're just, you know, everyone's like just, you know, hitting the ball to each other, and it's in a quick pace, and you're feeding off each other's ideas, and they just kind of like, someone says something and then it like compounds into a different thing, and it's just this like beautiful flow. And we had the best time writing that song.
0: Who was it?
1: So it was me, Shane McAnally, Luke Laird, and Josh Osborne. And I've written a lot with those guys. They're some of the funniest people that I know. And I'm just, even when we're not writing a funny idea, I'm like laughing so hard. So it was like, this is a task for these brains.
0: Did you go in saying, "Hey, I want to write a funny song"?
1: Well, I had the title.
0: You had Dry Spell written down?
1: I had written Dry Spell down. I was like, "You guys, I'm going to freaking dry spell. Like, do y'all know what I'm talking about?" And, you know, and then we just started talking, and the song just honestly just like fell out. And I was weak just the whole day. It was hilarious.
0: You've always been a really funny songwriter. I know you're really inspired by my favorite kind of thing, which is being funny and poignant at the same time. And I know you were inspired in that by John Prine. And I read a quote from you. It said, "When I first heard John Prine's music, it completely changed my writing perspective." Mm-hmm. When was that and how did it change your writing perspective?
1: I must have been like probably 19-ish. And I had moved to Nashville very shortly before that. And I was sitting on a porch and I heard John Prine being played out of some radio or speaker. And I was like, "Who is that?" It sounded almost like modern to me. I was like, I think it was Illegal Smile, his song.

0: Yeah,
1: great song.
0: It don't cost very much, but it lasts a long while. And I was like,
1: Hot dog bun.
0: Yeah,
1: right.
0: Hot dog bun. My sister's a nun. But like also, you know, Roger Miller, like a big fan of his in country music.
1: You did a great version of Kansas City Star one time. Yeah, great old song. That's what I are.
0: Kansas City Star. I just really appreciate

But for me, it's always about just like beating myself to the punch of like, how can I make this more like, how can I make this exactly like I would just say it in person? And I just always, when a line comes out, it may come out in a form that needs to be edited to be more simple. You know what I mean? So like, I'll get the general idea out and then I'll figure out, yeah, it's not about making it more grandiose or poetic. It's about actually dumbing it down sometimes for me. It's been

0: What were you like before? If it changed your writing perspective, what were you like before that?
1: I think maybe when you're coming up and you're younger, you might have an idea, but until you really hone in on what your style is via, you know, whether it's via other influences or time spent honing like your craft. Like
0: just getting better
1: and like getting to know yourself more. I think maybe you can have a misconception about like what people want to hear, or you can like, I think you can maybe get, if you're not careful, you can get into the trap of like, this sounds like it would be popular. You know what I mean? This sounds like this would be popular, but I just feel like that's totally the wrong thing, because the things that end up being popular are usually because they're coming from a really authentic place, and that's why they're so relatable to people, even if they sound different or unique at first, or maybe they're not everyone's cup of tea.
0: Right. So you hear that and you go, oh, I'm kind of writing for everybody else. I'm kind of writing a certain sort of.
1: Yeah. Like this feels like watered down. It feels like a hook that almost like AI could come up with or something. You know what I mean?
0: Yeah.
1: I think maybe early on you can think, if I write something that's too relatable to me, it's going to be too insular and it won't be as widely like able to be liked, but I just find it to be completely the opposite.
0: Well, because he wrote, what's that line? Then I got fired for being afraid of bees.
1: Yeah, which is true. You know, he was a postman and yeah, he got chased by bees one day and yeah, lost his job. But I mean, all of his lines, he's like, yeah, he's just not afraid to like, to put something in there that I think some people would be like, oh, that's a weird thing to put in a song. But it's like the thing that people hold on to the most. You know?
0: Yeah, and I think that was even on the beginning of Golden Hour when that record took off, that Slow Burn. It was so incredibly specific to you. Mm-hmm.

0: Exactly. You know?
1: Like, well, and that's where, like, okay, so I do feel like I made a transition a bit from, like, on Same Trailer and Pageant Material. I feel like I really was inspired by the quick turn of phrase, kind of like wordplay, wit, humor. And then I got a little nervous that I would be kind of painting myself into like a corner in terms of being like a bumper sticker sort of like lyricist. So I was really inspired to just get more of an aerial view and not have to make everything so damn linear, you know, just like it doesn't always have to be a complete story, like thought to thought. It can be, there can be sort of a more fuzzed out aerial view. And I think that's like just more stream of consciousness thought. And that's sort of where I started playing with that. It was like Slow Burn and like in those songs on that album.

0: I don't know if the CBC would be happy with me for saying this, but if you haven't listened to Golden Hour and that song Slow Burn yet, like, turn off the radio, turn off, but listen to Slow Burn and then come back, because it's hard to beat it. You're listening to Q. I'm Tom Power. Kacey Musgraves is my guest. We've been talking about her new album, Middle of Nowhere, talking about John Prine, the legendary country folk songwriter, and how it inspired her to be funny in her songwriting, like to be almost more honest through being funny. I was doing a bunch of research on Kacey, as was our producer, Vanessa, and we learned that she had been in show business since she was a kid. She was in some country bands when she was around 9 or 10. She was a championship yodeler. She performed at the Olympics and at one of the presidential inaugural balls. I wanted to ask her about all of that, like as a kid performer to do those kind of gigs. That's where the conversation picks up.
1: I mean, it was a very large part of my childhood. It was just kind of there, you know. I think I showed an interest in singing, maybe just wouldn't stop singing around the house. So they were like, let's get her into festivals and all, you know, and it became sort of a family.

0: fair. And so, yeah, like I had the outfits and the routines and the fringe and the rhinestones, and we would load up in the minivan and literally go state to state. And my childhood definitely revolved around that very heavily. And I mean, I think I could find ways to be like, oh, I missed out on regular childhood stuff. But I also like have to appreciate there, you know, there's a lot of artists probably out there that have huge passionate dreams about getting to do the things that, you know, my family like didn't even hesitate to support, you know what I mean? And some people don't have that support, so I'm not really going to complain.
1: No.
0: It sort of gave me, it made me who I am today. And like, I don't know what the hell I'd be doing. Like if I didn't have that, I don't know, would I be doing the same thing? I've often pondered that.
1: Did it feel absurd at times? Like what am
0: absolutely.
1: I doing here?
0: Yeah. It felt like why I'm singing these songs from the 30s, 40s and 50s. And it's stuff that like my grandparents' age likes, and you know, it feels cheesy to me sometimes, but I also love it. And I'm wearing like, you know, I'm wearing the whole cowgirl get up. And meanwhile, you know, my peers are, it's NSYNC, it's Britney Spears, it's Spice Girls, it's, you know, and not any of that Western wear at all, you know? So I was like, okay, I feel like a loser.
1: You felt like a loser, really?
0: Sometimes, yeah. But as I've gotten older, I really appreciate the, like, the knowledge and the depth that it gave me, because it gave me this knowledge of country and Western music and the bones of it that I think that a lot of people don't have.
1: What I'm trying to build to with that question is this idea that, like, how do I put this now? I see you, I hope you take this charitably, I see you as someone who has a lot of boundaries in this business for what you will do mm-hmm. and what you won't do.
0: Yeah, I would say that's accurate.
1: I wondered if that came from that. Like if you had been on a treadmill of like children's performer, Nashville star auditions, mm-hmm. sort of being everybody's else's idea of what mm-hmm. a country singer is going to be.
0: Right.
1: That when you finally get the thing, which you did.
0: Yeah.
1: Whether that was what led to you mm-hmm. putting up these kind of hard and fast boundaries.
0: Right. Maybe. I mean, I just think, I don't know, somewhere along the way, the fear got baked in that I would be sort of trapped into making music that I didn't personally like in the name of like trying to be famous, which is like such a crazy, absurd driving force. Like, I feel like fame is a byproduct of something, you know, of you being very, really, you know, good at something and people connecting. It's like, it's a byproduct of that. It should never really be like, I want to be famous. I just feel like that's so dangerous. And somewhere along the way, I had the sense to say like, I don't want to do it unless I can do it exactly my way, because what's the point? It's hard enough anyway. It's such a crapshoot, and it's like there's so much that goes into it. You're not guaranteed anything. So like at the very least, you should be moving with only the most genuine of forces, which is what feels good to you and feels authentic to you. And there's a flavor for everyone out there. You know what I mean? Like you will find your people, I feel.
1: What don't people know about getting famous?
0: Oh, I think people have a lot of misconceptions about it. And they might think that, oh, it's so glamorous and it's easy and it's this and it's hard. I mean, it's like, but I also, you know, I feel really lucky to do what I love. I feel like I have total creative freedom. And that means more to me than anything else. But I am someone who does value like my privacy and values relationships and normal interactions in a normal life. And so I'm always trying to find that balance of like, you know, really going for it and like working really hard. And part of that means visibility. And then knowing that like where to draw the line, you know, with your personal life.

0: Talking about earlier, just like expert wordplay, that is Kacey Musgraves and Rhinestoned. Rhinestoned from her new album, Middle of Nowhere. Before that, part one of my conversation with the incredible Kacey Musgraves. More with Kacey after the break. We're going to talk more about songwriting. We're going to talk about when she first came to Nashville as a very people-pleasy, pageant-y child performer, and everything she had to push back against when she got there, especially as a woman in country music. It's after this on Cue.
1: It's 10:30. Good morning, I'm Blair Rhodes. Here's what's making news this hour. Opposition leader Pierre Poilievre is calling on Prime Minister Mark Carney to recall Parliament to discuss the breakdown in trade talks with the United States. Canadian negotiators walked away from the talks on Friday, triggering 50% tariffs on a wide range of Canadian products. Carney has promised dollar-for-dollar retaliatory tariffs in 2 weeks. Amanda Dunfield is walking away from her home in Windsor because she can no longer deal with constant flooding and sewage on her property. The municipality says the solution to the problem will take time and a lot of money. Dunfield says she can't wait any longer. The owners of Henry Island off the Cape Breton coast are putting it up for sale. Their asking price is $7 million. The island comes with a lighthouse and an off-grid home. An environmental group is working to restore wetlands in Sydney. Among other things, the wetlands can help contain flooding by absorbing excess water. Taking a look at weather, there's still a yellow rainfall warning in effect for the eastern parts of the province, but the rain is supposed to taper off by noon. It'll remain hot and humid throughout the day, with a chance of showers this evening, along with a chance of thundershowers. Tomorrow is supposed to be a mix of sun and cloud, with highs of 25, but it'll feel hotter with the humidity. Sunshine for Wednesday, with highs in the mid-20s.
2: I'm Garvey Bailey, in for Tom Power. Just a heads up that we are re-airing an episode from earlier this year today. Here's the rest of Tom Power's conversation with musician Kacey Musgraves.
0: I'm Tom Power. You're listening to Q. You're in the middle of my conversation with Kacey Musgraves, considered one of the finest songwriters of her generation, a superstar in the world of country music. But even if you're not into country, even if you like everything but country, it's hard not to like Kacey Musgraves because her songs are catchy and clever and funny and very relatable. And those are the things that have led her to crossing over from country into like worldwide cross-genre success. She's won 8 Grammys. She has fans like Willie Nelson. We've been talking about her new album, Middle of Nowhere, about her breakup, about learning to be okay with yourself alone, and how all of that inspired the album. Just take a listen. Here.

0: door. That is Uncertain Texas by Kacey Musgraves featuring Willie Nelson. I think that's supposed to be I didn't get a chance to ask her about it, but I think that's supposed to be a reference to Leukenbach, Texas, which was a big Willie Nelson and Waylon Jennings song. Is anyone still listening? Well, you know what I'm saying. Like, Uncertain Texas, by the way, also a real community in Texas. Please stay with me. We've been talking about how Kacey got to this moment in her career, starting out as a kid in country bands, winning a championship yodeling contest, how being a young performer shaped who she is today. She's always had a clear vision of what she wanted to do. But maybe more importantly than that, Kacey Musgraves seems to me as, more than anybody else, knowing exactly what she does not want to do. So I wanted to talk about that, especially when you go to Nashville in your 20s and you're expected to conform. That's where our conversation picks up.
1: You know, I think labels, it's hard for them to take risks sometimes because they're looking at things purely from like a monetary value, you know. They can be, for lack of better words, a bank, so to speak. And so, like, you know, they, if Luke Bryan or whoever has like worked before, I think it's, maybe it's, I don't know if it's getting better now, but, you know, it can feel like they would rather push something that they know they're going to get a return on versus losing on something that has a big creative risk. But I think people forget that the way that we found all of our favorite, you know, all the icons today, whether it be like Willie or Waylon or Loretta Lynn or whoever in country, it's like at some point in time, they took great creative risks and it made them who they are today. You know what I mean? And does that make sense?
0: No, yeah. It really makes, I mean, I do think, I have heard when I've been in Nashville that there also was a push to like find another Kacey Musgraves.
1: Yeah. I mean, the thing is there's no another someone else.
0: No, of course,
1: you know
0: not.
1: What
0: yeah,
1: I mean?
0: Yeah, yeah,
1: like,
0: yeah, yeah, yeah.
1: Yeah, I mean, yeah, and like I feel like whenever I was like coming up, they would be like, you know, they would try to be like, oh, this is she's another Taylor Swift, or they would try to like say that, and I'd be like, you're not only doing me a disservice, but you're doing her a disservice. Like, she's her and I'm me, and it's not the same.
0: I just, you know? I'm just curious. I'm just interested in how you figured that out, because even like back to your record before Golden Hour, like mm-hmm. the Follow Your Arrow song, mm-hmm. didn't that get, which is about like queer love in some ways. It's about
1: just doing whatever you want to do.

0: radio in Nashville, didn't that get...
1: It did get... it did get banned from country radio.
0: It got banned?
1: It did at one point, but...
0: Congratulations.
1: Well, you know, they followed their arrow, I guess. So can't blame them, but yeah.
0: What I'm trying to get to is where that fear... I'm not trying to get you to rehash things from your life. I'm trying to figure out what the hell happened. That at one point, you were on this circuit of doing things that were expected to you, and then at one point, before the Grammy, before all the Golden Hour blew up and won everything, and you became skyrocketed, you are already going like, absolutely not.
1: Yeah,
0: and I want to know. I want to know what happened. Did something happen? Did something change?
1: I think, like, you know, moving to Nashville and immersing myself into the songwriter scene there, doing a ton of co-writes and, you know, kind of my world just totally opening up. And then I was 21 and I got a job offer to be a staff songwriter for Warner Chappell, which means that I would be writing songs that could be pitched by other artists, and I would be writing with other staff, you know, writers. I really, really fell in love. That's where I fell in love with the process of songwriting, crafting a song. And so the artist thing sort of became less attractive to me in a way. Like, even though I had grown up always being like this kid singer, and I had written my own songs and stuff too, like throughout my like teen years and stuff. But the songwriting is really what was like, okay, maybe this is more fulfilling, you know, than being the face of something or being like the thing out there. And as I kept writing, yeah, I wrote hundreds of songs, and at some point in time, I got an offer for a record deal, and I had this gut feeling that I felt like I just wasn't ready, and I was just like, I don't feel like I have songs yet that would really, like, they might be popular for someone else, but they don't really feel like me yet. If I was going to have one chance for a first time to say something to the world, like, I don't feel like I have that yet. And so I just like sort of paused. I just said, no, I'm not ready.
0: Good on you.
1: And I kept writing. I started noticing songs along the way that like, ooh, I don't think I would let this go. I think this is a me song. I don't want anyone else to have this. You know what I mean? So I started collecting those, and I had about 12, 13, 14 of those. And I was like, okay, I think this is an album. Okay, now I feel like I'm ready.
0: I understand that. And when you sort of have said like, okay, I'm happy doing what I'm doing, I don't need to be an artist, it frees you from any of the compromises that you would have had to make. So therefore you can kind of make your own decisions.
1: Yeah, I think so. And like, you know, I think early on you try on different hats with different producers that have an idea of kind of like how they would make a record on you. And ultimately, like, you know, you get some time and space on that and you realize, okay, yeah, this is a record that they would have made via me. And that didn't feel like quite right.
0: So how validating was it when Golden Hour blew up? Because what a weird record. By the way, one of my favorite records. But what a weird Nashville record that was. Yeah, good question. I was kind of hoping you wouldn't ask it. In terms of there had never really been anything like it before.
1: Mm-hmm.
0: Lyrically, it had never really, there hadn't been songs that sounded like that Slow Burn song. Especially, but it must have felt validating as someone who went like no for a really long time.
1: Yeah,
0: maybe what I mean is like that record's like no in a record. You know what I mean?
1: It's a patchwork quilt of a lot of different things that somehow found a harmonious way to live together.
0: Be making all this up in my head, Casey.
1: I think this is a you problem. No, I'm saying,
0: what I'm making up is that like you're on this treadmill.
1: Yeah.
0: You say no to a million things. I'm not going to be this kind of person. I'm not going to be that person. I'm not going to be that person.
1: Well, it was different even for me. Like I remember feeling like, okay, you know, I had made Same Trailer. I had made Pageant Material. And then, you know, again, being in that liminal space of like, whoa, what am I going to do next? I kind of feel like I want to explore other producers, even though they're my really good friends and we've done well together. But I kind of am feeling like I need to like kind of just explore a bit. And that's how I, you know, stumbled into the co-production situation that made Golden Hour and all those songs. And I remember thinking, holy crap, this is so different.

0: I remember thinking, ooh, are people going to like dig this? Because it's a lot different than, you know, I even saw coming, you know.
1: Did the massive success of it change how you approached the rest of your career?
0: Not really. I mean, ultimately, I'm just going to make what I want to make.
1: God love you, Casey.
0: You can hope that it's going to do well, but, you know, not really.
1: You seem pretty immune to pressures.
0: Maybe I'm just, I don't know. Sometimes your greatest strengths can also be your weaknesses. So I think it's just about finding balance.
1: One of the, I know we're out of time. So I like the Loneliest Girl song on the record.
0: Thanks.
1: Because yeah. it kind of circumvented the idea of what lonely is.
0: Right. Yeah. I think like a misconception that I even had is that that it's going to be lonely to be alone. And I now totally think that there's nothing actually more lonely than being in a wrong relationship. I'm familiar with feeling lonely in a marriage or seeing people that are lonely in a marriage. And it's when you don't feel seen or heard. And honestly, when you remove that and you're just by yourself, there's not really a chance for you to not be seen or heard because you're by yourself. And it's actually like quite freeing.
1: I think your fearlessness around other people's expectations of you is something I've always admired about you as an artist.
0: Thank you. Well, appreciate that.
1: Thanks for coming in.
0: Yeah. Thanks for having me.

0: Kacey Musgraves and Abilene. Remember, I was talking earlier about how I think Uncertain Texas on that record is a version, is like a homage to Luckenbach, Texas, the old country song. I think that song, Abilene, is a homage to an old country song called Abilene. See, I gotta say this to somebody. It might as well be you. No one at home will listen to me talk about it anymore. Her new album is called Middle of Nowhere, and it's out everywhere.
1: Hi, I'm Laura Marling, and you're listening to Q with Tom Power.

0: I'm Tom Power. You're listening to Q. If you missed my conversation with the actor Chase Infinity, you're going to want to rewind and find it. Or given that, I guess the world we live in now where no one's taping the show off anymore, you should go into your podcast archives and find it there. Chase, if you don't know, is now starring in The Testaments, the adaptation of Margaret Atwood's follow-up to The Handmaid's Tale. But where you may have seen her is in literally the best picture of the year, according to the Oscars, and really just one of the best pictures you'll have seen in a long time. One battle after another. Chase Infinity plays Willa, the teenager in the middle of the story who happens to be excellent at karate. In fact, Chase, when she came in, told me the story about the training in karate it took to get the role in One Battle After Another. How Paul Thomas Anderson, the filmmaker behind One Battle After Another, who also made, you know, Boogie Nights and There Will Be Blood and Punch Drunk Love, one of the greatest filmmakers of our time, he hadn't told her she had the gig yet, and he shows up at the karate dojo. Here's Chase telling the story.
1: I remember being more intimidated by the kids in the class than Paul being there. Because at that point, I had already become pretty comfortable with him in a way because I'd seen him multiple times over the past however many months of me auditioning. So that wasn't necessarily as nerve-wracking as like being partnered up to work with a brown or a black belt.
0: Were you fighting? I don't know if fighting's the term.
1: I didn't fight necessarily in quotations, but you would be doing exercises that were definitely far more advanced than anything I had ever done. And then if it was too advanced, then I would be working with another black belt who had kind of been assigned to me for when it to work sideways with, I guess.
0: Okay, so you're worried about just working with these really skilled karate masters.
1: Yeah.
0: All the while, one of the greatest directors of all time, who has been like keeping an eye on you, but still hasn't hired you yet.
1: Yeah.
0: And has gone on for a long time that he hasn't hired you yet. And then finally, he says, okay, welcome. This is what I want to know. When he when he says you got the gig, are you still in the karate outfit? Are you in there?
1: I'm not in the karate outfit. I'm not in the dojo anymore. I was staying at a hotel that was down the street, and he was like, oh, I'll drive you back to your hotel and we can like grab like a tea in the lobby and just talk afterwards. And I was like, okay, because we'd had like multiple conversations about Willa and about the story. And we're just like sitting and talking. And he's like, okay, well, what'd you think of class? And I was like, oh, it was so fun getting to meet everybody. Like, did you have fun watching? And he's like, yeah, I did. And he's like, by the way, you got the part if you didn't know that. And then just started talking shop about when my next class would be.
0: It was just that?
1: Yeah, it was just that. And I was like, oh, I'm sorry. Are we going to brush over the fact that you just told me I booked the job?
0: The actor Chase Infinity on getting the gig in One Battle After Another. Subtle Paul Thomas Anderson. He's a subtle man. You can find the rest of that interview up wherever you get your podcasts.

Do you ever find yourself apologizing for things even though you really got nothing to apologize for? Do you ever find yourself, your tank is completely empty, but you're still given so much more because you just need to accommodate people? The Canadian songwriter Kat Clyde knows that feeling. On her new album, she's putting her foot down on that kind of behavior, especially when it comes to apologizing for being something she really doesn't have to say sorry about, which is being a woman.

0: Cat Clyde's new album is called Mud, Blood, Bone. She joined guest host Garbia Bailey to talk about the song.
1: Living in a female body in a world that is structured for men is frustrating. And I feel like, there's a lot of different parts of that, feeling unsafe, feeling like I have to protect myself in a lot of different situations. Where men can feel very free and very safe and don't really maybe have an understanding of what it's like to feel like that. And also just like feeling that it's difficult to move and create momentum on a 28-day cycle when things are geared to a 24-hour cycle. That's very frustrating. And it can kind of sometimes feel like I have to put on clown makeup and pretend like I'm not going through this whole transition with my entire body and all the cells inside my body. So, I mean, that's very frustrating. But also at the same time, really loving masculine energy when it's positive and how supportive and protected I can feel.
2: There's lots to be
1: frustrated about, I guess.
2: When you, I'm not sure if you remember sitting down to write it, but I am wondering though, if when you sing it, when you perform it, if there is an audience in mind, is it more like explaining what you are, the frustration to someone, or is it, I am connecting with other women who might be feeling this same kind of thing, or is it a combination of all those things that's happening?
1: I mean, I don't really think about the audience when I'm writing something. I really write from a place of curiosity and trying to figure out what my own feelings are saying to me or meaning to me. Often I feel like I'll write something and it'll kind of be a message to my future self. I don't really necessarily understand the meaning of it or the point of it until much later. But I've definitely felt on this tour, playing that song in particular, this connection with women in the audience. I feel like it's really important to be talked about because it's not easy to navigate these constant cycle shifting and mood shifting and hormone shifting and, trying to just like pretend that you wake up with the same chemicals in your body every day. It's not real. So I think I've really felt, I felt that. And also just talking with my band, who are all men, about the song. And I was talking with my bass player and he was saying how proud he feels to be on stage and support that message, because there are so many wonderful, great men who do understand and who do hear stories from women. And, they don't want to be a part of that collective idea. And they want to support women and raise women up. And so that's really important too. So
2: do you feel like making this song helped you to process some of the frustration?
1: I think it really helped me process the frustration. And also it helped me to, I feel like because I had so much anger and felt like I had to protect myself and be my masculine, I think it really helped me to process that and choose something different. I think it would be very easy for me to feel a lot of hatred towards men as a whole. But I don't want to feel like that. I know a lot of beautiful, wonderful men. I love men. I love women. And I feel like I want to choose to focus on what feels good for me. And it also helped me, tap into that. Like, what can I do? What do I want to do? And one of those things was like being really connected to my cycle and tracking my cycle very adamantly, and then trying to schedule things around that. And it is really difficult. Like, it's not easy, but it's something that I feel is important. And that's helped me. Like, what can I do and how can I show up? I get to decide what kind of woman I want to show up as. And that's okay.
2: I'm going to throw some of your own lyrics at you. I wonder if these lyrics touch on that. You say in the song, I give myself away. I give all the very best so I can have a home, so I can take a rest. And I saw I heard those lyrics and I was like, yeah, I think I kind of get that. What did you want to express in with those words?
1: Yeah, I mean, I feel like from a very young age, like women are taught to be pleasing and be kind and be polite and just like to give an enormous amount. And it's just kind of this like expectation of, you know, swallowing things that make us feel uncomfortable and for the good of everyone else, you know, so no one else's feelings get hurt. And I think, you know, there was a long time where I felt like if I can just give so much and give all I have and give all I am, then I can feel safe. If I can just give everyone around me what they need, then I can feel safe. But I've really learned that safety comes from within, and I can give myself that. And it doesn't really come out from an external place, it comes from an internal place.
2: Thanks for chatting with me today.
1: Yeah, thank you so much.

That is Man's World from Cat Clyde from her new album. It's called Mud, Blood, Bone. And that is it for us today. If you want to get in touch with the show, email us, q@cbc.ca, cbcq on Instagram and TikTok. 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We'll see you next time. Later on.

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4: I'm Emile Niazi, sitting in for Elamine Abdel-Mahmoud. Justin Trudeau's been going viral lately, having a good time at Coachella or shopping with his girlfriend Katy Perry at a hardware store. You'll hear why his celebrity rebrand lands differently for some people.
5: This is CBC News. It's 11 o'clock. Good morning. I'm Blair Rhodes. Here's what's making news this hour. Conservative leader Pierre Poilievre is demanding answers about the U.S. trade deal Canada walked away from. Poilievre says the prime minister should release the text of the deal so Canadians can judge it. He says he also wants to know what the government will do to protect steel, aluminum, lumber, and auto manufacturing jobs threatened by tariffs. Prime Minister Mark Carney has said details on Canada's counter-tariffs will be released in the coming days, and he has a news conference scheduled for later today in Lévis, Quebec. As the Gordie Howe International Bridge was preparing to open, the owner of its biggest competitor sought a private meeting with senior Canadian officials. Much of what happened in that meeting remained secret. The CBC's Colin Butler obtained the government records and filed this report.
6: I don't know that there is a comparable.
7: Lori Troutman studies the Canada-U.S. border at Western Washington University. She's talking about Windsor, Detroit, where the privately owned Ambassador Bridge now sits beside the publicly owned Gordie Howe Bridge. CBC News has learned that as the Gordie Howe prepared to open, senior Canadian government officials met privately in April with the ambassador's American owner Matthew Maroon at his request. The details contained in briefing notes obtained by CBC through the Access to Information Act. But much of what was discussed remains blacked out. Maroon didn't respond to a request for comment. What we do know is 11 days after the meeting, the Ambassador Bridge lowered its tolls below the rates of Gordie Howe. Ottawa says the meeting was routine. The circumstances, though, were anything but. A billionaire, a new competitor, a bridge caught in a fight with the White House. Ottawa listened, but what Maroon wanted them to hear remains secret. Colin Butler, CBC News, London, Ontario.
5: Fort Sainte-Marie-de-Grâce on Nova Scotia's south shore is slowly being uncovered. For generations, people thought the fort at the National Historic Site was lost to the ocean. But an excavation on the site is uncovering parts of the fort. Researchers have found it was the first capital of Acadia before moving to Port Royal. Jessie Griggs-Farquhar is the director of Fort Point Museum. She says this site deserves more recognition, even if it didn't last long in history.
8: Pervasive narrative with people's grandparents remembered stones falling into the ocean, and so they said, oh, the fort's gone, because what they would have sailed past and what they would have seen and what would have marked the fort was gone, but didn't mean the fort was gone. It meant it was underground.
5: Today is the last day of the Fort Point Museum's public archaeology days at the site. The Atlantic Coastal Action Program is restoring the wetlands along Wash Brook in Sydney. One of their goals is to reduce the chances of severe flooding. Emily Mulder is the Wetland Restoration Coordinator for the project. She says wetlands are amazing ecosystems that often go overlooked.
9: They provide carbon storage. They provide, in some cases, flood mitigation, or they hold water very well. And they provide nutrients for the ecosystems. They filter out chemicals and sediment from going into water streams. So there's just endless benefits to wetland ecosystems.
5: They plan on widening the brook and reestablishing native plant species to the area by September. They're looking to finish the bulk of the work by the end of the fall. Charlottetown is still searching for a permanent chief of police. Other officers have been temporarily filling the role for over a year. Brad McConnell is the former chief and the city's current chief administrative officer. He says finding the right fit for the next full-time police chief is a top priority.
10: We've made offers to two different candidates, but unfortunately we weren't able to come to an agreement. I think we all realize that the chief of police position is not one to be rushed. It's a selection process that needs to be taken very seriously and carefully to get the right fit.
5: McConnell says the latest person who was offered the job declined a little over a month ago. The health of King Harald of Norway has deteriorated over the weekend, the Royal Palace said. The 89-year-old monarch, who has been on sick leave for several weeks, was admitted to the National Hospital a week ago. And that is the CBC News to this hour.
11: I'm CBC meteorologist Trevor Adams with this weather update. It's a humid day. Cloudy skies and fog patches continuing. Good chance of showers or a possible thunderstorm. We'll see a high of 23, feeling more like 32. We could see up to 10 to 30 millimeters of additional rain. Winds out of the south at 20 to 40 kilometers an hour. Tonight, the clouds and fog patches will continue with a good chance of showers or possible thunderstorm. An additional 10 to 25 millimeters of rain is possible with a low of 20. For tomorrow, morning fog patches, then cloudy skies with a slight chance of a shower with a high of 23, feeling like 31.
4: Justin Trudeau is having a hot girl summer, from lounging in Saint-Tropez and living it up at Coachella to dancing in hardware stores with his girlfriend Katy Perry. It's not your usual post-political life, but then he's not your usual politician. I'm Emil Niazi, sitting in for Elamine Abdel-Mahmoud. This is Commotion. Vanessa Friedman and Sachi Cole are here to talk about all of this. Welcome to the show.
12: Nice to be with you.
4: Okay, for anyone who hasn't seen this incredible video of Justin Trudeau and Katy Perry dancing in the hardware store, we have to start here, and I will do my best to sort of describe what is unfolding.
13: In the Home Hardware on St. Laurent Street.
4: I mean, he says it right there. He's at the Home Hardware on Saint Laurent. He is listening to his son's music playing on the speakers, and he is dancing with his girlfriend, Katy Perry. I love that they're even dressed the same, in a jeans and a t-shirt and matching sunglasses. God, she's so corny. I love it. Okay, Vanessa, what is going on here?
12: Also, he's dancing, I think, with a toilet plunger.
4: Yes.
12: Is that right?
4: That is a key detail. I mean, like, there is a plunger.
12: It's not just like any old Home Hardware object. Like, it is a, like, I'm doing it myself, DIYing my home. You know, my first thought was, oh, how very sweet. He's supporting his son. He's enlisting his girlfriend, his powerful rock star girlfriend, to support his son. Mm-hmm. And then my second thought was like, what in the world is he trying to tell the world about himself, right? Because for Justin Trudeau to post anything on social media, like, there is a very specific intention behind it, right? That doesn't just happen casually, right? It's not a private platform.
4: I mean, you know, Sachi, like Vanessa said, this is not just like a casual off-the-cuff moment that's being captured here. What occurs to you about what he's trying to say to us by posting this video?
14: It's like when your dad gets fired and divorced at the same time, and then he gets an Instagram account and a new girlfriend, and you're like, hey, I would love if you would just read a book. Like, it's a fascinating display of his public love. I think it's so embarrassing. I think it's so funny. I love it so much.
12: But like, it's not just a dad, right? It's like the dad of the country.
14: Yeah. Yes. Well, this is what I mean about getting fired. Like, he got fired on a much bigger level. You know, his approval rating at the end, people did not like him kind of across the board. I think this is an amazing and fascinating rebrand for someone who really needed it. I think it's sincere, but I also think he's doing it on purpose to kind of pull us back in. And I kind of think it's working. I love watching love, Emil.
4: You know? Oh, my gosh. Yes, me too. You know, as you said, Vanessa, he's the ex-dad of the country. He's clearly saying something specific. And, you know, and since you mentioned it, what do you think he's trying to say with this video?
12: You know, social media is incredibly effective at creating kind of, they're like performing personal values, right? So he's talking about, like, I love my family. I love my girlfriend, as Sachi said. Like, I'm a real guy. I'm like, just like you. I'm wearing jeans and a t-shirt and Home Hardware, shopping for myself, worrying about like my plumbing. You know, like, there are all these kind of implied ideas of like accessibility and private life, but not private life because he's actually showing it publicly. And in a way, it's like it's reinserting himself into the public conversation, even if we're not exactly sure where he's going with it, right? He's keeping his profile alive, although to what end is not entirely clear, because he's not really, like, he's not playing the part of the elder statesman, right? It's more like the celebrity former statesman.
4: Yes, Vanessa, you actually wrote about this idea of him as the celebrity statesman for the New York Times. And he's been referred to as like the first real influencer prime minister, someone whose, you know, political ascendancy was tied to his celebrity outside of that sphere. You know, would you call this a transitional moment, Vanessa, or is he just having fun?
12: I think he's definitely, I mean, maybe biding his time while he figures out what to do next, because he's relatively young, right, for somebody who spent such a long time running a country. I mean, he's got potentially a whole lot of, like, many decades of career left in whatever career he decides he wants to pursue, whether it's like supportive boyfriend career or like pop star paramour career or something more substantive. You know, it's unclear, but by posting so much, he is like, again, like just keeping himself in the front, forefront of everybody's mind.
4: Well, I want to get into what he's up to a little bit later. But Saatchi, let's talk about the love of it all, because you wrote last year that Justin Trudeau and Katy Perry just made perfect sense together. What does that mean? And do you still feel that way, you know, this many months into their blossoming relationship?
14: You know, I think the other thing about Trudeau's behavior in this that I think is interesting, I mean, he has kind of been a lifelong politician because of his family. So he has spent his whole life kind of gearing up for the job of being prime minister. He had it and now it's over. So now he kind of gets to decide what else to do, and he doesn't have to perform the way he has before. So that's over. What I think is so interesting about them as a couple is they are united in flopdom, and they are united specifically in the flopdom of like the neoliberal dreams. You have these two people who speak to a particular type of politics that we had in Canada, certainly. And I think they had in the States as well, with sort of, as we are now talking about, woke one. Boy, wasn't that crazy. So you have woke one over here in our politics. And then you have an artist like Katy, who was kind of like a neoliberal dream in that way. The music she was making, the sort of discussion she was having politically, the people she was stumping for. She was out here for Kamala. She was out here for Hillary Clinton. And it didn't work. There is with her, I think, a feeling of a kind of insincerity with her politics, too, because she's hanging out with the Bezoses and, you know, whatever else she's up to.
4: She's going to space.
12: She's going to space. Yeah.
14: She's going to space. With the billionaire's wife. Like, it doesn't connect anymore with her audience. I think Trudeau had the same problem in Canada, is that what he was saying was no longer connecting with the audience that once really flocked to him. I think it is a beautiful thing. And I remember when those photos of them at dinner in Montreal came out, and I was like, oh, I feel like I know exactly what they're talking about. And they're talking about us.
4: Us, the audience, like, oh, our fans?
14: Yes, and me specifically.
4: And definitely you.
14: I assume I'm in there at all times.
4: Vanessa, let's talk a bit about his fashion in particular, because this is someone who was known while in office for his wacky socks. You know, he really wanted to make sure, even though he was a politician, had to dress a certain way, that you could see he had a personality with the Star Wars socks or whatever it was. Now he's sort of dressed in a much more casual way, obviously, jeans, a T-shirt, backwards baseball hat sometimes. What do you think he's communicating to us through this new look?
12: I mean, I think it's definitely no less intentional. You know, one of the things you saw throughout his political life is that he, you know, is incredibly fluent in the visual language of social media, right? In using clothes and using dress and using imagery to make himself someone who's relatable, who looks like young and hip and different and, you know, accessible. And he's doing the exact same thing now. You know, certainly following up the Saint-Tropez vacation, where, you know, they were pictured on yachts and like living their best life, you know, in a way that's not entirely relatable with the Home Hardware pictures, is, you know, a definite like pivot toward accessibility. And, you know, and like, he is someone you're like, oh, I know that guy. I could be that guy. That guy is me. Like, I got that T-shirt. I do that with my hat.
4: Yeah. I eat drunk noodles at whatever o'clock in the morning. I mean, Saatchi, he's not just us, of course. You know, he is someone who, like you said, spoke to a big chunk of the country for a good chunk of time. And now, even though he's out there living his best life, you know, Canada is going through this intense political moment. You know, we just saw over the weekend that trade talks came to a halt with the U.S., 50% tariffs being imposed. It's obviously going to have a big impact on this country. And a recent piece in the Toronto Star written by Vinay Menon advocated that he should be out here speaking up, piping up and saying something about this moment. You know, what do you think about that idea that he should be doing more right now for Canada, quote unquote?
14: I mean, would anybody listen to him? I mean, this is what I mean about like that popularity thing where like he can say it. I just don't know what it would actually do. I also don't know that he is. I mean, he isn't the person for this moment. I think it's sort of a similar conversation. It's a little different, but it's similar to when we talk about Obama and, you know, why isn't he doing anything? All Obama's doing is talking about how he's reading books. And I think that's wonderful, but like, it's not really maybe what we need. But I think it's a question of like, is this the person for the moment? And Trudeau is not. Like that has been true for a while. There's a reason why he no longer runs this country. I don't really think anyone's really looking for him and hoping for it, because the reality was is that he didn't really know what to do with Trump, and I don't think is equipped for this. I am actually much more interested in him as a celebrity than I am as a politician. So this is fine for me, but maybe there are people out there who are really clamoring for him to do something about the tariffs or to say something, but I don't know. I don't know what I would look to him for.
12: Yeah, probably Mark Carney is not clamoring for it.
14: Yeah, I don't think he is. I think he's happy. I think he's really happy that his predecessor is like at Oceaga eating noodles with his girlfriend.
12: Yeah, and I think, I mean, the thing about the Obamas, right, is the Obamas, the people who want the Obamas to speak up are the Democrats, right? It's not like the Republicans are clamoring for Obama to talk. But I do think it's an interesting comparison because like Trudeau, the Obamas have also like, sort of dipped into pop culture in, you know, their post White House life. And I do think this is a kind of, this speaks to a broader movement maybe in the world, right? Where politics and entertainment and celebrity are all kind of mushing together in a new way.
4: Mm. Well, you know, Vanessa, we sort of mentioned off the top, like, is this a moment of transition or not? We have these like very specific expectations of what politicians will do once they leave office. But I mean, could this just be it? Like, why not? Can he just be a celebrity now?
12: I mean, I would really hope that he would exercise his brain power in some other way. But, you know, I guess it remains to be seen. He could do a book. He could do a podcast, right? Like there are lots of...
14: My God, no Trudeau podcast. Don't say Trudeau podcast.
4: Oh,
14: he's gonna
4: my
14: do
4: gosh.
14: It.
4: Why not? I mean, why not? Why not both, right? He could do a book. He could do a podcast.
12: He could do a celebrity interview show.
4: He could do an album.
12: That seems to be a popular trend.
4: Drop some duets.
14: You guys are reading entries from my nightmare journal.
4: Sachi, I'm curious, since... there was news from another big celebrity couple over the weekend. Harry and Meghan, Prince Harry and Meghan are headed back to the UK. Sort of like interestingly parallel spotlights on these two couples. Could Harry and Meghan learn anything from Justin and Katie's rebrand?
14: Meghan has the opportunity to do the funniest thing ever, which is to get a divorce and end up on Suits UK and start dating. And I'm really ready for it. I hope it happens. I'm ready for them to return to pop culture in full earnest. I love it. I love mess.
12: Yeah, I think the more dangerous question is whether Trudeau and Katy Perry are going to take a page from the Meghan and Harry playbook.
4: Oh, now I think now we're talking. Now we're cooking. Well, really appreciate both of you being on the show to chat with us about all things Justin and Katy.
14: Thank you.
4: Vanessa Friedman is the fashion director and chief fashion critic for the New York Times. Sachi Cole is a culture writer at Slate.

0: I'm Emil Niazi, sitting in for Elamine Abdel Mahmoud. This is Commotion. If you're a fan of the author Rachel Cusk, well, you are in very famous company.
1: I get really starstruck by writers. I got to meet Rachel Cusk recently and Deborah Levy, and I get really in awe of them because writing beautifully is just like the greatest gift.
0: That's Natalie Portman, the actor, replying to fans on the internet as part of a segment on GQ in 2023. And the reason that clip is so relevant now is because of Rachel Cusk's new novel, Life of M. The book is allegedly inspired by Natalie Portman, or at least by an actor with a very identical resume. Heather O'Neill has read the novel, which is out tomorrow. Thanks for joining us today, Heather.
2: Hi, nice to be here.
0: Okay, so I should say, Heather, there's no official confirmation that Life of M is about Natalie Portman. Vanity Fair spoke to anonymous sources close to the actor who say that the similarities end with the resume. So, Heather, how does the character known as M in this novel resemble Natalie Portman?
2: Well, as you said, objectively, it obviously is Natalie Portman. And I thought when I began reading it that it might be a mystery where you kind of piece things together and maybe Rachel Cusk had taken out some identifying details, but that's just not Rachel Cusk's style.

0: could be actually any female celebrity at this point because Rachel Cusk is saying she's impenetrable and that celebrity makes a person impenetrable. So it's not actually critiquing Natalie Portman really ever, but critiquing the way the role of her being such a huge celebrity has isolated her from the entire world and the ugliness of experience.
1: Now, the story was originally published by a British gossip rag who described the novel as a, quote, dark portrait of Natalie Portman. Now that you've had a chance to read it, was that an exaggeration?
0: Well, it's not, I wouldn't say dark, but I could understand not enjoying it as the subject of this, because what she is essentially saying is that through her observation of Natalie Portman is that she cannot actually have any integrity or any actual experience of what it is to be a human. She's so isolated that she goes from bubble to bubble. And so then it's funny because at the very beginning of the book, when Rachel Cusk meets Natalie Portman, she said Natalie Portman made her feel ugly. And that really kind of rattled her. And it, you know, it's interesting to note that Rachel Cusk herself is, you know, incredibly striking, beautiful, famous woman herself. So then she kind of splits into this idea of, well, she's the celebrity, but I'm the everyman. And she kind of moves back and forth. So it's a very new perspective for Rachel Cusk. And she's very much also taking on movie culture, because if you know Rachel Cusk, she does not like movies. She hates television and she hates that compression of time where, you know, you're watching a war that takes place in 2 hours and you're so subjected to the film and it takes over. And she's like, then you leave a theater and you think you're in the Middle Ages for 3 days and that's not right. And so she likes the, you know, obviously she prefers the interiority of writing and how those two art forms meet. And it's so funny that you had that quote at the beginning where Natalie Portman is saying she likes Rachel Cusk and Debra Levy, because now it has become this thing where so many celebrities and actors are carrying around books. And they're very much often carrying around Rachel Cusk and Debra Levy. And these are two, you know, autofiction writers who write about the experience of being a middle-aged woman after divorce and after your children move out. And, you know, and they have pages of, should you keep this kettle that reminds you of an ex? And there'll be 20 pages. So at first, and I was wondering why exactly the actors are being drawn to this. And my first thing was, well, maybe their PR is telling them that the most cerebral, heady, intelligent book you can carry around is one of these. But then I thought, well, if I'm less cynical, maybe these actors who are sort of plunged into this world of plot, they just want to sit and read something that's incredibly interior. Because according to Cusk, she says that Portman is only able to simulate emotions, and screen actors are only able to simulate these emotions because they actually have no experience of them. Like at one point, she says Natalie Portman can't actually have a real experience of depression.
1: I mean, that's that's an interesting observation.
0: Exactly. But we're moving into abstraction here, you know, and it also the it's diff, but that is Rachel Cusk, and that's why one needs to be wary if you're writing a book about her, because she records everything, but there is in her voice this very calm, like this idea that the subtext of all human behavior is cruelty and stupidity. So, you know, if you're going to describe her, you have to sort of, you know, take it with a grain of salt. The biggest compliment she gives in the book is to Neige Sinon, who is a, you know, a French writer. And she says her book was so good, she could have been a chair. She writes like a chair. And that's very high compliments from Rachel Cusk. She's into abstraction.
1: Heather, you know, speaking of who Rachel Cusk is to many fans. It's, you know, The New Yorker has described her as, quote, the queen of autofiction. And this is fiction that's heavily drawn from an author's real life. You know, given that that's usually her material, is it surprising to you that she would delve into someone else's

0: world in this way?
1: Well, I think what she was doing is she has been so committed to autofiction. And I think in this book, she's trying to leave. She's moving away from it. Mm. And so you have the sections, which are with her alone. And she calls them the we sections, where she all of a sudden is the Greek chorus who represents the rest of the city. And then, but what's unusual is the Natalie Portman scene, she is not there. She leaves Natalie Portman. And for an autofiction, a scene like that can't exist. You can only exist with the eye, what the eye sees. So Natalie Portman, she imagines she has a hidden camera and she starts using a very filmic technique almost in her writing. And those scenes, she's not there, but she's imagining what Natalie Portman is up to. So it's a very different, place for Rachel Cusk to go to. She's also trying to get out of the box of women's writing. And like I said, it was interesting to see her, because usually her milieu is always, you know, literary events. She talks to intellectuals. So it was very interesting to see her go out and try and be the everyman. And at times I thought it was, you know, she was slightly ridiculous where she was, you know, she would compare, you know, a group of people waiting for the subway. And she's like, it's very much like, you know, a group of displaced people trying to leave a country. And I was like, oh, no, it's not, Rachel. And that's rather offensive. But, you know, she's trying in this book to leave her comfort zone.
0: You know, she's not a stranger to controversy in any way. And I'm curious why you think Rachel Cusk's work attracts this type of attention.
1: Because she has no filter, and that's why she doesn't care about changing detail. She has no filter for her own thoughts. And if she's going to be that honest and brutal with herself, then she's that honest and brutal with other people. And sometimes she's saying things we're not quite prepared to hear. And in 2001, she kind of first burst on the scene, not as an autofiction writer, but she had written a memoir, and it was called A Life's Work, and it was about being a writer and having children. And it was about just how difficult it was and how it just sucked her soul away and how there were moments she just felt murderous towards her children and how she kind of got through that. And at the time, there was an absolute, uproar, backlash about it. People said she hated children. There were people writing she should have her own children taken away. But now, 25 years later, it's so, we've had an explosion of this memoir and women opening up about these things. I mean, your memoir did it so well. Mae Fowles has one this summer. And I just wish I had those memoirs when I had a child, because I was like, this is the worst thing that's ever happened to me, but everyone's talking about it as though it's miraculous. Mm-hmm. So I think in a way, and I think that's what Rachel Cusk, why so many women are drawn to Rachel Cusk, that sort of brutal, cold, glassy, perfect prose, which is not, and it's so feminine, but in a different kind of, not a hysterical, romantic, emotional femininity, but that sort of a woman who's had it all and has a quiet confidence in her being.
0: Heather, I want to quickly ask you about the final line in the book that's been garnering a lot of conversation. And yes, this is a spoiler, so, you know, just consider yourself warned if you're going to read the book. Throughout the novel, the writer discusses the biography of M, but M doesn't like what she's read and they have a tense conversation about it. And as the writer leaves, M stops and says, "I've been meaning to ask, are you a guy or a girl?" What did you make of this final scene, Heather? Just 30 seconds.
1: Yeah, I love this scene because it's finally Natalie Portman becomes a character again. And throughout the book, all these dogs are calm and everyone's trying to keep care of their dogs. And Natalie Portman's dogs are just lunging on Rachel Cusk. It's almost like Natalie Portman, the real person, is like, what have you done to me? And then when she said, "Are you a guy or a girl?" I think what Rachel Cusk was saying.
0: Heather, I
1: was
0: have
1: like,
0: to leave it there. I'm sorry, but thank you for having this conversation. Heather O'Neill is a novelist from Montreal. Her most recent books include Valentine in Montreal and.
2: You It's 11:30. Good morning, I'm Blair Rhodes. Here's what's making news this hour. Opposition leader Pierre Poilievre says Canadians deserve to get a look at the deal that Canadian negotiators walked away from. Trade talks with the U.S. broke off Friday night, triggering 50% tariffs from Donald Trump. Prime Minister Mark Carney says Canada will be retaliating dollar for dollar in the coming weeks. If your dream has been to own an island or a lighthouse, then an American couple has a deal for you. They're putting Henry Island up for sale. It's been in their family for decades, but they say they're getting too old to maintain it. They're asking $7 million for the island, which comes with the lighthouse and an off-grid home. Amanda Dunfield is walking away from her home in Windsor because she can no longer deal with constant flooding and sewage on her property. The municipality says the solution to the problem will take time and a lot of money as they have to separate sewage and storm drains in the neighborhood. Dunfield says she can't wait any longer. Taking a look at weather, there's still a yellow rainfall warning in effect for the eastern parts of the province, but the rain is supposed to taper off this afternoon. It will remain hot and humid throughout the day, with a chance of showers this evening, along with a chance of thundershowers. Tomorrow is supposed to be a mix of sun and cloud with highs of 25, but it'll feel hotter with humidity. Sunshine for Wednesday, with highs in the mid-20s. That's your news and weather. 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
9: With Gavin Crawford.
10: Why, hello, everybody. Welcome to Because News, Canada's funniest news quiz. I am Gavin Crawford, and joining me this week, three people who did not threaten to annihilate an entire civilization. Let's welcome them to the show. Taking a tip from Canada's passport office, if she doesn't deliver laughs in 30 minutes or less, all her jokes are free.
11: Yay.
10: It's Martha Chavez. Like the Liberals, we don't care what his politics are as long as he ups our numbers. Here to cross our floor, it's Miguel Rivas.
12: Yay! I'll cross to your aisle.
10: And finally, she's been telling the CRA that her tax return is stuck in the Strait of Hormuz. Let's welcome Ann Pornell.
13: They're all write-offs. They're all legit write-offs.
10: All right, panel, are you ready to make some games out of the news?
11: Yes.
14: Sure.
10: Then let's do just that.
15: Here we go.
13: Yeah.
10: Well, it's been a couple of weeks in between songs, panel, so get ready for an altered lyric. That's right. This tune has been changed to reflect a major news story. So lift up your eyes and your hearts, if you will, and please be ready for questions.

0: the Italian accent, the one we're still allowed to do.
1: You heard the clue. For a point, why were we all experiencing moon joy this week?
2: Because it's springtime, which means the weather is getting warmer, which means sun's out, buns out, and we're getting out our tiny shorty shorts showing off our butt cracks.
0: Is it butt cracks?
1: Butt cracks is not the answer. Mm. Martha Chavez.
3: It means that conspiracy theorists are very busy trying to explain why there was a rocket going in the sky that went to the moon all far, far away and didn't stop for souvenirs anywhere. And conspiracy theorists say that never happened, but it did happen. They went.
1: It did. It certainly did happen this week, and it was giving everyone a lot of moon joy.
3: But you know something? Like, they were the happiest people, the happiest Earth people, because they were out.
0: And
3: they
0: got were away. Out.
3: They got away.
0: They got away.
3: They were the farthest from, like, from Kumquat Caligula.
1: It's true. Trump. There was, like, yeah.
2: What Caligula?
3: That's Trump. Yeah,
2: oh,
3: Trump.
2: I thought you were my goddess.
1: Well, there's very little Earth joy to be had this week. So they had moon joy. The headline from the New York Times reads, "Houston, we have no problem, but we do have a lot of moon joy."
3: Yeah.
1: This, of course, was the week we all watched in awe as the Artemis II mission slingshot around the moon. Have a listen to Mission Commander Reed Wiseman expressing his amazement during the lunar flyby.
4: There's mountains to the north. You can see Copernicus, Rainier Gamma. It's just everything from the training, but in three dimension and absolutely unbelievable.
5: Kathy Moonjoy.
1: I like that they have a term that they're like, listen, they're going to be way too excited. We'll just call it Moonjoy.
0: I like the idea that that's the first time that phrase was heard. She was like, copy Moonjoy.
3: Yeah.
0: Everyone was like, wow, nice.
1: It is pretty great, though. Like, I mean, they just seem so jazzed. Like, every time you say, like, it looks like they're just having a great time and that they all, like, are friends. It's like friends in space, kind of.
0: So no one told you space was gonna be this way.
1: Yeah, it's just like Friends, but there's a black guy.
3: Yes, yay!
0: Somehow the Artemis mission has a better representation of New York than Friends.
1: Fair.
3: Yeah.
1: At the time of taping, Artemis 2 is scheduled to re-enter Earth's atmosphere and splash down in the Pacific Ocean Friday night, which everyone is hoping will all go smoothly. It has been a record-breaking mission. What record did they break?
2: The biggest bill racked up for roaming charges because they wouldn't stop taking selfies and sending them to their family going, "You're losers on Earth."
1: The data charges are out of this world.
2: Astronomical, if you will.
0: Yeah. One astronaut mid-mission was like, "Oh, shoot.
2: Oh, airplane mode.
0: Oh, damn."
1: Martha, what record did they break?
3: They are the first crew that goes that far.
1: Yes, it was the greatest distance humans have ever traveled from the Earth. They may have also broken the record for causing the most tears here on Earth. A headline from USA Today teased, "This Artemis 2 moment has social media in tears. What Artemis 2 moment got the whole world misty?"
2: One of the crew members was able to confirm that there is a man on the moon, and he has a lot of strong opinions on why women shouldn't be allowed to work.
0: See, you say tears and everyone assumes sadness, but it was actually tears of joy because they did a roast of the moon. And they had Nikki Glaser and Pete Davidson call in, and the jokes went too far. They went too far.
1: Roast of the Moon would have had me in tears, but it was not.
0: They missed an opportunity to name an unnamed crater Karen and to remake the name Karen in a more positive image, and they named an unnamed crater Carol.
1: They did name the crater Carol. Anyone know why?
2: They named it after one of the astronauts' wives who had passed.
1: Correct for the point. The headline from NPR reads, "Astronauts suggest naming a moon crater Carol after their commander's late wife."
3: I don't know how I would feel about that, you know, because my bum kind of looks like the moon, you know, because of the cellulite. But I don't know. don't name me after a crater, honey. Name me after a volcano because of my nature of, you know, fire. And
1: hold on, I'm just writing this down for the next time I'd get the chance to name a crater. Not Martha. Please choose volcano. All right.
3: Oh, that's why they were crying. And then my wife Linda was crying. That's why.
1: Yes.
3: So sweet.
1: Canadian astronaut Jeremy Hansen requested that one of the craters on the moon be named in her honor. Have a listen to that moment.
4: So we lost a loved one. Her name was Carol, the spouse of Reed, the mother of Katie and Ellie. And it's a bright spot on the moon. And we would like to call it Carol. And you spell that C-A-R-R-O-L-L.
0: And then the next astronaut went, so let's take a vote. brought me here to make fun of the news and then played that for us?
3: Yeah.
1: Did any of you actually see that? Because right after, you could tell that the guy didn't know that was going to happen.
3: But, you know, poetry has been written about the moon for centuries. Now they're going to write about Carol.
1: And we'll take it. Each astronaut was allowed to bring a favorite food that they could eat at room temperature. According to the Montreal Gazette, what food did Canadian astronaut Jeremy Hansen bring to space?
2: I believe he bought a box of Joe Louis because he wants to trade them off. But he won't take any fruit roll-ups or passion flakies. It's not a fair trade.
1: Yeah. Also, I feel like passion flakies is a dangerous thing in zero G.
2: Yeah. So many crumbs.
1: Mm-hmm. You're like, these are getting everywhere. You think they're bad in your bed.
2: Wait, you eat passion flakies in bed? What monster are you?
1: Passion flaky monster.
3: Yeah.
1: Miguel, what did Jeremy Hansen bring to eat?
0: Mike's Hard Lemonade. Most people don't realize that company, now American, started in Vancouver. Mm-hmm. And is there anything more Canadian than sitting out at night staring at the moon, drinking a Mike's Hard Lemonade at room temperature?
1: Martha, do you know what Jeremy Hansen brought to eat at room temperature?
3: Yes, as a matter of fact, I do. He brought maple syrup.
1: You were close to correct, but not entirely correct. He brought maple cookies. He brought those maple cookies that you see in the airport that you... Whenever I travel somewhere, I'm always surprised because you ask people what they want. And if they're not from Canada, so they often say, oh, bring me maple cookies. And I think like, do we eat maple cookies?
3: No.
1: Or do we only buy them at the airport for the people we're visiting?
0: Maple cookies, the treat that makes you say, sure. Yeah.
5: Because news...
6: Canada's funniest news quiz.
1: I am joined by Martha Chavez and Pornell and Miguel Rivas. Snag your tickets now to be part of our studio audience. They're going fast. Sign up for tickets at becausenews.ca. Panel, we like to believe that Canada is a safe space for everyone. It has unfortunately not been the case for many university campuses. And this week, one university student was making headlines after they created an app to help other students find the safest route to class. For a point, can you tell me what is this app designed to keep students safe from as they walk to class?
0: That one guy on campus, probably named Nate, who wants to know what everyone's doing tonight. Nothing wrong with them. It's just the vibe is off.
1: It is not Nate. And you know what? They are keeping students safe from.
2: Yes. All of the bars that serve recycled beer.
1: Martha, what is it designed to keep students safe from?
3: Ice. It's designed to keep from ice. I don't mean ice like in the United States. Actually, black ice. Because people can fall down if they touch black ice and break their heads. And there is the app to avoid the black ice.
1: All good guesses. The correct answer? It helps you avoid aggressive geese.
3: Oh, how Canadian. Very Canadian.
1: Yeah. Can you possibly guess the name of the Canada Geese Avoiding app?
2: Duck, duck, it's a goose.
0: Is it called Walk This Way? And the sound is the Aerosmith song?
1: That would be good. It is, in fact, called Waddle-loo.
3: Oh.
1: The CBC headline reads, avoid the honk. Interactive map helps Waterloo students stay away from Canada geese. For students who are scared, but not too scared of geese, handily, there are three comfort level settings available on the Waterloo app. What are the three levels of goose comfort?
3: I know that one. I know.
1: Martha?
3: Silly goose, psycho goose, and Satan goose.
1: Very good. Any other guesses? The three levels of goose comfort.
2: Okay, level one is GG. It's for good goose, and that's when you're willing to walk in the same path as them, but you have an exit strategy.
0: GG.
2: Level two is LFG, which is let's friggin' goose. And you are willing to walk near them, but you are prepared for hand-to-beak combat. Level three is the most extreme. It's GTFO, which is get the foul out. It's the most extreme level, and it does involve a blowtorch, and I will leave it at that.
1: The three levels are avoid all, cautious, and comfortable. Why did the creator say he was compelled to create the app Waddle-loo?
2: Because geese are scary.
1: Yes, you are correct for the point. He is an international student who was attacked last year by Canadian geese. Here is how the Waddle-loo creator described the ordeal.
7: I was just walking out and I hear this this hissing sound from behind me. And I was like, wait, what is that? And I turned back and this geese is flying in my face.
1: Have you ever been attacked by a goose?
3: Only verbally. I started here, honk, honk, and then go back to your country. And but it wasn't a goose. It was a convoy. The truckers.
2: It wasn't a goose. It was a convoy.
3: It was a convoy.
1: I'm glad I asked. Anyone else?
2: In my family, I think it's my aunt who has it, but there is an actual photograph of me as a young immigrant child at the age of five screaming at the Ontario Center because I was being chased by geese. And of course, instead of, comforting their child, my parents were like, let's take a picture, which is par for the course for any immigrant experience where your parents show you tough love. So yes, geese are awful and we should eat them.
0: Between this and the heated rivalry scene where the guy's scared of geese, geese are having a bad year.
1: It's loons.
0: Oh, right.
1: Come on. Watch the gay show again, Miguel. I dare you.
0: Is 14 times not enough?
1: You can upload images of geese that you see on campus, and then Waddle-loo uses AI to analyze the uploaded images to determine the goose danger level. What?
3: There is one with multiple tattoos on the neck. Like sunglasses and, like one of those tank tops.
0: Avoid any geese wearing a mesh tank top.
1: And what makes the AI think the goose is high risk?
2: Yes, a nasty little goose mustache and a little cigarette hanging from his beak.
3: Yes.
0: Is it when they have a cigarette rolled up in their white T-shirt?
3: But, you could just bring your Canada goose coat and do like a matador, Ha, ha, ha. You want to mess with me, goose? Ha, ha, ha. You're going to end up in my coat.
0: Any family members in this jacket? No. You're next.
3: You're next, yes.
1: According to the AI, if the image contains multiple geese and they are postured to fight,
3: see?
1: It will categorize them as high risk.
0: Avoid any geese doing chin-ups.
3: Yeah.

0: Turning to science news, this week the Washington Post reported on a long-running debate that has finally been settled. Panel, it's an issue that affects every husband and wife, every brother and sister, all men and women across our great nation, actually. According to the Washington Post, panel, what debate has finally been resolved?
1: Is it appropriate mirror height in the bathroom? My wife is tiny.
0: Yeah, and you're very tall.
1: And my hair always looks wrong.
0: The Washington Post headline reads, "Do men or women have worse farts?" Science has the answer.
2: Oh, here we go, patriarchy.
0: Panel, the average person produces roughly a liter of gas each day.
2: Only?
0: Yes, a liter of gas, or to put that another way.
1: These are lightweights?
0: Yes. The average person produces roughly a liter of gas each day, the equivalent of $2.
1: That's what I'll say every time from now on.
2: That's a buck.
1: That's a buck.
0: How many farts on average per day the average human?
3: It all depends how many beans you eat.
1: I can do it in 4 farts, Gav. Is this a challenge or?
0: On average, how many do you rip a day?
1: Okay, honestly, 12?
0: And?
2: I feel like it really depends on how much I've been talking that day. Honestly.
1: You fart out of your mouth?
2: No, but like when you talk a lot, you swallow a lot of air, and then sometimes it gets like down in there. That's how it happens sometimes.
1: That's not how it works.
2: Anyways, today was a really talky day, so I'm now at 8. But later on tonight, I think 14.
0: 12, 14, and Martha.
3: How dare you? I never fart.
0: As I thought.
3: I never fart.
0: As I suspected, the good old lesbian zero. The correct answer, you'll both get points. It was average between 10 to 20.
2: Yay!
0: 10 to 20 a day. As everyone knows, some farts smell worse than others. And this fact piqued the interest of intrepid gastroenterologist Dr. Michael Levitt. He recruited 16 healthy volunteers and had them consume items known to boost gas production. What items did he ask his recruits to eat?
3: Beans. Artichokes. Cheese, sometimes. Cheese, and then there are those gummies. The gummies that are sugarless. Haribo.
2: I'm going to add hummus to that list. I'm going to add broccoli to that list. I'm going to add Brussels sprouts to that list. Because that's what gets me ripping. A veggie platter hates to see Ann Pornell coming.
3: So you don't eat crudités?
2: I can't. It would be pudite all day long.
3: Crudité. Pudite. You know, like, this is like torture. Why are we confessing to this? Farts are private.
0: Not anymore.
3: Not anymore.
0: Dr. Levitt gave the subjects pinto beans and artificial sweetener.
3: Hey, like I said,
0: lactulose. So you'll get a point for the sugar-free Haribo.
1: So all you Diet Coke fiends out there, we know.
0: Dr. Levitt then gave his recruits a laxative and strapped them into a flatus collection system. How do you think the flatus apparatus worked?
2: I'm going to guess that they're going to measure the sound or like the vibration from any sounds that come out of a person into the toilet. I'm going to guess it's sound-based.
3: I think the extraction of gas is whether you can pass it through the Strait of Hormuz. That's how they measure it.
0: I will tell you. Well, in fact, I won't tell you. But Dr. Patricia, a columnist with the Washington Post, will explain how the flatus apparatus works.
1: Better not be the sound of a fart.
4: These people came into a laboratory where a rectal tube was inserted and made a gas-tight seal with their behinds, which was then connected to a gas-impermeable bag, which collected the farts.
3: And the thing is that they could have just captured it in any sofa, because sometimes people stand up and you know that it has been nested there, you know? Yeah. That's expending a lot of money for something so easy.
0: Well, how do you think that he scientifically then evaluated the potency of each bag of farts?
3: If it makes you cry as if you're watching the crater on the moon, then that was very potent.
1: This is about to be the most effective segment of radio since War of the Worlds. I think they tested the farts by bullying a younger brother, I assume.
3: Can you?
2: Yeah.
0: In fact, two independent judges came in to sniff each bag. They scored the farts on a linear scale where zero was no odor and eight was very offensive. I should point out that these impartial judges were not warned in advance what it is that they would be sniffing.
3: No! What a nightmare! This is a nightmare.
0: Imagine you're like a sommelier.
1: You're like sommelier?
0: A sommelier.
3: You're a sommelier.
0: Where are you going today? Oh, I've been called in to use my incredible nose for science. What will I be smelling today? Is it camembert?
1: This radio segment is going to play well with your new target demographic, 11-year-old boys at a sleepover.
3: Yeah.
0: I love that you think that's our new demographic. Now to the real question, panel. According to science, whose gas smells worse, women's or men's?
1: If I can get serious for 1 second, I'm against the patriarchy in every way, but I feel like societally we have been conditioned that it's okay for men to fart and not okay for women to fart. I don't think that's right, but that's the world we all have been forced to grow up in. So in theory, men, their system is healthier. It's more frequent. There's less buildup. Women, they stink.
2: That is how you got to that conclusion.
3: I don't know. I never lived with a man. So I have no idea. And my wife is a saint. Her farts smell like marshmallows. So, you know.
2: I hate to be a gender traitor here, but I think it's going to be women, and I think it's going to be about the gut health and like the bacteria on your insides more than anything else, and like diets and stuff.
0: Ann Pornell will get the point on that one. Women's farts contain more hydrogen sulfide than men's. However, there's a surprising caveat about the farts of men. What did the scientists learn that was surprising about man farts?
3: I want to ask you something. Can men fart from their penises? Because women can fart from their chimichangas. But I never know. Can men? I want to know. There aren't such a thing as farts or poussoir.
1: Martha?
3: But there are no things.
1: Martha,
3: no.
1: If you fart out of your penis, go to the ER.
0: Go to the hospital.
3: But we can.
1: Go to the ER.
3: But listen.
0: Why know we know you can. Listen, happy Saturday morning, everyone, and to all the kids out there. We hope you're enjoying the last episode of Because News. The final episode of Because News. It's been a slice.
1: Artemis, more like Fartimus.
0: Yeah. The actual surprising thing the scientists found out is that men produce more gas per toot. It says here a half a cup. So the actual results of the scientific study... equality.
2: Wow.
1: The wage gap remains.
3: Yes.
1: The wage gap you can map right onto the fart gap.
0: Yep. That brings us to the end of another exciting Because News. Our champion this week is Martha Chavez. Robert, and you know it has been a weird week in politics.

0: Hola, Canadá. This is your amiga Marta Chávez, winner of Because News. Congratulations to my runners up, Ann Pornell and Miguel Rivas. Because News is written and produced by Elizabeth Bowie, David Carroll, Gavin Crawford, Phil Long, and Jess Klimowski. This week they had help from Jan Caruana. Rounding out the team, Erin Conway, Bronwyn Page, Diana Marcolin, Chris Lyons, and our recorder engineer, Greg the Clute.
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3: Caring for an aging parent can mean spending rewarding time together. 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
4: It's 12 o'clock. Here is the CBC News from the Maritimes. Good afternoon. I'm Cassie Williams. Donald Trump is ramping up his trade war on Canada. In a post this morning on social media, the U.S. president is vowing even more intense duties targeting Canadian steel and autos. Chris Reyes has more from New York.
5: President Trump wrote in this new post, Canada has been ripping off the United States of America for years. And then he wrote this, on January 1st, 2027, tariffs on all cars, trucks, both large and small, automotive parts and steel will be increased to 50%. Worth noting that he did not mention CUSMA, nor whether this now includes exports once protected by that deal. If so, this could represent a real major escalation. Trump ends the post with even more combative language. He writes, Canada will be treated like a state no longer. On trade and in other ways, also they are among the worst nations in the world to deal with. They feel entitled, and yet we don't need Canada, they need us. Chris Reyes, CBC News, New York.
4: Meanwhile, New Brunswick Premier Susan Holt is supporting the idea of retaliatory tariffs against the U.S., but says she's reluctant to use the tools that would have the biggest impact. The Prime Minister says Canada will impose tariffs starting September 8th to match the value of the new U.S. tariffs, which are said to apply to products worth more than $28 billion. Holt says cutting off energy exports would have a significant impact, but would be an extremely serious line to cross.
6: Cutting off electricity to folks who don't have another option, when that includes electricity to their hospital, to their businesses, that's, what's the expression, you know, walk softly and carry a big stick. That's a big stick, and it's not one we're likely to use. And sometimes we rely on them to provide us energy products at those peak times in the winter. And so we've got to be really careful not to respond emotionally.
4: Holt says energy products are New Brunswick's biggest export to the U.S., including gas for cars and fuel for fighter jets. She says the lobster and blueberry industries are also very integrated, and barriers in the movement of those products would also have a significant economic impact in New England. Well, some Canadian businesses are crunching the numbers this morning to understand the financial hit from the latest tariffs. Those charges could not only impact sales, but could also lead to job losses. Business reporter Kyle Bax has that story.
7: That last check, when it clears, will be the last one I get from the USA right now.
8: A difficult month for Ron Kubek keeps getting worse. Lightning Rock Winery in Summerland, BC was evacuated because of wildfires. And now the owner says new tariffs by the Trump administration mean his sales into the U.S. are gone.
7: It just makes it tougher this morning to do business and to figure out where we're going.
8: The new 50% tariffs impact about $28 billion worth of Canadian goods shipped to the U.S., from electronics and furniture to clothing and honey. Prime Minister Mark Carney has vowed to respond and place tariffs on U.S. products entering Canada. For Quebec, that could mean higher costs for supplies such as glass and cardboard.
7: We're just worried about the retaliatory tariffs that the Prime Minister puts on because that'll affect the cost of winemaking.
8: For now, he hopes the escalating trade war is a wake-up call for provincial premiers to work harder to reduce trade barriers within the country. Kyle Bax, CBC News, Calgary.
4: And finally, Chinook salmon were once abundant, but numbers recently plummeted to their lowest levels ever recorded. This year, more of these salmon are traveling through the world's longest wooden fish ladder than in the last 5 years. Fish ladders mimic natural waters to give migrating fish a detour away from dams blocking their path. Alexa Mackay reports from Whitehorse.
9: A dozen kids watch a Chinook salmon at the Whitehorse Fish Ladder. Its migration spans more than 3,000 kilometers from the Bering Sea to the Yukon. Manager Liam Milford says the ladder eases their journey.
10: To climb the ladder, they will either jump over those walls or swim through small holes in the bottom. It looks like our numbers are starting to climb.
9: This summer, ladder staff recorded more than 560 salmon so far. The population is on track for its highest return in years. Scott Hinch is a fisheries conservation professor at the University of British Columbia. He cautions against celebrating the returns amid the general decline in salmon numbers. Along the Yukon River, a 7-year ban on fishing for Chinook has been in place since 2024. But Hinch says the fish may never return to their historic numbers. Alexa Mackay, CBC News, Whitehorse.
4: That's the news. Your weather is next.
11: I'm CBC meteorologist at Trevor Adams with this weather update. It'll be generally humid and cloudy across the Maritimes today. Most areas could still see a chance of a shower or a thunderstorm. The exception will be northern Nova Scotia, its eastern shore, and eastern Cape Breton, where 10 to 30 millimeters of additional rain could fall. Highs will be 22 to 26, but the humidity will make the temperatures feel like in the low to mid-30s, and winds will be out of the south at 20 to 40 kilometers an hour. Tonight, it will be generally cloudy and continue to be humid with fog patches developing. There's still a slight chance of a shower or a thunderstorm. Cape Breton could still get an additional 10 to 25 millimeters of rainfall in the heaviest showers, and lows will be 12 to 20 degrees, and the winds will become light. Tomorrow, morning fog will give way to a mix of sun and cloud by afternoon for most of the Maritimes. It will continue to be generally cloudy through Cape Breton, and we will see highs of 22 to 26 degrees across the region. And for midweek, temperatures will be in the mid-20s with mainly sunny skies for people enjoying the last full week of August. Maritime Noon starts now.
3: Thank you, Trevor. I'm Bob Murphy. Welcome to Maritime Noon. Coming up today on the phone in, elderly people with deteriorating health sometimes may be worried about having to give up their home.
12: I also wanted to just talk about a little bit like the importance of services that are mobile. And I think that can be really useful for people if they can like access care from people who can come to their house.
3: Designing care plans for aging parents and ways to overcome a resistance to change. That's coming up today on the Maritime Noon Phone-In. But first, a Prince Edward Island woman makes history as the first female in that province to earn a black belt in jiu-jitsu. It's an accomplishment that was years in the making for Jill McIsaac. The CBC's Connor Lamont spoke to Jill about her journey and to her professor, Paul Abel, who helped her along the way.
13: It feels great. It feels very good. It feels like, you know, a goal that was put in place many years ago, and I can get to see it to fruition, and I had the opportunity to take each step as it came, and it feels really good. It's an honor of my lifetime.
14: And maybe walking through like the moment it was actually like put around you, like what was that whole experience? Like what was kind of going through your head?
13: It was really surreal. It was very surreal. I wasn't necessarily expecting it the day that it happened. It was exciting for myself, exciting for my teammates. I was really proud to share the mats with them and have the opportunity for everybody to see it happen. My family was here, and to have that moment with my professor and my teammates meant everything to me.
14: How special was that? Because I know you two have known each other for a long time.
13: It's incredible, actually. I've only ever trained at this academy, so to step on the mats from day one to fast forward to getting a black belt with the same instructor is huge.
14: So I understand that you are the first woman on PEI to get the Brazilian Jiu-Jitsu black belt. Like, what an incredible feat. Like, how does that feel? How does it feel to hear that?
13: It's exciting. And I think, like I said, to set a goal, to set a pace, to see it through, it's great. And I think really to be the first woman is wonderful, but just to be anybody to achieve a black belt is substantial. And I don't think I'm going to be the last woman to get a black belt on PEI. So I'm excited about that too.
14: Why even fight for this black belt? Like, why was it worth it for you?
13: I think at the beginning it started out as like looking for a different level of fitness. And over the years turned into something that became more of a purpose. It became a way of life and a lifestyle. And I think that training jiu-jitsu for me has significantly improved my life and made me ultimately a better human being. Yeah, I think jiu-jitsu creates discipline and structure and commitment and loyalty and respect. And those are all key attributes that any human being would want to have. And I think it potentially starts right here on the mat.
14: There's got to be people that look up to you.
13: Maybe. I know my little kids in the class, the little 4 and 5 year olds kind of do. Yeah, and they're really sweet. And to see it from the perspective of a child is great because they come here to have fun. There's no ego, and they learn the techniques, and it's exciting when they can have success. And women in general, I find it's not as common as you see like young men, young boys coming up into the martial arts, but we're seeing more of an influx of women in this sport, in this martial art, in our academy. And I would love to be, you know, in a position to encourage and to show people what that's about and women what that's about and what they can do.
14: If you're comfortable talking about it, like, can you maybe just remind us about your journey with jiu-jitsu and you know what exactly that means?
13: Back in 2015, I was training jiu-jitsu and at that point was a blue belt, so not very long, but long enough, and found out that I had breast cancer. And I was able to find that out from doing some moves of jiu-jitsu where there was pressure on the chest. So otherwise, probably wouldn't have been in a position to have felt that. And then took it from there and quickly was diagnosed with breast cancer. And then followed that, you know, treatment plan over the course of the next year. So again, jiu-jitsu was one of those things that even in those times of muted training, the idea of coming back and being able to get back at it and keep chipping away, like class by class, technique by technique, gave me that kind of incentive and momentum to keep going. 10 years now in remission, so doing very good.
15: My name is Paul Abel. I am a 5th degree black belt under Hoyler Gracie. I own Wolfram Martial Arts Academy, which also has Gracie Jiu-Jitsu in it.
14: So as Jill's professor, just what was it like to be able to put that black belt around her?
15: Oh, it was fantastic. It really was. I was very, very, very proud of her. Very proud of anybody I put a black belt on. But Jill walked into her room 13 years ago that was full of professional MMA fighters and amateur MMA fighters and fighters, and not that she's not by any means, but it was a hard room for a woman to walk into and never mind make it through and keep coming back and go day after day after day, class after class, no matter what. And this is the accumulation of all that technique, that training, that dedication. She's fantastic. She's a great practitioner. Very proud.
14: How big of a deal is this accomplishment?
15: It's a minimum 10-year process, probably more like 12. Put any life goals or things that happen in life during that decade that you're training can delay it. Very, very proud moment, and very difficult to do for anybody. Most people who start don't get their black belt. It's probably 10% of the people that start will end up with a black belt at most. And of the people that start, much less amount of women get their black belt, for sure.
14: How rare is it?
15: 5 years ago, there wouldn't have been very many black belt women in Canada. There would not be very many. There might be one or two. And at this point in time, now there's more, but it's very rare.
3: That's Paul Abel, who runs Wolfram Martial Arts Academy. You also heard from the Prince Edward Island's first female black belt jiu-jitsu athlete, Jill McIsaac, and they were speaking with the CBC's Connor Lamont.

0: Well, our phone in about caring for aging parents is coming up in a few minutes. But first, a Fredericton mother is thanking police and the community for finding her son so quickly. Aram Shoaib's 4-year-old son, Rohan, disappeared over a week ago. Rohan is autistic. He was in the park near Sunset Drive School with his family. Aram says she turned her attention to her 8-year-old son, and when she turned back, Rohan was gone. The family only recently moved to the area and hadn't really met anyone in the neighborhood, but the community came together to help find Rohan. She told the story to CBC producer Mavonwe Davis.
1: I came back from work, and when I get, like, then we have, like, I make a dinner and we eat dinner. Every after dinner, I take my kids out. It's summer, right? And when they are home, especially he's going to daycare, my son, but that day, Saturday, Sunday, we take him out extra because he have autism, so he have to have a little bit energy out so he can good sleep at night. And we had dinner and we went outside. Came here, he loved to bike, he just learned biking, and so he came in a bike and I was after him. My two kids were on bike. They were playing in this big playground and he was playing in a sand. And I just turned around and I told my son, come here, don't run away, don't bike far away. I don't want like you disappear and I cannot see you. He said, yes, mama. And when I turned back, in 2 seconds, he was gone. My son was gone, like my 4-year-old. We were looking everywhere, like on a trail, on the roads, and we didn't think about houses, but we just looking on the trail, right? Because he loved woods, and we have a lot of, like, when I was running after, like, running for him, I was just, in my mind, a lot of artistic incident happened. Everything was in my mind, because I know my son. He don't fear of nothing, like no fire, no water. He's extremely attractive to water. Automatically, I was thinking he maybe went to the pool, or if he drowned, what's going to happen, right? And he fast, oh my God, he fast really fast. Like he have a lot of, he's small, but he have a lot of energy. And we looking for him and we called to the police. Thanks to Fredericton police, they came like 5-10 minutes, they were here, right? Constable Hoy, I think his name was, and he was the sweetest person ever, right? He was telling me, don't cry, we will find him. He called K9, he called drone, there were the police car everywhere. They blocked the trail, they blocked the Sunset Drive. Like, it was unique. I didn't think about police will do action so quickly because they didn't hear a good story sometime, right? But Fredericton police was here for us like in second. It was amazing, like how they were working fast and community. Like before I told you, I didn't know anyone here, right? I was thinking, oh, they're so rude people here. But no, I find out after this how great the people are here. Someone is taking care of my big kids because they were crying, you know. Someone was like telling me, oh, it's okay. He will find, like, I didn't know anyone. Someone is holding my kids' bike so they cannot get lost. Like, and everyone, old, young, child, woman, man, everyone was there that day for us. Like, they were like a family.
2: About how many people were here?
1: Oh, I would say, I cannot count a lot, like more than 20, 30. Like, everyone was out. There were the kids, there were the men. I didn't know anyone, but they were all like, become like a family. Great community. There was a lot of people.
2: So what happened when they found him?
1: Okay, so I was talking to the police and they would have to call like the K9, everything, right? So there was a couple who was walking the dog. So they say, okay, we have to go home and get our bike so we can start looking for my son, right? And when they say we were walking and then the owner of the house told us, did you like looking for any child? They say, yes, they are looking for a child. And they say, okay, he's playing in our trampoline. On the backyard, right? So thanks to this couple, they were have a dog and they were holding my son, and my son was just doesn't care what happened, right? He was just feeding sticks to the dog. He was playing with the dog, and then we see him. It was end of the street, so we saw him, and then we and the police, everyone run there and finally found it.
2: What was it like when you saw him?
1: He didn't wreck nothing. We were hugging him, kissing him, you know, almost like crying, you know, thank God. And he was just doesn't care who is there. He's really emotionless. He don't have emotion, like, you know, you're like, he will not say, oh, my mama is here or my papa is here. No, he was busy in feeding the dog sticks.
2: And what about you? What did it feel like for you?
1: Oh, relief. Check everywhere. So he's fine. He's not hurt, right? Check his head, check his arm, leg. Relief. Like, we were just start breathing again. How or this incident was just make us extremely like we are in shock. It's hard for us to leave the house after like Sunday. We didn't leave the house. We were scared. Like we say, oh my God, what's gonna happen, right? If this happened, if this a big thing happened, what we can do, right? If he was playing on trampoline, fell down, hit his head, and he was unconscious, what we can do, right? If he was on, there was a pool, he will go to the water, he cannot swim, drown, he drown, what will happen, right? If there was a dog, aggressive, no, like, and it bit him, like, what, like, anything can happen. The car hit him, like, a lot of thought in our brain. So we just thank God and thanks to community, like, he was fine, safe, and happy.
2: And you wanted to thank the community.
1: Oh yeah.
2: So really you put a big post up. Yeah. Why did you do that?
1: Oh, because they need thanks. Like I wish I can meet with each of everyone and hug them and thank them, and I can cook for them something Pakistani, right? And I can do like give every community. I know everyone was there, but who was there? Who I see them? Who was taking care of my kids? And like everyone was there. I want to thank them like deeply of my heart, and I wish I can meet them one day and just hug them and say thank you so much. Like, you know, it was a lot for us, a lot. It's scary, right? So this was happy ending, and thank God.
0: Eram Shoaib speaking there with the CBC's Mavami Davis. Her 4-year-old son, Rahan, is autistic, and he went missing just over a week ago from a park in Fredericton. He is now carrying a tracker or wearing a tracker on his wrist in case he wanders away again.
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0: 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And we have two guests to help us. Familiar voices on this topic for us here at the show. Laura Tamblyn-Watts, the CEO of CanAge, a national seniors advocacy organization. Laura is also the author of Let's Talk About Aging Parents, a real-life guide to solving problems with 27 essential conversations. Welcome back.
1: Great to be here.
0: And Janice Keefe is a professor and chair of family science and aging at Mount St. Vincent University, also the director of the Nova Scotia Center on Aging. Welcome back to you as well.
2: Thanks, Bob. Great to be here.
0: Well, okay, so I should mention, too, we do have a copy of Laura's book to give away to one lucky caller who makes it on the show today. So give us a call and share us your thoughts, and we'll announce the winner of that book at the end of the show. All right, so, Laura, let's talk about the senior who just does not want to engage in conversations about growing older. I think that includes a lot of us, probably, but require more care. And they just simply won't accept change.
1: I always think it's helpful to really put into your brain before you're thinking about how to open up the conversation, what is the problem you're trying to solve for? We can have a lot of anxiety broadly. I'm worried about this or I'm concerned about that. But what is it actually? So if mom is living in the big family home all alone, are you worried about her falling down the stairs? Are you worried that she lives in a rural community and she can't get support? Are you worried about transportation? So breaking those things down can be helpful as your first step before you start a conversation. The second step is find the approach that's going to work for them. It may not be front on. It might be talking about their friends or bringing something they heard up on the CBC as opposed to coming at it straight on.
0: Okay, so what are the main challenge points, I guess, Janice? What are the major changes in a person's life that can be the most challenging and difficult to address? Is it the home?
2: The home can be definitely one of the key aspects, and whether or not it's set up to be able to be accessible to lots of different things. It can be location, as Laura was saying, around where you live and whether you need a car in order to be able to get to places. I think part of the challenge is even just the attitude that people may have towards their parents, that they're getting older and therefore they need help rather than allowing or enabling, supporting people to live at risk, you know, to have a certain type of informed risk, I guess is what I would say, in terms of what is it that that they're really seeking? If somebody wants to stay in their own home, how can we make that happen? Like giving them some options and choices mm-hmm. in order to be able to make an informed decision. And also, you know, I guess I would say from an older child, an adult child point of view, really reflecting on what they would want when they get to be a certain age and how would they like to be treated. And I think coming in a roundabout way about talking about that, mm-hmm. I think can be really helpful for
0: and so
2: people.
0: By taking that perspective, it instantly changes the language, doesn't it?
2: Yeah, it's not like you should do X, right? Like that's the worst thing you can say to someone because they get defensive, mm-hmm. right? And so let's look at, you know, options, alternatives, ways, and it's going to depend on what's available in terms of support, services. There's lots of different opportunities to have, provincial home care come in and help support people. But sometimes it's not always available when you need it, too.
0: Informed risk. Why don't we delve into that a little bit, Laura? I mean, what are some of the scenarios that could be sort of under that category of informed risk and how it looks?
1: the classic case is, I want to live in my own home no matter what until I die, and I don't want to go to, let's call it, a nursing home. I mean, that's kind of a narrative that a lot of people

0: have. And I think it's important to hear that piece, but then come at it with what I call appreciative inquiry. What is it that you love about your house? And what is it that you care about in this community? What that can help you is to get a good understanding about what is most important. So if it really is that they want to live in this community, is it that they have to live in this house because they might fall down the stairs and frankly break a hip, which has a very bad outcome? Or is it most important that they have a garden and, you know, it might be kneeling down in the garden is going to cause a problem? Cognitive impairment, of course, is one of the big issues that we have. And frankly, most people with cognitive impairment do tend to live at home or in the community for a very long period of time. A very few of them end up in long-term care. So asking about what is most important to you and what do you love about that, you can have a nice conversation as opposed to a challenging conversation. Mm-hmm. And that helps you figure out, okay, well, if this person is mentally able to make the decision to understand and appreciate, you can make bad, poor, risky choices. But if the cognitive impairment gets to a point where they can't make those choices, we may need to have a different conversation.
1: Cognitive impairments, I mean, I'm just thinking even around medications, sometimes there's challenges around, you know, administering medications and maybe it's time to bring in the blister packs or something that might simplify that.
2: There's all kinds of different technological supports that can really help people. There's pill dispensers. So not even the blister packs, it's an alarm. You're supposed to take it at 9 o'clock. And if you don't take it, the alarm will ring, right? Or all of the smart home kind of things. Now, again, that costs money. So that's the other sort of side of some of this, looking at what is available in the community and what people can, in fact, afford. In terms of providing support, there is lots of different opportunities. I know my mother had a stove monitor, so if you weren't in front of the stove for 15 minutes, it would automatically turn off. So just that idea that you're not going to, you know, burn the house down because, or the family isn't going to worry because it will, in fact, turn off. Right. And so if you have those forgetful moments, but keep in mind, a cognitive impairment has a very long range of forgetfulness. And it's different than just dementia, than somebody at a middle or late stage of dementia. So forgetting things is one aspect, but oftentimes people can live very successfully and autonomously, even though they have some cognition challenges.
1: So if somebody says to you, you know, I keep forgetting things, it's not like a red light that goes off.
0: Join the club.
1: We all forget.
0: a very good friend of mine who is a specialist in dementia said, you know, it's not knowing where the car keys are, thank goodness. Mm-hmm. If you're in the car and you're holding up the key and you don't know what it does, like there's a different sense about it. It's really important for a lawyer hat on for a second to have a distinction between cognitive impairment or challenges or a medical diagnosis, even of dementia, and a legal determination that you can't make your own decisions. Everybody is assumed to be mentally capable of making their own decisions, even if they've got a medical diagnosis like dementia. You actually have to have a legal determination that says that you actually can't make that informed consent yourself, and that's where you get into something else. But what we want to do is really understand the wishes, the values, what's most important to a person, and it can be a surprise. You may think that your mother loves gardening. She may hate it. She's just always done it because, you know, her wife has liked gardening, and now she would love to stop and move into an apartment. So it's important to remember people change what they like, and your assumptions may not actually be what they actually think.
1: A fulsome conversation, perhaps, to get to the bottom of that. Well, call with your questions today about and your comments about the best ways to support aging parents. If this is the reality you're dealing with, how's it going? We welcome your comments and stories. 1-800-565-1940 is the number, and our email is marnoon@cbc.ca. We're going to continue the conversation in a moment, but first, Cassie Williams has a look at the latest news headlines. Hi, Cassie.
3: Hi, Bob. Well, Donald Trump is ramping up his trade war on Canada. In a social media post this morning, the U.S. president says all Canadian-made vehicles, auto parts, and steel entering the U.S. will face a 50% tariff. His post says this will go into effect January 1st of next year. Trump says Canada is among the worst nations to deal with, claiming Canadians are an entitled people. And finally, WestJet flight attendants are wrapping up a week-long vote on a new tentative contract. The Canadian Union of Public Employees says the agreement includes more than 18% in wage increases over 3 years and compensation for work performed on the ground, which was a sticking point during negotiations. And I will have more news at 1.
1: All right. Thanks very much, Cassie. 1-800-565-1940, the number. Call with your questions and comments about how to best support aging parents. My guests are Laura Tamblyn-Watts, the CEO of CanAge. She's also written the book Let's Talk About Aging Parents, a real-life guide to solving problems with 27 essential conversations. We have a copy of that book to give away to one lucky listener who makes it on the show today. And Janice Keefe is the director of the Nova Scotia Center on Aging at Mount St. Vincent University. We were talking just before the news break there, Janice, about, you know, either downsizing, moving out. Of course, the other option that we've talked on a little bit about is just the services that can come in.
2: Exactly, yeah.
1: And just how wide-ranging they are. Oh. How, start from the least to the most advanced.
2: Or... So there's a range of different what we would call community-based services that would be, you know, transportation, meals on wheels, friendly visitors, volunteers, adult programs, like adult day programs, to support caregivers, like to give people socialization. Mm-hmm. So there's a whole range of those sort of community-based services. And then you have the more personal care level of services. So that would be continuing care assistance in Nova Scotia or home support workers or resident, you know, care workers. Also LPNs, if there's more of a medical need or nursing, and those are part of the province's provincial program, provincial home care program. There's also supports in both PEI and Nova Scotia for caregivers to have an allowance, a program to support caregivers with financial allowance that allows them to purchase the services mm-hmm. in their own community, right? So that can be some of the challenges, I think, is finding the right person that the parent... the older parent would accept, because lots of times people don't want strangers in their own house, you know. I feel for them, you know.
1: Right. Yeah. And a revolving cast of characters in some cases,
2: absolutely,
1: too, right? It's not like it's always the same person coming in.
2: That's right. That's right. And there are definitely limitations to that. And I would say, Bob, when you were talking about having the people call in around their aging parents, I was wondering if we could have some aging parents call in and suggest other ways that could support them. Because I think that's where we often think about, oh, the younger people have the answers. But in fact, older people have lived experience and they are all different, right? Just as we are all different. So what will work for my mother won't work for Laura's mother, right? Because of the nature of how we have interacted.
1: Yeah. So 1-800-565-1940 is the number to call. If you'd like to join the conversation, we'd love to hear from you. Laura, I just wanted to touch too a little bit on technology. We mentioned it just briefly there, but there are so many different advances that that make some of these concerns sort of almost disappear in a way, right? I mean, we just talked about the stove and how you can have that monitored and shut off if necessary. But what are some of the other advances that come to mind?
0: They're coming into our commercial market, like you go to the store to buy them as opposed to always thinking of them as medical devices, hand over fist. I mean, just think all the things your smartphone can do or your watch can do these days. Part of it is, again, starting with that, what's the problem we're trying to solve for? And then looking for that technology that supports that. And we often think that independence and autonomy are the same thing. They're not. You can make choices that you're going to let people track you. Goodness knows anyone who's ever used an app that tells you how to get from here to there knows you're being tracked, but it's a good trade-off because you can get there. So thinking about what the challenges are, whether it's auto shutoffs, making sure that some really easy technologies, reminders to eat, what are the problems that we're trying to solve? Falling, of course, is one of those big ones. Many of us will remember the old "I've fallen and I can't get up" advertisements, but we have a lot of new technologies that you can wear that are waterproof, that don't get taken off in the shower, that can be also cardiac monitors, and it can be just your smartphone. And of course, I don't love the term wandering, but persons often with dementia are people who are wandering. We heard the story of the younger child who had autism who got lost. You know, there's a lot of technologies that really work that. Some of them are basic, like AirTags. If you're in a small area, there's better, more specific ones for people who can be found more easily, particularly in rural communities. And that can be really important, particularly in areas where weather is bad. We know that if an older person gets lost in bad weather, they have a 50% chance of ending up in hospital with a very serious condition. So these things are available.
1: I'm going to jump to the phones in just a quick second here, but I wanted to ask you about specifically cameras. Yeah. How do you feel about cameras? Is that too much of an invasion of privacy?
2: To me, it's about talking to the person. It's about communication, really. I wouldn't want a camera in my house, but maybe someone is very comfortable with that. And so that is a conversation that I think you need to have.
0: I have cameras in my house, but it's not really for any other reason, but we have that Ring technology and someone comes in and we have to do it for our insurance, but actually sometimes I put it on so I can hang out with my mom and dad. And so it's used as a social connection kind of thing as it is. So again, is that purpose? Am I spying on someone or is this a nice little window? My mom gets to chat with me. She's in Niagara. I'm in Sandy Cove. And cameras and technologies are facilitating, not exploiting. So it does depend.
1: Yeah.
2: On
1: okay.
2: the purpose.
1: Yeah. Well, let's go to the phones. Jane McKay is online from Halifax. Jane, welcome to the show.
4: Thanks.
1: And what did you want to add?
4: I have a question, actually. I am a senior, and I'm fine, and I live independently. But both my kids live far away. They're wonderful, but they live far away. And I'm wondering if maybe Janice would know if organizations called NORCs,
2: yep.
4: which are common, are they coming to Nova Scotia? Do they exist in Nova Scotia? And what do you think of them?
2: Well, the way I understand NORCs is a group of older people who are naturally occurring retirement communities, right? So it's often around...
4: It's seniors helping seniors.
2: Seniors helping seniors.
4: Really?
2: Absolutely, Jane. You're bang on. And so I think there are some naturally occurring apartment buildings around Halifax. I think there are lots of... rural communities that are in fact naturally occurring retirement communities. And so I guess the question then becomes, how do we help facilitate those communities to support helping each other? And that's where, you know, when you have someone that drives, how do we support with the insurance that they can help take people to appointments or groceries or whatever, right? And so without making it a legal binding thing, what is it that we can do in our communities to be able to support people to age in place? And that's a big question, I think, that we really need to be focusing in on, because I do believe that people... You can move and create those communities, but a lot of people are very familiar, especially in rural villages and across the Maritimes, that they know the people there, and how do we help to bridge them?
4: Well, I think that's the point. They're naturally occurring. They're just evolving on their own without any real interference, but wouldn't identifying them and somehow supporting existing groups or facilitating growth of them be a great idea?
2: I think it's a fabulous idea. I really do.
0: There's a project called Oasis at Queen's University. So Oasis, and you can have a look online, and it will help to set up. So it helps to map them out all across the country and puts them in contact with each other. And so it's a grant, again, from Queen's University in their aging
4: North
0: area.
4: It connects North. Oh, okay. Because I'm aware of Oasis here in Halifax doing more social and recreational I don't know about programs, but, you know, facilitating that.
0: One of the great things about NORCS as well is people can get together with purchasing power. So you may not be able to afford having, I don't know, private home care or massage therapy because of financial restrictions, particularly in areas where they may be a bit more rural. But if you get together, you can have one RMT come in on Wednesdays and hit every older person or every person of any age who needs it. And we're seeing a lot of that coordinated financial awareness, again, for other types of food support, where they get together and hire a cook or a chef. It's not good for one person, but if they have somebody who do 10, it helps. So that's one of those great things that people can do as well.
2: And I was thinking about it not so much as hiring people, because I like to cook. So bringing people in, if you're in an area that you're actually sharing meals. And I think that's, you know, maybe affordable, because it's easier to, you know, create a big pot of chili or soup and then share it and then move on to another time, you know, just naturally.
4: So is it the case, do you think, that in Ontario or wherever these groups are existing in a sort of with some energy or some they're there, are they getting some support? Isn't McMaster University involved in supporting them in some way?
0: McMaster's got a number of different programs called the Gilbreya Center, and they've done some work on NORCS, but Queen's University, and again, the program is a different one than the Oasis program in Nova Scotia, and it's a pan-Canadian program that helps to map them, helps to give you best practices, helps to support the development of these great NORCS.
4: Yeah. So how do we know if there are some here in Nova Scotia? Is there any connecting them or anything like that, or any support for them?
2: Yeah, that's a great question. I know some naturally occurring apartments where I would describe them as NORCS, but I don't know that.
4: Great.
2: I don't know if the labeling of NORCS in Nova Scotia.
4: Right.
2: Yeah.
4: And the only reason the label might be helpful is to provide support for that group should it be needed.
0: My understanding is that there have been some in Nova Scotia, and again, same as well in other Atlantic provinces, that there are some. And again, the map that Oasis has can tell you all the different ones that are self-identifying. The reality, of course, is that they may be naturally occurring and not on that map, but there are some that are. And including in Bridgetown, there's a fairly significant one in Bridgetown, Nova Scotia, in the Valley.
4: Okay, that's great. Thanks a lot.
1: Yeah, thanks for the call, Jane.
4: Thank you. Bye-bye.
1: And before that conversation, I did not know what a NORC was. So
2: oh,
1: there
2: it's,
1: you go,
2: it's
1: naturally
2: very,
1: occurring retirement community.
2: Yes. Blue zones is another one that often is used in Florida. So it's areas where most of the older, most of the population is over a certain age.
1: Okay.
2: Blue hair.
1: Okay. The blue rinse, is this what you're getting at?
2: I guess so. Okay. They're called blue zones. That's all I know, Bob.
1: All right, we're going to stay in the Maritimes and not the Florida region right now, but let's go back to the phones and to Halifax. Diane Doan is on the line. Diane, go ahead. What's your thoughts on today?
5: Yes, I just tuned in a few minutes ago, so I don't know whether I missed this or not. You were talking about children who have, you know, parents that are aging. What about seniors who don't have any children? What are the things that they could access as they get older and maybe, you know, become, well, hopefully not frail, but maybe.
2: Yeah, that's a great question. And I think it's an ever-increasing question because when you look at demographic trends, there's actually less people who have surviving children than in previous times, especially when we think about the baby boomer population. So they, by nature of their definition, they have their parents have a lot of children because they had more children. But that's a really good question. And I think that there are lots of different informal supports that friends and other family members may be involved in providing some care. But there's also just recognizing and around being able to purchase care if you have the capability to do that or to access care from provincial programs. Those are also very they're important to help people to age in place, I would say. And I think the social connectiveness is always a huge piece around this, around being able to interact with others and so people know that you have some needs.
5: Okay. Thank you.
1: All right, Diane. Thank you for the call. And I suppose, we've sort of touched on this, Janice, but different services.

0: services exist in different communities. And unfortunately, there's not the level of uniformity I'm sure you probably would like to see.
1: Absolutely not. Yeah. Absolutely not. And also just in terms of even different provinces have different availability of services in terms of home care and different locales, right? So how they deliver the services vary across provinces as well. And so there's a lot of variation, but I think the fundamental thing is there is a real understanding that we need to support people to age in place, wherever that place is. Mm-hmm. It may not be the old farmhouse. It may be, you know, apartment living or another aspect, but it's about how do we enable people as opposed to limit them in their choices. So giving choice is huge.
2: And coming from that appreciative inquiry approach is really good. Instead of, hey, dad, you know, things are declining. I don't think you're eating very well. I'm worried about this. Coming at it like, what do you love? Oh, you love it when we get together for Thanksgiving. Oh, you love it when I take you to church or to temple, or, you know, you love it when you play, crokinole down at the Legion or whatever. Coming from that thing that's, what do you think is really important and what do you care about? I think helps a lot because it also lets people have kind of preventative social connections. You know, solo seniors is a real thing, whether or not you never had folks in your life or whether or not folks in your life have passed away or you've moved away from them. The idea that you're going to shed relationships unless you're actively out there trying to both maintain and connect across many demographics, some people just have people their own age. I always think you should have friends in at least three age groups to kind of provide some resilience. But if you know that dad likes crokinole down the Legion, okay, you know that social connection, maybe you add eating to that group. And then as opposed to trying to get him food with Meals on Wheels, maybe you do that stone soup and you get the chili in there as well. So being creative from that approach of what do you love and then adding those pieces into it so you don't have to worry as much about the decline makes everybody happier, usually a bit wealthier, and lets folks stay in the places they want to be for longer.
0: All right. Bob Ricca on the line from Sackville in New Brunswick. Bob, welcome to the show.
3: Good afternoon. Excellent show. I've got two related points. The first one is our politicians are our employees. Get them to work for you. I've spoken to my representative 6 months ago. I haven't had a reply, and it's an ongoing problem. The other situation is the politicians can do things for us. They should be doing things for us. The other situation is I've got difficulty buttoning up my shirt because I can't find the buttons, and then my fingers don't work good enough. The buttons are so darn small. Talk to your retailers. Get the politicians to do something about that. The senior citizen cohort is large and growing year by year, and it's not smaller. So politicians, take note. We might even vote for you. Okay.
0: All right. Well, thanks for the call, Bob.
2: Thanks. But the adaptive clothing piece,
0: yes.
2: You know, that's a really important
0: focus.
2: When we're trying to do that, what is it that you're worried about and what is it that you love? You know, those little buttons, boy, they are hard. Or even those little teeny zippers that they have or bending over to do up your shoelaces. Part of what we need to be thinking about is what clothing works for you. And we often just think, oh, I always wore that brand of shirt and I'm just going to keep wearing it. Well, there are different styles, different brands, fabric that moves with you, things that are easy on, easy off. If you're using adaptive devices like a rollator or a walker or a wheelchair, you might want to make sure that your pant legs aren't getting caught and so on. And so part of your thinking in advance is how do you make sure? One of the things I do, I've got arthritis. I put little pulls on to zip. You can get these little clip-on zipper pulls. If I need to do up a dress, I just grab it. It's people like a wetsuit. You can do that now.
0: Yeah.
2: And those little teeny buttons, you know what? There's big adaptive things that look stylish as well. So good for you, Bob. But let's make sure that you can get dressed in clothing that works for you.
0: Yeah. All right. Thanks again, Bob, for the call. I wanted to go back to the point we were talking about trying to keep seniors stay in their homes. And Sandra Richardson in Fredericton sent a note to say, just to let you know that New Brunswick has a program called Nursing Home Without Walls.
1: Yes.
2: Yep.
0: That helps seniors stay in their homes. It's a new program that just came out a year or so ago.
1: Yep.
0: And if you just search nursing home without walls, you'll find
1: it's actually
0: online.
1: Being expanded. The Healthcare Excellence Canada is taking it on and expanding it to other provinces. So Suzanne Dupuis-Blanchard from the Université de Moncton, she was the lead on that in New Brunswick. And it's really about helping people to, again, age in place, that if they need supports, some of which they could get even at a nursing home, they can get, you know, a therapeutic bath, or they can get access to certain services, but also have services come into their home. So I think that's a really, really good point that we should have brought up. The other one that I was thinking about is pets. Sometimes people don't want to leave because they don't want to leave their pets. And that's a big deal. And I think it's a very comforting thing for individuals. And there's a real human-animal bond there. And that can create some challenges for older people, for sure.
0: All right. As far as accessing services, finding them and accessing the services, Teresa McNeil sent us a note, says, I live in Cape Breton. Yep. And just a suggestion that there should be more platforms available so that families and seniors are aware of programs available for home care and personal care needs. How hard is it to actually get the full list of what's available?
1: Yeah,
0: do you talk to your doctor about this? Who do you talk to?
1: You know, doctors aren't always the best source of information for this. I would say to, like in Nova Scotia, it would be your Nova Scotia Health Authority. There is home care programs. There are homemaker services throughout Nova Scotia that deliver services. And that's how you would get access to, in Nova Scotia or in New Brunswick, it could be social development. In PEI, there's a Department of Seniors. And so you would look, if you have access to a computer, that's where you would look to find what all of the services are. And all provinces have like toll-free numbers that you can call to get to understand what is available.
2: And mapping with what's the problem you're trying to solve for, again, is helpful, because some of those things aren't necessarily what's going to be offered as easily by the province or as much as you would need. So sometimes you need gardening, right? Or snow removal. And often those sort of homemaker or lawn care or pet walking services aren't there. So often communities will come together. If I'm walking my dog and I know that my 95-year-old neighbor, this is a real story, you know, also needs their dog walk, it's not easy for them, I can just as easily pick up their dog and walk it too. And so part of it is communities knowing each other. And the other part of it is, and I'm going to put my, again, lawyer hat on for a second, there are lots of grants and tax benefits, and many people don't know them. They can be hard. So some people will say, well, I can't afford that. That may be true, but there might be more money or some tax advantage that you can look to. In theory, your accountant should know those. In practice, lots of community-based organizations, including ours, can help you with that.
1: So the most provinces, or all provinces in the three Maritimes who are listening, there are booklets, like physical, actual booklets called Programs for Seniors in New Brunswick, in Nova Scotia, and in PEI. Yeah. And that is a directory of all the services, some of which are for profit, some are not for profit, some are publicly funded. They're available in there. So again, there are a lot of materials. It's just matching the people with the right services sometimes and being, you know, tenacious, I guess, about trying to find out what fits for you, for sure.
0: Yeah. It's not always abundantly clear, even just from the title of the organization or the service name.
1: And 211 is another resource that we all have that you can dial and, you know, for programs, and they should be able to direct you. I know the Alzheimer's Society, at least in Nova Scotia and likely in PEI and New Brunswick, they have hotlines that if you're concerned about someone with dementia, they have supportive services as well. Caregivers Nova Scotia, they're trying to develop a caregivers program in New Brunswick. They have caregiver supports in Nova Scotia. They have them six or seven of them across the province. So there are supports out there. It's just hard to find them sometimes. Yeah. You don't know where to look.
0: Yeah, well, Teresa says, I've provided home care to relatives, and even when discussing with their doctors, there seems to be a disconnect in sharing this information.
1: Yeah,
0: so hopefully, just in the last few minutes,
1: they got some
0: Teresa
1: ideas.
0: And others are able to connect some of the dots.
1: Yeah.
0: All right, we're just about ready to go here. Any final thoughts on either making the big move out of a home or bringing services in? I just keep thinking of the revolving door of people who come in, providing the service. There's no way around that, I guess, though, is there?
2: Well, there's ways around things if you have lots of money, which is the answer to lots of situations. And part of what I would ask folks to think about is, you know, when we're thinking about health and wealth as being only one letter off, you know, map out what things might cost. It can be very expensive. Then people will think, well, I'll just get 24-hour service in my own. I'll just pay for it. And then you're like, oh, I don't have $250,000 a year to do that. And so sometimes it is trying to figure out what your financial needs are as much as your health realities are, and then have a look and try to figure out what's most important to you. Come at a point where you're saying what your choices are, what you want, and then you may need to think about where you're going to invest your time, your energy, and your finances to give you that life that you want. And if you're making decisions legally for somebody else, then it's really the same approach too.
0: And like you said, Janice, think of yourself. Put yourself in
1: exactly.
0: the situation. What do you, you know,
1: what do you want is, and when you get older, if you think about what you have available for you, whether it is in terms of supports from family or from neighbors or from wherever, I think the big thing from my perspective is to respect the person that you're trying to support. And I think that's what Laura was trying to say as well, like come around the conversation and not be so you know, this is what you should do. Mm-hmm. I keep thinking that, you know, what should we do about mom? I have this TED talk and it's what should we do about mom? Maybe we should ask her what she wants first, right? And try to figure that out and be supportive in that way.
0: Yeah. And start the conversations early.
1: Start the conversations before you need to have the conversations.
0: Yeah. Right.
2: Ask them for advice about what you should do as you age. You'd be amazed what great information
0: there
2: you can get out of it as well.
0: There's
1: That's
0: a
1: exactly
0: lot of life experience
1: true.
0: To share. All right. Well, this conversation has to come to an end right now because we're almost out of time. But I want to thank everybody who got in touch. And of course, Laura and Janice, thanks for coming in.
2: Thank you.
0: Laura Tamblyn-Watts, CEO of CanAge, a national seniors advocacy organization, and Janice Keefe, the director of the Nova Scotia Center on Aging at Mount St. Vincent University. And as I mentioned, we're giving away a copy of Laura's book that will be going out to Jane McKay. Jane, thanks very much for being a part of the show. And we'll get that to you, get in contact with you after the show to make that happen. Anyway, that's the show for today. Thanks very much for everybody who joined us. We're back tomorrow, and Barry Walker and Eric Murphy will be here, ready to answer all of your questions about heating and cooling systems. So give us a call tomorrow. Thanks for listening today. I'm Bob Murphy. Have a great afternoon.

0: Feel that? That's the thrill of the Northern Super League. And it's back on CBC Gem, with six fierce clubs battling all season long for glory. From coast to coast, Canada's first professional women's soccer league is bringing the heat. For the fans who live for the roar of the crowd, the last-minute winner, and the moments that make sports unforgettable, this is your season. Watch the Northern Super League all season on CBC Gem.
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2: On the 10th anniversary of the Tragically Hip's final concert in Kingston, Ontario, CBC replays the farewell performance, and I'll talk with a Hip expert about what made the band a beloved Canadian icon.
3: This is CBC News. It's 1 o'clock. Good afternoon. I'm Cassie Williams. Here's what's making news this hour. Canadian businesses will be crunching the numbers this week to figure out how the U.S. trade war will affect them. New 50% tariffs on certain Canadian exports to the U.S. have kicked in after talks collapsed over the weekend. As Steve Futterman reports, Washington is blaming Ottawa for the breakdown.
4: While Donald Trump said very little this weekend, his transportation secretary on Sunday was in full attack mode.
5: It's a country that doesn't have a military. It has a country that has a single-payer healthcare system that's failing.
4: Sean Duffy said the tariffs will be devastating for the Canadian economy and predicted Mark Carney will be forced to come back to the negotiating table. There is plenty of vocal opposition to the tariffs. These comments on Sunday by former Vice President Mike Pence.
6: My hope is, for the sake of American families, that what we're looking at here is negotiation and not confrontation.
4: And with the midterm elections a bit more than 2 months away, it could hurt some Republican candidates. Already one Republican senator facing a tough re-election battle, Susan Collins of Maine, is critical of the tariffs. She says they will increase costs for those in her state. Steve Futterman, CBC News. Los Angeles.
3: New Brunswick Premier Susan Holt says she thinks rejecting U.S. demands in recent trade negotiations was the right decision. According to Prime Minister Mark Carney, the U.S. wanted to treat Canadian-made auto parts unfairly. They wanted to restrict Canada's ability to have other trade deals and had issue with Canada's subsidies for French culture and requirements for bilingual labeling. Because a deal was not reached ahead of the deadline, Canada is now facing 50% tariffs on a number of products. Holt and her counterparts and other provinces are supporting the federal government's position.
7: Well, New Brunswick wants to see tariffs reduced. We want to see softwood lumber tariffs reduced. We'd benefit from seeing steel tariffs reduced. We want to make sure that we have free access to the kind of defense procurement, the other trade deals that we want, and we want to see progress on CUSMA. We want a path to getting CUSMA renegotiated. So there's lots of things we're looking for.
3: Nationally, the tariffed goods are worth more than $28 billion. Holt says the New Brunswick share is about $112 million, and the goods include forest products, manufactured products, and beer. Well, some of Canada's other premiers are delivering some strong statements of their own today on the trade war. During an interview on CNN, BC's Premier David Eby remained defiant.
8: In terms of hitting your number one customer with a 50% tariff and expecting that we wouldn't do the same is bizarre. So we will. The Prime Minister has been very clear. Tariff American company goods coming into Canada, and we will ensure that Canadians buy from other places in response to this.
3: Meanwhile, Ontario Premier Doug Ford spoke with Toronto radio station News Talk 1010 this morning, saying Trump can kiss his... then added an expletive. Ford is also telling Associated Press if the trade fight with the U.S. continues, he's prepared to cut electricity and critical minerals to the United States. Ontario currently powers about 1.5 million homes and businesses south of the border. And finally, UK's new Prime Minister, Andy Burnham, is promising to continue support for Ukraine. He's in Kyiv to commemorate Ukraine's 35th Independence Day, his first foreign trip since taking on the leadership last month. Burnham says Britain's support is unwavering, even with deteriorating relations between Moscow and London.
9: Despite Russia's outrageous threats to my country, we will continue our support for Ukraine's defense. I know you need more help to protect your skies and your civilians. I know how hard the winters have been and the need to be ready this year when the nights draw in.
3: Russia recently recalled its ambassador to the UK over Britain's support for Ukraine. The Kremlin also accuses the UK of participating in the war, allowing Ukraine to manufacture British-style cruise missiles.
10: I'm CBC meteorologist Trevor Adams with this weather update. It's a humid day, cloudy skies and fog patches continuing, good chance of showers or a possible thunderstorm. We'll see a high of 23, feeling more like 32. We could see up to 10 to 30 millimeters of additional rain, winds out of the south at 20 to 40 kilometers an hour. Tonight, the clouds and fog patches will continue with a good chance of showers or possible thunderstorm. An additional 10 to 25 millimeters of rain is possible with a low of 20. For tomorrow, morning fog patches, then cloudy skies with a slight chance of a shower with a high of 23, feeling like 31.
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2: Today, remembering the Tragically Hip's farewell concert and what made the band so iconic. 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
2: I'm Antonia Michael Downing. Welcome to The Next Chapter, the summer edition. 10 years ago, the CBC aired a concert called The Tragically Hip, a National Celebration. More than 11 million Canadians tuned in for The Tragically Hip's final show. And this August 22nd, CBC will re-air that concert. The band is also releasing a new album of live songs recorded during that final jaunt across Canada with Gord Downie. Gord Downie, of course, the band's singer, died of brain cancer on October 17th, 2017. With me in the studio is Michael Barkley, who is a writer and a fan. And in fact, he's written what many consider the definitive book on the band and their music. It's called The Never-Ending Present, the story of Gord Downie and the Tragically Hip. He's here with me to talk about the Hip, talk about his book, and to recommend a companion read that might pair nicely with it. Hello, Michael. Thank you for being here. Welcome to The Next Chapter.
11: Thank you so much for having me today.
2: So take us back to when you decided to write this book. What moved you to do so?
11: I was really moved by how people were responding in ways that I don't think I had seen for a Canadian icon. But then the more I thought about it, really I had trouble thinking of anyone in popular music history who had done what Gord Downie was about to do. Because a lot of famous people just die. They disappear. You may not even have known they were sick. You know, four or five months before we got the news about Gord, David Bowie died, Prince died that same year. And then here you had one of the most popular musicians in Canada deciding he was going to let this play out in public. And I didn't think that had ever happened before, and it hadn't. The more research I did, I couldn't find any other examples. There have been some since, and there have been some of musicians who are somewhat known, but not as well known as Gord Downie is. The singer Sharon Jones famously had done it about a year before he did. She had terrible pancreatic cancer and still continued to perform. But this music meant so much to so many people of a certain generation and more, and it made it more than just a biography. It was a real cultural moment. And then I started doing interviews with people who had worked with the Hip, who had toured with them, their peers. And those interviews went online at McLean's and took off. People were really hungry for more information than the usual, hey, they're a great Canadian band. Hey, let's wave the flag and all this kind of like superficial stuff. I think people really wanted to know why they were feeling the way they were. It was a very emotional thing in ways that that I don't think would be true for a lot of other celebrities.
2: And why did you feel you were the guy to write that book?
11: Because nobody else was going to do it. Number one, that's the reason I write all my books, because no one else is stupid enough to do them. but when the news happened and the tour was happening, I'm also motivated by spite, and I was not happy with what other people were writing. Mm-hmm. And I thought it was all just, hey, he's Captain Canada. He writes songs about Canada. And I was like, there's so much more to talk about here. And I just didn't want him to turn into this caricature. I didn't want the music to be turned into that. And I wanted, I lived through this period. I felt like I was the ideal age to do it. I'm younger than the band by roughly 7 years. So like, at their height, I was in my teens, so it was really hitting me. Mm-hmm. I saw them quite often very early on, as early as I could as an underage person in the late 80s. So generationally, I thought I was the right person to do it. I thought I could put my Canadian history degree to work. It's got to come in handy somewhere. And also I had been a musician and a music writer for years. So I had connections with a lot of their peers, not with the band themselves, but with a lot of their peers. So I had relationships with those people and I was excited to speak to them. And I think they were excited to speak to somebody about this too, in very honest, emotional ways. There were a lot of tears during the interviews.
2: Wow. Well, we know who wasn't excited to speak to you, because the band is very famously private and reticent, and even intentionally, explicitly said, we don't want books written about us. Did that make your job harder?
11: Infinitely, sure. There was a lot of weird... First of all, I want to start by saying I totally get it. You're in the process of losing one of your best friends. Because I was researching the book before he died and finished it the month he died.
2: Wow.
11: So, you know, who am I? I'm just some guy to them. They don't know me personally. We may have many mutual friends, but that's a different story. And it's an incredibly emotional time. And they were processing it in their own ways and continued to do so for years after. I feel like the Mike Downey documentary that came out just a couple of years ago, that was enough time for them to finally talk about it publicly. And I don't think they would have done it for anyone but Gord Downey's brother.
2: Right.
11: So I am not Gord Downey's brother. I'm just some schmuck who shows up in the middle of this emotional time wanting to write a book. And I also, at that point in time, I didn't think they were very good guardians of their own legacy while the band was still active. They're very much, we're always moving forward. We're never looking back. And I really think it was important for an outsider to write this book. And in many ways, their reticence or at some points hostility helped the book, I think. Because then I felt like, I don't know how other biographers feel, but you definitely fall in love with your subjects. And the human part of you wants your subjects to love you back. But that's not remotely necessary.
2: Right.
11: And so I don't feel like I was couching anything or like, I mean, there's definitely some things I pulled that I just felt were nobody else's business, and things that I shouldn't even know. I left that stuff out of the book, but I think I wanted this book to be a more objective experience. And I wanted this to be a look at the band from my eyes and from the eyes of their peers and from the eyes of their fans. And eventually they did put out a book, which was essentially transcripts of the documentary, but, if you want to hear it from the horse's mouth, that exists now.
2: Mm-hmm.
11: But that wasn't going to happen anytime soon. And I felt like people needed to read this book in 2018.
2: Right.
11: Like shortly, like, to help process what we'd all been through. Because it was weird. It was a weird thing that happened, watching someone publicly die, essentially. Yeah. So I think that this book really spoke to that moment. And I think it holds up, too. Like, I'm very proud of this book.
2: I felt like my favorite part about the book, that it's about the hip, but it's also about this era of musicians and the camaraderie and the things Canada is going through as a nation to a certain extent. And
11: they were really, that's I think why they were the pivotal band of that generation, because, you know, we grew up being told that Canadian history is boring, which of course it isn't. Again, thank you, Canadian history degree. But the early 90s, when they were at their commercial height, that's fully, completely their biggest record, and also their most Canadian record, lyric-wise. You know, Canada was a very interesting time. Like, we had a Quebec referendum coming up. There was the OCA crisis. There was, you know, there was the free trade debate that we'd just been through. There were all these political events that really made people question the ways in which we are Canadian, or why we are even Canadian. I mean, free trade debate, if you recall, was really about, like, how American do we want to be? How much do we want to get in bed with the Americans?
2: And it seems like that's still a relevant topic.
11: Yeah, I mean, in the last however long it's been, it feels like another century. But, you know, all this renewed nationalism of the last year or so makes people really say, okay, well, what is it that makes us different? What is our shared culture? So once again, it's, for the wrong reasons, an exciting time to be a Canadian.
2: And, you know, and Downey in his lyrics, for all the rah-rah Captain Canada, was aware of the history of the country and was critical of it. So you touched on it, but I want to ask you pointedly, you know, of all the bands that have received all the kudos and been loved by Canadians, why is the Hip the one that's so closely identified with Canadian identity?
11: I think because until they came along, and they were part of a generation of people like the Rio Statics, like Blue Rodeo, like Spirit of the West, others of that time period. But until that time period, it was exceedingly rare for rock music in particular to reference Canada. I mean, Joni certainly did, you know, Leonard did, Neil did, Lightfoot, Guess Who. The Guess Who would be the only ones, I think, who really would ever even mention Canada in their lyrics, even by negation. Like, the concept of American woman is that the person is not American.
2: Right.
11: The narrator is not American. And so the Tragically Hip were a great band, and Downey just owned that. He liked to inject mystique. I think the biggest fallacy I find with the Hip's legacy is people talk about this Captain Canada thing, and they mistake him for Stompin' Tom Connors, who's a very different person, very different writer, very much, you know, telling Canadian stories in every single song, and really, like, super proud, you know, the good side of nationalism, kind of Canadian. That is Stompin' Tom Connors. That is not Gord Downie. Gord Downie was like, I live in Canada. I grew up in Canada. Super interesting things happen here. I write poetry. And I'm going to put these Canadian references into my poetry alongside Shakespeare, alongside World War II, alongside American history, alongside, he's just putting our history in the mix with all these other things. But the fact that he sang about Canada at all was so unusual in the popular music sphere at the arena rock level.
2: Right.
11: Because obviously lots of people do it at smaller levels.
2: Right. Downey as a great lyricist, him as a poet is really underrated. Mm-hmm. How would you rate Downey as a poet and the importance of that identity to his work?
11: The poet Damian Rogers, who knew Downey and did poetry events with him, told me, you know, every poet wants to be a rock star and every rock star wants to be considered a poet. And Gord Downey was one of the only people who were actually both.
2: Yeah.
11: So I'm going to take her word for that. But I find it interesting. A friend of mine coined a term called broetry, which is rock stars who write incredibly literate lyrics that has all the hoser dudes like pumping their fists. And right. So that would be Neil Peart, you know, kind of invented that tradition here in Canada, brought a similar literary style to straightforward rock music. And I find that a fascinating and very Canadian tradition. You know, and Joni Mitchell, too, for that matter, which is not, you can argue whether that's rock music or not, but it's certainly pop music. It's in the same sphere, the peers. Mm-hmm. And she is as fascinating a lyricist as she is a musician.
2: Yeah, absolutely. Well, if you are just pulling up and wondering, how is the next chapter inventing neologisms such as broetry.
11: That was James Keast. My friend James Keast coined that one.
2: I'm talking to Michael Barclay, author of the book, The Never-Ending Present, The Story of Gord Downie and the Tragically Hip. And, you know, after his brain cancer diagnosis, Gord Downie and the band went on that very emotional cross-country tour that culminated in the Kingston performance, which we are calling the final show of the band that a third of the population of Canada tuned in to watch. Where were you that night?
11: I was there.
2: You were there.
11: I was very lucky. My friend Stuart Berman, who's now a producer on the show Commotion, told me that the New York Times was looking for a stringer, because someone had already written a story for the Times, but she had a wedding and couldn't make the gig.
2: Right.
11: So they wanted someone to go there and just file a report about what happened, which was an amazing opportunity. I wasn't planning to go to that show. I just assumed it was impossible. I had gone to one of the Toronto ones. So I found out about that 2 days beforehand. And then that also gave me the excuse to really go there and do on-the-scene reporting. And I started just walking up to strangers and saying, why are you here? Most of them were Americans. I don't know if they just looked different, and that's why I went up and approached them. But I was like, wow, you drove all the way from Maine. Wow, you drove all the way from Texas, from Kentucky. Tons of them.
2: Wow.
11: And then just lots of Canadians too, and lots of Kingstonians, and just interviewing like the elderly couple just sitting who had porch chairs watching the whole scene. I'm like, why are you here? And they're like, well, our daughter had the same kind of cancer Gord has, and it would mean a lot to her that we are here today. Like, just all these crazy, just that reporter thing. Just go up and talk to random people, and you'll find fascinating stories about why they're there.
2: Wow.
11: So being in that building that night was a thrill, because it was electrifying in ways I've never seen before since.

0: always loved that when he's yelling, "Let me out, let me out." And of course, you know, a man who had spent a greater part of that year in an MRI machine.
1: Yeah.
0: It, you know, whole different meaning. And suffice to say, I mean, I think any band anywhere would be jealous of the third of any country showing up to watch a show of theirs. Certainly a great moment for as a Canadian, you know, and I think, like you're saying, a lot of people found a reason to be there.
1: And people who weren't even necessarily fans of the band.
0: Yeah.
1: You know, and that's, and even with this book, like, it's the greatest compliment is from people who are like, never liked this band, loved your book.
0: Yeah.
1: You know, or like my parents' friends, it's like different generation, different, not their kind of music. Or yeah, just friends of mine who have completely different taste in music. So the fact that you asked before about why is this Canada's band, it's because so many people can read things into those songs. They can read flag waving into those songs, or they can read a cultural critique of Canadian colonial history into those songs. They can, that's the brilliance of great lyrics or great poetry to me, is that you can read anything into that.
0: Yeah.
1: And that's why I wanted to kind of weave all those things through this book and really get a deeper understanding of what it all meant, rather than, hey, then they put out another record. Because there's tons of books like that.
0: There's obviously lots to talk about, but I know we asked you to bring a companion read along. And I'm going to hazard a guess it has something to do with music.
1: It does. And it's written by another musician. It is a memoir. It's my friend Don Pyle, P-Y-L-E. And he played bands. He played drums for many years in a band called Shadowy Men on a Shadowy Planet. Who are most famous for doing all the music for the Kids in the Hall TV series. But whose records I love since the day I heard them. Anyway, he has a memoir that just came out, and it's about a lot of things. It's about growing up queer, growing up in early punk rock Toronto. It's about some really harrowing family stuff that I didn't know about. It's about him deciding to become a hairdresser in his 50s.
0: Wow.
1: It's all these things. But the reason why I relate it to this book, to my book, is he also talks a lot about loss. He lost his very close friend, Dallas Good of the Sadies. The Sadies are a band who made a whole record with Gord Downie.
0: I went to high school in Aurora with Dallas.
1: Oh, there you go. You need to read this book. So Don was a very good friend and worked on a lot of the Sadies records. He became very close to the whole Good family. And the way he writes about Dallas is just really, really beautiful. And there's a parallel because the bassist in Shadowy Men, Reed Diamond, died in the early 2000s. I'm thinking 2002, 2001. But anyway, of cancer. It wasn't of the brain, but it was, and now I'm forgetting, but it was in the head. So having lost a very close friend and bandmate, 25 years ago, and then losing Dallas on the exact same day.
0: My goodness.
1: And the other parallel is that when the Shadowy Men decided to reunite for some reissues, and for years they're like, no, we're not doing that. Like, Reed is dead. But when they figured Dallas could do it, and he was the only one musically and personally that could do it, and he was playing Reed's bass at the shows. So Shadowy Men had this new life, and then Dallas dies on the exact same day Reed Diamond does. It's just crazy.
0: Wow.
1: So Don's book is hilarious. It's funny. It's heartbreaking. It's one of the better memoirs I've ever read, and it just came out this summer on UCW Press.
0: Love it. Michael Barclay is the author of The Never-Ending Present, the story of Gord Downie and the Tragically Hip. He also recommended Rough Description by Don Pyle. Thanks a lot for being here, Michael. I appreciate you.
1: Thank you so much. This was a lovely conversation.
0: The 10th anniversary of the Tragically Hip, a national celebration, will air on CBC Gem and YouTube until the end of December. Here's the Tragically Hip with pretty much the perfect summer song, Bob Cajun.

0: That was The Tragically Hip with Bob Cajun. I am Antonio Michael Downing. You're listening to The Next Chapter. We'll be back after this break for news and weather.
1: It's 1:30 right now. Light rain and 22 in Halifax. Mostly cloudy and 25 in Sydney. Cloudy and 23 in Fredericton and mostly cloudy and 26 in Charlottetown. I'm Cassie Williams. Here's what's making news. Opposition leader Pierre Poilievre says Canadians deserve to get a look at the deal that Canadian negotiators walked away from. Trade talks with the U.S. broke off Friday night, triggering 50% tariffs from Donald Trump. Prime Minister Mark Carney says Canada will be retaliating dollar for dollar in the coming weeks. On PEI, the premier there says he will hold meetings on trade relations in light of those new U.S. tariffs. Premier Rob Lance says the new levies will have real and direct impacts on Islanders. And a traffic note in Summerside PEI. The city says Spring Street between Prince and Church Street will be closed today until Friday from 7:30 a.m. until 4 o'clock p.m. The closure is happening to accommodate work being done to a church in the area. Motorists are encouraged to use alternate routes. Regional news at 2. Here's a weather forecast from Trevor Adams. Environment Canada has most of central Nova Scotia and the Atlantic coast under a yellow alert for thunderstorms into this evening. There's also a rainfall warning for rain from Sheet Harbour to Glace Bay, Nova Scotia through this evening as well. Tonight, cloudy with a chance of showers this evening and after midnight. A risk of thunderstorms for New Brunswick. Fog patches overnight, lows between 13 and 18.

0: Hey, I'm Antonio Michael Downing, and you're listening to the next chapter on CBC Radio 1. Every month, across the country in federal prisons, inmates get together for book clubs. There may not be a lot of wine or cheese, but there is connection, there is community, and there's all the stimulation you would expect in any book club. It's a program that's been running for almost 20 years, and today I'm joined by the Executive Director of Book Clubs for Inmates, Tom Best. Tom, welcome to the next chapter.
1: Thank you so much, and I'm delighted to be here.
0: It's exciting for me because I, you know, full disclosure, I participated in the book club, as you know, and it was a very powerful experience that really stayed with me. And so I wanted to come and just have a deeper conversation about it with you. Just between us, no one else is listening.
1: Okay, that sounds good.
0: So first of all, how did this program start?
1: Well, started by a remarkable woman, a woman named Carol Finley, who is an Anglican priest, and I think she wanted to sort of expand her vocation, was down in Kingston, and decided that she would start a book club, or at least wanted to start a book club, went to the warden at Collins Bay, one of the big penitentiaries down there, and asked if that might be possible. She'd heard about great stories from the UK about book clubs that were being offered to inmates there and thought she could maybe duplicate that. So she started on this journey. I think the warden, very skeptical, didn't think it was going to fly, but said, you know, you have at it. And so for, I think, the first 3 months, just very few participants, but suddenly word started to spread within the prison that this was a safe place to go and a wonderful sort of opportunity to discuss great books. And sure enough, it took off. And she suddenly realized this isn't something that should just be confined to, I think it was the medium unit at Collins Bay. This is something that could expand right across the country. And so she started this crusade. And we're now up to 55 book clubs in both federal and now some provincial.
0: Oh, wow. 55.
1: Well. Yes. And they, as you mentioned, operate on a monthly basis with volunteers from the communities that they're situated in.
0: Wow. That's, I mean, it's brilliant. As a fan of many of my heroes, and a large number of my heroes had incredible transformative experiences in prison, largely around reading books. Right. Nelson Mandela, I just reread his Long Walk to Freedom. The autobiography of Malcolm X is one of my favorite books. And both of them in that place just blossomed intellectually and really found their stride as a human being. What do you think? What is it about the combination of prison time and book clubs that really has that magic?
1: Well, I think part of it's they do have time. They have a lot of time.
0: Time to read is not a problem.
1: Not a problem. And face it, most of us, I think, have busy lives and, you know, find it hard sometimes to pick up a book or find the time to read a book and focus on it. And I guess that's the other thing. They've got great opportunity to really focus, even though the settings in a lot of prisons are pretty depressing. Mm-hmm. I do think that they can often find a quiet place. There are some fantastic librarians and libraries that are within those facilities that I think are really making a difference. And so I think that combination, but I also think you've got keen readers to begin with. People that are reading at a fairly good level. I think one of the things that surprised me is the level at which these books are being consumed and passionately discussed as well.
0: Yeah.
1: So I think it's both of those sorts of things. And many of the individuals that are in our book clubs are people that have had an opportunity to get exposure to great literature and I think have carried that into the prisons themselves and their lives there.
0: Wow. And so how do you choose these books?
1: That's a good question. It's really a very democratic process. We ask our volunteers, if at all possible, to have as much input from the inmates themselves,
0: right?
1: Both men and women who are reading books in both French and English. And so their recommendations are often really important to what books are chosen. We do have a recommended list that gets revised every year. In fact, we're just about to go into that process. And the kinds of books that are generally incredibly popular tend to be books that are very much in the orientation of overcoming some terrific adversity.
0: Right.
1: And whether that's fiction or nonfiction, there's always sort of stories of redemption, of those sorts of things seem to be the most popular. But we also get lots of recommendations from our volunteers as well. And so it's a really mixed bag of things. And we allow them to choose the books that they want to read. And fortunately, we're able to get almost any book into the prisons that way because we have relationships with all the big publishers.
0: Wow, I love it. So I heard, I was reading on the website, and I heard one inmate who participated in a book club refer to the book club as a monthly oasis, and it, you know, something that lets them escape to another world. And I was wondering, what is it that the people in these book clubs are looking for? Why are they so popular, and why do they get so much out of them?
1: Well, I think there are a whole bunch of reasons why they've become so popular. You know, your description as an oasis, or the inmate's description, is a very accurate one. You know, prisons are incredibly noisy, chaotic places, and there's an enormous amount of tension there, particularly in the men's prisons. You know, there's that feeling of wanting to prove yourself, be a macho kind of guy. And I think the one thing that book clubs do is they give them an opportunity to discuss great books in the kind of a cone of silence. We have a running joke that, you know, what's said at book club stays in book club.
0: Right.
1: There aren't CSC or Correction Canada people in the room. It generally is just our volunteers with the individuals in that book club. And the book club changes in terms of dynamic. I think the other thing that's interesting is they get to say things out loud that they would never say in any sort of public space within a in a prison. So it allows them that opportunity to share their own perspectives. And more importantly, it allows others in the group to hear those perspectives and to discuss them in a rational way and a very sort of calm way, which is what really good book clubs do. I think they allow some fantastic discourse about important subjects.
0: That's incredible. Like in that intellectual flowering, which again, I'm so familiar with because I've read so many books that describe this experience. I come from an immigrant working class background. It was really moving going to that place for a bunch of reasons, the biggest of which being that my own father had once upon a time been in that very same facility.
1: Right.
0: And so it was just so shaking for me. And then, so first of all, you know, I do a lot of book clubs. And this is a very different group, but I felt the most at home I'd ever felt in any book club. And because looking out at the faces, you know, a lot of them indigenous, several of them black, I felt like this was the book club that life was most likely to take me in than any other I'd been in. And one of the young men asked me, as a black man, he said, "How does it feel coming in here?"
1: Right.
0: Knowing, as a black man, knowing that you're going to walk back out and be free. And my answer, the moment shocked me, because I realized in that moment that I had spent my entire adult life trying to avoid being there.
1: Yes.
0: And I had this terror of being there. And so it was a healing moment for me as a writer being there. I'm wondering what is the author experience coming in? What are some of the things that the authors report in terms of what's rewarding for them coming and doing these book clubs?
1: Well, first of all, I should say, you know, your experience is very common. Most of the authors come in expecting perhaps a very tense situation. They expect that perhaps the guys haven't read the book or the women
0: Nothing.
1: These guys read it cover to cover.
0: Yes.
1: And as you probably noticed, many of them make copious notes. But also I think the authors, once they relax, and you were certainly very, very good at that in terms of shooting some hoops with the guys in the gym just beforehand and stuff like that. But it meant a lot to them. And I think that's the thing. I think first of all, authors not only appreciate the fact that these are real readers in the sense of really understanding or trying to understand their books as deeply as they do, but more importantly, I think they really come to the table or come around the table to basically better understand. And they're also, many of them are just so touched that you would take the time out of your schedule to talk to them. They're often people that I feel are neglected by society. And to have an author come in and actually talk about their book and make it, make sense of it, and to help them understand the process even of writing is, I think, for them an incredibly moving experience. And that closeness, you know, we don't have large groups for the most part, but usually between, you know, 12 and maybe as high as 20 people being there. That's a really moving experience for a lot of guys. And of course, most of them would have had very little of exposure to prominent writers to begin with. So that opportunity to sit down and chat with them in a very informal setting is pretty special.
0: Yeah, and I certainly understand, you know, in a lot of racialized and working class families, that our impulse to be intellectual and to read and think about what we read is often suppressed by for a lot of reasons. I mean, I remember as a kid, I came out of my house and wanted to talk about some book I'd read, and I was raving about it, and this other bigger kid actually pushed me and said, "No one wants to hear what you read about in some book."
1: Right.
0: And so I got the feeling in that room that there was a lot of just intellectual capacity just suppressed and repressed, and you felt that in just the passion they went at reading the books and also discussing them. So I'm curious, just because we style ourselves Canada's Book Club here at The Next Chapter.
1: Absolutely.
0: Could you give us some of the favorite titles that you've that have really struck a chord over the years?
1: Sure. I think people would be interested in knowing that we do focus an awful lot on new literature, things that are coming out, there are recent things that way. But any of Atwood's books in both the men's and women's prisons are very popular.
0: Margaret Atwood.
1: Yeah.
0: Oh, wow.
1: Blind Assassin in particular would be another one that I think, you know, would be an interesting choice in terms of reading. But in addition to that, it's everything. Everything from Great Expectations by Dickens, I think would be a good case, of Mice and Men in terms of classics. But then, you know, everything to do with, you know, modern memoirs that are, again, people that have had some sort of tragedy in their lives or enormous adversity, they're coming back to reading those sorts of books. And it's really, as I say, it's very eclectic. And we have on the recommended list well over 300 titles.
0: Wow.
1: So there's lots to choose from. And yes, there's some very popular ones that get repeated year in, year out, but we like to change that up so that they've got lots of suggestions as well. And we are pretty good about identifying things like triggers, so that at least the group is forewarned about things that they might find sensitive in terms of discussing.
0: Yeah, it's so interesting. You know, I'm always thinking about why people read. And on this show, I talk to a lot of people about, you know, reading, why they read what they read. And a clear line is people that are trying to escape from reality. They're like, give me the happy ending every time and the formula. I don't want to deal with life.
1: Yeah.
0: And then people that want to just get deeper into reality and be moved by things that are relevant to, that they see relevant to their actual lives.
1: Right.
0: If you'd asked me, about book clubs for inmates and go, well, where would that trend? I would go, well, maybe people want to escape reality, you would think. Because like you said, it's a very tense environment.
1: Yes.
0: But it sounds like what you're saying is the opposite. People are more, are way more interested in sort of being moved by things that remind them of their reality.
1: Yes, I think that's true. There is some escapism. I think there are moments in certain books that take people right out of their particular, you know, individual situation.
0: Right.
1: And we've been talking about a new program that we're going to hopefully introduce over the course of this year called First Night, where we're going to try and get a book in the hands of a person who's coming in on their first night in prison.
0: Wow.
1: Just we've been getting so much feedback from our book clubs about making those sorts of things available. And that we definitely are hearing from people saying, I would want something that was very escapist. I want to get away from the whole reality and the reality that they're now facing.
0: Right.
1: And whether that's in a provincial, you know, remand center, or whether a detention center, or whether it's in a federal penitentiary, mm-hmm. we'd like to sort of roll that out. So there is an aspect to that in terms of escaping. And of course, a lot of people wouldn't necessarily relate to all of the stories directly, but they will find something in it that will give them promise and hope, which is really what we really want to do.
0: It's beautiful. Tom Best, you've had a long career in publishing. You've worked at HarperCollins, at Raincoast, at Key Porter. Where does Book Clubs for Inmates fit in the context of your career in Canadian letters?
1: Well, I think I told you this, and maybe in the car ride that we had out to the institution we were going to when you were so gracious about speaking there. And I think really what I've found out is just the power of what stories really can mean in a way that I don't think I really ever saw that when I was in publishing houses and we didn't sit around a table discussing about what differences that could make. And I certainly don't think we spent any time thinking about people that perhaps wouldn't have the kind of access to books that all of us enjoy that are keen readers.
0: Mm-hmm.
1: So that aspect of it is there. And I think the other thing I find is, you know, by the grace of God, every time I sit in on one of these book club meetings, I am so struck by the humanity. I think everybody thinks so because we see this in prison, you know, films and documentaries and television shows that, you know, everybody's there with a steely heart and everyone's a macho person and trying to prove themselves. To be honest, I think really what you see there is honest, open humanity in a way that reading brings out in all of these individuals that are there. And as I say, it makes a difference, a real difference in their lives.
0: That's beautiful. Tom Best is the executive director of Book Clubs for Inmates. He joined me in Toronto. Thank you so much for all you do, Tom. I think I speak for all of Canada in saying you're doing a great service to the community, and really for all people who love books. This can't help but be one of the most heartwarming stories I've ever heard.
1: Well, you're very kind to say that, but I have to say the credit really goes to the volunteers who spend, you know, countless hours, drive sometimes long distances to get to prisons.
0: Get there, yeah.
1: And then the librarians that are in some of those institutions that have really made a huge difference in terms of connecting us with the right people to join those book clubs.
0: Love it. Thank you.
1: Thank you.
0: We'll talk again.
1: I look forward to it.
0: Some heated rivalry magic has been sprinkled on a Toronto playwright. The play Yaga, written by Kat Sandler, was a hit on the stage, and now it's coming to the screen, and it stars mega heartthrob Hudson Williams. He's one of the breakout stars from Heated Rivalry, and get this, the book adaptation of Yaga, the play, sold out in one single day after the announcement of Hudson's role. So our resident Heated Rivalry expert, Bridget Raimundo, is here right now to tell us about Yaga by Kat Sandler and why she's chosen it as her staff pick. Hello, Bridget. How are you doing today?
2: I'm good. I love this new job title for me.
0: Do you feel like there's enough heated rivalry lore for us to build a job around
2: this?
0: Yeah,
2: it's in the pay band, 7. We've got it ready to go.
0: We're ready. In your new role, give us a bit of backstory on this play, Yaga, by Kat Sandler.
2: Yeah, so Yaga takes place in this isolated town. It follows this private investigator that goes to the town because he's been hired by the family of a student that's gone missing, Henry Kales. And we don't know why he's gone missing, but we do know that there is this group of witchy women in the town who have a lot of rumors and myths about them. And so this myth of Baba Yaga is kind of known within the town. Hmm. And the journey of the story is for the private investigator to find the culprit. That's the basic premise of it.
0: Right.
2: But also introduces a lot of magical realism into it the further along we get.
0: Beautiful. And, you know, plays don't usually fly off the shelves. Mm-hmm. So can you, give us some context about how this book just sold out.
2: Yeah.
0: I noticed you got yours, though.
2: I did get mine. I had the forethought because I had the notifications up as soon as it was announced that this cast was cast. And it's Hudson Williams. It's also like Carrie Ann Moss from The Matrix. It's Noah Reed from Schitt's Creek. It's a very Canadian cast.
0: Okay.
2: So this was announced and I was like, I have to email the publisher and say, hey, could I read this, please?
0: Oh, amazing.
2: So I jumped ahead on it.
0: Right.
2: And then literally by the time I sent that email to logging on to Instagram, like an hour later, I saw that it was sold out on Amazon.
0: Oh, goodness. That's amazing. How does a Slavic myth of Baba Yaga translate to a modern day detective story, which is what I gather from what you're telling me?
2: Yeah, 100%. It translates in a really interesting way. It really reads like a modern day folk tale. Slash like detective noir. So, you know, there's been a lot of interpretations and misinterpretations of this figure because it's very much tied into this figure who is a woman and described in this grotesque way. But she's also most of the time just a witchy old woman who lives in the woods.
0: Mm-hmm.
2: And, you know, what people think she might have done is not necessarily what she's done. So in this interpretation, she becomes a kind of vigilante. We don't know exactly who she is. It's basically a witch hunt, this story. And it leads me to unexpected places. I really was not expecting kind of the third act twist in there. And I don't want to spoil it, but
0: no spoilers.
2: It gripped me in a way I wasn't expecting.
0: Okay.
2: Yeah.
0: So at CBC Books, we don't read a lot of plays.
2: No.
0: So how did that feel for you? How did that vibe go?
2: Yeah, I realized that like I haven't read a play since probably university. And it's something I loved to do. Like I love Shakespeare.
0: I love reading plays.
2: To delve into that world. And it's such a different experience reading plays, but it's just not something that I've gotten to do in a while. And this year's really been about me finding those pockets of genres that I don't read all the time. So plays are definitely one of them. Memoirs and more poetry is also what I want to get to this year.
0: Oh, wow.
2: Yeah.
0: Okay. If you're just joining us, I'm talking to my colleague Bridget Raimundo about the new TV adaptation of the play Yaga by Kat Sandler. How closely do you think this adaptation, Bridget, is going to follow the play?
2: Yeah, and of course, it's all speculation at this point. Because
0: we don't know. Yeah.
2: They're filming it right now in Victoria.
0: Mm-hmm.
2: All I know is that in the original play, Henry, the character that goes missing, is the heir to a yogurt empire. And in the show, apparently, he's the heir to a fishery. So that's one remarkable change.
0: Okay.
2: It is the showrunner is Kat Sandler, the author. So I think I kind of trust in her vision of what that will look like. But it's so interesting to imagine it because the play, to me, reads so much like a stage production. There's like a couple of actors playing multiple characters in the original formulation of it.
0: Mm-hmm.
2: And it reads so much like I could very much visualize this as a stage production. So it'll be interesting to see what that looks like in a sort of 8-part series.
0: So you're our heated rivalry expert here at CBC Books. We've donned, we've blessed you with this title. What was your first thought when you heard that Hudson was going to be starring in Yaga?
2: Yeah. Well, my first thought was I was excited that he was doing another Canadian author, Canadian title.
0: Right.
2: That seems really cool and really special, especially considering how international he's become in a few short months.
0: Sure.
2: And I also thought this was really like on the mark for him and really cool for him to do, to go into this sort of folklore realm from a hockey romance series.
0: And do we know which character he's playing?
2: Yeah, so he plays Henry, the character that goes missing. And we go back and forth and seeing his life. In when we see him, he's a podcaster. He's a male podcaster. And he's kind of probably the most horrible character you can think of in terms of his characterization. So I'm really interested to see how he's going to play that.
0: Interesting. Okay. So some excitement to come. Where does the book version go from here? Is it going to sell more copies? Is Kat Sandler going to novelize it? Because it hasn't been a novel yet.
2: Yeah.
0: And clearly she's comfortable with flipping genres because she's showrunning for mm-hmm. the TV adaptation. Where would you like to see it go?
2: Yeah, I mean, I don't want to limit Kat if she's listening in whatever she wants to do, because I think this was such a geniusly told story and it seems very close to her and her creative mind. But I really think it can be read as a play. Like, I had a great time reading it. It felt lyrical. It felt poetic and all the things that you kind of want out of a short story or a short novel.
0: Mm-hmm.
2: And so I think, you know, encourage people to read different formats. I think the play is something I was kind of sleeping on for a little bit, and this brought me back to it.
0: There you go. Hey, Bridget Raimundo is a producer here at CBC Books, and today she talked about Yaga by Kat Sandler. It's soon to be a television series featuring, among others, Hudson Williams. Thank you, Bridget.
2: Thank you so much.
0: That's all for today. Jacqueline Kirk is our senior producer with Lisa Matthews and Trevor Carter. The executive producer of CBC Books is Aaron Balser. And thanks this week to Johnny Casamata and the CBC Books digital team. I'm Antonio Michael Downing. Thank you for pulling up a chair, and we'll see you next time.
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9: Is moral injury, which was once confined to the trauma of soldiers who'd lived through the horrors of combat, now affecting us all? Coming up on Ideas.
10: This is CBC News. It's 2 o'clock. Good afternoon. I'm Cassie Williams. Here's what's making news this hour. Prime Minister Mark Carney had already vowed to respond dollar for dollar to the U.S. tariffs that just kicked in. Carney is also expected to announce new supports for the Canadian businesses hit hard by the dispute. Meanwhile, Canadian premiers are giving Trump strong messages of their own. Rafi Bujikanyan has that story.
11: Let's start with Ontario's Doug Ford. He was on the radio station News Talk 1010 this morning.
12: Well, he can kiss my ass as far as I'm concerned. We're going to go at him full steam.
11: We also heard from British Columbia's David Eby on CNN.
13: In terms of hitting your number one customer with a 50% tariff and expecting that we wouldn't do the same is bizarre. So we will. The Prime Minister has been very clear. tariff American company goods coming into Canada, and we will ensure that Canadians buy from other places in response to this.
11: All of this as there is pressure on the Prime Minister from the federal opposition as well. The Conservatives asking to see the exact details of what's in the draft agreement Mark Carney rejected this weekend. Rafi Bujukanian, CBC News, Ottawa.
6: Meanwhile, New Brunswick Premier Susan Holt says the provincial government will offer support programs to businesses and workers affected by the latest U.S. tariffs. Holt says some of the sectors facing the new tariffs include forest products, manufactured products, and beer. She says if the situation persists, hundreds of jobs could be lost.
14: For our economy, these new tariffs represent about $112 million of export value, which that in and of itself represents about 0.8% of our exports to the U.S. So while it doesn't sound like a big figure in total, it really impacts specific companies. There's lots of companies that won't be impacted, and there's other companies that will be impacted heavily.
6: Holt says affected businesses and workers will be able to apply for support through existing programs to either keep things going or transition to something else. Prime Minister Mark Carney says it's amid the backdrop of not compromising on Canadian identity and values that the federal government expands on its partnership with Quebec. Ottawa is pitching in $11 billion to build six new icebreakers for the Canadian Coast Guard. They'll be built at the Davies Shipyard in Lévis, creating an estimated 5,000 jobs. Carney calls it the largest shipbuilding initiative in Quebec's history.
15: We'll move fast. The first steel. Canadian steel. The first steel will be cut next fall. The first ship will be delivered 5 years later, and the first full fleet, and the full fleet will be in service 5 years after that.
6: Carney says the advanced marine equipment carried on board will be supplied by manufacturers in Nova Scotia. The icebreakers will work in Atlantic Canada and the St. Lawrence through the winter and in the Arctic during the summer. Well, premiers in Quebec, New Brunswick, and PEI are all urging residents to buy local as Canada's trade war with the U.S. escalates. The calls follow new 50% tariffs on billions of dollars worth of Canadian exports, including food, dairy, and manufactured goods. Prime Minister Mark Carney has promised dollar-for-dollar retaliation starting next month, with more details and support measures expected soon. Eastern premiers say choosing Canadian-made products can help protect local businesses, workers, and regional economies from the impact of those tariffs. And finally, New Zealand is the latest country moving to ban social media for children. The proposed legislation will block children under 16 from accessing it. Prime Minister Christopher Luxon says it's needed to protect children from the harmful effects of technology.
16: One in three of our teenagers now spends 5 hours or more a day on social media. And when you ask the young people themselves, nearly 40% say they wish social media had never been invented. Just let that sink in. Our own kids are telling us this thing is doing them harm.
6: The bill would require social media platforms to verify user ages. It's not clear if Luxon has enough support to pass the legislation. One of the government's coalition partners says it does not support it for New Zealanders.
17: I'm CBC meteorologist Trevor Adams with this weather update. It's a humid day, cloudy skies and fog patches continuing, good chance of showers or a possible thunderstorm. We'll see a high of 23, feeling more like 32. We could see up to 10 to 30 millimeters of additional rain, winds out of the south at 20 to 40 kilometers an hour. Tonight, the clouds and fog patches will continue with a good chance of showers or possible thunderstorm. An additional 10 to 25 millimeters of rain is possible with a low of 20. For tomorrow, morning fog patches, then cloudy skies with a slight chance of a shower with a high of 23, feeling like 31.
18: I'm Nala Ayed, and this is Ideas in the Afternoon.
19: I cared for a young child who had had a very serious anoxic brain injury and was left in a persistent vegetative state. At that point in time, the parents, when they were informed of her condition, really felt that sustaining her body with machines and ventilation was not what they wanted for their child. And they asked the clinical team to discontinue those. At that particular time, the clinical team did not feel that that was an appropriate response and refused their request. And as a result, this child was cared for in our intensive care unit for almost a year. And over that period of time, only had reflexes. The parents stopped visiting, and so we became the primary caregivers for this child. It really raised some questions in our own minds as nurses. You know, why were we doing this? What was the goal of our intervention other than to sustain the bodily function of this child who had no awareness at all and whose parents really did not want their child's life to be sustained in this state? And so at the time, there really was no word for what we are experiencing. And so that was really the beginning of my journey to try to find a name for it. And then, you know, later, after really spending a lot of time trying to describe the kinds of situations that produce what we would call moral distress or moral suffering, I really began to wonder what else was possible.
9: But now there is a word for the guilt, shame, and betrayal we experience when we violate, for whatever reason, a deeply held value. That term is moral injury.
20: Moral injury is, first of all, a moral injury. It's a wound to conscience, to our moral compass, to our soul, to our identity. It's when a person perpetrates, witnesses, or fails to prevent any act that transgresses our own moral beliefs, our core values, our ethical codes of conduct, our humanity. My brother was drafted and went off to Vietnam with the 1st Air Cav and came back shattered. And I didn't understand why the man, my brother, who came back to me was a different person from the one who left. And I felt I had lost him in various ways. I had lost him.
9: For decades, moral injury was a term reserved exclusively for soldiers returning from war. But in recent years, the conception of it has expanded. We now know that moral injury can also be produced by everyday experience.
21: I think some of the ways that we get ourselves into trouble is when we make up a story about the emotions that we feel that kind of create an abstraction of the concrete situation so that we don't have to feel those bad feelings or so that we can rationalize them away.
19: There's a kind of moral stress that arises when we're confronted with a situation where, you know, we have to make a hard choice between two options. And often it begins sort of with that feeling in our gut that something's not quite right here.
9: Not quite right. A sign that we've entered into morally dangerous terrain.
21: What does it mean for us to see people who are suffering, right? What does it make us want to do? How do we think about these in really concrete terms?
9: Ideas producer Naheed Mustafa explores the landscape of moral injury and the often hidden toll exacted by guilt whenever we don't or can't act on what we believe is right.
19: So to me, the moral stress is kind of the beginning of the process where it alerts us to there's values at stake here and we have to make a hard decision. If that can't be resolved at that point and, you know, a situation continues to unfold, then we may find ourselves in a situation where we're actually doing something that we think is not in alignment with our values, but for some reason we can't do the right thing. And that leaves us feeling a sense of what I would call moral distress. And then, you know, beyond that, if that moral distress really isn't relieved and there's some kind of moral adversity that overwhelms our capacity to feel that we can be a whole person, that our integrity is intact, then we often experience what is referred to as moral injury.
9: Moral injury shares some features with PTSD, post-traumatic stress disorder, but a key difference is while PTSD is driven by fear, moral injury is driven by guilt.
19: It also can happen clinically when we are in a situation where we don't have any moral authority to choose how we respond. My name is Cinda Rushton. I am a nurse and a professor of nursing and bioethics at the Johns Hopkins University. And one of the examples of that during the COVID pandemic was, you know, people came into hospital settings, people needed care, and under other circumstances, we might have been able to provide that care for them. But because of the, you know, intense limitations on resources, we weren't able to do that. And so that left people feeling as if they had done something wrong. And, you know, in one way, it wasn't their fault. There clearly were limitations on what was available. But yet, I think a lot of clinicians felt responsible for the outcomes that, honestly, they had no control over to a large extent. And then, you know, it begins to erode our sense of who we are as a person, our moral identity. I remember nurses saying to me, am I still a good nurse? Because I've participated in these things that have resulted in, you know, bad outcomes for patients. And some of them were unavoidable, but there's still that nagging question in people's minds of, you know, to what extent am I responsible for those outcomes? And so, you know, it really begins to leave a scar on their conscience and their view of themselves and their, you know, sort of core of who they really are.
21: When nurses experience this moral injury, like through COVID, for example, what is the remedy?
19: Well, it's an interesting question. I mean, in our work, actually, before COVID, we began to ask the question, so what else is possible? You know, is it the case that these situations are inevitably going to dismantle our integrity, our sense of who we are, and there's no way forward? And that was really when we began to develop the concept of moral resilience, which is really the ability to preserve or restore our integrity in response to some kind of moral adversity. And there's endless possibilities in terms of what kinds of moral adversities everyday people are experiencing, but in clinicians in particular. And what we have done is we actually have developed, you know, sort of a conceptual framework that includes, you know, a real grounding in personal and relational integrity, but also includes elements like our ability to be buoyant, our ability to self-regulate and to be able to manage the inevitable situations that we're in with a little less cost to ourselves as human beings, to develop a sense of moral efficacy that actually I have choices in these circumstances, and I can use tools that help me clarify, you know, how can I, to the greatest extent possible, act in accordance with my values? And then another important piece is this idea of self-stewardship, of being able to see ourselves as worthy as human beings, not because of our roles or our titles, but because of our humanity, that we can know ourselves well enough to know what nourishes and what depletes us and how to choose things that actually are life-giving instead of life-draining. So I think a lot of our work is about restoring a sense of agency, because one of the features of both moral distress and moral injury is a feeling of powerlessness. And when you feel powerless, you don't feel as if you have any choices. And some of those choices might be that, you know, I can stay and participate in system change in this organization or not. And to me, both of those are viable options, but it's particularly important that they arise from a place of clarity and groundedness rather than just reaction, so that people really can see what they're choosing, understand the consequences of either going or staying. And then to me, that creates a foundation where people can live with the choices that they make.
1: Signs of moral injury can include guilt and shame, anger and disgust. A person can feel intense self-criticism and feelings of betrayal.
20: The symptoms of moral injury are really natural responses. It's not a mental disorder. It's a very appropriate response to evil. Evil that we have seen, evil we have witnessed, evil we ourselves have committed, or which we have been unable or unwilling to prevent in others. So it's a soul injury, a moral injury. Moral injury has very distinct symptoms of its own: sorrow, grief, regret, shame, alienation. My name is Robert Maher. I'm a retired professor, emeritus professor at Hampshire College in Amherst, Massachusetts.
1: Robert has spent decades working with veterans and writing about moral injury.
20: How did I get into this? Actually, I witnessed and became involved in moral injury from my very early childhood. I grew up in the 1940s. I was born during World War II, and as I was becoming more and more conscious at the age of 3 and 4 and 5, I was surrounded by those who were really suffering from moral injury.
1: His Chicago neighborhood was filled with people who'd witnessed and suffered wartime horrors.
20: It had, at that point in time, the highest percentage of Holocaust victims of anywhere in North America. And I knew a lot of these victims as they were trying to recover their lives and make new lives for themselves. And also, I was surrounded by World War II veterans in my family, in my neighborhood, in my friends' dads. And I was enamored of war, thrilled by war, had dreams about war as a 5 and 6 and 7 year old, used to play war constantly.
1: One day, Robert and his friends were playing war when a young man in the neighborhood, a former soldier whom Robert and his friends knew and liked, saw the boys imagining themselves as soldiers.
20: When he saw us playing war, he came out and was angry. It was the first time I'd ever seen him angry at us. And so he said, "I want to tell you all something. War is not a game." And he said, "I want you to know about war." So he began to tell us what he had done in the war. And this was to 5, 6, 7 year old children. The war stories he told were not censored. There was no trigger warning for them. And as he told these stories, he began to tremble. His lips began to quiver. And he found it more and more difficult to talk.
1: Eventually, the man's wife saw his distress and came over to take him home.
20: Before he got up, he looked at us and he said, "Remember, I wanted you to make a promise. And the promise is that you will never go to war. Never, for any reason, will you go to war." My next entry into work with moral injury was when my brother was drafted and went off to Vietnam with the 1st Air Cav and came back shattered. And I didn't understand why the man, my brother, who came back to me was a different person from the one who left. And I felt I had lost him in various ways. I had lost him. And I wasn't sure how to reconnect. He would never talk about the war. He wouldn't describe anything that he had done or experienced that would explain why he had been so transformed, so shattered by this war. And so I began to research, I began to study, I began to look for anything I could look to tell me what he had experienced, what he had suffered, what he had done, that possibly account for the transformation that I was witnessing in him and the loss of him as my brother.
1: Losing his connection with his brother led Robert Maher to work with veterans.

0: And that century for ancient Athens, the mother house, as it were, of ancient Greek tragedy, it was born there, was performed there in Athens. Ancient Athens in the fifth century was engaged in constant warfare, very much like the United States in the 20th and 21st centuries. What has been called the American century was a century of war, as was the fifth century for Athens. These plays grew out of that time. And what, as I began to study them, so conscious of the work I was doing with Moral Injury and the awareness I'd had since a child of the invisible, the terrifying and destructive invisible wounds that warriors were bringing back and living with for the rest of their lives. That those, as I was doing both side by side, I realized that Greek tragedy, the Greek tragedies were transparent to the Greek history of the day. Nowhere is it more dramatic than in the Euripidean tragedy, Heracles.
1: In Euripides' version, Heracles comes home after he's performed his 12 labors, a series of epic tasks in the service of his king. Robert sees Heracles as a returning veteran, morally injured from what he's seen and done.
0: He himself is shattered. He himself is in some ways the shadow of the man who left, and certainly nothing like the inflated notion they have as a result of the heroization of his all his labors. Surely he's going to make his own city a safer, better place upon his return. Instead, when he engages in a ritual that involves the slaying, the sacrifice of an animal, he experiences a disassociative episode, which is in the play described as attributed to Lyssa in Homer and so on. That word Lyssa refers to battle madness, to raving, to a kind of rabid behavior of a bloodthirsty war-driven warrior. And so what he suddenly hallucinates and sees his own wife, sees his own family, sees his own children as enemies, as those who he has been killing, as his greatest opponents in war, and he chases them down and slays them. So he murders his own family and then collapses into unconsciousness.
1: When he wakes, Heracles sees the death and destruction around him and asks his father what happened. His father replies, "My son, I know only this. There is nothing of yours that you didn't ruin."
0: The temple precinct in which the Greek tragedies were performed, the Theater of Dionysus in Athens, was heavily politicized, and the Greek festivals where the plays were, during which the plays were performed, were profoundly connected to the military, to the city, and to the experience of war. The plays were preceded, the ritual of the theater in ancient Athens, or the tragic festivals, were preceded by military activities, military rituals. In ancient Athens, every male citizen was conscripted into the military at age 17. They were pledging their lives. And in the theater itself, the audience were all those who are returning from war or from active duty or going out. So many of the plays were transparent to what they had witnessed. And the aim, the purpose of theater in Athens, as Aristotle describes in the Poetics, or as he states in the Poetics, was catharsis. Catharsis meant a healing, a purification, a cleansing, a renewal that was enacted in the ritual in the theater itself. So this was a

0: a place where veterans came together to experience what the eminent psychiatrist and healer of veterans, Jonathan Shea, called communalization. And so this, the purpose of theater in Athens, the purpose of these tragedies was to provide soldiers, provide Athenian veterans, Athenian active duty military, the communalization of their sufferings, of their terror, their wounds, and their moral injuries. And it was a therapeutic community, as it were, group therapy for a nation, a city, a nation state, a city state at war. So all of the playwrights themselves were soldiers. If we read the history of the 5th century in which Sophocles wrote his plays and served in the military, it can be argued from texts that Sophocles committed war crimes. Euripides, who was clearly from his plays a very anti-war Athenian and was eventually exiled, we know that he also served in the military. Aeschylus, when he dictated his own epitaph that was to be carved on his tombstone, never mentioned the fact that he was a playwright. He only had carved into his tombstone the fact that he was a soldier and that the enemies of Athens feared him in battle. So these were the playwrights, the musicians, the actors, the dancers, all of them, as well as all the audience, formed a military community, as it were, a city at war.
1: Beneath this stone lies Aeschylus, son of Euphorion, the Athenian who perished in the wheat-bearing land of Gela. Of his noble prowess, the grove of Marathon can speak, and the long-haired Persian knows it well. The epitaph of Aeschylus, found in the Greek anthology by Richard Francois Philippe Brunk and Frederic Jacobs. This is Ideas. I'm Nahla Ayed. Ideas in the Afternoon continues in a moment. Stay with us.

0: It's 2:30 right now, mist and 23 in Halifax, mostly cloudy and 26 in Sydney, cloudy and 24 in Fredericton, and mostly cloudy and 26 in Charlottetown. I'm Cassie Williams. Here's what's making news. Donald Trump is ramping up his trade war on Canada. In a social media post earlier today, the U.S. president says all Canadian-made vehicles, auto parts, and steel entering the U.S. will face a 50% tariff. His post says this will go into effect January 1st of next year. Trump says Canada is among the worst nations to deal with, claiming Canadians are an entitled people. Also in the news, WestJet flight attendants are wrapping up a week-long vote on a new tentative contract. The Canadian Union of Public Employees says the agreement includes more than an 18% in wage increases over 3 years and compensation for work performed on the ground, which was a sticking point during negotiations. Regional news at 3. Here's the weather forecast from Trevor Adams. Environment Canada has most of central Nova Scotia and the Atlantic coast under a yellow alert for thunderstorms into this evening. An earlier rainfall warning for Nova Scotia's eastern shore in Cape Breton has been lifted. Tonight, cloudy with a chance of showers. After midnight, a risk of thunderstorms for New Brunswick. Fog patches overnight and lows between 13 and 18. For tomorrow, clearing in the morning across Nova Scotia with some fog patches dissipating in the morning elsewhere. A chance for afternoon showers in New Brunswick.
1: Welcome back to Ideas in the Afternoon. I helped make Mexico safe for American oil interests in 1914. I helped make Haiti and Cuba a decent place for the National City Bank boys to collect revenues in. I helped in the raping of half a dozen Central American republics for the benefits of Wall Street. I helped purify Nicaragua for the international banking house of Brown Brothers in 1909. To 1912. I brought light to the Dominican Republic for American sugar interests in 1916. In China, I helped see to it that Standard Oil went its way unmolested. Looking back on it, I might have given Al Capone a few hints. The best he could do was to operate his racket in three districts. I operated on three continents. Major General Smedley Butler was a United States Marine Corps officer. What I just read is an excerpt from his book, War is a Racket, which he wrote a few years before his death in 1940. Over time, he'd become disillusioned and felt duped serving as a soldier. He came to see his military career as service for business interests. Butler spent his remaining years channeling his feelings of betrayal and working through his moral injury by giving public lectures on war profiteering and the threat of emerging fascism in the U.S.
2: I'm Taya Lim. I'm a novelist, I'm a culture writer, and I'm a creative writing teacher. And probably have to think about morality and moral injury in all those facets of work.
3: When I first reached out to you about doing this interview, you said in your email, you probably think about moral injury every day.
2: Mm-hmm.
3: Why?
2: I think it's because of where I live. I live in downtown Toronto. Actually, on the way here today, I rode my bicycle and I passed, you know, multiple places where unhoused people are living, shelters where people are in distress, where people on the streets. I saw multiple people perhaps in the process of an opioid overdose. It's very difficult to live in Toronto, but also potentially to live anywhere in the global north and not be conscious of the fact that, you know, I myself am at the end of a long supply chain of human suffering. What I specifically am talking about is something structural, which is the fact that I own property, right? So that my way of life is enabled by the fact that I own something whose value needs to stay up. And so long as its value needs to stay up, I'm going to see things in my neighborhood. Like, you know, there's a church down the street from my house, St. Stephen's in the Field, where the churchyard has been fenced and filled with cinder blocks to prevent people from pitching tents there because they have nowhere else to live, right? So I can look at that and I can think, have this incredible amount of distress. And it's also just so kind of absurdist in a way. And then I can also recognize that technically I need that to be that way in order for myself, in a very direct way, in order for myself to have the resources that I have. It both helps us to understand the ways in which we are entangled and maybe what it would mean to kind of find a path out of those things, right? So thinking about those things, I think, opens our eyes to ways that we can actually be more strategic and the ways that we can maybe affect change.
3: You know, the churn that we're feeling, is that merely because there's more churn to sort of feel because there's so much more happening? Or do you think that that marks some kind of change for better if we think of moral distress as a good thing, as a sign of action?
2: Yeah. I think it's all. I think it's all those things. Are we living in more injurious times? Potentially, just in the sense that, right, global supply chains are far more networked than they ever were, right? We are enmeshed with each other in this kind of like degradation of natural resources, including human workers, I think, in a way that we haven't been before, right? Like, this kind of enmeshment has been happening since the Industrial Revolution, but I think it's now happening at an intensity that has never happened before, and it will continue on in that way. I think now we have the words and the names for it. I think definitely like pathologizing and therapizing ourselves has been in vogue, at least for the past 30 years, probably. But I think what you also say is even more of a desire to elevate ourselves out of the pain. You know, I myself think that one of the hallmarks of white supremacy, you know, and I think all of us who actually live in this part of the world have some connection to white supremacy, whether or not we're white, is that it really, really needs to present itself as good. Right. And that's why when you talk about the colonization of the Americas, they came because they were going to convert everyone to, you know, to Christianity. There always had to be something good about it. It wasn't just like a land grab, even though that's
3: a civilizing mission.
2: Exactly. Yeah. Right. So there always is sort of, and that's one of the hallmarks of it. It really needs to see itself as good, even as it is doing, you know, the most kind of carrying out war crimes and doing the most heinous things. Right. So I think that's where I feel like worried about the conversation about moral injury and moral distress. If it becomes a pathway for us to properly label what's happening within us, right, and to heed, right, that interior call to do something differently, then it's a really positive thing. If it becomes a way to sort of say, like, I have to take a sick day because I'm morally injured, I need to lie down, then I think, well, I need to lie down for too long and then do nothing about what's happening in my neighborhood, then I think it really becomes very alarming. I don't know. I think as a civilization, it feels like we are constantly at a crossroads in which we are offered like a good choice and a terrible choice. And it seems as if we are constantly always doing both, right? And that's why we remain, you know, in these terrible times. And nonetheless, there are still people all around us, right, who are working to try to make things, you know, less atrocious. I think what's always important to remember is that moral distress is great, actually. You know, it means that we're human beings. It offers us an opportunity to do something about the terrible things that we see. And that moral distress only becomes moral injury after we repeatedly ignore that call. And we repeatedly find a way to sort of storify and rationalize our way away from that emotion.
3: So talk to me about that process of storifying, as you call it, of the moral pain that we feel when we encounter this. Yeah. What are the ways in which we placate ourselves?
2: Well, I think because we are so steeped in moral distress, because we are, you know, at the end of this supply chain of human suffering, and because those problems feel so overwhelming, it can be natural to try to say, because I feel this way, therefore I'm a good person, so that's all I need to do is feel bad. There's also so many imperatives and so much encouragement in this part of the world to decenter the experiences and the humanity of people who are not in this part of the world, or people maybe who are in this part of the world, like my neighbors who live in tents or who simply have nowhere to live, and to say, well, they're not part of our group, right? They're not part of something that we should care about or be interested in. When I first began to think about moral injury and moral distress, I became like a little bit worried about the way that the concept itself, especially if, for example, we're thinking about soldiers, maybe kind of erase the actual victims of war from the picture, right? We're so focused on the suffering of soldiers, we're not thinking about the people who have died, right, in the war. In the same way, we can become so focused on our own distress, on our own unhappiness, so that we don't think about the people who actually, right, don't have somewhere to live, who are actually suffering in terrible ways, like on our very doorstep. I think that's what I actually really want my children to think about, right, is that when we feel upset, it's not actually about us, right? It's sort of our, like, whatever you want to call it, you can call it a conscience, you can call it our human nature, you can call it some kind of meter, encouraging us to do a little bit better. And we have to be very careful to not make ourselves the main character of that story, which I think sometimes these concepts threaten to do.
3: It's also this idea that moral injury or moral distress isn't often seen as a pathway to something else. It's seen as the thing in itself. Mm-hmm. And so now, now we need to grapple with the moral injury of large swaths of society, mm-hmm. rather mm-hmm. than saying, what is this telling yeah. us about the road mm-hmm. that we're on? Mm-hmm. So how do you do that? I mean, it's also not always possible to say the suffering that you're having, that is not the important thing. Is the important thing is, what are you going to do about it now? Mm-hmm. It isn't always easy to turn the conversation mm-hmm. though. And mm-hmm. so how do you think about that? Turning it away from people's own inner moral distress mm-hmm. to turning it outward to mean something mm-hmm. more.
2: Mm-hmm. I mean, I do think that sometimes where, you know, I think we have, as a culture, we have generalized anxiety disorder. And I think that actually comes from not having those bad feelings. So there actually is, I think, a great value in sitting with the bad feeling and not trying to, and neither trying to sort of wallow in it, which I think is sort of what I was talking about earlier, but also not trying to sort of tamp it down or turn away from it. The more, and I think actually, you know, when you ask sort of what's happening when I walk down the street, for many of us, and often for me, what's happening is that as soon as I have the thought of distress, I push it away because I got things to do. You know, I think that that's a very normal thing to do. But the more that we do that, I think the more that we have that kind of like ambiance of anxiety because something is wrong and we won't look at it. So I think there actually is a value to kind of feeling those emotions and really sitting with them and sitting with that unhappiness and that distress. I think where it becomes a problem is sort of like we said, when it's the thing that we focus on as a thing that needs to be cured and fixed instead of taking the opportunity to think about where it comes from. And I think the reason why there is an impulse to focus on the emotion is because part of the way that, you know, our dominant systems protect themselves is to try to reflect things that are systemic as individual. Right. So we have a systemic problem, right? We have a systemic problem as a culture. We have decided that making sure that everybody has a safe place to live is not as important, right, as protecting property values. That can very easily be converted into an individual problem if all we're thinking about, right, are the bad emotions that homeowners or people who are like safe in their tenancy feel. That just makes it about, it's something between, you know, me and myself, or it's something between me and the person that I'm having coffee with. Instead, right, the way out is to actually think about these systems, as complicated as they are. These are systems that we have created, you know, they were not given to us by some deity. And so that means that they're also things that we can dismantle.
3: It's tempting to think that moral injury is something we should avoid, just as we avoid anything that hurts and causes us pain. But moral injury has its own distinct moral standing. You've written that in the quest for answers around moral injury, quote, it became apparent that some level of moral suffering in the nursing profession is not only expected, but it is necessary. Why do you think it's necessary?
4: Well, if you think about a world where there is no moral compass at all, where there is no awareness that there are values at stake, and when those values are compromised, to me, our moral suffering is a signal of our moral conscientiousness, that we actually care about these values of things like compassion and dignity and justice. And if we don't experience that sense of tension or conflict, then we're probably not even going to notice when those kinds of conflicts occur. And to me, that suggests a world without any kind of moral compass at all. And I think that, you know, it's a motivation that is necessary for us to actually take action to address those very issues.
5: We should be grateful for moral injury in the sense that it is testimony to the fact that we have consciences, and the violation of who we are is deeply and sometimes enduringly and sometimes unbearably painful to us.
2: I think something that I grapple with in my work a lot of the time is that looking or witnessing, especially if we're talking about something like a genocide, whether I'm talking about the genocide in Palestine, whether I'm talking about the genocide that happened, you know, on the very land that we're in to Indigenous people in Canada, there's no point to it, right? It doesn't actually prevent any of the atrocity and the horror. And nonetheless, it is something that we must do. Right? Why must we do it? I think it's actually something almost like spiritual, right? Or metaphysical. It's something that we have to do. Otherwise, we're not really people anymore. But it doesn't, I think, take the place of material action. I think that something that sometimes I find a little bit troubling about my fellow artists is that there's this sense that if we talk about, you know, the terrible things and we deconstruct them in our art, then we don't also have to stand in our positions as neighbors or stand in our positions as workers, right? Or as people with public platforms, we're sort of absolved of those things. And I actually think that that's really not true. These kinds of power operate across different planes, right? So as artists, we can engage with that stuff in our work. And then we also have to think about, well, what systems are we colluding with in getting our work across, right? And how can we stop doing that? We can also think about it in, you know, our lives as neighbors. Like, what am I participating in my neighborhood that actually goes against what my deep held moral beliefs are? And what can I actually do to stop?
5: For many, many years, I've spoken of the United States, of my own country, as a wounded nation. And for one thing, warriors, when they go to war, bring their war back with them. Wars are never over when they're over. They're just imported. It's always been an illusion that there is this moat, as it were, between the war zone and the homeland. And if war doesn't touch our nation, if we keep it isolated, if we keep the civilian population isolated, and if we keep the veterans silent, and if we can somehow enable them to live with their wounds so that the miasma or the disease that they have suffered by being in war is not contagiously brought over into the civilian population, we can go on waging wars with impunity. That has all been shattered, I think, in recent years. And anyone with open eyes, I think, and open consciences and hearts knew that veterans bring their war home with them. And we have been a severely, profoundly wounded nation for my entire lifetime. Hecuba's outcry in the play, Euripidean play, Hecabe, you know, that I have outlived the world I knew, and moral injury is now epidemic.
4: It's absolutely true that in the work that I do with nurses even and doctors is how difficult it is for people to name what is your moral compass. What is it that, you know, when the rubber hits the road, what are the values, not your preferences, but core values that apply to everybody that you will defend no matter what? And people look at me with, I don't know what you're talking about, because we've not actually cultivated this, you know, inquiry into who you are. What do you stand for? And why is that important? Is because if you don't have that kind of grounding, then you're kind of rudderless when you're confronted with these kinds of issues.
2: I think that's why I keep coming back to the idea that we shouldn't be trying to cure our moral distress, because the more that we're trying to cure it, the more that we'll think by helping, I didn't feel better. Therefore, there must be no reason to help, right? Mm. Therefore, I fall into despair. We have to get comfortable with despair in the same way probably that we have to get comfortable with moral distress. The more that it becomes about trying to figure out how we can be good, right? How we can make ourselves good, how we can cleanse ourselves of our complicity or whatever it is that we get from being associated with this part of the world, the more that it's about our sort of internal mission, which is sort of like Christian, right? This idea of like cleaning our spirit, the more we're not going to get anywhere. But the more we kind of make a friend of that emotion, as awful as it is, because that's the emotion that if we read it correctly, it's telling us what to do. It's telling us we have agency. It's telling us that there's something that we can do. The more that we can start to look at the systems and look at them, yeah, not because we're ever going to be cured, right, of this distress or this guilt. And I think the word guilt is very interesting too, because I think usually guilt is the price we pay for doing something bad. Because if you don't want to feel guilty, either you say, well, I did my best, or you say, I'll make a better decision next time. Often guilt is sort of the thing that you pay in order to get away with the bad thing that you did. But the more that we recognize that we're not going to feel better, the less that becomes a goal for making change. And instead, the point of making change is to actually improve things for other people who we have the ability to help.

0: We've been listening to Naheed Mustafa's documentary about moral injury. Thank you to our guests.
1: My name is Cinda Rushton. I am a nurse and a professor of nursing and bioethics at the Johns Hopkins University.
2: My name is Robert Maher. I'm emeritus professor at Hampshire College in Amherst, Massachusetts.
3: I'm Taya Lim. I'm a novelist, I'm a culture writer, and I'm a creative writing teacher.
0: This episode was produced by Naheed Mustafa. Our web producer is Lisa Ayuso. Technical production, Danielle Duval, Will Yar, and Emily Chiarvesio. The senior producer is Nikola Lukšić. Greg Kelly is the executive producer of Ideas, and I'm Nala Ayed.

0: Ron Kovac is a guy who, well, in a lot of ways, he's a lot like me. He was in the Cub Scouts. He loved baseball. He had his baseball idols. He wanted to be a good guy. He loved God. He loved his country. He loved President Kennedy. He wanted to be a hero. He decided he wanted to join the Marines and fight because he had fought a lot as a kid with toy guns and machine guns and so forth. Top it all off, he was born on the 4th of July, so that every 4th of July when the country was celebrating his birthday, Ron Kovac was celebrating his birthday as well. The country was celebrating its birthday. Ron Kovac went to Vietnam and served not one but two tours of duty. And the second tour of duty, as you may already know, he was shot twice, once in the foot, and the second time, I think through his back, shattered his spinal cord, and he, Ron Kovac, was paralyzed from the chest down.
1: I believe that all of us grew up with John Wayne, with whole movie cinema image, the toy guns, the Manny Patel submachine guns that we got every Christmas. The whole generation was prepped and hyped and conditioned by our culture, which is so violent and which is so which so romanticizes war. We were ready to go. We were ready to fight. We thought that the war was going to be like the John Wayne movies, but it wasn't. It was different. And when we came home and tried to tell the American public about the reality of the Vietnam War, that it wasn't a war to help people, but it was a crime against humanity and against the Vietnamese people, and they didn't listen to us. They threw us in jail. They called me a traitor. They spit in my face. I never thought that I would ever come back paralyzed. I never thought that I would ever come back from the war not being able to have sex again and not being able to feel my body. I could never envision that. I romanticized that I would come home. Remember Henry Fleming and the Red Badge of Courage?
2: Yes.
1: And the classic by Stephen Crane, how Henry Fleming in the beginning of the book pondered how he would act in combat, what would it be like for Henry Fleming to be wounded. And I would ponder and I would think about what it would be like coming home, and I always pictured myself limping back to my hometown of Massapequa, Long Island, and all the girls running up to me and hugging me and kissing me, said, "Ron, you're a great hero," and getting into the Cadillac and being cheered, and the mayor of Massapequa pinning a medal on my chest. But never once, Bill, did I ever think for a moment that I would come back from that war without a body, a living dead man, as I stated in the beginning of my book. I never thought for a moment. And I guess you could say that for all the young men that went to that war. We had an image of war that had been brought to us by the media, by the television, by the movies. There were three events that led up to the moment when I got shot. And the first event was that people were demonstrating in the streets of America. After I came back from my first tour of duty, I considered them traitors and volunteered and went back for a second
0: tour of
1: duty.
0: You really wanted to show them.
1: I wanted to prove to them and set an example as an American that I was right and that we were right and that we were really defending democracy in Vietnam. That was one. Two, I went back for the second tour of duty, and while on a night patrol, I shot and killed an American soldier from Georgia accidentally, which suddenly traumatized me, and I just felt incredible pain. The third was, following that, there was a night ambush, and I really wanted to make up for killing the corporal, and I really wanted to make up for the fact that I had volunteered to go back a second time. Here, I had been trained for months and months in the Marine Corps boot camp to shoot at a silhouette 500 meters away, and I've been taught who the enemy was, and now I had killed an American.
0: Yeah.
1: And then the next thing that happened was I went out on a night ambush. I volunteered to go out. I wanted to make up for killing the American. I mean, I couldn't believe that this had happened to me, and I couldn't sleep at night. I walked around. I watched people look at me, and I was completely tormented. So I went on patrol, and what happened? Children and Vietnamese were killed and shot and maimed, and I had to pick up the body of a young man and pick up his foot and put him on a helicopter with tears streaming down my face. Another crushing trauma and tragedy. So finally, when January 20th, 1968 came, I couldn't, once I was shot in the foot, I couldn't back up. I had tried to be an American hero. I had tried to serve my country.
0: You were still wanting to be the hero.
1: I wanted to be the
0: hero more than ever.
1: And I had participated in the killing of these children and Vietnamese people. Innocent killing. I had participated in the killing of an American, and here I was out in the open, and my foot had just been shot, and part of me wanted to turn around and run and save my life, and another part of me felt so crushed and so frustrated, so desperate. I honestly believed at that moment that I was going to die. And as I wrote in Born on the 4th of July at the very end, at that very moment, what I felt was, if you don't mind, I said,
0: go.
1: I felt that everything from my chest down was completely gone. I waited to die. I threw my hand back and felt my legs still there. I couldn't feel them, but they were still there. I was still alive. And for some reason, I started believing. I started believing I might not die. I might make it out of there and live and feel and go back home again. I could hardly breathe, and I was taking short little sucks with the one lung that I still had left. The blood was rolling off my flak jacket from the hole in my shoulder, and I couldn't feel the pain in my foot anymore. I couldn't even feel my body. I was frightened to death. I didn't think about praying. All I could feel was cheated. All I could feel was the worthlessness of dying right here in this place, at this moment, for nothing.
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2: 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Explore the diverse sounds of contemporary Indigenous music from across Turtle Island and around the world. On Reclaimed, right after the news.
4: This is CBC News. It's 3 o'clock. Good afternoon, I'm Cassie Williams. Here's what's making news this hour.
5: It's not a surprise for us that the U.S. would take some form of reprisal to our response to their unjustified tariff, which was on top of other unjustified tariffs. That's not a surprise.
4: Prime Minister Mark Carney says the U.S. president's new tariff threats were to be expected. Donald Trump says starting in January, levies on cars, trucks, auto parts, and steel will increase to 50%. It comes after Carney suspended trade negotiations on Friday, saying the U.S. asked for too much and offered too little.
5: Instead of a quick change to the terms in the automobile industry, they were putting on the table terms that gradually would have that impact, and we wouldn't accept that. So it's very revealing that this is where they go.
4: Carney insists a mutually beneficial deal is still possible, but says it has to respect Canada's sovereignty. Retaliatory tariffs on the U.S. are expected to kick in September the 8th. Meanwhile, from coast to coast, premiers say their focus now is protecting and strengthening the Canadian economy.
6: We want the best deal for New Brunswickers, not just any deal, and certainly not a bad deal.
4: Premier Susan Holt says her province is working as part of Team Canada to secure the strongest economy possible. Her government is working on new support programs for affected businesses and workers. BC Premier David Eby calls the tariffs a bizarre policy for Americans, saying it's going to hurt them in the long run.
7: Frankly, I feel sorry for Americans right now that they have a president that is so disinterested in their cost of living concerns and is making them a global pariah. But we have to hit back. And I think it's unfortunate because we've been friends for so many years. This relationship can be destroyed very quickly and efficiently, and the president is working on that.
4: Ontario Premier Doug Ford says Canada should be prepared to cut off electricity and critical minerals to the United States. Ottawa has announced what's being called the largest shipbuilding project in Quebec history. The Davie Shipyard in Lévis will build six new icebreakers for the Canadian Coast Guard. Gloria Enriquez reports.
8: Mark Carney says the ships will replace Canada's aging fleet and will allow Canadian trade to flourish year-round, as they will be used to break ice and escort ships through the frozen waters of the St. Lawrence Seaway and the Arctic. The government says this ensures the maritime movement of nearly $40 billion worth of goods each year.
5: We'll move fast. The first steel, Canadian steel, the first steel will be cut next fall. The first ship will be delivered 5 years later, and the first full fleet. And the full fleet will be in service 5 years after that.
8: The announcement comes as trade talks with the United States failed over the weekend. Carney says we must focus on what we can control, and that is building Canada and building at home. Gloria Enriquez, CBC News, Lévis, Quebec.
4: The United States is threatening sanctions on any countries that refuse to cut economic ties with Iran. Treasury Secretary Scott Bessent says the Trump administration will give nations defined timelines for when that needs to happen. He did not publicly specify what those timelines are. It's the government's latest attempt to force Tehran to capitulate after a tentative deal to end the war broke down.
9: Let there be no ambiguity as to the position of the United States. An economic engagement of any kind with this murderous regime will expose those responsible to the full reach of American power.
4: Bessent says closing Iran's bank branches abroad is among the activities the U.S. will demand from other countries. Iran's currency today dropped to a record low against the U.S. dollar. And finally, New Zealand's government is taking steps to ban social media for children under 16. Prime Minister Christopher Luxon called out tech giants such as Meta, TikTok, and Snapchat for exposing young people to harmful and addictive content.
10: And I won't pretend that it will be simple or that it will be perfect. We won't get every single child off social media. Some will always find ways around it. But frankly, it's just way too important not to at least try.
4: Luxon tabled new legislation today that would require social media platforms to verify the ages of users through things like facial recognition or digital IDs. New Zealand has a coalition government, and it's not clear if other parties will support the bill.
11: I'm CBC meteorologist Trevor Adams with this weather update. It's a humid day, cloudy skies and fog patches continuing, good chance of showers or a possible thunderstorm. We'll see a high of 23, feeling more like 32. We could see up to 10 to 30 millimeters of additional rain, winds out of the south at 20 to 40 kilometers an hour. Tonight, the clouds and fog patches will continue with a good chance of showers or possible thunderstorm. An additional 10 to 25 millimeters of rain is possible with a low of 20. For tomorrow, morning fog patches, then cloudy skies with a slight chance of a shower with a high of 23, feeling like 31.
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I love that glitch on the outro. From Saskatoon, that was Dead Ex-Girlfriends with Not The One. And as you just heard, with Beta Boyer on vocals, Gabrielle Giroux on guitar, Sienna Rose on drums, and Cairo Don on bass, they're bringing back the thunder and snarl of 90s grunge and indigenizing it. This is Reclaimed. I'm Jared Martineau, and today you'll hear the crunch of indigenous punk, the howl of the native blues, and the country in Indian country. But first up is one of my favorite tracks from Wagon Burner. That's the aptly named and incendiary title from the band Dead Pioneers. And on this one, they're joined on vocals by British punk legend Jason Williamson, lead singer of the band Sleaford Mods. It mixes native post-punk with strident spoken word, and the results are just deadly. This is The Worst Among Us on Reclaimed.

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1: Kia ora, ko Tainui Stevens tō kuingoa. He Māria hau no Aotearoa, no Takuiwi o Te Rarua. 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
1: Kia ora, my name's Tainui Stevens. I'm a Māori from New Zealand, and my tribe is Te Rarua. 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
3: What? My name is Misha Louie, and my band is Misha and the Spanx. 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

fiery song that betrays its title, or at least shows you its hidden underside. That was Chicuepmoc Rocker's Misha and the Spanx with Smiling. And I love how high contrast it is. Like Misha sings in that one, I keep on smiling, just keep on smiling. But what about what's happening to me? What about how this feels? I'm Jared Martineau, you're tuned into Reclaimed. Next, I want to take you to the wild corners of the West Coast in British Columbia, to Campbell River, to Kingcome Inlet, and all the way out to Alert Bay. That's where Garrett T. Willie grew up, and where his grandfather ran a pool hall and restaurant called Bill's Cafe. Garrett spent a lot of time there in his early years, and his latest album is a tribute to Bill's Cafe and how the rock and stomp and blues that powers his sound connects the ghosts of family to the fire of the future. Here he is with Hypnotist on Reclaimed.

A song to dance beneath the stars, leave your heart on the trap line and feel the wind blowing through the jack pines. That thrilling tune was Chipayuk Stomp from Cree Métis musician Bebe Buckskin. And she says that song just appeared. She was in studio for a session, and an hour before she was supposed to record an entirely different song, Chipayuk Stomp was channeled out of thin air from a place where the northern boot stomp of the Prairie Muskeg meets the Delta Blues. I'm Jared Martineau. This is Reclaimed, your home for Indigenous sounds here on CBC. You can find us across Turtle Island on SiriusXM and Native Voice One. For many artists with mixed identities, that mixture can cause feelings of unrest and ambivalence. In some spaces, you can feel like you're right there, part of the action. And in others, you can feel like you're never enough, like you're on the outside looking in. But the desire for belonging remains. That's the energy and experience Métis musician Amanda Rayom channels on this song. And it asks the question directly. She's not quite an Indian girl. She's not quite a white girl either. Her heart beats in both worlds. What are we gonna do about it?

0: I'm Jared Martineau, and you've been listening to Reclaimed. If you want to find out more about any of the music you've heard today, head to cbc.ca/listen. Coming up, your local news.
1: Here is the CBC News for the Maritimes. Good afternoon, I'm Cassie Williams. Right now, mist in 22 in Halifax, mostly cloudy in 26 in Sydney, mostly cloudy in 26 in Fredericton, and mostly cloudy in 26 in Charlottetown. Prime Minister Mark Carney says the U.S. president's new tariff threats were to be expected. Donald Trump says starting in January, levies on cars, trucks and auto parts and steel will increase to 50%. It comes after Carney suspended trade negotiations on Friday, saying the U.S. has asked for too much and offered too little. Meanwhile, New Brunswick Premier Susan Holt says her government is working with Prime Minister Mark Carney on how to hit the United States hard with retaliatory tariffs. Holt says she wants to see tariffs that are going to hit the U.S. where it hurts and to have an impact. She says the new U.S. duties could put about 500 New Brunswick jobs at risk, but her government will work to cushion the blow. These latest tariffs have the potential to impact 1,800 jobs in Nova Scotia. Regional news at 4:30. Here's the weather from Trevor Adams. Environment Canada has most of central and northern Nova Scotia under a yellow alert for thunderstorms into this evening. Tonight, cloudy with a chance of showers this evening and after midnight, a risk of thunderstorms for New Brunswick and fog patches as well. And we'll have lows between 13 and 18.

repping the Siksika Nation in Treaty 7. That one was from Echoes, led by brother and sister duo Hudson and Lexington Manyheads. You heard Last Time. Echoes are finding their own voices more and more, but like their name implies, it's also about continuity. The way they tell it, Echoes channels generations of musical spirit going right back to the songs and teachings of their grandfather, Matthew Manyheads. He was also a musician, and his legacy continues to echo through every lyric, chord, and rhythm they create. What a beautiful tribute. I'm Jared Martineau. This is Reclaimed on CBC Music and Radio. You can listen live from anywhere. 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Genevieve Fisher reps the Chippewas of the Thames First Nation in Ontario, and after a short break from the music scene to become a mom and grow her family, she's back with new music. And on this song, she sounds more energized and self-assured than ever, bringing big country energy to all of Indian country. Here's Genevieve Fisher with Exit Signs.

Country music continues to power so much indigenous expression, and Shawnee Kish has fallen hard for the sound. You just heard one of her latest, a tune called Hold Me. It reckons with adversity and uncertainty, and Shawnee wrote it for those times when you're feeling overwhelmed by too many thoughts and too many things going on, and you need someone to be your calm in the storm. And it pays tribute to that one special person in your life that you can rely on when the world feels too much to carry. I'm Jared Martineau. This is Reclaimed on CBC Music and Radio. Next, I want to bring you to Northern BC and Simpson territory. That's where Will Oaksbatska Galau, also known as Jeremy Paul, is from. And I'm going to play you something from his project, Gamk Samoan. They just dropped their debut album, and it's sung entirely in the Somaliak language. This song is an epic rocker dedicated to that most delicious of sweet and sour fruit trees, Molks, the Pacific crabapple. And stay with this one. It starts out as a slow-burning instrumental, but halfway through it switches speed, amps up the energy, and then the lyrics come in swinging. Here's Gamk Samoan on Reclaimed.

an epic tribute to the tart and tiny, delicious Pacific crab apple that was Gump Samoan with molts. I'm Jared Martineau. This is Reclaimed on CBC Music and Radio. You can listen to this episode again and all our past shows just head to cbcmusic.ca/reclaimed. From northern BC, let's head east now to Wabanaki Territory in New Brunswick. That's where you'll find Mi'kmaq and Wolastoq band The Hello Crows. They were the first group signed to the only Indigenous record label in Atlantic Canada, Castle Records, that was started by someone you might know as a guest host on this very show, Tristan Grant. The Hello Crows dropped their debut album last year, and they say while writing the record you're about to hear, we often found ourselves sharing stories that carried a lot of weight. And whether that was talking about the political climate or past trauma, they say the room could become pretty tense. So they wrote this song as a pendulum swing in the other direction. And it feels like an opening to let the light in, so you can feel free enough to be vulnerable with the person you love and cherish. Hear the Hello Crows with Pull Me Away on Reclaimed.

0: From Tahlequah, Oklahoma, you just heard Crater, a beautiful song from Cherokee singer Blaine Bailey. And if you like that song, spend some time with his excellent album, Indian Country. It's full of songs and stories that are deeply rooted in K'tuah Cherokee culture. He says, "I'm thankful that I was able to grow up in the woods and live on the Cherokee Nation reservation. And this album is me showing my appreciation that I've been able to learn and practice my culture." For Blaine, Indian Country isn't a metaphor. It's a living connection. I'm Jared Martineau. This is Reclaimed, and I hope you've enjoyed the music today. Drop me a line to let me know. Reclaimed at cbc.ca is our email. 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Our show is produced by Travis Pereira, Spiros Georgiou, Lauren Hancock, Judith Lynch, and me. Join me again next week for more songs and sounds from across the Indigenous world. I'll see you then. Hi, hi, McGwich, and Masi Cho for listening.
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5: Hello, I'm Wendy Bergfeldt, inviting you to join us today for the Monday edition of Cape Breton's Main Street. 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
6: From CBC News, The World This Hour, I'm Stephanie Skanderas. Prime Minister Mark Carney says the U.S. president's new tariff threats come as no surprise. Donald Trump today announced plans to increase levies against Canadian autos and steel to 50% in the new year. Olivia Stefanovic has more.
7: There is a mutually beneficial deal possible here, but it has to be one that respects Canada's sovereignty.
8: Prime Minister Mark Carney says trade talks could resume with the United States, but only under certain conditions.
7: When the Americans go to the negotiation table first with the right attitude towards our industries and a true partnership.
8: Carney walked away from a proposed deal late Friday after he says it was made clear that the U.S. wants to destroy Canada's large industries, including steel, aluminum, and autos.
9: I'd love to see him run cars without any oil.
8: Ontario Premier Doug Ford is encouraging Carney to cut off energy and critical minerals to the U.S., prompting Trump to lash out at Ford in a Truth Social post.
9: And you think an insult from him hurts me? Well, bring it on, buddy.
8: Ford says he's considering adding a surcharge to electricity that Ontario sends to the U.S. as a first step in retaliation. Olivia Stefanovic, CBC News, Ottawa.
6: The U.S. vice president insists negotiations with Canada are ongoing in spite of trade talks that broke down last week. J.D. Vance says he is pushing for fairness in trade, but not before slipping up on the microphone.
10: Canada is a state. Sorry, Freudian slip. That was actually an accident. Canada is a country that has underinvested in its military that quite literally would get invaded by a foreign country were it not for the umbrella of protection provided by the United States of America.
6: Vance insists it was Canada that came in with last-minute demands. Prime Minister Mark Carney says it's against the backdrop of not compromising on Canadian identity and values that the federal government expands on its partnership with Quebec. Ottawa is pitching in $11 billion to building six new icebreakers for the Canadian Coast Guard. They'll be built at the Davies Shipyard in Lévis, creating an estimated 5,000 jobs. Carney calls it the largest shipbuilding initiative in Quebec's history.
7: We'll move fast. The first steel, Canadian steel, the first steel will be cut next fall. The first ship will be delivered 5 years later, and the first full fleet, and the full fleet will be in service 5 years after that.
6: Carney says the advanced marine equipment carried on board will be supplied by manufacturers in Nova Scotia. The U.S. is presenting an ultimatum to world leaders in the face of its continuing struggles with Iran. The White House says it'll slap sanctions on any country that refuses to cut economic ties with Tehran. It did not provide a timeline. Nick Harper has more.
11: We are launching an economic onslaught.
12: U.S. Treasury Secretary Scott Bessent detailing the Trump administration's change in tactics over Iran, suspending military attacks in favor of financial pressure.
11: Our objective is to sever every economic lifeline.
12: Bessent also said the U.S. would target over 60 entities, individuals, and vessels that enable Iran's nuclear and missile industries or buy Iranian oil. But when it came to calling out specific countries, he refused to name names, instead saying President Donald Trump was speaking to world leaders to ask them to cease trade with Iran. China remains Iran's main trading partner. When asked if the White House would penalize Beijing, Bessent would only say no one is above the reach of U.S. sanctions. Nick Harper for CBC News, Washington.
6: New Zealand is the latest country moving to ban social media for children. The proposed bill will block those under 16 from accessing it. The bill would require social media platforms to verify users' ages. Prime Minister Christopher Luxon says it's needed to protect children from the harmful effects of the technology. But the government faces opposition from MPs who believe a ban won't work. And that is The World This Hour. For CBC News, I'm Stephanie Skanderas.

Good afternoon. This is the Monday edition of Cape Breton's Main Street. Some members of the Gaelic community are asking for a no-confidence vote for the board of the Gaelic College. We'll hear what's behind that. The heavy rains caused serious flooding in Eskasoni. We had a reporter there. We'll have a report for you. There's a new festival this fall on Cape Breton Island, and we'll have all the details after the 5 o'clock news. That's today on Main Street.

0: Showers this evening and maybe some thunderstorms. Our low will be 20 degrees and we might see 20 millimeters of precipitation. Tomorrow, showers in the morning, maybe thunder showers in the afternoon. The high 23, but humid. The humidex 31. Wednesday, a mixture of sun and cloud with a high of 24. 26 right now, the humidex is 35. It's mostly cloudy and the barometric pressure is rising. And Cassie Williams is in the newsroom today. Hello, Cassie.
1: Hi, Wendy. A new cohort of students at Cape Breton University has started their classes in the school's new medical science building today. The first cohort of 30 medical students already began their studies in a temporary space at the former Nova Scotia Community College campus last August during the construction of the new building. The new learning hub is the partnership between the Sydney School and Dalhousie University's Faculty of Medicine. And also in the news, police say a high-risk offender who was released today from a New Brunswick prison is believed to be coming to Nova Scotia. Police say Robert Edgar Paul is not required to tell police where he'll be living, but it's believed he will be residing in Millbrook, Nova Scotia. The 35-year-old served his full sentence for dangerous operation of a conveyance causing bodily harm and uttering threats to cause death or bodily harm. Police caution that Paul has a long history of both violent and non-violent offenses. And I will have more news coming up at 4.
0: Thank you, Cassie. Cape Breton was hit by a torrential downpour yesterday, led right into this morning. Eskasoni First Nation warned its residents of potential flooding in their homes, and streets were closed today because of debris and washed out roads. Kyle Moore drove to Eskasoni earlier today. Kevin McNeil has lived there for the last 20 years, but this is the most flooding he has ever seen on his property.
2: There was water coming up the road. The trestle the two trestles that were there were too small, so the water backed up here and came in my driveway. And this is what I have here, a mess. Last year was the same thing. And then the supervisor was going to replace it, but the head, whoever's in charge in Sydney, said, no, he doesn't need it. They'll survive. So you can see what happened.
3: Give me a sense of what the property looked like before the water yesterday and what it looks like now.
2: Oh, it's beautiful. It's a mess now. I was just after mowing everything. Everything was all cleared and put away, and it's just a mess. So now I have to take the trailer out of here because we're going to have more rain tomorrow.
3: So what were your concerns about your trailer?
2: I was scared I was going to lose it with the water. And I was lucky I didn't. I don't understand why it didn't go, but it's still there, thank God.
3: So you're trying to fix your driveway today?
2: Yeah, yeah, so I can get the truck in to take the trailer out.
3: How much water would you say was on your property yesterday?
2: Oh, God, there was, I'd say, 4 feet right here and probably 2 feet out there.
3: So you say there's a broken culvert up the road?
2: Or? No, there was two small culverts there as you come in the main highway as you turn there. Mm-hmm. And there's two together, and they're only small. And they put a five-foot one just up the road on the other side. They had no problem. The road didn't flood or nothing. When it came to here, it couldn't hold the water. Had no way to go.
3: Lots of flooding throughout this area, though, right?
2: Oh, yeah. I would say so, yeah. Yeah.
3: Did you drive through Eskasoni this morning? Or
2: last night I was there, yeah. It was bad.
3: What did you see there?
2: There was lots of water in Eskasoni. It was only one lane, so if you didn't have a truck, you weren't getting through. Yeah. And Benacity Road out here on the 216 by the Benacity Pond, you'd have to have a truck to get through it.
0: And that was Kevin McNeil, who wasn't the only person whose property flooded. Jaime Batiste was looking after his sister's business when suddenly water crashed through her house and into the bead store.
4: It's largely started in her house, and now it's through the whole this side of the house, and much of the bottom floor is her inventory.
3: So tell me, explain, I guess, the scene here last night.
4: Well, Eskasoni got the most rain, I think, in Cape Breton, according to records, and a lot of the rain came down really hard. And my sister called me and said that she thought her side of the house was flooding because of the alarms. And when I went in, there was about 3 to 4 inches of water that was piling up inside. This isn't the first time it happened. It happened before with the Thanksgiving flooding, and so kind of from that playbook, I knew what to do. Is there was a little bit of a big pool of water on the side of the house that we had to divert somewhere, and then it was just shoveling, diverting water, getting the sub pumps working again, as well as removing say, hundreds of liters of water from the inside with the help of a lot of folks that saved most of the inventory. But the floor and everything else is probably going to have to be replaced.
3: Yeah, I mean, you save the inventory, but how much damage done inside?
4: We don't know yet. It just happened last night. We're going to have to get some people in to take a look at it, but I'm sure we're going to have to re-gut the floor and do everything that we need to do over there. But because we found out about it very quickly, we were able to save majority of the inventory.
3: The water went up a little bit on the walls, so I guess the walls, the floors.
4: Yeah, when we got in here this morning, there were frogs jumping around and stuff like that. So it was, it's tough. But you know, Escasoni was hit pretty hard by the flooding. There's a lot of houses that flooded last night. I was talking to the chief last night, as well as some of the people from CBRM and the Minister of Indigenous Services Canada this morning. They're going to sending support, but there's a lot of houses and a lot of places that flooded. Unfortunately, this is one of the small businesses probably that was most impacted by it.
0: Member of Parliament Jaime Batiste, who was looking after his sister's business when suddenly water crashed through her house. Chief Leroy Denny says over 140 millimeters of rain fell on the community. Here's what he had to say.
5: So that's what we dealt with, and then really caused other issues with the basement flooding. So we had over like 25, 30 calls on basements. Overwashed the river and the ditches, and all the water coming down from the mountain affected a lot of driveways and washed out some streets here in Escasoni. And also the main road, the water, the river kind of shifted and went over the road, which caused concerns and for sewage plant, treatment plant, and or the police station. So it's a we dealt with that part, and mainly a few streets that we had to close, and we were closely monitoring the area. Some certain areas that we know that is easily flooded, because we're in a low land, and then there's Badura Lakes, and then there's mountains, and all the river rushing down the to the community. But that we have we have the flood mitigation program that the engineers are helping us to assess the causes for future floods and try to mitigate the riverbanks and stuff like that. So we're working with indigenous services to help us fix these areas, to work with our band.
3: So it sounds pretty chaotic here last night.
5: It was. It happened really quickly, and then we have an alert system, and we just let all we can do was to let community members know. Check your drains, you know, and closely monitor your basement, and because many driveways the debris blocked the culverts and caused floods and affected the driveways and shifting the water to the homes. So we have around 25 calls, floods, basement, and which are EMO and our housing contractors. They went to calls last night, and they've been working all night and still today. And it stopped raining, so it was very helpful. We were close to monitoring the river. The river was rising quickly, and there's homes down below. So we're very lucky that it stopped raining.
0: That was Chief Leroy Denny of Escasoni. He said there were no injuries due to the storm, but people are left cleaning their homes from the water damage. We'll have more on this story during our regional news at 4:30. It's 15 minutes after 4 o'clock. Here is Tommy Lefroy with Thief.

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2: If you're looking for a nice summer outing, why not head to Gabarus? Every Saturday until August 29th, there's tea and cookies from 2 to 4 p.m. at our community hall. You can expect some delicious homemade treats, coffee, tea, and juices. We also have talented crafters offering artwork, knitted items, and other treasures, as well as discount used goods and books of all kinds. Come join us in Gabarus on a summer Saturday to meet some old friends and to make some new ones.
3: Well, thank you for calling that in. 18 minutes after 4 o'clock here in Cape Breton, 28 degrees in downtown Sydney, the humidex higher than that. More changes are coming to the performance space at the Greenwood United Church building in Bedeque. The federal government has committed to funding the next phase of development in a space now known as Theatre Bedeque. This year, patrons noticed new seating, the staging change, there were changes to the lobby area. And to talk about what comes next, we have Hannah Ziss on the line. She is the co-artistic producer with Theatre Bedeque. Hello and welcome to the show.
4: Hi, Wendy. Thanks for having me.
3: What will the audience members see next summer?
4: Next summer, when you come to a Theatre Bedeque production, it is my hope that what you should do is come in and look up, because what you will see above you is the lighting grid. So right now, the way that we get our lights in the air is a little bit ad hoc. And for the state-of-the-art performance space that we're going for, there needs to be a steel grid on the ceiling on which to hang the lighting instruments. So that is the major work that is happening this spring. And there's a lot of structural work that has to happen to the building to support it. And so, but what patrons will see is that lighting grid and an entire new suite of lights on it that will create a much more beautiful stage picture, will make the space so much more adaptable to all these other use cases and for other renters. And then when you look way behind the lights, maybe you'll see a box that will look awful lot like a projector. Because this fall, it is our hope that we will start screening movies at the Greenwood Arts Center. It's a big part of our mission to make this a movie house. So part of the next phase is also the installation of the requisite equipment to start doing that as well.
3: Putting shows on in a space that's under construction, you've been adapting the space for a couple of seasons now. Tell me about the challenges around that.
4: Oh, gosh. I mean, we kind of have always prided ourselves on making magic happen in non-traditional spaces from the very outset. So we're certainly well practiced at it. But the technical side is a huge part of that, is a huge part of the challenge. To create a beautiful stage picture, it needs to be well lit. And to be well lit, you have to have lights in really specific places. And there's a lot of power load that requires. So we're always having to be creative about how we get lights in the air and how to maximize the best looks that we can with a minimal amount of instruments. So that's certainly a hurdle. You know, other things like, you know, to create a stage picture with which you can to avert your entire focus, that requires a lot of what we call masking. So that just means literally like the black fabric that hangs around the room so that there's no other distractions to your stage picture. A classic theater is often enveloped in black. And so the ways that we have, the lengths that we have to go to sort of to mask the space to create that that singular focus stage picture is challenging as well. I will also say, you know, creating appropriate sight lines without the what we call the best possible rake. A rake meaning that the seats are at a certain angle so that you're not looking through people's heads and you can be rows and rows and rows and see people. And finally, I would say acoustics is also a challenge as well. And a big part of what's coming is our acoustical treatment so that people can hear not only well, but hear clearly. And that requires sort of a specific treatments to theater spaces.
3: The building that you're in is known as Greenwood United, and indeed that congregation is still worshiping in that building.
4: It is, yeah.
3: But one of the reasons that people often adapt old churches into theater spaces is because the bones are good. The bones of the building work well. Tell me what you found when you sort of peeled down to the base there.
4: I mean, I will start with, you know, I confess one of my favorite parts of the building right now is the lobby. So that's where our bar is, and that's where folks gather as you prepare.

0: so that it would mean that if certain in certain use cases, if people want to be able to see that stained glass, it will still be there and still be visible if people so choose, and we'll be able to pull the black fabric away so that's still visible. Yeah, I think it's sort of, you know, beyond that, I also think that this building for over 100 years has had a history of being a gathering place for people, a place of catharsis, a place of sort of community gathering. And so for us to kind of continue that legacy, that moves me quite a lot when I think about that, about how we are continuing a legacy of creating gathering places for people to create communal experiences. And that's pretty exciting.
1: With the changes to the lighting and to the performance space, does that have an impact on the sort of repertoire that you can consider for your shows?
0: Yeah, great question. I think it really expands what we're able to do. I mean, we have always felt like it's always been on the wish list to have a much more sophisticated suite of lighting, sound, and projection equipment. And having that means that there are more things that we do when we produce. But it's really important to us as a presenter to be well suited that way, because when we want to go to other producers across the province and across the country and ask them to bring their work here, if they want to bring their lighting designs to this space, they're going to want to be able to plug and play with a similar, what we call house plot, like as in the plot of basic of lighting instruments that are available to them. So that's why this is quite critical as well. We're not going to be able to bring in the kinds of stuff that we believe we can bring in if we don't have a satisfactory lighting suite that puts us on par with other producers like Neptune Ships Company, Festival Antigonish, like other producers in this province and indeed across the country.
1: Now, this summer, you presented two different plays, both of which were, one would consider sort of summer stock. They've been, one was produced in one other place. The other one's a very, very popular play, but they're not what you'd necessarily call East Coast in their sensibility. They were summer stock. What did you find? How did you find the audience responded to that?
0: I mean, I think that, ultimately we were looking for people to have, you know, it's called summer stock because it provides a light experience. Although, of course, we always say that our shows are certainly funny, but there is always a poignancy and often deeper themes underneath as well. And that's, you know, that's sort of important to us in terms of the work that we choose as well. I think you laugh, you cry, but you also think, and that's important. That's an important part of what we do. And so I think that, yes, it's our audiences laughed and cried and enjoyed these shows. And I think that the reason why we think theater is so successful in an area that does take in a lot of tourists is that we believe that the idea of live entertainment is of extreme value to visitors, because it's a great way to end your day when you're a traveler, is to have a sense of belonging and a sense of gathering as well. Like, I think people like going to a place like Theater Bedeck because it's a gathering place that gives you a sense of the local culture. So yeah, we've had really strong responses to both shows for sure.
1: I'm curious about rainy days. Are rainy days better for you?
0: That is absolutely the case. Yes, we were pretty much sold out yesterday, packed to the rafters on that rainy day. So yes, the rainy weather works in our favor for sure.
1: Well, what can audiences expect to see next? You usually do a Christmas production, but with the renos underway, will there be a Christmas production this year?
0: There will. There absolutely will. Yeah, it's called a Theater Bedeck Christmas. It'll run from December 3rd to the 6th. It's a Christmas variety show format. So you should expect music and laughs. You should expect local community involvement, like all of our Christmas shows to date. And it is only running for 3 days. And so whenever we run a Christmas show for 3 days, they sell fast. So if you're hearing this now and you're thinking about joining us for Christmas, you actually might want to get on it sooner rather than later. We are hosting a Celtic Colors concert again in October. We're thrilled to be part of that festival again. So we will be doing that. As I mentioned, I am hopeful that we will start screening movies this fall. So please stay tuned for our announcements on that. But then, yes, you're right. From January to June, there will almost certainly be no public events because we will be heavily back under construction at that time. But nothing really.

0: nothing really concrete is happening construction-wise until January. So we are still able to present things in the fall.
1: Well, Hannah, thank you so much for joining us today.
0: Oh, thanks so much for having me, Wendy.
1: That's Hannah Ziss, who is the co-artistic director of Theater Bedeck. There are more changes coming to the performance space, which is at the Greenwood United Church building. You're listening to Main Street, CBC Radio 1 in Cape Breton. In the next half hour of the program, there are members of the Gaelic community who are calling for a special meeting of the board of the Gaelic College. We'll hear why and what the plans are going forward. We're also going to take a look at the forecast because rain is in our future. We expect more showers and thunder showers tonight across the island. We may have up to 20 millimeters of precipitation this evening. Tomorrow, showers in the morning, thunder showers later in the afternoon, the humidex around 31. Wednesday in Cape Breton, we'll see a mixture of sun and cloud, a 60% chance of showers and a high of 24. Thursday, showers, a high of 26. Friday, more showers, a high of 23. And Saturday, a mixture of sun and cloud with a high of 24 degrees. There are no warnings right now as far as Environment Canada is concerned. We'll keep our eyes open for that. Right now, though, the temperature is 26 degrees. It's mostly cloudy. The barometric pressure is rising and the humidex is 35. This is CBC Radio 1 in Cape Breton. The time is 4:30.
2: Here is the CBC News for Nova Scotia. Good afternoon, I'm Cassie Williams. Well, heavy rain caused havoc in parts of Cape Breton overnight. Eskazoni First Nation was hardest hit. Businesses and basements flooded and some roads and driveways washed out. Kyle Moore reports.
3: Having a little bit of a crisis. Anyone can help?
4: Calls for help was a common theme in Eskazoni Sunday night. The community received more than 140 millimeters of rain. Jaime Batiste, who is the MP for the area, recorded his sister's shop flooding. He was called in to help while water rushed in.
5: When I went in, there was about 3 to 4 inches of water.
4: Merchandise was saved, but there was water damage to the floors and walls.
5: I'm sure we're going to have to re-gut the floor.
4: Down the road, the river next to Kevin McNeil's trailer overflowed its bank, almost taking his RV with it.
6: I'm scared. I was going to lose it with the water. I was lucky I didn't. I don't understand why it didn't go, but it's still there, thank God.
4: Chief Leroy Denny says his team was busy cleaning up debris today and assessing the damage.
7: A lot of flooded basements and roof leaks, really. So we had like around 20 calls of roof leaks and over 25 calls for basements. And we're still getting calls now this morning.
4: Denny says there were no injuries as a result of the flooding, but says it will be a while before all the damage is assessed and cleaned up. Kyle Moore, CBC News, Eskazoni.
2: A senior official with the Halifax Chamber of Commerce says the latest tariffs and further tariff threats being imposed by the Trump administration are impacting businesses in a number of ways. Peter McCaskill is with the Halifax Chamber of Commerce. He says the tariffs affect about 1,800 Nova Scotia jobs.
8: But the biggest impact really is this continued instability in the marketplace. Our businesses have been dealing with unpredictability for the last 18 months. This just adds to that. And in times like this, when businesses don't have predictability, they're faced with decisions of hiring and with investment, and they're not going to do that at the same rate that they may otherwise do.
2: Despite the uncertainty, McCaskill says Nova Scotia businesses have been fairly resilient over the last year and a half. He says businesses are working to diversify their business, but it does take time. In a statement, the province says while it can't control what the U.S. does, it can work on strategies to make Nova Scotia less reliant on the U.S. in a number of sectors. The Nova Scotia government says fires caused by lithium-ion batteries are on the rise in the province. They're found in everything from smartphones to laptops, cars, cordless vacuums, and e-bikes and e-scooters. Andy Wenzel is the province's acting assistant fire marshal. He says fire departments are getting 7 to 8 calls every day about lithium-ion batteries causing fires.
9: These fires start off with smoke, heat, as in every normal fire does. And then what happens is they go into what's called thermal runaway. And a thermal runaway is basically creating its own fire and own oxygen. And it can create projectiles that can go up to 45 feet away and cause fires in other areas as well.
2: Wenzel says fumes from lithium ion battery caused fires are very toxic. He says the majority of the fires are caused by rough use of the batteries, taking the batteries apart or charging the batteries in places they should not be charged. Well, premiers in Quebec, New Brunswick, and PEI are urging residents to buy local as Canada's trade war with the U.S. escalates. The calls follow new 50% tariffs on billions of dollars worth of Canadian exports, including food, dairy products, and manufactured goods. Prime Minister Mark Carney has promised dollar-for-dollar retaliation beginning next month, with more details and support measures expected soon. Eastern premiers say choosing Canadian-made products can help local businesses, workers, and regional economies from the impact of the tariffs. The Nova Scotia government announced upgrades and updates to 14 road locations that will be implemented this fall. The changes are aimed at improving traffic flow and safety. Ben Dornan has that story.
10: For drivers leaving downtown Dartmouth and heading towards the McDonald Bridge, there will soon be three left turn lanes, including a newly added transit priority lane. It's one of the 14 changes coming to Halifax Roadways. The province and Link Nova Scotia will work with HRM and Halifax Harbour Bridges to implement the plan. Nova Scotia Public Works Minister Fred Tilley says the changes will benefit drivers, cyclists, and pedestrians alike.
11: You know, safety should be always our number one priority when we're looking at improvements or investments in our road system.
10: The update will also eliminate the ability for drivers to make a left turn at some intersections, including Gottigen Street onto Brunswick Street and from Oxford Street onto Jubilee Road. Justin Tanner is the Director of Engineering and Planning at Link Nova Scotia.
12: In the example of removing left turns, that's one of the higher conflict movements between vehicles and pedestrians. So some of those left turn restrictions, while they are aimed at improving traffic flow, they also provide a pedestrian safety benefit as well.
10: He says the updates will be implemented across HRM this fall. Ben Dornan, CBC News, Halifax.
2: And finally, foam deer and turkeys were among the targets for archers in Cumberland County over the weekend. It was the fifth annual tournament at Down by the Bay Archery. People from across the Maritimes competed at the club outside of Parsborough. Owner Dorothy Best picked up the sport in her late 60s and has since won two national gold medals.
13: I try not to put too much value on the medals. It's a sport that... it increases your focus and your concentration, and it helps to improve yourself.
2: Best has transformed part of her 32-hectare property into an archery course, and she now coaches local youth in the sport. And that's the CBC News to this hour.
1: Thank you, Cassie. The forecast for Cape Breton calls for showers this evening, 10 to 20 millimeters of precipitation on a low of 20. Tomorrow, the showers end in the morning, but there's a risk of a thunder shower late in the afternoon. The humidex will be around 31. Wednesday, a mixture of sun and clouds, 60% chance of showers and a high of 24. 26 degrees right now, mostly cloudy. Our humidex is 35, the wind gusting to 32, and the barometric pressure is rising. We have music now for you from Julie Fowlis, who has been a guest here in Cape Breton on many occasions with Celtic Colors. She was also the voice of the theme of the Disney movie Brave. This is from one of her recordings.

0: The Gaelic College Foundation will be holding a meeting Tuesday, September the 8th at 6 p.m. at Mackenzie Hall. The purpose and agenda of the meeting is for the election of governors. This after a press release this morning where 25 members of the foundation demanded a special meeting where they would present a motion of no confidence to the Board of Governors. This after former Governor Joanne McIntyre resigned from the board earlier this month. The Gaelic College has come under fire after the dismissal of a Gaelic-speaking senior staff member in July. The current board and management points to declining government support. This year, well in excess of $200,000, $82,000 of provincial funding, and almost $140,000 in a COA funding, $75,000 of that in this budget year. The members of the foundation who called for the special meeting are noting that the board members were not fully informed of all the options or the final decisions. Hannah Krebs and Kate Beaton were among those demanding the special meeting, and they are on the line right now. Good afternoon, Hannah. Good afternoon, Kate.
1: Hello.
2: Good afternoon, Wendy.
0: Kate, I'm going to start with you. When did you become concerned about what you were hearing?
1: Well, I think that the catalyst for the current kind of public concern was when a key member of the staff at Ben Babu, the Mabu campus of the Gaelic College, was let go in July. And it seemingly came out of nowhere, and there was no response from the board as to the steps taken in this decision. And a lot of people had questions. A lot of people were concerned about the future of Ben Babu, and I am from Babu, so of course this building and what is happening there is very important to a lot of us. But there was no response coming from the board, no response at all, and that was very concerning.
0: And Hannah, did you reach out to the board or write letters? Like, what was the nature of the outreach?
2: For sure, yeah, I did write to the board. I know several other people who did as well, and I never heard anything back as well. So, you know, we're concerned, as Kate said. We're wondering what's going on and not hearing anything back from the board. As you know, eventually Rodney, the CEO of the college, did post a letter publicly on Facebook from the Gaelic College, but I've never heard anything directly from the board regarding anything we've asked questions about yet.
0: Now, last week,
1: I don't know anybody who has.
0: Yeah, last week, one of the board members, Joanne McIntyre, resigned and wrote a letter to the board, which has become public. Tell me what happened after that resignation. Tell me about because you have 25 members who have signed this document asking for the special meeting. Take me through what happened in the days after McIntyre's resignation.
1: Sure. So 25 is the minimum that is needed to sign something to get a special meeting, but actually 70 people have put their names on the request. So way more than enough. Anyway, you asked me when I first became concerned, and I said it was with the termination of a key employee in Mabu, but what really got people involved in joining the foundation to find answers to these questions was when Joanne McIntyre resigned from the board, stating a lack of communication, a kind of a dysfunction in the board that was keeping it either sort of some kind of neglect happening over there or non-involvement in key decisions, and that's not good.
0: So who was it who got the 70 signatures together? Hannah, can you tell me about that process?
2: So we're really just a group of concerned members of the community. You know, like, we all really care about Gaelic language and culture, and the Gaelic College is a big institution for that in the province, as you know. So we have reached out to the board, to folks at the Gaelic College that may have the membership list of people on the foundation. We haven't heard back. So, you know, we've just kind of been signing up ourselves and keeping a list of of who we know is on the foundation. There may be more folks on the foundation that are also in support or curious about what's going on, and we're not sure how many people there are overall, really.
0: So, Kate, with reference to...
3: Just to add to that. It was a word of mouth kind of thing. What are the proper channels through, and people just talking to each other because there is a lot of concern in the community, and that's how this kind of came together. And myself, other people have approached the board, approached the college. Can we get a list of people who are on the foundation to communicate to other people on it, to talk about something like a meeting? We've never been provided with a list of the foundation members for privacy reasons, I think. But that doesn't make a lot of sense when you are a foundation member asking for to communicate with other foundation members. So we ended up having to keep our own list, as Hannah was saying.
0: In the meantime, there will be another meeting on the 8th of September to deal with openings available on that board. There's a nominating committee, and they have put forward certain names. Is that the meeting that you are looking for?
3: No. Yesterday, on Sunday, the board received our communication that was put together requesting a special meeting. They would have got that sometime yesterday, maybe this morning. But their post, the post that the Gaylor College has put up on Facebook, saying that they're going to call a meeting for September 8th, doesn't reference our communication at all. And speaking as a member of the foundation, I haven't gotten an email about the September 8th meeting either. And there's only this Facebook post. I think that we are feeling quite shocked that that a day later this other meeting is being called that completely disregards the concerns and the effort and the communication of a lot of community members who attempted to contact the board.
0: Absolutely. Hannah, will it be possible to present your motion at that meeting on the 8th?
2: We would hope so, but we've been trying to go through the bylaws of the college and how special meetings work and whatever, and they're specific for the things they're called for. So I'm not sure, Katie. Maybe you could speak to that if we the motion we put forward would be a possible agenda amendment to this meeting or not. I'm not sure, but it just is very concerning, to kind of echo what Katie has said, that the receipt of our letter to the board hasn't even been acknowledged either in an email or in this announcement for another meeting. And we have followed this protocol set out by the bylaws of the Board of Governors and Foundation themselves.
3: I would agree.
2: Just wondering what the heck is going on.
3: Yes, absolutely. This is, these are community members, and I'm talking about people who, if you had the 70 names in front of you, you would say, well, this is a lot of people who have a long history of dedication to culture, to community. There's thousands of hours of volunteer work and efforts in service of culture and language in the names of these people who are on the foundation. And it is kind of, it's disappointing. It's shocking as well to feel like that your concerns are being kind of disregarded in favor of a different meeting being called that doesn't even acknowledge your efforts at all. I would hope that any meeting that happens will make room for nominations from the floor, which is something that is within protocol, and all of us have been trying to make positive change and do things by the book and by the bylaws, by the act, and I'm a bit at a loss for words.
0: In the meantime, there is a significant cut in the budget for the Gaylor College. 82,000 of provincial funding and altogether about 140,000 of ACOA funding. That sounds like a lot of money in, and it sounds like a difficult time for the Gaelic College. Kate, what do you make of those budget cuts and what should be done there? What, because that's ultimately at the bottom of all this is this huge budget problem.
1: Absolutely. It would be very nice to have lots of money for culture and arts all over the province, but we all know that the situation is pretty bad in arts and culture right now. And any money, any funding is very precious. And certainly within Gaelic culture, we want to be sure that it's being spent well, that it's being done, everything is being done in service of the community. And that's the mandate of the Gaelic College, is in service to the Gaelic community, tradition and knowledge. And the board used to consist of a lot more government appointees, but was changed to be mostly board members who were nominated from the foundation, and this was done to give the Gaelic community a greater say in how it operated. So funding concerns are at the very heart of this, and it would be great to be a part of the conversation.
0: Hannah?
4: Yeah, well, echoing what Katie said there as well, and I mean, given what we have experienced in kind of the last month or so since we kind of started to become aware of this situation, that community input doesn't seem to be happening. The colleges, if you go on the website, you can see their mission. It's something along the lines of preserving and promoting and perpetuating Gaelic language and culture through education. We have questions around, okay, given these budget cuts, what are the most important things happening that, in your work to continue that mission, because the Gaelic College does a ton of great work and has been expanding in various ways over the years as well. But, not everything is maybe as education focused. And, okay, given these drastic cuts, how do we move forward in a way that's sustainable, but also continues to provide that support to community, to the language, to the culture? And yes, these are significant cuts. The Gaelic College isn't the only one that has been severely impacted either. And it's just been very concerning for a lot of us, especially now with this total lack of communication from the board.
0: Well, Hannah and Kate, I appreciate you taking time with us today.
1: Absolutely. Anytime.
0: And that's Hannah Krebs and Kate Beaton. And they were among 70 members of the Gaelic College Foundation who have written to the college requesting a special meeting called to look at the board and to call for the resignation of the board or a change in the board. This is CBC Radio 1 in Cape Breton. We are 7 minutes before the top of the clock.

We did receive a note from the CEO of the Gaelic College, Rodney MacDonald, and we're going to read it for you this afternoon. He writes, and we did write requesting a comment from the Gaelic College, and he writes back, "Thank you for your interest and for reaching out. I will not be doing a radio interview with regards to the meeting. The purpose of the meeting is to deal with openings which are available for the Board of Governors at the Gaelic College. The names as put forward by the Nomination Committee of the Board are all quality individuals with diverse backgrounds. The AGM was held in June of 2026, and it's signed Rodney MacDonald. He is the Chief Executive Officer of the Gaelic College. You are listening to CBC Radio 1 in Cape Breton. Just a couple minutes before news time, looking at the forecast, we do have some thunder showers this evening. 20 millimeters of precipitation is possible. Our low will be 20 degrees. Tuesday, showers ending in the morning, a risk of thunder showers in the afternoon. The highs, 23 degrees. The humidex, 31. Wednesday, a mixture of sun and cloud, a 60% chance of showers with a high of 24. Thursday, a mixture of sun and cloud, 30% chance of showers, a high of 26. And Friday, cloudy with a 30% chance of showers, the high 23 degrees. Saturday and Sunday are a long way off, but we're looking at a mixture of sun and cloud with a high between 22 and 24 degrees. You're going to hear a little music in the background to take us up to news time. It's 26 degrees right now, mostly cloudy with the barometric pressure rising and the humidex 35.

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2: I'm Salima Shivji. We'll only return to the negotiating table when the Americans have the right attitude. That's the message from the Prime Minister as President Donald Trump again threatens wider tariffs, this time against cars and steel. We'll have all the angles as the trade fault lines with the U.S. deepen later on Your World Tonight at 6, 6:30 in Newfoundland.
3: From CBC News, The World This Hour, I'm Stephanie Skanderas. The Trump administration is threatening to hit key Canadian sectors with more tariffs in the new year. It comes after Prime Minister Mark Carney suspended trade negotiations Friday, saying the U.S. asked for too much and offered too little. Chris Reyes has more.
4: A longer list of new tariff threats from U.S. President Donald Trump, who posted on social media that starting January 1st, 2027, tariffs on all Canadian cars, trucks, automotive parts and steel will increase to 50%. No explanation if these products include goods protected by CUSMA, the Canada-U.S.-Mexico Free Trade Agreement. U.S. Trade Representative Jameson Greer insists the U.S. offered Canada a good deal.
5: We offered them the best access to the United States of any country in the world. They wanted more, and we weren't prepared to do that.
4: Greer suggests Canada walked away for political reasons. Trump accusing Canada of being entitled and one of the worst countries in the world to deal with on trade. The U.S. president insists Canada will no longer be treated like a state. Chris Reyes, CBC News, New York.
3: Donald Trump is also trading insults with Ontario Premier Doug Ford. That's after Ford sharply criticized Trump for his trade actions. Then on social media, Trump called Ford unimpressive and a flunky for the prime minister. Ford responded with this.
6: I don't respond to a dictator like President Trump, a bully like President Trump. He's the type of guy in school that would take your lunch money one day, take your toque off your head the next day, and then steal your running shoes. But I'm not going to take any advice off a guy that's the king of bankruptcies.
3: The premier is vowing to protect the jobs and paychecks of workers in affected sectors. He also says Carney has agreed to consider potential electricity surcharges for the U.S. Canada's retaliatory tariffs are expected to hit the U.S. on September 8th. Ottawa has announced what it calls the biggest shipbuilding contract in the history of Quebec. The federal government is pitching in $11 billion to build six new icebreakers for the Canadian Coast Guard. They'll be built at the Davie Shipyard in Lévis, creating an estimated 5,000 jobs. The marine equipment carried on board will be supplied by manufacturers in Nova Scotia. The U.S. is threatening sanctions on any countries that refuse to cut economic ties with Iran. Treasury Secretary Scott Bessent says the Trump administration will give nations defined timelines for when that needs to happen. He did not specify what those timelines are. It's the government's latest attempt to force Tehran to capitulate after a tentative deal to end the war broke down.
7: Let there be no ambiguity as to the position of the United States. An economic engagement of any kind with this murderous regime will expose those responsible to the full reach of American power.
3: Iran's currency today dropped to a record low against the U.S. dollar. A fast-moving wildfire is threatening Reno, Nevada. Tens of thousands of people have evacuated. While firefighters have made some progress, officials say the situation is evolving quickly. Jennifer Yoon reports.
8: In the foothills of Reno, Nevada, firefighters stand next to a house, trying to stop a fire across the street from jumping over. A fast-moving wildfire has burnt down several homes, fueled by strong winds blowing in several directions, growing to the size of Manhattan over the weekend.
9: We are fairly certain it's human-caused.
8: Local fire chief Richard Edwards says somebody started the fire, but he's light on details, like whether it was accidental or intentional.
9: Because there was no natural ignition sources there present in the area. It's kind of a more remote area outside of the city center. But the investigators are still working to determine exactly how it was caused.
8: 90,000 people have been urged to leave their homes since Saturday, and six people have been injured, three first responders and three civilians. The National Guard has been mobilized. Jennifer Yoon, CBC News, Toronto.
3: And that is the world this hour. For CBC News, I'm Stephanie Skanderas.

0: Hello, this is hour two of Cape Breton's Main Street. I'm Wendy Burkfeldt. This Monday afternoon, we are going to be telling you about a brand new festival that's taking place in Inverness County this weekend, and coming back a little later on, all about the backpack program that Every Women's Center presents every year. We also have Cassie Williams in the newsroom. Hello, Cassie.
1: Thanks, Wendy. Eskazoni First Nation in Cape Breton is working to dry out basements of homes and businesses after last night's torrential rains. Heavy rain wreaked havoc in parts of Cape Breton overnight. Eskazoni was hardest hit. The rain washed out some roads and driveways in the community as well. Also in the news, the Nova Scotia government says fires caused by lithium-ion batteries are on the rise in Nova Scotia. The province's acting assistant fire marshal says fire departments are getting 7 to 8 calls per day about lithium-ion battery-caused fires. And the province today announced upgrades and updates to 14 road locations that will be implemented this fall. The changes are aimed at improving traffic flow and safety. And I will have more news coming up at 5:30.
0: Well, as you all well know by now, after a week of drama and over a week of the Canada-US trade deal, the whole thing fell apart Friday night, less than an hour before the midnight deadline. Prime Minister Mark Carney announced he was walking away from the talks and sending his negotiators in Washington home. Among the big sticking points, he mentioned U.S. demands to exercise control over Canada's other trade deals. Aaron O'Toole is the former leader of the Conservative Party of Canada. He is also a member of the Advisory Committee on Canada-U.S. Economic Relations, which is a high-level group created this spring by Carney to help steer the U.S.-Canada relations. He spoke with Front Burner host Jamie Poisson about what kind of control the U.S. is pushing for.
2: There's two sides to this. Clearly, the geopolitical competition between the United States and China is something that the Americans have been responding to, going back to President Obama, who first started tariffing Chinese steel. China and their single communist-led government was using the power of their state and programs like the Belt and Road to basically monopolize commodities. So that was what the Trump administration in the first instance was exploring. It was something Canada was slow to catch up on, but caught up. Where the Americans appear to be now is also trying to dictate everything about the new economy, the digital economy. They want us to be subservient on regulation with respect to AI or to cloud computing. The Europeans are going a different way, and the Americans don't want us to follow a more balanced and independent regulatory structure. So that's, I think, one of the things that Prime Minister was referring to. They're trying to torpedo our existing trade relationship and the deals. And I say deals because this goes back to the 60s. Deals. Mr. Mulroney and President Reagan made a deal. We have the NAFTA deal. We have CUSMA. They're walking away and torpedoing deals and then trying to restrict us on who we can make new deals for to help our workers and to help our economy. That is completely unacceptable, and it is an indirect attack on our sovereignty as a country. So we can collaborate with respect to some of the Chinese disruption on global trade, and we probably should, but never should we allow Washington to dictate what we do or how we regulate or what other countries we may partner with when they're excluding us from autos, for example. It is pretty outrageous, and it's another reason why we have to walk away.
0: That was former Conservative Party leader Aaron O'Toole. He's on Front Burner, and you can listen to the full episode wherever you get your podcasts. This is Main Street, 9 minutes after 5 o'clock on this day in 1993. The Rankin family released North Country. Here's the title track.

0: I'm Steve Sutherland in Sydney. If you want to know what's happening on Cape Breton Island and what's important to the people who live here, join me for Information Morning in Cape Breton. News, views, and interviews, live reports, and reporters on the scene on matters of politics, art, community, and current affairs. 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
1: Thank you, Steve. So there's a new festival this fall on Cape Breton Island. The Inverness County Centre for the Arts will be home to a three-day film festival. And this year, it will include a special 10th anniversary screening of Werewolf by Ashley McKenzie, who will be there. There will be a special presentation of historic Cape Breton films by Grant Crabtree and a panel discussion titled Yesterday and Today, looking at classic Cape Breton films. Ken Warner is one of the organizers. He's on the line with us this afternoon. Hello, welcome to the show.
2: Thank you, Wendy. It's good to be here.
1: Well, there have been film festivals in Cape Breton before, but none that were Cape Breton film festivals. What made you decide to focus right now?
2: It just seemed like a good idea, partially or maybe primarily because there isn't one. And there are actually quite a few small festivals in Nova Scotia. And of course, there's a big festival in Halifax. And as somebody who is a relative newcomer to Cape Breton, it actually, on a selfish level, seemed like a good way for me to learn more and explore more. So those are some of the reasons.
1: Who did you bring into the conversation when you were thinking about this festival?
2: Well, to be honest, it was more somebody brought me into the conversation. There's a fellow by the name of Bill Culp who works for the Cape Breton Partnership. And he spends a lot of time trying to bring production to Cape Breton and has succeeded in many respects in that effort. And he was in Inverness doing workshops about the possibilities for employment in the film business. And myself and my spouse have both worked in the film industry for most of our lives. And we connected with him. And while we were talking, it just casually came up like, oh, it'd be cool if there was a film festival. And he said, yep, you're going to do it. And kind of grew out of that. There was more to it, but that was the original seed of the idea.
1: Tell me who figured out it was the 10th anniversary of Werewolf.
2: I'm going to guess that Ashley did, but I think I also noticed that it was around that time. But I was surprised and really happy to find out that it is exactly that time, because it was, I don't know about the exact date. That's worth checking into. But it was September of 2016. So we're pretty bang on.
1: What kinds of, for the overall theme of the festival, what's the big question you're asking this year?
2: I wish we were so organized that I had an answer to that. I think we're really open to exploring all kinds of things, with the connection being Cape Breton, either films made about Cape Breton, made by Cape Bretoners, films even that have a peripheral connection to Cape Breton that are for other reasons worth watching. But other than the locale, we're pretty wide open, and the idea, I suppose, is to have kind of a festival of ideas where we are open to discussing all sorts of different topics.
1: So when you dug into films that were about Cape Breton or had Cape Breton connections, was there anything there that surprised you?
2: Yeah, I have to say, I don't know if it surprised me, but there's a lot of dry comedy. And not so dry. So I don't think that would be a surprise, though, knowing people from Cape Breton to be so inclined. But there's definitely a lot of that. It has been a pleasure for me to revisit what I guess we would call classics. And there are some fine films out there that I hope over the years to come, and I hope there will be years to come, we will get into revisiting movies like New Waterford Girl and Marion Bridge and Margaret's Museum. So I have to admit, like, I've watched a lot of movies over the last few months, both well-known and lesser-known. There is also quite a bit of experimental film that's been produced in Cape Breton, which I have enjoyed checking out.
1: So will we be seeing that? Like, I see that one of the panels is Yesterday and Today. And I wonder just how far back Cape Breton film goes. Do we know?
2: There was actually an article that I saw recently, maybe the Cape Breton Post, that it goes back a very long ways. I feel like almost 100 years. But some of the films that we'll be showing, I believe, come from the 40s and 50s. So that's already starting to be close to 100 years, unfortunately.
1: Like those NFB productions that they did over on the, like in the west side of the island? Is that what we're talking about?
2: I'm trying not to give things away, but maybe.
1: Maybe.
2: Yes.
1: Maybe. This is going to be at the Inverness County Centre for the Arts. And I'm just thinking about sort of the how the day rolls out. So is this an evening of, like, is it three evenings? How does it play out?
2: No. So it's meant to be a very immersive all-day event in the tradition of film festivals all over the world. So we basically will have either three or four events right through the day. So sometimes there are morning screenings or panels. Sometimes they start at noon and they'll run through into the evening. And then on Saturday night, we're going to have a live music concert celebration kind of kickoff party. So the idea hopefully is that people buy a pass, or even if they don't buy a pass, come to multiple events and make a long weekend out of it.
1: Well, so the tickets go on sale tomorrow. Is that, am I correct?
2: If I can stay awake, I think they'll go on sale at midnight tonight.
1: Midnight tonight, okay. So you have
2: that is tomorrow, you know, officially.
1: You have to hit send somehow, right? That's what I'm hearing you say.
2: I wish it was that simple, but essentially I just have to make something go live on a website, yes.
1: What are you most looking forward to?
2: Engagement. I would love to see, obviously I would love to see everything sell out or at least be well attended, but then I want people to respond. That's always a focus of mine. So that's why we have a lot of panels and a lot of speakers, and we actually hardly ever are just showing a movie. So what I'm hoping is that we, are enlightened and new questions and issues arise.
1: Well, Ken, thank you for being with us today.
2: Thank you very much. And by the way, I guess I'm supposed to plug that you can buy tickets on our website, which is the festival name, UnamagiCapeBretonFilmFestival.ca.
1: Perfect. Thank you, Ken.
2: Thanks. Bye-bye.
1: That's Ken Warner. And the Inverness County Centre for the Arts will be home to a three-day film festival launching this fall. This is CBC Radio 1, 20 minutes after 5 o'clock. The temperature, 27 degrees. Last week, in our conversation with health contributor Dr. Iris Gorfinkel, we looked at how heart attacks happen. This week, we are focused on how women and men experience the lead-up differently. And that includes early and acute systems of heart trouble. It's a landmark study and it's in the journal Circulation. It's shedding light on the whole situation. Dr. Gorfinkel is here with Gabrielle McLeod to tell us more.
3: Good afternoon, Dr. Gorfinkel.
4: A warm good afternoon to you, Gabby.
3: Let's begin with how the heart works. What is happening when a person has a heart attack?
4: So think about our coronary arteries like the plumbing that delivers oxygen and nutrient-rich blood. That's what we need to keep our heart going. Now, these arteries can be damaged by high blood pressure, high cholesterol, smoking, diabetes, and family history. And all of that can accelerate plaque buildup. That's made of greasy cholesterol at its core. So this plaque builds up on the inside of our coronary arteries over decades, and that can reduce the blood that flows through them. Now, plaque is really fragile. It's got a thin fibrous cap that prevents it from breaking apart. But when it does, a clot will instantly form, and that clot can block the artery and cut the blood flow off from the heart muscle that it feeds. So no blood flow means no oxygen, no nutrients, and that part of the heart can die. That's what a heart attack is. That's where these Harvard researchers came in. They wanted to see how much plaque women tend to have compared to men before having a heart attack.
3: What did the researchers do for this latest study in the journal Circulation?
4: So they used data from a different study. And that different study was a treasure trove of health data from nearly 200 centers in Canada and the United States. It included information on the coronary arteries of, get this, nearly 4,300 adult men and women. Their average age was 60. All of them had stable chest pain, but no history of coronary artery disease. They all had a CT angiography done. Now, that's a scan that shows how much plaque was in their coronary arteries. So the researchers followed these people for about 2 years to see who would have a heart attack and wind up in hospital or die from heart disease. That way they could compare the amount of plaque in women and men before their heart attacks.
3: So what did they find?
4: So you might think the amount of plaque it would take to create a heart attack would be similar, but you'd be wrong. Women tended to have less plaque than men before they had their heart attacks. So the researchers found that just over half of the women had plaque in their coronary arteries compared to three quarters of

0: updating. Right now, what doctors are advised to do is based on the amount of plaque men tend to have. It doesn't matter if you're a woman, it's based on men. But this research shows that women are at risk with much less plaque than men. So the guidelines should have separate thresholds for women than men because we are more likely to have a heart attack. So this is not a one-size-fits-all.
1: So how can we compare the symptoms of a heart attack in men and women?
0: Well, 3 out of 4 people are going to have chest pain, you know, either chest pain, pressure, or chest tightness, whether it's a man or a woman. The biggest difference is that we women are far more likely to have non-chest symptoms. It might be dizziness, lightheadedness, shortness of breath. We're more likely than a man to experience nausea, vomiting, pain in our jaw, neck, or between our shoulder blades. We tend to have more symptoms altogether. And we also tend to have more warning signs before a heart attack happens. You know, signs that are easily missed. Women are more likely to experience unexplained fatigue, sudden sleep disturbances, anxiety. And those can be really hard to diagnose properly because they mimic stress. They can mimic acid reflux or indigestion. And they're often dismissed, both by patients themselves and clinicians.
1: When it comes to seeking emergency care for symptoms and signs of a potential heart attack, what do we know about the differences between men and women?
0: You know what? On average, it takes women up to 45 minutes longer to seek emergency care than men. And these are Canadian women I'm talking about. It's not just because symptoms beyond chest pain, that's certainly part of the reason. But another reason could relate to family duties. We're more likely to be juggling work, childcare, chores, looking after a parent. There's just a lot on the go. And we women also tend to worry more about causing a false alarm. We hesitate more than a man to call 911. Sad to say, but heart disease is still often viewed as a man's disease, even though it is the leading cause of premature death in Canadian women. Man or woman, the clock starts ticking as soon as a heart attack begins. You know, heart muscle will start to die from the lack of oxygen after just 20 minutes. We are talking about irreversible damage. You know, and yet women have been historically understudied, underdiagnosed, and undertreated.
1: What happens when heart attacks are not diagnosed and treated as soon as possible?
0: It can be catastrophic. Just like we cannot survive long when we hold our breath, heart muscle dies quickly when it doesn't have oxygen coming through the coronary arteries. So the clock starts beginning as soon as symptoms begin. In order for life-saving, clot-busting drugs to be administered, these are called thrombolytics, they should be started as soon as possible. Now, these are drugs which are given intravenously and are only given once we know the diagnosis is a heart attack. These drugs dissolve dangerous blockages and restore the blood flow to the heart. Now, delaying treatment will drive up the risk of heart failure, arrhythmias like atrial fibrillation, and even death. So the best medicine, of course, is prevention. But ignoring the symptoms of heart disease can be a fatal decision. When it comes to a heart attack, every second counts. Time is muscle.
1: Well, thank you so much for joining us today, Dr. Gorfinkel.
0: Many thanks for having me, Gabby.
2: That's Dr. Iris Gorfinkel, our health contributor, who joins us on Monday. She was speaking with our own Gabrielle McLeod. Tonight at the Savoy, it is the 3rd annual Cape Breton Rising Stars. Cape Breton Rising Stars is a series designed to highlight the next generation of our island's talent. It's hosted by Sarah Walker. Tonight, Dawson Murphy, Bethany Reed, Victoria McDougall, Mackenzie Secchi, Callie Crony. It's all happening at 7 p.m. Here's Dawson Murphy with Summers Ago.

0: Here is the CBC News for Nova Scotia. Good evening, I'm Cassie Williams. A lot of people in Eskazoni First Nation were reaching out for help last night as the community tried to cope with widespread flooding. The area received more than 140 millimeters of rain. Businesses and basements flooded and some roads and driveways washed out. Leroy Denny is chief of Eskazoni First Nation. He says crews responded to more than 25 homes with flooded basements and leaky roofs. But he says it could have been worse.
1: The river was rising quickly and there's homes down below, so we're very lucky that it stopped raining.
0: Denny says there were no injuries as a result of the flooding, but he says it will be a while before all the damage is assessed and cleaned up. Well, despite a year and a half of uncertainty, Halifax businesses have been working to make sure tariff threats don't derail business as usual in the province. Peter McCaskill is with the Halifax Chamber of Commerce. He says the latest tariffs and further tariff threats being imposed by the Trump administration are having a number of impacts. He says the biggest of which has been dealing with the unknown when it comes to the on-again, off-again tariffs.
2: But one thing I would say is that our businesses here in Halifax, in Nova Scotia, have been resilient through this. So for 18 months, it's been the threat of tariffs. It's been no tariffs. It's been tariffs. It's been more tariffs. So they're just this constant instability has meant that they've already had to make some different decisions. They've made some decisions on supply chains. They've made some decisions on investment projects. Maybe they're delaying things as a result of this.
0: McCaskill says the tariffs affect about 1,800 Nova Scotia jobs. In a statement, the province says while it cannot control what the U.S. does, it can work on strategies to make Nova Scotia less reliant on the U.S. in a number of sectors. The province is seeing an uptick in the number of fires caused by lithium-ion batteries. Andy Wenzel is acting assistant fire marshal to the province. He says departments are getting 7 to 8 calls every single day. Lithium-ion batteries are in cars, smartphones, laptops, even e-bikes and e-scooters. He says the fumes can be especially toxic to humans when they burn.
3: Make sure that you're using the cord that came with the charger, the cord that came with the e-bike, the cord that came with the material. Make sure you're using manufacturer's suggested instructions for charging, okay? Make sure you charge them according to what the manufacturer state. Place them on a dry, level, flat surface out of the sun. If they're under 0 degrees Celsius or over 40 degrees Celsius, do not charge them. They can be dangerous.
0: When it comes to charging e-bikes and e-scooters, Wenzel says they are safe to be in the house, but the province suggests they be charged out of the home and never stored near exits. He says they should be placed in areas where they can't be dropped or knocked over. Well, the province announced today it's making improvements this fall to various roadways and intersections across HRM aimed at improving traffic flow and safety. The updates will be a joint effort by the Department of Public Works, Link Nova Scotia, HRM, and Halifax Harbour Bridges. Public Works Minister Fred Tilley says the two goals go hand in hand.
4: As an example, when we look at removing left turn lanes, when we look at optimizing signals or then using adaptive signals, it becomes those intersections become safer for pedestrians, for motorists, for the transit system.
0: Part of the changes, left turns will no longer be allowed onto Brunswick Street from Gottingen near Citadel Hill or off Oxford Street onto Jubilee Road. Another one of the 14 updates will be at the intersection of Oxford Street and Coburg Road. There will be a right turn signal added in the westbound direction on Oxford to better reflect traffic demand. And finally, archers descended on Cumberland County this weekend for the 5th annual shooting tournament outside Parsboro. The CBC's Luke Ettinger got some pointers from the host team.
5: Bring right into your nose. Tip of your arrow goes down to about his face. And then let go. There you go.
6: Did I hit?
5: Yeah, you did.
6: Coach Dorothy Best gives me an archery lesson, but it wasn't that long ago when she picked up a bow. The 72-year-old started shooting in her late 60s.
5: Two targets in, I just fell right in love with it. I was just right into the deep end.
6: Best is sharing that love on her 80-acre property. She owns down by the bay traditional archery.
5: Good shot.
7: Good job, Briar.
6: And coaches Cumberland County youth like Briar Harvey.
7: come. It's in our community, and all the nice people here are so kind and sweet to me that it makes it really enjoyable and fun.
8: That was the CBC's Radio 1 in Cape Breton. I'm Wendy Bergfeld. The forecast calls for cloudy skies, a 60% chance of showers, and we're looking at 20 millimeters of precipitation with a low of around 20 degrees tonight. Tomorrow, showers ending in the morning, maybe thunder showers in the afternoon, a high of 23, and Wednesday, a mixture of sun and cloud with a high of 24 degrees. 26 degrees right now. 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
9: Good afternoon. Trump's new 50% tariffs are now in force, and they're going to have an impact on the Canadian economy. These new tariffs will cover $30 billion worth of Canadian goods, about 5% of what we send to the U.S. But that's on top of the 25% tariffs the Americans already have on auto exports and tariffs they have on steel, aluminum, and copper. Then, earlier today, President Trump said tariffs on all those major categories will increase to 50% on January 1st. So for now, while $30 billion isn't a huge number in the context of the entire economy, it could cost around 90,000 jobs across the country. And the impact on businesses, especially small businesses, will be real. That's what Dan Kelly, the president of the Canadian Federation of Independent Businesses, told me this morning.
10: 40% of small exporters will be facing a 50% tariff, and a third of them say that they believe their sales will drop by half or more. Those are a lot of numbers, but that's the deep worry on the part of small exporters. But then there's another round, and that is Canada obviously has threatened retaliatory tariffs kicking in after Labor Day, and those tariffs bring a whole bunch of pain points to small businesses, a much larger swath of small businesses, and ultimately consumers.
9: And speaking of the counter-tariffs, Jitan Da Silva, who was Canada's senior trade representative to the U.S. during Trump's first term, says we need to be cautious there as well.
11: We just have to be prepared for the consequences because this is not an administration that takes threats well, and we can anticipate that once we retaliate, they'll look for other means to hit back. So this is why it's really crucial that we do figure out a way to get back to the table, and hopefully, you know, the retaliatory tariffs that Canada picks will be strategic and focus on those districts and states in the U.S. that are swing in the upcoming midterm elections, and with the hope that that puts adequate political pressure on those regions that people start to speak up.
9: For now, while talks are happening behind the scenes, we don't yet know when negotiators will officially return to the table. Now, that's the business side of the economy, and now we have new data on how Canadian consumers are faring. Total Canadian consumer debt hit $2.7 trillion last quarter. That's according to a report by Equifax released this morning. Now, that's an increase of over 4% compared to last year. Now, the majority of that is mortgage debt. Non-mortgage debt reached $712 billion in Q2, though it had a bigger jump compared to housing debt. The number of non-mortgage debt delinquencies did rise in the second quarter, but the growth there has started to slow down. The report also mentioned the number of home buyers using joint mortgages rose substantially. Just under 6 in 10 first-time home buyers used a joint mortgage last year. In Q2 of this year, that rose to over 7 in 10. Finally, LinkedIn has a new feature people can use if they suspect someone's post is AI-generated. Over 1 million people have clicked the button so far, and it was only launched 2 weeks ago. It's an option that's now available on all posts you see on LinkedIn, where users can select, quote, "seems like this is AI slop," LinkedIn's words. And the company's chief product officer says the number of views on AI slop has declined by 40% in recent weeks. Now, some posts that have gotten enough of these flags will have a note beneath them saying they've been identified by people as AI generated. Of course, even before AI, LinkedIn posts have had a reputation for feeling a bit fake. So perhaps this feature will add some more life to the platform. For CBC Radio, I'm Chris Edwards.
8: Thank you, Chris. Every child needs to have supplies to have a successful school year. And you may have noticed there are several different programs in the area this fall. Every Women's Center has a back-to-school program that's been running for many years, and they serve hundreds of children. Sometimes they're called upon for special requests. And to talk about the program, we have Wanda Earhart from Every Women's Center. Good afternoon, Wanda. Welcome to the show.
12: Well, thanks for having me, Wendy.
8: So we are seeing different backpack programs. Tell me what makes yours unique.
12: Well, we always like to think that we put a personal touch to our back-to-school program. So many of our donors, many are retired teachers, and of course, many are parents, and they understand, you know, the idea that, you know, every child going to school should have what they need, and it's just a warm feeling with this program. It's always been one of my favorite things that we do here, and it's that personal touch that people really get involved in making sure the kids have what they need.
8: How many backpacks will you distribute this season?
12: Oh my. We're still at it. We're doing distribution these days. We started this morning, but we still have appointments for people coming in mid to late week, you know, to register still. So we expect right now, I'm going to guess, we'll have anywhere between 400 and 500 students.
8: Now, when you have teachers themselves or people who've retired and had kids go through the school system, what sorts of things end up in the backpack that we wouldn't automatically think of?
12: Oh, my. Well, of course, there's always the basic things. But when people are out shopping, they'll see, like, you know, special kind of pencils or special, we're noticing today, we're just seeing them. They're glue sticks that have animal faces and ears. And they're so cute. So, you know, they see that and they think, oh, look at that. A little kid would just be so excited to take that to school.
8: What about the special requests you get? Because it's not just backpacks. There are other things that some kids need. Not every kid needs, but some kids need.
12: So we just had a woman in this afternoon, actually, and she brought her list with her, and we were going over some of the extra kind of things that we wouldn't normally put in a bag, but, you know, things like whiteboard, you know, erasable markers, and, you know, they need things like, you know, things like wipes and sometimes Kleenex and the extra pair of shoes and those kind of things. So they wouldn't be on a standard school list, but some of the teachers would put those kind of things on. And if we have them here, we certainly make them available.
8: I want to talk about art supplies and musical instruments and sporting equipment, because that certain kids need that. It's their interest. It's what they want to do. But that can be pricey.
12: Very much so. And, you know, we do the odd time. It's not, you know, standard that people would bring those kind of things here. But in the past, we've had people bring, like, soccer cleats and those kind of things just in case, you know, there's a child that needs those kind of things. They might bring musical notebooks for, you know, writing their notes from band class and those kind of things. So all of those things add up and, you know, cause a little bit of stress for parents who are, you know, really looking at that list and thinking, oh my gosh, how am I going to do this? Just the regular stuff. So yeah, there's lots of extra. And we've been lucky this year. We have a fair amount of clothing for kids and some parents too, but so all today people have been coming in and we've got a couple of, you know, clothing racks that we're replenishing as they go, and lots of extra things like coloring books and stickers and big box crayons for, you know, that fun time at home that they're not necessarily for class, but they can do those kind of things at home. So it's like a shopping trip, you know. So when the parents come and they bring the kids, we've had toys out, we've had Play-Doh out, and the kids feel like they're going shopping for school.
8: So when people are donating to you, what is your preferred way of receiving support?
12: Oh, always. So they can make a monetary donation, and throughout the season, of course, I'm out there in the stores, and the stores are very good to us as far as, you know, discounts and bulk items and not having a restriction on numbers and those kind of things. But oftentimes people will call and they'll say, I'm going out shopping. What are some of the things you need right now? So I would look across the table and see, you know, our lists and our piles, and I would say, you know, whatever at this moment we're short on. When we get packing, you know, depending on the grades that we're doing, you might run low on 8-pack crayons or sharpeners, whatever it is, and that's what I would tell them, you know, right now we need these kind of things. And always, you know, backpacks are always high on the list because they're a little more pricier and sometimes hard for us to come by. So we've been extremely lucky this year. I have to say our donations have been phenomenal. We always get, you know, what we need, and the community gets behind us every single year. But this year, people have been out of the ballpark. They have just been supporting the program like never before.
8: Why is that, do you think?
12: I think because they're watching the news and they're seeing the strain that all of us are seeing, you know, whether it's gas prices or groceries especially. And they absolutely know that, you know, this is so important. School is so important. And they don't want to see a parent have to scrimp on making sure the kid has what they need to go to school. So I'm telling you, I've never seen the program. I've been doing this program for 23 years, and I have to say this is the most supported, extra people, you know, new people coming on board to really support the program and make sure, you know, at this stage of the game, you know, we're well on our way being able to fill any bag or any parent that comes within the next 2 weeks.
8: If you were going to fill a bag, what would it cost, the bag and the stuff in it?
12: Well, depending on the grade, I've noticed this year that probably the most filled, you know, with the list that I look at, you know, I go online and look at the schools and see what the lists look like, and we do a generic list based on that. I have to say grade 5 seems to be the most of items that they need, you know, because it's a mixture of, you know, pencils, pens, crayons, pencil crayons. There's a lot of things that don't go in the little younger grades. And then when we get to high school, they don't really have a list. So we make up that list of the basics, the very basics that they need. So it would, I would say, depending on the grade, it would run anywhere from $50 to $75 to, you know, fill a bag.
8: Wow. Well, I thank you for being with us today.
12: Oh, thanks for having us, Wendy.
8: That was Wanda Earhart with Every Women's Center. And while we're on the subject, let's talk about that first day of school picture. And it doesn't matter how old they are, they have to give you a first day of school picture. However, if they're littles or if they're mediums, you might want to be careful about what information is in that photograph and where you post it. To talk more about this, we have Beth Shea, who is with Beachside Consulting in Glace Bay. Good afternoon, Beth. Welcome to the show.
13: Thanks, Wendy. It's great to be on.
8: What are some of the red flags for you in those back-to-school photos?
13: So often people post a lot of identifying details in them. So it might be the school name or the teacher's name. It could be in the photo, it shows your street address or the bus that your child is getting on. So there's a lot of things that predators online can kind of use to find them, or not even necessarily a predator, but there may be someone that you don't want that child to have contact with who now has access to all this information and knows what school they go to, what grade they're in, what teacher they have, and now has a little bit easier access to them. So there's a lot of things we don't think about when we post them.
8: So what would you recommend that parents do?
13: So it's been suggested a few times by, I know, local police detachments and the RCMP and child safety organizations. You can take that picture with that information in it. Don't share that one online. If you feel you want to share one online, you can take one that just says first day of school, or maybe on a neutral background. You know, they look really cute on the first day in their new outfit. have them stand against the side of the house or in, you know, watch the background, because you don't want to give away all that information when it doesn't need to be shared.
8: Tell me about what you are hearing from parents and from others about why this is a concern.
13: So it's a concern for a few reasons. In this kind of AI season that we are in, folks can take those lovely photos of your children and manipulate them into other things. So they can turn it into, you know, material that maybe shouldn't be shared or created. But now that features your child's face. So that's a concern. They can use these things to lure your child or say, oh, I know that your favorite thing is such and such, because you've put their favorite items on that back to school thing. So just to be mindful of the information that you're sharing and the audience that's going to receive that.
8: Well, let's talk about sharing in the first place. Like, I would imagine most of these are either going to go out on Instagram or Facebook. Is there something you can do in your privacy settings that would keep that more confidential?
13: Absolutely. So you can go into your privacy settings and put that only people on your friends list can see photos that you share or photos that you're tagged in. But also to be mindful of who you're adding as a friend or who you're accepting requests from. And of course, we know now the issue has been cloned accounts. So you see people all the time, don't accept a new request from me. My account has been hacked. So just be mindful that the person that you're accepting on your accounts truly is that person. Or it could be someone who is out to do these not so great things with this information that you've shared with your friends. Even still, I would be cautious. I mean, people can always screenshot or they can share with other folks. So to just be mindful of who is accessing that information.
8: Would you, you know, all things remaining equal, would you advise that people put their children's images online at all?
13: I would say no, but also am guilty of this. So, and I've always said, you know, my family all lives away. It's nice to be able to share photos of them. My child is now getting to an age where I might take a cute picture of him and he says, I didn't give you my permission to take that picture. So it's something else to be mindful of. Is that an image that your child is going to want of them on the internet when they're able to make that choice? So as we all know, nothing is ever truly removed from the internet. There's always a backup somewhere.
8: All right. Well, Beth, I appreciate you joining us today.
13: Oh, thank you so much.
8: That was Beth Shea with Beachside Consulting in Glace Bay. This is CBC Radio in Cape Breton. And we've been talking the last number of weeks here on Main Street about invasive plants. It turns out a lot of these invasive species are sold at local garden centers. And there are cities in Canada who have bylaws against the sale of ground cover plants, particularly. The Canadian Coalition for Invasive Plant Regulation wants the federal government to dig in on this issue. And Kathy Cavasalis is the co-founder of the organization. She is also a volunteer with the Master Gardeners of Ontario. Hello, welcome to the show.
14: Well, hello, and thank you so much for having me.
8: You know, we've been talking about multiflora here in Cape Breton, actually in Nova Scotia, but there's more than that, isn't there? I mean, there's quite a few plants on the go that are invasive species.
14: I am happy to hear that you're having these discussions because it's so important. And yes, I think gardeners are really unaware that our gardens are the primary pathway for the spread of invasive plants in Canada and around the globe. We are intentionally planting these things that are costing us a lot to remove, and we need to sort of turn off that faucet.
8: What are some examples of some invasive plants that we might be tempted to put in our gardens?
14: Well, I would really guide your listeners to go to the Nova Scotia and New Brunswick. They put together this terrific Grow Me Instead guide. And they identify a lot of sort of popular trees and shrubs and perennials that are in garden centers today. So things like Norway maple, sycamore maple, Amur maple, and they provide alternatives for what you can plant instead. And you know, you mentioned a lot of those ground covers, you know, the gout weeds, the periwinkles, the English ivies. You know, these are things that we know do harm, and so we need to make better choices at the garden centers.
8: Now that gout weed, my goodness, I would expect the grounds of hell are paved with gout weed, because it, what is it that makes plants invasive?
14: Well, they tend to have a few similar traits. Most of them have a high reproductive rate. So they either reproduce a lot like Tree of Heaven, they can produce like 300,000 seeds a year, or like that gout weed, they can form these sort of dense monocultures, right? They can just keep suckering. And, you know, they're highly competitive. So once they you know, they start to spread other native plants or other perennials or even, you know, farm plants can't grow, right? They invade our forests and our wetlands, and they have very few natural enemies because it didn't evolve here. You know, the things that would eat them or the diseases that might control them, they don't exist. And so, you know, they can just kind of take off, and they are, by definition, difficult to remove once established.
8: Now, not every municipality, not every province has a mechanism to manage this from that sort of way, from a legal or some kind of a public approach. What communities are doing a good job of this?
14: Well, Quebec just passed new regulations where they're actually, you know, taking a provincial stance, and they've listed a lot of plants that are in the horticultural trait. So that's a great start. And that's, you know, Ontario has an Invasive Species Act, but they haven't really identified that horticultural pathway yet. And as you know, Nova Scotia, they do have a weed act, but they, you know, regulate about 10 species, and they really haven't, they've acknowledged all sorts of plants that do harm, but they haven't added them to their act. And that kind of patchwork system is really common across Canada. So what CIPR's asking for is we need a national coordinating body that assesses plants being sold across the country and creates a national database, sort of a list of potentially invasive plants, because these plants are doing this all around the globe. We know their histories. We know the plants that are likely to be a problem. And different provinces have different resources to learn this. So having all that information in one place is a great start. Then we know which plants are unacceptable risks and should not be sold or should carry warning labels. And this makes sense to me. I mean, the states like New York, for instance, invasive species like Norway maple has to carry the label invasive species, harmful to the environment, and it points buyers towards safer alternatives. Because gardeners don't want to do harm. They want to know that the plant they're putting in their garden is a safe one.
8: Well, Kathy, thank you for explaining all of this to us today.
14: Thank you for having me.
8: And that is Kathy Kevasalis, who is the co-founder of the Canadian Coalition for Invasive Plant Regulation. We reached her in Oakville today. Thank you so much for listening to Main Street here on CBC Radio 1 in Cape Breton. 26 degrees right now. We might have a few showers. We'll see you tomorrow.

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3: Hi, I'm Talia Schlanger. Delin Jacquard is just 13 years old and has reeled in the catch of a lifetime. She still finds it hard to believe she caught a potentially record-breaking 323-kilogram bluefin tuna.
4: This guy's a loser. He's going to be a loser. And simple as that. We're going to fight with everything we have.
5: Anger and frustration at a boiling point as a trade war escalates. Ontario's premier responds to insults from the U.S. president with barbs of his own. Donald Trump now threatening even more tariffs on autos and steel as his vice president says Canada needs to get ready.
6: And they don't expect Maine or anybody else to fight back. We're sick of that. We're actually going to fight back against unfair trade practices, whether it's coming from China or Canada.
5: This is Your World Tonight. I'm Salima Shivji. As the rhetoric gets even uglier, Mark Carney says Canada will only return to the negotiating table once the U.S. improves its attitude. This as Canadians dig in for a long fight.
7: I think it's about time that we stood up for our rights, and someone needs to stand up to Trump.
8: We're a strong enough country. I think we can handle this. I think we got it.
9: I think we should buy local as much as possible and support our own economy the best that we can.
5: Canada's leaders are promising to support the industries that will be hardest hit in the coming economic storm. We start our coverage tonight with Olivia Stefanovic in Ottawa.
10: It's not a surprise for us that the U.S. would take some form of reprisal.
11: While not unexpected, Prime Minister Mark Carney says Donald Trump's latest tariff threat is revealing.
10: But what message does that send to the workers in Michigan and Ohio and Kentucky and Alabama who rely on Canadian demand?
11: In a Truth Social post, the U.S. president says he will increase levies on all Canadian cars by next year, after the prime minister walked away from a proposed trade agreement with the U.S.
10: There is a mutually beneficial deal possible here, but it has to be one that respects Canada's sovereignty.
11: Trump initially reacted by imposing a new 50% tariff on $27 billion worth of Canadian goods over the weekend. Carney says talks could resume, but only under certain conditions.
10: When the Americans go to the negotiation table first with the right attitude towards our industries and a true partnership.
11: Trump's attitude towards Canada further soured on Wednesday in a subsequent Truth Social post against one of his most vocal Canadian critics in the trade war, Ontario Premier Doug Ford, who Trump called Flunky Ford.
4: You know something? I've been in this game a lot longer than he has. I got skin on me like an alligator.
11: Trump invoked Ford's late brother, former Toronto Mayor Rob Ford, calling the premier the less charismatic, intelligent, and overall unimpressive brother.
4: You know something? I've dealt with guys like you my whole life. And guess what? Y'all become losers because you're a loser.
11: Trump unleashed on Ford after the premier called for energy and critical minerals to be cut off from the U.S.
12: I think we need to see something that is going to hit them where it hurts and have an impact.
11: New Brunswick Premier Susan Holt says all of the provinces and territories are strategizing with the federal government on the most strategic and targeted response, with Canada's dollar-for-dollar retaliation set to kick in against the U.S. the Tuesday after Labor Day.
12: We do see in the president's and his team's actions and words an attempt to control Canada and to insert themselves over our sovereignty in ways that are unacceptable.
11: Notably quiet from the premier's bench, Alberta's Danielle Smith, who's made it clear in the past that she doesn't want oil used as a bargaining chip. While they have their disagreements, so far all premiers say they still want to play on Team Canada and win this escalating economic war against the U.S. Olivia Stefanovic, CBC News, Ottawa.
5: The Americans aren't mincing their words today. Both the president and vice president are taking aim north of the border with a bevy of insults, complaining Canada is a leech on the U.S. economy and fully dependent on their protection. Catherine Tunney has those details.
6: I would not expect that from Canada. We have to remember, Canada is a state. Sorry, Freudian slip. That was actually an accident.
13: U.S. Vice President J.D. Vance bringing his administration's anti-Canada attacks to Maine, campaigning within driving distance to the shared border.
6: Stop taking advantage of America. It's over.
13: Relations between the historic allies slumped further into decline. In two Truth Social posts, U.S. President Donald Trump ratcheted up his assaults on Canada, suggesting he'll slap more tariffs on the Canadian steel and auto industry come January 1st, and resurrected one of his favorite annexation jabs, calling the Canadian Prime Minister a governor.
6: Canada and China have been.
13: Trump's second in command says trade negotiations are still underway between the two sides. The tone, as combative as ever.
6: Canada is a country that has underinvested in its military that quite literally would get invaded by a foreign country were it not for the umbrella of protection provided by the United States of America.
14: Unfortunately, Prime Minister Carney rose to power on an anti-American, anti-Trump platform.
13: Treasury Secretary Scott Bessent also showing a united front as the administration sells their tariff agenda.
15: I still think imposing new tariffs on Canada is a mistake.
13: But not all members of the GOP agree. Despite Vance campaigning in her state, Maine Senator Susan Collins distanced herself from the White House ahead of a high-stakes re-election campaign.
15: We produce a lot in Maine, our blueberries, our potatoes, our lobster, our lumber, that is processed across the border. If it comes back with a huge tariff on it, perhaps as much as 50%, that increases the cost of eating, building homes.
13: It's that very argument Democrats are hoping to see on the ballot this November. Peter Welch is a Democratic senator in Vermont.
16: We cherish our relationships with Canada. Trump tore that script up and is dismaying. The people who are going to be able to weigh in are the voters.
13: Imran Bayoumi, a Canada trade expert at the Atlantic Council, says Trump is taking a risk ahead of the midterms, with many Americans already feeling squeezed by the Iran war.
17: Those costs have translated to everyday Americans, and they are indicating their displeasure with these increased costs. They're not supportive of the war. And I think anything that continues to raise the cost of living is not going to be a politically winning message for the administration to roll out ahead of November.
13: With Trump facing a domestic squeeze, the Canada attacks are unlikely to stop. Catherine Tunney, CBC News, Washington.
5: There are a lot of moving parts to this story, so let's bring in the CBC's Peter Armstrong. Peter, we have tariffs, we have a whole new layer of uncertainty, and now a very real threat of escalation. What are the economic consequences here?
18: So the escalation is probably the biggest fear in terms of consequences. These latest tariffs, they're only going to hit like 5% of exports. Where they hit, they will hit hard, it's worth noting. But if you zoom out, we're talking this could shave off like a half a point in terms of GDP growth.
5: So let's talk about that escalation. If Donald Trump targets the auto sector, exactly what kind of damage can he do?
18: So he can do very real damage. But the impact of any of that damage is going to be felt on both sides of the border. You know, we spent 60 years building this increasingly efficient, increasingly integrated automotive industry and using that, they call it the just-in-time delivery. It means nobody has to build or manage storage. Those parts arrive literally just in time. But if they don't, the entire system grinds to a halt.
5: And is it really as simple as all that?
18: I mean, it is. There are like 950,000 U.S. workers at assembly plants in the States. If they're not getting parts, they can't assemble. And you can't just source these tailor-made parts from Amazon. It's a super complex supply chain of high skill and continent-wide logistics. And even if you could somehow target just Canadian manufacturing, there's like $29 billion in U.S. auto parts going into Canadian assembly every year.
5: And how much damage has already been done here?
18: Lots of damage. And just to stick with the auto industry for a moment, North American automakers have lost something like $110 billion in tariffs and trade disruptions in the last 18 months alone. Listen here to Lucas Malinowski, the CEO of Global Automakers Canada.
19: In the case of U.S. exports to Canada, they're down 22% and $7 billion over the last year. And Canada is the largest market for U.S.-made cars, larger than the next three export markets combined. So our U.S. colleagues are also looking for a resolution to this situation.
20: Okay, now back to those current tariffs now in effect. Canada has threatened dollar-for-dollar retaliation, but we did hear from Mark Carney today seeming to back away from that, right, saying it's difficult to do. So why would the Prime Minister do that?
18: Remember, there's a difference between product-for-product and dollar-for-dollar retaliation, and even then, the U.S. economy is just vastly larger than Canada's. Economists will remind you that tariffs hurt everyone. U.S. tariffs are paid by Americans. Counter-tariffs would be paid by Canadians. So there's an economic argument, at least, to do nothing. But there's a political calculation, and boy, people are angry. So doing nothing, I'm not sure that's really an option.
20: All right. The CBC's senior business correspondent, Peter Armstrong. Thanks for this, Peter.
18: You bet.
20: Coming right up, taking aim at Iran's economy. The United States reveals how it intends to further cripple the Islamic Republic's finances. Plus, new research suggests improvement in the mental health of young people. And later, we'll have this story.
21: I'm Sabrina Fabian in Halifax. From front desk supervisors to night auditors, a busy downtown hotel in Halifax is dealing with staffing shortages. Temporary foreign workers have to stop working, never mind with 2 weeks' notice.
22: The day they were told no, they were told, and you have to stop working immediately. You can't come to work today.
21: As Canada cuts back on immigration, people who are living and working here are told to go home, leaving a void in the hospitality industry. I'll have that story coming up on Your World Tonight.
20: The United States says it's going to sever Iran's links with the global economy. Treasury Secretary Scott Bessent unveiled new sanctions designed to further isolate the country. They include measures to punish those who do business with the regime. But as Sasha Petrasik reports, Iran has already spent decades evading U.S. sanctions.
23: With U.S. military force against Iran on hold, Washington threatened what Treasury Secretary Scott Bessent calls an economic D-Day.
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23: Built on threats of a financial onslaught.
24: We'll tighten the noose and block every potential source of revenue that funds the IRGC and the evil Iranian regime.
23: The U.S. says it plans to target countries continuing to do business with Iran, blocking them from U.S. dollar banking systems and punishing their companies and citizens. 60 of these are being sanctioned today. But Washington stopped short of any further action right now against any state. Iran dismissed the threat as a sign of desperation, with Foreign Minister Abbas Araghchi saying Iran has survived previous economic sanctions and will confront these as well. Iran is threatening to renew attacks on U.S. facilities in neighboring states like Qatar and Kuwait in response. Danny Citrinowitz at the Institute for National Security Studies says, unlike U.S. President Donald Trump, Iran is willing to continue fighting.
25: Trump is relying heavily on the economical pressure, because he doesn't want to return back to kinetic war. But the problem is that it's not sustainable. At the end of the day, without off-ramp to the Iranians will retaliate.
23: Indeed, Iran and its allies in Yemen, Houthi militants, have kept firing at ships in the Strait of Hormuz and the Red Sea, even after almost 6 months of U.S. military action. The U.S. has also failed to enlist China, Iran's biggest ongoing oil customer, in forcing Tehran to reopen the strait. Trump has been careful not to alienate Chinese President Xi Jinping and is set to meet with him next month. Asked whether China will be a target for sanctions, Bessent was vague.
24: No one is above the reach of U.S. sanctions.
23: But Beijing is standing firm. Sanctions will only escalate the situation, says Foreign Ministry spokesperson Lin Jian. China will continue to look out for its own interests. But on the streets of Tehran, there are those who say they're worried about being squeezed further by renewed U.S. sanctions. It's really very difficult, says Sarah Hassanbegi. I don't think people can take this war much longer. Sasha Petrosik, CBC News, Toronto.
20: The UK's new prime minister made his first trip to Kyiv with an unprecedented offer. Andy Burnham is promising to share classified technology so Ukraine can build cruise missiles on home soil. But the plan may take more time and money than Ukraine has, with Russian attacks intensifying. And as Briar Stewart reports, it won't help with what Kyiv needs most, defensive weaponry.
0: At a ceremony in central Kyiv, soldiers stand in rows listening as Ukraine's President Volodymyr Zelensky speaks alongside UK Prime Minister Andy Burnham. As part of the trip, the UK announced that it would be providing Ukraine with classified information so it could produce its own Storm Shadow cruise missiles.
1: We will continue our support for Ukraine's defense. I know you need more help to protect your skies and your civilians.
0: France turned over its classified missile technology last month. Ukraine has used the cruise missiles supplied by both countries to strike targets in Russia. And now with the blueprints, it will be able to produce its own. Dmitry Peskov, the spokesperson for the Kremlin, accused Britain of adding fuel to the fire. Defense experts say it could take years for Kyiv to be able to ramp up its own production. And what it's in desperate need of now are U.S.-made interceptors, which are able to take down Russian ballistic missiles. In recent weeks, dozens of Ukrainians have been killed in strikes, while some Patriot batteries sit empty as there isn't enough ammunition to try to defend against all attacks. Ukraine's President Volodymyr Zelensky.
2: We need at least 300 Patriot missiles for the winter and for the cold month.
0: Earlier in the summer, U.S. President Donald Trump mused that Washington could give Ukraine the license to produce its own Patriot interceptors.
3: It's a hard thing to give away that kind of technology.
0: But he quickly walked that back. The U.S. supply of Patriots has dwindled. The Center for Strategic and International Studies estimates that 60% of its stockpile was used up during the war with Iran. Oleksiy Melnik, a military analyst with the Kyiv-based Razumkov Center, says while Ukraine needs more Patriot interceptors, they alone cannot be the solution.
7: Ukraine has been receiving, in average, about 22 interceptors. In addition to stocks, Russian production capability is 100 ballistic missiles.
0: He says Ukraine won't have enough Patriots to intercept all of Russia's ballistic missiles. And even when they are intercepted, the fragments can still cause a lot of damage. He says Moscow needs to be stopped from launching them in the first place. And more cruise missiles would be helpful when it comes to taking out Russian military targets. Briar Stewart, CBC News, London.
20: The mayor of a town outside Haiti's capital says at least 30 people are dead after a gang attack. It happened in Kenskoff, a hillside town overlooking Port-au-Prince. It has reportedly been the site of a number of gang attacks over the last several years. Rights groups say there have been mass killings, rapes, and kidnappings, and thousands have been forced to flee their homes.

0: Years after the peak of the pandemic, new research now suggests psychological distress among young people in Ontario is starting to ease. Still, the survey from the Centre for Addiction and Mental Health says it still remains worryingly high. CAMH surveyed more than 10,000 kids of high school age, and as health reporter Lauren Pelly tells us, those affected are reaching out for different kinds of help.
1: It was not only just anxiety, but more so, like, I guess, the idea of isolation.
2: 18-year-old Hannah Grover began feeling anxious back in grade 8 as the whole world was shutting down in the pandemic.
1: We lost face-to-face connection. We lost peer connection. We lost our time in schools, our time with our friends. And that idea of isolation really brought on this feeling of helplessness.
2: The Surrey, BC resident turned to creative outlets to cope, including poetry, and is now an advocate for youth mental health. A new study suggests many young Canadians are still struggling. Toronto's Centre for Addiction and Mental Health surveyed more than 10,000 students in Ontario from grades 7 to 12. The team found a third reported elevated stress and anxiety, while one in five reported symptoms of depression.
3: Our survey indicated that about 46% of students had symptoms that put them at risk of, you know, moderate to serious psychological distress.
2: That's Haley Hamilton, senior scientist and co-director of the Institute for Mental Health Policy Research. The silver lining, she says, is the results are actually an improvement from the hospital's last survey 2 years earlier, showing psychological stress faced by young people may be down overall since the pandemic.
3: A lot of resources have been put in. Schools have done a lot. There's much more to be done, of course, because the numbers are still high. But, you know, it's good news at this small instant anyway.
4: It's great to see a decline, but we know that kids still have really complex issues, that they are still seeking support.
2: Rebecca Shields is the CEO of Kids Help Phone, a free national mental health service. She says young Canadians reach out for a wide variety of reasons, and this year is proving busy.
4: We've had a 24% increase in the volume in the first 6 months of 2026 compared to the first 6 months of 2025. So young people are reaching out, and predominantly the number one issue is anxiety and stress, followed by relationships, and then depression and hopelessness, and our fourth top issue is suicide.
2: Shields says the lives of young Canadians are ever more complex, from the pressures of social media to anxiety about the economy and our changing climate.
4: They're wondering about the future that they have for them and their own economic prosperity. So all of these things on top of the lives that young people have to face and navigate.
2: Experts are calling for ongoing investments in mental health resources for young people. 18-year-old Grover says kids and teens need accessible support.
1: Asking for help is always going to be the most difficult, and getting support is a really life-changing journey for a lot of people.
2: Lauren Pelly, CBC News, Toronto.
0: The world's oceans are hotter than at any other time in recorded history. Europe's Copernicus Climate Change Service says the daily average sea surface temperature on Saturday beat the record set in March 2024. The lab says this is the latest indicator of the growing El Niño phenomenon combined with human-caused climate change. It calls this new data particularly troubling because global ocean temperatures usually peak in March and April. Copernicus has been recording consecutive months of near-record temperatures throughout 2026. Tens of thousands of people have fled their homes ahead of a wildfire in Nevada. The Hawk Fire broke out Saturday morning. It has rapidly spread towards the outskirts of Reno, and local officials believe it could keep growing for the next few days. Human activity is being blamed for starting the fire, but investigators are still trying to determine exactly what happened. You're listening to Your World Tonight from CBC News. I'm Salima Shivji. You can hear the show Your World Tonight on the CBC News app or wherever you get your podcasts. Businesses across the country have said Ottawa's move to curb immigration numbers is leaving them in a bind. Temporary foreign workers' permits are expiring, meaning some employees have to leave the country. Sabrina Fabian reports on how one industry is scrambling to cope.
5: Well, it's affecting our business daily.
6: At the Westin Hotel in downtown Halifax, General Manager Glenn Bowie is trying to handle staffing issues. More than a quarter of his employees are temporary foreign workers, or TFWs. They can be forced to stop working at a moment's notice if their work permits expire and are not extended.
5: The day they were told no, they were told, and you have to stop working immediately. You can't come to work today.
6: From front desk staff to housekeeping, it's an issue affecting not only this hotel, but the hospitality industry across the country as the federal government makes cuts to immigration. But the program was historically designed to mainly fill gaps in the agricultural sector, says Colin Mang, an economist at McMaster University.
7: So back in 2022, we had severe labor shortages all across the country in both rural and urban areas, which is why the federal government allowed the temporary foreign worker program to expand and allowed so many urban employers to hire temporary foreign workers. That situation has changed dramatically over the past couple of years.
6: But Canadians aren't applying for these jobs, says Julie Marks, who owns the Italian Market, a restaurant and shop in Halifax.
8: I just think that it's such a transient industry that people can just pick up and go and leave and go work somewhere else.
6: Hiring foreigners isn't an easy fix. It requires time and paperwork, says Louis-Philippe Gauthier of the Canadian Federation of Independent Business.
9: A business, before they turn to TFW, they have to demonstrate.

0: But to have the people who are already here and already established and already contributing be the ones that are suffering is not fair.
1: A spokesperson at Immigration, Refugees and Citizenship Canada says it's prioritizing pathways to permanent residence for people already living and working here, and that people who work in rural communities will see their applications move more quickly through the system, leaving some businesses in cities short-staffed. Sabrina Fabian, CBC News, Halifax.
2: And finally, the bangs of drums and crashes of cymbals as dancers in a larger-than-life lion costume perform their routine. The Pan American Traditional Lion Dance Championship took place in Edmonton over the weekend. It was the first time the event was held in Canada, and a big moment for the team from Trinidad and Tobago, which became the first Caribbean team to compete.
3: I am the tail of the lion, so I have to do a lot of lifting as well as you have to be bending a lot. So it's a lot of pressure on the lower back and stuff, and it's a very high-intensity workout, I would say.
2: That's Trinidad and Tobago dancer Mancini Mahadio. He and his team trained three or four times a week for several months to perfect their version of the Chinese dance.
3: Being from the Caribbean, we have our own style that we like to add, but it is traditional Chinese lion dance, so we try to keep it within the rules and the governing aspects of the competition.
2: This year's competition also included teams from Panama, Mexico, and the United States. Michael Young is with the Canada Dragon and Lion Dance Sports Association. He says the traditional Chinese dance is becoming a competitive sport and attracting interest from around the world.
4: No one owns the culture. In order to make the culture great, we have to share. So that's why we have, you know, this championship. You know, when people come in, share the skill and be proud.
2: Yong's group is recognized by Wushu Canada, which governs and promotes Chinese martial arts and kung fu. Kit Poon is president of the Alberta branch.
5: As we grow and as we want to step onto the international stage, there needs to be a lot of standardization. It needs to be a common way for everyone to join the sport, regardless of any sort of cultural background or race or ability.
2: Mahadio also hopes to keep seeing the sport grow, both in his country and beyond.
3: We're very honored and thankful for this opportunity to be here, and we hope that this is an opportunity for us to grow and to develop the sport of lion dance within Trinidad and Tobago and as well as the Caribbean, and to go further and further to reach as far as we can.
2: Thanks so much for being with us. This has been Your World Tonight for Monday, August 24th. I'm Salima Shivji. Have a good night.

0: This is CBC News serving the Maritimes. Good evening, I'm Cassie Williams. Here are some of the stories we're working on. Prime Minister Mark Carney says the U.S. president's new tariff threats were to be expected. Donald Trump says starting in January, levies on cars, trucks, auto parts, and steel will increase 50%. It comes after Carney suspended trade negotiations on Friday, saying the U.S. asked for too much and offered too little. WestJet flight attendants have ratified a new collective agreement with the airline with a 90.2% vote in favor of the deal. The Canadian Union of Public Employees says the agreement includes more than 18% wage hike over 3 years, as well as new compensation for work done on the ground. Also in the news, New Brunswick Premier Susan Holt says her government is working with Prime Minister Mark Carney on how to hit the United States hard with retaliatory tariffs. Holt says she wants to see tariffs that are going to hit the U.S. where it hurts and have an impact. She says the new U.S. duties could put about 500 New Brunswick jobs at risk, but her government will work to cushion the blow. These latest tariffs have the potential to impact 1,800 jobs in Nova Scotia. Meanwhile, on PEI, some businesses there are wondering how the new tariffs on Canadian exports will impact them. President Trump imposed the tariffs over the weekend after he and Prime Minister Carney couldn't settle on a trade deal. And I will have more news coming up at 7 o'clock.
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2: Jean-Michel Blais is a celebrated Canadian musician. His debut album was on Time magazine's top 10 best albums of the year list. But on his new record, Jean-Michel has found a

0: unique way to honor the space that made him feel safe as a kid. 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
2: Hello, I'm Paul Hunter, sitting in for Neil Cooksall.
3: Good evening, I'm Talia Schlanger, sitting in for Chris Howden. This is As It Happens. Tonight,
2: recall of duty. An opposition critic says MPs should be back in the House of Commons to debate the threat posed by U.S. tariffs and to get a full accounting of how a proposed trade deal collapsed.
3: Total buzzkill. A Manitoba honey farmer tells us he feels like collateral damage in a, quote, petty trade war. He says the new U.S. tariffs may spell bankruptcy for his family business, which sends almost all of its products south.
2: The Tooniverse was telling her something. A teen from Nova Scotia reels in a behemoth, weighing many times what she does. She describes the long hour she spent trying to land the fish.
3: Seeing Double, Part 1. 9 sets of twins are starting school in a legendarily twin-tastic Scottish town. We'll hear from a teacher with 2 sets of twins in her class who's working on telling them apart.
2: Seeing Double, Part 2. A celebrity beaver couple that mysteriously showed up on a nature reserve in England now has babies. It's the first time in half a millennium that there are wild beaver kits in Norfolk.
3: And thrown for a loop. One LA theme park went to great lengths to make their new Fast and the Furious roller coaster whisper quiet, which totally worked. Until it opened to the enthusiastic shrieks of riders. As It Happens, the Monday edition, radio that guesses they couldn't see the forest for the wee

0: Late last week, Canada and the United States were at an impasse. Now, the trade war between them has reached a boiling point. People across Canada are processing the reality of new 50% tariffs from the U.S. after Canadian officials walked away from trade talks late Friday night. Ottawa says retaliatory tariffs will come into effect on September 8th. Donald Trump is threatening still more tariffs in the new year, and today, Federal Finance Minister François-Philippe Champagne had this message.
1: I think what Canadians have seen is that at some stage you have to say enough is enough. You have to say, you know, Canadians have seen that we stood up. We stood up for our languages, we stood up for culture, we stood up for our economic sovereignty. And this is the essence, what we say in French, maître chez nous, that we say our destiny is in our own hands. We're going to be master of our own destiny. People are proud to be Canadians today. We're a proud nation. We're a strong nation. We're a sovereign nation.
0: Finance Minister François-Philippe Champagne speaking to reporters earlier today. Meanwhile, federal conservative leader Pierre Poilievre is calling on Mark Carney to reconvene Parliament to get details on the proposed U.S. trade deal the Prime Minister rejected. Shuvaloy Majumdar is the conservative shadow minister for Canada-U.S. relations. We reached him in Ottawa.
2: Shuvaloy Majumdar, well, you heard Minister Champagne, Mark Carney and his cabinet certainly presenting the image of a united Canadian front in this trade war. So let's put that to the test. How united is that front? Do they have your support?
3: The official opposition has stood with the government in the face of an unpredictable and very tough negotiator in Washington all along, and has committed to being able to support whatever measures are necessary to get through whatever crisis, whatever the cost. Although I would say that in the last year and a half, that what we have not seen is what Minister Champagne described. We have seen a wait-and-see approach by a government that had been forced into negotiations not defined by its own terms. We had not seen the government make the catalytic decisions that were required early on to build up the strength of our country by unleashing our resources, repealing anti-development legislation, and offering concession after concession after concession into a negotiating position that had been defined by the president. And I think the test of unity in the road ahead is to do as Pierre Poilievre is recommending, which is to release the deal so we understand exactly what it was that Prime Minister Carney rejected, and to have a discussion around exactly what the merits are of what we need to do to respond in the face of this dark day.
2: Right. And so to that end, you sent a letter to the Canada-U.S. Trade Minister, Dominic LeBlanc, over the weekend, asking for those full details of basically what was on the table, right? Why is it so important for you to be able to see the details? I mean, we've heard from the Prime Minister on this. Arguably, I think some would say, we've heard enough to get the gist of what was out there. Why is this so important for you to see sort of all of it?
3: This is about having respect for our parliament and for democratic life. And we're not asking for trade secrets to be released. The Canadian government knows the terms of the negotiation. The American government knows the terms of the negotiation. And I say this with affection, but the Prime Minister has had issues with transparency over the last little while. He got his hand caught in the cookie jar when he repealed counter-tariff measures earlier without announcing, but publishing it rather in some obscure government website only to be discovered later. And I think for the sake of unity in this country, transparency is the most effective tool.
2: So, I mean, Mark Carney did say they were unacceptable demands at the last minute, and that they included, quote, efforts to restrict our ability to have other trade deals with other countries. I mean,
3: an important point. Yeah.
2: Would that be a red line for your government?
3: Of course, we maintain the sovereign decisions a country should. And the Prime Minister has a lot of latitude in the decisions that are undertaken in foreign affairs. But having such vagary in terms of understanding what that actually means, I don't understand exactly what was the proposition that the United States had provided in terms of undermining our economic sovereignty, and what exactly the terms were that the Prime Minister rejected. And I think the best way to deal with the confusion around any ambiguity being offered by this government is to be as transparent as possible with the people of this country so they understand why they're being asked to endure the pain that is now to follow.
2: All right, so let's talk about sort of broad public support. There's a new online survey from the Angus Reid Institute that came out over the weekend, and it signals that 76% of 1,468 Canadian adults polled supported the decision to leave the trade talks. Though they also found 40% of participants in the survey fear for their jobs. But, I mean, it sounds like Canadians generally are trusting the Prime Minister's judgment here. So, again, like, what might be gained from reconvening Parliament to talk about this?
3: I think we have seen in plenty of crises in the past that governments tend to wrap themselves in the flag and say, just trust us. And it's not that we don't have the intention to support the government through a crisis. It's that the country deserves to have the transparency around the terms that were negotiated. When you're looking at over 2.5 million Canadians whose livelihoods depend on our exports to the United States, when you look at the kind of resources that might be required to get through the crisis ahead, through the measures that the government would invoke in support of these vulnerable families, when you look at all of those issues, they deserve more than a casual press conference. They deserve the chapter and verse analysis of exactly what was on the table, why we walked away, and why we have to fulfill our constitutional duty as an opposition and offer the best possible ideas based on the facts that are provided.
2: Okay, I want to play another clip for you because, I mean, as you well know, as we all know, today the U.S. president said he would raise tariffs on Canadian autos to 50% and also start tariffing auto parts starting in the new year. So the vice president, J.D. Vance, had this to say while speaking at an event in Maine.
4: Canada and China have been the two worst countries when it comes to trade policy anywhere in the world. What a shame that is. China, you of course expect. They're our biggest economic competitor. I would expect that from China. I would not expect that from Canada. We have to remember, Canada is a state. Sorry, Freudian slip. That was actually an accident.
2: Freudian slip. You can almost see the air quotes there. Not to mention, followed by laughter from that audience. Look, all of that underlining that these are clearly not easy partners to negotiate with, right? So if you were at the table with the United States, how would a conservative government approach this?
3: Look, I think from the very beginning, it's difficult to say exactly what you would do in this moment, but I would say, you know, our entire approach on this was to unleash our resources, repeal anti-development legislation, propose AutoPAC 2.0, which would have increased auto production for both our countries. We would have approached these negotiations and this entire proposition over the last year and a half with intensity. Instead, what we have seen the Prime Minister do is negotiate a deal back up until October, walk away from that deal, and then spend months courting Beijing and organizing middle powers in Europe rather than focusing on building up our own industrial strength at home and engaging America with at least as much intensity as he has engaged the rest of the world.
2: So last thing to Mark Carney, and I won't play the clip, but I'll read what he said today. Quote, "When the Americans go to the negotiating table first with the right attitude toward our country and a true partnership, of course, we'll come to the negotiating table." Thoughts? Agree? Disagree? What's your take?
3: You know, I have no problem with that statement, but we don't even know if the Canadian side had negotiated any snapback measures or contingencies for how we would have assurance around the deal that was being described. We know these are tough and unpredictable negotiations. We have a lot on the line in our economy and in our industry who demand certainty and are now living in mass anxiety. We deserve a government that has the backbone to be able to negotiate a good win and to do so best by being transparent about how they carried about their business.
2: Shubhala Majumdar, thanks for speaking with us.
3: Appreciate you, Paul. Thank you for the time.
0: Shuvaloy Majumdar is the Conservative Shadow Minister for Canada-U.S. Relations. We reached him in Ottawa. Up until a couple of days ago, Ossie Podolsky had a very close relationship with the United States. He runs Podolsky Honey Farms in Manitoba, and his family has happily shipped their honey south of the border for generations. But now, natural honey is on the very long list of products subject to 50% tariffs. We reached Mr. Podolsky in Ethelbert, Manitoba.
2: Ossie, I mean, I don't know if honeybees can read body language, but I mean, do you think your bees can tell that this is a very stressful time for you?
5: Oh, I don't know. I'd like to think they do, but it depends if you can read the wiggles or not.
2: I mean, what did the days and the hours look like before these two deadlines, last Wednesday and then on Friday?
5: It has been just go, go, go. We've been trying to get as much honey harvested and in from the fields as we can and ran through the extracting plant to get it barreled and loaded onto trucks to ship out to customers before the threat of tariffs, which I presumed were going to come on. And it seems though I was correct.
2: Man, it must have been crazy. I mean, how much, give us a sense of how much business you do with the United States.
5: So we typically ship around 90% of our production to the U.S. And on a given, it depends on the season, obviously, but anywhere from 500,000 to 1 million pounds of honey a year is our production.
2: And what does a 50% tariff then do to you, to your business, and most importantly, your bottom line?
5: 50% tariff is a 100% roadblock. There is no profitability left, really. There is no room for any tariff in honey. It is a very thin profit margin in this industry, and any sort of a tariff would cause us to lose money in trying to sell at those prices.
2: To sell it in the United States. I mean, there's probably a lot of people listening who say, "Well, why don't you just sell it in Canada?" Right? I'm guessing it's just not that simple. But I mean, is that possible? I mean, how possible is it you could find other buyers in Canada or elsewhere to make up for this, the loss that you talk about from the U.S.?
5: Canada produces about 30% more honey than it is able to typically consume. So if most Canadian beekeepers that typically sell to the U.S. are not able to, effectively the market will get flooded and we will see the price crash just because of oversupply. The only way to fix that is to find another foreign market. Japan is another player in the game that likes to purchase honey from Canada. Not as big as the U.S., and there have been some issues in previous years of trying to get honey into Japan. But the simplest solution is if the general public just consumes more honey. If we have a higher demand for honey in Canada, we can use up this surplus, and we have a home for all this honey to go to that beekeepers are producing.
2: But the broad, sounds to me like the broad bottom line is this is going to sting. That was an accidental pun. This is going to hurt and hurt a lot. Is that right?
5: Absolutely. Especially if this is a long-term tariff. I think most operations could weather something in the short term. But if this continues on into next year, next crop season, and we don't see any means of finding a place to sell the surplus of honey, it could be the nail in the coffin for a lot of beekeepers in this industry.
2: Your premier, Manitoba's premier, Wahb Kanoo, said this weekend that he fully supports Canada's decision to back out of trade negotiations. What about you?
5: Well, I hope that they resume trade negotiations or they're able to find some kind of other support or means for industries such as ourselves in beekeeping. I feel like collateral damage sometimes in what seems like a petty trade war when, you know, we're just a general Canadian.
2: I think some people might be looking at some of these industries that are being targeted here and think that they're quite specific. And it's as if the other side, the Americans, knew where they could cause pain and took action with that in mind. Does that make sense to you?
5: Yeah, I do find the honey being included a little bit strange. Generally, the U.S. has a 350 million or more pound shortfall of honey. They cannot produce as much as they consume, so they're a net importer, whereas Canada exports anywhere from 20 to 40 million pounds a year. So it's not as though we're flooding their market or even satisfying their demand that they need. So it just, it doesn't make sense to me why honey is included in the tariffs.
2: Look, today, yep. Prime Minister Mark Carney said that Ottawa would be willing to get back to the negotiating table if the Americans have the, quote, right attitude. I mean, back to the question a moment ago. I mean, how long can you afford for this to drag on?
5: We can probably weather the storm for a couple months, but bees are livestock and they need care and medication and feed as the season continues. And we can't just, you know, stick them in a closet and come back in a year or two when things get straightened out, they'll all be dead. So we have to find a way to generate cash flow to keep caring for them, or our livelihood just dies.
2: I understand your late grandfather started your business. What do you think he'd make of the state of things right now?
5: I don't think he ever would have fathomed, you know, seeing a day where we're not able to conduct trade easily with the U.S. to sell honey. He, you know, he shipped honey there for decades. He started in the 60s.
2: I can't tell if you're angry or heartbroken or dispirited. Where do you stand? How are you feeling today?
5: Disappointed. That's the extent of it. But there's still light at the end of the tunnel. There's been a lot of outreach from Canadians who are saying, you know what, we're willing to step up to the plate and help. And if Canadians are willing to consume more honey, that would be fantastic. It would help all of us in this industry, you know, navigate these tough times.
2: Thank you, Aussie.
5: All right, thanks. Have a good day.
0: Aussie Podolsky is the general manager at Podolsky Honey Farms. We reached him in Ethelbert, Manitoba.

0: Next to anyone, it would be enormous. Next to the 13-year-old girl who reeled it in, the 323-kilogram or 711-pound bluefin tuna looks practically otherworldly. Delin Jacquard made the catch at this year's Wedgeport Tuna Tournament and Festival in Nova Scotia. And with it, she broke the tournament's previous record by almost 100 pounds. If ratified, her achievement could also become a new junior female world record with the International Game Fish Association. We reached Ms. Jacquard and her father, Camille Jacquard, in Little River Harbor, Nova Scotia.
1: Delin, congratulations. Has it sunk in yet just how big a fish you caught?
2: Not really yet, but it's starting to.
1: Have you celebrated?
2: Not yet. We might celebrate, like, not really tonight, but, like, it's my mom's birthday party.
3: Speak for yourself. We celebrated Saturday evening pretty good.
1: Camille, what was it like for you to have your daughter making such headlines?
3: It's been a ride, for sure. It's more than we expected.
1: So, Camille, take us back to the event. You're a commercial fisherman, and the pair of you, well, with a crew, I guess, but you and your daughter out on your boat for this competition. How were things going before the big tuna in question showed up?
3: It was an eventful day. It started off relatively slow. We marked some tuna throughout the day. We hooked up earlier in the day, a couple hours before we caught the record breaker. And there was plenty around at that moment, but unfortunate circumstances, we had it close to the boat and spit the hook. And then it was followed by a couple hours of slow time, downtime. And then all of a sudden, later on that evening, we marked a fish on the fish finder and went through a couple of herring overboard and looked over, and there he was. And I said, if you guys are ready, this is the one. So everyone kind of assumed their places and went on from there.
1: Oh, man. I mean, was the plan always for Delin to be the one who could reel in big fish?
3: Yes, that was the mission for this year's Wedgeport tournament, for our boat anyway, was to get Delin to try to break the record, yeah.
1: And so, Delin, when did you realize that you had one? You had another chance, and it was happening.
2: My dad told me to get in the chair. And I was like, okay. And when it came aboard, it was huge. It was like double the height of me. And I was just like, I was freaking out.
1: Describe it. What did it look like?
2: It was really round, the roundest tuna I've seen. It was just like a regular bluefin.
1: I mean, the biggest fish I've ever caught, just for comparison, is about the size of my hand. So I'm just thinking this thing looks like a monster. Holy cow. So you're not just standing there with a fishing rod, right? I think you said you were getting in the chair. Describe what that is like for a fish this size. You're there in the chair. Walk me through the process.
2: You get in the chair, and then you get hooked on to the rod, and sometimes to the chair if you want. And you feel like every time it like takes line, and you feel every time that it goes down, and every time it flaps its head. It's really a long process, because once it's realized that it's hooked, that it's like there's something wrong, and then that he's stuck somewhere, it takes off. It has feelings. It doesn't like it. It doesn't really like getting hooked on, and I can't blame them. It's very powerful, so like your legs are a big part of reeling in the tuna. You got like, you can push back, your legs are straight, and sometimes they feel like they're gonna bend the other way, but you just gotta trust that they don't. And you can use your left hand to like twist the line, and then you pull it in, and then you like reel a little bit, so that helps.
1: You're 13 years old. This thing is bigger than you. How did you do it? How did you get it on board?
2: I don't exactly know, but so
3: hydraulics.
1: Camille, what was it like for you to watch all of this unfold?
3: I'm usually the big, strong one of the bunch kind of thing, not very emotional, whatever. And I told the team right then and there, I said, you guys are going to see me cry this week.
1: Oh, jeepers. As you're watching your daughter, did you ever think maybe you should jump in to the seat and take over?
3: No, if this is going to happen, it was for her to do it.
1: My goodness. Dalynn, does the tuna have a name, dare I ask?
2: Not really.
3: She came up with a name, but it's not appropriate for this conversation.
1: Jeepers. I mean, Dalynn, you took up fishing about a year ago, I understand?
2: Yep.
1: What kind of advice do you have for other young people who are beginners in this, given that you're now such a big success?
2: Just do it. I recommend just doing it and not giving up, and just trust that you got the power to do it.
1: Any competitions in the future?
3: We're going to do it again.
1: Okay.
2: Yeah.
1: All right.
3: See you.
2: Thanks.
1: Thanks. Bye-bye.
0: Dalynn Jacquard caught a tuna that weighs 711 pounds, or about 323 kilograms. We reached her and her father, Camille Jacquard, in Little River Harbor, Nova Scotia.

It was a seemingly impossible ask. Design and build a looping roller coaster featuring spinning cars shaped like actual cars from the Fast and the Furious movies. And, oh yeah, make it whisper quiet. But after years sweating at the drawing board and an estimated $200 million, the engineers for Universal Studios Hollywood delivered their latest marvel. Okay, maybe not library quiet, but for a theme park, impressive. Now, there was one subtle snag that Universal Studios hadn't accounted for. For some reason, putting people in spinning cars and launching them through loops at 115 kilometers per hour also produced a lot of this. Nearby residents told of, quote, screams, blood-curdling screams that penetrate closed windows and doors every 30 seconds for about 10 hours straight when the park is open. For Universal's part, it said it was exploring ways to tone down the squealing. A new wall to block the sound is being installed, and the park has said the ride will stop at 7 p.m., but that's unlikely to placate one woman nearby who spoke to the New York Times about the meditation classes she runs from her home. Perhaps the park will have to take a lesson from a Japanese amusement park, which during COVID politely asked its riders to, quote, please scream inside your heart.

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1: We're going to take a short break now. When we return, a skin cancer survivor lobbies the UK government to stop taxing sunscreen, which it classifies as a cosmetic. She says the move could save lives.
0: Stay tuned. I'm Talia Schlanger.
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1: Hi, I'm Steve Sutherland in Sydney. 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
2: Gloria Steinem calls her the woman ahead of the women who were ahead of their time. 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Writing a forgotten suffragist back into history, coming up on Ideas.
3: This is CBC News. It's 7 o'clock. Good evening. I'm Cassie Williams. Here's what's making news this hour. Well, heavy rain caused havoc in parts of Cape Breton overnight. Eskazoni First Nation was hardest hit. Businesses and basements flooded and some roads and driveways washed out. Kyle Moore reports.
4: Having a little bit of a crisis. Anyone can help?
5: Calls for help was a common theme in Eskazoni Sunday night. The community received more than 140 millimeters of rain. Jaime Batiste, who is the MP for the area, recorded his sister's shop flooding. He was called in to help while water rushed in.
6: When I went in, there was about 3 to 4 inches of water.
5: Merchandise was saved, but there was water damage to the floors and walls.
6: I'm sure we're going to have to re-gut the floor.
5: Down the road, the river next to Kevin McNeil's trailer overflowed its bank, almost taking his RV with it.
7: I'm scared. I was going to lose it with water. I was lucky I didn't. I don't understand why it didn't go, but it's still there, thank God.
5: Chief Leroy Denny says his team was busy cleaning up debris today and assessing the damage.
8: A lot of flooded basements and roof leaks, really. So we had around 20 calls of roof leaks and over 25 calls for basements. And we're still getting calls now this morning.
5: Denny says there were no injuries as a result of the flooding, but says it will be a while before all the damage is assessed and cleaned up. Kyle Moore, CBC News, Eskazoni.
3: The New Brunswick government says it will look at boosting its support for New Brunswick companies and workers hit by U.S. tariffs. Premier Susan Holt made the comment in the wake of the collapse of trade negotiations last Friday. Jacques Poitras reports.
9: You cannot negotiate a fair deal when the other side keeps changing the terms.
10: Holt says she supports Prime Minister Mark Carney's decision to break off the talks, but it's going to hurt. New U.S. tariffs took effect on the weekend on a range of products. Holt says the number of New Brunswick companies affected is small, but the hit they'll take will be big. She'll look at topping up funding to help them.
9: We're going to have to reevaluate those funds.
10: As for retaliation, Holt says she supports it, but with a caveat. Carney pointed out on the weekend the U.S. gets a lot of energy from Canada.
11: I don't think they want us to stop sending any of that energy.
10: 58,000 Maine residents rely on NB Power for electricity, but Holt isn't ready to play that card yet.
9: We want to see the largest impact on the U.S. with the smallest impact on New Brunswick and on Canada.
10: NB Power also buys some American electricity during peak demand periods, and Holt says any restriction or surcharge on exports to Maine could rebound on New Brunswick. Jacques Poitras, CBC News, Fredericton.
3: Meanwhile, some island businesses are wondering how the new 50% tariffs on Canadian imports will impact them. Bianca McGregor is the Greater Charlottetown Area Chamber of Commerce CEO.
12: There are going to be a number of businesses across the country that will be heavily affected. We're trying to reach out to our members, or we have reached out to our members, to kind of ask them if they're affected, how they're affected, what supports they need to keep the doors open or to just sort of minimize the risk or mitigate any impacts that they might be seeing.
3: PEI Premier Rob Lance said in a statement the government will continue to support island businesses and come up with solutions to strengthen the economy in the long term. And in Charlottetown, the new Simmons Pool might be too small for official competitions. The pool was part of a $36 million Simmons Sports Centre renovation project. City officials say while applying for Swimming Canada certification, a third-party survey showed the pool did not meet the regulation length needed to get certified. Michelle Killens is the Director of Sport Development with Swimming Canada. She says 25 metres is the standard length for pools wanting to host competitions.
13: There's a little bit of wiggle room if it's a little bit longer, but never if it's a little bit shorter, because you want athletes to have fair competition. And so if they're competing in this pool, you want to know that the times that they're posting is going to be similar to their competitors who are swimming in another pool, and that they can then both qualify potentially for a regional championships or provincial championships.
3: City officials say once the pool closes for the season, there will be another assessment with the contractor to confirm the exact length of the pool. Acapulco Pools, the company that built it, said in a statement it will work with the city to make any needed adjustments.
14: Hi, good evening. I'm CBC meteorologist Tina Simkin. Cloudy skies over Cape Breton with a chance of showers and a risk of thunderstorms this evening. And in thunderstorms, heavy amounts of rain can be expected, with the winds staying southerly, 20 gusting up to 40 kilometers per hour, and temperatures holding near 19 degrees. For tomorrow, a chance of showers and a risk of thunderstorms early tomorrow morning, then a slight chance for showers tomorrow afternoon with a high of 24 degrees and more of a southwesterly wind at 20 kilometers per hour.
15: Hello again and welcome back. I'm Paul Hunter.
16: And I'm Talia Schlanger. This is As It Happens, the Monday edition, part two. Coming up,
15: Twin Peaks. In one Scottish town, nine sets of twins are newly enrolled at the local primary school this year. And one harried teacher is trying to keep the lookalikes straight.
16: Eager beavers. First, a beaver showed up on a nature reserve in England, then a mate appeared, and now the couple has babies, making it the first time in hundreds of years that wild beaver kits are making a family home in that part of the country.
15: And shock and awe. A Kamloops man recalls the terrifying moment a series of lightning strikes hit his property and recounts the scramble to put out the fires that followed. Stay tuned.
16: Jessica Zbinden-Webster wears a lot of sunscreen, but that wasn't always the case. In 2018, Ms. Zbinden-Webster was diagnosed with skin cancer. She underwent treatment and now is cancer-free. But for her, the experience shed light on another issue: the fact that sunscreen products are classified as cosmetics and subject to a 20% luxury tax in the UK. That realization prompted her to launch a petition, which now has over 100,000 signatures calling for the removal of the tax. We reached Ms. Zbinden-Webster in London.
15: Jessica, before your own diagnosis, what did you know about skin cancer and the risk that it posed to you and young people such as yourself?
17: I have to be honest and say everything I thought I knew turned out to be incorrect. I had always mistakenly assumed that skin cancer was a disease that exclusively affected older people and people who had used sunbeds to excess and who had sunbathed to excess. And now, of course, I'm living proof that it can happen to anyone at any time. So I got skin cancer when I was 26 years old. And as you can imagine, it was total shock and completely upended all of my assumptions about this disease. I actually only used sunscreen as a seasonal product. I would use it during the summer months, and I would also use it more frequently when on holiday. But I most definitely did not regard it as an everyday essential.
15: So if you don't mind, can you tell me about your diagnosis? How did you realize that you had skin cancer?
17: I was unfortunate in that I was always a spotty teenager. I had a lot of pimples growing up, and that extended into my 20s. So at the age of 26, when I got what looked like an unsightly pimple or a blocked pore underneath my right eye, I thought, oh goody, another one to deal with. Didn't panic. The pimple didn't go away. It stayed for several months, and that did raise some slight concern with me. I thought that it was perhaps something that I could kick into the long grass, see a doctor about in future, but that wasn't going to be particularly harmful. One morning I was sat at my desk and I rubbed the skin on my eye where the pimple was, and it began to bleed. And that was my red flag. That prompted me to visit my doctor the following day. And to my surprise, he diagnosed me with skin cancer on the spot. It was burrowing deeper into the tissue underneath the surface. So the cancerous cells were spread out quite far underneath.
15: And that just from being a person who spent a childhood outside kind of thing, like...
17: Yeah, exactly. And this surprises most people to know, just one blistering sunburn in childhood and adolescence can double your chances of developing skin cancer later in life. And I grew up on the south coast of England, on the beach, all the time. And of course, I've got my fair, you know, share of sun damage.
15: You went through treatment and are now cancer-free. Congratulations on that. How relieved were you when you got that news from your doctor?
17: Oh, it was such a weight off my mind. It really was. I had an amazing surgery, actually, called Mohs surgery. Are you familiar with,
15: no,
17: with that term? So it's a brilliant surgery for, particularly for people that have facial skin cancers. Mohs surgery, which is what I had, is where you have the tissue around your lesion removed, and then it can be put directly under a microscope. So in real time, your surgeon can check whether or not all of those cancerous cells have been removed.
15: I mean, I presume also that your approach to prevention has changed. How has that happened?
17: For starters, I wear sunscreen religiously. So to just paint a picture for you, skin cancer is the number one most common cancer in the UK, but it's preventable in 90% of cases just by wearing sunscreen regularly. But despite this, the Treasury in the UK taxes sunscreen as a cosmetic product, which means that it's levied with a 20% VAT, the maximum VAT you can pay in the UK.
15: I'll tell you that I hadn't even thought about sunscreen in this way before learning of your petition. So you've got that launched. What's the message you want government officials to understand about that tax on sunscreen?
17: Prevention is better than cure. In the UK, we have an NHS, which means that consumers in the UK are being taxed on both ends. They're being taxed to prevent skin cancer, but they're also being taxed to treat it. Whenever I bring this campaign to people, whether they are doctors, whether they are politicians, people are universally outraged. And to be honest, I think the reason this tax has been allowed to go on so long is that most consumers just aren't aware of it. Over the last year, there was a parliamentary inquiry into the scope of UV safety in the UK. It was called the UV Safety Inquiry. And that examined everything from the rates at which Brits are getting skin cancer to the policies that are implemented to protect us from it. And that inquiry actually found that my campaign should be recommended to government as an official policy.
15: Here in Canada, you mentioned the NHS, we have universal healthcare. In this country, sunscreens that are not prescribed by a doctor are subject to sales tax. I wonder what you think Canada and other countries should take away from your fight.
17: Well, I think it's really helpful to actually look at the precedents that have been set by other countries. So back in the 80s, Australia recognized that their skin cancer crisis was getting rapidly out of control. They have banned sunbed salons. They also scrapped the VAT equivalent on sunscreen products. And they rolled out one of the most effective public health campaigns of all time, which is called Slip, Slap, Slop. Basically encourage people to wear sunscreen liberally and often.
15: Slip, slap, slop, right, I get it.
17: Slip, slap, slop, yeah. And that campaign has been almost exclusively credited with changing Aussies' outlook on sun safety. And now, you know, there's sunscreen dispensed all over the place when you go to Australia. So I think that it's really easy to turn inward and despair and to feel as though the bureaucracy of politics and the taxation system and all of the problems with it are perhaps too large of an edifice to effectively tackle. But this has been done before. So to anyone listening and despairing, there is hope. It has been done and it can be done again.
15: Well, look, Jessica, if you don't mind, I'll take my journalism hat off and say this. It certainly seems like such a sensible, smart proposal you're putting out there in Britain. And thanks for speaking with us.
17: Not at all. Thanks for having me on.
16: Jessica Zbinden-Webster is a skin cancer survivor who's pushing to have the United Kingdom's tax on sunscreen products removed. We reached her in London.

0: Over the weekend, people along BC's south coast braced themselves as a strong series of thunderstorms and lightning strikes lit up the skies. According to BC Wildfire Service, new fires ignited across the province after 7,000 lightning strikes came down in a span of 24 hours between Saturday and Sunday. Derek Kellum is a Barnhart Vale resident in Kamloops, where several lightning strikes hit his property.
1: We were playing a board game with my children and my wife's brother. We heard the thunder starting to rumble. And then anyone who's been close to lightning knows the flash and the bang when they're right on top of each other. But this one was just different. The whole house shook. The TV made this incredibly loud popping sound and a flash of light came out of it. The lights flickered. The kids were pretty scared right away. And as I went to the backyard, I could see smoke rolling across the backyard. So I just shouted to my wife, like, wait, something's on fire. Ran out there, and there was a fire right beside the house. It seemed like the strike had hit our roof and come down the eaves trough. So it was burning right beside the house, and I got my hose on that, got it out. And then there was a second fire that was running up our fence line towards our neighbors. Got very long dead grass in their field, like I think a lot of people with the water restrictions these days. So I turned the irrigation on, and then I went to get another length of hose. And before I even had the fire out on the fence, my neighbor and five or six of his friends came running through my backyard. They've got rakes. They've got shovels. One of them, I think, was in bare feet.
2: Oh, jeez.
1: they must have seen the strike from their house and literally just got up and ran to come and help me. So I didn't even have the fire out, and I had support from the neighborhood.
2: Amazing.
1: It was pretty exceptional.
2: So how quickly did you get that second one out?
1: It was all out within a few minutes, but I think what really saved us, I think that really could have gotten away badly, but that big rain, it started to come almost immediately after I started to fight it. So I don't know what that would have looked like had that rain not come as well. I think we would have dealt with the one by the house, but I'm not sure about the one along the fence line. That grass fire would have been pretty
2: scary. So the irrigation might have helped your place, but it could have got running in your neighbor's place?
1: It would have got running over into my neighbor's place, exactly. Yeah. If we weren't home, I'm not sure what would have happened. I think it was really fortunate that we were at our place.
2: Had you done any fire smarting or anything like that prior?
1: Yeah, I was really fortunate, actually. Our push mower had died, and I borrowed my dad's to cut down the long grass in our garden. And I'd just done that 4 or 5 days before.
2: Okay.
1: So had I not done that, we also might be having a different conversation here.
0: That was Barnhart Vale resident Derek Kellum speaking to the CBC's Doug Herbert on Daybreak Kamloops earlier today.

0: This past winter, two near-mythical creatures turned up in Norfolk, England for the first time in 500 years. They'd long been extinct in the area, and conservationists weren't quite sure how they got there, but they seemed happy enough to put down roots in the Pennsthorpe Nature Reserve. More than happy, it turns out. The animals in question were beavers, and this week, wildlife cameras spotted the couple with two newborns, marking the first time in more than 500 years that wild beaver kits have been seen in Norfolk. When the first of the beaver parents was identified last year, Pennsthorpe Nature Reserve manager Richard Spoedge told As It Happens what it was like to see one of the rodents living locally for the first time.
1: Well, it seemed pretty crazy, really, because we actually found it on a work party. So we were all there together, myself and some volunteers. There are beavers in sort of trial projects around the country, but there's none in Norfolk that have been specifically released into the wild. So what we found at first was just some signs of it. Basically a little stump. We've been doing some willow clearance, which is quite ironic because that's obviously what the beavers do. But we've been doing it by hand as volunteers. And one of my volunteers called us over and just said, "Have you seen this stump? It doesn't look right." And it was like a spiky stump. And she said, jokingly, "Do we have beavers?" And normally when you see beaver stumps, they've all got lots of little chips around them, and this one didn't. And I jokingly said, "Well, maybe it's some small boy with an axe or something that's been in the woods." We searched around, and we actually found the second one, and that had the classic sort of beaver chips. So that was kind of the moment we were pretty confident we had a beaver.
2: As you're imagining the potential scenarios, and then as you see that second stump, what is the emotion attached to putting those pieces together? Is it excitement? Is it concern? What were you thinking?
1: Pretty much excitement, yeah. Because the concern comes later. We were really excited because it was pretty a bit of a surprise because we're not expecting it at all. We don't know where the animals come from, but it's clearly just taken up residence in our nature reserve and is living its life down by the river.
2: Maybe this is exactly what it was looking for, a little solitude and exactly the kind of landscape it can do its work on.
1: Yeah, exactly. I mean, it's basically chosen the quietest spot on our reserve, and it's it probably got a bit of a surprise when it discovered we turned up. But it's certainly obviously enjoying its life and taking down its trees, and hopefully it will stay with us for a long time.
0: From our archives, that's Richard Spoedge talking to Neil in December. The beaver in question has since found a mate, and now beaver kits have been spotted in Norfolk.

0: colorful posters, tiny chairs, cubbies for storage. A few things you might expect to see when you walk into a primary school classroom. And in Inverclyde, Scotland, you might also find yourself seeing double. That's because 9 sets of twins have started primary school this year at Ardgown Primary School. Over the years, the town has earned the nickname Twinverclyde for its unusually high rate of multiple births. And one teacher who has 2 sets of twins in her classroom this year alone is still working out who's who. We reached Ms. Rachel Dougal in Greenock, Scotland.
1: Rachel, so you got 2 sets of twins in your class, but one of the sets this year is identical. So be honest. Can you tell them apart?
2: I cannot. No. I have only been teaching them though for 5 days so far, so I'm hoping that soon I'll be able to tell them apart quite easily.
1: And how will you do that?
2: They're both very different. They've got different wee personalities, so I'm hoping that I'll pick up on that quicker. But their mum also does something different with like their hair, so they maybe have a different coloured bauble in, which is what they had today. Or last week, one of them would wear like a necklace and things, so that I was able to tell them apart easier.
1: Oh, man. Well, I mean, you've been teaching at your school for, what, a decade now? And, not the first time you've had twins in your class, right? But this is the first time you've had 2 sets of twins in your class, right? I mean, how did you react when you found out about that?
2: Yeah, I think it's actually the first time I've had identical twins as well, because I've had twins in the past, but they've always had something a little bit different. But when I saw that I had 2 sets of double names when I got my list, I thought, oh gosh, I hope that that's going to be easy for me to work with. But I suppose it's less parents that I have to deal with, because I've got 2 sets of the same parents.
1: How do you prepare for that? I mean, is there like special training for dealing with that?
2: No, you just kind of get your list and that's it. You kind of deal with it. We've obviously, Inverclyde is very well known for having lots of twins. So I suppose it's kind of expected that at some point you would have at least 1 set of twins in your class.
1: Yeah, what's in the water there? Isn't the nickname for your town Twinverclyde?
2: Yes.
1: What's going on?
2: I have absolutely no idea. And even from, I went to school in Inverclyde as well, and I remember there being lots of twins. So there's obviously just been around for a very long time.
1: I mean, lots. My understanding is 176 sets of twins since 2013 and 19.
2: Oh my goodness, as much as that?
1: Yes. 19 sets of twins in 2015 alone. Honestly,
2: oh my goodness.
1: What's going on?
2: Yeah. No idea, but people keep having sets of twins.
1: That much is true. One of the challenges, especially for teachers, but obviously also with parents, can be making sure that each child is recognized as an individual. Mm-hmm. I mean, so how do you approach that as a teacher?
2: Like, I get to know them really, really well, both of them individually. So ensuring that I develop a proper relationship with both of them, get to know their likes and dislikes, because even though they are twins, even though they're identical, they're not the same person and they do have different likes and dislikes. And I would want to make sure that whenever I do meet with like mum and dad,

0: children in my class, bar a couple of them, did come from the same nursery, so they do have friendships with other children in the class. But I have had in the past where parents have decided to split their twins so that they're not in the same class, so that they do form more friendships, not just with each other. But I do see them, even just from the past few days, they are gravitating back towards each other. And it's probably because they feel comfortable and familiar with that person, and that's why they keep going back to their twin.
1: Is it a good thing for them to be in the same classroom as opposed to separate classrooms?
0: I think it depends on the twins. So one set that I taught a couple of years ago, I taught the boy and the girl was in a different one, was because the mum and dad felt that the boy twin would talk for his sister all the time. So if you asked her a question, that he would get involved in it. He wouldn't let her kind of be her own person, is how they felt. So they had asked for them to be separated. And seeing them now further up the school, both of them are very confident in everything. So I think that was the right thing for them. But it might not be the same for all sets of twins. The ones that I've currently got, obviously I've only known them for 5 days so far, but they are doing well together. Maybe as they move further up the school, it would be beneficial for them to be split, but we would obviously see how it goes and take that into account.
1: So I'm getting the sense this is just a typical normal year in in Twinver Clyde. I mean, is that it? Is it just normal to teachers there?
0: Yeah, I suppose we don't really think much of it anymore. The set of twins that I have, the identical twin girls, their cousins were in primary one last year who are also twins as well. So even just within that family, we were kind of expecting, we knew that the cousins were coming up, so we knew we were getting at least one set of twins. I think we're just that used to it that it's not actually a big conversation. I think that it is, everyone just kind of expects it now, that we don't really think too much about it.
1: So at the end of the day, what have you learned about teaching kids broadly, kids of all stripes?
0: That you can plan everything that you want to, but it doesn't always go the way you want it to until you actually know your children better. So each year I forget how much I teach my class to get like routines and where things are in the classroom and what we do. And then when you obviously start a new year, your new class have no idea where any of these things are or what to do. And especially being primary one, they've never been in our school before. So trying to show them where the toilets are and where the playground is and everything, it's like everything is brand new to them. And you forget that you have to teach all that stuff again, whether you're a twin or not.
1: Well, thank you, Rachel. And good luck telling your two sets of twins, well, the identical twins, apart. Thank you.
0: Thank you very much.
1: Bye-bye.
0: Bye.
2: Rachel Dougal is a teacher at Ardgowan Primary School in Inverclyde, Scotland. We reached her in Greenock, Scotland.

0: Out of more than a million species, there can only be one. The Guardian newspaper has picked a winner for its Invertebrate of the Year competition, which has been growing in popularity since it began in 2024. In July, Bibi van der Zee, an editor on The Guardian's environment desk, told Neil about their readers' enthusiasm for the annual competition and invertebrates.
1: They're so extraordinary. I mean, we talk a lot about vertebrates, about mammals, creatures with spines. You know, they get all the attention, tigers, elephants, beavers, bison. But actually, invertebrates are a far, far larger group of creatures. And they're just so wild. You know, they're just, I mean, one of the nominations that I was looking at earlier, a bone-eating snot flower worm, which is nominated by a seven-year-old with his father.
2: I mean, a renaissance invertebrate, if ever there was one. Multi-hyphenate.
1: It's just incredible. It's just so, so good. And we get, you know, 200, 300, 500 words essays on why we absolutely must include the flea or a jumping spider. People are very passionate about this.
0: The Guardian's environment desk considered thousands of nominations before making a short list of 10 that included species such as the greengrocer cicada and the immortal jellyfish. And after all of the votes were counted, the 2026 Invertebrate of the Year is officially a sea slug. I know. At

0: First, I wasn't convinced either. I mean, a slug. But I gotta say, I get it now. For one thing, this particular slug is known as the leaf sheep, a beautiful neon green creature the size of a grain of rice that, according to the winning commendation, quote, harvests photosynthetic material from the algae it feeds upon and builds its own solar panels. Also, it's reportedly inspired at least one Pokemon character, which checks out. So we at As It Happens salute the spineless standout until next year when a new invertebrate gets the paper's backing. That's it for As It Happens for this Monday, August 24th.
1: As It Happens, we'll be back tomorrow. I'm Paul Hunter. Enjoy your evening.
0: I'm Talia Schlanger. Good night.
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3: Justin Trudeau is having a hot girl summer, from lounging in Saint-Tropez and living it up at Coachella to dancing in hardware stores with his girlfriend Katy Perry. It's not your usual post-political life, but then he's not your usual politician. I'm Emil Niazi, sitting in for Elamine Abdel-Mahmoud. This is Commotion. Vanessa Friedman and Sachi Cole are here to talk about all of this. Welcome to the show.
4: Nice to be with you.
3: Okay, for anyone who hasn't seen this incredible video of Justin Trudeau and Katy Perry dancing in the hardware store, we have to start here, and I will do my best to sort of describe what is unfolding.
5: In the Home Hardware on St. Laurent Street.
3: I mean, he says it right there. He's at the Home Hardware on Saint Laurent. He is listening to his son's music playing on the speakers, and he is dancing with his girlfriend, Katy Perry. I love that they're even dressed the same, in a jeans and a t-shirt and matching sunglasses. God, she's so corny. I love it. Okay, Vanessa, what is going on here?
4: Also, he's dancing, I think, with a toilet plunger.
3: Yes.
4: Is that right?
3: That is a key detail. I mean, like, there is a plunger.
4: It's not just like any old Home Hardware object. Like, it is a, like, I'm doing it myself, DIYing my home. You know, my first thought was, oh, how very sweet. He's supporting his son. He's enlisting his girlfriend, his powerful rock star girlfriend, to support his son. Mm-hmm. And then my second thought was, like, what in the world is he trying to tell the world about himself, right? Because for Justin Trudeau to post anything on social media, like, there is a very specific intention behind it, right? That doesn't just happen casually, right? It's not a private platform.
3: I mean, you know, Sachi, like Vanessa said, this is not just like a casual off-the-cuff moment that's being captured here. What occurs to you about what he's trying to say to us by posting this video?
6: It's like when your dad gets fired and divorced at the same time, and then he gets an Instagram account and a new girlfriend, and you're like, hey, I would love if you would just read a book. Like, it's a fascinating display of his public love. I think it's so embarrassing. I think it's so funny. I love it so much.
4: But like, it's not just a dad, right? It's like the dad of the country.
6: Yes. Well, this is what I mean about getting fired. Like, he got fired on a much bigger level. You know, his approval rating at the end, people did not like him kind of across the board. I think this is an amazing and fascinating rebrand for someone who really needed it. I think it's sincere, but I also think he's doing it on purpose to kind of pull us back in. And I kind of think it's working. I love watching love, Emil.
3: You know? Oh, my gosh. Yes, me too. You know, as you said, Vanessa, he's the ex-dad of the country. He's clearly saying something specific. And, you know, and since you mentioned it, what do you think he's trying to say with this video?
4: You know, social media is incredibly effective at creating kind of, they're like performing personal values, right? So he's talking about, like, I love my family. I love my girlfriend, as Sachi said. Like, I'm a real guy. I'm like, just like you. I'm wearing jeans and a t-shirt and Home Hardware, shopping for myself, worrying about like my plumbing. You know, like, there are all these kind of implied ideas of like accessibility and private life, but not private life, because he's actually showing it publicly. And in a way, it's like it's reinserting himself into the public conversation, even if we're not exactly sure where he's going with it, right? He's keeping his profile alive Although to what end is not entirely clear, because he's not really like he's not playing the part of the elder statesman, right? It's more like the celebrity former statesman.
3: Yes, Vanessa, you actually wrote about this idea of him as the celebrity statesman for the New York Times. And he's been referred to as like the first real influencer prime minister, someone whose, you know, political ascendancy was tied to his celebrity outside of that sphere. You know, would you call this a transitional moment, Vanessa, or is he just having fun?
4: I think he's definitely, I mean, maybe biding his time while he figures out what to do next, because he's relatively young, right, for somebody who spent such a long time running a country. I mean, he's got potentially a whole lot of, like, many decades of career left in whatever career he decides he wants to pursue, whether it's, like, supportive boyfriend career or, like, pop star paramour career or something more substantive. You know, it's unclear, but by posting so much, he is, like, again, like, just keeping himself in the front, forefront of everybody's mind.
3: Well, I want to get into what he's up to a little bit later. But Saatchi, let's talk about the love of it all, because you wrote last year that Justin Trudeau and Katy Perry just made perfect sense together. What does that mean? And do you still feel that way, you know, this many months into their blossoming relationship?
6: You know, I think the other thing about Trudeau's behavior in this that I think is interesting, I mean, he has kind of been a lifelong politician because of his family. So he has spent his whole life kind of gearing up for the job of being prime minister. He had it and now it's over. So now he kind of gets to decide what else to do, and he doesn't have to perform the way he has before. So that's over. What I think is so interesting about them as a couple is they are united in flopdom, and they are united specifically in the flopdom of like the neoliberal dreams. You have these two people who speak to a particular type of politics that we had in Canada, certainly. And I think they had in the States as well, with sort of, as we are now talking about, woke one. Boy, wasn't that crazy. So you have woke one over here in our politics. And then you have an artist like Katy, who was kind of like a neoliberal dream in that way. The music she was making, the sort of discussion she was having politically, the people she was stumping for. She was out here for Kamala. She was out here for Hillary Clinton. And it didn't work. There is with her, I think, a feeling of a kind of insincerity with her politics, too, because she's hanging out with the Bezoses and, you know, whatever else she's up to.
3: She's going to space.
4: She's going to space. Yeah.
6: She's going to space with the billionaire's wife. Like, it doesn't connect anymore with her audience. I think Trudeau had the same problem in Canada, is that what he was saying was no longer connecting with the audience that once really flocked to him. I think it is a beautiful thing. And I remember when those photos of them at dinner in Montreal came out, and I was like, oh, I feel like I know exactly what they're talking about. And they're talking about us.
3: Us, the audience, like, oh, our fans?
6: Yes. And me specifically.
3: And definitely you.
6: I assume I'm in there at all times.
3: Vanessa, let's talk a bit about his fashion in particular, because this is someone who was known while in office for his wacky socks. You know, he really wanted to make sure, even though he was a politician, had to dress a certain way, that you could see he had a personality with the Star Wars socks or whatever it was. Now he's sort of dressed in a much more casual way, obviously, jeans, a T-shirt, backwards baseball hat sometimes. What do you think he's communicating to us through this new look?
4: I mean, I think it's definitely no less intentional. You know, one of the things you saw throughout his political life is that he, you know, is incredibly fluent in the visual language of social media, right? In using clothes and using dress and using imagery to make himself someone who's relatable, who looks like young and hip and different and, you know, accessible. And he's doing the exact same thing now. You know, certainly following up the Saint-Tropez vacation, where, you know, they were pictured on yachts and like living their best life, you know, in a way that's not entirely relatable with the Home Hardware pictures, is, you know, a definite like pivot toward accessibility. And, you know, and like, he is someone you're like, oh, I know that guy. I could be that guy. That guy is me. Like, I got that T-shirt. I do that with my hat.
3: Yeah. I eat drunk noodles at whatever o'clock in the morning. I mean, Saatchi, he's not just us, of course. You know, he is someone who like you said, spoke to a big chunk of the country for a good chunk of time. And now, even though he's out there living his best life, you know, Canada is going through this intense political moment. You know, we just saw over the weekend that trade talks came to a halt with the U.S., 50% tariffs being imposed. It's obviously going to have a big impact on this country. And a recent piece in the Toronto Star written by Vinay Menon advocated that he should be out here speaking up, piping up and saying something about this moment. You know, what do you think about that idea that he should be doing more right now for Canada, quote unquote?
6: I mean, would anybody listen to him? I mean, this is what I mean about like that popularity thing where like he can say it. I just don't know what it would actually do. I also don't know that he is. I mean, he isn't the person for this moment. I think it's sort of a similar conversation. It's a little different, but it's similar to when we talk about Obama and, you know, why isn't he doing anything? All Obama's doing is talking about how he's reading books. And I think that's wonderful. But like, it's not really maybe what we need. But I think it's a question of like, is this the person for the moment? And Trudeau is not. Like that has been true for a while. There's a reason why he no longer runs this country. I don't really think anyone's really looking for him and hoping for it, because the reality was is that he didn't really know what to do with Trump, and I don't think is equipped for this. I am actually much more interested in him as a celebrity than I am as a politician. So this is fine for me, but maybe there are people out there who are really clamoring for him to do something about the tariffs or to say something, but I don't know. I don't know what I would look to him for.
4: Yeah, probably Mark Carney is not clamoring for it.
6: Yeah, I don't think he is. I think he's happy. I think he's really happy that his predecessor is like at Oceaga eating noodles with his girlfriend.
4: Yeah, and I think, I mean, the thing about the Obamas, right, is the Obamas, the people who want the Obamas to speak up are the Democrats, right? It's not like the Republicans are clamoring mm-hmm. for Obama to talk. But I do think it's an interesting comparison because like Trudeau, the Obamas have also like, sort of dipped into pop culture in, you know, their post White House life. And I do think this is a kind of, this speaks to a broader movement maybe in the world, right? Where politics and entertainment and celebrity are all kind of mushing together in a new way.
3: Mm. Well, you know, Vanessa, we sort of mentioned off the top, like, is this a moment of transition or not? We have these like very specific expectations of what politicians will do once they leave office. But I mean, could this just be it? Like, why not? Can he just be a celebrity now?
4: I mean, I would really hope that he would exercise his brain power in some other way. But, you know, I guess it remains to be seen. He could do a book. He could do a podcast, right? Like there are lots of...
6: Oh my God, no Trudeau podcast. Don't say Trudeau podcast.
3: Oh
6: he's going to do
3: gosh.
6: It.
3: Oh my gosh. Why not? I mean, why not? Why not both, right? He could do a book. He could do a podcast.
4: He could do a celebrity interview show.
3: He could do an album.
4: That seems to be a popular trend.
3: Drop some duets.
6: You guys are reading entries from my nightmare journal.
3: Sachi, I'm curious, since there was news from another big celebrity couple over the weekend, Harry and Meghan, Prince Harry and Meghan are headed back to the UK. Sort of like interestingly parallel spotlights on these two couples. Could Harry and Meghan learn anything from Justin and Katie's rebrand?
6: Meghan has the opportunity to do the funniest thing ever, which is to get a divorce and end up on Suits UK and start dating. And I'm really ready for it. I hope it happens. I'm ready for them to return to pop culture in full earnest. I love it. I love mess.
4: Yeah, I think the more dangerous question is whether Trudeau and Katy Perry are going to take a page from the Meghan and Harry playbook.
3: Oh, now I think now we're talking. Now we're cooking. Well, really appreciate both of you being on the show to chat with us about all things Justin and Katy.
6: Thank you.
3: Vanessa Friedman is the fashion director and chief fashion critic for The New York Times. Sachi Cole is a culture writer at Slate.

0: Ruth B, a song called Jealous. It's off her new album, Peace to Make. I'm Emil Niazi, sitting in for Elamine Abdel Mahmoud. This is Commotion. If you're a fan of the author Rachel Cusk, well, you are in very famous company.
1: I get really starstruck by writers. I got to meet Rachel Cusk recently and Deborah Levy, and I get really in awe of them because writing beautifully is just like the greatest gift.
0: That's Natalie Portman, the actor, replying to fans on the internet as part of a segment on GQ in 2023. And the reason that clip is so relevant now is because of Rachel Cusk's new novel, Life of M. The book is allegedly inspired by Natalie Portman, or at least by an actor with a very identical resume. Heather O'Neill has read the novel, which is out tomorrow. Thanks for joining us today, Heather.
2: Hi, nice to be here.
0: Okay, so I should say, Heather, there's no official confirmation that Life of M is about Natalie Portman. Vanity Fair spoke to anonymous sources close to the actor who say that the similarities end with the resume. So, Heather, how does the character known as M in this novel resemble Natalie Portman?
2: Well, as you said, objectively, it obviously is Natalie Portman. And I thought when I began reading it that it might be a mystery where you kind of piece things together and maybe Rachel Cusk had taken out some identifying details, but that's just not Rachel Cusk's style. So what we do have is someone who's obviously, very obviously Natalie Portman. It's someone who was in The Professional when they were young. It was someone who was in, you know, their most famous role was as a ballerina in Black Swan. But why it isn't necessarily Natalie Portman is because Cusk takes her very much as a symbol for celebrity, and she could be actually any female celebrity at this point, because Rachel Cusk is saying she's impenetrable, and that celebrity makes a person impenetrable. So it's not actually critiquing Natalie Portman really ever, but critiquing the way the role of her being such a huge celebrity has isolated her from the entire world and the ugliness of experience.
0: Now, the story was originally published by a British gossip rag who described the novel as a, quote, dark portrait of Natalie Portman. Now that you've had a chance to read it, was that an exaggeration?
2: Well, it's not, I wouldn't say dark, but I could understand not enjoying it as the subject of this, because what she is essentially saying is that through her observation of Natalie Portman is that she cannot actually have any integrity or any actual experience of what it is to be a human. She's so isolated that she goes from bubble to bubble. And it's funny because at the very beginning of the book, when Rachel Cusk meets Natalie Portman, she said Natalie Portman made her feel ugly. And that really kind of rattled her. And, it, you know, it's interesting to note that Rachel Cusk herself is, you know, incredibly striking, beautiful, famous woman herself. So then she kind of splits into this idea of, well, she's the celebrity, but I'm the everyman. And she kind of moves back and forth. So it's a very new perspective for Rachel Cusk, and she's very much also taking on movie culture, because if you know Rachel Cusk, she does not like movies. She hates television, and she hates that compression of time. You're so subjected to the film and it takes over, and she's like, then you leave a theater and you think you're in the Middle Ages for 3 days, and that's not right. And so she likes the, you know, obviously she prefers the interiority of writing and how those two art forms meet. And it's so funny that you had that quote at the beginning where Natalie Portman is saying she likes Rachel Cusk and Deborah Levy, because now it has become this thing where so many celebrities and actors are carrying around books. And they're very much often carrying around Rachel Cusk and Deborah Levy. Mm-hmm. And these are two, you know, autofiction writers who write about the experience of being a middle-aged woman after divorce and after your children move out. And, you know, and they have pages of, should you keep this kettle that reminds you of an ex? And there'll be 20 pages. And I was wondering why exactly the actors are being drawn to this. And my first thing was, well, maybe their PR is telling them that the most cerebral, heady, intelligent book you can carry around is one of these. Mm-hmm. But then I thought, well, if I'm less cynical, maybe these actors who are sort of plunged into this world of plot, they just want to sit and read something that's incredibly interior. Because according to Cusk, she says that Portman is only able to simulate emotions, and screen actors are only able to simulate these emotions because they actually have no experience of them. Like at one point she says, Natalie Portman can't actually have a real experience of depression.
0: I mean, that's, that's an interesting observation.
2: Exactly. But we're moving into abstraction here, you know, and it also, it's different. But that is Rachel Cusk, and that's why one needs to be wary if you're writing a book about her, because she records everything, but there is in her voice this idea that the subtext of all human behavior is cruelty and stupidity. So, you know, if you're going to describe her, you have to sort of, you know, take it with a grain of salt. The biggest compliment she gives in the book is to Neige Sinon, who is a, you know, a French writer, and she says her book was so good, she could have been a chair. She writes like a chair. And that's very high compliment from Rachel Cusk. She's into abstraction.
0: Heather, you know, speaking of who Rachel Cusk is to many fans, it's, you know, The New Yorker has described her as, quote, the queen of autofiction. And this is fiction that's heavily drawn from an author's real life. You know, given that that's usually her material, is it surprising to you that she would delve into someone else's world in this way?
2: Well, I think what she was doing is she has been so committed to autofiction. And I think in this book, she's trying to leave. She's moving away from it. Mm. And so you have the sections, which are with her alone, and she calls them the we sections, where she all of a sudden is the Greek chorus who represents the rest of the city. And then, but what's unusual is the Natalie Portman scene, she is not there. She leaves Natalie Portman. And for an autofiction, a scene like that can't exist. You can only exist with the eye, what the eye sees. So Natalie Portman, she imagines she has a hidden camera, and she starts using a very filmic technique almost in her writing. And those scenes, she's not there, but she's imagining what Natalie Portman is up to. So it's a very different place for Rachel Cusk to go to. She's also trying to get out of the box of women's writing. And like I said, it was interesting to see her, because usually her milieu is always, you know, literary events. She talks to intellectuals. So it was very interesting to see her go out and try and be the everyman. And at times I thought it was, you know, she was slightly ridiculous, where she was, you know, she would compare, you know, a group of people waiting for the subway. And she's like, it's very much like, you know, a group of displaced people trying to leave a country. And I was like, oh, no, it's not, Rachel. And that's rather offensive. But, you know, she's trying in this book to leave her comfort zone.
0: You know, she's not a stranger to controversy in any way. And I'm curious why you think Rachel Cusk's work attracts this type of attention.
2: Because she has no filter. And that's why she doesn't care about changing detail. She has no filter for her own thoughts. And if she's going to be that honest and brutal with herself, then she's that honest and brutal with other people. And sometimes she's saying things we're not quite prepared to hear. And in 2001, she kind of first burst on the scene, not as an autofiction writer, but she had written a memoir, and it was called A Life's Work, and it was about being a writer and having children. And it was about just how difficult it was and how it just sucked her soul away, and how there were moments she just felt murderous towards her children, and how she kind of got through that. And at the time, there was an absolute uproar, backlash about it. People said she hated children. There were people writing she should have her own children taken away. But now, 25 years later, it's so, we've had an explosion of this memoir and women opening up about these things. I mean, your memoir did it so well. Mae Fowles has one this summer. And I just wish I had those memoirs when I had a child, because I was like, this is the worst thing that's ever happened to me, but everyone's talking about it as though it's miraculous. Mm-hmm. So I think in a way, and I think that's what Rachel Cusk, why so many women are drawn to Rachel Cusk, that sort of brutal, cold, glassy, perfect prose, which is not, and it's so feminine, but in a different kind of, not a hysterical, romantic, emotional femininity, but that sort of a woman who's had it all and has a quiet confidence in her being.
0: Heather, I want to quickly ask you about the final line in the book that's been garnering a lot of conversation. And yes, this is a spoiler, so, you know, just consider yourself warned if you're going to read the book. Throughout the novel, the writer discusses the biography of M, but M doesn't like what she's read and they have a tense conversation about it. And as the writer leaves, M stops and says, "I've been meaning to ask, are you a guy or a girl?" What did you make of this final scene, Heather? Just 30 seconds.
2: Well, first, when she said that, Rachel Cusk has been trying to move away from, questions of gender essentialism. And I think what she did was she was pointing out, because she keeps in the scene pointing out to Natalie Portman that it's fiction. And I think then she is commenting to the reader, like, I told you at the beginning, this is fiction. Why are you assuming that the narrator is even a woman? And if you go back, then you realize she was not gendered through the entire book.
0: Well, Heather, really appreciate you chatting about this with us. Thank you so much for being on the show.
2: Oh, it's my pleasure.
0: Heather O'Neill is a novelist from Montreal. Her most recent books include Valentine in Montreal and The Capital of Dreams. Rachel Cusk's new novel, Life of M, is out tomorrow. And that's it for the show today. I'm Amil Niazi, sitting in for Elamine Abdel-Mahmoud. 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
6: Gloria Steinem calls her the woman ahead of the women who were ahead of their time. So why haven't you heard of Matilda Gage? Writing a forgotten suffragist back into history, coming up on Ideas.
7: From CBC News World This Hour, I'm Stephanie Skanderas. Prime Minister Mark Carney says the U.S. president's new tariff threats come as no surprise. Donald Trump today announced plans to increase levies against Canadian autos and steel to 50% in the new year. Olivia Stefanovic has more.
8: There is a mutually beneficial deal possible here, but it has to be one that respects Canada's sovereignty.
9: Prime Minister Mark Carney says trade talks could resume with the United States, but only under certain conditions.
8: When the Americans go to the negotiation table first with the right attitude towards our industries and a true partnership.
9: Carney walked away from a proposed deal late Friday after he says it was made clear that the U.S. wants to destroy Canada's large industries, including steel, aluminum, and autos.
10: I'd love to see him run cars without any oil.
9: Ontario Premier Doug Ford is encouraging Carney to cut off energy and critical minerals to the U.S., prompting Trump to lash out at Ford in a Truth Social post.
10: And you think an insult from him hurts me? Well, bring it on, buddy.
9: Ford says he's considering adding a surcharge to electricity that Ontario sends to the U.S. as a first step in retaliation. Olivia Stefanovic, CBC News, Ottawa.
7: The U.S. vice president insists negotiations with Canada are ongoing in spite of trade talks that broke down last week. J.D. Vance says he is pushing for fairness in trade, but not before apparently slipping up on the microphone.
11: Canada is a state. Sorry, Freudian slip. That was actually an accident. Canada is a country that has underinvested in its military that quite literally would get invaded by a foreign country were it not for the umbrella of protection provided by the United States of America.
7: Vance insists it was Canada that came in with last-minute demands. Ottawa is pitching in $11 billion to building six new icebreakers for the Canadian Coast Guard. They'll be built at the Davie Shipyard in Lévis, Quebec, creating an estimated 5,000 jobs. Prime Minister Mark Carney calls it the largest shipbuilding initiative in the province's history.
8: We'll move fast. The first steel, Canadian steel, the first steel will be cut next fall. The first ship will be delivered 5 years later, and the first full fleet, and the full fleet will be in service 5 years after that.
7: Carney says the advanced marine equipment carried on board will be supplied by Nova Scotia manufacturers. The icebreakers will work in Atlantic Canada and the St. Lawrence through the winter and in the Arctic during the summer. The U.S. is presenting an ultimatum to world leaders in the face of its continuing struggles with Iran. The White House says it'll slap sanctions on any country that refuses to cut economic ties with Tehran. It did not provide a timeline. Nick Harper has more.
12: We are launching an economic onslaught.
13: U.S. Treasury Secretary Scott Bessent detailing the Trump administration's change in tactics over Iran, suspending military attacks in favor of financial pressure.
12: Our objective is to sever every economic lifeline.
13: Bessent also said the U.S. would target over 60 entities, individuals, and vessels that enable Iran's nuclear and missile industries or buy Iranian oil. But when it came to calling out specific countries, he refused to name names, instead saying President Donald Trump was speaking to world leaders to ask them to cease trade with Iran. China remains Iran's main trading partner. When asked if the White House would penalize Beijing, Bessent would only say no one is above the reach of U.S. sanctions. Nick Harper for CBC News, Washington.
7: New Zealand is the latest country moving to ban social media for children. The proposed bill will block those under 16 from accessing it. The bill would require social media platforms to verify users' ages. Prime Minister Christopher Luxon says it's needed to protect children from the harmful effects of the technology. But the government faces opposition from MPs who believe a ban won't work. And that is The World This Hour. For CBC News, I'm Stephanie Skanderas.
14: Hi, good evening. I'm CBC meteorologist Tina Simkin. Cloudy skies over Cape Breton with a chance of showers and a risk of thunderstorms this evening. And in thunderstorms, heavy amounts of rain can be expected with the winds staying southerly, 20 gusting up to 40 kilometers per hour and temperatures holding near 19 degrees. For tomorrow, a chance of showers and a risk of thunderstorms early tomorrow morning, then a slight chance for showers tomorrow afternoon with a high of 24 degrees and more of a southwesterly wind at 20 kilometers per hour.
6: Welcome to Ideas. I'm Nala Ayed. It was cold, overcast, and raining in New York City on October 28, 1886. Hardly ideal weather for a parade. And yet, thousands lined Broadway to cheer marching bands and soldiers destined for the city's harbor. By the time the procession arrived, a thick fog had settled in, obscuring the real star of the show.
15: The people of the United States accept with gratitude from their brethren of the French Republic the grand and completed work of art we here inaugurate.
6: President Grover Cleveland had been ferried to Bedloe's Island that morning to officially accept the Statue of Liberty from France.
15: We will not forget that Liberty has here made her home, nor shall her chosen altar be neglected
16: willing voters.
6: In the audience were hundreds of dignitaries, all men, except for a couple of their wives and the 305-foot guest of honor.
17: When the Statue of Liberty was to be dedicated, the New York State Women Suffrage Association applied to be allowed to speak at the dedication ceremony. And they got told no, no women would speak, no women would even be allowed on the island where the statue stood, no.
6: But as suffragists fighting for voting rights, these women were well acquainted with hearing the word no and ignoring it.
17: And then they found a boat to rent, which was a smelly two-story cattle barge. And the captain promised them that he would have it cleaned before they rented it, but he did not. And so I just could never lose this picture of these well-dressed women getting onto this horrible, stinking boat in the rain. They sailed out to the Statue of Liberty, and they had megaphones. They were yelling slogans.
18: Votes for women. Equal rights for all. Women deserve the vote.
6: Leading the charge was 40-year-old mother of five, Matilda Jocelyn Gage.
19: She was furious that we could uphold a female representation of liberty as something that you would be able to get in America.
20: It is a gigantic lie, a travesty, a mockery, and the greatest sarcasm of the 19th century.
6: Matilda Gage was a well-known figure who led the national suffragist movement alongside Elizabeth Cady Stanton and Susan B. Anthony.
21: Gage, Stanton, and Anthony, they're the triumvirate of the National Woman Suffrage Association.
6: Stanton and Anthony weren't on the boat, but Matilda and fellow activist Lily Devereaux Blake were pleased with how the day unfolded.
17: And they were thrilled because they made the front page of the New York Times the next day.
6: And yet, if you looked up the protest today, you might find a footnote, if it's mentioned at all in the story of the suffragists. Leaders Elizabeth Cady Stanton and Susan B. Anthony have been remembered, though.
22: The work of Susan B. Anthony, along with her close friend Elizabeth Cady Stanton, became synonymous with the fight for women's right to vote.
6: They're celebrated on stamps, immortalized in bronze, and minted on money.
22: The U.S. Mint sought to honor Anthony's legacy with a very modern tribute, the Susan B. Anthony $1 coin.
6: But Matilda Gage?
19: Matilda was effectively erased from the movement and from history. I refer to her as our erased suffragist.
23: She's a major, major figure. So why does she disappear from history? That's taken me years and years to finally figure it out.
6: Today on Ideas, the forgotten suffragist, the mystery of how a towering figure in the women's movement got erased from history, and what it took to rewrite her back into the world. For Ideas producer Donna Dingwall, it's been a roundabout journey of discovery.
24: My doorway to Matilda Jocelyn Gage opened up through, of all things, The Wizard of Oz.
25: Now, stretch your business.
26: We want to see the wizard.
24: But as I learned, I'm not alone.
17: The first time I became aware of Matilda was when I wrote a book about her son-in-law, L. Frank Baum, a royal historian of Oz, and found out that his mother-in-law, Matilda, had been a major leader for decades in the women's rights movement. My name is Angelica Shirley Carpenter. I'm the author of Born Criminal, Matilda Jocelyn Gage, Radical Suffragist.
24: Angelica Shirley Carpenter's book about Matilda Jocelyn Gage was published in 2018, but my own introduction to Matilda was more recent.
27: Because L. Frank Baum, author of Wonderful Wizard of Oz, was born here in Chattanooga.
24: I was in L. Frank Baum's hometown in central New York working on a documentary about Baum's classic American fairy tale. And what I discovered is that you can't really talk about Baum without talking about his mother-in-law, Matilda Jocelyn Gage. In fact, one of the foremost Oz scholars told me that without Matilda, there might not be an Oz at all.
28: Certainly, Matilda Jocelyn Gage, Baum's mother-in-law,
0: was one of the great 19th century feminists, and she had enormous impact on L. Frank Baum.
24: Michael Patrick Hearn is the author of The Annotated Wizard of Oz.
0: She'd be reading these various treatises, and she made sure he read them as well. You find in her controversial book, Woman, Church, and State, she talks about witches, and she said, a witch is just a wise woman. She is good or bad, depending upon how she uses her knowledge.
24: Are you a good witch or a bad witch?
0: Are you a bad witch? Exactly.
25: Are you a good witch or a bad witch?
1: Me? I'm not a witch at all. I'm Dorothy Gale from Kansas.
0: Oh. And that goes to Matilda Jocelyn Gage. So good and wicked witches, she defines that in that book. You know, instead of patriarchy, we have a matriarchy. And Baum created one in the second Oz book, The Land of Oz, where he restores the proper ruler of Oz, Ozma, a little girl, as ruler of the Kingdom of Oz. I mean, you have Dorothy, this little girl, who is extraordinarily assertive and aggressive and goes out, and nothing's going to keep her from getting back home.
24: By now, dedicated Oz fans are pretty familiar with Matilda's impact on Baum, including how she told him to publish the stories she'd heard him telling her grandsons. But outside of Oz circles, Gage's real work as a suffragist and abolitionist is largely unknown. That's despite the fact that her activism began when she was still a child, as Angelica Carpenter points out.
17: Her parents were very liberal, very fair-minded. They also treated her with great respect as a child, and they trusted her with this family secret. I mean, their house was a stop on the Underground Railroad.
24: Right. And you quote her later in the book saying, I've frequently been asked what first turned my thoughts towards women's rights. I think I was born with a hatred of oppression. And two, in my father's house, I was trained in the anti-slavery ranks. And I guess her father, it's Hezekiah, laid the foundation for a lot of this.
17: Well, there were three causes that were often linked together, starting maybe in her youth: abolition, women's rights, and temperance. And all three of those movements interested her father, and he supported them all. He went even further than that. He supported rights for children, which was very unusual at that time. Her father was a doctor. She wanted to be a doctor, too, and they knew that medical schools didn't admit women, but they hoped that that would change by the time she got ready for medical school. Meanwhile, he taught her subjects that women's schools did not teach: botany, biology, science, Latin, Greek. Yeah, as a teenager even, like, she would have helped with amputations and bloodletting, and she liked it. She wasn't squeamish.
24: Despite her hands-on experience, Matilda was denied entrance to medical school solely because she was female.
17: She wasn't one to dwell on what couldn't be. So when she figured out she couldn't be a doctor, she became a married woman, but also an activist everywhere she lived. And her husband also was very liberal, and he made it possible for her to go out and do things all around the country, and he took care of the kids.
24: When Matilda was 22 years old, the first women's rights convention took place in Seneca Falls, New York. Its aim was to discuss the social, civil, and religious conditions and rights of women. Matilda had just delivered her third child and couldn't attend, but she did read all about it in the newspaper. She watched that convention quite closely, and she became interested in people like Frederick Douglass, who, of course, was, you know, former slave and abolitionist who supported women's rights to vote. When did she sort of first emerge and speak about her views publicly?
17: Well, she kind of burst onto the scene, if that's possible, in 1852 in Syracuse at the Syracuse City Hall. There was a women's rights convention, and she went and took her little daughter, Helen, who was 7 or 8. And she'd never been to a convention before, had no idea what would go on there. But she had written a speech, and when she got brave enough to go up to the platform, Matilda got up and made a speech.
2: This convention has assembled to discuss the subject of women's rights.
17: It was an unusual speech because everybody else who was talking there talked about what women might be able to do someday. But what Matilda talked about was famous women and what they had already done.
20: There are still many shining examples which serve as beacons of light of what may be attained by genius, labor, energy, and perseverance combined.
17: She praised Semiramis, who was an Assyrian queen, Sappho, who was a Greek poet, a scientist, astronomers, and there were contemporary people she mentioned too, Queen Victoria of England, Jenny Lind, who was a famous singer, and Harriet Beecher Stowe, who was an author. And the audience was impressed and amazed and wondered, why hadn't they learned about these women? Same as we wonder, why hadn't we learned about Matilda? They wondered, why hadn't we learned about those women when we were studying history? Because women had just been written out of history. So she really made a splash with that talk, and it got published, and that she was launched.
24: And this is, I think, where she also meets Susan B. Anthony for the first time. But something happened after she spoke that maybe foreshadowed that contentious relationship later on.
17: I'm sure this started. I love this. There's no history of how they met or shook hands or whatever. And many of the women who spoke had very weak voices because it was considered wicked and immoral for women to speak in public. So they had never really gotten up in front of a crowd and spoken. And I think there were about 1,000 people there. And then Susan B. Anthony, who had been a school teacher and had a deep voice that carried, got up and said, well, she moved that no one should be allowed to talk at this meeting who couldn't make a speech that everybody could hear. But that got voted down because she's about the only one who could do that.
24: Despite the rocky start, Matilda began working with Susan B. Anthony. They both come from abolitionist homes, and Anthony had already befriended another well-known activist, Elizabeth Cady Stanton, who'd organized the Seneca Falls Convention.
17: Stanton wasn't so wild about the idea of public demonstrations, but Matilda and Anthony were. And Matilda was just so much fun. She said, well, you know, if they arrest me, I'll just keep on having a women's convention in jail. Matilda and Elizabeth Cady Stanton wrote a women's Declaration of Independence.
24: And in 1876, a full 10 years before the Statue of Liberty protest, Matilda and Anthony disrupted the country's centennial celebrations in Philadelphia.
17: They asked permission to present it at this 4th of July celebration and got told no, but they decided to present it anyway.
20: We did not know, but we might be arrested. But we cared not. Our work was necessary and done from principle.
17: There were soldiers and police all around, and these very nicely dressed women are pushing up to the podium. The men got out of the way. They were polite.
20: We went out then through the hall and up to a music stand, which was unoccupied during the events. There Susan read the declaration.
3: While the nation is buoyant with patriotism and all hearts are attuned to praise, it is with sorrow we come to strike the one discordant note on this 100th anniversary of our country's birth.
20: And I stood by her side, shading her with my parasol.
17: They gave this proclamation to the vice president who was presiding and ran out throwing copies of it into the stands. And they didn't get arrested.
24: The threat of arrest was nothing new for Gage or Anthony, or indeed other women in the movement. In the late 1860s, women had been attempting to vote in various elections, even though it was against the law. In 1871, Matilda organized a group to cast a ballot in a school board vote. She went first, and despite the fact she was turned away, her spirits were high.
4: The fun of the thing was that I had 9 women with me in the sitting room of the hotel. I went down first and offered my vote. I was refused on the grounds that I was a married woman. Then I took down 2 single women who supported themselves and owned their own home. Their votes were refused also. Then I took down war widows whose husbands had left their bones to bleach on the field of battle in defense for their country. They too were refused. And so on, through the whole 9. With each one, I made appropriate arguments and had an attentive crowd to hear me. It created a great stir.
24: She and Anthony would later try to vote in the 1872 presidential election. Matilda was refused, but Anthony succeeded in casting a ballot, as did several other women. To this day, Anthony's trial for that crime and subsequent conviction remains a symbol of the fight for women's voting rights.
5: Susan B. Anthony changed the course of history for women in the United States.
8: At the beginning of her career, of her dedication to women's rights, she was much despised.
5: Her arrest for voting in the 1872 presidential election and eventual trial paved the way for women's political rights.
8: One of the things she brought to the women's movement was a tremendous...
24: As a woman, Anthony knew she wouldn't be allowed to speak in court. So she took her show on the road and enlisted Matilda to help. Together, they delivered nearly 40 speeches over 3 weeks. That's about 2 speeches a day in halls and churches and parlors across the state. Matilda called her speech "The United States on Trial," not Susan B. Anthony.
9: You, of all the men in this great land, have the responsibility of this trial. Your decision will not be for Susan B. Anthony alone. It will be for yourselves and for your children's children to the latest generations.
24: When the case was heard, it was in a federal court, so the stakes were high. A win for Anthony could secure voting rights for women across the United States. Matilda sat next to Anthony during the 2-day trial and transcribed the entire proceedings. As expected, Anthony was deemed incompetent to testify on her own behalf. Matilda had her own thoughts about who was inept in the courtroom.
17: She wrote a description of the judge there. He was a newly appointed Supreme Court judge, and she called him a small-brained, pale-faced, prim-looking man.
24: She threw even more shade at the judge after he pulled out his ruling convicting Anthony, just minutes after the lawyers were done speaking.
9: This was the first criminal case he'd been called on to try since his appointment. And with remarkable forethought, he had penned his decision before hearing it.
24: Matilda would face a similar verdict more than 20 years later in 1893.
17: Well, she was home alone one night. There was a knock at the door. It was a deputy sheriff, and he had come to arrest her.
9: All the crimes of which I was not guilty rushed through my mind, but I failed to remember. I was a born criminal, a woman.
17: And why was she a born criminal? Well, her crime was she had registered to vote, and she was later found guilty in court.
24: The conviction was no surprise. Matilda had been recounting the injustices heaped on women by the courts for some time in her suffragist newspaper, which was called The National Citizen and Ballot Box. She wrote about these young girls who were arrested for street walking in Fayetteville, where she lived.
17: The men weren't arrested, just the girls.
24: Yeah. How did she kind of frame that incident?
17: Well, she wrote editorials about it and said, you know, why aren't you arresting the city fathers? They're the one committing the crime. These girls are just trying to eat.
24: And she talked about women who were being abused by their husbands and you know, how the courts looked at those crimes as well.
17: I know a man got a heavier sentence for beating a horse than he would for beating his wife. It was like 7-year sentence if he beat a horse and 2 years if he beat his wife. But actually, men could beat, torture, rape, and pretty much kill their wives without any kind of punishment at all.
24: Critics of that paper wrote both it and Matilda off as strident and humorless, but they weren't reading between the lines. When she ran an article about Russian men confessing their sins to their wives once a week, Matilda mused, would that not require a week? And after a Baptist minister declared women's voting hazardous because bad women might take part, Matilda shot back.
9: Well, what of it? Have bad

0: eyes. Rather, it was a stepping stone in a bigger battle against what she saw as the true enemy and oppressor of women, organized religion. On that, she and Stanton were aligned, but there were always some differences of opinion among the three women.
1: In the beginning, they were close together, but Matilda and Elizabeth Cady Stanton both really resented the toll that religion took on women. You know, women were considered inferior to men in the churches and then also in government because of churches. And it was all because Eve had brought evil into the world that made women inferior. Well, of course, Matilda didn't believe that, and neither did Elizabeth Cady Stanton. And I don't think Susan B. Anthony believed it either. Matilda always was for working class people, people regardless of color, people regardless of national origin. She was a big fan of American Indians. And Susan B. Anthony and Elizabeth Cady Stanton both resented it that uneducated, eventually black men even, could have the vote over educated white women. They just didn't like that at all. And they made really disparaging comments about different races and people who weren't educated. But Matilda believed everybody had a right to an education. She believed that prostitution was an economic problem, not a moral problem, that women had to eat and there was no other way to support themselves. So she was far more liberal than Stanton or Anthony in that matter.
0: Right, and quite committed to her beliefs and not willing to make compromise in the same way, I guess.
1: Exactly, whereas Stanton did make compromises.
2: Those compromises would come at a cost. You're listening to The Forgotten Suffragist. This is Ideas. I'm Nahla Ayed. For the latter part of their lives, suffragists Matilda Jocelyn Gage, Susan B. Anthony, and Elizabeth Cady Stanton were more frenemies than friends. They showed up to support one another periodically at birthdays and delivered a few flattering phrases at public events. But behind the scenes, there was simmering animosity, especially on Matilda's part. In an 1890 letter to her friend and fellow activist Lily Devereux Blake, Matilda accused Susan B. Anthony of creating what today we'd call a toxic work environment.
3: I positively do not think a more unjust person to her co-workers lives than Susan B. Anthony. All she cares for is self. She wishes to impress people with the idea that nothing can be done without her finger in the pie. I think she absolutely hates any other person to do work in suffrage that will tend to bring their names before the public.
2: Matilda was furious that Anthony had failed to give her any credit for a book they wrote.
3: While I was presiding at a convention, she got up and mentioned the history which she and Mrs. Stanton had prepared, totally ignoring me. And there I was, in the chair.
2: But Matilda believed her work would be remembered. Prior to her next book being published, she wrote to her son.
3: Even if I should slip out, my chief life work, my woman, church, and state is done, ready for the printer. I hope my book will help free the world by giving it new thought.
2: It was impossible to think that 80 years later, a different self-described radical feminist would make it her life's work to restore Matilda's legacy. Because by then, Matilda Jocelyn Gage had been erased. Here's Ideas producer Donna Dingwall.
4: I came into, I suppose, my love for Matilda Jocelyn Gage kicking and screaming, if you will. I, as a radical feminist, really hated the suffrage movement.
0: The truth is that radical feminist Sally Rush Wagner couldn't have cared less about suffragists.
4: Because it was 72 years of teacup ladies politely asking men if they would kindly give them the vote. I was teaching in the Women's Studies program at California State University, Sacramento, and I was teaching a

0: introduction to the women's movement class, and this would have been in 1972 or 73. And a friend of mine, doing research on the suffrage campaign in 1890 in South Dakota, knew that I was from South Dakota and that I grew up in Aberdeen. And she came rushing over one day and said, "Have you ever heard of a woman named Matilda Gage? She was an important suffragist and she had some connection to Aberdeen." So it was, oh, huh, okay, suffrage, not so interested, but Matilda Gage, my mom has a friend. I called up my mom and said, "How could this be? Your friend isn't, Matilda's not that old, is she, to be a suffragist?" My mom laughed and said, "No, that was her grandma. She's a really important suffragist, along with Susan B. Anthony and Elizabeth Cady Stanton." And she starts telling me all this stuff. So I say, "So why didn't you ever tell me about this?" And she said, "I guess you never asked." So that summer,
1: Sally Rush Wagner passed away in 2025. So what you're hearing is an interview she did with the hosts of the literary podcast Book Dreams in 2021. Rush Wagner decided to visit the younger Matilda, who by that time was in her 80s.
0: I walk into her house and Matilda, this is my grandma's furniture. This is a picture of her. This is her. I wasn't interested in anything of that. I just wanted a good story, quite honestly. One anecdote that I could share with my class. Then she took me into her dining room. She had a big table and it was literally piled with letters that had not been opened in probably 100 years. Letters from Matilda. There were photo albums, scrapbooks of Matilda Jocelyn Gage's writings. And I thought, oh, this would be fun to kind of leaf through it and see what's here. Picked up a letter, and I don't remember the exact words, but it was something to the effect of, "Mrs. Stanton is the Benedict Arnold of our movement. But she is nothing compared to Susan B., who has destroyed our movement."
2: They have stabbed me in reputation. They are traitors, also, to women's highest needs. And Mrs. Stanton, especially, I look upon in the woman's battle for freedom, as I do on Benedict Arnold during the War of Revolution. She is a traitor to what she knows is right.
0: And that was the moment.
3: Wow. What a thing to stumble on. Wow.
0: You grow up in Nancy Drew mysteries, and then you have one placed in front of you, and boom, you jump.
1: Yeah. Sally Rush Wagner did jump, and then she fell hard for Matilda Jocelyn Gage.
0: I have been in a relationship with a dead woman for the majority of my life, which is kind of an odd thing, but there are advantages to it. You know, we don't get in too many fights. I always win. Yeah. I went back to graduate school and got one of the first doctorates and for work in women's studies because I wanted to learn how to talk to this dead woman.
1: And Rush Wagner was hoping Matilda might help her solve that Nancy Drew mystery, the case of the missing suffragist. As she told the WCNY podcast, Repeating History, Matilda Gage was becoming a bit of an obsession.
0: Gage at this point in 1973, in any of the women's suffrage books, was not mentioned. She was not seen as a leader. She's absolutely absent from any of the scholarship that's being done at the time. These are the icons. These are the women that we're looking up to. What in the heck is going on here? And that led me to an over 50-year journey to answer that question. I pull the letter out of the envelope, and what I read changed the course of my life and changed the course of the history as we know it of the suffrage movement.
1: The story told by those letters Matilda wrote was of three women who fundamentally believed in the same thing, women's equality and liberty.
0: In 1869, two women's rights organizations are formed. One is the National Women's Suffrage Association. The other is the American. National is much more progressive. National is Gage, Stanton, and Anthony. They're the triumvirate of the National Woman Suffrage Association. They share leadership positions. Gage is president 1 year. Anthony is president 1 year. Stanton is the titular president most of the time.
1: They were united, at least in the beginning, in the goal of universal suffrage and in their opposition to the 15th Amendment to the U.S. Constitution, which would grant voting rights to African-American men, but not to any women. The National Group was also concerned with other issues, divorce laws, labor rights, equal pay and property rights, and for Stanton and Gage, the need to keep the church out of government and women's lives.
0: Stanton and Gage increasingly, by the 1880s, want to go after the church. They're finally saying, look, we got to get to the foundation. What is the basis of this oppression that we continue to suffer? And every time we try anything from wearing pants to asking for the vote, it's the church that fights us.
1: Whether or not Anthony believed the same thing, the record shows that eventually she compromised on that particular issue. And that is where the notion of Benedict Elizabeth comes in.
0: And what she's talking about is that in 1890, Susan B. Anthony really effected a merger between the National and the American, very different organizations, and it becomes a states' rights movement. Gage says, I'm not part of this. And she tries to undo the merger. She's unsuccessful. And so she goes on to form an organization to stop the culture to create Christianity as the official government religion, and also to fight fundamental Christianity. Now, the reason she says Stanton is the Benedict Arnold is that initially Stanton says we need to be going after the church. Gage forms an organization to do that. Stanton initially says, I'm with you. I just don't want to be an officer. So Gage assumes that Stanton's going to be part of the organization she forms. Anthony dangles the presidency of the merged organization in front of Stanton, and Stanton bites.
1: Anthony did offer Matilda an honorary role, but when the list of officers came out, her name wasn't on it, which may have been just as well given the religious direction of the new group.
0: The growing conservative movement, they become really much more Christian-based. They have a minister as president several times, and they also practice racism as policy. They say, give women the vote, because white women outnumber Negroes. It's a way to maintain white supremacy.
1: Mm-hmm.
0: It's also a way to maintain native-born supremacy, because there's more of us native-born women than there are immigrants coming in. So you want to maintain white native-born supremacy? Give us the vote. Doing wink, we will work with you.
1: Sally Rush Wagner pieced much of this together by sifting through the vast archive of Matilda Gage in Aberdeen, South Dakota, where Gage herself spent so much time with the Baum family. But to uncover the full story, she had to spend time in central New York, where Gage was born and lived most of her life. Rush Wagner immersed herself in that research and even took to dressing up as Matilda to deliver speeches.
4: Equal and exact justice for every citizen, regardless of color or sex or nationality. That was the platform of the Equal Rights Party when Belva Lockwood ran for president in 1884. And how proud I was to have my name as an elector at large on that party.
1: She was
4: ticket.
1: Also dressed as Matilda when police arrested her for protesting at a nuclear site in the 1980s.
5: They arrested me, and I was dressed as Matilda Jocelyn Gage, and they strip searched me. And I'm standing, and it's hot, and I've got this 19th century costume on, and my hand.
1: And when Sally Rush Wagner got a grant to continue her research, she moved into Matilda's old house in Fayetteville, New York.
6: This weekend, after many years of work, the Matilda Jocelyn Gage Center will celebrate its grand opening in the very house that Matilda called home. How cool is that? With more on this weekend's events is Sally Rushwagner, the executive director of the Gage Foundation.
7: Hi, Sally.
6: Hi, Sally. Nice to see you. Yeah.
8: Thank you.
6: This is very exciting stuff after many years of preparation.
8: 10 years.
7: Wow.
8: $1 million campaign to purchase and restore the house, and we're opening this weekend.
7: Wow. What kind of shape was the Gage home in?
8: Well, it was rental property. It was suffering from deferred maintenance, and if we didn't do something with it, the house would not be saved.
6: So it wasn't always historical.
1: During the pandemic, Sally offered virtual tours.
5: When you enter the house, you have a couple rules. Check your dogma at the door and think for yourself. So we carry on that rule in the house. And we decided, you know, if she was a rule breaker, we should probably create a place where people can break all the rules. So we invite you to break all the rules of historic home museums. We invite you to sit on the furniture, to touch all the artifacts, to eat and drink, you know, just interact with everything.
1: Given that ethos, it seems fitting that Susan B. Anthony decided to etch her name in the window pane in an upstairs bedroom during one of her many stays. Anthony was such a frequent guest, the Gage children named her quarters the Susan B. Anthony Room. Her handiwork, made with the help of a diamond ring, is still preserved in the house. And as you might imagine, it's not the only time her name comes up in the tour.
5: When Susan B. Anthony wanted to bring everybody together, she effected a merger between the conservative group and the more progressive group. And it ended up really turning into a case where it brought in religious fundamentalists who wanted to put God in the Constitution and prayer in the public schools and put Jesus Christ as the head of the government. So we invite people to cast their ballot. Do you want to maintain the separation of church and state or create a Christian nation? And here is your ballot, and you fill it out, and you drop it into the ballot box.
1: Matilda, of course, had voted with her feet on that one and left to form her own group, the Women's National Liberal Union. It was anti-church and pro-free thought. At the first and only convention, Matilda called for a revolution that would overthrow the church. But Sally Rushwagner points out that Matilda was actually deeply spiritual. She dabbled in theosophy, a movement that combined Eastern teachings, philosophy, and mysticism. And her entire worldview was grounded in her connection to the indigenous women she came to know.
5: This is where you learn how Matilda Jocelyn Gage got her idea of what would a transformed world be. Not just equality, but what would it look like to have a world of harmony and balance, where there was an equal responsibility of duties. And she saw in her nearest neighbors, the Haudenosaunee. She said,
2: Never was justice more perfect. Never was civilization higher. Under their woman, the science of government reached the highest form known to the world. The women were the great power among the clan.
1: As far back as 1875, Gage wrote articles for the New York Evening Post supporting treaty rights and indigenous sovereignty.
5: She said they're independent nations every bit as much as Canada and Mexico.
1: In 1893, 3 years after her decision to leave the suffragist movement, Matilda was adopted into the Wolf Clan by the Haudenosaunee Nation.
5: She is given a real name, Kuanahaui, that is still used today. And she is considered, she writes to her daughter Helen, considered for a voice in the Council of Matrons, which would give her a political voice in her adopted nation. The same year, she's arrested for voting for school commissioner in New York State.
1: And the backdrop to all of this was her excitement over the publication of Women, Church, and State in July of 1893. The heavily researched 551-page tome collected all of Matilda's ideas and combined them with painstaking research. It was both a historical treatise on and a scathing rebuke of organized religion and its role in destroying pre-Christian matriarchal societies, a along with its continued oppression of women.
2: It will prove that the most grievous wrong ever inflicted upon women has been in the Christian teaching. That she was not created equal with man and the consequent denial of her rightful place in church and state. The most stupendous system of organized robbery known has been that of the church towards women. A robbery that has not only taken her self-respect, but all rights of person. The fruits of her own industry, her opportunities of education, the exercise of her judgment, her own conscience, her own will.
1: She also wrote about the sexual abuse of children and women by the church and exposed what we'd now call sex trafficking. And she offered a detailed takedown of how the church used witch hunts to persecute innocent women.
2: The witch was in reality the profoundest thinker, the most advanced scientist of those ages. The persecution, which for ages waged against witches, was in reality an attack upon science at the hands of the church. As knowledge has ever been power, the church feared its use in woman's hands and leveled its deadliest blows at her.
1: The book ends with a cri de coeur to upend the patriarchy and the church.
5: When Gage says every existing institution will be destroyed, the result will be a regenerated world. What she's calling for is an end to patriarchy. And she's doing this before anybody is thinking this, really. As Gloria Steinem says, this is the woman who was ahead of the women or ahead of their time. The fact that her vision was intersectional, we just finally have a word for that. She saw the oppression of everyone needing to be ended. She's right up there with where we are today, or maybe we're just catching up.
1: But at the time, the fact Matilda was forward-thinking didn't do her any favors with critics, and some of them were powerful. Anthony Comstock was the U.S. Postal Inspector, a religious zealot, and the government's obscenity czar. He'd been sent a copy of Matilda's book, Women, Church, and State, by a Catholic school board member.
9: The incidents of victims of lust told in this book are such that if I found a person putting that book indiscriminately before children, I would institute a criminal proceeding against them for doing it.
1: Matilda responded, calling Comstock intellectually weak and mentally and morally unbalanced. She also confided to a journalist that Comstock's comments were actually a bit of a pick-me-up.
2: It has acted like a tonic. I have not been well through the summer, not having recovered from overwork on women, church, and state. But the moment I learned of Comstock's letter and read the falsities so freely printed in regard to my book, I grew better, and I feel myself able to meet all enemies of whatever name or nature.
1: A few months before Matilda died in 1898, Susan B. Anthony paid her a visit. But she refused to accept a copy of Women, Church, and State that Matilda wanted to give her. Neither Matilda Anthony or Elizabeth Cady Stanton lived long enough to vote legally in a federal election in the United States. The 19th Amendment, dubbed the Anthony Amendment, even though Stanton wrote it, was ratified in 1920. It gave white women the right to vote. It would take many more years for women of color to be afforded that right. In the years following Matilda's death, Anthony and Stanton were able to shape the story of their roles in that victory. Sally Rush Wagner believed that happened at Matilda's expense.
0: Gage dies. She, Stanton, and Anthony have done the first three volumes of the history of women's suffrage, 1,000 pages each. Anthony didn't do any of the writing because she had a terrible writer's block. So it's really Gage and Stanton who do the writing. Anthony did the administrative stuff. Fourth volume comes out after Stanton and Gage are dead, and Anthony does it with her handpicked biographer. And in it, she says, Mrs. Stanton and I, you know, in season and out of season, worked tirelessly on the first three volumes with the helpful assistance of Matilda Jocelyn Gage. And Gage's daughter calls her out for that, writes to her and says, what the heck are you up to? They know Anthony. You know, Anthony's been in their house when they were growing up. You cut my mother out of the publicity for this book as though she hadn't done anything. And Anthony, just a simple oversight and no problem.
1: There's no evidence that Anthony and Stanton colluded to erase Gage, yet every slight, every overlooked credit, every forgotten footnote in the official record adds up over time. And time itself has a way of shrinking a legacy. But when it happens to someone in your own family, it's a little more difficult to rationalize.
10: It's horrifying. It's sort of an example of what she was saying happens with the patriarchy, with men not acknowledging women's accomplishments, and then to see woman turn against woman, which is kind of what happened. You know, I think Susan B. Anthony wanted power, and she thought this was the way to get the vote and sacrifice Matilda.
1: And this brings us back to the connection between Matilda Jocelyn Gage and The Wizard of Oz, which was created by L. Frank Baum.
10: He married Matilda's youngest daughter, Maud. And Maud and L. Frank are my great-grandparents. My name is Gita Dorothy Morena, and I am Matilda Jocelyn Gage's great-great-granddaughter.
11: Do you remember learning about those members of your family? Like, do you remember who came first in terms of the family lore? Was it Frank or was it Matilda?
10: Well, of course, you know, I had the given name of Dorothy. So The Wizard of Oz was part of the story that I heard about myself and felt connected with, and learning that my great-grandfather wrote the story. I remember hearing that when I was really young. As I got a little older, not too much, Matilda's name came up, and she was talked about as being one of the early suffragists who really fought for a woman's rights to vote. What she did as a woman was part of what I was raised with. It's like you can do anything you want as a woman. And that was really interesting to feel her legacy coming through the family and then being manifested through the Wizard of Oz story.
1: Frank Baum ensured that women, church, and state stayed in print after Matilda's death. And now, 200 years after her birth, it's finally been given its due. It's been heralded by prominent feminist scholars as a seminal and groundbreaking work. Matilda's great-great-granddaughter, Gita Dorothy Morena, is heartened to see all of it transpire, and she's grateful to the self-described radical feminist, Sally Rush Wagner, for making it happen.
10: It was a wonderful connection to meet her early on and then really supporting her when she found the house and found a way to start to live in the house and, you know, created the foundation. And it was so wonderful to see Matilda's work be honored and valued. And she was the perfect person to do it.
12: She saw Matilda as a kindred spirit who broke out from that teacup dining room parlor situation and was not afraid to get a bullhorn and rent a barge that had cow manure on it to go and protest the opening of the Statue of Liberty.
1: Carrie Eaton is the new executive director of the Matilda Jocelyn Gage Foundation. It's a role she stepped into after Sally Rush Wagner died.
12: This was an activist falling in love with an activist. And I think Sally really admired that for her day and age, Matilda broke the mold, just as Sally, as a 70s feminist, was trying to break the mold. She saw this woman that she could use as inspiration. And there was, like she said, it was a lifetime commitment to bringing this woman, Matilda Jocelyn Gage, back into the historical record, because she deserves to be there.
5: She is so resilient. Her last editorial in her newspaper, she says, "We're planting the seed. The women who come after us will enter into the harvest." And she sees herself as part of a movement.
12: In March of 2026, we'll be celebrating Matilda's 200th birthday. We'll be installing Lifting as We Climb, which is an exhibit that focuses on Black, Brown, Asian, Indigenous women who fought for suffrage but have been completely forgotten out of the narrative.
10: This was Matilda's awareness over 100 years ago. She says, "I see evidence of a conflict more severe than any yet fought by Reformation or science. During the ages, no rebellion has been of like importance with that of women against the tyranny of church and state. None has had its far-reaching effects. We note its beginning. Its progress will overthrow every existing form of these institutions. Its end will be a regenerated world." She had the vision of where this was going. We're seeing it today in such a definitive way in the world.
13: The women of today are the thoughts of their mothers and grandmothers, embodied and made alive. They are active, capable, determined, and bound to win. They have 1,000 generations back of them. Millions of women, dead and gone, are speaking through us today.
14: And Matilda Gage is not done speaking to us. On an upcoming program, we'll hear how the term the Matilda Effect was coined and how it defined a whole new generation of women whose contributions to society were erased. You've been listening to The Forgotten Suffragist on Ideas. This program was produced by Donna Dingwall, with technical production by Sam McNulty. 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Thanks also to Megan Carty for giving voice to Matilda Jocelyn Gage. Our web producer is Lisa Ayuso. Nicola Lukšić is the senior producer. Greg Kelly is the executive producer of Ideas. And I'm Nala Ayed.
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17: Sindhu V didn't start out in comedy. She was an investment banker and a stay-at-home mom before finding her voice on stage. Now, she's one of the most sought-after comics working today. She'll be here to talk about grief, family, and why humor matters now more than ever.
18: From CBC News World This Hour, I'm Stephanie Skanderas. Two sources tell CBC News the federal government will announce specific retaliatory tariffs against the U.S. and new Canadian supports tomorrow, and that the products will be diverse and have readily available Canadian alternatives. Prime Minister Mark Carney suspended trade negotiations Friday, saying the U.S. asked for too much and offered too little. Now, the Trump administration is threatening to hit key Canadian sectors with more tariffs in the new year. Chris Reyes has more.
19: a longer list of new tariff threats from U.S. President Donald Trump, who posted on social media that starting January 1st, 2027, tariffs on all Canadian cars, trucks, automotive parts, and steel will increase to 50%. No explanation if these products include goods protected by CUSMA, the Canada-U.S.-Mexico Free Trade Agreement. U.S. Trade Representative Jameson Greer insists the